0: at how the support at home algorithm works. Clinical notes written by assessors in more than 100 text boxes aren't considered by the algorithm, and assessors aren't allowed to override its decisions. Professor Kathy Eager, Australia's leading expert on healthcare algorithms, says it's statistically flawed.
1: This huge assessment tool, we ask all these questions, most of which are completely ignored.
0: Aged Care Minister Sam Ray says the algorithm uses the data it needs to get the best outcome for all people.
2: Advocates are urging people to be aware of the signs of stroke as rates of the condition rise in younger Australians. Heloise Vias reports.
3: Experts say a global trend of an increasing stroke rate in people of working age is also being reflected in Australia. One in four strokes now occur in those aged under 65, despite the overall incidence of stroke going down. Stroke Foundation CEO Lisa Murphy says young Australians are not actively working to address risk factors like high blood pressure, cholesterol and diabetes.
4: So what I would encourage everybody to do is go to their health practitioner, their GP, get a health check, know what your numbers are.
3: Experts say there are also more younger people whose strokes have no identifiable cause, potentially linked to drug use, delayed pregnancies, longer hours at work and air pollution.
2: The US president has instructed the Pentagon to reduce joint military exercises with South Korea, citing his relationship with North Korean dictator Kim Jong-un. Emily Grimenz has more from Washington.
5: US President Donald Trump used a social media post to say he's not happy that the US participates in joint military exercises with South Korea. He referenced his very good relationship with North Korea's Kim Jong-un, who opposes the drills. The US and South Korea are about to begin an 11-day annual joint exercise. Mr. Trump says it's too late to cancel, but called the exercises costly and a hostile signal to North Korea, which he says has been unthreatening and respectful. In the same post, he says South Korea declined to join the US to denuclearize Iran. Emily Grimenz, ABC News, Washington.
2: Two people have been killed in a fire on an island near Athens as blazes rage across Europe. The bodies were recovered in the village of Peristeria, where strong winds fueled the rapidly spreading fires. Firefighting and Coast Guard vessels have been evacuating beachgoers in the area. In the AFL, Melbourne is still weighing up whether it will appeal against Jacob Van Rooyen's three-game ban for striking Port Adelaide's Aliyah Aliyah. The Demons' leading goal kicker is set to miss the start of the final series unless Melbourne can overturn the suspension. The hit left the defender concussed just before half-time in Saturday night's game at Adelaide Oval. Melbourne shored up a spot in the top six with a convincing 76-point win over the injury-hit Power. Showers today over the southwest land division, as well as the western and southern Gascoyne, southern Goldfields and western Eucla. Also the chance of a shower over the Ningaloo coast. Possible thunderstorm about coastal parts between Perth and Albany, potentially containing small hail this afternoon and this evening. Cloudy in Perth, a very high chance of showers becoming less likely later in the day. A possible thunderstorm in the southwest of the city this morning. An expected top of 20 degrees for Perth today. Right now in Perth, it is 14.3 degrees. 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

0: Good morning and welcome back to Radio National Breakfast. I'm Sally Sara. Coming up, the GST debate continues. In a moment, New South Wales Treasurer Daniel Mookie will be my guest. Also ahead...
1: I'm not going to let perfection be the enemy of the good here, and we're also not going to wait for every state to come on board. We feel this is necessary for our state today, and if it means we're the first mover, or even the only mover, that's what we need to do.
0: A gun buyback scheme will start in New South Wales in November, but not all states and territories are on board for the reform being pushed by the federal government. And also on this hour, on Changing Australia.
2: In many bays around the world, the kelp forest used to grow so thick you could not drive your boat through it. You go to those same bays today, smooth sailings. The kelp forests have been replaced by empty rock, desert-like landscapes.
0: Taking a deep dive into the kelp forests beneath the oceans, Dr. Aaron Eager will be my guest today. If you want to send through a message this morning, your comments and views on any of the stories, you can send a message through via ABC Listen or go old school on the text line 0418 226 576. Well, the New South Wales government will today announce a policy framework that it says will ensure

0: future data centre investment is matched with increased investment in renewable energy and water infrastructure. It comes as the federal government tries to work with the states and territories to develop national data centre standards with mandatory electricity, water and infrastructure obligations. Daniel Mucki is the Treasurer of New South Wales and joins me now. Treasurer, welcome back to Breakfast.
1: Good morning, Sally.
0: It's good to have you with us. So let's start with data centres. The state government says data centre builders wanting access to a streamlined assessment process will need to comply with its data centre guidelines. Does this mean that guideline principles like data centre funding, additional energy supplies, won't be required?
1: No, quite the opposite. What the guidelines make clear is that if you do want access to this faster assessment pathway that would see the state government decide on planning approvals within 75 days, you're going to need to demonstrate that you have offset your power and water use, and specifically that you've turned up with a power purchasing agreement to build new renewable energy. And I think that requirement does demonstrate what we're trying to do here with these guidelines, which is to solve two problems at once. The first

0: the benefit for anyone else other than a tech company by building here? And we think that part of that answer is we want data centers to be paying for more and more of the power that they do use, but in doing so, make sure that households aren't having to fund the transition to clean, green, renewable energy all by themselves.
1: Do you understand the concern and anger from some local communities that they're not getting a full say through local government, that it's the state government that's approving these facilities?
0: I do. I understand that. But I also, I think lots of those particular communities also know that the issues that are presented by data centres affect more than just their community. And I think that until today, we've had no rules in place to determine what are the planning principles we should be using as to whether we say yes or no. And so as a result, 61 data centres have been built here in New South Wales, more than the rest of the nation. More than the rest of the country. And I think that those communities that are now looking at the prospect of more are entitled to say, well, there needs to be some rules here. I think the truth is, Sally, that a data centre built in one part of the state affects communities in every part of the state, which is why I do think there's a role here for the state to be the lead, both in terms of setting the standards, but also assessing whether or not these big investments satisfy them.
1: We'll talk about the gun buyback in a moment. Just firstly, briefly, the WA government has defended GST distribution arrangements, which an interim Productivity Commission report has recommended the federal government should change. We heard earlier in the program from WA Treasurer Rita Saffiotti. Let's take a listen.
2: WA has a significant resources sector, and we need the ability to be able to develop those resources because they lead to national economic growth, but also the national bottom line. So this is very much an economic argument.
1: That's a frequently prosecuted argument by your WA counterpart. What's your response?
0: Well, my response is I obviously respect Rita and her advocacy for her state, but her state's not the only mining state. We have a pretty significant resource state here in New South Wales too, as does Queensland, as does South Australia. And if the logic that WA is arguing for is to apply across the board, then every other state that's looking to is either developing those resources or looking to are entitled to the same benefit. I think that you can complicate this debate or you can make it really simple, and it's really simple the way I see it, and the Productivity Commission sees it. Right now, we have a system that says some Australians have an automatic entitlement to either better services or lower taxes or both than nearly every other Australian. And I just disagree with that. I think that an Australian that's living in a suburb like Cabramatta in Sydney, Carlton in Victoria, Cooper Pedy in South Australia, or Cooperoo in Queensland is entitled to the same services as an Australian that's living in Cottesloe in West Australia. And we don't have that right now.
1: Let's talk about gun buyback. New South Wales will become the first state to begin a gun buyback scheme proposed in the wake of December's Bondi Beach terror attack. A short time ago on AM, National Senator Bridget McKenzie outlined her arguments for opposing the gun buyback. Let's take a listen.
3: There seems to be this assumption that less lawfully purchased, lawfully housed, lawfully used firearms means Australians are safer, and that's actually a false argument.
4: Was that a false argument in 1996?
3: Well, the argument there, we didn't have a licensing regime as we do now. We didn't require firearms to be licensed to the individual, for that individual to have to be regularly re-licensing themselves, housing firearms in safes, etc. So it is a fundamentally different environment now, post-Port Arthur National Firearms Agreement.
1: What do you think of those comments from Senator McKenzie?
0: I think that's an argument that is commonly heard in the United States to oppose all efforts of gun control. And I think that it's not relevant to Australia because we have demonstrated since Port Arthur that if you reduce the number of guns in circulation, you reduce the prospects of gun violence. I don't think that's particularly controversial. What the New South Wales government announced yesterday was the next step forward after the New South Wales Parliament reduced the number of legally available guns to licensed gun holders in the wake of the Bondi tragedy on Christmas Eve. What in essence, if you are arguing, the New South Wales Parliament's already decided that we are going to be reducing the level of guns, and what the buyback is there for is in place to ensure that people who

0: guns were legal last year, but now are not in accordance with the law, are compensated for that change. The need to compensate gun owners who found themselves owning guns in excess of the allowable cap, I think, is necessary. And I think the alternative, which we have had articulated by the leader of the opposition here in New South Wales, which is to be for the caps but against the buybacks, is to say that those gun owners who are having to comply with the law and therefore give up some guns shouldn't be compensated, I think would be wrong.
1: Treasurer, just briefly and finally, on the Thriving Kids program, which the states are dealing with, will New South Wales be ready to go for this October start date?
0: The first parts of the Thriving Kids program is scheduled to be up and running in October, and I think we are on track for that. We have to be very clear with your listeners here that obviously the establishment of Thriving Kids is being done in stages, and it's rolling out from October in accordance with the agreement that we've reached with the Commonwealth. And equally, I think I told you last time I was on your program, we have put aside a serious amount of money in our budget to allow the establishment of the Thriving Kids. We are being led by the experts and by disability groups the best we can to establish these programs. I've got to be upfront, these are not going to be like-for-like services with the NDIS. They're not designed to be like-for-like services with the NDIS. Equally, currently, before the establishment of Thriving Kids, we do provide a lot of support for kids with autism already through New South Wales schools, and we do see the establishment of Thriving Kids as complementary to those initiatives that are already in place.
1: Daniel Mookie, thank you very much for being my guest this morning.
0: Thanks for having me on.
1: Daniel Mookie is the Treasurer of New South Wales. It's 8:15. Well, in a few minutes, Warwick Hadfield will be back with some more sport. And Changing Australia is also not far away. We'll be deep diving into the kelp forests below the ocean surface. But as you've been hearing this morning, New South Wales becomes the first state to begin a gun buyback scheme in the wake of the Bondi terror attack. The buyback is set to start in November. New South Wales has been tightening its gun laws, as you just heard from the state's treasurer, since the shooting in December last year, including new limits on the number of firearms that an individual can own and reclassifying some firearms. Roy Butler is the independent member for Barwon in the New South Wales Parliament and joins me now. Roy Butler, welcome to Breakfast.
2: Morning, Sally. How are you?
1: Very well, thank you. What do you think of what the New South Wales government is planning to roll out in November with this buyback?
2: Well, if I can take the comment.

0: The moment that person signed an application for a firearms licence, they were breaking the law. And they also broke the law when they gave their firearm to another person who was unlicensed to use out down in Goulburn. You know, like there's just so many points at which this doesn't make sense. The idea that taking firearms away from law-abiding people, farmers, sporting shooters, target shooters, that somehow that's going to stop terrorism or impact terrorism and extremism and radicalisation is just is nuts. And frankly, Sally, it's pretty scary when you've got a government that can legislate, that can make laws, and they're legislating in a space that they have very little to no understanding of. And that was evident through the debate in the parliament where we had the premier talking about belt-fed shotguns, which don't exist. The discussion just didn't take any account of what people do and how families, you know, engage in sporting shooting. You know, it's a bit like golf sticks or running shoes. You have to have something that fits you. So a 12-year-old who's engaged in target shooting can't use the same firearm as a fully grown adult, you know. So these caps, they're arbitrary. They don't make any sense. They come into, they're going to stop families being able to participate in those shooting sports, which, as you'd know from your experience out west, that's what a lot of people do for recreation on weekends.
1: Roy, your electorate of Barwon covers a large part of Western New South Wales, a lot of farmers and shooters. What are you hearing from your community about the changes and this proposed buyback?
0: Oh, look, there, I've certainly had no one contact me in support of what the government's proposing. I've had very strong opposition. People are questioning why they are being targeted. Why are law-abiding people being targeted for the failure of agencies to deal with terrorism, radicalisation? Why are farmers, as you say, expected to surrender firearms at a ridiculously low price? I mean, anyone that's bought firearms has probably had to save. It's not something that normally, you know, you've got the sort of spare cash laying about for. You've got to save up and buy these things. And so people have a fair bit of money invested. It's pretty offensive to suggest to someone, well, we're going to take your property off you that you've bought legally, but we're not going to pay you for it properly. But also it's pretty offensive to be conflated with terrorism. Like the Terrorism and Other Legislation Amendment Bill, which is the bill that controls this, it's all about law-abiding people. It actually has nothing to do with terrorism.
1: Let's go back to the dollars and cents here. So for things like an air rifle, it'll be $450 you get in the buyback, $1,000 for a centerfire rifle, and for firearms that are above $3,000, an indicative market value capped at $10,000, is that not enough?
0: Well, let me ask you a question. I'll answer that question, sure, but let me ask you a question as well, Sally. When have you heard of an air rifle being used in an act of terror or in a mass shooting? Like, why are we taking pellet guns off people who hold them legally? That's one question. And certainly no, $450, if you, even air rifles, stick with air rifles can cost thousands of dollars. These days, it's no longer just a break barrel single shot air rifle that covers air rifle. Air rifle covers everything from a Daisy BB gun right through to a PCP air rifle with a compressor that you've got to charge, that you've got expensive sights on. Like, it's no longer just a one size fits all thing where an air rifle is what it was 50 years ago. It's the same with centerfire rifles. You know, centerfire rifles, $1,000, it's not even going to go close. There's not many centerfire rifles you can buy brand new for $1,000. So people have spent a lot more than that. And if you're talking about multiple firearms, taking multiple firearms off that are legally held off someone, you're not just talking $1,000. You're talking multiple thousands of dollars that people will have paid in excess of what they're being compensated that they will never see.
1: Roy Butler, thanks for joining me this morning on Breakfast.
0: No problem, Sally. Thank you.
1: You're listening there to Roy Butler. He's the independent member for Barwon, which covers a large part of Western New South Wales, a former member of the Shooters and Fishers, now an independent. It's 21 past eight.
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1: Now, Warwick Hadfield is back with Sport. Warwick, in swimming, Lani Pallister's historic win in the 800 metres has helped Australia to a whopping 15 gold medals at the Pan Pac Championships.
3: She's something else, this Lani Pallister. She's a world record holder in both the pool and the ocean. as a lifesaver. Now she's extended this prodigious overachieving by becoming the first person to beat the GOAT, Katie Ledecky, over 800 metres at an international event. And that win was Pallister's third individual gold medal. She'd already won the 200 and 400 after going into what she feels is her special

0: or topic, the 800, but with more nerves, she said, than she's ever felt in her young life. She held those nerves to beat Ledecky, the victory followed by one of those broad perma-press grins, which we know the dolphins, as they're called, love so much, as they breathlessly answer that inevitable question that gets asked of them, how does it feel? Well, the answer was, I wanted this one, and you knew exactly what she meant by that against Katie Ledecky. Sam Short also grinned his way to 3 gold medals to help Australia to 15, second to the Americans overall, the Americans with 19. Some might feel American exceptionalism is falling away in other spheres, but not in the swimming pool. But with a much tinier talent pool, these ever-smiling dolphins always splash well above their weight, Sally.
1: In rugby league, Newcastle, the Knights have shown there is life after the wooden spoon, confirming an NRL final spot yesterday. It's quite a turnaround.
0: It is. They beat the Gold Coast yesterday to secure this final spot. And as you've already said, a long way from last year when they were doing the demersal thing, last place this year. Well, it's still a matter of contention after St George Illawarra. 2 wins in a row now beat West Tigers yesterday. Mathematically, the Dragons can still avoid this booby prize, which was first given to failing mathematicians at Cambridge University. They can do that by sneaking past not just the Tigers, but the Broncos, who have in 2026 produced what is being called the worst defence of a premiership since 1908, not helped by a lot of injuries, and the last of those to Reece Walsh, who's now gone for what's left of the season, Sally.
1: In hockey, both the Australian women's and men's teams, they've made winning starts at the Hockey World Cup.
0: Look, Australia's hockey players are always competitive against the world's best, despite having a pretty limited talent pool. Lots of other sports gobble up Australia's talented young athletes before we get to hockey a lot of the time. But the Hockey Roos beat Japan 2-0. Claire Cole, named player of the match for scoring twice from penalty corners. Jo Rintala also got a brace from penalty corners for the Kookaburras, who beat Ireland 3-1. Tomorrow the men play Spain, that's in Belgium, and the women play the home team in Holland. Now, we should note that over the weekend, Massimo De Lutius not only became the 1,000th Wallaby, but he was only on the field for a few minutes when he scored a try. Didn't they celebrate that?
1: The big man.
0: And, yeah, the big man. And look, that was 1 of 4 tries to the props and 8 to the forwards in the win, the 56-17 win over Japan. And look, I really don't think we've seen a forward domination like this since we used to joke that Lord Lucan was alive and well and hiding in the English back line. And in some quarters this morning, it's contentious whether Australia losing the first cricket test to Bangladesh is the biggest upset ever. Now, some of the young folks think so, but those of us who were at Headingley in 1981, we have a slightly different view. At first, Botham, 149 not, then Willis, 8 for, ran amok. That was on days 4 and 5, and I can tell you after the 3 days and on the rest day, the Australians and the English were already preparing for their trips home, but instead it got to a 4th and 5th day, and look, that wasn't so much an upset as a total upending. So I think 1981 just is a little bit more of an upset than what happened in Darwin over the last few days, Sally.
1: Warwick, talk to you tomorrow. Thank you.
0: Good on you.
1: Warwick Hadfield, 25 past 8.
2: Hello, I'm Fran Kelly. I've been in the news business a long time now, and it sure is coming at us fast and furiously these days. That's what's different about the Radio National Hour. It's where we take a breath, dive in deeper, behind the story, with the people at the heart of the action. 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
1: Well, it's time now for Changing Australia, and beneath the surface of our Arctic seas, there are stunning and often overlooked forests. These ocean jungles of large brown seaweed, known as kelps, provide essential habitat and food for marine animals and seabirds, and they can absorb carbon from the air and reduce damage from storms. If you want to put a dollar value on them, my next guest has led work estimating they're worth around $500 billion a year. And yet, these critical ecosystems are disappearing here in Australia and in many other parts of the globe. Dr. Aaron Eager is the founder of the Kelp Forest Alliance and the lead author on the World First Kelp Restoration Guidebook. Aaron is also a lecturer at the University of New South Wales and is my guest today on Changing Australia. Aaron, welcome to the program.
3: Good morning, Sally. So pleased to be here.
1: Now, I have to declare at the beginning, I'm a bit of a scaredy cat in the water, particularly underwater. But for you, when you're diving through these kelp forests, for someone like me that hasn't seen them, what do they look like and what does it feel like to swim in this underwater environment?
3: Oh, it's a pretty incredible feeling. It's kind of a mixture of going through a walk in a big rainforest, but also, I suppose, being in space because you're weightless and you can kind of fly between the branches. And, you know, you might go for a walk in a forest on land and see a few birds that you get excited about, but you go for a swim in a kelp forest and there'll be thousands of fish swimming above you, or lobsters or abalone clinging to the rocks below you, and they're sort of swaying in the waves as opposed to just standing rigidly in the air. So it's this really surreal kind of experience that brings you a lot of sort of awe and peace and calm.
1: How long or tall are some of these kelps from the ocean floor up to the top of these kelps as they're moving around?
3: The longest we can get is about 30 meters. So you'll see them from the seafloor. They grow all the way to the surface, and then they have their canopy kind of spreading across the surface of the ocean, creating a really dappled sunlight effect if you're underneath them. But you also have kelp that are maybe half a meter, third of a meter. There's a whole range in diversity all the way up, as you say, from the poles down to our more sort of subtropical, subtemperate waters.
1: Can it be sometimes a bit disorientating being in these forests? And sometimes do you get a surprise about which creatures pop out through these forests and come towards you?
3: There's the occasional, wherever you're diving, if you've got some of the sort of longer kelp forests that you get tangled up in. And I remember one of my first dives that I was just sort of swimming along, minding my own business, looking for whichever fish or not, and I felt this tug on the back of my leg, and my first thought was, you know, octopus has somehow grabbed me and pulled me towards the depths, but I just got wrapped up. But no, it's often quite calming because you can actually pull on the kelp and they're quite well rooted to the rocks, and so it kind of helps you sit there and fix there. And so if you're a free diver, you can even kind of sit at the bottom holding the kelp, looking up to the surface.
1: Why are these kelp forests just so important? And when we put a dollar value on them, which seems kind of difficult to do in a way, but when we've got a dollar value, which is huge, why are they so important for us, Aaron?
3: It is difficult to do, and it was an interesting exercise that I had to go through of sort of how do you communicate the value of something that holds together the ocean in one-third of our world's coastlines. And you can talk about the sea otters, you could talk about the abalone, you could talk about the carbon and the nutrients, but those are still very abstract things to most people. And, you know, we use dollars every single day, probably every single hour. And so having a dollar value is just something that people can kind of relate to. They know $5 buys me a coffee, $500 billion would buy me a lot of coffees, and that's the value that we found for our kelp forests.
1: What's the health of these forests right now, and what is threatening them?
3: We have some really lovely bright spots, particularly up in the poles towards like Alaska and Argentina, where they're doing much better. Sydney's kelp forests are doing relatively well, save for a species called crayweed. But in many places, say Tasmania, for instance, they've lost about 95% of their giant kelp forest. And we see this kind of at our mid-latitude areas, where warming oceans and overpopulations of sea urchins are really threatening these underwater forests by making it too warm for them to live or having too many animals that eat them. So there's some real worry spots as well to go with the hope spots.
1: Tell me about the Kelp Forest Alliance. How does it work? What does it do?
3: We're just a group of people who really love kelp and are working in kelp forest conservation, restoration, stewardship all around the world. And the idea behind creating the alliance was to give a home for all these people that were working on this topic and start to come together. As you say, kelp forests were forgotten and still are very often forgotten in everyday society. So sort of having an umbrella where we could come and say, hey, we love kelp, you should too, and start to bring some attention and put some research dollars into how to manage, protect, and restore these ecosystems.
1: You're the lead author on this World First Kelp Restoration Guidebook. There are some extraordinary efforts to restore some of these forests in Sydney, for example, and there's a massive project to restore the Great Southern Reed, which has a vast system of forests. How challenging is this kind of work?
3: It is tricky. I'm not going to lie. I often say like replanting a kelp forest is like replanting a regular forest, except you're drilling into rock and you cannot breathe. So there's some difficulties to go with it. But there's some really innovative researchers looking at ways to attach these kelps onto that rock. We use sort of underwater pneumatic drills to put mesh onto the rocks and then attach the kelp plants to there. Or some really creative sort of economic options to think about. All right, we have too many sea urchins. maybe we can turn that into a positive. Some people love to eat sea urchins. It's a real delicacy in Japan and Italy and parts of Australia. Maybe we can then create an industry around taking out those sea urchins to protect the kelp forest.

0: but also then have a sustainable source of livelihood for the people who are catching them. So it's a tricky problem, but we've got some creative solutions and some really dedicated people working on it.
1: How do you propagate the kelp? Do you sort of have kelp nurseries, or how does that work?
0: You do. You absolutely do. They're often just sort of flow through water tanks where you have the kelp growing in the right light, the right temperature, the right amount of nutrients. And there's this actually really fascinating component to the kelp life cycle where you can kind of freeze it and hold it in sort of a stasis if you use red light and you don't expose it to the regular light that we have in the everyday. And you can kind of hold them for a period of time. So when you need to use them for restoration, that they're available and can be used.
1: You're listening to Changing Australia on Radio National Breakfast. My guest this morning is Dr. Aaron Eager, who is founder of the Kelp Forest Alliance. What's the success rate if you're trying to restore kelp into a forest or an area where a forest used to be? Does it take fairly well, or is it quite tricky?
0: It varies. We can have some really great success, particularly in the sea urchin situation. If there's too many sea urchins and we're able to eat those or remove those or have enough predators come back to control the sea urchins themselves, then the kelp can take quite naturally. And we've seen some really large scale, you know, tens, hundreds of hectare success projects around the world. If there's other situations where like the water is still a little bit too warm, or there's maybe still a little bit too much pollution, or we haven't actually addressed the reason the kelp forests have disappeared in the first place, then it's harder. We're fighting an uphill battle. So we need that combination of bringing the ocean back to a healthier state and then replanting these individual kelps or these kelp forests at the same time.
1: How sensitive are different kinds of kelp to things like climate change, also commercial aquaculture or runoff from other sources? Are they quite sensitive to that, Aaron?
0: So kelp are generally cold water species, and some of them do have a really nice range that they can sort of adapt and thrive to. But we see these sort of heat wave events. You know, we have heat waves on land. You also have heat waves in the water, and that'll often push certain kelp populations over the brink. And if you take a really large population of kelp, then there's no adults left to create the next generation. And they don't travel very far when they reproduce in the water column. So you take out those large areas and it becomes really quite difficult for them to come back.
1: It sounds like it's quite a painstaking process trying to replant or revegetate under the sea.
0: It is, it is. And, you know, we've mostly had marine scientists and marine ecologists trying to solve this problem. We call it kind of bucket and spade ecology, where you've got like rubber bands and super glue and duct tape. And you're trying to figure out how to do the thing you need to do underwater. But it hasn't branched, say, into the mainstream where we've had marine engineers or biochemists or people with a different sort of skill set thinking, how can we solve this marine conservation problem? And so that's one of the things that I'd really love to see, is this sort of cross-intersection of disciplines and knowledge about how we can solve this ecological but also social issue when you dig into it.
1: Here in Australia, in Tasmania in particular, how important is it to take determined action and take it now?
0: I think exceptionally important. If you care about the ocean, if you care about the environment, then these are really the dominant ecosystems that we have across the southern half of Australia, the Great Southern Reef, across a third of our world's coastlines, off some really important major cities, Los Angeles, New York, Sydney, Perth. The list goes on. These are the sort of ecosystems holding our oceans together in many ways. So if we lose them, we're not just going to lose the kelp, we'll lose the fish, we'll lose the sort of ocean lifestyle that we've adapted to over so many generations.
1: Aaron, it's been fascinating to talk to you, and I've been thinking way, way back as well. As kids, we used to jump off the jetty where I grew up and swim across the bay to the other side, and there'd be really deep, cold, sandy holes where the whiting and other things were, and then we'd swim across the seaweed, which would brush along our chests, which terrified us as we would go there. But often people don't stop to think about kelp and its value, or even on a beach, they'll move along to another spot if there's kelp along the way. You've really given us a picture of just how valuable this part of nature is. It's been fascinating to talk to you. Thank you very much.
0: My pleasure. Thanks for having us.
1: Dr. Aaron Eager is the founder and program director of the Kelp Forest Alliance and a lecturer at the University of New South Wales. My guest this morning on Changing Australia. Guess what? I'm bang on time. It's 23 minutes to nine. Well, back to the surface now. Luke is here for a look at the news. Luke, the big news in our corner of the world is the recovery from a major earthquake in Indonesia.
2: That's right, Sally. 5,000 people still displaced by the destruction from this powerful magnitude 7.7 earthquake that hit on Saturday. 53 people have been killed, nearly 1,000 homes destroyed. There are concerns there could be many more people beneath the rubble, a line that kind of feels like a bit of a broken record this year, you know, given we've talked about so many earthquakes in the last few months. The local disaster agency has recorded 1,000 aftershocks, but it says that maybe 50 of them would have been felt by people. This is a region that is frequently hit by earthquakes. Only 8 years ago, there was a magnitude 7.5 quake that killed thousands on another Indonesian island. But 24 years ago, this same island lost 2,500 people in an earthquake and following tsunami. So these are disasters being felt, you know, within and across generations. Quick mention, though, Sally, the other story making news in Asia this morning, the US president has ordered the Pentagon to scale back joint military exercises with South Korea after Seoul chose not to help Washington with its efforts in Iran. These joint exercises were scheduled for 10 days' time, the president saying he initially wanted to completely cancel them. But, Sally, given that they are so close, he has opted to scale them back instead.
1: And Luke, acclaimed Indigenous actor Deborah Mailman has been inducted into the Logies Hall of Fame. This is a really significant moment for the Australian entertainment industry.
2: Yeah, not just for the Bidjara and Māori actor Deborah Mailman, but she will be the first Indigenous inductee into the Logies Hall of Fame and the sixth woman to join the list in the last 40 years. Of course, she's delivered powerful performances in films like Rabbit Proof Fence. You know, she's made us all laugh in The Sapphires and Brand New Day. She's become a real fan favourite on the ABC as Alex Irving in Total Control. I'm sure you guys love that in Parliament. But her acceptance speech last night referenced her upbringing, her childhood in Mount Isa in northwest Queensland, also how her folks supported her studies and her career back in the early days.
3: When I had the dream to be an actor and to go to uni, every time I made that 24 and a half hour bus ride on the Greyhound bus from Brizzy back home to Mount Isa, my mum and dad were always there waiting for me. So, yeah, this is for them.
2: Really brilliant bit of recognition there from the Logies last night, Sally.
1: And she is just absolutely compelling on screen. You can't take your eyes off her. Incredible actor. Now, one of my favourite crimes is heists. It's been a rollercoaster weekend for Italian police with two major art crime stories consuming the headlines there. Luke, go. What's happened?
2: I think this is our favourite genre of story. I think we need this as well to provide a bit of a soundtrack. Now, Sally, do you want the good news or the bad news first?
1: Bad first.
2: Bad. Good. So, four significant paintings by a 15th century Renaissance painter, Antonello di Messina. They were stolen overnight from a regional museum in the city of Messina in Sicily. Now, this was a pretty daring theft. The town was out celebrating a major religious festival and a group of thieves reportedly broke into the museum. You know, they struck perfectly timed. They bypassed the alarms and they stole four wood panels by Antonello. Three of these pieces are actually part of a five-piece panel that many consider to be Antonello's most important work that's now been broken up. He's such a famous artist that his works are, you know, they're sold and shipped all over the world, but these panels are thought to be the only pieces of art that have never left his home city. No one knows now where they are. Recently, there has been an effort to actually bring more of these pieces home. So the Italian government actually paid $20 million to buy one of his works at auction at Sotheby's in New York City. But some, including the town's tourism and culture councillor, Enzo Caruso, believe that that sale, the inflation of the price and the discussion around his work may have actually given the criminals all the more reason to target his works already in Messina.
4: Today we were practically overwhelmed by news that seemed surreal, one that no one could believe. An unbelievable theft involving Antonello's most important works. It's a story that has left us truly stunned, a blow to the heart. The ministry's latest acquisition, a small work by Antonello valued at 15 million euros, has clearly made headlines, particularly among art thieves, and has driven up the market value of this major artist.
2: Now, Sally, that news would have been pretty crushing, given that the high the Italian police were on, because just a couple days earlier, they'd made a major recovery. We all know the artists Cézanne, Matisse, Renoir, not personally, but, you know, we know their works. There were three pieces that they'd made that were stolen earlier in the year, nabbed from a private museum worth around $15 million Australian dollars. On the weekend, Italian police were pictured with the paintings that they'd recovered, potentially minutes away from popping Prosecco. They haven't revealed all the details in that case. They say they're still investigating, but before they were able to celebrate, Sally, they had to jump on to this other theft that is worth six times more to the city of to this city in Sicily, Sally. So, yeah, a real rollercoaster of a weekend for Italian police tracking down all this art.
1: As long as it wasn't like the Louvre when the security password was Louvre.
2: That one, two, three. Was
1: not great support. Yeah.
2: Good Louvre 26.
1: For us all. Luke, thank you very much. Luke Sidham Dundon. It's 17 minutes to nine.
5: With Sally Sara, this is Radio National Breakfast.
1: Well, our very own political correspondent, Tom Crowley, has returned to the studio. Tom, we've heard a range of views this morning about the distribution of the GST. It's fair to say there is deep hostility in this debate. Can you see a way forward for the federal government here?
6: I need a theme song for horizontal fiscal equalisation, Sally. Maybe
1: that's
6: that'll make it
1: thinking.
6: A bit more glamorous. That was good. Maybe Money by Pink Floyd. Mm. Look, I think that there is probably a recognition, a very quiet and tentative one within the federal government, that this arrangement as it exists probably can't quite carry on. You may be able to retain the spirit of it in some way, and I think very clearly and unambiguously there is some commitment from the federal government to give WA some recognition of the unusual position that it has found itself in. We're dealing here with, as we were discussing earlier, one state becoming so much richer than all of the others that it has put a strain on the model of equalisation that has long been used as the principle for divvying up federal money for states and territories. The margin by which Western Australia over the last few years has been richer than everyone else has meant that essentially if you go by the per capita share and imagine that every person in the Federation had the same amount of money, that WA would be standing to get a tenth of that share, whereas other jurisdictions like the Northern Territory five or six times, and many other jurisdictions more than that dollar for dollar amount. And that is why it has become such a lightning rod issue. Clearly, I mean, it's an extraordinary level of invective. I mean, the authors of the report were called clowns by the WA Premier Roger Cook. This matters deeply in the West. And so, you know, I think, and even pragmatically speaking, while there are economists and including the Productivity Commission who would like a return to the pre-2018 arrangements, it's some of the other recommendations that the Productivity Commission has made that I think are the most interesting, because they've essentially said, look, recommendation number one, and this is an interim report, go back to 2018, but recommendations two and three, look, if you don't want to do that, perhaps you could consider these alternative climb downs. One of those is, rather than trying to fix this issue within the GST pool itself, which is also, I mean, to mix metaphors, pool, pie sometimes, the idea being that if you're giving more to WA, then at some point you've got to be giving less to others. The federal government's been avoiding that by putting extra top-up payments in the PC, saying essentially, what if you were to just pay directly and in a transparent way to states like WA or any other future jurisdictions who similarly have a very large chunk of revenue and that, you know, you think that there's a special case for assistance. But then thirdly, could you just simplify it and call it a draw with a floor of 75% of the per capita share? At the moment, it's this very complicated thing where it's either 75% or it's the lowest amount of Victoria or New South Wales as the two largest states. And that has actually been whichever of those numbers is the higher one. And so that's been the binding one that's seen WA get quite more than 75%. So could something like that be an alternative? The federal government will want to wait until December. But I think what we saw play out over the weekend, where the government simply used, federal government used the language fair share, and then Roger Cook did seem to essentially try to strong arm the Prime Minister into spelling out that that means keeping the current arrangements. Be interesting to see if they're asked about that again this week, whether the federal government wants to go that far.
1: Briefly, Tom, the NDIS headlines a handful of bills the government intends to pass this week. What would we expect this week overall?
6: So NDIS, gambling, the news media bargaining tax, they might be the big three that I think the government would like to get past. Maybe not quite news media this week, but certainly gambling, which went quiet for a couple of days last week. But I think tomorrow is when we have the coalition party room and the Labor caucus. I'd expect that to be when we'll see some movement on gambling. The NDIS, it sounds like some sort of amendments to do with fraud, which maybe we'll hear the details of soon, will be enough to get that deal done.
1: And Tom, I think we broke our record this morning. Three treasurers and a former finance minister. I don't know what the collective noun is for treasurers. What do you think?
6: An appropriation of treasurers. We were tossing this around before. Texting your suggestions. I'd love to hear them.
1: Tom, thank you very much. You're listening to Breakfast. It's coming up to 12 minutes to 9.
7: What is Australia's most amazing wildflower?
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1: Well, last year, 40% of payments were made using devices such as phones or smartwatches. On Life Matters, after 9 this morning, Tegan Taylor will be looking at how one company is pushing the limits of these transactions. Hi, Tegan. What can we expect?
9: Hey, Sally. They're calling it paying with a smile. So instead of you tapping your card or your phone or your smartwatch, you just flash your face at the machine. And last week, the company that operates like 300,000 FPOS terminals in Australia has announced it's bringing this feature down under. And I don't know why it feels weird. I use my face to unlock my phone, but it feels like it sits against the backdrop of facial recognition becoming more pervasive, where you've been using it to verify age on social media, to enter footy games. It's being used by police departments. Facial recognition is gaining momentum in a way that feels hard to opt out of, and that's what we're going to talk about today on Life Matters, unpacking this normalisation of just sort of handing over your biometric data for minor conveniences and whether, like many tech advancements, we'll just eventually accept this as the new norm.
1: Tegan, thank you. That's Life Matters coming up after the news at 9 o'clock. Well, when you write your will, you want to ensure that your assets go to those you think deserve to inherit your estate. So how can you make sure your will is binding? Damien Carrick presents the Law Report on Radio National, which is launching a four-part podcast series called Over My Dead Body. That's just landed on ABC Listen. Damien, what are the formal legal requirements for a binding will?
2: Yeah, hi, Sally. The formal legal requirements for a will are, one, that it's a written document; two, that it's signed by the testator being the person whose will it is; and the third requirement is that there are two witnesses who watch the testator sign the will and then sign the will themselves.
1: That sounds relatively straightforward, but how unusual can a will be and still comply with the requirements?
2: Very unusual. Recently in the UK, a court granted probate in the will of a Mr. Malcolm Chenery. His very unusual will was held to comply with all these legal requirements. Now he died in 2021. He left his estate, which was, you know, substantial, including a three-bedroom house and cash assets, to a charity, Diabetes UK. Now, he wrote his will on the back of two food packaging boxes. One was a packet of Young's frozen fish and the other was the packaging of Mr. Kipling's mince pies. And he wrote half on one and half on the other. Now, these two written pages of cardboard were written with the same pen and appear to have been written at the same time. And the will was witnessed by his neighbours. So the court in England upheld this very unconventional document as a valid binding will.
1: On your episode one of your series, Over My Dead Body, talks about a number of unusual legally binding wills. What's an example that stands out to you?
2: Look, in some jurisdictions, including many provinces in Canada, you can have what's known as a holograph will, and that's a will which is entirely handwritten by the testator and then signed by them. So you don't require witnesses.
10: And there was a so-called tractor fender case, a very tragic scenario involving a wheat farmer in the province of Saskatchewan in Canada. He was ploughing his fields when there was an accident. The tractor overturned and he was pinned under the tractor fender. Now, he knew he was dying and he used his pocket knife, he pulled it out from his pocket, to scratch his will into the tractor fender. And he wrote, quote, "In case I die in this mess, I leave all to my wife," end quote, and he signed the will. And this was, and unfortunately, tragically, he did die, I think, within 12 or 24 hours, and this was held to comply with the requirements for wills in that province.
1: So what happens when wills don't comply with the legal requirements?
10: So since about 1978, Australian states and territories have begun to have what's known as a dispensing power, change the law to allow this. And that's the idea that we know that many people might miss out on one of the requirements or make a trivial mistake in the formal requirements. So this dispensing power allows the court to admit a will if it's informal, if the court's satisfied that it is, if they look at all the circumstances around it and they are satisfied that this is a document which the testator intended to operate as their will.
1: Of all the unconventional wills we've been talking about involve physical documents, but of course we now live in a digital age. How has the dispensing power you mentioned earlier been applied to digital documents?
10: So, yes, of course, these days people create wills on their computers, on their mobiles. This is not ideal, right? There was a court case in Queensland involving the will of, I think he was a 55-year-old truck driver. He was married, but the relationship was stormy. The couple separate and shortly after that he writes a text on his mobile phone addressed to his brother in which he leaves all his assets to his brother and to his brother's son, his nephew. And this is it's quite detailed. It includes the PIN number to his bank account and a detailed list of assets. And the text also includes very clear instructions about what to do with his ashes. Now, he doesn't send this text and then, tragically, he ends his life, right? But the question is, was the unsent text a valid will? Now the man's wife, the deceased person's wife, contests the will, but the court finds that the unsent text is a valid will. And the court looked at all the circumstances and came to the view that he was clear in what he wanted to happen to his assets, even though it didn't comply with all the legal formalities.
1: So, Damien, summing up, what's the take-home message here?
10: Okay, these line ball cases are often very interesting, often very tragic. But what you want with your will and what you want for the people to whom you want to leave your assets, you want the will to be clear, binding, boring, straight up and down, and no ambiguities. So follow the rules, follow the formalities, do all of that and make sure your assets go to who you want them to go to.
1: And Damien, where can we find the podcast Over My Dead Body?
10: Yeah, it's a four-part series as well as an episode on what makes a valid will. There are also episodes. The first one is actually on fraud and undue influence. Very interesting. Also, something you'd be interested in, Sally, fallouts over wills in farming families, huge issue for people out in the regions. And also one on the role of executors. What do you need to know before you agree to take on that role? So you can find Over My Dead Body. Just search for The Law Report on ABC Listen or wherever you get your podcasts.
1: Pretty good title. Pretty memorable. That's The Law Report's Damien Carrick. This podcast series, four parts, called Over My Dead Body, all about wills and succession. It's coming up to 4 to 9. Well, now to business. A new interim minimum standards for food and grocery delivery workers come into effect today, providing a new floor for paying conditions. Business and economics correspondent Carrington Clark is back. Carrington, what does this mean for these gig workers?
11: Yeah, Sally, so for a long time, these type of workers were treated as independent contractors, which meant there was no minimum paying conditions that they were being employed under. But the Albanese government did introduce reforms 2 years ago and gave new powers to the Fair Work Commission, and that's led us to this point where, as of today, there will be a minimum wage payable to these grocery and food delivery workers, working for platforms like Uber Eats and DoorDash. So what these new conditions mean that they will receive a minimum of $31.30 an hour for engaged time, and I'll get to what that means in a second. That is above the national minimum wage of $26.44 an hour. So engaged time is the period between accepting and completing a delivery. And actually, there will be a slightly higher rate depending on the type of vehicle being used for that delivery. So e-bikes, the lowest rate at $31.30 an hour. Motorcycles get a bit more and cars get a little bit more than that as well. So that's important that it doesn't include the time that they're waiting for an order to come through, but it will cover the time after they've accepted the order and then when it's actually delivered. And this is hopefully going to mean that there is they do receive a higher minimum wage for that period. Now, when these reforms were first announced, there were concerns raised that it would make these type of deliveries unaffordable, but this is an agreement has been reached by unions and by the platforms themselves to put these conditions into place. So obviously they think that they can do this. There is still a question about what it might mean for the costs, but it hopefully means that these workers are getting a little bit more of a bump in their pay. But let's see how it plays out. There's also been changes to insurance arrangements. It's still up to the individual workers to insure their vehicle, but there is now a level of personal accident cover offered under these new conditions. So this is a pretty big reform. We know a lot more people now are employed in the so-called gig economy. They have been kind of acting outside our traditional way of the way that people are paid in normal, more traditional setups of employment. So let's see how this plays out and whether or not it will actually become applicable for other types of gig employees.
1: Carrington, NAB has provided an update on its business. What's that had to say?
11: Yeah, so some of the big headline numbers, $1.8 billion statutory net profit over the quarter. That's unaudited at this point. But I think what people are really interested in what's going on when it comes to housing, just like the other big banks, NAB is showing that there has been a decrease in the level of home loans being applied for. The question, of course, becomes whether or not this is a trend we'll continue to see. They bounce around a bit, but in particular, investor home loans are coming down. And that's obviously why, in part, we're seeing property prices come off the boil here in Australia.
1: And Carrington, I was talking to Tom earlier about having three treasurers and a former finance minister. What is the collective noun for treasurers?
11: What do we come up with?
1: One suggestion we've received is a surplus of treasurers, a deficit of consensus, which is probably true.
11: Fantastic. Love it.
1: Thanks, Carrington.
11: Good to chat.
1: Carrington Clark there. Well, thanks so much for listening in to Breakfast for this morning. You can go back and have a listen on The Breakfast Wrap, which goes to air at 11:30, or you can catch it via ABC Listen. It's coming up to news time now. It is 9 o'clock.
12: ABC News. Good morning, I'm Garrett Mundy. Former Finance Minister Matthias Cormann has criticised the Productivity Commission's scathing interim report on the current GST distribution scheme. The Morrison government passed reforms in 2018 which legislated a floor for GST returns where no state could receive less than 75% of their population share. The Commission on Friday said those reforms have only benefited Western Australia and should be reversed. Mr Cormann, a former WA Liberal Senator who is now the Secretary-General of the OECD, has told 102.5 ABC Perth the 2018 changes are working exactly as intended.
13: The unbelievable unfairness that Western Australia was on the receiving end of has been addressed. Western Australia still contributes significantly to horizontal fiscal equalisation, as we should, and no other state has been left worse off.
12: WA's opposition leader Basil Zemplis says if One Nation does well at the Secret Harbour by-election, it will be at Labor's expense. Early voting has started today ahead of the polling day on the 29th of August. One Nation is fielding a candidate on the back of a surge in support at the polls. Speaking at a pre-polling booth, Mr Zemplis says he's confident the Liberal vote will hold up.
14: It is a reaction to 10 years of a Labor government, and I expect if a third party has a good result, it will be off the back of a significant decline in Labor support.
12: ASIC is warning Australians that AI is making online investment scams more convincing and harder to spot. Here's business reporter Lynn Lin.
15: The corporate watchdog says scammers are using deepfake celebrity endorsements, fake news articles, reviews and investment websites to make bogus schemes look legitimate. The regulator removed more than 19,000 online scams last financial year, up 182% on the previous 12 months. It says people shouldn't rely on a simple online search, but instead should check the business and its license details on ASIC's register and consult the Money Smart Investor alert list before investing.
12: More than 1.5 million Australians are not protected against measles, according to a new study by the National Centre for Immunisation, Research and Surveillance. Here's National Health Equity reporter Caitlin Gribben.
16: Measles, a very contagious viral illness, can lead to serious complications like pneumonia and brain inflammation. Australia's eliminated it, but continues to have imported cases in overseas visitors and returning residents. New analysis of 2019 data found 1.7 million Australians are not protected against measles. It says babies not yet eligible for measles immunisations and people aged 42 to 49, 30 to 32, and 25 and 26-year-olds have high measles susceptibility due to generational gaps in immunisation programs. They're being urged to get another measles vaccination.
12: The US President Donald Trump has announced the United States will substantially scale back its regular joint military exercises with South Korea, which are due to begin today. In a post on his social media account, President Trump said the drills are not only costly, but send a signal that is totally inappropriate and hostile to a country that's been unthreatening and respectful. He added he has a very good relationship with the leader of North Korea, Kim Jong-un. President Trump also noted South Korea had recently declined to join the United States in the denuclearization of Iran. Top-ranked men's golfer Scottie Scheffler has secured a record victory at the St. Jude Championship in the U.S. city of Memphis. The 30-year-old closed with a 4-under 66 for an 8-shot victory, the largest in the 68-year history of at the TPC Southwind course. Scheffler's 21st career PGA Tour win is also his first since January. Despite that, he says he's been pleased with his consistency so far this year.
17: That's what I'm most proud of, I think, is just having the ability to kind of fight and claw my way through things. And you know, it's nice to be able to pay it off with a win this week. You know, statistics are one thing, but being able to win golf tournaments is another. And this is a lot better feeling than, you know, having statistically a good week.
12: Adam Scott finished as best of the Australians in a 7-way tie for 12th. Monday's weather: showers for the southwest land division through to the western and southern Gascoyne, as well as the southern goldfields and western Eucla. The chance of a shower over the Ningaloo coast and a possible thunderstorm about coastal parts between Perth and Albany, with small hail possible this afternoon and evening. Windy today over the southwest land division, southern Gascoyne and western goldfields. The forecast for Perth: cloudy today, a very high chance of showers, most likely easing in the late afternoon and evening. A possible thunderstorm in the city's southwest. North to northwesterly winds, 25 to 40 kilometres an hour, turning west to southwesterly, easing slightly this afternoon. Expecting a top of 20 degrees right now in Perth, it's 16.3.
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9: Hi, I'm Tegan Taylor and this is Life Matters, where your stories shape the national conversation. Local councils have found themselves on the front line of homelessness over the past few years as people with nowhere to go set up camp in public parks. One council, which had previously come under fire for breaching human rights, has done a total U-turn. They're designating one park as a safe place for homeless folks to set up camp, providing some services and, importantly, removing the threat of punitive action. Should more councils do the same? Also ahead, ever since the Duolingo owl became a TikTok sensation, it seems like every organisation from corporate brands to your state police department wants to be hip and sassy. Does it actually generate sales? It's all coming up here on ABC Radio National. But first, it's not too long ago that to pay for something you had to hand over cash, or at least a card. But last year, 40% of payments were coming not from your physical wallet, but from a device like your phone or a smartwatch. Well, one company is looking to take this a step further and have introduced a payment terminal that allows you to pay not with a device, but with your face. They're calling it paying with a smile. It's a while off being super commonplace in Australia. It would be an opt-in service, but it's got me feeling some kind of way. My phone already recognises my face to allow me to pay with a tap, but for some reason, this maybe feels more invasive somehow. To be fair, no one is forcing us to use these things, but tech does have a way of evolving so fast that you don't always get time to consider the implications of what you're saying yes to. And before you know it, you're smiling away, paying with your face for your groceries, for beers at the pub. Well, you are about to hear from two people who've been thinking about the implications of this deeply, but tell me, how do you draw boundaries around your own digital privacy? Is there a tech that you refuse to use or maybe used to refuse to use, but it's crept into your life anyway? You can send me a text 0418 226 576. Here with me is Lauren Perry. She's the Responsible Technology Policy Specialist at the University of Technology, Sydney. Lauren, welcome to Life Matters.
19: Thanks for having me.
9: Like, knee-jerk reaction, paying with your face, what's your initial, how you feel about this?
19: Yeah, so whenever I hear about new commercial uses of facial recognition technology, the first questions that come to mind for me are, what is the issue that these companies and these technologies are trying to solve? Is it actually a problem? And is facial recognition really the right solution? So, you know, in particular with this example with, you know, paying with your face, I sort of think, look, I tap my card or I tap my phone and actually that's really, really quick. That is quite convenient. That is a good technological, you know, evolution of payments. But once you add that face element, there's a whole lot of reasons why that can go wrong in the moment. You know, there's people have glasses, people's faces change. Sometimes the lighting is not so good in stores. Like, I actually feel like there's going to be more problems created than it solves.
9: Okay, that's an interesting point that the tech might not work at all. Let's say it works perfectly though, that raises a whole other set of concerns. Can you talk to me about biometric data, how it actually is encoded, how it actually works?
19: Yes, so biometric data refers to physical or behavioural characteristics that are uniquely yours. So including the features of your face, your fingerprints, your voice, even the way you walk, you know, or sign your signature. That's what we're referring to when we talk about biometric data. And under Australia's, you know, privacy laws, biometric data is classified as sensitive personal information, and it's, you know, subject to additional protections because it is so personal and you can actually glean a lot of information about an individual from that data. So by having to, you know, if you wanted to opt in to use your face to start paying for things, that's a lot of sensitive personal information that's starting to be collected by private companies.
9: Why is it so sensitive? Like, I walk around with my face on display all the time. People can see it.
19: People can see it in the moment, but they're not capturing that template and then storing that and using it, to, you know, for possible decision-making and implications later down the line. So I guess it differs from other data that's collected about us because it's more than just personal information. It's inherent to the very essence of who you are. And when a private company has that information on file, I mean, we just have to think about the many, many cyber incidents and mass data leaks that I'm sure many of your listeners, you know, have been caught up in over the last few years. People being caught up in identity fraud, that can be an absolute nightmare, having to update things like email addresses or license numbers and passwords. But the stakes can get so much higher when you introduce that sensitive biometric information. And it can create a lifelong cybersecurity vulnerability when that data's out there. You know, at the end of the day, you can change a password as many times as you need, but you can't change your face.
9: Yeah, so true. As much as we might like to wish that we could. You are listening to Life Matters here on ABC Radio National. I'm Tegan Taylor talking to Lauren Perry from UTS about paying with a smile, a technology that looks like it's coming to Australia soon. I'm interested to know how you feel about this tech specifically, but also just kind of tech creep broadly. Is there a technology that you tried to hold off on adopting and kind of found yourself using it anyway? My number is 0418 226 576. One person says, amazing time in history for evil twins. Iconic text. Thank you very much for that. Another said, my friend had her makeup done professionally. Facial recognition did not recognise her when she went to pay with her phone. Really great makeup artist by the sounds of it. Well, also here to talk about this is Kirsten Drysdale, independent journalist, host of The Internet Reviewed. Kirsten, you've got a great smile. Would you pay with it?
20: Hi, Tegan. I've got to say, I think this is one that I would balk at myself personally. I'm not a technophile, but I'm not a technophobe. I'm sort of like that middle of the road tech user. But this, I think I would draw a line.

0: at.
1: Why? What is it about it that makes you take a step back?
0: For me, it's that, you know, like you say, like your phone recognizes your face and you can pay with your watch and your own phone. But for me, I'm like, but that's my own device. That's my personal property. And this is asking me to let a business's device scan my face. And I just have questions about, you know, privacy, data security, who controls that data, who has access to that data. That's the kind of thing that I think. And I just feel like, is it necessary? It's very easy for me to just tap and pay at the moment. Do I need to take that step? But look, I do think there'll be a small but enthusiastic group of people who will adopt it immediately. The kinds who, you know, years ago, those kinds of people were already inserting the RFID chips under their skin to pay for things. I don't think that kind of person's going to have a problem.
1: Yeah, Kirsten, you're talking to people, you've been talking to people for years about how they sort of feel about products and the internet and that sort of thing. Do you have a sense of who's going to be an adopter of this and who's not?
0: Like I said, I think it's just going to be a small group of tech enthusiasts. But I think what's interesting to note is that the general public, like the overall view of the tech industry is at a pretty much a record low at the moment. So for years, people kind of generally looked upon the tech industry favourably, but in the last sort of 5 or so years, we don't have such a fond view of big tech, and trust has fallen dramatically. So I just think that it won't be as big a group as it could have been even maybe 5 to 10 years ago.
1: It's interesting you say that about it, that trust being low, because uptake is still high. Lauren, can you talk me through some of the places where facial recognition technology is already being used?
2: Yeah, we're seeing a real proliferation of the technology around Australia. Just in the last few weeks, we've seen the Western Australian Police Force begin Australia's first ever trial of live facial recognition technology to try and essentially scan people in the crowd, people just on a walk on the street to find people who have outstanding arrest warrants and that kind of thing. We're seeing as well in the last few weeks a number of sporting venues looking at implementing the technology as an alternative to scanning a ticket at the gate. So instead, you could submit a selfie, rock up to the footy, have your face scanned, and then move through that way. And we've even seen uptake of the technology on an individual level. So there was a lot of talk in the last week about Meta glasses and the use of those technologies and the surveillance culture that kind of brings to an individual-to-individual level.
1: So one person's texted in, Lauren, saying you could be scammed just walking around smiling. Is that true? How powerful is this technology?
2: I mean, it really depends who is using it, what they're using it for, where that data is going. So, again, going back to that Meta glasses example, at the moment, that technology or any kind of smart glasses has the ability to take photos and take videos of people. But the problem is, you know, up until now, you know, you've been able to use a smartphone to take videos in public, but there is that friction, I guess, where people recognise that a photo is being taken, people, you know, have their smartphone lifted up, and people can get out of the way if they kind of feel a bit uncomfortable about being recorded in public. We're seeing now with the, you know, increase in the technology and the way that it's embedded into everyday elements of our lives through things like glasses, that a lot of people actually don't know that they're being filmed. Because it's a remote technology, that automatically creates that distance and that element that it's actually really hard to know as an individual when you are or aren't being surveilled.
1: You're listening to Life Matters here on ABC Radio National. I'm Tegan Taylor talking to Lauren Perry from UTS and Kirsten Drysdale, independent journalist host of The Internet Reviewed, about a new payment technology that allows you to pay with your face, facial recognition payment. And just you're telling me stories of what you're maybe trying to opt out of and just how difficult that becomes when technology keeps moving apace. My number is 0418 226 576 if you want to tell me what this looks like for you. John says, I won't use social media on ethical principles and also the vast information.

0: This is one of those things, like with all of these sorts of technological advances, I think once you reach a critical mass of people using it and it becomes the sort of social norm, it does start to become increasingly difficult to be one of those in the minority trying to, you know, saying no. Most people don't like to be a pain in the proverbial. Like, there's always a few who are very stubbornly principled about these things. But, I mean, cash payments are a great example of that. So digital payment is the norm now, and there are places out there that you can't pay with cash for, which isn't even meant to be allowed. But that's the way it goes once you just reach a critical mass of people. So these things, they're sort of thrust upon us, I feel. We have a choice in theory, but in the end, not in practice.
1: Yeah, Lauren, your job title is Responsible Technology Policy Specialist. If it sort of implies that the technology is here, we need to be responsible about how we regulate it. What kind of regulations do we need to safeguard folks?
2: Yeah, so, I mean, unfortunately, Australian privacy law is woefully out of date. It was created in the 1980s prior to our connection to the internet, let alone the proliferation of AI and digital technologies. So it's not really fit for purpose in our digital data-driven age. And as we've sort of been touching on just now as well, there's a bit of a weakness in our consent models for privacy law. So the way the law is currently set up, it really relies on individuals to be able to assert their own independence and push back on technologies, rather than putting the onus back on organisations to handle our data safely and reasonably. So, I mean, there are some ways we can change this. And in fact, the government has committed to a range of improvements to tighten up Australia's Privacy Act. At this stage, they're still promises on paper. So it's really important that the government follows through on these commitments. But one of those commitments is to introduce a fair and reasonable provision, which essentially requires organisations collecting and using personal information to act fairly and reasonably, regardless of whether the individual consents to having their data collected.
1: Surely that should go without saying. Kirsten, what do you see as the future of this technology in Australia? Do you see it eventually being adopted the way paying with your phone or your watch has?
0: Look, I'm sceptical that it'll catch on in the same way as the phone and the watch. But then again, I do also see how easily persuaded we are by convenience and small treats. So I saw that one of the announcements for this technology to be used in, say, cafes and things is that it'll be a way to track your loyalty points. So, ultimately, is that enough of a carrot for us to give into this? A free coffee once a fortnight in return for scanning my face to pay. I personally feel like it won't be adopted the same way as the phone or the watch, but I might be wrong about that. Coffee is pretty pricey at the moment.
1: It's also a very, you have your coffee before your brain kicks in at the start of the day, so you're in a vulnerable position when you're ordering it. Lauren, if people are interested in protecting their privacy today, where should they start?
2: I think it's really a challenging question. Again, we talk about the fact that unfortunately the onus is often at the moment put on individuals to be really aware of what's happening. But actually, I think that people also need to remember that new technology is created and deployed by humans. It's not just something that comes down from above and that we have to reluctantly accept as the way of the future. And I think each and every one of us has the, ability, or should have the ability, to feel like they can push back when they encounter technologies that they feel uncomfortable with. And this sort of goes for all technology change, really. I was having conversations with my family over the weekend about how, my mum and my husband regularly still queue up to be served by a human at the grocery store to avoid that self-checkout machine, which just always assumes you're trying to do something dubious with unexpected items in the bagging area. And so I think the more we kind of speak with our feet and say, yeah, I am going to queue up for this human service, the more that, tech companies and retail suppliers and venues sort of realize, okay, we can't just make this 100% of the way, perhaps some people want to pay with their face. That's fine. We'll leave that as an option. But we also need to make sure there are alternative options for people who are uncomfortable.
1: Well, Lauren, Kirsten, thank you both so much for sharing your insights.

0: Insights today, Lauren Perry, Responsible Technology Policy Specialist at the University of Technology, Sydney, Kirsten Drysdale, Independent Journalist, host of The Internet Reviewed, and thank you for sharing your ideas with me as well. Malcolm says, I couldn't believe it when people adopted Tap and Go, so insecure. If anyone found my card after I dropped it, they could tap and go all day. And now people want to give control of their face to a corporate entity? ! Ali says, I use cash as much as possible. There just has to be some breakdown in our systems and we won't be able to buy goods and services. Well, you are listening to Life Matters here on ABC Radio National. Coming up next, are you seeing more people sleeping rough in your local community? One Queensland council has designated a park for homeless people to camp legally. Is this a realistic solution?
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0: The city of Moreton Bay, just north of Brisbane, has announced they'll turn a council park into a free, legal campsite for people experiencing homelessness. They'll have access to toilets, running water and barbecue facilities. And it is a sharp U-turn from moving homeless people on actions this very same council undertook before adopting this new approach. Recent research found two-thirds of Australian councils now consider homelessness a significant or acute issue in their local area. Because when residents see tents popping up where they like to walk their dog or where their kids play, they don't call their local MP or even the police. They call the local council, even though this layer of government is technically not responsible for this growing issue. So as this one council takes a new direction, should others follow? You're about to hear from a man who has experienced homelessness himself. He is now a university lecturer, but I'd love to know what's happening in your area. Is homelessness becoming more visible where you live? How is your community responding? You can send me a text on 0418 226 576. With me is Dr. Gregory Smith, OAM. He's experienced homelessness. He's now a homelessness advocate and senior lecturer at Southern Cross University. Gregory, welcome to Life Matters.
3: Thank you.
0: What do you think of City of Moreton Bay's new policy?
3: Well, as you mentioned, it's certainly a turnaround from their previous actions. And I think that's a direct result of the court rulings that came down from that. What do I think of it? I think it's a game. They're trying to do well, okay, but I don't think it's a good idea.
0: Okay.
3: What it speaks to me about is that they haven't really looked at a whole lot of options. This is a better response than the reaction they had last time. But having said that, people actually need permanent housing.
0: Right. So it's sort of a stopgap response. Is that what you mean?
3: Well, it's not just a stopgap response. It'll attract other people as well.
0: Okay.
3: So it'll attract people that are coming close to housing vulnerability. And that's an increasing issue across Australia.
0: So when you say it'll attract people, do you mean that that's not a good thing?
3: That's up to the community to decide. Mm-hmm. Personally, I don't think it is. But I think it's really good. This is a little bit of a vexed situation. It's really good that the council has changed its approach. Allocating legal land for people to camp on free with services is going to attract more people. It won't take long before people from Sunshine Coast, Northern Rivers hear about this, and then they go up there because it's safe.
0: I hear you.
3: So, so it's actually attracting more people.
0: It's a really
3: that's going to create
0: point.
3: More, it's going to attract more issues for the council.
0: And so then the question here is whether other councils maybe consider doing the same. Just a bit of context, the City of Moreton Bay Council had come under fire and actually went to the Queensland Supreme Court, which ruled that the council had violated the human rights of homeless campers when it evicted them from public parks in 2025. This new designation of one park as a safe space for homeless folks or people experiencing homelessness is in response to that. You're listening to Life Matters on ABC Radio National. The voice you have been hearing is that of Gregory Smith, homelessness advocate, senior lecturer at Southern Cross University. Also here with us is Leanne Mitchell. She's with the Australian Alliance to End Homelessness. She's researched the role local councils play in addressing homelessness all over the world as part of a Churchill Fellowship. Leanne, welcome back to Life Matters.
4: Hey, Tegan. Great to be here.
0: So with what Gregory's saying about this policy potentially attracting people to Moreton Bay, how concerning is that for you?
4: That's often a concern for councils, even when they start looking at responses to homelessness. And I mean, I suppose we have to take a step back and think about the need that people have, and it's an unmet need. So if more people do come to Moreton Bay, that's because there's more people who actually need housing and need support. So hopefully what we see out of this is a situation where the state government in particular, and the federal government too, because they have the money, actually see this and jump in and start doing, playing their role in supporting people who are really doing it very, very tough, because people who are rough sleeping are really the small but visible group of people experiencing homelessness.
0: Sure. So here's City of Moreton Bay Mayor Peter Flannery spoke to ABC Brisbane about how difficult this issue can be for councils. Here's a little bit of what he had to say then.
5: Council's hands are tied to a certain degree of what we can do in our public spaces. Our legal requirements to keep our public spaces safe. We were trying to do that with moving people on in the past. We did learn from the court case that we shouldn't have been asked them to move to somewhere where there was nowhere else to go. So this is providing that somewhere else to go. So it's our way of being compassionate. If they can show respect for public space, they can get the support they need, and hopefully it's a safe place for them and safer for the broader community.
0: So, Leanne, you've previously worked for local government. Are we asking councils to take on a problem they don't actually have the resources to solve?
4: Yes, we absolutely are. And really, to paraphrase a mayor from Canada, Mike Savage from Halifax, he said in the Canadian situation that when it comes to housing and homelessness, the feds have the money, the provinces or the states have the responsibility, and the cities have the problem. And that's really what we sort of see having here over here too. I mean, councils, you know, when we think about the Australian homelessness response system, we basically look at housing and we look at specialist services, and the states and the federal governments really focus on those two areas. But what they forget, and because local government isn't included in that picture, what we forget is that local government actually has the role of looking after the public realm, and that's where homelessness happens. And what we find is that communities who never expected to have to respond to it, council workers who came in to do a completely different job, end up having to spend a lot of their time responding to, you know, something that is really, you know, hard and traumatic and difficult for everybody, and they're not equipped to be able to do it. But I really feel like we're falling on deaf ears with councils and the federal and state governments, because, you know, there just really isn't room for us. You know, housing will take a, you know, there's housing coming into places like Moreton Bay. The mayor there said they have 700 houses coming, but, you know, it takes, you know, 2 or 3 years for those houses to be built. So what do councils do in the meantime? And when we talk about housing too, we've got to really think about what is the most appropriate housing for people who are really, you know, at the real pointy end of homelessness, who have really complex needs. It's not just, you can't just put a person into a house and expect them to be okay. They need permanent supportive housing. And I know that the mayor of Moreton Bay was talking about that when they put this up. He said they've been asking for that for years. So I don't support a I would not support a location that is, you know, sort of a camping location, but you have to think about the situation that they're in, and they've probably just run out of options.
0: Gregory, do you agree that councils are in a tough position?
3: Absolutely, I do. Yeah, absolutely. Look, from my perspective, these issues are community issues. You know, they begin in community, they need to end in community. But the role of government, whether that's local government, state government or Commonwealth government, is to support community in the resolution of these issues. Housing supply is a problem, but I think the response to this crisis is not just housing supply, it's about the way that we approach it. There are different ways to, if we take the example of Byron Bay, Northern Rivers. Mm. Now, you know, a few years ago, 2019, this location had the highest rate of homelessness outside of Sydney in Australia. Okay. The council went away, it sought consultation, it sought input, developed some policies around that, committed to resolving the issue. In the last state rough sleeping count, that area was actually down quite significantly. I think it was about 13%, whereas the rest of the state was up 5%. So, it's not just about housing stocks. It's about the way that we consult, the way that we approach these issues. And it's getting community on board as well.
0: Well, if the text line's anything to go by, there's a lot of support in the community for more action on homelessness. You are listening to Life Matters here on ABC Radio National. I'm Tegan Taylor. With me is Dr. Gregory Smith, homelessness advocate and senior lecturer at Southern Cross University, and Leanne Mitchell from the Australian Alliance to End Homelessness, talking about one particular council that's designated a park as a safe place for homeless folks to camp out, and wondering what it looks like in your community. Are you noticing more people experiencing homelessness? Is your community responding in a particular kind of way? My number's 0418 226 576. One says, I've noticed rough sleeping increasing dramatically over the decades. In my childhood, the 60s and 70s, I could always take people to a charity if I found them rough sleeping. People's Palace provided very basic accommodation cheaply. Now there's very little available. I'm ashamed to see how rough sleepers are treated. I note that the Rockhampton Council allows people to camp free in some parks. It's a stopgap, but it helps a lot, giving some security and dignity. Sally says, camping in winter, do they have to provide their own tents? Why not use empty government-owned properties for permanent housing? People with mental illness, trauma are the most vulnerable and sensitive to their surroundings. At least they wouldn't have the police moving them on. On the other hand, they're visible. Bullies who beat up on the homeless would know exactly where they are. A vexed question indeed. Well, Leanne, you've looked around Australia and internationally at this. What does best practice look like?
4: Well, as Dr. Gregory mentioned, Byron Bay is a really good example of best practice, and they are an advanced to zero community. There are more than 30 communities across Australia who are taking this an approach that looks at building collaborative systems, bringing in good outreach, getting to know every person who is experiencing homelessness in a community by name, and coordinating the efforts that they take to help that person with whatever they need to get into permanent supportive housing. And they build a by name list. That whole process is a really effective, proven way from around the world. And councils don't lead that work. They're part of a community-based effort to do that. So a council might provide do what they do well. Councils are good at bringing the community together. They're good at being able to, you know, councillors can talk to the community and influence the way a community goes. So they're not the housing experts, but they're part of a collaborative effort. And we know that collaborative collaborative efforts are what we need to be able to do. And you have to realise that every single person's experience of homelessness is different. So we need to take really targeted ways of doing that. So there are more communities coming onto that. Maribyrnong in here in Melbourne, where I am, was the newest community to come into Advanced to Zero about 2 weeks ago. We are seeing great things. And the point about empty properties as well, that your listener mentioned, for example, many years ago when I worked for the City of Melbourne, we had a situation where there was a growing number of people experiencing homelessness, and we pulled together a group from within the community to ask people what options are. And what came out of that was the fact that there was an aged care facility that was actually vacant at the time while they were waiting to redevelop a place, and we were able to, you know, and a lot of people were able to jump in very quickly and convert that for a short amount of time and use that opportunity for people to sort of stay there on a temporary basis and be able to help them find places as they were moving in. I mean, nothing beats permanent housing. We have to remember that. But sometimes we've just got to find some opportunities in between. And there's a group called Meanwhile Use. They're looking at the reuse of buildings in the meanwhile, which is, I think, a great idea as well.
0: That's so interesting. So many different potential approaches to have. Gregory, from the community perspective, what's your message to people in communities about what their role is here?
3: Yeah, look, everybody in a community has a role to play here. I think the first step is about empathy. You know, because a lot of these people, they're not homeless by choice. You know, when they were kids, they didn't dream about being vulnerable in situations where, you know, as Leah mentioned, bullies come and bash them and they keep getting moved on, et cetera. So having a little bit of empathy, you know, one of the big challenges we have is NIMBYism, not in my backyard. Mm. And that also creates, some barriers for local government as well. But I think developing an understanding. And I think if councils develop a homelessness policy and they're willing to share that with community, I think that helps to educate community. I think conversations like this are really important as well, because, a young parent, young mum with two or three kids, she doesn't want to be, you know, vulnerable to these situations because, you know, her income doesn't allow her to afford reasonable accommodation.
0: Gregory, Leanne, thank you both so much for sharing your insights today. Gregory Smith, Dr. Gregory Smith, OAM, is homelessness advocate and professor at Southern Cross University. Leanne Mitchell is from the Australian Alliance to End Homelessness. And thank you as well for your texts. A lot of compassion on the text line. One says, congratulations to this community. Australia is starting to see the level of this crisis. Councils should be able to get federal government support to set these places up all over rural Australia. Another says, caravan parks are a good quick solution. You can set up immediately while homes are being built and vans can be moved around as required. People can donate vans after they finish their travels. Wagga has recently bulldozed tents in a caravan park. Mining camp setups might also be a good short-term solution for people without a home. However, another says, this strategy is normalising homelessness. Some countries have solved their homelessness problems by giving those people homes. Simple. Well, it's one that we'll definitely come back to here on Life Matters on ABC Radio National. Coming up soon, when brands pretend to be your bestie, but first, the Gold Logie winner on the role of a lifetime, becoming a grandma.
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0: Well, it was the Logies last night. A previous Gold Logie winner has been speaking to me recently, though, talking about the role of a lifetime, becoming a nana, screen and stage actress, home and away mainstay, Lynn McGranger. She hasn't been a nana for long, but she's been hoping to land this role her whole life. I have been bringing you prominent Australians

0: through the eyes of their grandchildren, part of our Life Matters special series, The Grandparent Trap, which you can go and find all of the installments of on ABC Listen. But for now, here's Linda Granger settling in to being a nana.
1: G'day, I'm Lynn McGranger. I'm an actress. I've been working on Australian television and in theatre for about, oh gosh, longer than I care to remember, 40 plus years. But I have recently become a grandmother to twin girls, non-identical, so basically two sisters born at the same time. And I have been a grandparent for 6 weeks. When I found out that my daughter was pregnant, I got a message from my daughter saying, "We're coming around to talk to you about Newcastle." And when she said "we," I thought, oh, that's odd, because Luke, her husband, only ever turns up when there's food involved. And I just had this feeling that they were going to tell us that they were pregnant. I don't know why, but I dismissed it because I thought, I don't want to be disappointed if they tell me that they've found a house in Maitland or whatever. I heard Luke's voice and he said, "Lynn, what's this photo on the fridge in the kitchen?" And I thought, oh, what's he going on about? So anyway, I went in there and there was this photo of the baby at a very early age, and there was two photos up there, and I thought, that's weird. And I went, oh my God, you're pregnant, why is there two photos? And I turned around and my daughter's holding up two fingers in with one hand and filming my reaction with the other, with the phone. And I may have said bullshit. And we were just so in disbelief. We could not believe it. And at the same time, we were just over the moon with delight and excitement. And we were just so happy and grateful. It was a wonderful moment in time and one I will never forget. Do you know, watching Clancy become a mum is probably the most wonderful thing. Oh, here I go again. Clancy is very, unlike me, she's very chilled, she's very sanguine. I think I've hardly ever seen her chuck a wobbly, whereas I'm the queen of wobblies. And watching her with those two babies is just one of the greatest gifts I could ever imagine. Clancy and Luke really are just wonderful parents, and it's heartwarming, and it just really makes me so happy watching them. What do I hope to teach the girls? I would like to teach them to be strong, although I suspect their mother will do that. I want to teach them to be themselves and to have faith in their own ability. I was one of those people as a child, and I still am to a degree, a people pleaser. And it just, you know, looking back on my life is probably the one thing, if I could change, I would. But, you know, it's in my makeup. What are you going to do? I think if I could teach the girls to be kind, to be happy, to be accepting, but then not to be a walkover, to stand up for themselves, and I would teach them that family is everything, and that good lifelong friends are worth their weight in gold. To any of the grandparents out there, or the would-be grandparents out there, can I just say that whatever life has thrown your way to date, suddenly becoming a grandparent just is a whole new lease of life. Until it happens to you, you just can't conceive of it. And it is truly one of the most beautiful things on this God-given earth. I feel so blessed, and Yeah, I'm the happiest woman alive at the moment.
0: Newly minted Nana Lynn McGranger talking about the joys of being a grandparent. It's Life Matters on ABC Radio National. Coming up next, when a brand wants to be your bestie. If your inbox is anything like mine, it's mostly filled with newsletters you'll never read and promotions from companies you haven't made a purchase from since like 2016. And a lot of the time, I admit, I delete them without a second glance. But anytime I do take a cursory skim, I've noticed a theme emerging. These brands are talking like they know me personally. They're like, hey, you left this in your cart. Or my personal unfavourite, Tegan, it's been a while. What's going on here? When did brands become so familiar? And does it make us more inclined to give them our money or our business? Well, you're about to hear from our resident consumer behaviour expert, but I also want to hear from you. How do you feel about brands becoming cozy in the way they do customer service online? Does it make you cringe or does it make you feel like you're talking to a real person? My number is 0418 226 576. Here to unpack it all is Dr. Paul Harrison, Head of Consumer Behaviour at Deakin University. He joins me fortnightly for our Buyer Beware chat. Paul, it's been a while. Enter Life Matters 10 for 10% off at checkout. pretending to be a real person, how do you feel when a brand gets cozy?
2: Because I know what's going on, I like you probably, I ignore it. Sometimes, I mean, I think one of the things we kind of know about human behaviour is that when something is actually important to you, you do notice things, whether you're conscious of it or not. So these things work, but I think one of the mistakes that a lot of these businesses make is that because they have so much data and sending out emails particularly or sending out pop-ups and things is just so easy and fast and technologically simple, it's more of a kind of scattergun approach. And so we respond if we're actually in the space to buy the thing and we still want to buy it, but it's not as effective. And certainly I think many marketing companies put a lot of time and effort into trying to make this work, when in fact it's probably not the most efficient and effective way to get people to respond.
0: Why isn't it effective? I sort of thought it was probably a genius way of kind of playing on human nature.
2: Yeah, it's mostly not effective because it's not defined, it's not segmented. So a big part of this is actually trying to understand your customer. So it's a kind of a reverse process. What it's doing is it's saying, if we target everybody, if we go for a mass market approach, those people will self-select us. The problem is, and you kind of pointed this out in your opening, is that most of us ignore it. And so if every single brand, and then even within companies, if every single company kind of business unit within those companies is sending out some kind of reminder or something, it starts to just become something that we easily and quickly ignore. It's a little bit like, and this is, you know, the concept of selective perception, it's a little bit like early on when you buy a car or you're thinking of buying a car, you always notice the car brand itself, but over time you just stop noticing those things. And it's the same thing when it becomes just part of your environment, part of the kind of scape of everything you see, you have a different reaction. And that's the problem, is that these brands are trying to get your attention, and they're trying to get your attention in a really, you know, in particular ways. Depending on the approach and depending on the target market, we all will have different reactions. And I think, again, that's part of the complexity of this process. It's not as simple as creating a customer relationship management database. And, you know, there's lots of them around, like Salesforce and Adobe and all those things. Everyone loves them because it feels like, oh, I now know how to target my customers. But we as customers, we look at this and go, why am I getting four different emails or messages or something from the same company in a very short period of time?
0: So there's this sort of scattergun approach of slightly vanilla, you know, personal sort of thing. Sometimes it goes into like sassy territory though. So there was an example recently where a TikTok influencer had some complaints about a lack of a gluten-free breakfast options at Sydney. Actually, I'm going to play you, this is a little bit of what she had to say.
3: Sydney Airport. You need to get your shit together because I make this video like every 6 months. Nothing happens. But tell me why I'm walking around to every single food place in the airport and no one does gluten-free. No one. Every single cafe, no gluten-free bread.
0: Okay, so that was sort of the opening shot from a human. Then Sydney Airport has kind of replied on, well, they, on their own TikTok account, they took the audio from that woman's TikTok and then just like had screenshots of all the gluten-free options at all of their restaurants, which, I mean, it was pretty funny. It's also kind of sassy and it kind of goes against this idea of the customer's always right, Paul.
2: Yeah, there's a lot of attitude in there. And I think this is what people think kind of works in social media, is that there's a, you know, like if you create a brand personality, it's an effective way to get people to notice you. I think, again, the complexity here
0: is
2: that
0: it will get... about it.
2: Exactly. But it gets certain types of people to notice you and people will have different responses. And I think that's the other thing is that I think it's tricky, particularly a big brand like Sydney Airport has to always be a bit more cautious about these things. It could have a negative effect. The other thing too is if you think about it, they probably don't need to do much at all because once you're trapped in Sydney Airport, you really have to buy stuff anyway if you're hungry or whatever. So I think there's a lot more to it than just the social media. But I think some of the effects, and so there's the initial effects, which is people, you know, laugh at that and go, yeah, these gluten-free people, they need to get over themselves, blah, blah, blah. But then there's kind of, I guess, a secondary effect, which is could be that's funny and good on them for doing that. But then there might be an alternative customer that's going, that's arrogant. And the thing we often don't realise, and, you know, we're one of the secondary audiences, is that your customer isn't your only audience. It's everyone else who's watching that interaction. And I think, again, that then becomes part of that complexity, is that some people might find it cringy, some people might kind of find it, irreverent and things like that. But other people might say, why is Sydney Airport treating this person in this way? And it can get you into trouble. And I think, you know, particularly with one-way type media, which is pushing it out into the marketplace, you've always got to be careful about how all the different audiences are going to respond.
0: You're listening to Life Matters on ABC Radio National. I'm Tegan Taylor talking to Dr. Paul Harrison for our fortnightly chat, Buyer Beware, all about consumer behaviour and also brand behaviour today. Brands trying to be cosy, brands trying to be sassy. You're telling me how you have seen this happening in the wild. My number's 0418-226-576. One says, corporations are not our friends, but a lot of major ones like to project the whole easygoing Californian soft rock and cups of Java friendly vibe, especially in store when you're trying to buy, say, a new laptop. It's amazing how the smiles evaporate and the iciness creeps in from the very same staff when you go back with a significant problem a couple of months later. Another says, re-brands being your best friend. Thank God for the Spam Act 2003 is all I can say. Well, Paul, most of us in this conversation today are not brand managers. So the advice to them is sort of slightly moot. But as consumers, how do we navigate this landscape?
2: I think the first thing is, and I think we know this as consumers, is that, you know, there is a process, there's a click that goes in our head for most of us. Says, yeah, they're not our friend. They're not really our friend. I think there's a real interesting difference between, say, this way that people are using technology and digital technology, in that there's this desperate need for kind of, in inverted commas, authenticity. But I think we know that the underlying commercial objectives are there. I think one of the things that we should navigate is to step away from that and say, what's the point of this communication, if we read it, kind of thing. And we, as consumers, what we have to do is that we have to, first of all, then say the underlying principle is getting us to buy something. They're not our friend. This is not authentic. That's how we should respond to it as consumers. I think the issue is, for a lot of the companies themselves, they think that this, when the experience is real, that's when it's authentic and that's when you know whether this is true or not. And I think there's a lot of, we even as consumers, we place a lot of emphasis on the idea of how effective or not effective social media is. It's just part of the environment. And in reality, it's our experiences with other human beings that's actually more important, particularly in these types of interactions.
0: Always love interacting with fellow human being. Paul Harrison, thank you so much, as always, for joining me.
2: Thanks, Tegan. Take care.
0: Dr. Paul Harrison, Head of Consumer Behaviour at Deakin University. I call our fortnightly chat Buyer Beware. I don't know why I need to call it that, though, because you guys are already so

0: Beware. One says on the text line, God save us from online merchants that address you like a stoned college buddy when things go wrong with an order. For example, sorry, it didn't work out, dude. There's nothing more we can do. They're stuck in 1993. You suddenly feel like what is a serious problem for you is a bit of a joke for them. It's Life Matters on ABC Radio National. Almost all I've got time for you today here on Life Matters. I have come to you today from Palawa land. I'm in Lutruwita. But after the news at 10 a.m, Hilary Harper will be with you with your arts and entertainment dose of the day. Hilary, what have you got in store for us?
1: I'm very excited, Tegan, about recapping last night's Logies with Lachlan Girton. He's the entertainment editor at Pedestrian TV. So, you know, who were the night's big winners and the zingers? How did Robert Irwin handle his first Logies hosting gig? And what does the night say overall about the state of Australian television?
0: That sounds sparkly and fun. You've also got the book show today.
1: Yeah, Indian author Vikas Swarup had a monster hit with his debut novel Q&A. So you remember that blockbuster film Slumdog Millionaire?
0: Yes.
1: That was based on Q&A. So he's going to talk to Claire about his new book, The Girl with the Seven Lives, which opens with a gun pressed to a woman's head as she recounts her tumultuous life. Sounds very high stakes.
0: Yeah, dropping people right in the action from page one. That's what they tell you to do at novel writing school. Hilary, thanks so much. That's Hilary Harper coming up after the news at 10. I'm Tegan Taylor. This has been Life Matters. I'll be back again tomorrow. We're going to talk about the post-chemotherapy void. You think it's going to be great when that cancer treatment ends, but it can sometimes leave people feeling a bit adrift.

0: This is ABC News. Good morning, I'm Garrett Mundy. Former Finance Minister Matthias Cormann has defended the current GST distribution model after a highly critical interim report from the Productivity Commission. Mr Cormann was in government when the 2018 reforms to the model came into effect, guaranteeing a minimum return to every state. The Commission says those changes produced perverse outcomes, with WA earning enough in GST revenue to meet 113% of its expenditure, compared to 98% for other states. Mr Cormann, a former WA Liberal Senator, has told 102.5 ABC Perth top-up payments from the Commonwealth make the system fair for all.
1: Every state received at least the same amount of money they would have received under the pre-2018 arrangements. And yes, there's a cost to that, but I mean, I think that that is the cost of having a stable and prosperous federation into the future.
0: WA Premier Roger Cook says Labor is in for the fight of its life in the Secret Harbour by-election. Early voting starts today ahead of the polling day on August the 29th. Opposition leader Basil Zemplis says if One Nation does well, it will be at Labor's expense, not the Liberals. Mr Cook says Mr Zemplis has endorsed One Nation's policy record by doing a preference swap with the Populist Party.
2: Basil Zemplis knows that the only way he can form a government is through a toxic coalition with One Nation in which he'll be a junior partner. And that's why Secret Harbour needs Georgia Tree more than ever before.
0: A Southwest man could have his house seized under proceeds of crime laws after allegedly being caught with a trafficable quantity of cocaine. The man was arrested on Friday during a series of raids carried out by Dunsborough Police. It's alleged he was carrying 65 grams of cocaine at the time. Acting Southwest Superintendent John Bowman says police will allege the man's house was purchased using the proceeds of drug sales.
3: They'll go through the process of making applications through the courts that the house is funded through proceeds of crime. So if it's successful, they'll lose the house.
0: The Federal Treasurer has hit out at calls from One Nation for a rethink of the country's superannuation system. The minor party has suggested it should be easier for Australians to access their retirement savings when they're facing financial difficulties. But Jim Chalmers says there are already measures in place for those in hardship to tap into their super.
4: But for good reason, those arrangements are limited. And those arrangements are very focused. And that has been the case for some time now.
0: NAB has posted a $1.8 billion statutory net profit for the third quarter. That's up 32% on the same period last year. In keeping with the trend reported by other major banks in the past week, NAB says there's been a 15% drop in the value of its home loans compared to the previous quarter. Another earthquake has struck Indonesia's Flores.

0: region as rescuers continue to dig through the rubble caused by an earlier quake that's killed more than 50 people. The new quake had a magnitude of 5.9 and hit at a depth of just 10 kilometres. Authorities say they continue to recover more bodies following the magnitude 7.7 quake that struck over the weekend. People in the region have been struggling to access food and clean water in the wake of the disaster. The US President Donald Trump is scaling back joint military exercises with South Korea, calling them a hostile signal to North Korea. Emily Grimenz reports from Washington.
1: North Korean dictator Kim Jong-un had denounced this week's annual US-South Korea joint military exercise. US President Donald Trump says he has a very good relationship with Kim Jong-un and isn't happy that the US agreed to the joint exercises a long time ago. He says it's too late to cancel, but he has ordered the Pentagon to substantially reduce the drills. He also referenced South Korea declining to join what he called the denuclearization of Iran. In recent weeks, South Korea and Japan have detected suspected ballistic missile launches from North Korea. Emily Grimenz, ABC News, Washington.
0: In the AFL, Melbourne will appeal against the three-game ban handed to forward Jacob Van Ruin for striking Port Adelaide's Alia during the Demons' win over the Power on Saturday. Alia was left concussed by Van Ruin's swinging arm in a contest which has been graded as careless conduct, severe impact and high contact by the match review officer. The suspension would see the Demons' leading goal kicker miss the start of the final series. Showers today over the southwest land division, western and southern Gascoyne, southern Goldfields and western Eucla, also possible along the Ningaloo coast. Cloudy in Perth, a high chance of showers easing in the late afternoon and evening, reaching for a top of 20 degrees today. Right now in the city it is 18.5 degrees. 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
3: Hello there, Hilary Harper with you. Did you put on your sequins and stilettos or tux and tie last night to watch the Logies? Or did you realise it was on, switch over to streaming and make a note to check the red carpet photos later? On Critics' Corner soon, we'll ask if the Logie Awards are still relevant in a vastly changed screen culture. But we'll also have some fun with the speeches and the fashion with Lachlan Girton, who's the entertainment editor at Pedestrian TV. This is ABC Radio National from NAM Melbourne. The book shows up first, though, looking at notions of progress and growing up, too, in a way. Claire Nichols will explore a novel about idealistic student journalists who have to face the reality of grown-up life, as well as the latest from the author who brought us Slumdog Millionaire. First, some headlines for you, though, from the world of arts and entertainment. The ABC has taken home 8 Logies in Australian television's Night of Night. Night's making it the biggest network winner. It was also the most nominated broadcaster in the event with 41 nominations. ABC shows Goolagong and Dog Park secured 2 awards each. More on the wins and losses later this hour on Critics' Corner. But comedian and sports aficionado Sam Pang won the Gold Logie, only the 2nd non-Anglo celebrity to do so in the awards history after Waleed Ali. And meanwhile, Sam McAvaney was nominated for the Sam McAvaney Award for Sport Reporting, which went to Yelena Dokic. One celebrity who was much missed last night was legendary music personality Johnny Young. He died on Friday from pancreatic cancer, aged 79. Memorial service details are yet to be announced. But Young produced and hosted the much-loved television show Young Talent Time, which helped launch the careers of Tina Arena, Danny Minogue, Jamie Redfern. Arena performed a tearful farewell for her former mentor at the Logies last night too. And Young also wrote some of Australia's biggest hit songs of the 60s. Including The Real Thing, Smiley, and Here Comes the Star. And finally, in radio news, Kyle Sandilands seems to be trying to get the jump on his former employer, Kiss FM. Sandilands says television vet Dr. Chris Brown is set to fill the hole left by him on the network. But the owner of Kiss FM, ARN Media, says that's incorrect. It won't say whether it's in discussions with Brown. You're listening to ABC Radio National. Vikas Swarup says his new novel is a bit like Slumdog Millionaire meets Scheherazade. A woman is forced to tell the story of her life at gunpoint from the opening page.

0: age. And again, the book gives us an insight into life in modern India. He's with Claire Nichols on The Book Show today.
1: Question. Do you remember the 2005 novel Q&A? I'll give you a hint. It was adapted into an Oscar-winning movie about an Indian kid who takes the jackpot on a TV quiz show. Yes, Q&A was the novel that became the hit movie, Slumdog Millionaire. And the author of Q&A, Vikas Swaroop, he has a new thriller about a different kind of slumdog today on The Book Show. I'm Claire Nichols, and The Book Show is where I bring you conversations with your favourite fiction authors. And Vikas Swaroop, he is a former Indian diplomat and the author of Q&A. He really does have a knack for big, juicy premises, thrilling storylines, and his latest novel is called The Girl with the Seven Lives. It starts with a gun to a woman's head, and she is going to recount a tumultuous life of changing identities, of scams, slums, and a lot of revenge. Hi, Vikas.
2: Hi, Claire.
1: Interestingly, you are the third diplomat turned writer I have spoken to this year. So I'm really keen to know, why are so many former diplomats ending up working in fiction?
2: That's an interesting question. Because you see, in the Indian Foreign Service itself, there are so many, diplomats who have turned to fiction or to non-fiction that Humphrey Hoxley, the BBC correspondent, once told me, because I have yet to meet an Indian Foreign Service officer who is not in search of a publisher. and very often I'm asked this question, that what is it that makes diplomats turn intuitively to writing? And the answer that I give is that, you see, as diplomats, we are trained primarily to deal with words. You know, unlike people in the administrative service or the police service or the accounting service, where you deal in numbers or legwork, etc., we diplomats, we deal primarily in words. And we understand the weight of words, where, you know, one wrong nuance can send bilateral relations with another country into a tailspin. So I suppose once you have understood the weight of words, once you have acquired an interesting vocabulary, if you want to try your hand at something other than official reports, I suppose that comes in very handy.
1: And please forgive me for suggesting this, but I'm guessing as a diplomat, while you are dealing in facts, there is a certain degree of perhaps narrative flourish you might have to add to what you're saying when you're negotiating with people, for example.
2: Yeah, look, I think in a sense, fiction writing and diplomacy are very similar. In the sense, both require a narrative. And, you know, a successful negotiation is one where you start looking at the perspective of the other person. What does he or she want from this negotiation? Because a successful negotiation is not the Donald Trump version of negotiation where you get he gets 100 and you get 0. Those negotiations are never going to succeed. A good negotiation is where both sides get something. I mean, it may not be 50-50, it may be 70-30 or 60-40, but at least both sides feel they got something out of it. And similarly, I think in fiction writing, unless you put yourself in the shoes of your characters and start looking at the world from their eyes, you're not going to be able to create compelling characters or a compelling narrative. Similarly, as a diplomat, what is your job? Your job is to sell your country, which means you have to paint a narrative of your country, a narrative which presents your country as a forward-looking, dynamic entity in its own right. And similarly, in a novel also, your main thing is narrative. I mean, that is the engine of your story. So the kind of narrative you create is the kind of story the reader will get to read. So in a sense, that's why I said diplomacy and fiction, in a sense, intersect. Of course, I must put the caveat. In diplomacy, you're supposed to tell the truth, whereas in fiction, you can get away with all kinds of untruths.
1: And, you know, you were saying as a diplomat, you have to sell India to the world. I think sometimes in some of these stories, India seems like a pretty brutal place for so many of these characters. But I guess that's not your job either with these books, right?
2: Look, first of all, the government of India, when I was a diplomat, as you know, I'm no longer a diplomat. I retired about 5 years ago. As a diplomat, the government of India gave me full freedom because the Indian civil service rules actually allow you to create fiction, and you don't even have to show it to the government as long as it's literary fiction. You don't even have to send your manuscript for approval. Having said that, as a diplomat, I only had to give a disclaimer that this book is not going to compromise bilateral relations with another country. That was the only thing. But having said that, Claire, I also want to make one point. You know, my books are not about, you know, painting India in a negative light. My books are all about, you know, how a democracy functions, warts and all. And, you know, what is the central feature of a democracy? It's not that, you know, everything is hunky-dory. It's an ideal place where no corruption ever happens. The central feature of a democracy is, if that corruption is discovered, either by an enterprising journalist or civil society or whoever, then there is accountability. And that's really what I show in my novels as well. There is a lot of crime, there is a lot of corruption, but once that corruption is exposed, there is a full reckoning, there is accountability.
1: Vikas, your most famous novel is Q&A, which was adapted into the film Slumdog Millionaire. I believe you came up with this while you were posted in London. Tell me the origin story for this novel.
2: So actually, the idea for this story came to me, believe it or not, in the last 3 months of my posting in London. What had happened was my family, that is my wife Aparna and our two children, had already gone back to India because the school session in India had begun. I was detained. That's not a diplomatic word, but I was detained in London by the High Commissioner to handle the visit of the Indian Prime Minister, who had decided to visit London in September. So I had to wait till September. My family left in June because the school session was already started and, you know, they didn't want to lose out too much on their school time. So I was all alone. And that's really when this idea struck me that why not set a story based on a quiz show where I will reveal the private life of my protagonist through this very public spectacle of a televised quiz show. This idea came to my head and I thought it's a unique idea. Nobody had ever told the story of the hero through the medium of a quiz show before. The only thing was I just had 2.5 months left in London. And after that, I was going to go back to India. And I was already told that in India, I would be director in charge of Pakistan. And, you know, anybody who knows India-Pakistan relations knows how accident prone they are, you know, how stressful they are. So I knew that once I reached India, I would not be able to finish this story. So I wrote 4.5 chapters, and on the basis of 4.5 chapters, I got an agent. And then I had 1 month remaining, and I finished this novel in that 1 month. So believe it or not, this entire novel was written over 2.5 months, and what you have read is my very first draft.
1: Holy moly! You'd never written a novel before?
2: Never. And nobody in my family had written a novel before.
1: So what do you think it was that just made this work, that made this flow for you?
2: I think it was the 35 years of reading that I had done prior to attempting this novel. As a reader growing up in small town India, I was drawn to the stories by mystery authors, by thriller writers, Agatha Christie, Alistair MacLean, Desmond Bagley, Irving Wallace, you name them. I read all of them. And I suppose, you know, in all the mysteries that I read, I was able to discover the murderer before Hercule Poirot or Miss Marple did. And that, I think, is the moment when you transition into thinking like a writer, because you are going below the scaffolding, isn't it? Mm. You are trying to understand what are the clues the writer has placed behind thinking that you will overlook them. So that's when I think you acquire the consciousness of a writer. Of course, all along, I never thought I was just a diplomat, vanilla diplomat. I never thought that I would transition to a writer. But it was, I think, the fact of being posted in London. London, as you know, is the hub for the world of English language publishing. And every week I saw a new writer being born. We had the Nehru Center, it's the cultural wing of the Indian High Commission. And every Friday that would be rented out to any publisher wanting to launch a new author. And that sort of motivated me. That and the fact that many of my contemporaries in the Indian Foreign Service were trying their hand at fiction. So I said, do I also have a story inside me? Can I also write a novel? So it really started as a challenge to myself. And believe you me, when I wrote this, I had no expectation of success at all. Because, you know, before that, books about India which did well were either about, you know, marriage or about the Raj, you know, yogas, palaces, elephants, that kind of stuff. This was about the seamy underbelly of urban India. So I thought, and it was written in a very Indian idiom. So I thought only Indians would be able to relate to it. So really the first shock I got was when I went on my first, you know, visit to Australia to promote this book. And there I met a lady, believe it or not, in Perth itself. And she said, Mr. Swaroop, your book Q&A gave us such a great insight into India. And I was zapped because, you know, when I wrote this novel, I didn't think that I'm giving people a ringside view into India. I just thought I'm writing as an Indian for Indians. So that made me realize that when somebody picks up a book by a foreign author, they are not only looking for a good story, but they're also looking for some insight into that society. What makes that, what makes that DNA of that particular country?
1: And offering that different insight, not that kind of idea of exotic.

0: really was. This was an international bestseller. Of course, then adapted to the film Slumdog Millionaire, which, you know, just goes on to win Best Picture at the Oscars. What is it like to have that level of success with a debut novel?
1: Well, of course, the downside is, as somebody said, that Mr. Swarup, when your first book becomes an Oscar-winning film, you can only go downhill from there. So it's a cross I suppose I'll have to bear for the rest of my life, trying to top the success of my debut book. But look, the advantage I had was I already was a successful diplomat. I already was getting a regular income from the government of India. And that's why, you know, I could take risks in my fiction. If I was a full-time writer dependent on fiction for my bread and butter, then I would write what the market wants me to write. You know, I would not be able to take risks at all. But because I had the security of my day job, I could take risks in my writing. So first of all, you asked the question that, you know, what difference did that make? Of course, the difference it made was what I wrote was a book, and Slumdog Millionaire became a brand, you know, and I am now willy-nilly associated with that brand. So it did not change me, but I suppose it changed people's perception of me. Because, you know, now they see you as a successful novelist whose first novel became an Oscar-winning film. And in fact, has not only become an Oscar-winning film, has become the highest grossing independent film in history. Wow. You know, it's that level of success. So I suppose it changed people's perceptions of me. I received many more invitations as a result of Slumdog Millionaire. I was posted in Japan when the movie came out. And, you know, I was invited to almost 50 universities to speak about Slumdog Millionaire. And I always said, I'm going to come and speak about India and we can discuss Slumdog in the Q&A session. So I actually used it to open more doors for me as a diplomat. That's really what happened.
0: Wow, that is so cool. I want to talk about the new novel. It's called The Girl with Seven Lives. The opening line to the novel, Vikas, is "The most valuable thing in the world is not money, it is attention." Can you tell me why attention is worth more than money at this moment in history?
1: Because, Claire, we are living in the attention economy. I mean, if you look at it, what is happening when you travel on the metro, you travel on the bus, you travel on a train, 90% of the people are engrossed in their cell phones. And what are they doing? They are doom scrolling. They are just going from one reel to another reel. And what are these reels doing? These reels are trying to get you to focus your attention on them for whatever little time you have. So that's why in today's world, the most valuable thing has become attention, because everybody is trying to get your attention, whether to sell a product or to sell a person, because even politicians are now using these mediums to promote themselves, to promote their brand of ideology. I mean, the rise of right-wing populism that we are seeing all across the world, including, I dare say, in Australia, is directly as a result of the attention economy. And the attention economy, the algorithm economy, actually promotes violence. It promotes disagreement. It promotes polarization. Because, you know, the more polarized you are, the more attention you will give. You know, the more bland, middle of the roader you are, the less attention you will get. As they say these days, the best way to gain attention is to either lose your temper or your clothes.
0: And you're on the train, you're looking down at everybody on their phones. What they're not doing is reading a novel. Where is the place for the novel writer, someone who does try to bring nuance to anything? Where is the place for the novel writer in this economy where there is so much competition for attention?
1: Absolutely. I think that's the most valuable and important question of our times. I mean, I just read a statistic that up to eighth grade in America, the students have not read a single novel. Wow. They have not read a single novel. Now, can you imagine what this is going to do to society as a whole? Because novels are not just about entertainment. Novels are about ideas. You know, they allow you to make sense of the world. We make sense of our world through stories. And, you know, the best and the most useful way, the best vehicle for a story is a novel. So my sense is that the 900-page novel is effectively dead, because people's attention spans have shrunk to such an extent that nobody wants to deal with the doorstopper of a novel, you know, because people just get intimidated just by the thought that, oh my God, I have to wait through this novel for 900 pages. So my sense is that the doorstopper novel, those are going to be difficult, but I think people are still engaging with the written word. They may not engage with a 900-word novel, but they are engaging with the cell phone novel, for instance, the bite-sized novel. They are engaging with blog posts. They are engaging with Instagram posts. So they are engaging with some kind of a narrative. And I think it's incumbent upon writers to create those kinds of

0: narratives which engage people and which enable them to read. I mean, for me, the most gratifying thing is my book Q&A is now being taught in about, 30, 40 countries as a way for students to learn English. It's being taught in Norway. It's being taught in, Abu Dhabi. It's being taught in various places as a way for students to engage with English, because they feel that this is a story that the students can relate to, can enjoy also, and at the same time, they can acquire fluency.
1: Okay. Well, The Girl with the Seven Lives really does grab your attention from the very first page, Vikas Swarup. Can you just explain the setup for this novel?
0: As you rightly pointed out in your opening, Devi has now been sort of abducted from the street. She is now in a dimly lit basement, confronted by a gunman who has who's wearing a mask, who does not know who he is, and he's holding a gun to her head and asking her to confess to all the crimes he's accusing her of. So obviously, that's a very obvious hook. Who is this masked man? Who is this girl? What has she done that she's been, kidnapped in such a way? And will she get out alive from this predicament that she finds herself in? Or is this the last night of her life? So in a way, what I have done is, this is Slumdog Millionaire meets Arabian Nights. Because just as Shahzad, faced a doom every night, if she did not continue the story, and if the story was not interesting enough, the king would chop her head off. And similarly, she has to continue telling nice stories because she's constantly wrestling with the ropes on her wrists and trying to see if she can somehow free her wrist and try to turn the tables on her oppressor.
1: Yeah, I was certainly thinking of 1001 Nights as Devi tells this long, colourful story and tries to free herself from these ropes. And indeed, she has had seven lives. She's had seven different names. We're going to hear story after story of her having some sort of great adventure, great adversity, losing it all, and then having to start again in all these fascinating places. She is really the definition of resilience, this woman. What inspired the character of Devi?
0: So the character was really inspired by the ordinary everyday women of India. I have always felt that, women have not got their due. They do so much, not just take care of the house, they take care of the family. If you look at on the agricultural side, it's women who are really tilling the fields also. So they are really looking after everything, and somehow we just take it for granted. So from that perspective, this is a feminist book. And Devi's life, of course, is a life of hardship. Because you mentioned resilience, there is another R which is attached to her, and that is reinvention. Mm. I think the leitmotif of this novel is really resilience and reinvention. And, in a way, she's inspired by these girls you see begging at a traffic intersection. You just see them for a fleeting moment when they come in front of your windscreen and ask for alms or try to sell you a flower or a trinket or something like that. But if you really start thinking, what goes on in their lives, how have they landed on the street? What kind of hardship they have undergone in their life that has brought them to this station in life? And can they improve this life? Are they destined for this? From this, they will go to the brothel, or they can really make a better life for themselves. So it was that motivation really which said, let me try to see if the seed can sprout and how it will go. And Devi's operating philosophy is set very early in her life, when at the age of 8, as she loses her entire family. She becomes an orphan. And it's three sentences. There is no God. Everything is chance. And take your chances when you get them. I think this is her operating philosophy. And if you look at the entire novel, this is the philosophy she lives by.
1: She takes herself from the slums to begging in the streets to a rich woman's house. There are all sorts of adventures and trials and tribulations on the way for Devi as we make our way through this book, including a stint at a religious organization where everyone worships this man who they believe is a living god. I found this a really fascinating chapter of the book, Vikas. What's going on here?
0: Well, that's also inspired by real life stories of these fake godmen, who were eventually turned out to be either pedophiles or rapists or whatever. And they were just fooling their followers all this while. So I did a lot of research into their so-called ashrams, what goes on behind the scenes, what kind of setup do they have? Somebody was having a underground a laboratory almost with lots of cameras, peeping into the lives of their devotees and whatnot. So it was all inspired by real life, by these. I'm not saying every godman is fake, but India is also rife with godmen who later on been turned out to be completely fake and have turned out to be actually rapists. And in fact, it's the women, their women devotees who have really caused their downfall by actually reporting it to the authorities and then creating a reckoning. Similarly, there's a chapter where Devi finds herself in a shelter home for girls. That was also inspired by Muzaffarpur. You know, there was a shelter home for girls in Muzaffarpur, and there the girls were systematically oppressed and taken advantage of. And that really inspired that chapter.
1: Wow. I mean, it must be fascinating to do all the research for this book and, you know, with these seven different stories to tell, to go really deep in all sorts of places, including there's a neurosurgery scene this book, which is so specific. I thought, oh my goodness, there must have been so much work to get all the detail right on so many different areas of expertise within one book.
0: Absolutely. You see, that's what I always do with all my books. I create these fantastical narratives, but then these are narratives in which I do not really have personal knowledge of, you know. So I have to turn to research. I mean, for the neurosurgery book, don't forget, Devi is working as a fake nurse. I mean, in the sense that she thinks she's a real nurse, but she doesn't have an actual degree. And I had to read about 10 books on nursing, including accounts of, the day in the life of a nurse by a British nurse, by an Australian nurse, to just understand, you know, what goes on in a hospital. We see the nurse only in a starch white uniform, but how does she manage her day? What really goes on? And then finally, of course, I read a lot of books on neurosurgery. I eventually showed that chapter to a neurosurgeon and said, please vet it and tell me the technicals are all right. And it was. And that's when I felt, okay, I have done the right thing.
1: I love it. Have you sold the film rights for this new novel, Vikas?
0: Just last week, the rights have been sold to an Indian producer, and she's going to talk to some, you know, international platforms to see if this can be a web series.
1: Wow, that is incredibly exciting. The book is called The Girl with Seven Lives. It's published by Bloomsbury. Vikas Swarup, what a pleasure to meet you today.
0: Claire, what an honour and what a pleasure. Thank you so much for having me.

0: On ABC Radio National, you're listening to The Book Show with me, Claire Nichols. And I've got something really different for you now, a new Australian novel that blends relationship drama with venture capitalism. It's called Good Intentions, and it's about Nadia and Jake. We meet them as these two young, idealistic university students who have stars in their eyes and fall madly in love. And then we meet them a decade later when the reality of grown-up life, love and business makes things a whole lot more complicated. The book is by the Sydney-based author, Jessie Wu. Hi, Jessie.
1: Hi, Claire. Great to be here.
0: And I think you must officially be the first venture capitalist turned author I have ever had on the book show. Congratulations.
1: Thank you.
0: How do you go from funding tech startups to writing fiction?
1: Yeah, well, the reason I began writing fiction, actually, I was still working in my job as a venture capital investor. And I felt that the job I was doing day to day was quite different, perhaps, from how I thought my life would go when I was an idealistic university student studying English and philosophy at the Australian National University in Canberra. I was, like many of my peers, brimming with idealism and a desire to make the world a better place. And, you know, I made a series of career decisions that led me into management consulting first, and then finance, and then investment in tech companies. But I think with a decade of a career, I looked back and I thought, you know, would the person I was on campus recognize the person I am today? I often feel a bit like I've become an unwitting handmaiden of late-stage capitalism. How did I get here? And to find the answer to that question, I actually started writing, and that was the first seed of what would eventually turn into my debut, Good Intentions.
0: And what's fascinating here is you've kind of drawn a circle, right? Because you were saying at uni you were actually studying English. So there was a young Jessie who was all about the arts, I guess.
1: Yes, you know, some people say, oh, what a career pivot to go from finance to writing a novel. And I say, well, if you look at where I started, you could argue that venture capital was the Amish rumspringer. And actually, I'm back on the path that my university

0: university degree would have predicted.
1: Were you a bookish kid?
0: Yes, I moved to New Zealand from China when I was 6 years old. And when I was very young, I had a very active imagination. I would love to kind of come up with stories and hold court in my family. And I would beg my grandfather to write down those stories so that we could share them with my parents when they came home from work. And then moving to New Zealand was quite a jarring experience because suddenly my overactive imagination became imprisoned in my lack of understanding of the English language. And that was a very discombobulating and difficult experience for me. And I was desperate to learn English as quickly as I could so that I could give expression to the vivid things that were happening inside my brain. So I absolutely devoured books in my desperation to learn English and really fell in love with reading and coming to understand a different world and a different cultural context via books. I think for a long time in my childhood, books were this safe space to learn about this different culture that I had suddenly been dunked in and very much was incredibly bookish. As a teenager, I remember loving John Marsden's books in particular, Tomorrow When the War Began.
2: My favourites, yeah. My absolute favourites.
0: Yeah, and they're published by Pan Macmillan. So it's this real privilege and pleasure to now share a publisher with somebody who had such a formative influence on me as a child.
2: What brought you to Australia?
0: I came to Australia for university. So I moved here when I was 18 years old, moved from Auckland to Canberra, and was so intoxicated by the experience that I had at university, some of the best years of my life.
2: And did you work on a student newspaper?
0: Yes. So the ANU student newspaper is called Waroni, and I was a sub-editor and a regular contributor to that newspaper. I was also involved in student politics at the Australian National University. So I managed a ticket and then was a member of the Student Representative Council.
2: Wow. Okay, so I'm really getting a sense of where good intentions comes from. This is about Nadia and Jake. We meet them, 22-year-olds at a posh university. They're both working for the student paper. Tell me about these two, can I say kids? These two young people.
0: Yeah, two people who are visited upon with the certainty that only visits upon 22-year-olds. I think that was the phase of life that I was trying to return to and indeed escape to. So Nadia and Jake. Nadia is the only daughter of two migrants from China. Her parents own an Asian convenience store and they live above it. So they are people who have worked really hard to create a life for their family and for their daughter, and who've gone beyond their means a little bit to send Nadia to a private school so that she could get the networks that they felt like that she needed to have a start in life and that they weren't able to give her as migrants. So she is somebody who feels that weight of parental expectation, knows that she can never repay her parents for their sacrifice, but is quite determined to come good in their eyes to make it worth that sacrifice.
2: And what about Jake?
0: Jake is the only child of a single mother, Helen, who is somebody who is very idealistic in her own right and very embedded in the workers' rights movement. She's a member of her union and she's a big supporter of unions and quite principled in terms of how she lives her life. She believes that it's imperative that everyone lives according to their values. And she says, you know, if we believe that the climate crisis is real, then we should be willing to take seriously the sacrifices that are required of us in our personal lives as a result. So she takes three buses to her job as a teacher. So in Jake and Nadia, you have a kind of duality. She is somebody who is excellent, but also more pragmatic and more malleable. And he is somebody who is very idealistic, determined, and a little bit rigid in how he holds the line.
2: And it struck me reading these early scenes in the book that in political idealism, but also in first love, there's a naivety in both, right?
0: Yes. first love is unsullied by the baggage of previous loves. And I think love on a university campus is uncomplicated by questions about whether the pieces of your life fit together. You know, it's such a heady and hopeful form of love that is based on intellectual chemistry and conversational spark, whether you're attracted to one another, whether you make one another laugh. I think there is this infinity to it. Your whole lives are stretched out in front of you. You know, the world is a bountiful oyster overflowing with pearl. I think that's what it feels like to be at university on a progressive campus and to be in love for the first time, and something that I was very drawn to rendering onto the page.
2: Do you remember this flush of first love? And I'm not asking you to read your diaries here, but, you know, I want to know how fun it is to write about this kind of nostalgic experience of first love.
0: Yeah, tell you what, Claire, the first scene that visited upon me from this novel is their first kiss. And it goes something like, you know, their first kiss was not without technical shortcomings. You know, her back is pressed uncomfortably against a filing cabinet and his glasses bump into the bridge of her nose. But she knew as she inhaled the scent of his aftershave that there would never be another kiss as perfect or as profound. And that paragraph just came to me fully formed as this kind of distillation of what it feels like to fall for someone for the first time. And yeah, there's nothing quite like the intensity with which you feel when you are falling in love with someone for the first time. And also that person, I think, that you meet at that formative time in your life, they illuminate something within you, they shape you, and they stay buried in your soul.
2: Jake, of the two, you know, you've suggested he's the more kind of militant of the two when it comes to seeking the truth, to doing the right thing. He will go on to be a journalist and commit his life to this. Nadia has her sights set on a career in finance. When we meet them 10 years later, they're both really at the top of their fields. Tell me, though, what is Nadia doing?
0: Yeah, in a way, Nadia has had this meteoric rise. So after university, she gets given this rare opportunity to pursue a prestigious career on Wall Street in finance. And so she decides to move over to New York and to pursue that career. But then we actually see a deal blow up in her face, and where she bets on something, hoping that, you know, that the market will respond to a vision that she has, and it just doesn't. And so she loses a whole lot of money for her fund, and she's kind of relegated to the Antipodes as a form of punishment. And she's returned to Sydney with her tail between her legs, trying to rebuild her name and her reputation. So in some ways, she is still at the top of her game, but she also feels this deep insecurity that she needs to find the next great thing in order to rebuild herself in the eyes of her colleagues.
2: And of course, she's been sent to Sydney, where, yes, of course, Jake is still there. Mm. I have never read about venture capitalism in a novel before. It's not a world I know a lot about. How do you write fiction about venture capitalism and make it sexy on the page?
0: Did you find it sexy on the page, Claire?
2: I found it fascinating.
0: Yeah.
2: Yeah.
0: It is one of those industries that I think is very glamorous and enthralling and intoxicating. Indeed, I worked in it for 5 years, and the first few years I was absolutely head over heels for that job. I thought it was the best job in the world. You get to meet with these ambitious entrepreneurs who are trying to make a dent in the universe, and they're so smart and so driven and so ambitious. And many of the things that they are working on have great promise to make the world a better place, you know, whether that be revolutions in healthcare or in how people do their work. So I think that there is something very inherently intoxicating about the world of tech and startups and entrepreneurs. And also, you know, there's something glamorous about money, right? $100 million, $1 billion, It's a huge amount of money for any ordinary person to conceive. So I think when you are somebody who is entrusted with the responsibility of investing that money on behalf of superannuants or pension funds, then you feel the weight of that responsibility quite a lot as well. So I think that there is something very essentially sexy about this world, but quite opaque to the common person. And as you said, I don't think a venture capitalist who's been on the inside and can bring some of that very similitude has ever pivoted into fiction. So I thought there was an opportunity to be the first person to pull open the blinds about this world.
2: Yeah, I think you've done that really, really well. This is your first novel. What was the process of writing it like for you?
0: Yeah, for me, I really wrote it evenings and weekends. For the first 4 months, it was while I was still working in venture capital. And actually, some of the answers I was finding to the question that I posed at the outset about the kind of person that I wanted to be that were revealed to me as I was writing this book gave me the clarity to ultimately decide to leave that job as a venture capitalist. And then I started my own business and a communications agency working for technology companies, which is also something that's rendered in the book, and then was writing it evenings and weekends. But the best part of the process is actually when I had finished a first draft and I started showing it to some of the people who worked for me, especially my interns. Shout out to Victoria, Angus and Dan, who were university students, and two of them were editors of Oniswa, the University of Sydney student newspaper. So they were kind of my beta readers and my sensitivity readers, and they were really enjoying, working through the manuscript and giving feedback. And in particular, they had a lot of insights about how to make the first half, which is set at a university campus, more realistic and more vivid. So that was the most fun part of it. And then was lucky to find a fantastic agent in Grace Heifetz, and then a fantastic publisher in Emma Rafferty at Pan Macmillan.
2: Oh, look, it's a thrilling thing, to have a book published. It does strike me that venture capitalism probably pays better than being a novelist. But you were talking about the fact that writing this book provided some clarity for you about what you wanted to do in your life. Do you see more fiction in your future?
0: Yes, I'm already deep in the process of writing book two, which, is also set at this contemporary moment. Mm-hmm. I want my books to start conversations. I was really moved a couple of weeks ago when I received an Instagram message from somebody who I had met once. And she said, "Jesse, I read your book as I was on a flight out of Melbourne. I had just quit my job at an investment firm and I cried 3 times reading your book. I found in your writing an outlet for some of the pain and grief I've been carrying for a younger, starry-eyed, bushy-tailed, perhaps naively optimistic version of myself." And it's been really incredible to hear from people who feel like I've rendered not only the world, the corporate world in which they exist, but something about their experience trying to navigate it as an essentially good and well-meaning person trying to survive and come good in this moment in late-stage capitalism. So I think fiction has this incredible ability to take people on an emotional journey, to illuminate things within them, but also to be a common platform on which people can have a conversation with someone else. So I hope to keep writing those kinds of books that render this present moment and give a leaping off point for important conversations to have about ethics and power and morality, the importance of journalism and truth-telling, but also the difficulty of being a whistleblower and sticking your head up above the parapet and the crossroads that people who work in corporations and capitalistic environments often find themselves in.
2: Well, I had a really good time with this book. It's called Good Intentions. It's published by Macmillan. Jesse Wu, thank you.
0: Thank you so much, Claire.
2: Thanks for joining me for The Book Show, where today you heard from Vikas Swarup about his thriller, The Girl with the Seven Lives, and Jesse Wu about her book, Good Intentions. The Book Show is produced by Sarah Lestrange. Thank you, Sarah. We work on the lands of the Wurundjeri and Whadjuk Noongar people.
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2: ABC Radio National, Hilary Harper with you. Hugely embarrassed. A bit earlier, I called Bruce McAvaney Sam McAvaney. Thank you to the person who texted in. So let's start fresh. Last night was Australian television's Night of Nights, the 66th annual TV Week Logie Awards. Former Logie's host Sam Pang took home the top award, the Gold Logie, and the ABC won 8 gongs, making it the biggest network winner. There were a few surprises, though. Here to recap the highlights is Lachlan Girton. He's entertainment editor at Pedestrian TV. Lachlan, welcome.
5: Hi, Hilary. Thanks so much for having me.
2: It's a great pleasure. I love the Logies for, I don't know, maybe the wrong reasons. Let's start with the big guy in the front. How did Robert Irwin handle his first hosting gig?
5: I feel like there was definitely a lot of pressure surrounding him. He's the youngest host ever at 22 years old. So everyone definitely did not know what to expect, whether it was going to be a roast similar to Sam Pang, whether he would do something different similar to his Dancing with the Stars repertoire last season. It was a mix of both, surprisingly. So there was a pre-recorded package with Russell Coit picking him up, and then there was a huge dance number on stage. Casey Donovan performed while he was doing his flips and tricks on stage. And then he grabbed the mic. He was short of breath, but he delivered some roasts to people in the audience. And people that weren't there, like Karl Stefanovic, made sure that he said he had saved him a seat on the far right of the room, which I think got a big laugh from everyone in the audience. And that wasn't all. He also appeared in the middle of the show to strip off his suit to reveal his famous car keys. He walked around the room with some snakes, a blue-tongued lizard, scaring everyone in the room. But it was a nice nod to his dad, who did the same thing the 2003 Logies. So it was a great night for him.
2: Well, it also proved Sam Pang right on all fronts, didn't it? Because I think someone asked him how he thought Robert Irwin would go, and he said he's going to be great. He'll get his shirt off. He'll have some animals. Yes. It'll be wonderful.
5: I think people were definitely expecting the shirt ripping off, maybe not in the way that it went down last night, but he still delivered.
2: I love how one of the commentators called him Enviro Showbiz Razzle Dazzle. And Irwin said, you know, I'm just happy that there's a conservationist being picked for the gig, which is interesting. Yeah. I did feel sorry for the people who got draped with snakes, though. Luke McGregor looked like he was having a stroke.
5: Oh my gosh, he was terrified. I know Andy Lee looked like he was freaking out. Everyone was getting out their phones to take photos. Like, they were making sure to say that they would sue Robert Irwin if anything bad happened. So it was a lot of fun, though. It added some suspense to the night.
2: Yes. It was interesting to see that, you know, the reaction that happened when Magda Zabanski came out on stage. Tell us about that, Lachlan.
5: So Magda last year was entered into the Logies Hall of Fame. She couldn't attend because she was going through her treatment for stage 4 blood cancer. This year, she recently announced she was in remission, so it was a lovely surprise to have her on stage, walk out and present the Gold Logie. And it was after as well, Kath and Kim, her show, it won the award for most popular television program voted by the TV Week audience. So it was a very, very celebratory moment having her on stage. She definitely stole the spotlight at the end there when it was meant to go to Sam Pang, but everyone was really happy to see her back.
2: It was interesting. One of the reviewers said it was a surprisingly warm event. There was a lot of love, and it felt like it embraced, you know, the kind of breadth and diversity of Australia. What are your thoughts on that, given, you know, two of the big things of the night, Sam Pang winning the Gold Logie, only the second non-Anglo person to do so after Waleed Ali, and Deborah Mailman, first Indigenous person to be inducted into the TV Week Hall of Fame. How do you think that comment sits in that context?
5: Yeah, I think when you just look at the stats, it's hard to believe that Deborah is the first Indigenous person to be inducted into the Hall of Fame. It's almost like, okay, 7 years of television, 66 years at the Logie Awards. It's about time for that, especially as well Sam Pang, second person of colour. It's amazing there. I know a lot of people were quite surprised that he won, especially when it has been a lot of men recently. People thought that Julia Morris might have this one, but I think it was a great celebration all round of the kind of legacy talent, I would say, as well as the newer generation coming through.
2: That's interesting, isn't it? Because there was some hope that Robert Irwin would bridge the TikTok gap and bring super young generation in. Do you think that happened?
5: It's interesting. I was speaking on the red carpet to TikToker Bridie Drake, and she admitted that a few weeks ago she had no idea what the Logies were, and now she was nominated walking there. So I think it's definitely going to introduce the Logies to a whole new group of people. Hopefully Robert hosts next year as

0: on. The trend continues.
1: That's fascinating. We're speaking with Lachlan Girton. He's the entertainment editor at Pedestrian TV, which is an outlet that focuses on young people. So it's wonderful to be able to tap into your knowledge of that, Lachlan. I'm up the other end, obviously. We're talking about the Logies, the 66th. And there was a lot of chatter this morning about Andrew Denton's speech, wasn't there? A lot of love for it after he was inducted into the Logies Hall of Fame. What did you make of it?
0: Yeah, everyone online was saying it was one of the best speeches that they've seen, not only of the night, but just in award show history, I guess, as well. It was really beautiful to hear him speak about his career history. He was also giving advice to everyone in the room and everyone back at home to back themselves, encourage people to open the door for others. It was really inspiring. And he made a joke as well about being the geeky ABC type, leading a typical ABC life when he met his wife and then was introduced to the partner swapping parties at Channel 9. So it had a lot of humor, a lot of heart. It was exactly what a speech needs, especially so late in the night when everyone's falling asleep. It brought everyone back up.
1: Well, yeah, the length of awards nights is often a bit of a talking point. And this one, I understand, was no different.
0: Normally, I think it goes past midnight. Thankfully, this one wrapped up just before, so everyone was celebrating that, but the fact that it went on for over 4 hours is quite a feat.
1: Yeah. So let's talk about the nominations versus the wins. I noticed ABC series Mystery Road Origin had the most nominations of any show, 5. How many did it ultimately win?
0: Sadly, it did not win any awards, which, I mean, you have to celebrate the nominations, I guess, Hillary. Like, 5 award nominations, that's not a small feat.
1: How does it work, though? I mean, if it's a viewer popularity contest and you get a stack of nominations, how often does it happen that you get no wins?
0: I think it's interesting because, obviously, the nominations are decided by the Logies team. So there's a team there who would pick what... I guess the networks put forward shows, the Logies decided who gets nominated, and ultimately it is up to the viewers. So it is a popularity contest at the end of the day. They changed the rules recently. So some people are happy about it. Others might be a bit disgruntled. It wasn't all losses for ABC, though. You mentioned 8 awards. Huge night for Goolagong, won Best Miniseries or Telemovie, and Most Popular New Talent went to its star, Lila Maguire. So very exciting night for them.
1: Well, and, you know, speaking of some people being happy and some people being disgruntled, how did the musical acts go down?
0: It was a lot of fun. So we had Peking Duck perform, and I think the highlight of the night was definitely Robert Owen coming out and dancing on stage once again. You can't keep that man off the dance floor.
1: That's good to hear. So, I mean, if we cast our eye over the whole thing, Lachlan, what does the night say about the state of Australian television? I mean, do we know how the majority of Australians feel about the Logies, or even the majority of TV viewers?
0: I think it's interesting with throughout the night, they were revealing the poll conducted by TV Week celebrating Australia's favourite TV shows. Coming in at number 2 was Home and Away, and number 1 was Kath and Kim, which I think represents 2 very different sides of Australian viewers. But it shows that we love the comedies, we love the dramas, we love the legacy, and then we still love all of the new generation of talent coming through and the new exciting shows. And I think the nominations and the awards very much reflect that. You've got some of the legacy TV shows and personalities being recognised, as well as some of my favourite shows out right now, Deadlock, The 12, Narrow Road to the Deep North, all of them being nominated and highlighting the new talent we have coming through. So I think that's very exciting.
1: Yeah, Steve Bisley was great in Deadlock. I thought he well deserved that award.
0: Agreed, yeah.
1: Interesting that the streaming services got 0 out of the night, except for 1 for Binge with Sam Neill's posthumous Silver Logie. He was honoured along with Johnny Young as some of the much missed people in the room. Is that significant that the streaming services did so badly?
0: I think that's always the discussion of streaming services going to take over free-to-air. And then when it comes down to it, this was a public voted event and the TV networks came out on top. That might have something to say about the demographic watching. It might be that Robert Owen still needs to get more younger viewers involved. Maybe we'll have a TikTok category in a few years' time. But I think the streamers are still getting their footing in Australia, I would say.
1: Interesting. Watch this space. And finally, we cannot stop chatting to you, Lachlan Girton, without asking about your pick of the red carpet looks. It's Emma Hamilton for me.
0: Oh, I think Ricky Lee stood out for me. I think she is always best dressed. Ada Nicodemo from Home and Away always turns a red carpet as well. I think I was surprised by how different everyone was going. There was leopard print, there were feathers. I saw a bathrobe when I was reporting on the red carpet. So I guess the dress code doesn't apply to everyone.
1: Oh, Carrie Bickmore's leopard print. Yes, I'm just scrolling now. Good
0: yes,
1: Lord.
0: Yes, gorgeous.
1: And Robert Irwin's single lapel tux. That's gorgeous.
0: I know everyone was disappointed he didn't wear khaki on the red carpet. So I'm glad he had

0: the reveal throughout the night.
1: Yet again, I see how different I am from normal people. Lachlan, great to chat to you this morning. Thanks so much for your time.
0: Thanks so much, Hilary.
1: Lachlan Girton is the entertainment editor at Pedestrian TV. Recapping the 66th annual Logies Awards, you can tell us your thoughts via text 0418 226 576. 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
1: ABC Radio National, Hilary Harper with you. Tomorrow, your Hour of Arts and Culture heads to the garden. Anthony Burke will explain why leaving a little corner of your patch wild could help our native bees. They don't tend to live in hives. They live in the ground. And on Global Roaming next, a good hard look at the Asia Pacific, including the precarious New Zealand leadership and a potential leadership change in North Korea with Hamish and Geraldine. It's 11 o'clock.

0: ABC News. Good morning, I'm Garrett Mundy. Former Finance Minister Matthias Cormann has criticised the Productivity Commission's scathing interim report on the current GST distribution scheme. The Morrison government passed reforms in 2018 which legislated a floor for GST returns where no state could receive less than 75% of their population's share. The Commission on Friday said those reforms have only benefited Western Australia and should be reversed. Mr Cormann, a former WA Liberal Senator who is now the Secretary General of the OECD, says the 2018 changes are working exactly as intended.
1: The unbelievable unfairness that Western Australia was on the receiving end of has been addressed. Western Australia still contributes significantly to horizontal fiscal equalisation, as we should, and no other state has been left worse off.
0: WA police are investigating a serious crash that occurred in the wheatbelt town of Goomalling this morning. Emergency services were called to a crash involving two trucks on northern Patara Road near Burrabudgee Road shortly after 8 o'clock. Officers from the Major Crash Investigation Squad are examining the scene. Road closures are in place and delays are expected. Motorists are advised to avoid the area and seek alternative routes. Liberal leader Angus Taylor isn't guaranteeing working holiday visa holders will be exempt from the Coalition's plans to cut migration. The comments come despite Nationals leader Matt Canavan previously promising his party wouldn't allow any cuts to backpackers on such visas, arguing they're needed in the regions. Mr Taylor says the opposition's target is to get migration to a level that is in line with housing supply.
2: We'll look at different visa classes and make appropriate decisions. What we don't want to do, and to Matt's point, is we don't want to undermine the skilled labour that our agricultural sectors need.
0: Food delivery drivers across the country are celebrating changes to the gig economy. From today, they are now guaranteed minimum pay rates and accident insurance. The changes are being hailed as a landmark victory and mark the biggest ever shake-up to the gig economy. Alexi relies on food delivery work to make ends meet and says it's a great start.
3: This is definitely much better than what we had before, and it now, accounting for cost, brings us in line with the national minimum wage, which is way better than what we had before.
0: Scammers are using a web of information to lure people into fake investment scams. There were more than 19,000 scams last financial year, almost triple the number from the year before. The Australian Securities and Investments Commission warns many are using AI deepfakes of celebrities and politicians. ASIC Chair Sarah Court says the scams are often very realistic.
4: They're creating this sort of network of other information to support the videos. If you click on the links that are associated with it, it'll take you to false news sites, take you to other testimonials, ratings pages, and the like. They're really using technology to create this web around the scam.
0: JB Hi-Fi has recorded a 6% increase in its full-year net profit to $490 million. That's slightly below market expectation of a $496 million profit. The electronics and white goods retailer says sales are up 4.8% to $11.1 billion. The biggest product categories were computers, mobile phones, fitness, small appliances, and IT. The European Union wants to significantly expand sanctions against Russia in coming months and insists the pressure must keep growing

0: until Moscow ends its war against Ukraine. The bloc's foreign policy chief, Kaja Kallas, has told a German newspaper EU sanctions have already cost Moscow dearly, depriving Russia's war machine of more than $1.5 trillion. She's put forward the most far-reaching sanctions listing since the start of the war. Once adopted, they would immediately raise the total number of sanctioned Russian entities by a third. The Sydney Swans have confirmed several players were involved in an alleged incident in Melbourne in the early hours of this morning. Victoria Police are investigating a report of a sexual assault at a hotel in East Melbourne and say an investigation into the incident remains ongoing. The Swans say they've notified the AFL and relevant authorities and cannot provide further comment at this stage. It follows Sydney's win over Essendon at the MCG yesterday. Showers today for the Southwest Land Division, Western and Southern Gascoyne and Southern Goldfields and Western Eucla. A possible thunderstorm about coastal parts between Perth and Albany with potentially small hail this afternoon and evening. Cloudy in Perth, a high chance of showers easing in the evening. A forecast top of 20 degrees. Looking ahead tomorrow, cloudy, a slight chance of a shower, 19 after an overnight low of 10. And more rain on Wednesday, where it'll again be 20 degrees. 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
2: Our region is changing fast. Are we keeping up? Hilary Harper with you on ABC Radio National. You're hearing me from Wurundjeri country in Melbourne. It's 11:05 and global roaming is asking these kinds of pointy questions today. Geraldine Doog and Hamish McDonald are bringing in journalist Anna Fifield. She's reported across Asia and the Middle East for the Washington Post and the Financial Times. And she says we should ask if Canberra is really across the seismic changes gearing up through our region. New Zealand's shaky leadership, North Korea's heir apparent, missile tests, there is a lot going on. Let me know your thoughts on any of our programs today via text 0418 226 576. That number again, 0418 226 576.
3: I've been looking across the ditch, Gerry, and I'm wondering if they've caught this revolving leaders disease. The PM has just survived another leadership challenge.
4: And in the Pacific Islands Forum, which of course they attend, they're struggling to reach agreement on what to do about that Chinese missile test.
3: We're checking in on our neighbours on this episode. It's Hamish McDonald here.
4: And I'm Geraldine Duke. Let's go roaming.

0: Well, Geraldine, we've got a fair bit to get through to start the week this week because there is, frankly, quite a lot going on in our region. And Chris Luxon, the Kiwi PM, has survived another challenge to his leadership, but they've got elections coming up. And I guess the question is whether he's going to survive until
1: November.
0: Then. Yeah.
1: Shades of sitting in London and watching the drama there. Yes. And look, I'm delighted that we're going to be joined by Anna Fifield to wrestle with all of this. She's spent decades reporting all across the world for the Washington Post and the Financial Times. And now this year she's returned to her native New Zealand. You'll hear that in her voice. Very much a Kiwi, writing about international affairs. Hello there, Anna.
2: Kia ora to you, Geraldine. Very much a Kiwi. And kia ora to you too, Hamish.
0: I'm sort of curious, actually, how you're looking at the world now, because you've spent so much of your career writing for these big international titles, and you're now there writing to, I guess, still an international audience, but curiously, quite a lot happening really close to home.
2: Yeah, I'm actually trying to write much more for a New Zealand audience because there's very little foreign affairs reporting in New Zealand. We don't really have any think tanks, certainly nothing like a Lowy or an Australia Institute here in New Zealand. So I'm trying to write about the world and draw on my experience in Asia and the Middle East and across the place to help New Zealanders make sense of what's going on during this, you know, rapidly changing, crazy environment.
0: And because we are going to talk a bit about Kiwi domestic politics, I think it is worth noting for listeners how much the New Zealand media has been hollowed out.
2: Yeah, that's right. There's been so much attrition at the big newspapers, the broadcasters, RNZ, TVNZ. But yeah, our news hub,

0: a whole channel, a television news channel, just closed its news division. So it's been really noticeable. The number of journalists operating in New Zealand has really declined.
1: What's it been like then to have a leadership challenge, which looked, I have to say, looking on, looked like a typical one from Australia? It was, you know, odd in terms, I suppose, of the way it turned out. But did you find that the was engagement with it big or not?
0: It was a really huge news story here, partly because it was the second one in just about as many months. It's unusual in New Zealand for a coup to take place, like, or an attempted coup like this to take place. Even more unusual for it to fail. The fact is, you know, the first time they didn't have the numbers, this time they thought they had the numbers, it also failed. So there has been a lot of domestic hubbub here about this, this intra-party fighting. It's raised a lot of questions about Christopher Luxon's leadership, because basically this latest challenge to his leadership came because of his own goals. He keeps putting his foot in his mouth, even with business audiences, and he's supposed to be the CEO prime minister, but just he makes one gaffe after another, has to keep apologising for what he's saying. And I guess the people within his own party thought that they were now finally able to roll him and give themselves a better chance in the lead up to the election, which is November the 7th, but that has failed. And I think he's going to stay there until the election, but we can bet that he is going to continue to make gaffes and mistakes.
1: Is it that he's the typical story of a businessman who moves into politics and discovers it's a different realm altogether? Or are they sort of gaffes that people have blown out of proportion?
2: Yeah, I'm curious about that, because I thought it was more than gaffes. It was sort of policy being shot from the hip.
0: It's both. I mean, the lightning rods this time round were, yes, he is a CEO. People thought that he was going to be good for business and in the same mould as John Key was, who had that real popular touch. Christopher Luxon has a habit of speaking management speak. He still talks about boiling the ocean and things like that McKinsey speak that his staffers just can't get out of him. But the most recent gaffes involved him saying that to a business audience and saying to them that they basically needed to grow up and stop depending on the government, which was a really cack-handed message at a time when the economy is in a lot of trouble. These were small businesses, tourism businesses. They weren't big corporates with lots to lean on. He told them they should be using AI, which is tricky if you're a trailer hire company in a provincial New Zealand. So the message just landed really badly. He released a transcript to try to clean up the mess, and it just made it worse. So this undermined what is supposed to be his core selling point, that he understands business. The second one was, yes, a throwaway remark that he made on Talkback Radio when he suggested that he would hold a referendum on MMP, our proportional representation system here in New Zealand. He just made this up on the fly, caught all of his MPs unaware. They were left having to try to cover for him, explain, with no talking points whatsoever. I mean, it's a big deal. And
1: that's pretty serious.
2: And it was fairly targeted at the types of characters that might end up in government. I wonder how that went down with the other members of the coalition that he leads, because the Nationals are in coalition with the ACT Party and New Zealand First. And for listeners unfamiliar with the New Zealand political system, MMP is there. They've effectively got a proportional representation system in the lower house.
0: So with the ACT Party, it's okay. That's the Libertarian Party. But with New Zealand First, the populist kind of MAGA-like party that has Winston Peters, wily old politician, as its leader, you know, it's kind of open war fair between the two of them now. They are publicly sparring, fighting. Winston Peters just made a very racist remark against a Chinese-born New Zealand MP that would have got him sacked in any other circumstance. But in this case, he holds the coalition together, and Luxon was unable to do anything about it.
1: Okay, well, look, that sounds like a brew that will make your life interesting right up until November. If slightly, you know, unsatisfying.
2: Drumming up subscribers for Anna Fifield.
0: Just, I'll tell you one interesting thing, that almost every player in this is called Chris. The Prime Minister's Chris, the coup leader was called Chris, the Chris Pink, then we had a Chris Bishop who was in the running.
2: The opposition
0: leader is called Chris. Yeah. Exactly. It feels like we need a politician who's who's not called Chris to see us.
1: Looking for
0: this.
1: The non-Chris. Okay, but on a more serious basis, at least I think it's fair to say this, you've also just returned from Suva, Anna, Fiji's capital, for the

0: the Pacific Islands Forum foreign ministers meeting. Often I think people thought that was about as interesting as watching paint dry, if you know what I mean, in that sort of terrible Australian way. It's really becoming, I think, you tell me if I'm right or wrong, much more, it matters much more, and following it is becoming more interesting.
1: Yeah, that is true. This was a very tense meeting. It came just 1 month after China launched that nuclear-capable missile into the South Pacific. It landed in the waters off Tuvalu. Obviously, really shocked many countries in the South Pacific who have been developing closer relations with China, but also the fact it landed in a nuclear-free zone. So this was the top agenda item at the foreign ministers' meeting, and Penny Wong and Winston Peters were trying really hard to get the other foreign ministers to sign on to a statement about this missile. Obviously, Australia, New Zealand, the Solomons have all issued their own statements, but getting unanimity around this table proved to be impossible. And that was because Nauru and Kiribati just refused to sign even the weakest of all statements about this missile.
2: And why is that? Is that because China has successfully won them over?
1: Well, they didn't say it that way, but yes, China has been really trying hard in recent years to invest a lot of money, build a lot of political ties in these areas. So it looks quite apparent that Chinese diplomatic and financial influence on these countries is winning for them, because these two countries just would not.
2: I'm really interested in your view, because I think you're a somewhat more objective observer. The narrative we're told in Australia is that Australia, particularly under Penny Wong, has managed to really rebuild a lot of those relationships in the Pacific. Australia's soft diplomacy has been more effective, but also some of the more pointy edge stuff has been advanced further than it had in previous years. What do you think of that narrative? Is it correct? How is Australia's role being viewed in the Pacific at the moment?
1: Yeah, I think it's partially correct. I think Penny Wong, obviously, and the Australian government has been extremely active and been on this diplomatic blitz across the region, and also notably quite creative in terms of like the NRL tie-up with Papua New Guinea and the things they've been doing there. I think the countries of the Pacific, obviously there are different views across the region, but generally welcome these bigger neighbours paying attention, because they have been neglected for quite some time. And it's only because China came in and started spending all this money and offering all this support that Australia and New Zealand and the United States started properly paying attention and being good neighbours and supportive in the region. So I think there is some truth to that narrative.
0: But look, what is also interesting, and I think you've written about this and others have as well, is this area that they sit in called the Blue Pacific, which also, strictly speaking, apparently, is sort of an arc that takes in east of Taiwan. And that this whole area has become much more a part of Chinese Coast Guard behaviour, often their old revamped naval vessels, and that it's looking more and more like a blur between sort of maritime law enforcement and yet strategic power enforcement or projection. And from what I read, but I really want you to help me understand it, the Pacific leaders are sort of saying, oh, we really don't want to enter this. We'd prefer this to stay as nice and quiet and neutral as it has been. But do they have that luxury anymore?
1: I don't think they do. I mean, China is not interested in the Pacific and these nations out of the goodness of its heart, right? It views these very important maritime areas, and we've seen how they've become more and more assertive. And to your point, using the Coast Guard and other commercial vessels to push boundaries across the South China Sea, to water cannon Filipino ships that are out there. So they are really encroaching further and further south. So I think the Pacific is right to be concerned about that.
0: See, they call it an ocean of peace, don't they? They're very adamant. It's an ocean of peace.
1: An ocean of peace. I think you call it that too. But the minerals that are under the sea are of great interest to China. I think that's why China was so interested in the Cook Islands last year, signing that security agreement that got New Zealand very upset, because they see this as strategic in terms of being able to get maritime and physical resources in the South Pacific, where they currently have nothing on land.
2: 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From ABC Radio National, it's Hamish McDonald here with Geraldine Doogue.

0: leader that Vietnam has had in decades, and somebody with a very bold vision for what he wants to see Vietnam become. He's been around the region, around the world, in fact, striking agreements with countries like Thailand, Singapore, Australia, New Zealand, France, the UK. He's really trying to build a lot of partnerships because he sees the world changing rapidly, that countries like the Philippines, Australia, New Zealand, we can't rely necessarily on America for our defense and China for our economic prosperity for decades to come. So it's really a hedging strategy that I think he's embarked upon. And that's because he wants to see Vietnam continue to grow. And it's really grown astronomically over the past decade.
1: It certainly has. It's an amazing story. I don't honestly think Australia fully grasped who was here in the country. You know, that he really is a very interesting figure.
2: Well, just to that point here, I don't know if you saw this week when Anne Webster, the Nationals MP, turned up at Parliament House and asked the journalists what all the Chinese flags were about.
3: Can any of you tell me why we have the Chinese flag flying?
4: It's Vietnam.
3: Oh, Vietnam.
2: So that was the exchange with Anne Webster, the Nationals MP from Victoria. So it goes to your point about Australia underestimating the Vietnam
1: story. I mean, this man is almost their Deng Xiaoping. That's how I read him. And I confess, I feel I need to know quite a lot more about him. But, you know, I just wondered whether New Zealanders are grasping who's visiting, and even his backstory, you know, he's a real student of European history, isn't he?
0: Yeah, that's right. He is. I mean, and he loves fine wine. Apparently he's a Kenny G fan. I don't know whether you broke out the saxophones for him in Australia, but yes, he is quite a visionary there, and he's laid out a plan for Vietnam to
1: He's joined the Board of Peace, if I can just, you know,
0: He's joined the Board of Peace.
1: He's completely unpredictable to that extent, Donald Trump. Board of Peace to reconstruct Gaza, allegedly.
0: He didn't pay $1 billion to join, though, either, so he's wily too there. But, yeah, he wants Vietnam to become a high-income country, has set lots of goals to have globally competitive conglomerates, to really promote tech. So I think that there will be a lot of exciting things happening in Vietnam over the next few decades.
2: I suspect we should probably be a little bit cautious about over-egging him in terms of his record. Like, to get some of those arrangements with the Trump administration, they've agreed to a Trump Tower, this huge golf course resort thing that's being built. There has been a fair bit of criticism for the way that's been handled.
1: I'm not saying he's, you know, he isn't worthy of criticism, but look, when Vietnam decides to get its act together and go for something, I do watch out.
2: Yeah.
1: That's the sort of country they are.
2: Oh, it's an unbelievably impressive place. And I think historically as well, it's sort of interesting to see them maneuver in this, you know, geopolitical contest between the US and China, because actually they've had to be quite transactional. They've had to adapt to these circumstances, not just over decades, but centuries.
1: And they've got to stop being the factory, you know, because Trump will just lay, as we know, all the tariffs on them, and they've paid a big price.
2: So should we understand, Anna, these visits to Australia and New Zealand by Tô Lam in the context of the Trump tariffs, the Freedom Day tariffs, and trying to, I guess, diversify what their trade relationships are?
0: I think we should probably view it in the frame of Mark Carney's middle powers banding together. Like, he has been smart. He has, sucked up, for want of a better word, to Trump in many ways. His first visit was to Xi Jinping. He knew that he needed to go to China first of all. So he's very pragmatic in with these two big powers, but at the same time really trying to make sure that Vietnam has a lot of middle power friends around the place as well. So I think he's probably being quite realistic with his approach to the various leaders.
2: Now, I'm super excited that you've nominated an additional topic for discussion on this episode, Anna Fifield, because I reckon there are very few people that know more about the inner workings of the North Korean Kim dynasty than you. You've spent a lot of time reporting on North Korea. You've written books. But you want to talk about his teenage heir.
0: Yeah, I mean, that's very kind of you to say that, Hamish, but I feel like none of us know anything almost about this about this girl, this teenage girl who was suddenly everywhere at military parades, at banquets, missile launches. So we don't even know her name. We think her name is Kim Ju-ae, and our source on this subject is Dennis Rodman, the basketballer, who held her when she was a baby when he was going to North Korea. But so we think her name is Kim Joo-ae. We think she's about 13 years old. We do know

0: that she is Kim Jong-un's daughter. She's called the Dear Daughter in the North Korean propaganda. And it really looks like he is grooming her to become his successor, which just seems unfathomable that this patriarchal old regime could tolerate a youngster and a female, of all things, to be its next leader. It's an open question, obviously, whether the kleptocrats and autocrats there will, the old guard would accept her. But I think that Kim Jong-un is really trying to train her to take over this family business, which is running a totalitarian state.
1: Time will tell, and other cliches we have known.
2: I think it's such an interesting example of how we glean information about the inner workings of this regime. Because wasn't it you, if I remember correctly, Anna, that established Kim Jong-un's birth date based on a conversation kind of on the other side of the world?
0: That is right. What a good memory you have, Hamish. Yes, I tracked down Kim Jong-un's aunt, who was the one who had posed as his mother when he went to school in Switzerland. She now lives in the United States, and I found her. And there was a lot of debate about his birthday, but she told me that she was changing his nappies, and she remembers exactly the year because she has her own son the exact same age. So yeah, that we have really... Now, more than ever, actually, almost no human intelligence from inside North Korea. It's been completely sealed since COVID, but definitely nothing around the leadership. They keep things very, very tightly held, to the extent that when Kim Jong-un travels or anyone in the family travels, they take their own portaloo with them so that they leave no DNA behind. They clean their own hotel rooms. Not a strand of hair remains.
2: But even though Kim is relatively young, this is not all just a hypothetical question about who succeeds him, because he's known to be quite unhealthy, right? This is a genuine question about succession, isn't it?
0: Yeah. I mean, he is in his mid-40s now, but he looks, extremely. You don't need to be a doctor. Yeah, he doesn't look like a picture of health. He's clearly obese. He's seen smoking all the time at these missile launches. So I would say the biggest risk to him, as far as we can tell, is actually his health. But also his own transition to become leader of North Korea was very hurried. His father had a stroke, and suddenly within 2 years, Kim Jong-un had to be rolled out and, you know, promoted up the ranks of the military apparatus, the Workers' Party, and given this sheen of legitimacy. And it was apparently quite a hairy thing, touch and go at the time. So I think he's now grooming his daughter, and maybe she's there rising through the ranks. Maybe it takes 20 or 30 years, but I think he's giving her the best shot she can have of taking over.
1: Well, look, we have some lovely feedback which is related. We'd like you to hear some of it, Anna, because it's related to New Zealand. This is from Donald Maddock, the Treaty of Waitangi. New Zealand's current coalition has a majority, yet they are passing bills and laws under urgency. Now, is that a term? They are attacking the treaty principles, Maori language, national parks, fisheries and the voting system. I'd be interested to get your views on this. So is there that sense that they're, skidding, as it were, Anna?
0: Definitely, this coalition, there is a sense that they have been trying to take back some of the progress that New Zealand has made in terms of being a bicultural nation and being properly bicultural. A lot of this has failed. The effort, the Treaty Principles Bill that they tried to get through Parliament was overwhelmingly rejected and did not go anywhere. That was an attempt to kind of revise the basic understanding of the basic document that is the foundation of New Zealand. So that one was stopped in its tracks. But there have been a lot of other mostly symbolic decisions, like they recently passed a bill making English an official language of New Zealand, which had a lot of people saying, like, really, we have this cost of living crisis. This is what we're expending our energy on, because
1: so
0: Māori,
1: that's identity politics, really.
0: Exactly, fermenting a culture war ahead of the election. So that went through. But there also have been changes to the way that voting, registration for voting will be carried out this year. There's a cutoff period. A little bit similar to what the Trump administration and Republicans have been doing in the United States, just to make it harder to enroll up on voting day or close to voting day, which disadvantages people who, might be moving or might be at work or poorer or what have you. So this is seen

0: an effort to stamp out the Māori vote and other left-wing votes.
1: Another email. Since we go out on Radio Australia, I'm going to ask you to respond to this. John Henry has written in, following an episode recently with Jeremy Dicker, talking about Chinese influence in the Pacific. And John writes, "It reminded me of the disastrous decision made by the government in 2014 to cut funding to Radio Australia. That decision made, I believe, as a business decision, completely overlooked the service that Radio Australia was to remote Australia and to the Indo-Pacific region. The fact that the frequencies once used by Radio Australia in the Pacific region were immediately picked up by the Chinese government indicates that the Chinese understood soft power better than Australia did at the time. Has that made much of a difference? Who's winning the information war in that regard in the Pacific at the moment, Anna?"
0: Yeah, that's a really good question and a good point from your listener there. I mean, I guess the question is who listens to radio? I think probably a lot. Sorry, no offence. generationally, things that demographics and things have changed the way people consume media. So in the Pacific, you know, Facebook, Viber, there are a lot of kind of social media things that are the way that people get news.
2: I think
0: news.
2: It's still pretty important, Anna. Certainly it is in PNG, surprisingly so.
0: Okay. Well, then I defer to you on that. I'm sorry.
2: No, it is. Actually, it's quite surprising, the resilience of radio.
0: That's good to hear. But just to the point of China seeing an opportunity and jumping in to fill it, I think that China has really been looking for opportunities like this around the place. And even, you know, you look at the way the Trump administration has cut USAID and pulled back on a lot of development programs and health programs around the world. China was already trying to move into lots of these spaces, and the US has just created a vacuum now, which they are happy to move into. So whether that's information, they've got a lot of state media channels and like multiple languages, Swahili, Asian languages as well, that they can disseminate their message that way. So I think they are looking for opportunities, and sometimes we provide them.
2: So look, before we let you go, Anna, we haven't done recommendations for a while, and we're going to do a little recommendations, which we always enjoy doing. What have you been enjoying that you might like to suggest to global roaming listeners?
0: Well, great question. I have been enjoying this book called All Her Lives, which is written by a good friend of mine here in Wellington. Her name is Ingrid Horrocks. It's short stories, and it came out last year, and I read it then and loved it. But this year, it won the biggest literature prize in New Zealand, the first time a short story collection has done that. So it's a story about women and their tales and resilience and strength and the challenges women face. It's a really beautiful tale. And she, I think she's coming to Byron Bay to the book festival soon.
1: Jerry, what's yours?
2: Mine is a long series by Tom Hanks. It's actually going out on World War II that's on SBS, which as you know, I love the history of World War II. I'm fascinated because I think it was the biggest thing that has occurred in my lifetime, and it sort of bears rediscovery. He apparently, when he collaborated with Steven Spielberg on Band of Brothers, he apparently became utterly fascinated with the history of World War II, felt it hadn't been sufficiently told. And it's really, I think it's at least a 20-part series. It's a bit like sort of, you know, the magisterial World at War revisited. It's a lot you'll know, but beautiful little vignettes that you won't know, and a very nice voiceover. I think it's terrific.
1: Haven't you already recommended that?
2: No, I don't think I have.
1: Well, I went away and watched it because you recommended it.
2: To you personally, but I didn't do it on the air.
1: Listeners will let us know.
2: I'm pretty sure I didn't.
1: And I've just been reading Unsettled by Kate Grenville. It's a really interesting sort of personal meditation. It's her own family's story, which I guess in many ways the Secret River was based upon. And she went on a road trip to, I guess, reflect on, think about what her family's contribution was to the dispossession of Aboriginal Australians from not just the Hawkesbury but the Hunter and then up into New England. It's, you know, Kate Grenville, obviously incredibly gifted writer, but it's quite a raw account of her own journey through that. So if you've read The Secret River and you loved that, I would recommend this.
2: Look, I'm terribly embarrassed because I think you might be right. But
1: I could be wrong, and I can't wait for listeners to let us know.
2: They will. Anna, thank you very much for coming on the show. Show today. Much appreciated.
0: It was my pleasure to be here. I'm going to run away and watch that series right now.
1: See you next time, Anna.
2: And look, thanks to our producer, Aston Brown, supervising producer, Pat Sunderland, and executive producer, Laura McAuliffe. Tomorrow, we're going to be chatting with journalist Melissa Chan and political satirist Bhattachal. They've both been faced with, I suppose you could say, the sort of pointy end of China's political and artistic repression, and you'll hear their stories. So bye-bye for now, Hamish.
1: Bye-bye.
3: 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Not globally in this case, specifically between Western Australia and the eastern states. You'll hear from several state treasurers about the money trail that's got them incensed. And the gun buyback scheme in New South Wales, that's having national implications. Luke Sidham-Dundon has all that for you next on ABC Radio National.
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6: From Wanderoo Country, I'm Luke Sidham-Dundon, and today on The Breakfast Wrap.
7: These East Coast clowns simply do not understand Western Australia. The changes they have proposed will rip up to $6 billion out of the Western Australian economy.
6: What reforms have got the Western Australian Premier so worked up? Well, a new report has found the pre-COVID changes to the GST carve-up didn't quite make any sense, and it gave the state way more money than was necessary, to the detriment of other states. So as well as the WA Treasurer, you're going to hear from the South Australian and New South Wales Treasurers, and also the former Federal Finance Minister, who was instrumental in that deal, Matthias Cormann. Then, New South Wales announces the first gun buyback scheme in partnership with the Commonwealth. So how effective will it be?
8: States said it's expensive. They don't think the cost-sharing arrangements are fair or equitable. And as a result, the gun buyback scheme, at this point anyway, exists largely in theory rather than in practice.
6: More on that view later. From the Radio National Breakfast team, this is The Breakfast Wrap. So two really significant stories that we are tracking today with a number of really in-depth interviews. Our Sunday team, led by Grace Stranger and our political producer, Isadora Bogle, booking an incredibly thorough show, which means that we can really get into the detail on these two stories. We are talking guns and also the GST. So the Goods and Services Tax is collected by the feds. It's split among the states and territories, and they rely on it pretty heavily. However, it's not split on a per-person basis. It's split based on needs, how much Commonwealth support a state or territory needs for government services. For a long time, WA was pretty annoyed because it was making a lot of money from successive mining booms, but it complained that it wasn't getting a lot back via the GST cover because it was being assessed as high means. Treasurers from the West have repeatedly argued that this formula penalised WA for doing the work and they're not reaping the rewards. In 2018, the former Prime Minister, Scott Morrison, changed that. He revised the formula. And since then, the only state or territory to consistently benefit from a new floor on the amount of money that they could receive was WA. Now, over the weekend, the Productivity Commission released an interim report saying that the deal was a costly mistake that's whacked the federal budget for $23 billion in its first 6 years, $22 billion of which had flowed to WA. So what we have now is a war of words between the states and the territories. WA's Premier Roger Cook defending the arrangements and attacking the eastern states wanting to change them.
7: It's a sign that these East Coast clowns simply do not understand Western Australia.
9: Every state and every territory, with the exception of Western Australia, wants change.
10: It was unfair. It's made Australia unfairer. and it's made Western Australia richer.
11: It's cost a lot more and it hasn't delivered the benefits that we thought it might at the time.
12: The idea that you would penalise a state for economic success undermines the national economic argument, but also would undermine the national fiscal bottom line too.
7: The changes they have proposed will rip up to $6 billion out of the Western Australian economy.
13: I assure Western Australians of this, you will get your fair share.
14: Anthony Albanese, who backtracked on negative gearing, who backtracked on capital gains tax, how can any West Australian trust that he is not going to backtrack on what is right for West Australians?
15: I hope he will now have the fortitude to break a promise that he shouldn't have made to keep shovelling money across the Nullarbor.
13: This interim report is just that, an interim report. We'll wait and see what they say at the end of the year.
6: So before we get to one of the key architects of this deal, Matthias Cormann, let me briefly play you some of the view from the West as it tries to get certainty that this 2018 deal isn't going to change. Rita Saffiotti is the WA Treasurer, and here's what she told Sally Sara on Radio National Breakfast this morning.
12: It's a deal that very much makes no other state worse off and reflects the need to make sure that we have the ability to deliver the infrastructure to support new projects and new economic development.
16: Treasurer, the PM has said publicly that WA will get, quote, its fair share of GST revenue. Would you like him to go the extra step and say there will be no change to the distribution?
12: Well, this was an interim report that was released on Friday. All states and territories have the ability to provide submissions to the Productivity Commission in relation to the interim report, and we'll do that. And I'm sure the Premier has also written to the Prime Minister on this issue as well. So, look, we're very, very confident with our current deal. As I said, we've had a number of reassurances. And as I said, this is a deal that doesn't make any other state worse off. Make sure that there's the right incentives to deliver productivity and economic growth, and also helps the federal budget bottom line by making sure that we can continue to deliver the royalties and the company tax in particular that contribute to the federal budget bottom line.
16: In your view, if the federal government were to change these arrangements to WA's detriment, is there a risk of political consequences for Labor, federal Labor in WA at the next election?
12: We've always maintained that this is an economic argument more than a political argument. And the economic argument is that WA has a significant resources sector, and we need the ability to be able to develop those resources because they lead to national economic growth, but also the national bottom lines.
6: Rita Saffiotti there, the WA Treasurer. So this morning, Sally Sara also did a solid interview with one of the key architects of that 2018 deal. Matthias Cormann was the finance minister under Tony Abbott, Malcolm Turnbull, and also Scott Morrison. And he was central to these reforms 8 years ago. He's now got a big international role. He's the Secretary General of the OECD. But he joined us this morning in a personal capacity. And as you're about to hear, there are issues that he's willing to engage on and some that he wasn't. Take a listen.
16: The Productivity Commission says this GST deal has been, quote, a costly mistake, has it?
17: Well, I fundamentally disagree with them. I mean, it was a very important reform to federal financial relations, addressing a very significant unfairness for the state of Western Australia, and also a real problem when it comes to the incentive arrangements in our federation in relation to state economic development, in particular of the resources and mining sector. I mean, you know, I find it quite surprising that the Productivity Commission at the same time acknowledges the deep unfairness that previous arrangements, you know, imposed on Western Australia, with Western Australia's share of GST down to 30 cents in a dollar, and under the previous arrangement would have gone below 10 cents in a dollar. That is, for every dollar of GST, less than 10 cents would have gone back to Western Australia if reforms hadn't been applied. So they acknowledge the deep unfairness and the extreme outcomes of the previous arrangements, but then recommend going back to the old system, but based on arguments, quite frankly, that I don't believe withstand scrutiny.
16: This interim report from the Productivity Commission, it's found that the deal has cost the federal budget $23 billion in its first 6 years, $22 billion of which has flowed to WA. Where's the unfairness there?
17: Well, we need to unpack a bit what happened here. So, firstly, I mean, the Productivity Commission needs to be much more upfront on what has actually driven the cost blowout, as I call it, and what the counterfactual would have been. So, I mean, the reason why the reformed GST distribution arrangements cost more than anticipated back in 2018 is because iron ore, the price of iron ore remained stronger for much longer than anticipated at the time. Now, there were two impacts of that. Yes, it would have continued to drive WA's GST relatively down for longer and further, but it also created a very significant revenue windfall for the Commonwealth based on increased personal and personal income tax and company tax receipts. In fact, the budget, the fiscal impact on the budget, on the federal budget, was overwhelmingly positive, despite the increased cost. But like, if the reforms had not been in place, what happened to iron ore prices since 2018, as I say, would have driven WA's GST down to below 10 cents in the dollar. And in no federation, nobody can say that that is a fair or sustainable level of equalisation in a federation.
16: WA Premier Roger Cook has accused the other state governments of not pulling their weight, calling them lazy. He also says the authors of the Productivity Commission report are, quote, East Coast clowns. How would you describe the tone of this debate?
17: Well, look, I'm not going to go into, you know, political commentary, and I'm certainly not, Mike. I mean, you know, I'm here. What I'm trying to do is make a contribution to the public policy conversation. And, you know, the Productivity Commission provided a report into horizontal fiscal equalization back in 2019. They actually made the recommendation that reforms should be introduced no longer equalizing to the fiscally stronger state, which is what our reforms did. I mean, we established a floor at 75 cents a dollar, and with that sort of floor, Western Australia still, at 75 cents, there's still a very substantial level of equalization and support to other states that flows from Western Australia in those circumstances. But it was the Productivity Commission in 2018 that said we should no longer equalize to the fiscally stronger state. And that is precisely, of course, what we did by introducing the equalization to the stronger of either New South Wales or Victoria, as anchoring the equalization in the largest and most diversified state economies in Australia.
16: Just briefly on other matters, does it concern you to see so many voters turning to One Nation? And do you think Australian multiculturalism has been a success and should be defended?
17: Sally, I'm now in a non-partisan job. I'm leading an international organisation. I'm just not going to get into that sort of party political commentary. I'm here to assist in the conversation around the reform that I was, significantly involved in shaping, and namely the reform of GST distribution
16: arrangements. But if you're able to speak about GST, why not on other matters?
17: I'm making an entirely public policy focused intervention.
16: In terms
17: here,
16: of public policy, should multiculturalism be defended?
17: I'm just not going to get into domestic party political conversations from the position that I'm in.
16: Matthias Cormann, thank you for joining me.
17: Very good to talk to you.
6: Well, that is the entire interview Sally Sara did with Matthias Cormann this morning on Radio National Breakfast. He is the former Australian Finance Minister, now the Secretary General of the OECD, but keep in mind that interview was done in a personal capacity. So listening into that interview was Tom Koutsantonis. He is South Australia's Treasurer. And Sally asked him about what he just heard.
16: Does WA have it right here?
18: No. And look, I was listening to Matthias and I was thinking to myself, well, how do you argue your way out of an unfair deal? Well, the truth is the independent umpires had a look at it. The Productivity Commission has done an exceptional job. And what they've basically found is the changes made by the Morrison government made Australia unfairer and Western Australia richer. Now, any independent analysis of this Productivity Commission interim report would show What it does is unfairly and, quite frankly, I think immorally, backs a state that doesn't need the assistance it's getting at the expense of other states that do need assistance. And I'd remind Matthias and other Western Australians that Perth is one of the most isolated cities in the world. And before they discovered iron ore, what helped Western Australia grow, what helped Western Australians have the equal level of service that was on the East Coast and other parts of Australia was HFE. And it was those bigger states subsidising Western Australia.
16: This is horizontal fiscal equalisation.
18: The difficult part about accepting HFE as a principle is that sometimes it benefits you, other times it takes from you. But what it does try to do is create an equal Australia. Now, if you put the Productivity Commission report into any pub across Australia, people read it from cover to cover, they'd all say the system currently is unfair. We're paying more for it than we were told it would cost. We're using scarce income tax dollars to prop up a state that doesn't need it. And perversely, it even found if there's a natural disaster in New South Wales and the Commonwealth government put in disaster relief into New South Wales, the beneficiary is ultimately Western Australia with a higher relativity. Now, a system that does that is broken. And I think, even in their heart of hearts, even Western Australian lawmakers know that this is now an unfair system. And lashing out at independent economists simply for calling something out without being partisan or political is pretty poor form.
16: Just briefly on a separate issue, New South Wales will become the first state to begin a gun buyback scheme announced after the Bondi Beach terror attack. The Prime Minister wants other states to establish similar schemes. Will South Australia do so?
18: Look, we think we've got the balance right here in South Australia, but if the Commonwealth Government wanted to embark on a buyback scheme under the same process that John Howard did, they're more than welcome to.
16: Is the current offering not enough for the states?
18: Well, the John Howard buyback was fully funded by the Commonwealth Government. So they funded it in its entirety. This is a mix between state and federal governments. We think we've got the mix right in South Australia. If the Commonwealth want to do more in South Australia, they're more than welcome to, but it won't be done by the state government.
16: They'll need to pay for it.
18: Well, that's what John Howard did.
6: Tom Koutsantonis, the South Australian Treasurer, talking GST. And also at the end there, gun buybacks. So to catch you up, New South Wales has become the first state to sign up to the federal government's scheme. It'll see licence holders required to surrender any firearms above the new legal limits to New South Wales Police in return for a fixed compensation fee based on their type of firearm. In the wake of the Bondi terror attack, New South Wales Liberal Senator Dave Sharma, a former Australian ambassador to Israel, expressed support for firearms reform. But this morning on Breakfast, he had some hesitancy over the scheme. He told us that the lack of take-up across the country showed that it was flawed.
8: Well, look, when this legislation to establish a federal gun buyback scheme was introduced in the Parliament, the coalition, the opposition of which I'm a part, sought to have this referred to a federal inquiry to look at the legislation more closely, but also to see how we could get states and territories on board to support it. Now, as you point out, New South Wales is the only state to date out of all the jurisdictions that is supporting that, and I think that's a problem with the design of this scheme, that not enough states see it as expensive. They don't see it as in their interest. They don't think the cost-sharing arrangements are fair or equitable. And as a result, the gun buyback scheme, at this point anyway, exists largely in theory rather than in practice.
16: What needs to happen to make it truly a national scheme to get other states on board?
8: Look, I think, firstly, we need to have a proper inquiry into it. I mean, I can't pretend I'm an expert in the gun ownership industry, but I know that there are many people who express concerns about the legislation as it was originally drafted, partly the cost-sharing element, the 50-50 cost split, which would blow a hole in many states' budget, but also the fact that it seemed to make little distinction between people who have a legitimate need to own firearms and people who did not have a legitimate need. And that's the sort of detail that you really need to have teased out in a parliamentary inquiry or a Senate inquiry to make sure you hear from stakeholders and design the legislation as carefully as possible.
6: And that was just a snippet of our interview with New South Wales Liberal Senator Dave Sharma, a former Australian ambassador to Israel. In the full interview, he also talked about KPMG, so you can find it on ABC Listen. So the two big stories today, guns and GST. That's what we talked about to the current New South Wales Treasurer as his state becomes the first to get on the Commonwealth's gun buyback scheme. But we also asked Daniel Mucki about the comments from the West backing the 2018 GST carve-up. You heard earlier Rita Saffiotti saying that WA's mining projects benefited the entire country, helping the national bottom line, and that people in WA really thought of this as an economic issue, not a political one. The implication being that even though there are state Labor governments at odds over this, and potentially there could be friction between the WA Labor government and the federal Labor government,

0: This was about economics, not politics. So Sally put that to the New South Wales Labor Treasurer, Daniel Mookey.
1: Well, my response is I obviously respect Rita and her advocacy for her state, but her state's not the only mining state. We have a pretty significant resource state here in New South Wales too, as does Queensland, as does South Australia. And if the logic that WA is arguing for is to apply across the board, then every other state that's looking to is either developing those resources or looking to are entitled to the same benefit. I think that you can complicate this debate or you can make it really simple, and it's really simple in the way I see it, and the Productivity Commission sees it. Right now, we have a system that says some Australians have an automatic entitlement to either better services or lower taxes or both than nearly every other Australian. And I just disagree with that. I think that an Australian that's living in a suburb like Cabramatta in Sydney, Carlton in Victoria, Cooper Pedy in South Australia, or Cooperoo in Queensland is entitled to the same services as an Australian that's living in Cottesloe in West Australia. And we don't have that right now.
2: Let's talk about gun buyback. New South Wales will become the first state to begin a gun buyback scheme proposed in the wake of December's Bondi Beach terror attack. A short time ago on AM, National Senator Bridget McKenzie outlined her arguments for opposing the gun buyback. Let's take a listen.
3: There seems to be this assumption that less lawfully purchased, lawfully housed, lawfully used firearms means Australians are safer, and that's actually a false argument.
4: Was that a false argument in 1996?
3: Well, the argument there, we didn't have a licensing regime as we do now. We didn't require firearms to be licensed to the individual, for that individual to have to be regularly re-licensing themselves, housing firearms in safes, etc. So it is a fundamentally different environment now, post Port Arthur National Firearms Agreement.
2: What do you think of those comments from Senator McKenzie?
1: I think that's an argument that is commonly heard in the United States to oppose all efforts of gun control. And I think that it's not relevant to Australia because we have demonstrated since Port Arthur that if you reduce the number of guns in circulation, you reduce the prospects of gun violence. I don't think that's particularly controversial. What the New South Wales government announced yesterday was the next step forward after the New South Wales Parliament reduced the number of legally available guns to licensed gun holders in the wake of the Bondi tragedy on Christmas Eve. In essence, if you are arguing, the New South Wales Parliament's already decided that we are going to be reducing the level of guns, and what the buyback is there for is in place to ensure that people whose guns were legal last year but now are not in accordance with the law are compensated for that change. The need to compensate gun owners who found themselves owning guns in excess of the allowable cap, I think, is necessary. And I think the alternative, which we have had articulated by the leader of the opposition here in New South Wales, which is to be for the caps but against the buybacks, is to say that those gun owners who are having to comply with the law and therefore give up some guns shouldn't be compensated, I think would be wrong.
0: And that is the New South Wales Treasurer, Daniel Mookey, there, speaking to Sally Sara on Radio National Breakfast. Well, two huge stories to kick off the week with. Plenty more politics to come on The Breakfast Wrap. A big thank you to the team, to the Radio National Breakfast producers who put the program together, giving us all of the interviews that we can tear through on The Wrap. Oscar Coleman today produced The Breakfast Wrap. And I'm Luke Sidham-Dundon. Lots to get through throughout the week. We will see you tomorrow.
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8: And Blanche texted in on The Breakfast Wrap today. She says, thank you, Sally Sara, for your intelligent questioning each morning. With regard to the GST share, please ask interviewees to consider the size of our state of Western Australia. We are the size of Victoria, New South Wales and

Queensland combined. It is a huge state. We need enormous transport links and infrastructure. We are protecting the entire West Coast. Warm regards from Blanche in Perth. And that text line, if you'd like to contribute, is 0418 226 576 on ABC Radio National. 0418 226 576. On No One Saw It Coming After the News, a hero, a fraud, a victim and a visionary, all wrapped up in the same person. People are complex, aren't they? And so is history. So it's quite refreshing to hear a program that tells such riveting stories and shows people with all their layers. This is ABC Radio National, layer upon layer upon layer. It's 12 o'clock.

0: Good afternoon. This is ABC News. I'm Garrett Mundy. A 35-year-old man has been charged with sexually assaulting a woman in her 70s in the Western Perth suburb of Claremont on Saturday afternoon. Police say the woman was at a residence around 1:30 when a man gained entry and sexually assaulted her. The police say officers were called to the scene and arrested a 35-year-old man in the backyard of a nearby property. He's been charged with aggravated sexual penetration without consent, aggravated home burglary, and impeding a person's breathing or circulation. He was refused bail yesterday and is expected to face the Perth Magistrates Court in September. Three people who interrupted a Chamber of Minerals and Energy event in Perth with the Prime Minister in attendance have been fined for trespassing. William Fergus Shanahan, Thomas Johan Power and Emma Livingstone Hayink faced the Perth Magistrates Court this morning after pleading guilty to trespassing. The court heard Shanahan walked on an empty stage at the CME event in April and chanted to disrupt Burra Pub. A defence lawyer representing the group said the protest was motivated by real concern for the climate and had not caused any damage. WA Chief Magistrate Elizabeth Woods issued all three people spent convictions and $800 fines for their offending. South Australia's Treasurer is concerned there'll be a gap in care as a result of the federal government's overhaul of the National Disability Insurance Scheme. The federal government is hoping to pass the proposed changes this week as it looks to save more than $30 billion by curbing the costs of the scheme's growth. Tom Koutsantonis is worried his state won't be able to fill the gap in care.
1: I am concerned about a number of people being taken off the system and those foundational supports leaving people looking for services. And they're going to turn to state government, so we won't have the resources we need to look after them.
0: Gun safety advocates believe it's only a matter of time before other states and territories get on board with the national gun buyback scheme. New South Wales is the first state to sign on, with all remaining jurisdictions either declining to participate or yet to formally commit. It's expected to cost hundreds of millions of dollars, with New South Wales going halves with the Commonwealth. Despite the slow uptake, Stephen Bendall from the Australian Gun Safety Alliance is confident the plan will work.
2: I don't think it's doomed to fail. We are confident that most jurisdictions will participate in some way, but we have a situation where New South Wales, which has the largest number of firearms in the country, is hoping to remove 270,000 guns.
0: BlueScope has reported a sharp rise in annual profit as the company continues to face scrutiny over workplace safety at its Port Kembla steelworks. The steelmaker recorded a net profit of $802 million, up 857% on the previous year. The result comes as investigations continue into the death of a contractor at Port Kembla last year. Managing Director and Chief Executive Tanya Archibald says safety remains her key focus.
3: We are working very hard to strengthen our performance. We're very focused on how we manage critical risks. We're engaging extensively with our workforce and with our partners, and I can only reiterate that it remains my highest priority.
0: Israel's Minister of National Security has publicly advocated for killing 30 to 40 people in Gaza each night. Itamar Ben-Gvir made the comments on a podcast as senior members of the Trump administration-backed Board of Peace are in Egypt in a bid to revive the Gaza peace process. In the past, similar statements by the minister and other Israeli officials were widely condemned, and many have been presented to the UN's World Court as evidence of genocidal intent. Israel denies it's committed genocide in Gaza. The Sydney Swans say they've notified the AFL and authorities of an alleged incident involving several players in Melbourne overnight. Leanne Wong reports from the Pullman Hotel in East Melbourne.
4: The Swans issued a short statement this afternoon confirming several players were involved in an alleged incident last night. The club says it cannot provide further comment at this stage. Victoria Police has separately issued a statement saying detectives

0: are investigating a report of a sexual assault at a hotel in East Melbourne. Police say the exact circumstances are yet to be established and the investigation into the incident remains ongoing. The Swans were staying in Melbourne overnight after their 36-point win over Essendon at the MCG yesterday.
1: Perth's weather cloudy tomorrow. The slight chance of a shower. Winds west to southwesterly, 15 to 20 kilometres an hour, becoming light before dawn and becoming west to northwesterly, 15 to 20 kilometres an hour in the early afternoon. A forecast top of 19 degrees for Tuesday after an overnight low of 10. Looking ahead, a shower or two Wednesday, 20 degrees, partly cloudy Thursday, 21, and mostly sunny on Friday, a top of 23 degrees. Right now in the city, it's 15.9 degrees. 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
3: Good afternoon to you. I'm Hilary Huffer. Hello. Does the name Marcus Garvey ring a bell? He's well known as a civil rights activist in the US and the leader of the Pan-Africanism movement there. He was hugely influential. But there is a part of his story you might not have heard about. Today on No One Saw It Coming, you'll hear about Marcus Garvey's spectacular plan, quite flawed, to start a global shipping company with a unique characteristic.
4: The year is 1919, and a young Jamaican man has an idea, and it's quite an audacious one.
5: He decides to create something that is unheard of.
4: You see, he wants to create a global shipping company that is entirely black-owned and black-operated.
5: Marcus Messiah Garvey, the Honourable, the first national hero of Jamaica, he said we need to be able to control all of our resources and be able to control what it is that's coming in and out of the country.
4: It certainly begins as a noble plan.
5: Not only did Marcus Garvey provide a business, a company, and flip the whole shipping idea of black people on his head, he created a symbol of black liberation and black empowerment.
4: But there is another side to that legacy.
5: It will catch on like a house fire that this man is a fraud.
4: I'm Mark Fennell. And what happens when someone is a hero, a fraud, a victim, and a visionary all at once? Well, in the case of this one man, that's a lot of legacy to unpack. And no one saw it coming.

0: So my grandfather, Beresford Blake, he was born in 1911 in rural Jamaica in a place called West Milan. And Jamaica, in my upbringing, was always spoken about as the place that was filled with joy, reggae music, a lot of culture, a lot of history.
1: So these days, Daryl Blake spends most of his days taking people on tours around London, looking at the often hidden African stories of that city.
0: I am a social historian. I am an advocate for social justice. And also, I love Black history.
1: And a lot of that love can be traced back to the years that Daryl spent as a kid in Jamaica. He went to school in Jamaica, and there was this one face he would encounter on the walls.
0: Because outside of our primary school were painted heroes, and Marcus Messiah Garvey was the first face that I saw as I entered into the schoolyard.
1: Marcus Garvey is one of the most interesting people in history. He's a political activist from Jamaica. A lot of people regard him as the country's first national hero. He's best remembered as this leading voice in something called the Back to Africa movement, which was this campaign, particularly in America, that encouraged people of African descent to move back to Africa, to reclaim a future there after centuries of slavery and colonization. But to really understand Marcus Garvey, you kind of have to understand the place that made him. So he was born in 1887, and Jamaica at that point had been a British colony for more than two centuries. And indeed, for Britain, it was one of the jewels of the empire, one of the richest sugar-producing islands on earth. But that wealth came at an unimaginable human cost. Around 1 million enslaved Africans were forcibly transported to Jamaica to work on the plantations that made Britain rich.
0: Like the largest amount of sugar for the British Empire.
1: That is, until, of course, slavery was abolished throughout the British Empire and Jamaica. But the thing about that is that slavery didn't just end at once. It was abolished in sort of stages.
0: So after we have this quote-unquote freedom of enslaved Africans in Jamaica in 1834, Africans weren't free because they created an apprenticeship scheme for 4 years. Enslaved Africans didn't have the functions and the ability to survive on their own because they've always worked on a plantation. So from 1838, Jamaicans and former enslaved Africans are now looking at the world like, what can we do? And majority of Jamaica is rural. Kingston is the center point, it's the capital. But Kingston is only controlled still by the British monarchy, but also it's still like quite Victorian. It takes several decades for Jamaicans to kind of like establish themselves because they're still under British rule, even though they are free per se, but they're not independent. They don't have, you know, their sense of like sovereignty as an own government. So the British monarchy owns, the British government owns, and Jamaicans are starting to kind of like find their way.
1: Marcus Garvey, like the vast majority of Jamaicans at the time, grew up in a rural area.
0: And he saw the British Empire as being the nation that kind of runs the country. And the best way to get by is through agriculture and surviving. And that's what he saw with his family.
1: I've got this picture of him in front of me. He's sitting in a, I mean, it feels like a throne. He's wearing a three-piece suit. He's looking off camera. Every picture I see of Marcus Garvey, he looks incredibly, I guess, regal.
0: Yeah.
1: For lack of a better word.
0: Absolutely. And the reason why you will see many images of him like this is because he felt that he had to be the embodiment of that culture, that history. So even though he was for Africa, he still dressed like a European person.
1: When Garvey was in his late 20s, he creates an organisation. It's called the Universal Negro Improvement Association. Now, that word, Negro, is not one that we use comfortably these days, but it is a term that's essential for this story, and particularly his organisation, the UNIA.
0: The organisation was set up so that African people or Black people in the Western world can unify underneath one organisation. The actual full mission is the statement, which is Africa for the Africans home and abroad. So we can take that to the different parts of the Caribbean, to the US and to Africa, and let it be the organisation that focuses on strictly Africa. Obviously, there are other nuances in terms of like police brutality, healthcare, finances and economy, and things like that. But the main thing is about putting Africa the center point. But under the organization, UNIA becomes this huge kind of beast in the Western world that challenges the status quo.
1: By 1919, Marcus Garvey is in America. It's the dawn of what is known as the New Negro Era, this moment when black pride, self-determination, political activism, they're surging. A lot of it's fueled by frustration and inequality, particularly in the wake of the First World War. And the thing is, Garvey doesn't just join that movement. He is one of its loudest voices because the guy's a phenomenal speaker. And he fused Jamaican ideas about independence and self-reliance with this American belief that success wasn't just possible, it was something you could build.
0: He was the strongest, vocally strongest black man in America. And he used to go around speaking in different states, you know. And by the time we get to 1919, everybody kind of believes in his movement and his idea.
1: And the year, 1919, it's about to become an incredibly important year for Marcus Garvey.
0: A real focal point because he decides to create something that is unheard of, and that is the Black Star Line Shipping Company.
1: The Black Star Line was sort of born out of the Universal Negro Improvement Association, which by then, it was a movement of more than 4 million members.
0: Without the UNIA, it wouldn't be possible. He was able to create the system of shareholders and people buying stocks into the company.
1: There were sort of two reasons behind the company. One, foster black trade, but also transport passengers between America, the Caribbean, and Africa. And if that name, Black Star Line, sounds familiar, that is no accident. So Garvey was borrowing from the White Star Line, which is the shipping company who owned arguably the most famous ship in history, the Titanic.
0: He's like, hey, you've got the White Star Line. Why do we not have our own? So he then creates the Black Star Line

0: shipping company, because he said we need to be able to control all of our resources and be able to control what it is that's coming in and out of the country.
1: Remember, Garvey had watched Britain become unimaginably wealthy by extracting resources from its colonies like Jamaica. So just take sugar, for example. For centuries, sugarcane plantations across the Caribbean were, of course, worked by enslaved Africans, and those plantations produced the vast majority of the sugar consumed in Europe and generated enormous fortunes for Britain. Garvey looked at that system and he asked a simple question. Why should everyone else get rich from black labour and black resources? His answer was economic independence. He believed that black people should own the ships, should control the trade and profit from their own resources. In Garvey's vision, the Black Star Line would connect black-owned businesses across North America, the Caribbean, Africa, creating the backbone of a global black economy. And those same ships could do something even more ambitious: transport the African diaspora back to a proud and independent African nation.
0: And how he's able to do this, which is quite remarkable, is that he kind of sets up this program where he says, look, the only way we could do this is if we get the people involved.
1: And so really, the Black Star Line was funded by ordinary people, supporters of the UNIA in America.
0: Basically, $5 a piece, you invest and then you get profits on the company. And it was a genius idea because it was affordable for the average local person in Harlem. And if they didn't have the money, they would find a way. You know, there were stories of people selling clothes or selling wedding rings and whatever to make money in order to support it. And then you had people that were investing into the company and then selling shares, you know, tens of thousands of investors across the diaspora, not just in the US. At this point, he's got people from Central America who are now investing as well, because this was a vision that was so important to the black community, but also because of how powerful his speeches were, it was something that was believable at the time.
1: Garvey had people enthralled. Here was a chance to turn their fortunes around and reclaim something that had been part of their story for generations.
0: Ships are usually associated with slavery, right? And the only way, if you go from the 1600s onwards, where black people are controlling ships, is because they've overthrown the ship captain and they're trying to go free. So this is the first time where you have a black-owned shipping company, and then it's operated by black people in the United States, and they are in control of what is needed for the US and what is needed across the rest of the world.
1: Just 3 months after launching the Black Star Line, Garvey announces the purchase of its very first ship, the SS Yarmouth. And on paper, it's a huge milestone. In reality, though, yeah, it's a bit of a disaster. The ship had spent the First World War hauling coal. By the time the UNIA bought it, it was old, it was tired, and it was in pretty rough shape. To make matters worse, they reportedly paid around 6 times what it was thought to be worth. But Daryl says, before you judge that decision, it's worth remembering who Marcus Garvey was and also who he was not.
0: Now, a black person buying a ship who is from rural Jamaica, who doesn't really have the knowledge per se of ships, is probably going to get a bad deal. And he does. So he buys several vessels, okay? And the major one that he buys is the SS Yarmouth. And he acquires another one called the SS Shadyside, which, you know when they say the proof is in the pudding?
2: I feel like it's in the name.
0: Yeah, it's in the name. Now, the issue with this is that the main thing is about getting the ships, but the ships are not in great condition. They are not safe for sale, right? So therefore, it's going to cost money to repair them. And that's where the real issues, I would say, start to arise, because there's mismanagement, there's internal conflict. And then the dream is to kind of have this organization be, you know, something that can rival other shipping companies, starts to crumble a little bit because of these minor issues, which become major issues.
1: So the Black Star Line has overpaid on some very leaky boats, one of which, by the way, blew a part of the engine on its maiden voyage and killed.

0: and his ideas of becoming the black leader of the free world. He's talking about unifying essentially black people across the world.
1: So Hoover initially took an interest in Garvey because Garvey was classified as what they called then an undesirable alien. So in the years after the First World War, authorities were incredibly paranoid about communist revolution, and immigrants were, unsurprisingly, viewed with deep suspicion. But even once the investigators concluded that Garvey was definitely not a communist, they didn't stop watching him. Instead, they shifted their focus to something called, quote, Negro radicalism. Hoover described Garvey as, and again I'm going to quote here, a notorious Negro agitator. And they even recruited the Bureau's first black agent to infiltrate Garvey's movement and report back.
0: Because the quote-unquote the white man needs to be above, you know, everybody else, but mainly the black man. And Marcus Garvey is someone who is a threat because he's saying, no, enough is enough.
1: Thing is, there's also another reason that Hoover keeps an eye on Garvey. And that's money. All of the money tied up with the Black Star Line. You know, the company lost approximately $1.25 million. And so the question was asked, is this really just poor management? Or was it losing the money deliberately?
0: It's been kind of like discussed for many decades, right? That Garvey was really bad with money. And, you know, there were anecdotal reports of people saying, you know, did he, you know, pocket some of the money? Did Garvey, you know, mismanage himself? Did he invest in himself? And things like that. All it takes is for one person to make a claim that Marcus Garvey is doing fraud, where it will catch on like a house fire. And then that news will spread across many other platforms, especially in the white newspapers and tabloids, that this man is a fraud.
1: The US government assumed that Garvey's business program was fraudulent and described him as a get-rich-quick artist. Now, there's nothing about this story that's straightforward here, because it's not just white America accusing Garvey of being a con man. There's plenty of African Americans deeply critical of him too. Some thought he was reckless. Others thought he was exploiting the very people he claimed to represent. And inside his own movement, there were informants, not just the black undercover agent, there were insiders feeding information back to the Bureau of Investigation.
0: So there was a lot of growing tension within the movement due to the financial side. And then you have the people who was about integration, who were against Marcus Garvey because they thought he was a bit too radical and he's becoming a laughingstock of the black movement after what we've built. You had this man who's migrated from Jamaica trying to control the conversation of black liberation, and he's got mismanagement in his organization. He's a laughingstock in the white world. We need to oust him. So internally, there was conflict. And then external to that, he was seen as someone who was a thorn in the movement of black liberation for African Americans at that point.
1: And all those people that put money into the Black Star Line, what happens to that money? What happens to them?
0: Yeah, so essentially, the sad part of it is that it was money that was lost. Because the company went bankrupt, people who invested lost their capital. So the second in command, third in command ended up creating their own small organizations and also leaving. So how you can kind of look at this moment is that there was a moment of triumph that then ended up being kind of like, in the eyes of African Americans, a facade. And it was an investment that was kind of lost.
1: Not only had Marcus Garvey hemorrhaged the money raised from his supporters, he was also mixed up with some very dodgy stock sales. Garvey had advertised stock for a ship before the purchase paperwork had been cleared. And that is actually what the Bureau used to arrest and charge him with mail fraud in 1923. Garvey served nearly 3 years of a 5-year jail sentence before the government commuted his sentence and deported him back to Jamaica. He never returned to America. And his movement, the Improvement Association, it soon wasted away.
0: When he goes back to Jamaica, he is deflated. He sees his mission as incomplete, but then he's lost his gusto because he couldn't really and truly, you know, bring around the change that he wanted to bring. And his organization, the UNIA,

0: was crumbling. People were leaving the organization. There was internal fights. Black Star Line shipping company is no longer around. And he's back to square one. So he returns to Jamaica as a freedom fighter, but then he has no soldiers for his movement.
1: When I wander around London or Kingston in Jamaica, one of the things I'm always struck by is the sheer amount of street art and murals of Marcus Garvey in those cities. And I'm kind of curious as to why it is a guy who had a failed shipping line has become so influential. Like, how big an influence did he become after this?
0: Huge, because he was like a pinnacle person in what's known as the Pan-African movement. And that's a global movement for putting Africa in the center point. So the Rastafarian movement is birthed out of the Pan-African movement. And because of this, his vision was so huge that people who were against him started to see the light. You know, he dies in 1940 and you get into the 50s and then you're seeing the civil rights movement that's, you know, growing, and everybody's looking around like, hey, Garvey was right. Like, we need to do this ourselves. We keep, you know, having our hand out. And you have one of the most powerful leaders, Kwame Nkrumah, who becomes the first leader of what we call Ghana today.
1: Yes, when Ghana got independence, Kwame wanted to pay tribute to Garvey's idea. I'll tell you what, right now, Google the Ghana flag and tell me what you see smack bang in the middle of that flag. Yes, a single striking black star.
0: And in the center point of the Ghanaian flag is the black star to remember the movements of Marcus Messiah Garvey, which is a huge, beautiful statement, because it means that Garvey's vision will stay around for the time to come. And then through the red, black and green flag, you get the Kenyan flag, you get the Malawi flag, you get the Biafran flag, you get the St. Kitts flag. All these flags of red, black and green are birthed from something that was created in 1920. So his legacy still lives on because he was for the people.
1: Do you regard Marcus Garvey as a criminal?
0: Absolutely not. I regard him as someone who believed in a cause for his people. I believe he was a man on a mission, even though some of his quests were mismanaged and he might have been misguided on some regard. But this is a man who believed in a system of uprising and standing on your own two feet. This is a man who believed that through self-belief, believing in yourself, believing in your own right as a human, you deserve a seat at the table. This is a man that was just an ordinary individual who tried to unify people across the world. And it's been noted that he was sent to jail for trumped up charges. And then the charges were then looked at and they threw it out.
1: In 2005, the outgoing president of the United States, Joe Biden, posthumously pardoned Marcus Garvey for mail fraud, ending a decades-long campaign to restore Garvey's reputation.
0: Obviously, Marcus Garvey wasn't alive to see that, but his son is alive to see it.
1: I guess one way of reading the story of the Black Star Line is as a failed experiment, right? But if you take a step back, as a symbol, it does seem to mean something much bigger.
0: Absolutely. The symbol of it is anything is possible. I think that's when I see the flag, that's what I take from it. And the Black Star is a symbol of hope. It's a symbol of belief. And through the Black Star Line Shipping Company and that symbol of the Black Star, it's kind of like a religious symbol. It's like something that you can adhere to. There is no way of life under the Black Star. But there is that belief in yourself. And it's the only symbol across the world, I would argue, that represents black people. It's that black star. And Marcus Garvey was someone that was about all persons across the world. The world never saw him coming because he moved quietly in certain areas and started to speak in areas where voices were quiet. He started off

0: the corner streets of Jamaica and ended up being a voice that speaks to the hearts of many people across the world, and not just black people. They didn't see this coming.
1: Big thank you to Daryl Blake there. And this episode was produced by Zoe Ferguson and Rebecca Metcalf. If you'd like to know more about Jamaica, the new series of Stuff the British Stole is streaming right now on ABC iView. The last episode, The Zong, is all about Jamaica and how it became the world that Marcus Garvey inherited. Do check it out. And of course, if you've been enjoying No One Saw It Coming, hey, make sure you leave a review or rating wherever you get your podcasts. I'm Mark Fennell, and I'll be back next week with a brand new episode of No One Saw It Coming.
2: 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I've been out and about recording nature sounds, but nature doesn't always oblige. 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
3: This is ABC Radio National coming to you from Naarm, Melbourne. How much would you give up for love? That's the thorny question raised in today's episode of Rewind. We're continuing the series Sagaland with ABC Conversations host and author Richard Feidler and his dear friend, the writer Kari Gislason. They're travelling through Iceland to retell the ancient Icelandic Viking sagas. Today, the story of Gudrun, the most beautiful woman in Iceland, and the two men who loved her.
4: My friend Kauri is a Viking. Last year he said he was going to Iceland. I said I was going with him. Kauri Gislason is a writer and an academic. He was born here in Iceland and he's still crazy about the place.
5: There's a sort of a tragedy to it, or a sadness to the Icelandic love of home. And I have that. I'll borrow a line from W.H. Auden. I'm never not thinking of Iceland.
4: Iceland was uninhabited for countless centuries until it was settled by the Vikings in the Middle Ages. We know so much about the lives of those people because their stories were recorded in the sagas of Iceland. Kari loves the sagas. He feels a real connection through them to his ancient Viking ancestors, people whose lives are at once so familiar to us and yet so strange. But we're also here because of another possible connection to the sagas, through Kari's bloodline. Kari only ever met his Icelandic father four times in his life, but at their last meeting, he told Kari something that just floored him.
5: He said to me, "Kari, what are you doing with your life?" I said, "Well, I'd like to be a writer." He said, "Ah, that makes sense. You know you're related to Snorri Sturluson, don't you?"
4: If that's true, then Kari's great-great-great-great-great-great-great-great-great-great-grandfather is the greatest of the saga authors. And that's an idea that's very alluring to Kari, and a little terrifying too, for reasons that'll become clear later on. Kari and I are on our way to a farm called Logar, which is north of Reykjavik. It's the site of one of the most famous of the saga tales, the story of Gudrun. You come into the west coast of Iceland, which I expected to be kind of hard and brutal and frosty. But in fact, it's actually kind of pleasant, Kari. Really beautiful green, rolling hills, rolling down into the water.
5: Oh, and when the sun comes out like this, there's a line, you know, Solin var hjá mér, eins og grannvaxin kona á gullum skóm. It means the sun was beside me, like a thin girl in yellow shoes.
4: It's close to midnight, and we've just come out here to the edge of a small, dark forest. It's very still tonight, and there are a few stars, and the forest smells of wet earth. We're here to tell the story of a Viking woman called Gudrun, who lived in this area. Mm. What do we need to know about Gudrun before we start, Kari?
5: Yeah, well, this is a woman's story, and a story

0: about a woman who loses really everything, and that her answer to that loss is to bring the whole show down.
1: There was a man called Osvifur. He was the son of Helgi, son of Ottar, son of Bjarni, son of Bjarni. Osvifur's mother was called Nidbjörg, her mother Katli, the daughter of Gungur, son of Uxnath. His wife was called Thordís, daughter of Thjóðólfr. Their daughter was called Guðrún.
0: I want to tell you the story of Guðrún, and I want you to love Guðrún, despite everything she did wrong. She was a pretty girl, we know that. She had beautiful manners and she cared about them. But she started to have these dreams. In one, she was wearing a lovely bonnet, but it didn't suit her. She didn't like it. And she tossed it off and threw it in the water. In the next one, she was wearing a silver ring that she liked very much, but it slipped off and fell into a lake. In the next one, she was wearing a gold ring, which she thought must be even more valuable than the silver, but turned out not to be so. And she hit it against a stone, and it split open and spilled blood. And in the last dream, she was wearing a very heavy helmet covered in jewels. And it was too heavy for her and toppled off into the sea. And these dreams troubled her. A friend of her father's was visiting the farm. His name was Gest, and he was known for being able to read such dreams. He said, Guðrún, your first dream about the bonnet was about your first husband, who you won't like and who you'll divorce. Your second dream is about your second husband, a silver ring, who you'll love but who you'll lose to drowning. Your third dream, the gold ring, is about your third husband, who won't seem as fine as that metal is precious. And when it split open and spilled blood, that was a sign that he'll be murdered. And your last dream was about a man, a great chieftain, the heavy helmet, who you will love, but who you will also lose when he drowns in the sea. Guðrún, those are your four marriages. She flushed red, but thanked him for the interpretation. As he said, her first husband was a man she didn't love and divorced. Her second husband was a man she did adore, but lost in a drowning. And so time passed on, and Guðrún had no choice but to wait for the arrival of the third husband.

Not far from where we're sitting here at Laugard is a river called Laxau. Just near that river, there was a farm, and two handsome, promising young men lived on that farm, and their names were Kjartan and his foster brother, Botli. They loved swimming in the river, and one day, Gest, the man who'd interpreted Gudrun's dreams, actually, was riding past that farm, and he saw the boys coming out of the water. They were still wet, and they were getting changed. Gest was travelling with his son, and when his son looked at his father, he noticed that he was crying. There were tears streaming down his face. And of course, he asked his father, "What's wrong? Why are you crying?" And he said, "Oh, I shouldn't say anything about this. But it pains me to see such fine young men and to know that one day one of them will kill the other, and in so doing will bring about his own death." The foster brothers loved coming here to Laugard. Gudrun lived here, after all, and it was probably worth the trip up the coastline to see Gudrun swimming in the hot streams at Laugard. Kjartan and Gudrun spent more and more time together. And Botli was always there as well, actually. And eventually, Gudrun and Kjartan fell completely in love. And it was obvious to everyone around here that they were perfectly

0: booted, both beautiful young people and also so refined in their manners. But Kjartan wanted to travel first. He wasn't ready to marry, and he told Gudrun that he wanted to go abroad to Norway with his foster brother Botli. And Gudrun said, "Well, can't I come?" Kjartan said, "No, but please wait for me. I'll be back in 3 years. I just need you to wait 3 years." And she said, "You can't ask me to wait." And they left things at that. He went to Norway, and he was successful there. And he even attracted the attention of a princess, the king's sister, no less. But still, he was intending to come back in 3 years.
1: But could he keep his promise?
0: No. He couldn't in the end. He was held back in Norway. His foster brother, Botli, got away on time. And he got back to Iceland in 3 years. And he rode straight to Laugar, here, to visit Gudrun. He said that Kjartan was doing really well at court and was enjoying incredible success. And Gudrun replied, "Well, you know, that's to be expected." Then he said he didn't think it very likely that he was going to ever come back to Iceland. But then he also added that Kjartan had fallen in love with the king's sister.
1: Huh. So Botli lies to Gudrun. What does Gudrun say when she hears that?
0: She pretends to be pleased for him. Botli then offers his hand in marriage to Gudrun. And she says, "I'll never marry another man as long as Kjartan's alive." But Botli keeps pressing, keeps telling her that Kjartan's not coming back. And eventually, she gives in and she marries Botli. And they say there wasn't that much love on Gudrun's side of that marriage. The gold ring wasn't as precious as she'd thought it might be. Kjartan, of course, didn't know any of this. He was still in Norway. But he still meant to come back, and eventually he was able to get away. The king's sister walked with him to the ship, and then she took out something to give to him, a present. But it was for Gudrun. It was a beautiful headdress. She said, "Give this to the woman who's waiting for you in Iceland." And so Kjartan left Norway and sailed to the west coast of Iceland, to here, where the ship was moored and where everybody came down to greet him. And he asks one of his visitors, "What's the news?" And it's not good news. He's told that his best friend, Botli, has married Gudrun. He's too late. One of the people visiting the ship is a young woman. Her name is Hrepna. And she's looking through Kjartan's things that he's brought back. And Kjartan is watching her. She doesn't know this, but he's watching her try things on. And then he sees her put on the headdress that was given to him for Gudrun. He walks in and says to Hrepna, "The headdress suits you. I think I would like it and the girl who's wearing it." And he marries another woman. Kjartan is able to fall in love eventually with the girl who tried on the headdress. But, of course, there's still something between he and Gudrun. Botli and Gudrun visit Kjartan. And Gudrun asks Hrepna, his wife, if she can look at the headdress, which she calls the most valuable treasure ever to come to Iceland. And Hrepna shows it to her, and then later she's walking past Kjartan's room.

him, actually, and Gudrun stops and watches him dress and overhears a conversation. Someone yells to Kjartan, asking for instructions about the seating arrangements, and he asks, would you like Gudrun to have the high seat as normal? And Kjartan yells back, no. From now on, Hrepna, my wife, is to always have the high seat in this house. Poor Gudrun, she hears this. And so when it's time for Kjartan and his wife to visit Gudrun's farm here at Laugar, she asks again to see the headdress, you know. And they put it away in a storeroom where all the women's things are kept. And the next day, Hrepna goes to get the headdress, and it's gone. It's disappeared. It's been stolen. Kjartan is furious, and he demands to know who the thief is. Gudrun gives her answer to that. She says, whoever stole that headdress deserved to have it. And this is where it gets nasty, because Kjartan comes back here with a bunch of men, and they lock the doors of Gudrun's farm, and locked Gudrun and her brothers and her family and the servants, all of them, inside the farm for 3 days. He humiliated Gudrun and made them stew in their own filth for 3 days. When he went back to the farm, there was a conversation between him and his wife. She said, I hear you had a long conversation with Gudrun. Did you get a chance to see her wearing the headdress? Kjartan said, no. But you can be sure that if I had seen her wear that headdress, there would be no more beautiful woman in Iceland than her.

Gudrun demands action. She wants Botli to kill Kjartan. One day they hear that Kjartan is riding by, and she says to Botli, "Seems that Kjartan can ride wherever he wants because nobody here dares to stand up to him, no matter how much he insults us." And that's it. Botli and Gudrun's kinsmen set off to ambush Kjartan. It's not far from here, Svínadalur, Pig Valley. Botli came riding over this ridge here from the north and met Kjartan riding up from the south. Botli's companions began their attack, and Kjartan defended himself well with a spear, and then he took out a sword. It wasn't a good one, and it kept bending while he was defending himself, and he had to keep stopping to straighten it with his foot. But all the same, he kept them back. He could see Botli standing there watching. And eventually he said to him, "What's wrong, Botli? Why won't you attack?" And his foster brother ignored him. Botli's companions said, "How can you stand there and watch us getting beaten by Kjartan? Why did you come out if you weren't going to attack him?" And so Botli drew his sword. It was called Leg Biter. And he stepped up to Kjartan. As soon as Kjartan saw the sword in his foster brother's hand, he dropped to his knees and said, "What you're about to do is a terrible thing, but I would rather you killed me than put up a defense against you." And Botli stabbed him. Kjartan fell, and Botli caught him, and Kjartan died in Botli's arms.

0: Bodley went back to the farm and told Gudrun what he'd done. And she said she was pleased with the news. But Bodley had signed his own death warrant. And not long afterwards, Kjartan's kinsmen came after him. The attackers killed Bodley, and then they walked down to the stream to find Gudrun. One of them, Helgi, stepped up to Gudrun and told her what they'd done. Gudrun was pregnant by now with Botli's child, and she was wearing a blue and white sash over her tummy. Helgi walked up to it and took out his sword, still covered in Botli's blood, and smeared it across the sash. Helgi's companion said, "That's an awful, disgusting thing to do." But Helgi said, "Don't worry. One day the boy inside Gudrun's belly will be my killer." And she did give birth to a boy. And she named him Botli, after his father. And that boy grew up to be a man who one day killed Helgi. Gudrun did marry a fourth time to a man she cared about, a chieftain. But as predicted, he too died, drowned in the sea just near us. That was the heavy helmet she'd seen in that fourth dream that fell off her and toppled into the sea.
1: Huh. So that was her four husbands?
0: Yeah, and she ended up living on her own after that, in some sorrow and in grief. She became Iceland's first nun. Her son, Botli, visited her often, of course. And one day he asked her a question. He said, "Mother, which of your four husbands did you love the most?" And she said, "Þeim var ég vest, er ég unni mest." I was worst to the one I loved the most.
1: I was worst to the one I loved the most. She's talking about Kjartan, isn't she?
0: Or Botli.
1: How could that be Botli?
0: You know, I think it's Kjartan. She loved him the most. But was she the worst to him? It's a two-sided equation.
1: It seems to me, Carrie, when we talk about the saga stories after you've told them, we're always talking about the women. We're always talking about what they do and what they think and why they do what they do.
0: They have to come at things without swords. Words are their weapons. And if you rely on words to make things change, there's a chance you'll say something more interesting.
1: I was worst to the one I loved the most. What a terrible thing to have to admit at the end of your life.
0: Yeah, it's heartbreaking. And, you know, you ask me, why do I love Gudrun? Maybe it is for that tender moment when we see the crack in all that anger and really just the wound of love.

0: One of the reasons why the saga characters are very real to modern-day Icelanders is because most people here can trace their roots all the way back to the Viking Age. People here can literally go to a database and look up their Viking ancestors. But Kari has never been able to do that, and this is where we get to his complicated family story. Kari was born here in Iceland, but his mother didn't put down his father's name on the birth certificate because his father already had a wife and five kids. But when Kari was 27, he thought it was time to live in truth about all this. So he wrote a letter to his siblings.
1: And they responded beautifully, and they welcomed me into the family. My sisters, bless them, organised for he and I to sit down and have a chat. And he said to me, "You know you're related to Snorri Sturluson, don't you?"

0: Snorri's like the Shakespeare of Iceland. He's the author of some of the greatest of the sagas, and he died in the year 1241. But Kari's never been able to confirm the truth of what his father told him before he died.
1: Somebody telling us?
0: So when we got back to Reykjavik, we got in touch with Kari's half-sister, Bryndis. And Bryndis had been close to their father. She'd grown up with him. So we invited her over to our apartment, we had a cup of tea, and Kari asked her what she knew about the family connection to Snorri.
2: It had to come through in the family tree somewhere, and it came through with you, and that's beautiful. He was proud of having you as a son, but he was never able to show it. You know, it was a difficult situation. You know, in those times, you did not divorce a woman with five children. That was just losing your face in society.
3: Yeah.
2: But I think he loved all his children.
3: Yeah.
2: And he regretted all his life, I think, having taken that position in his life of refusing you, because that's what he did, you know.
3: It's lovely to hear, you know, you talk about this, and I realize over the years we haven't really talked that much about it, have we, you know?
2: No, we haven't. I think we all grow up, you know, we all grow up and we kind of learn how to look at things differently through different eyes. And I don't want to be angry with anybody anymore, not even my father. I mean, he tried his best.
3: That's how I feel as well.
2: Yeah.
3: When we met that day, I sort of felt that he was giving me something when he said, you know, you're descended from Snorri.
2: Yeah, he was.
3: I felt like it was a gift. Do you care whether you're descended from Snorri? Have you thought about it that way?
2: I mean, it's good for the ego.
3: Yeah.
2: I mean, he was kind of the biggest man in Iceland.
3: Yeah, the way we've been talking about it together, Richard and I, is like, it sort of means nothing.
2: No, exactly.
3: But it also means everything. You know, it's one of those ones that it's a bit of both, isn't it?
2: It is.
0: Next time on Sagaland, Kari and I go right out to the remote northwest fjords of Iceland to find the classic saga of Gisli, the Viking fugitive. And we go to the offices of Íslendingabók to see if there's some way, any way, they can help us to find out whether Kari's father had told him the truth and to see if there is a connection between Kari and the greatest of the saga authors.
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12: There are formal expectations when a stranger comes to your door. 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Basically, a stranger comes to your door, a beggar or a noble person. You know, you don't distinguish. That's the point, because you don't know who they are. And I guess the underlying threat is here, it could be Zeus himself. You don't know. You welcome them. You give them a bath, you give them food, you give them whatever they need. And then only once they have had all of these requirements satisfied, that they're sort of restored to their human self, would you ask them, who are you? What's your story? And indeed, that's the moral fabric of the society.
11: 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Calls to wind back tech in the classroom on The World Today next. And then on The Science Show a bit later, plants that trap insects using sticky goo or a vacuum. Could this be related to our wildflower competition? Yes, it could. That's at 5:30.

0: Good afternoon, Jonathan Hopper with ABC News. One Nation believes it can win the Secret Harbour by-election on first preference votes alone. Nick Perpich has more.
1: Early voting started today for the by-election, which will be held on August 29. Labor holds the seat with a very safe 11.5% margin. But Premier Roger Cook says by-elections are tough for governments and it's in for the fight of its life to have its candidate, Georgia Tree, elected. One Nation candidate, Luke Hertigan, says he thinks 11.5% won't be enough of a buffer for Labor and he can win on first preferences.
2: Yeah, I believe that the vibe on the ground for us has been really, really positive and I think that we can.
1: The Liberals say if One Nation does well, it will be at Labor's expense, not theirs.
0: Former Finance Minister Matthias Cormann says the Productivity Commission's GST revenue recommendations constitute a tax on state development. The Commission on Friday released a damning interim report into the 2018 GST reforms, which set a nationwide floor for GST returns. It called for a return to the full equalisation model in place beforehand. Mr. Cormann, a former WA Liberal senator, has told 102.5 ABC Perth the old model punished productive state economies.
3: When a state that is successful through the development of its economy loses this amount of revenue in form of lower GST distribution, I mean, that is a tax on state development. That is a tax on doing the best you can to grow your economy.
0: The Maritime Union of Australia says it has agreed to reopen one of the wharfs at Broome Port during its two-week industrial action over pay and conditions. Workers walked off the job on August 7th after failing to reach an agreement with the Kimberley Ports Authority, which impacted cruise ship arrivals and livestock and cargo carriers due to berth at the port. WA Branch Secretary Will Tracy confirmed one of the terminals reopened this morning and will remain operational until the end of the week, pending a Fair Work hearing on Friday.
4: And on the basis of that, and as a sign of goodwill, the union's agreed to open up the terminal at KMSB this week while we try and make those talks happen and try and get a result.
0: Three people who interrupted a Chamber of Minerals and Energy event in Perth with the Prime Minister in attendance have been fined for trespassing. William Fergus Shanahan, Thomas Johan Power and Emma Livingstone Hayink faced the Perth Magistrates Court this morning after pleading guilty to trespassing. The court heard Shanahan walked onto the empty stage at the CME event and chanted, "Disrupt Burrup Hub." A defence lawyer representing the group said the protest was motivated by real concern for the climate and had not caused any damage. WA Chief Magistrate Elizabeth Woods issued all three people spent convictions and $800 fines for their offending. The CEO of the Sydney Swans says the club has launched its own internal investigation into an alleged incident involving several of its players in Melbourne overnight. Victoria Police has separately issued a statement saying detectives are investigating a report of a sexual assault at a hotel in East Melbourne. The Swans were staying in Melbourne overnight after playing at the MCG yesterday. Swans Chief Executive Matthew Pavlich says the club is piecing together what has transpired, but he can't say much more at this stage.
5: We're extremely shocked and disappointed that this has taken place and that the players have found themselves in this situation. We understand the level of interest in the matter and there's going to be lots of speculation, but given it's a police matter right now, that is all that we can say.
0: The Nationals leader says any cutbacks in migration should be focused on student visa holders, not working holiday makers. The federal government is preparing to announce a major overhaul of the country's migration settings and confirmed over the weekend it had slowed down approvals for working holiday visa applicants. Liberal leader Angus Taylor also isn't guaranteeing such visa holders will be exempt from coalition plans to cut migration. But Senator Matt Canavan is backing the scheme, saying it supports rural businesses.
6: What we are consistently going to do is end Labor's mass migration. That's going to be ended by getting rid of these scams, particularly in the student visa system, and we're not going to focus on areas that are already working.
0: WA's weather, showers over the southwest land division, western and southern Gascoyne, southern Goldfields and western Eucla. The chance of a shower over the Ningaloo coast. In Perth, cloudy with a very high chance of showers, most likely this afternoon.

0: Moon, a top today of 20 degrees. Tomorrow, Tuesday, cloudy and 19 degrees. Right now in the city, it's 17.3.
1: G'day, welcome to a new week and welcome to the world today. I'm Andy Park, coming to you from Gadigal Land in Sydney. Nice to be with you. This Monday, backlash over the National Gun Buyback Scheme. And brazen thieves make off with precious art, prompting questions about security in regional European galleries.
2: This is more than a loss. It is a disaster, because Messina without Antonello is deprived of the very essence of the greatest artist of the European Renaissance. The police will be taking action at an international level and will give these thieves no respite.
1: That story shortly. First, though, debate over Australia's migration intake continues this week with a fight over who should go and who should stay. National Senator Bridget McKenzie has slammed a federal government decision to slow the processing of working holiday visas, suggesting instead that Labor needs to wind back the numbers of international students in the country. As the government prepares for an overhaul of migration policy, the coalition is continuing work on its plan to link the number of migrants to the number of new houses built. Bridget Fitzgerald has the details.
3: If you ask anyone in the horticulture sector, they'll tell you that without backpackers, food production in Australia would virtually grind to a halt.
4: They're essential to keeping the price of fresh fruits, vegetables and nuts in our supermarkets low. They are not driving up the cost of living. They are not contributing to the housing crisis.
3: Richard Shannon is the executive officer of the National Farmers Federation Horticulture Council. Each year, thousands of working holiday visas are granted to travellers, allowing them to extend their stay in Australia in exchange for short-term work, usually things like seasonal fruit and vegetable picking. Over the weekend, Home Affairs Minister Tony Burke confirmed the government is slowing down its processing of that visa class. Richard Shannon says industry wasn't consulted.
4: It is concerning, troubling even, for many horticultural businesses around the country to learn the government is throttling backpacker visas at this time without any clear or detailed understanding of what effect that might have on seasonal labour availability, what that might have on the viability of farm operations in Australia and our competitiveness in export markets, but perhaps more importantly for your listeners, what effect that might have on the price of fresh produce in the supermarket aisle.
3: National's frontbencher Senator Bridget McKenzie criticised the move, pointing the finger at another group she thinks should be targeted instead.
5: They're going after the very visa class that actually helps people out in the regions with our agriculture and our hospitality businesses stay afloat. The real issue, I would argue, is international student numbers, those who are gaming our visa system. We've got 3 million people on a variety of temporary visa classes.
3: Labor's attempt to quietly reduce the number of visas for backpackers comes as it prepares to cut migration numbers more broadly. There appears to be internal ructions over the government's migration policy. Earlier this month, Tony Burke postponed a National Press Club appearance where he was expected to reveal Labor's plan. One Nation supports significant cuts to migration, with Pauline Hanson saying earlier this month she doesn't care what that means for business. The coalition is working on a policy that seeks to tie the number of new arrivals with the number of houses being built. Angus Taylor is the opposition leader.
6: We will cap migration numbers based on housing supply. Sadly, we're seeing housing supply in freefall. Labor's missed its housing targets. We're getting about 170,000 and they're targeting well over 200,000. We're not even getting close to their targets. The country's not even getting close to their targets.
3: Professor Robert Brunig is the director of the Tax and Transfer Policy Institute at the Australian National University. He says solving the housing crisis isn't that simple.
7: This is a kind of nuanced question. You know, if I hold everything constant and I add an extra migrant, then there's an increase in demand. But I'm not holding everything else constant. I've got, you know, migrants are coming in, they're working in construction, they're helping to solve the supply problem.
3: Professor Robert Brunig agrees Australians' migration policy should be changed, and that could include international students.
7: So 15 years ago, students would come, they would do their degree, they would go back home. Now students are coming and they're staying a lot longer. If we're not comfortable with that, then I think rather than limiting students on the intake, is basically allowing students to stay here less long after they finish. So I think you want to think about this not just in terms of the number of students, but you want to think about what are the work rights that we give those students after they finish.
3: But he says the best way to boost the economy overall is to make sure the occupations list Australia is trying to fill with skilled migrants is up to date and that salary is appropriate.
7: And really what we would like to do is have a migration program where we're having the most productive migrants and those who are contributing the most to Australia. And it turns out that just measuring people's salary is actually a really good way to do that. People that make high salaries are contributing a lot to Australia. They have high productivity. We think wage is related to productivity. And those people also generally integrate well in society.
1: That's Professor Robert Brunig from the ANU, Bridget Fitzgerald, reporting there. The political backlash over a national gun buyback scheme is heating up today after New South Wales announced it will become the first state to commence a buyback 8 months on from the Bondi terror attack. More than 250,000 guns will be taken out of circulation under the scheme, which gets underway in November. The timing coincides with the 35th anniversary of the Strathfield Plaza massacre in Sydney today, where 7 people were tragically murdered. Tanya Dendrinos has the story.
8: Tonight, the full story of terror and heroism emerges from Strathfield.
9: And the Strathfield massacre inquest today heard strong views on guns and television violence.
10: The important thing to remember is that a choice has to be made. You can either have a higher level of gun ownership or a lower level of homicide, but you can't have both.
11: It's been 35 years since the Strathfield Plaza massacre, a memorial event honouring the 7 victims who were murdered on the 17th of August 1991, was held this morning. Those killings, along with the Port Arthur massacre, sparked debate over gun ownership, and 3 decades on, it's one that's still raging. Yesterday, New South Wales Premier Chris Minns and Prime Minister Anthony Albanese formally announced New South Wales will be the first state to participate in a national gun buyback scheme announced in the wake of the Bondi terror attack.
12: There are more guns in Australia today than there were at the time of dealing with the Port Arthur gun buyback that occurred under the Howard government. This is about strengthening Australia's gun laws and keeping our community safer.
11: It's expected to cost hundreds of millions of dollars, with a bill to be split 50-50 by the state and Commonwealth. New South Wales tightened its gun laws following December's attack on Sydney's Jewish community. As part of the buyback, compensation will be offered for eligible firearms affected by the limits and classification changes. Daniel Mookie is the New South Wales Treasurer.
13: What the buyback is there for is in place to ensure that people whose guns were legal last year but now are not in accordance with the law are compensated for that change. The need to compensate gun owners who found themselves owning guns in excess of the allowable cap, I think, is necessary.
11: The Nationals are campaigning against the scheme. Bridget McKenzie is the National Senate Leader.
5: There seems to be this assumption that less lawfully purchased, lawfully housed, lawfully used firearms means Australians are safer, and that's actually a false argument.
11: But in 1996, that was the argument used by then Prime Minister John Howard and his deputy, Nationals leader Tim Fischer, in the wake of Port Arthur.
5: We didn't have a licensing regime as we do now. We didn't require firearms to be licensed to the individual, for that individual to have to be regularly re-licensing themselves, housing firearms in safes, etc. So it is a fundamentally different environment now, post-Port Arthur National Firearms Agreement.
11: Roy Butler is the independent member for Barwon. The northwest rural electorate is the largest in New South Wales, covering 44% of the state.
14: The idea that taking firearms away from law-abiding people, farmers, sporting shooters, target shooters, that somehow that's going to stop terrorism or impact terrorism and extremism and radicalisation is nuts.
11: There's also been backlash over the compensation the scheme will offer. Phase one, which begins in November, offers fixed price payments of up to $1,000. That cap will rise to $10,000 next year for guns with a higher value. Mark Banasiak is a Shooters, Fishers and Farmers MP in New South Wales. He argues the government should pay fair market value for all guns as the bare minimum.
15: Pretty disgusted, actually. It's an act of bastardry by this government. We've been talking to them for months and months about what the buyback will look like. putting the case forward for our constituents, putting the case forward for industry.

0: country, and it's been totally ignored. They effectively are stiffing licensed firearm holders.
1: This was, of course, supposed to be a national buyback scheme, but so far only New South Wales has formally signed up.
2: Tanya Dendrinos there. Andy Park with you. 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Just search for The World Today. Overseas now, and US President Donald Trump has ordered the Pentagon to scale back joint exercises with South Korea, citing in a post on Truth Social his very good relationship with North Korea's Kim Jong-un, the cost of such exercises, and South Korea's recent refusal to support the US in Iran. US and South Korean forces were expected to practice joint operations in complex scenarios, including a live fire exercise. Tom Corbin is a research fellow at the United States Studies Center at the University of Sydney and joins me for more. Tom, is President Trump's retribution for South Korea not helping with Iran, or is it his hubris in believing he's got a stronger relationship with Kim Jong-un so he doesn't need South Korea just so much? What is the status quo between the trio of North Korea, South Korea and the US right now?
3: I mean, my first response to that would be neither of those things are mutually exclusive. They can both be true at the same time. And that's kind of suggestive that, you know, there is a broader context here for US-ROK and for US-North Korea relations at the moment. Look, in the case of the US-South Korea relationship, it's obviously not the first time that Donald Trump or the Trump administration have used reductions in US participation in military exercises or canceled exercises outright, as in the past, to signal political displeasure with Seoul or to make a diplomatic overture to North Korea. But I think in the case of South Korea, US relations at the moment, there's a couple of other things going on. There's obviously the Iran piece, which you alluded to, though I would be careful to reading anything into a presidential tweet without a hefty grain of salt as far as reading actual US policy is concerned. But in the US-ROK alliance at the moment, there's a broader recalibration effort underway. Basically, the US wants South Korea to play a wider regional role, i.e. beyond the Korean Peninsula, which is something that Seoul has traditionally been reticent to do. But I think the other big thing here that's not really mentioned in Donald Trump's tweeting as of yet is the context of the US-ROK trade relationship. The Trump administration is quite unhappy with South Korea at the moment because it, in the Trump administration's view, has failed to deliver on its pledges made in November 2025 to make some $350 billion US investment in strategic sectors in the United States, including shipbuilding. So this latest barb at South Korea, I guess, is occurring in that broader context, and I think that's important to note. Just on the North Korea piece quickly, look, the president said in his tweet that North Korea has been, quote, unthreatening and respectful, unquote, while he's been in the White House. You know, that may be true at the very top political level between the two leaders, but I'm afraid it really doesn't stack up as a claim against reality. The thing about North Korea's behavior over time, for those of us who watch North Korea, is that it doesn't really change all that much. And if anything, it's become more adventurous or disruptive in the last couple of years. And I'll give you kind of two examples of what that looks like right now. The first is that there was a ballistic missile test, again, just over the weekend, into the Sea of Japan. It's the same sort of missile that North Korea is providing to Russia in support of its war against Ukraine. And the second data point would be that Ukraine's President Volodymyr Zelensky has said in recent days that North Korea has sent another 50,000 troops, or up to 50,000 troops rather, to fight for Russia in its war against Ukraine. So the president's claim that North Korea is unthreatening and respectful, you know, might stack up at the presidential bilateral level, but really doesn't reflect North Korea's actual behavior and practice.
2: The other big question here, as some have posited, is that perhaps the US is overcommitted in the Middle East and is stretched too thin. What do you think of that question?
3: It's a question that you can kind of divorce from this US-South Korea question. But look, the level of commitment of US forces to the contingency in the Strait of Hormuz with Iran, it's certainly not optimal from a US global priorities perspective. It doesn't really line up with what their national defense strategy documents have said in the last 10 to 20 years, let alone this particular administration. And I think kind of the key data point there that you see floating around in the media is the sheer volume of precision munitions that the US has had to use to make quite limited political and operational gains in the war with Iran. And the cost of that,

0: problem there is that, one, the US doesn't currently have the money appropriated to pay for the contracts to triple or quadruple those munition stocks. And the second one is that it takes somewhere between 2 to 3 years to build and to certify a new missile factory if you're moving at breakneck speed. So what that kind of means is that it's hard to see an industrial fix to the industrial production problems that the US now has in a military respect, not just in the Middle East, but in Asia. And that kind of puts a new level of premium on having, you know, coherent military cooperation with your allies in Asia in particular. And so moves to kind of reduce US participation in military exercises, it's not really an ideal move in that broader context.
1: Well, after leave it there, Tom Corbin is a research fellow at the United States Studies Center. Appreciate your time. Thank you.
0: Thank you, Andy.
1: Rescue efforts are continuing in Indonesia after a magnitude 7.7 earthquake struck the island of Flores on Saturday. More than 50 have died so far, with hundreds of homes damaged by the quake and subsequent landslides, while thousands of evacuees are still waiting for help. Diana Damjanovic has the latest.
2: The powerful earthquake struck while many Flores residents were sleeping. Speaking from a hospital bed, this woman says she was lucky to survive.
3: When it shook, I felt I was spinning. I didn't have the chance to get up. Just as I was about to get up, rocks fell on me, on my head, my legs. I had my two kids with me, and we were all buried under rubble. We were then evacuated by someone.
2: The magnitude 7.7 tremor struck off the Indonesian island just before 5 a.m. on Saturday morning. In the chaos, dozens were killed and many more injured, while thousands of homes were damaged. Residents across the region, like this older man, fled to higher ground, fearing a tsunami.
4: No, we haven't gone home. We just check on our house from time to time. But we came here only with the clothes on our backs and bits of food so we can still eat.
2: Now, camping on an open field with only a tarpaulin sheet for cover. He's yet to receive any aid and is disappointed with local authorities.
4: We're camping under a tree, so we need more tarpaulin sheets, clean drinking water, food, children's supplies. We can't have them getting sick. I just want to know if we're supposed to stay in camps like these or if the government has better plans.
2: Across Flores, rescuers have been desperately looking for anyone buried beneath the debris. The island is popular among tourists for its scenic landscapes and unspoiled beaches. It's now an emergency zone with nearly 1,000 aftershocks recorded. Francisco Fernando from World Vision in Indonesia says the roads into villages are slowly being cleared.
5: There are some challenges remain. A lot of people in the camps and the needs for shelter is still there because of the roadblock, landslide from the earthquake. But it is improving because the clearance effort is underway right now.
2: The island is located in a renowned earthquake hotspot called the Pacific Ring of Fire. Back in 1992, Flores was struck by a magnitude 7.7 earthquake that triggered a tsunami and killed about 2,500 people. As rescue efforts continue following the latest disaster, Francisco Fernando says there's a big cleanup job ahead.
5: There are public spaces, public facilities like hospitals and some health centres that are also damaged. There are people and patients are being laid outside the hospitals. So that might be challenges that are coming in the few months or so.
1: Francisco Fernando there from the World Vision Indonesia, ending that report by Diana Damjanovic. Europe's wonderful museums and art galleries have long been an essential stop for Aussies planning their overseas jaunts. Perhaps you've been to a few of them yourself. But is the day approaching when it will no longer be possible for travellers to get a glimpse of some of the world's most important and valuable artworks? The latest theft of four paintings by one Renaissance master has focused attention again on the vulnerability of artworks valued in the millions, the ones that are often displayed in regional galleries that provide increasingly irresistible temptations for criminals. Nick Grimm has the story.
6: Like something from a movie, they say, the people of Messina in Sicily shocked to discover that while they celebrated the Ferragosto national holiday on Saturday night, thieves stole into the Museo Regionale di Messina. The theft occurred while the museum's alarm and security systems were fully operative and the guards were on duty.

0: says the museum director, Marissa Mercurio. Once inside, the thieves helped themselves to four valuable works by the city's namesake Antonello da Messina, including three of the five surviving panels of the Politico di San Gregorio altarpiece, created by the artist in 1473. Bizarrely, two additional panels were left leaning against a fence outside the museum. And in a city where he's regarded as the best of the Renaissance masters, authorities call the news a blow to the heart. Enzo Caruso is Messina's local councillor in charge of culture and tourism.
1: This is more than a loss. It is a disaster, because Messina, without Antonello, is deprived of the very essence of the greatest artist of the European Renaissance. We hope that these works may return to their rightful home as soon as possible, because the police will be taking action at an international level and will give these thieves no respite.
0: It's believed the thieves might have been motivated by the sale earlier this year of another of the artist's works for more than $21 million.
1: The ministry's latest acquisition, a small work by Antonello, has clearly made headlines, particularly among art thieves, and has driven up the market value of this major artist.
0: Works by Europe's great masters are becoming increasingly vulnerable to art thieves, but once stolen, they can be harder for criminals to offload. On Friday, Italian police recovered three paintings by Impressionist Paul Cézanne, Pierre-Auguste Renoir and Henri Matisse, stolen in March from a private museum near the northern city of Parma. CCTV footage showed the thieves had taken less than 3 minutes to enter through a window, then seized the works valued at around $15 million. And perhaps most notable among the recent spate of museum thefts, the haul of close to $160 million worth of French crown jewels from the Louvre in Paris last year.
2: This is, of course, devastating. It's a big loss for the art world and for anyone interested in Renaissance art.
0: Andrea Schlernhardt is a professor of criminal law at the University of Queensland and a convener of the Transnational Organised Crime Program. As he points out, stealing works like Messina's is invariably easier than selling them on for a profit.
2: Look, and this is what makes this case really interesting but also particularly puzzling. I mean, this San Gregorio polyptych is very well known, and so is the artist Antonella di Messina. This is early Italian Renaissance. This is one of the masterpieces of this museum and has been there for a very long time, has survived earthquakes and whatnot. So you can see on the one hand why someone would love the painting, and you can see sort of the value that's attached to that. But what on earth are you going to do with that? You know, selling this on the open market is absolutely impossible. This will be in the art loss register. Any gallerist, any dealer in the world will recognize this and will not be willing to sell that and will report this to the police. So is it a commission theft that some particular person says, I want this piece for my collection, this is never going to see the public again? Or is it something else? I mean, this is what we don't know.
0: Are we going to reach the point then perhaps where it no longer becomes viable for these major artworks to be kept on public display? Will they increasingly disappear inside locked vaults to protect them from thieves, or just end up in the hands of the people who've stolen them?
2: Look, I hope not. I hope that's not the answer, that, you know, all the big pieces of art are going to be locked away and we only see, you know, images or artificial recreations. I mean, let's be honest, the history of art theft, you know, is centuries old, if not older than that, and this will always happen. And as this case shows, no matter how tight your security, people will find loopholes. So I guess, and that's not a satisfying answer to your question, there is a certain risk that we got to live with. And of course, the museums make money from those masterpieces. That's why people travel to Messina, pay the entrance fee to the museum. And if that piece wasn't there, people wouldn't come anymore.
3: That's Andreas Schlernhardt from University of Queensland, ending that report by Nick Grimm. And that's all from the World Today team this Monday. Thanks for your company. Hope you can join me at the same time tomorrow. I'm Andy Park. Have a great afternoon.
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5: From gambling reforms to changes to the National Disability Insurance Scheme, it's a big week for federal politics. So what will get through the Senate? Our political correspondent Tom Crowley will keep you up to date. And on Changing Australia, you'll meet adventurer and educator

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2: Australia's fauna is pretty odd. Platypus, for example, weird. Kangaroos, how can a tail be so powerful? So I guess it stands to reason that our flora can also be a bit bizarre, and we have so much to choose from too. The odds were in our favour. Hilary Harper with you on ABC Radio National from NAM Melbourne. Belinda Smith is going to make you see our wildflowers in a whole new way on The Science Show today.
3: Hello. Belinda Smith here, and you're listening to The Science Show. Coming up, we visit the largest particle physics laboratory in the world. But first, it's National Science Week, and the ABC is running a poll to find Australia's most amazing wildflower. Cast your vote at abc.net.au/wildflowers. And I tell you what, there are some bizarre wildflowers out there. I guess it's no surprise. Australia has roughly 20,000 flowering plants. To learn about some of the weirder ones, I went to the herbarium at the University of Melbourne to chat with curator Jo Birch.
4: I'll start by acknowledging that we're on the Parkville campus on the Wurundjeri lands of the Kulin Nation.
3: What are some of the more unusual wildflowers you have here in the herbarium collection?
4: Yes. So I think I've picked several species with structures that move, which I think is really interesting actually, isn't it? Because we don't think of plants moving very much.
3: There's a big wooden table in the middle of the room. All right, let's walk around the table. So ooh, more specimens. And Jo has placed what look like large manila folders on top of it. Each folder's open, showing different dried botanical specimens stuck to big sheets of white cardboard. Okay, so what have we got here?
4: So I've pulled out some specimens of Drosera, which is a wildflower with the common name sundew. And for those that get out walking in trails in the national park, they're conspicuous despite the fact that they can be very tiny. There's about 260 species worldwide, and Australia is the centre of diversity of that species diversity. So we have about 160 species here in Australia. It's thought that in Australia they're very prolific because they're carnivorous, and so they use and are able to extract nutrients from insects. And we, of course, here in Australia have lots of soils that are nutrient poor, particularly poor in nitrogen and phosphorus. And the plant has adapted to those conditions by eating insects, if you like. So a couple of the specimens, one that I thought was really nice, this one is Drosera glandulifera, and it's quite a small plant. The leaves are those structures at the bottom.
3: You can see the little hairs poking out of the dried specimens. They're very delicate and very short, but I imagine they're quite sticky.
4: Quite sticky, that's right. So this entire plant is, 9 centimetres tall? And with many Drosera, when they're not flowering, all you see is this basal rosette of leaves with these glandular hairs that cover the surface, and they secrete mucilage. So when the insects crawl over the leaves or alight onto the leaf, they'll get caught in that mucilage. Then, of course, they struggle. And Drosera are interesting because this particular species has two kinds of glands or hairs on the leaves. One on the outside are a little bit smaller, but they have a trip mechanism. So when they sense an insect on them, they release and push the insect into the centre of the leaf, which is where the glandular hairs are that secrete the mucilage. So quite surprisingly, the insect gets trapped, and then some of those other mucilaginous sort of hairs are able to move towards the insect, and it really gets held fast. So it's a gory death for the insect. It will either struggle so much that it wears itself out, or it suffocates from the mucilage and is not able to get the oxygen that it needs. And interestingly also, the leaf glands then secrete an enzyme that break down the insect, the chitin and the innards of the insect, and then are able to extract out the nitrogen for to build more proteins. So a really interesting plant.
3: So interesting. And so the enzymes break down the insect to see the bits of the insect ooze into the soil and that's uptaken by the roots, or is it through the leaves?
4: Normally plants uptake nutrients from their roots. In this case, I understand that the nutrients are absorbed through glands on the leaves because that's where they are, that's where the insects are. And I thought the ultimate irony, actually, is that plants require insects, typically for pollination. Drosera not only uses the insects for nutrients, but it also uses the insects as pollinators. So often what you see in when you see this growing is these very large clusters of flowers, the inflorescences, that have beautiful white or in this case orange flowers. They're often on long stalks and they attract the insects again, but this time to the flower, not to attract nutrients, but this time for something else. So there's these amazing interactions for Drosera with different insect species. If you were an insect, you might prefer to be the pollinator rather than food.
3: So I assume that the flowers are kind of up on these stalks, even though the stalks aren't terribly tall, just so that the pollinating insects aren't accidentally then consumed by the plant itself.
4: That's right. So this species is very small, but not all of Drosera species are. So there's a species in Western Australia, Drosera gigantea, that grows to a metre tall. So this flowering stalk covered in flowers is really quite a long way from the leaves in that case.
3: The next specimens we look at are wispy, fragile-looking plants covered in what look like tiny little berries. But these are not berries. Okay, so what have we got here now?
4: I pulled out a couple of specimens of Utricularia. The common name of this one is bladderwort. This one that we can talk about first, Utricularia dichotoma, has a common name, fairy's apron. So you get these common names are actually very descriptive, yeah, aren't they? And I think in this case, they're describing the shape of the flower. So the flowers in this species are purple. They're white or a pale sort of pinky purple, and they have the lower part is a very large, wide sort of apron shape. Mm-hmm. That's the fairy's apron. The really interesting thing about this genus and species, though, is not the flowers, as pretty as they are, it's the roots. This is, once again, a carnivorous plant, but they're carnivorous in a slightly different way. So this plant grows in swampy and aquatic environments and produces these underground stems. The botanical term is a stolon. They scramble along underneath the surface and they have these little bladders that grow on the stolon. The bladder has a really interesting mechanism for sucking in nematodes and underwater larvae into that bladder. The bladder excretes salts from that little bladder. As a result, the water moves out of the bladder also, and that sets up a pressure system, a low pressure system. There's tiny hairs on the apex of the bladder, and when nematodes or anything else, like little larvae, brush against those hairs, the bladder opens and the pressure sucks the aquatic organism into this bladder, and the bladder closes and once again secretes digestive enzymes to metabolize the nutrients in this aquatic environment. And aquatic environments are often nutrient poor. The metabolism of nutrients is difficult in watery environments. So here, utricularia gets a little shot of nitrogen for a subsequent growth. So really interesting, completely different to the Drosera, which has the leaves that are producing the carnivorous component.
3: So a little worm or something will be, you know, crawling around and then all of a sudden it's sucked in and then it just gets digested by the plant.
4: That's right. And it happens very quickly, in a matter of milliseconds. So this is a very quick response.
3: The specimens on our final stop of our spring-loaded plant tour are possibly the best known of the bunch.
4: These are trigger plants.

0: Trigger plants have the Latin binomial Stylidium, and they have their vegetative structures at the base and then this really tall cluster of flowers on a stalk. The standard, what you think of as a classic wildflower form. These two species are actually interesting. The flowers on both of these species are bright pink, and once again, they have a mechanism which allows a really interesting interaction with pollinators. What we have, and you can see in these flowers, is that the corolla, the petals, are in four parts, which provide a really nice shot of colour which entices pollinators to visit. The male and female structures on the plant are fused into what's called a column, and that column is cocked, so it's held back or to the side in such a way that when the pollinator lands on the flower, it releases the trigger and the column moves and touches the pollinator. So that's the trigger plants.
1: So there might be a fly which lands on a trigger plant flower, just wanting something to eat, and then bam, it gets smacked in the back with the flower's sex organs. And then it goes to another flower and the same thing happens again, but that's the way the pollen spread.
0: And actually, they reset. If the plant is not pollinated, the trigger resets. I mean, it's so novel, isn't it? And, you know, this is why we see the diversity of flowers, the diversity of colours, the diversity of structures, is that we're selecting for naturally effective ways of being competitive. And, yeah, plants find every possible way to either get the nutrients that they need or find ways to reproduce and produce in the next generation.
1: Dr. Jo Birch, Senior Lecturer and Herbarium Curator at the University of Melbourne. And this is The Science Show on ABC Radio National. Last week, we went to Swinburne University, where a new device has just begun its search for dark matter. That's the mysterious stuff that makes up most of the universe's matter. But at CERN in Switzerland, scientists have been looking for dark matter and trying to solve other gnarly physics mysteries for decades. Shelby Trainer caught up with some of the Australians there who are trying to figure it all out.
2: Star Power Group 43479.
3: This is where we could uncover the secrets of the universe.
2: Star Power Group 43480.
3: I'm in the control room of the ATLAS experiment at CERN. Though I'm not looking at the experiment itself. That's 100 metres under my feet. This is more like ATLAS Command Centre. Lots of chairs and lots of screens.
4: The one in the centre, so usually that is my role, that's the shift leader, in charge for the operation of ATLAS here.
3: Joni Pham is a PhD student from the University of Melbourne, currently based at CERN in Geneva. ATLAS is part of the Large Hadron Collider, a massive particle accelerator that loops beneath Switzerland and France. It detects collisions of fast-moving particles.
4: We are not the type of scientist that is standing next to the experiment, like people would imagine. The experiment itself is actually 100 meters underground, because when the experiment is running, we have very high level of radiation, very strong magnetic field.
3: Occupational health and safety aside, Joni says there wouldn't be much to see anyway.
4: We don't really see the particles. We don't see the process. All we see would be the traces that they leave behind. Because first of all, the particles are very, very tiny. And secondly, we have 40 million collisions per second.
3: So what is the point of smashing particles together at almost the speed of light? Well, it's to recreate the conditions of the early universe, starting with the few millionths of a second after the Big Bang.
4: This is the moment that there was no star, no galaxy, no planet, and not even like atomic molecules, just fundamental particles with very strong interaction. And this we call quark-gluon plasma.
3: This quark-gluon plasma is a hot, dense soup of particles.
4: And a lot of very strong interaction.
3: This is what ATLAS is trying to recreate, and what Joni is working on at CERN, smashing together heavy, charged particles that, because of their heaviness, crash together at high enough energies to momentarily melt into a quark-gluon.

0: plasma.
1: So this is very similar to the condition of the universe just after the Big Bang.
0: Detectors surround the point of collision, recording the trajectory, momentum, and energy of particles. Computer algorithms help the scientists understand what they're seeing. The debris from these collisions is also important. It can contain elusive particles like the Higgs boson that blinks in and out of existence in a fraction of a second.
1: This may sound, you know, boring, just precise measurement. But precise measurements are very important because any deviation from previous studies may give us a hint to new physics.
0: Currently, our best understanding of the basic building blocks of matter and how they interact is called the Standard Model of Particle Physics.
1: This is the best tested theory so far. But unfortunately, this is only accounted for 5% of the universe.
0: There's more to the universe than the matter we see with our eyes. 95% of it is something else entirely.
1: So there's dark matter, dark energy. And also there are so many mysteries. For example, antimatter.
0: All of these phenomena hint at a physics beyond the Standard Model. To learn more about them, we leave the Atlas control room and head towards CERN's very own antimatter factory. And you get to meet another Australian.
2: Dr. Riley Henderson, I'm a research fellow at Monash University in Victoria. So we are all quite well familiar with what ordinary matter is. So these are the protons and neutrons and electrons that make up atoms, which are what makes up the entire world around us, including you and me. But nature decided to do something a little bit funny and make a perfect copy of all of the matter particles that exist, but with the opposite electric charge.
0: This is antimatter.
2: And so we have these weird mirror universes almost, where one is made of our ordinary matter and then we have antimatter. And there's an interesting conundrum that comes out of this.
0: The Standard Model predicts that ordinary matter and antimatter are always produced in equal amounts. However, when we look around, there's way more matter than antimatter. That's perplexing, but lucky, because otherwise we wouldn't be here.
2: And there's also this interesting idea that when you put matter and the corresponding antimatter particles together, they will actually annihilate into pure energy and there'll be no more matter left. And so if you trace that idea back to the beginning of the universe, all the matter and antimatter should have been produced in equal amounts and then subsequently annihilated with each other and there would be no universe left. So really this is trying to address the most fundamental question you could ask, I suppose, is why do we have a universe at all? And there's several ways that we are studying that here at CERN.
0: We've crossed the border from Switzerland into France to visit the only place in the world dedicated to making antimatter.
3: Oh, antimatter time. Let's do it.
0: Trapping antimatter can be tricky. After all, if it comes into contact with ordinary matter, it goes poof. So the antimatter has to be held in place by electromagnetic traps. And to trap the antimatter, the particles need to be slowed down, which is what you're hearing right now. The antiproton decelerator.
4: We are standing on top of the antiproton decelerator. It is not 100 meters underground like the Large Hadron Collider. It's just like a few meters below our feet here.
0: Joni says they use the laws of thermodynamics to slow down the speedy antiprotons.
4: So imagine that you have two glasses of water, one is hot, one is cold, and you place them in contact with each other. After some point, the temperature of the two glasses of water would be the same. Mm-hmm. And here, we use similar concept. We have the antiprotons that are very energetic. Then one of the towers here shoots electrons with much lower energy. Basically, there will be an energy transfer from high energy antiprotons to low energy electrons.
0: Yep, CERN is shooting electrons at antiprotons to slow them down. But not all experiments take this approach. Some go full steam ahead.
2: For example, using the Large Hadron Collider itself, where we can produce not just antiprotons, but also antiparticles of all these other heavier and more exotic particles that are contained in the Standard Model, like the Beauty Quark.
0: Riley is currently working on the Large Hadron Collider Beauty Experiment, or LHCB, which uses

0: sub-detectors to measure particles thrown forwards after a collision.
1: So in our standard model of particle physics, we consider the world around us to be made up of particles that are called quarks. So there are six different types of quarks. There's the up, down, strange, charm, top and bottom, or also known as beauty quark. And our LHCb experiment is specifically interested in studying this beauty quark as precisely as possible.
0: And yes, all of these quarks have anti-quarks.
1: So that's what we do at LHCb. We produce beauty quarks and anti-beauty quarks, measure each one extremely precisely and try to look for any asymmetries, any differences in the production and the way that these particles subsequently decay into other particles.
0: Are there measurable differences between them that could explain where all the antimatter has gone and why it hasn't annihilated all the matter in existence?
1: It's really trying to understand this problem, what we call the matter-antimatter asymmetry.
0: Essentially, Riley is studying beauty quarks and anti-beauty quarks to try understand why the universe exists.
1: To expand our understanding of the fundamental laws of nature.
0: Another mystery of the early universe is dark matter. But we start to see its effect a little further along in the timeline, a few tens of millions of years after the Big Bang. It's theorized that dark matter gave the universe its structure, creating wells of gravity that enabled galaxies to form and continues to hold our galaxies together. But I say theorized because we've never actually observed it directly. That's what our final Aussie scientist is hoping to do.
2: Cale Kemp, physics PhD student from Adelaide University.
0: Cale will be putting in some shifts back at the Atlas control room, looking for anything out of the ordinary.
2: Usually what we'll do is we'll look for bumps in the distributions of variables. So we'll look at the energy of the objects or particles we see in the detector, and we'll look for some sort of difference from the standard model. So by the end of the PhD, either I'd find dark matter, which would be a clear highlight, that would be great, or we'll be able to set stricter bounds on where we might be able to find dark matter. So we might be able to rule out a certain mass range for where these particles might be. But either way, a lot of analyses are just about trying to find where particles aren't, you know, where dark matter isn't.
0: That's the big problem with dark matter. The parameters aren't well defined. We know it doesn't interact with light, but apart from that, we are literally and figuratively in the dark.
2: So I kind of describe it as you're looking for your keys in the morning, but you've never seen a key or a door. It's just a complete unknown, and you're just throwing spaghetti at a wall until you find something. And that's exactly what we're doing. We're throwing protons at each other until something interesting happens that we can't explain.
0: We finish off our tour at a warehouse where new magnets are being tested to supercharge these experiments here at CERN. At the time of this visit, the Large Hadron Collider was actually a few weeks away from shutting down. It will power back up in the mid-2030s as the upgraded high-luminosity Large Hadron Collider. In its new era, it's expected to smash more particles and uncover more about how the universe got its start.
3: Philosophically speaking, this is the type of question we have always been asking ourselves, right? For many, many generations, what are we made of? Where did we come from and where we are going to?
0: But Joni's takeaways from her time at CERN aren't all philosophical.
3: I have to say that since I came here, it's a life-changing moment because I could see a much bigger picture here. Before, I just focused on my analysis. But when I came here, I know that at CERN, there's not only the Large Hadron Collider. There are other experiments running in parallel with the Large Hadron Collider, like the antimatter factory. And there are also applied physics here that we use for medical study, for medical treatment. And at the same time, I've learned that here at CERN, not only they're doing fundamental research, but CERN has also contributed a lot to science communication and education to bring science to everyone. This is a very important thing, not only

0: educating little kids, but also the parents.
1: Shelby Trainer at CERN in Switzerland. 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I'm Belinda Smith.
2: One of Australia's most recognisable broadcasters is facing the big battle of his life. Alan Jones has pleaded not guilty to multiple historical sexual assault charges, and now the case is before the courts.
3: I'm not going to dwell here on the allegations made about me, other than to say that I refute them entirely.
2: As witnesses step into the box and the evidence unfolds, the Case Of podcast will be your eyes and ears inside the courtroom. 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
1: This is ABC Radio National. It's about 4 minutes to two. After two, you'll get to hear some fantastic stories from the very early days of Play School with authentic childish giggles. We're celebrating the 60th anniversary of one of our most venerable shows. But at 6 p.m, Tracy Holmes is in the Radio National Hour chair. Tracy, hello.
4: Hi. Hello.
1: You're talking smart glasses, which make a lot of people anxious, but it sounds like there's a bit of nuance to that discussion.
4: Oh, there is. And I remember back in 2013 when they were first introduced, and I was teaching a group of young reporters as part of the Youth Olympic Games. And we used them so that they could go and film their stories. And it was fantastic. You could give them to the athletes and you could get sort of real-time vision and how athletes made decisions about passing a ball or not, or taking on defence, etc. But of course, we know that in real-life situations, they can be used for all sorts of things as well, taking photos, live streaming. But often people don't know that is what is happening. And so there are some dilemmas there, some privacy issues, the law, of course, trying to keep up to date with all the changes that happen with technology. But also we speak to Chris Edwards, who's Chief Mission Officer at Vision Australia, who said the glasses for him have been life-changing because they enable him to go out with a new confidence. The AI involved can read menus when he's in restaurants, can help identify people that he's talking to. It's fabulous. But of course, that doesn't take away from the privacy issues and the risks associated when they're used on a wider scale and with different motives.
1: Yes, I'm trying to work out what you would do in the realm of changes to privacy laws. Would you have to have like a little sign on top of the glasses saying, I could be filming you at this point? How would you manage it?
4: Yeah, there's all of that because, you know, the law already exists where you cannot record something with the other person not consenting. But they're suggesting things like, you know, brighter light so that people know when a pair of glasses are recording. And then, of course, you know, what people do with that data once they have it, and you might not even be aware that they've had it, and where they send that, how it's processed, etc. So there's a fair bit in it.
1: Mm. And accusations of threats to democracy being thrown around by pretty much all sides in the US.
4: Not sure about all sides. Some people are very happy with Donald Trump when he was elected as president on a mandate that in part said that he would dismantle some of the deep state operatives that we know about. So there's a former CIA agent, Stephen Cash, who we speak to. He's the executive director of a group called the Steady State, made up of former national security and intelligence officials who basically argue that the president's mission is in fact a serious threat to democracy. And they're also openly endorsing candidates for the midterms. So they're taking a much more vocal approach to this because they don't think they're having enough success otherwise. And we bury into the deep state and who is who in this particular zoo.
1: Well, the Steady State is their genius title. Good on them for trying to instill confidence. Tracy Holmes, great to chat to you. Have a great show tonight.
4: Thanks, Hilary.
1: On the Radio National Hour at 6 p.m. Hilary Harper with you until 3 p.m. And the Radio National Hour has this fantastic range of stories, politics, culture, quirky stories from left field. Speaking of which, the History Showcase is next with a little trip down memory lane for Play School and a broadening of our understanding of rabbits' history on this continent. It's 2 o'clock.

0: Good afternoon, Jonathan Hopper with ABC News. WA Premier Roger Cook says Labor is in for the fight of its life in the Secret Harbour by-election. Early voting has started today ahead of the poll on August the 29th. Opposition leader Basil Zemplis says if One Nation does well, it will be at Labor's expense, not the Liberals. Mr Cook says Mr Zemplis has endorsed One Nation's policy record by doing a preference swap with the party.
1: Basil Zemplis knows that the only way he can form a government is through a toxic coalition with One Nation, in which he'll be a junior partner. And that's why Secret Harbour needs Georgia Tree more than ever before.
0: Former Finance Minister Matthias Cormann has defended the current GST distribution model after a highly critical interim report by the Productivity Commission. Mr Cormann was in government when the 2018 reforms to the model came into effect, guaranteeing a minimum return to every state. The Commission says those changes produced perverse outcomes, with WA earning enough GST revenue to meet 113% of its expenditure compared to 98% for other states. Mr Cormann, a former WA Liberal senator, has told 102.5 ABC Perth top-up payments from the Commonwealth make the system fair for all.
2: Every state received at least the same amount of money they would have received under the pre-2018 arrangements. And yes, there's a cost to that. But I mean, I think that is the cost of having a stable and prosperous federation into the future.
0: The 35-year-old man has been charged with sexually assaulting a woman in her 70s in the western Perth suburb of Claremont on Saturday afternoon. Police say the woman was at a residence around 1:30 when a man gained entry and sexually assaulted her. Police say officers were called to the scene and arrested a 35-year-old man in the backyard of a nearby property. He's been charged with aggravated sexual penetration without consent, aggravated home burglary and impeding a person's breathing or circulation. He was refused bail yesterday and is expected to face the Perth Magistrates Court in September. The CEO of the Sydney Swans says the club is shocked and disappointed by an alleged incident involving several players in Melbourne overnight, but details of what happened remain unclear. Leanne Wong reports.
3: Swans Chief Executive Matthew Pavlich fronted the media for less than a minute this afternoon, responding to allegations of an incident in East Melbourne involving several of the club's players. He says the club has launched an internal investigation and notified the AFL, but he didn't provide details of the allegation.
4: We're extremely shocked and disappointed.
3: Victoria Police has separately issued a statement confirming detectives are investigating a report of a sexual assault at a hotel on Wellington Parade. The Swans were staying in Melbourne overnight after playing Essendon at the MCG yesterday.
0: A former colleague of Alan Jones has recounted to a trial the moment he allegedly pushed the veteran broadcaster off him after an unwanted kiss in a wardrobe. Ethan Ricks reports from Sydney Local Court.
5: One of Alan Jones's six alleged victims, known as Complainant C, is accusing Mr Jones of indecently assaulting him on eight different occasions when the pair worked together in 2008. The court heard the pair crossed paths in Melbourne in 2012 when he no longer worked for the broadcaster. The complainant told the court Mr Jones was giving him a tour of his hotel room when he kissed him on the mouth without consent while the pair were in a walk-in wardrobe. The man says he reacted by pushing Mr Jones off him with both hands. Mr Jones has not been charged over that alleged incident. The 85-year-old has pleaded not guilty to all 22 charges.
0: US President Donald Trump's Middle East envoy will hold talks in Israel today with Prime Minister Benjamin Netanyahu on Gaza after earlier meetings with mediators and the Hamas leader in Egypt. The BBC's Joe Inwood reports.
6: It's a meeting that would once have been unthinkable, but the face-to-face talks between Jared Kushner and Khalil al-Haya in Cairo are a sign of just how keen Washington is to see the next phase of the Board of Peace's Gaza deal put into action. Israel has rejected the plan, which would see it withdraw from the Gaza Strip while Hamas would disarm, handing its weapons over to a new governing body. Reports say Jared Kushner called for concrete, verifiable steps from Hamas, adding that Gaza could never be a source of terror.
0: Perth's weather, cloudy with a very high chance of showers, most likely in the afternoon, a top of 20 degrees. Tomorrow, Tuesday, cloudy, 19. Wednesday, a shower or two and 20 degrees. Right now in the city, it's 17.4.
7: 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Hello there. Get ready for some excellent nostalgia on the History Showcase today. Regardless of when you were born, really, as long as you turned a TV on in the mid-afternoon at some point in the last 60 years. Because we're celebrating

0: the 60th birthday of Play School. It's Australian television's longest running children's series. Hello, Hilary Harper with you from NAM Melbourne on ABC Radio National. When it first began in 1966, Play School was inspired by a BBC children's TV show, but very quickly it took on a distinctly Australian feel and it featured a who's who of Australian actors. Still does. It's really fascinating actually to hear the way the accents change over the decades. Listen out for that. I loved watching Benita and John, but you might have your favourite memories. Text them in 0418 226 576. That number again is 0418 226 576. Over the next 2 weeks on ABC Radio National, we're taking a trip down memory lane with Play School. Today, we start at the beginning when Sydney preschool teacher Jenny McKenzie's young charges were the show's guinea pigs.
1: In the 1960s, I would go down out into the playground and tell the children, play school's on.
2: There's a bear in there, and a chair as well.
1: That was the best first test. Did the children really want to come and look at it? And they did.

0: Hello, I'm Lorraine.
1: And I'm Donald.
2: Did you know that you can make sounds this way?
3: Imagine you are talking to a particular child. Because each child that's looking at the program will think you're talking to them personally.
1: So far this week we've had Monday.
3: And that's the magic of play school.
0: And yesterday was Thursday.
3: Well, I'm Lorraine Bailey and I was one of the original presenters of play school in 1966.
4: I'm Henrietta Clark. I started with play school in 1968. I finished in 1999 with a few hiatuses in the middle, and I worked as a producer and as executive producer. At the very beginning, it was much more tight and careful and controlled.
3: Donald MacDonald was my first partner on air, and then John Hamblin came in, John Waters came in, Don Spencer came in, Alistair Smart I did some with, he was one of the ones from the beginning anyway.
5: Hello, I'm Alistair, and this is Diane.
6: Hello.
5: Diane's been very busy this morning. She's been washing some of our dressing up clothes for tomorrow.
4: We bought quite a lot of BBC programs, turned those into Australian scripts. But before very long, we found, through watching the program with children, that things like the told story, told by a sort of fairly elderly actor, didn't really work with Australian children. They wanted to be more fully engaged with the program than this told story. So fairly rapidly that went.
6: I'm going to tell you a story today. A little old man and woman had a pussycat that they loved. They gave her all the milk she could drink. Then the pussy took a lovely nap on the old man's nice warm lap.
4: The musicians that we had came from the Sydney Symphony Orchestra, and they were very precise, and the actors had to sort of join in exactly at the right time. In those very early days, we always saw every new program with a group of children in a preschool. So we had to carry our office television out and plug it in and twiddle the aerials.
7: The makers could come and see it, and also the actors could come and see it. I'm Jenny McKenzie. I was the director of Peter Pan Kindergarten in Paddington.
8: Splish splash, I was taking a bath along about Saturday night.
3: All I can keep in my head when I think back and watching the kindergarten children was the little legs and little feet jumping around, and it was so beautiful to watch. They were having such a good time.
4: On one occasion, Alistair Smart was with us watching the programme, and Alistair Smart was on the programme that we were watching.
0: There's something in this one.
5: What is it? Well, shake it out.
0: All right.
4: And the children turned around to him and said, how did you get out?
5: Well, he shouldn't be hiding in the useful box.
7: I was very upfront in how I felt they were failing.
4: Jenny's comments afterwards was a really, really important phase in the development of play school and its connection with its target audience. And she had so many good ideas and good thoughts about the programme that she seemed an ideal person to come in and join our team as the advisor.
0: Everyone for what he likes. We like to be heads down, tails up, dabbling free.
5: Dabbling? Dabbling. Well, that's a funny word.
7: They were BBC scripts that were being adopted, made for
5: looking for food
7: English children.
5: Under the water.
7: And there was very little activity that the children were invited to get up and do. So the whole balance of the program changed, so it was right for Australian children.
9: Oh, we're going to see some people now down on the beach near the sea, through the windows. Come on.
4: We bought what were called kits, which were
9: arched
4: the film of the Through the Windows and the stories and the scripts, and we just turned those into Australian scripts.
9: Here are some children on the beach, and they're going out Well, that water looks lovely, don't it? They're going out to a boat.
4: So it was a really strong skeleton, but basically the format, as it is now, is very much as it was right at the beginning.
9: What day is it we dress up in play school? You know? Let's see what the calendar says.
4: You've got a theme of the week.
9: The day is Tuesday.
4: Each day was a different sort of activity.
0: What day is it that we look in the useful box?
4: Monday was useful box day, and you did things Tuesday, dressing up day.
0: Did you say Monday?
4: Wednesday, animals. Thursday, imagination day. Friday, let's find out.
10: Let's look through the square window today.
4: And going through the windows to see the real world.
11: Let's look through the round one.
4: And the clock. So the whole sort of gamut of things that a child might be interested in could be covered.
12: Hello.
4: And then you've got the story.
12: I have a story for you today about
9: story
12: an
9: today
12: animal
9: is
12: that
9: called
12: smells very
9: the birthday
12: bad.
9: Rain.
11: I'm telling the story
9: and
11: today.
9: It's a story all about
11: and these
9: a
11: are
9: girl.
11: Musical instruments. The story's about a girl who was a musician in a rock and roll band.
3: Play School was certainly different for Australian television. You look into the camera and try and look through the lens.
13: I wonder if you know my name is Benita. Hello, hello, hello.
14: I'm Benita Collings. I started Play School in 1969. Now, it had been going for 3 years already, but it still hadn't really reached us out there in the acting world. And so it was just another audition. Nobody kind of gave it much thought, really, except, hey, I hope I get this because, you know, it'll be another job.
4: I mean, we'd ring up the agents, and the agents would say, well, what sort of person do you want? And we had no idea until we could see whether they could relate through the lens to one person. And then Benita came along to audition.
14: I have to admit that I didn't know my lines very well and I was awful.
4: But she failed her first audition.
14: However, on the strength of my storytelling, apparently, they gave me a second chance. And do you think I knew my script? Yes.
15: Our story today is called Mr. McGee. And there's Mr. McGee. Mr. McGee lived under a tree. See, there's his table and chairs. And over here is Mr. McGee in bed. And there's his cat.
4: One of the really useful things is that you've got a team of presenters, or you've got a group of presenters, and if one goes off to do another job or is sick or can't do a programme, you've got other ones so that you've got interchangeable presenters.
14: What I think a lot of people don't know is that Play School could only make 45 new programs each year. Now, split between, say, about five couples, we all only worked on Play School

episodes about 10 days a year. The rest were repeats. And we were all actors. So we were off doing plays and film and television. I went overseas for a year, came back. I was still on air, so I just did a few more and away we went.

0: In my early days, that was, you know, the late 60s, early 70s, the male presenters were people like Don Spencer, Alistair Smart, John Waters, who all the mums loved, and John Hamblin, who was known as by the children as Naughty John or Silly John. In our terms, in our grown-up terms, yes. He was wicked.
1: Oh. I mean, yes. Hello.
2: I've only got two legs, though. I know where I can find a good pair of legs. Benita!
0: I think a lot of people think play school's pretty easy. However, it used to be shot as though it was live television. You didn't stop. You did know you could stop if something went hideously wrong, but they really liked you to get yourself out of it.
3: Oh, come on. Hello.
1: Hello, this is Henry, our pet mouse. Look at him running up my arm.
4: The actors were inventive. They really would make the thing work if it was humanly possible.
3: Oh, God,
1: he's gone inside my jumper.
3: I'll see if I can find him.
1: Can you find him?
5: It got an energy going that could be maintained. I think Tricia Goddard said once that if we did have to stop and edit for any reason, you probably don't want to use this, it was like being sort of stopped in the middle of sex. So once the presenters sort of got onto that role, I think they would forget about everything else and just do the programme, and it was great. Whereas if you snapped them out of it with an edit, and if that happened more than, you know, several times, they would lose their rhythm and lose their feel for the programme.
1: Can you find it? What's going on in my shirt? It's inside my shirt. Just a second. You'll find it. Oh!
3: She's tickling John.
1: Can you... There she is. There she is, there.
6: Working with John Hamblin was a challenge and a joy.
3: Yeehaw!
0: Nope, just a minute, John. Here's your hard hat for riding.
6: More than funny. Kept you on your toes as well, but I enjoyed working with him very much.
2: Yee-hee! Giddy up!
5: A little bit scary for new presenters because they never knew what he was going to do. But on the other hand, he did create a spontaneity in the programme and in the sort of acting of it that was really valuable to us.
7: Riding on the black horse, click, clop, clop. Riding on the black horse till we stop.
6: Take any line.
2: Come on, keep riding.
6: And make it sound just a little bit naughty, you know. And
8: yes, it didn't have very...
6: The adults used to love that.
8: Here's a nice piece of carrot.
9: Do you want to put my sausage in it?
8: No, thank you. Keep your sausage to yourself. Well,
5: and I think that John's humour in the early days did help the programme progress from a fairly sort of tight, precise, rather authoritarian sort of programme into the more spontaneous programme that it is.
0: I refuse to have anything to do with him.

0: share as well.
1: There are people with games.
2: And stories to tell.
3: I hadn't been with Play School for very long when colour television came to the ABC.
0: A red arch.
3: There were very few studios that could produce colour. And the news studio was one of the first.
0: There, one red arch, now another colour.
3: The whole program was restricted to this tiny little news studio, but we managed. We were determined to go colour and be there.
2: It's a very nice sunflower, though.
4: It is, yeah.
2: Someone has made this for us.
5: Yes, I remember when we changed to colour, because when I started, it was still all in black and white.
2: They painted it all yellow paint, and in the middle...
5: It did make a big difference, actually.
2: Black paint for the seeds of the sunflower.
5: And

0: difference. Because the children's department was all about entertaining children. The education department was doing schools programs, and most of the staff were, or the producers, were school teachers.
1: Yes, I think they're eyes.
0: And they were very used to working with advisors and to a curriculum. So Play School was born into that environment rather than into an entertainment environment.
2: Sometimes there's something else on birthdays. Birthday cards. I'm going to make a card now. It's a going away card.
0: Howard Gardner and those multiple intelligences. That became, you know, a big thing in early childhood for a while. And so we would look at what his theories were and see if we were ticking off all those boxes and in what way we might need to be a little bit stronger.
2: Cut that out. Round the nose and down the wing.
0: So we would try to, I mean, you don't really talk about early childhood as a curriculum, but we would try to find out what was the curriculum in early childhood and how we could reflect that.
3: Open wide, come inside.
0: And then, of course, you've got the social changes of diversity, which was really, really important.
4: This is the way we roll a do.
5: Grate the cheese, grate
6: the sausage. Cut the sausage.
5: Grate the cheese.
4: Oh, hello.
5: Hello.
6: Ciao, I'm Anna Maria.
5: Ciao, Anna Maria.
7: The stories would reflect the changes. Through the windows, we could easily reflect the changes. And the things that we did with the toys and the things we played out, that was taken through at every level.
8: Some children getting ready for Greek dancing.
9: See how they're helping each other get ready?
10: I think Play School was very clever the way they brought in multiculturalism. It was part of the changing landscape of Australia.
8: Oh, there's an apron being tied by one girl onto another.
11: Yes, we noticed subtle things that would be put into the script.
8: It's a long belt.
0: You had to just be careful that you didn't go so overboard with a social or educational change that you lost the spontaneity and the sort of grassroots of the program.
3: Merry Christmas to you and to you and to you. Merry Christmas.
7: We made fortune cookies for a Christmas program. And in the fortune cookies were not written words, but pictures of the toys. So we were using the idea of the Chinese culture, but using it in a way that the four-year-old could appreciate, recognise, and hopefully carry through themselves.
8: That's a way of saying hello without speaking.
12: There are other ways of saying hello too.
8: Konnichiwa. That's hello in Japanese.
12: Konnichiwa.
8: Chào bằng.
12: That's how Vietnamese people say hello to their friends.
10: They brought in Mika doll, who she could be Malaysian, for instance. And then along the way, we got to a Japanese pair, like twins. Then we had an Aboriginal toy. So they started to bring in and include what was there in life.
3: This is what we say. Chow bang.
0: And when I was in London, I found a pair of spectacles for Mika, and I brought those back. So Mika wore specs, which from letters we got from mothers of children with spectacles was a really good thing.
13: I'm using a box for a bed for Jemima. And here's a hospital bed, a nice big one for Big Ted. That's nice and high too.
7: As everybody knows, the ABC toys are, well, they're the most permanent people on the program.
14: There we are. Now, don't panic, Jemima. We'll soon have your clothes washed in no time.
8: I'm washing Hamble's clothes.
0: The toys didn't initiate activities or conversations. They were sort of projected onto them as you would play with a doll or something. They weren't characters in their own right, but they did all develop their personalities and were played with according to their personality.
15: Splash a little, splash a little, splash, splash, splash. I hope this works, Big Ted. Splash, splash, splash. I'm making some clothes, some rain clothes that Big Ted can go out and not get wet. Now, I've made one little waterproof

0: And little Ted's going to be the baby in the story a bit later on.
1: Little Ted was always a problem because he was unique. I don't know where we got him from.
2: One time we got to rehearsal and little Ted wasn't there. Our wonderful floor manager turned the whole of the props department upside down. Little Ted wasn't there.
1: There was a story that he had gone to China with one of the props people.
2: And the story we got was he actually ran to, I think it was Thailand, with a load of drugs.
3: Oh, yes, I remember when little Ted... Was it little Ted or big Ted? Well, I remember when one of the Teds was missing anyway and it was in the papers and...
1: Advertisements were put out for his recovery and I think Bill Peach on the 7:30 report asked for any reports of missing little Ted.
4: I believe the story goes that they found him in Singapore.
2: So little Ted was our drug runner. We never saw him again.
3: I have heard that story, but I choose not to believe it. I'd like to think that somebody took him and gave him a lovely home and is getting so much joy from having cuddles with little Ted.

0: I was always known as the on-staff four-year-old, and it was quite a nice thing to be known by.
1: Play School has always had an early childhood advisor, and that's the person who says, no, you can't say that to a 2 to 5-year-old. They won't really understand what you're talking about. It needs to be done this way or said that way. And the childhood advisor, and I can remember Jenny McKenzie was one of the early ones, they were terrific because they really got you to understand the mind of a 2 to 5-year-old.
2: My nose is for smelling, and so is Snowball's. He uses his nose all the time. Have a sniff at this, Snowball.
0: It meant that when we were in studio, I could talk to the cameraman and explain to them how very different it is for children.
2: I think we'll put Snowball back in his hutch and let him decide there.
3: I think that's why it keeps going on and on and on, because it works.
2: This pair of tongs, kitchen tongs.
4: They go fleet, don't they?
5: Once somebody said to me, Henrietta, you've taught me to play with my son. And I think that's really, really important, that if Play School has contributed to the connection and the life between parents and children, I think that's a wonderfully important thing to have done in this world.

0: Some great texts coming in about play school. Anna says, John was creepy. Benita was distant. Noni was my fave. Charlie says, I always love watching play school. Still to this day, my favourite presenter is Justine Clark. I love the toys and the stories. My favourite teddy was Big Ted. Cheers to another 60 years. That text number is 0418 226 576. I feel that the Rocket Clock music was the best TV theme music ever. Discuss 0418 226 576. And this one from Clara. When I was a child, I recall my mother turning on Kindergarten of the Air for me. Then when my girls were little, my favourite presenters were Noni and John. But my strongest memory is of my eldest daughter crying plaintively as the show concluded. My play school's gone. My play school's gone. She did so love play school. And now her small boys love to watch the show too. Thank you, Clara. I love that intergenerational aspect. That piece was called Play School, The Early Years. It was produced by Roz Blewett with sound engineering by Judy Rapley. I hope you can join me here on the History Showcase next week for part two. We'll be joined by even more familiar voices and you'll hear how the show has evolved over the years. The series was originally broadcast 10 years ago to mark the 50th anniversary of Play School, which will explain why you won't hear any of the most recent presenters' voices. But it's great to think it's still going strong a decade later. This is ABC Radio National.
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2: Canadian political scientist and commentator David Moskrop is author of Too Dumb for Democracy, Why We Make Bad Political Decisions and How We Can Make Better Ones. In fact, he says our very survival depends on it. Hear why he's hopeful even if he argues there's a misfit between the machinations of our minds and modern politics.
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0: And now to a strange chapter in Australia's scientific history about rabbits. They arrived in this country with the first fleet, but about 60 years later, the Great Rabbit Plague began. In 1859, Thomas Austin of Barwon Park near Geelong in Victoria decided to organise a spot of hunting, and he released 24 rabbits into the wild. Thanks, Thomas. I hope he didn't realise what impact his actions would have at the time. In just 20 years, those 24 rabbits became a plague of 1 billion. They laid waste to the land. They brought Australia's pastoral industry to the brink of collapse. Today, producer Lorena Allam looks at how the rabbit plague drove our nation to some very desperate measures on the History Showcase.
3: The Talks Department of the ABC present another documentary program in the series Operation Rabbit.
4: As night falls in Deniliquin, sheep farmer Colin McCrabb is loading his trusty .22 rifle.
5: Rabbit wakes.
4: He fires up his spotlight and drives off into the night on the hunt for an old enemy.
6: I can recall as a small child going out with my father and looking up at this hill, part of which was covered in bracken fern. He clapped his hands and it was almost as if the whole surface of the ground got up and ran into the bracken fern. There were just hundreds upon hundreds, perhaps thousands of rabbits. It's a sight I'll never forget.
7: Attention! Ladies and gentlemen, attention! There is a herd of killer rabbits headed this way and we desperately need your help.
3: All over the world, farmers and scientists are searching for new ways of killing rabbits.
8: The old saying is three rabbits, 3 years, 3 million.
9: Kill the rabbit, kill the rabbit, kill the rabbit.
10: Kill the rabbit?
6: Well, there were actually rabbits on the first fleet. They didn't thrive initially and they virtually died out. So in 1859, Thomas Austin at Barwon Park near Geelong in Victoria decided he'd add a touch of home and organise a spot of hunting. And he'd release a few European birds and animals into the wild, including 24 rabbits. And those 24 rabbits in the next 20 years, went on to multiply as rabbits do, hence the plague of a billion rabbits by the 1880s.
11: That's Stephen Dando Collins, a historian and writer, and this is the story of how a billion rabbits, eating and breeding and hopping their way across Australia, drove our nation crazy like Elmer Fudd. And like a cartoon, this story is larger than life. It involves biological warfare, romance on a small island in Sydney Harbour, a world-famous actress, the great scientist Louis Pasteur, and $10 million. But first, back to Stephen Dando Collins and those billion rabbits.
6: The big problem with rabbits was and is that they eat right down to the roots, so they leave nothing. And they leave whole fields bare. Now, at that time, the colonial governments, there was no income tax, there was no company tax, so their biggest single source of income was from the lease of crown lands. And in the west of New South Wales in particular, these properties were often quite marginal to begin with. Once the rabbits reached there and then stripped it of all the crops and stock feed, these places began to become dust bowls and totally useless to farmers. And so by the late 1880s, by 1887 in particular in New South Wales, a lot of these leases were coming up for renewal. And the farmers said to the government, if you don't sort out this rabbit problem, we're just going to walk away. We will not renew our leases.
12: When the House has come to order...
11: Rabbits hopped their way into Parliament. By 1883,

0: 1893, colonial governments had legislated against the rabbit, not that it made any difference to them. In New South Wales, the rabbit minister administered the Rabbit Nuisance Act. The government subsidised rabbit culling by paying a rebate on each scalp. An industry grew and it was never short of work.
1: Men flooded to the country districts because a bounty was being paid on the scalps of rabbits. Initially it was 30 pence. It soon dropped until it was just one penny per scalp because in 1887, for example, on just two properties near Wilcannia in New South Wales, in 12 months, 782,510 rabbits were caught and they were still saying that the property was useless. 40,000 a month at one property near Silverton. At Menindee, 342,295,000 rabbits in 3 months were scalped by 108 rabbiters. The word came back to the government in Sydney, it's just not working. They tried everything. All sorts of amazing gadgets were invented in Australia and New Zealand to poison the rabbits, and they would pump carbon gas down rabbit holes. They would explode them. There were some rabbiters on horseback who would chase after the rabbits with the netting to capture them, because the numbers were just too great.
2: I tried and I tried, but I just simply can't seem to catch that old rabbit.
3: If at first you don't succeed, Elmer, try again.
2: Try again? Yeah, but how long will it take?
0: In 1887, New South Wales had a brand new premier, Sir Henry Parkes, who decided it wasn't going to take any longer. Parkes appointed an intercolonial rabbit commission made up of prominent graziers, men of science and government administrators. Its task was to find a biological solution to the problem of the rabbit.
4: It is hereby notified that the government of New South Wales will pay the sum of £25,000 to any person who will make known and demonstrate at his or their expense any method or process not previously known in the colony for the effectual extermination of rabbits, subject to the following conditions. 1. That such method or process shall, after experiment for a period of 12 months, receive the approval of the board. 2. That such method or process shall, in the opinion of the said board, not be injurious or noxious to horses, cattle, sheep, camels...
1: Now, goats, this was extremely revolutionary. There was no microbiologist in Australia, so Parkes was obviously well-read. And so he, via the New South Wales government, implemented an international competition calling for a microbiological remedy, and they offered a prize of £25,000, which was in excess of $10 million in today's money, so it was a big, handsome prize. They were spending upward of $30 million a year on rabbit bounties, and clearly that wasn't working. So if they paid, you know, only a fraction of that in this prize and it worked, then they were well ahead. So they advertised around the world, and they received 1,500 entries from all corners of the globe.
5: And, of course, all sorts of mad schemes were put forward, most of them pretty insane.
0: Brian Coman is the author of a brilliant book on the history of rabbits in Australia called Tooth and Nail. Brian was a research scientist with the Victorian Department of the Environment for 23 years and spent much of his working life fighting rabbits.
5: Some of the strong contenders were people who thought, well, let's bring in something that will beat the rabbits. In fact, some animals were brought in. Mongooses, I presume that's the plural, not mongoose. They brought in feral cat or cats. There was a whole trainload of cats dispatched up into outback Australia and let loose at various points along the line.
0: It's a sign of the desperation in the colonies that such crazy schemes were entertained. Brian says the New South Wales government was seeking a magic bullet solution to rabbits because the usual methods of keeping their numbers down were, and still are, expensive, backbreaking, and never-ending.
5: Back then, the first sort of crude methods, other than trapping, which was entirely ineffectual, there were bounties offered, they were entirely ineffectual. And then they started using broad-spectrum poisons, things like arsenic and phosphorus. And these were, of course, terrible poisons to use in the bush because they were non-specific. And

0: Many other animals got killed as well. They're also very dangerous. And my father has a recollection as a little boy of coming home at night after he'd been out with his uncle poisoning on a farm up near Euroa and rubbing his hands in the dark, and they glowed, and that was phosphorus all over his hands. So, occupational health and safety wasn't a big deal in those days. Yeah.
1: So the phosphorus literally made him glow in the dark?
0: Yes, yes.
1: Was it effective against the rabbits?
0: Well, yeah, it killed lots of rabbits, as did strychnine, but it killed lots of other things too.
1: Of the 1,500 entries to the competition, there were a handful of sensible suggestions, including one from the great man of science himself, Louis Pasteur. Pasteur claimed he could eradicate rabbits using chicken cholera. He dispatched his nephew, the scientist Adrien Loire, to Australia. Stephen Dando Collins says that Pasteur expected it'd take 6 weeks to demonstrate his solution and claim the £25,000 prize.
2: He'd been working on chicken cholera, and he actually found a vaccine for chicken cholera. And in the process, he'd used rabbits in the laboratory as test animals. And chickens that had been in cages and infected with chicken cholera had obviously died. And he put rabbits in there to wait the next experiment. And within 24 to 48 hours, these rabbits had died. And so he just made a mental note, So that had been in his head for several years when this competition came up. And to prove it, before he sent his team out to Australia, he appointed his protege, his nephew, Adrien Loire, who was only 23, 24 at the time, I want you to conduct experiments. So he conducted the experiments in the laboratory, and they again proved that rabbits were killed very quickly by chicken cholera.
1: And at that point, you say that Adrien Loire came to Australia with some chicken cholera in his luggage.
2: In his luggage, strapped around his waist to keep it active in tubes.
1: Oh, I'm sorry, what do you mean, keep it active?
2: Yeah, a body temperature of 37 degrees was to keep the culture alive, the chicken culture alive, it needed to be the temperature of 37 degrees. And then the human body, its temperature is 37 degrees. So in strapping it around his body, he actually kept this culture alive. And so he brought it out with him without telling anybody on the ship that he was carrying this virulent culture. And when they arrived in Melbourne, the New South Wales government said that they cannot bring this into New South Wales. It's too deadly. But finally, Sir Henry Parkes pushed the commission to allow the team to come to Sydney.
3: I'm going to start the engine.
4: Yeah, I'll get the work.
5: The Argus of Melbourne, Monday, May 7th, 1888. Rod Island has finally been selected as a site for experimental purposes, with the tests to be applied for chicken cholera as a means of eradicating rabbits.
2: They were afraid the microbes would escape into the air and infect the whole colony. So they needed a quarantine facility, and an island was the ideal place to do this. And they looked at various islands, Shark Island and several others in Sydney Harbour, until someone said, well, wait a minute, there's that little island near Balmain, Rod Island, what about that? So they took a look at it and said, yeah, this would be ideal. And Sir Henry Parkes said, yes, not a problem. And he, in fact, put up the money, $1 million in today's money, to have a research facility thrown up there very quickly. It was built in 3 months. Built from corrugated iron. One of the buildings is still there to this day, the accommodation house. There was a laboratory, there was a kitchen facility and a large storage barn. And so they actually piped gas out to the island and the accommodation wing. So this facility was ready for experiments.
6: We're on the eastern side of the island, and what we're looking at here is we're looking at the reclaimed area here on the north side. So that was reclaimed for a recreational area. And what you see up here, we're looking at the hall on there. That was Louis Pasteur's house when he was over here experimenting with the rabbits.
1: David Thompson is with the National Parks and Wildlife Service, who these days look after all the islands in Sydney Harbour. On a gorgeous, sunny midwinter's day, we're heading across the very calm, sparkling waters of the Parramatta River to Rod Island. It's very small. You could kick a football from one side to the other. And it has million-dollar views of Sydney in every direction.
6: Yeah, we've just got off the boat and this is where the original wharf was, but it also comes up to the plaques that we have commemorating the history of the island.
5: The schedule of experiments is as follows. One, to inject 9 rabbits with food containing microbes of chicken cholera, placed in equal numbers in wooden hutches, wire-bottomed cages and artificial burrows with healthy rabbits. Two, feed sheep, cattle, calves, lambs, horses.
6: Over on this side here, being the eastern side, that was where they kept all the animals. Now, when they came out here, they built all this, what you can say, infrastructure, but they originally wanted to use Shark Island, they wanted to use Bradley's Head, but they were knocked back because back then the public and the locals around the area had wanted nothing to do with this biological stuff. Now, if you'd like to take a walk around the front of the island where it's nice and sunny today.
4: Yeah, let's do that.
6: And walk along the balcony.
2: Numerous experiments did prove that chicken cholera killed rabbits and killed them quickly. There was some question about how quickly the microbes spread between rabbits, and they did kill local birds. And this was put up by the Rabbit Commission's senior officers as a major obstacle. We can't allow chicken cholera into the colony if this is going to kill native birds. So, in principle, it would work.
6: It killed them, but the trick was they wanted something that was a contagious disease. The chicken cholera, they had to eat the baits that it was on. So even if one had eaten it, it could hang around with as many rabbits as it liked, but it wouldn't kill them because they needed to eat that same thing. And that's why it was rejected. They were looking for something that was very, very effective that they could give a handful of rabbits and that would take care of it.
2: The original terms of reference of the competition were that these experiments would take place over 12 months. So now poor old young Loire and his team have to twiddle their thumbs for 12 months. Meanwhile, Pasteur back in Paris is saying, I need the money, I want to open the Pasteur Institute.
4: So what does happen? They have to wait, they're running out of money. What does Loire do then?
2: Loire is aware that Pasteur has invented a vaccine for anthrax. And there's this disease in New South Wales called Cumberland disease, which sounds to him very much like anthrax. And he goes to Junee in New South Wales, and farmers and doctors and people, the newspaper men, come from far afield to see him carry out his experiments, where he, number one, proves that Cumberland disease is in fact anthrax, and then he shows how the vaccine can save the cattle industry and the sheep industry in New South Wales. And he, within 12 months, in fact, has produced more money than the rabbit eradication prize and sent it to Pasteur. And it's with that money that Pasteur is able to open the Pasteur Institute in Paris.
1: For the next 4 years, Loire and his team manufactured the anthrax vaccine on Rhode Island. And then in 1891, Adrien Loire's life got a lot more exciting thanks to a visiting actress and a couple of dogs.
2: Sarah Bernhardt was the superstar of her age. She was a French actress. The Prince of Wales and Freud and all sorts of people were her admirers. And she was Madonna combined with J-Lo combined with... You know, she was absolutely huge in her day. And she brought her entire acting troupe to Australia and they were going to do a tour. She arrived with 2 little dogs, and just as Johnny Depp ran foul of the quarantine regulations, she had her 2 dogs taken off her, and she was threatening to leave the country. It's all sounding very familiar,
4: it
2: isn't
4: is.
2: It? And but young Loire approached her and said he'd bought season tickets to all her, he's going to see every one of her shows every night, he's such a fan. And so he approaches her and said, I think I can convince the New South Wales government to declare Rhode Island a quarantine facility for the purpose of keeping your dogs, and I'll look after your dogs while you're in Australia.
6: And she came over every weekend. Now, she charmed young Adrien, and he suspectedly fell in love with her, and he went to every show that she did, took her out to supper every night, and also
7: They used to come here on weekends, and she used to visit her pug dog. She also had a St. Bernard. If I could read you the list, she had a bear. She had possums in a hotel room in the Australia, a hotel. And funny about the Australia Hotel, when she got here, it was the first guest, and they wanted her to be the first person to put her name in the guest book, which she did as well.
0: And so he becomes very popular with the Divine Sarah, as they called her. During her Sydney season, every night she would invite him back after her performances to dine in her hotel with her at midnight. And then he said, well, you must come out to the island and I'll get my French chef to cook you a meal. So she comes out with all her entourage, her actresses and actors, and they drink champagne. And at one point they drink so much champagne that Sarah and a couple of her lady friends are found on the roof of the laboratory.
7: They also say that there's rumours that there was a bit of an affair happening out here as well. But Adrian, he was only 29, and she must have been in her mid-40s at that time, but she had a reputation of, I guess, enjoying the company of younger men. Yeah, so if you'd like, we'll walk around to the front part of the island and have a look over here.
0: And many, many years later, he revealed in a very obscure scientific journal that he'd actually had an affair with the famous Sarah Bernhardt over the next 3 weeks.
4: Now, what happened to Loire after this?
0: He decided to marry a beautiful young French girl, the daughter of a professor. Her name was Marguerite. And he brought her out to Australia and he said, you know, you'll love it out here. But his island paradise was her prison. He would go into the laboratory all day and be in his own world and be enjoying himself. All she had was a piano and two French-speaking staff, and she became bored out of her mind. And then she fell pregnant, and she said, we must go back to France for me to have the baby. And he said, of course. So they go back. She has the baby, and she says, I'm not returning to Australia. And so he ended up in Tunis running the Pasteur Institute there, and he and his wife had two more children, two sons and a daughter. But by 1902, he'd run off with the governess, Helen de Montes, and he went round the world for 7 or 8 years, leading the sort of lifestyle that he'd always wanted to lead. Never equaled his uncle's fame, but he had an adventurous life.
1: During World War II, Rod Island served as a military facility, along with all the other islands in Sydney Harbour. But for decades now, it's been a public recreation space. Adrian Loire's old house is now a dance hall, with the floor so shiny you can see your face in it.
8: Thanks, Dave. See you then.
7: Yeah.
8: Have a good day. See ya.
9: See ya.
1: But what about that plague of a billion rabbits?
10: Come, Melbourne, let us look far into the future.
11: Will I eventually catch the rabbit?
10: Come, Melbourne. Past the years 1950, 1960.
1: Australia had to wait another 60 years before the magic bullet, a biological solution to the rabbit, was found. Spearheaded by Dame Jean McNamara between the wars, with Francis Ratcliffe, Bernard Fennessy and Frank Fenner, scientists trialled and eventually released myxomatosis in 1950. Myxo, as we called it, was devastating. It's estimated that 500 million rabbits died in the first year alone. The rabbit industry collapsed overnight. Brian Coman was a small boy living on the family farm in country Victoria at the time.
0: I vividly remember it. The rabbits, you could walk all day in my part of the world and not see a rabbit. Now, you know, before that time, they were everywhere, and we could go. We got quite good pocket money from rabbiting, and rabbits were simply all over the place. But after Myxo, you could walk all day and not see a rabbit, and my father was convinced that they would become extinct.
12: Yes, I've heard about myxomatosis. How does it work? Do you know?
13: Well, I don't know much about it, but it's spread by mosquitoes. When one rabbit's infected, it passes the disease on to another. It spreads that way. I don't know what the disease does to them, but...
1: Brian Coman says even country folk who'd always hated the rabbit were a bit shocked by the cruel effectiveness of the disease.
0: I had a friend, Bunny Fennessy, who was, of course, fortuitously named. That was his nickname when he was a boy. But Bunny was involved in the early experiments with Francis Ratcliffe in 1950. They decided to pack up and come home for Christmas. And then I think it was on between Christmas and New Year. It may have been Boxing Day. I don't quite remember. Fennessy got a telegram from Ratcliffe which says myxomatosis has broken out on Moratunka Station. Stop. Please invest.

0: the gate, stop. That was the telegram. So away he went in his four-wheel drive, his old Land Rover, and he tells me he remembers walking to the crest of this hill, and there was a fence line there and a gate, and he leaned over that gate and looked down, and in front of him was this mass of dead and dying rabbits, blind rabbits moping around, birds of prey flying in the air, flies everywhere, stench in the air. And he was simply overawed by, I mean, he'd never seen sick rabbits before, really. Any time you've seen rabbits, they look very healthy. And he told me he was overawed by this experience, and suddenly he became aware of a man walking up towards him. He was a fisherman with a fishing rod, and the bloke said to him, you're looking at those rabbits, are you? And Fennessy said, yes. And the man said, they ought to hang the bastard that done that.
1: But whatever the outcome, day after day, the war against rabbits will be carried on. New methods of extermination will be found, old methods improved, in our Operation Rabbit here in South Australia.
0: You've got a situation here where an animal is causing immense ecological damage, not to mention economic damage, and you simply cannot let that go on. You have to act. And we're dealing, after all, with an introduced species. It's not native to this country. It's only been here a very short time. And we simply can't allow it to gain a foothold again. The cost environmentally and economically would be enormous.

You're on Radio National and you've been listening to Louis Pasteur and Australia's War on Rabbits. It was produced by Lorena Allam with sound engineer Phil McKellar. Special thanks to Bruce Shying and the Sydney Heritage Fleet and to David Thompson from the National Parks and Wildlife Service. And Alex from NAM, Melbourne's texted in, I hope Russell Braddon's Year of the Angry Rabbit will be mentioned. Great Australian satire from the mid-20th century and scathing ideas about rabbits, viruses, unintended consequences and global politics. Thank you, Alex. Thanks for your company here on the History Showcase today too. It's nearly news time and then you'll meet someone who was once caught up in the aftermath of a massacre carried out by a lone gunman. Very traumatic, but Paul Mullen was a forensic psychiatrist and it led to him turning his focus onto the psychology of men who commit mass killings. That's on Conversations. And at 4 on the Health Report, a big fat fail for the BMI, the Body Mass Index, when it comes to assessing our risk of cardiovascular disease, apparently. Apparently, other measurements are more important. It's news time. It's 3 o'clock.

0: Good afternoon, Jonathan Hopper with ABC News. One Nation believes it can win the Secret Harbour by-election on first preference votes alone. Nick Perpich has more.
1: Early voting started today for the by-election, which will be held on August 29. Labor holds the seat with a very safe 11.5% margin. But Premier Roger Cook says by-elections are tough for governments and it's in for the fight of its life to have its candidate, Georgia Tree, elected. One Nation candidate, Luke Hertogen, says he thinks 11.5% won't be enough of a buffer for Labor and he can win on first preferences.
2: Yeah, I believe that the vibe on the ground for us has been really, really positive and yeah, I think that we can.
1: The Liberals say if One Nation does well, it will be at Labor's expense, not theirs.
0: One person has died following a truck collision in the wheatbelt town of Gmailing this morning.

0: Emergency services were called to the crash involving two trucks on Northern Pithara Road and Burrabarji Road just after 8 o'clock this morning. WA police have confirmed one truck driver sustained critical injuries and died at the scene. The other truck driver, aged in their 30s, sustained minor injuries. A major crash investigation squad officers are examining the scene. The horticulture sector says it wasn't consulted on the federal government's decision to slow the processing of working holiday visas as it works through changes to migration policy. Thousands of visas are granted to travellers each year, allowing them to extend their stay in Australia in exchange for short-term work, usually things like seasonal fruit and vegetable picking. Richard Shannon is the executive officer of the National Farmers Federation Horticulture Council and says the move has wide-ranging impacts.
1: It is concerning, troubling even, for many horticultural businesses around the country to learn the government is throttling backpacker visas at this time without any clear or detailed understanding of what effect that might have on seasonal labour availability, what that might have on the viability of farm operations in Australia and our competitiveness in export markets.
0: Four meat industry operators have been charged over an alleged multi-million dollar pork racket spanning Queensland and New South Wales. Chelsea Malunga reports.
2: A joint investigation was launched by Queensland's anti-corruption watchdog and New South Wales police. It's alleged four people, all involved in the pork meat industry, deleted millions of dollars in business sales records for almost a decade. Authorities allege the network also smuggled more than $30 million in illicit cash across the border, hidden in interstate freight vehicles. It's further alleged two of the suspects, who are based in Queensland, altered production and best before dates on frozen meat products. They've both been charged with offences including fraud and destroying records.
0: US actress Hayden Panettiere has died at the age of 36. She was best known for her roles in the TV series Heroes and Nashville. Sam Wilkinson looks back at her career.
3: Born in New York State in 1989, Hayden Panettiere's acting career started with small roles in Ally McBeal and Malcolm in the Middle. She was 16 years old when Heroes went to air in 2006, with Panettiere starring as Claire Bennett, a cheerleader with healing superpowers.
4: I've walked through fire before and I haven't gotten burned.
3: In Nashville, she played a country music star named Juliet Barnes. Her movie credits included A Bug's Life, Remember the Titans, Scream 4 and Scream 6. Her father announced her death in a statement provided to the American ABC News Sunday program. He says Hayden Panettiere was an incredible light and a force of nature who brought immeasurable love and joy to all who knew her. No cause of death has been revealed.
0: In sport, Australian Lani Pallister has become the first swimmer to beat American Katie Ledecky over 800 metres at an international swim meet at the Pan Pacific Swimming Championships in California. Pallister touched in 8 minutes and 6.1 seconds, beating the four-time Olympic champion in her signature event. It was one of four gold medals for the 24-year-old across the four-day meet. WA's weather for tomorrow, isolated showers over the lower west, southwest and coastal parts in the south coastal and southeast coastal districts. Showers contracting out of the southern goldfields and Eucla early in the day. Slight chance of an afternoon shower in the far northern Kimberley. Possible light showers from a cloud band through the southern Pilbara, northern Gascoyne and adjacent south interior. 10 degrees overnight in Perth before a cloudy Tuesday, a top tomorrow of 19 degrees. And right now in the city, it's 16.5 degrees.
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16: Paul Mullen is a retired forensic psychiatrist. He's dedicated much of his life's work to examining the more extreme ends of the human condition. First, focusing on the psychology of stalking and the long-term impact of domestic violence. And after his

0: personal experience of being caught up in the aftermath of a massacre carried out by a gunman acting alone, the trajectory of his career changed. And Paul began studying the lone man that commits the mass killing, assessing these perpetrators and their psychology. Paul Mullen's written a book and it's called Running Amok, Inside the Mind of a Lone Mass Killer. Hello, Paul.
1: Hi.
0: This phrase, running amok, it's a familiar phrase, but I don't think a lot of people are necessarily aware of where it comes from. Can you just tell me the story of where the phrase running amok comes from?
1: It's a Malay word, and it describes a piece of behaviour which typically involves a youngish man who's become alienated and isolated, who goes out into a public place armed with a bladed weapon or a club and begins to attack people trying to kill them until he himself is killed by the crowd that comes to protect the other victims. This was first described in European literature by a Portuguese called Barbosa way back in the 17th century. It became clear that this was a form of suicide, that what these people intended was to die among their victims. It was a way of going out in what they saw as a blaze of power and glory.
0: This is what Americans sometimes call suicide by cop, isn't it?
1: It is indeed. Except it wasn't usually the police that killed them. It was the other people who were quite used to this phenomena who would gather around and beat them to death again with clubs and bladed weapons.
0: I mean, the immediate objective is to commit these acts of mass murder amongst the young men running amok. But what's the ultimate goal here? Is it suicide or is it something else?
1: No, the ultimate goal is suicide. These are people who've decided to kill themselves and decided that they will avoid the religious implications of suicide by getting other people to kill them and also restore to some extent what they feel is their lost prestige by this dramatic, violent event, which in their minds is an event of courage and glory.
0: So in some ways, is it not only an attempt at suicide, but also an attempt at immortality?
1: Not so much immortality, but to gain status. It's to gain status at that time. It's only when you come to the examples in the West, you begin to have fame as part of the issue.
0: That's very much part of Viking culture. Men would go out and commit extraordinary acts of violence in the idea that perhaps they'd die, but they would exhibit their fearlessness, and through this their name would ring out forevermore. What do we know what was driving this behaviour?
1: What was driving it was seeking suicide and a non-humiliating way out. What was interesting was when Malaya fell under the colonial administration of the British, they spent some time inquiring into these events. The police were trained in capturing them. And then you didn't give them death. You gave them something utterly humiliating within Malay culture, which was to confine them in a psychiatric hospital. And it worked. These things decreased and virtually disappeared during the rest of the period of colonial administration and have never really returned.
0: So in defining this act as the act of a lunatic, the act of a person not in their right mind, and denying them the suicide or the death that they were seeking at the end of that, that not only thwarted their plan, but also sort of pushed them into greater ignominy, into greater shame?
1: That's right, yes. I mean, it far from overcoming their shame and sense of helplessness and worthlessness, it reinforced it. And so this really became a most undesirable outcome, and it stopped it. And they put them in a special unit within one of the Malay psychiatric hospitals, quite near Singapore, in fact. And that unit still existed when I first visited Malaysia, and it was there, unchanged from the colonial days. It was now being used for a place to put the offenders who'd been found insane at trial.
0: One man can do a lot of damage with a bladed weapon like a machete.
1: Yeah.
0: But then we get gun technology arriving.
1: Yes.
0: What's your understanding of when we start to see throughout history a man pick up a gun?
1: It's an interesting story because the first time it happened, as far as we know, in the Western world, was in Germany in 1913. And then there was another episode, actually in Melbourne. In 1924, which was the second time, someone went with a gun, shot people at random, and then killed themselves. And that occurred in the Botanic Gardens in Melbourne. Five women were shot, four of whom died, and the man then killed himself after having shot five women at random.
0: So, fast-forwarding to Texas in 1966, there's a famous incident, and I think that kind of got written into the cultural memory. I think I've heard this story told a few times. Can you tell me about this incident, 66?
1: This was a mature student. He'd served in the army, and he went in on the GI scholarship scheme. And things did not go well. He was married, but the marriage was going badly. He didn't make friends very easily. He became increasingly isolated and almost certainly depressed, and he began to think about suicide. He also felt that he was being treated very badly, getting low marks when he deserved high marks, that no one seemed to recognise his qualities, that when he was in the army, he never got the credit for his many achievements. So this resentful, angry young man, then aged 25, decided he would kill himself. He knew nothing about the previous cases. Kill himself in a way which allowed him, in his mind, to die in a blaze of glory, literally to die in a blaze of glory. What he did was to go up to the top of the Texas University Tower, dragging his whole gun cupboard with him, of automatic and semi-automatic and other long guns, and shoot people from his vantage point, the top of the tower, and then to die there, again, in his view, in a blaze of glory. And he got his wish. He killed 15 people. He injured numerous others before he was finally shot down by the police, dying at the top of the tower. Now, this got enormous publicity. Nothing like it ever before. Mass publicity. Got the front page, almost the whole of the front page of the New York Times and papers around the world, but almost every American daily paper carried it on their front page. So for the first time, this man not only committed a massacre, but became famous. To increase the extent to which he was known and famous, it was decided to make a film. It was called The Deadly Tower. And they had Kurt Russell play the killer.
0: Oh, dear God.
1: The problem was it was a terribly well-meaning film. It was full of lots of well-meaning bits about the virtuous policeman who finally kills him and the dreadful killer, except the dreadful killer was a muttering, mumbling, rarely speaking Kurt Russell. He dominates everything. I mean, with a red bandana, I mean, he becomes the most extraordinary image of violence and rebellion. And, of course, that's where the fascination with this man began.
0: So you're saying this killer in Texas, in perpetrating this massacre, was unwittingly, or wittingly, writing a kind of script?
1: He wrote a script, but he didn't know he was writing a script. He was actually, in some sense, following a script, but he didn't know the script. No, this was de novo. This is the start. This is the seed which was to grow into a major social problem for many Western countries. And in fact, the first person to imitate him and say he was imitating him was another student in a college about nearly a year later, and he actually cited this man as his inspiration. And after the film, you had almost the complete story of suicide in a context of becoming famous and being seen as powerful and enormously destructive. There was the script. And the script was followed. It's remarkable in the early years how many people put on a red bandana to go out and do the killing. And it wasn't helped, of course, by the Rambo film with his red bandana. But there we are. Hopefully that was a pure chance.
0: Today I'm with Paul Mullen. He's a retired forensic psychiatrist. He's written a book called Running Amok, Inside the Mind of a Lone Killer. Paul, I was living in the UK when the massacre occurred in the Scottish town of Dunblane. I don't remember the killer's name and I don't want to, and I'm glad I don't. And you make it a point that the names of these perpetrators should simply not be mentioned.

0: fact, explain to me why that's so important.
1: Why people imitate these people, and really from Texas back in 1966 onwards, most, if not all, of these killings are actually an imitation. They are following a script. And one of the most important parts of the script, suicide is the most important. The second most important thing is to guarantee themselves fame, that these obscure, resentful, rejected human beings suddenly become world famous. Everyone knows their name. Now, obviously, you say, well, the names are already out there. That's true. But what we want to influence is the people who may do this in the future. And if they know their name will never be uttered, if they know that the only names that are ever going to be attached to a massacre are the names of the victims, and that there will be utter silence about the individual who commits these massacres, then it takes away one of the temptations of this kind of behaviour. You will not become famous.
0: Now, you got an early insight to this when you were studying psychiatry in the United Kingdom as a student. You did a student placement at the notorious Broadmoor psychiatric prison. You met an inmate there who you spoke with. Tell me about this inmate and why he sticks in your mind.
1: I mean, we all have to construct the story. Why in the world did you finish up in this obscure area of psychiatry, which it was obscure at the time, called forensic psychiatry? I think there are multiple reasons in my case, but one of the things that we had to do when we were training in psychiatry at the Maudsley was do certain visits. And one of the visits we did was to Broadmoor. And I have to say, walking around yet another large mental hospital didn't exactly fill me with any great interest. I would have been happy if I was able to talk to some of the patients, but they were just showing us rooms and this and that. So I slid off and I sat in the gardens. It was a nice summer day, sitting in the gardens. And there was a man doing a bit of gardening and he put his tools down. Man, I would have thought in his 70s. And he came over and sat next to me. And I said hello, and he said hello. And I said, are you the gardener? He said, no, I'm a patient. Oh, I said, I'm quite a famous patient, he said. Oh, I said, you won't know me. So I said, oh. I am, he said, the Greenwich Gaslight murderer. And I said, ah, the soldier who strangled and killed three or was it four prostitutes between late 1914 and 1918. So he looked at me. He was terribly pleased that he was famous. Anyway, so he started chatting happily with me about this case.
0: He was pleased you'd heard of him.
1: Oh, yeah, absolutely delighted. It's an interesting story because how he was caught in the end was someone at Scotland Yard had the sense to look at the dates at which these women were strangled and match them up with the leave from various regiments of soldiers who were fighting in France. And actually it wasn't terribly difficult because most of the members of the regiments who'd been started fighting in 1914 were dead or injured, so there weren't many left in most of the regiments. And they identified the particular regiment. There was only a small number of men. And they went round and interviewed these men, and one of them confessed to it, and that was him. Then they had a problem. This man had gone all the way through. He was a survivor. He got lots of commendations. He was rattling with medals. And here he was, the murderer of prostitutes. So they charged him with murder. But no one wanted to hang him. I mean, it was just immediately after the war. I mean, this was hanging a war hero. Wasn't going to happen. So they accepted a plea of insanity.
0: But was he insane?
1: No, not at all.
0: but by definition, Paul, if someone wants to murder complete strangers, does that make them by definition insane?
1: No. It certainly makes them different from your average citizen. I think one could say that with things. But no, some of them, about 10% of mass killers and about 10% of serial killers have a serious mental illness. Now, they also have terrible psychological and emotional problems, but they're not psychotic, they're not mad. And this man wasn't mad, but it was a way of avoiding hanging this man.
0: I wonder if it could be said he was following a script set by Jack the Ripper way back when.
1: I don't think he was that well educated. He might have been. Well, actually, it's not a bad suggestion. I've never thought of it, because the murders took place in much the same place as Jack the Ripper's.
0: So when you started out doing psychiatry, as a forensic psychiatrist, involved in criminal investigations and the like, you didn't start in this area. What kind of work were you doing initially, early on in your career?
1: Right. I mean, I trained at the Maudsley and in America.

0: particularly hormonal ones. And the pineal was probably the central area, and sleep, wake rhythm. So I was very much a neurobiologist practicing psychiatry at the same time.
1: How were you brought in to assist with criminal cases?
0: Well, I went to university first in 1963, and I was involved in a lot of left-wing politics, student politics. I worked with an organisation called Release, and there were a group of lawyers and myself who tried to assist people coming up on charges, usually of just a possession of cannabis, occasionally a possession of hallucinogens. We provided sort of an attempt at defence. And I also started working for Mind in the UK, going to Broadmoor to examine people who were appealing against their continued detention so that they would have a psychiatric report which might assist them. No one would do that because you didn't get paid for it. There was no money to pay for it, and you couldn't get more senior psychiatrists to take a day out, not earn any money, and also risk getting on the wrong side of most of their colleagues. I mean, I didn't really mind getting on the wrong side of my colleagues, and I thought it was wonderful to have this opportunity. Didn't need to pay me. So that's why I slid towards an interest in forensic. And I started to do more cases, and the young lawyers I'd met in the, or as it were, in the alternative culture, they grew up to be big lawyers. And they started to ask me to do cases, and the cases became more and more serious, and I suddenly found I was doing a steady series of assessments and giving evidence on murder cases.
1: And was it hard to walk into the room sometimes, knowing you're going to be confronted by someone who may well have committed some terrible deed?
0: Oh, I wouldn't see them unless they'd known to have committed it. I mean, my job is not finding out whether someone committed it. It's finding out why they committed it. And unless they've either been convicted or they're planning to accept that they did indeed do the killing, they don't get to see someone like me.
1: And given that psychopaths can often learn to mimic a compassionate, empathic human being, yes, is it your job to kind of see through that if you can?
0: I think you have to see through the people who pretend to be insane. They're actually relatively rare, and they're very easy to see through. I don't really go for something called a psychopath. I think there are some people who are extremely disturbed emotionally, sometimes sexually. It's usually not difficult to explain their disturbance given the histories that they have of abuse during childhood, odd events. I mean, you very rarely see any of these people from stable and supportive home backgrounds. You see an occasional one, but that's very uncommon.
1: So by 1990, you'd moved from Britain to New Zealand, where you were working at a university as a professor of general psychiatry.
0: Yes.
1: You were living near a small town called Arimoana, near Dunedin in the South Island. And there was this one night at home when you heard something like gunfire.
0: Yes. At one time, I used to enjoy target shooting. So I'm fairly familiar with the sound of guns. And this night, this was semi-automatic. And that struck me as strange. I didn't think much more about it, except it went off several times. Then I got a phone call from the hospital, and someone said there's been an incident down in Arimoana, which was further along Harbourside from where we lived.
1: And what had actually happened there, Paul?
0: A man had started shooting people, killing them, and went on killing them, killing and injuring people. The local policeman arrived to try and stop him, and he shot him dead, and then headed up to the hills, but still continued to be shooting at people. What we saw as the evening progressed towards night was ambulances and police cars travelling down towards Arimoana. It went on a long while. It wasn't through well into the next day that he was finally surrounded and killed in a gunfight.
1: So one of your patients had a connection to this man. What can you tell me about that, Paul?
0: Well, I've been seeing this young woman, a very bright woman, who had a considerable number of problems, eating disorders and other such things, but highly intelligent. And I'd been seeing her for some considerable time, and things had gone very well. She made a lot of progress, and she would talk about her life. And one of the people she talked about was this man who lived next door to her. She'd known him years ago. When she'd known him previously, he was a sort of alternative lifestyle, a bit of left-wing views. He'd always been keen on guns and hunting, but that was within the context of Dunedin. It wasn't unusual, to be honest. In fact, the only thing that he'd ever succeeded at school was in shooting. He kept on winning the school shooting prize, which, after these events, was removed. Anyway, she knew this man. And

0: that he moved in next door, and she'd a bit worried about him because he changed. He no longer seemed in the least bit alternative lifestyle, quite the reverse. He was obviously totally fascinated by his guns. He'd acquired a lot more guns. And he was talking about how badly he'd been treated, how people shunned him, people didn't recognise his abilities. And she got worried about him being depressed. And that's why she told me about him. She said, look, I'm very worried about my neighbour. He's depressed.
1: And were you alarmed to hear this at the time?
0: No, he's depressed. And she told me all the other stuff about the guns, and her fear was that he would suicide, which was not an unreasonable fear. So we talked about it, and I gave her advice on how to try and persuade him to come for help, because you can't actually force people.
1: Yeah, this is ringing off some major alarm bells in my mind, but yes, that just was 1990 you're talking about, and a lot of things have happened since then.
0: Absolutely. But it didn't ring any bells. Right. Now, looking back on it now, she gave me a very, very good account of someone who would be a high risk. And if that situation recurred, we'd make sure that someone went to see him. Back then, I thought I was looking at a depressed, unhappy young man who may very well be suicidal, but we couldn't go rushing over there, and we needed him to come to us. Now I would respond differently. And I suppose it was learning that there were real reasons to be concerned about the possibility of him doing exactly what he did do, and that one should have behaved differently, but just didn't have the knowledge.
1: And so you made the decision to step into this world of researching the lone killer. I just wonder if you hesitated before taking that step, because, you know, there's the old Nietzschean phrase about gazing into the abyss, or, you know, because the abyss gazes back at you. Were you in any way hesitant to make that your world, to try and inhabit that kind of mind?
0: Oh, no. I've always enjoyed it. I mean, I love the opportunity it gives you to spend a lot of time with someone. You get a lot of information about them, and you get to find out about someone who's done something so dreadful, really. Dreadful, no way around it. And, of course, part of getting to know them is being able to talk to the humanity of them, to learn the person and how it occurred. So forensic fascinated me, and the idea of developing a whole new forensic mental health services for Victoria really was irresistible.
1: Paul, why are these perpetrators always, nearly always, young men? Is this really well understood, the gendered nature of all of this?
0: It is very strongly gendered. There have been a small number of cases involving women, but it's essentially a male behaviour. And I think it is about the male, I think, is much more inclined to become resentful and to blame others for their failures in life. I mean, I think if I could just digress a bit, resentment is important to understand. And what resentment is about is not just feeling that you've been misused or humiliated. It's about the fact that you were in a situation in which you were humiliated, in which you were looked down upon, but you didn't have the courage at that moment to speak up or to strike back in any way whatsoever. You were intimidated by the situation, and you never gave vent to your feelings of anger at the way you were treated. So you have two bits of the emotion which you relive, which is the humiliation and your utter failure to respond appropriately to the humiliation. In other words, your weakness. And these things play on the mind. I think all of us, to some extent, have experiences which develops a moment of resentment. But some people are particularly prone to seeing humiliation when probably unintended, to see that they were ignored and misused when probably they weren't, to see themselves as rejected when they probably weren't. And they don't respond, and they build up this thing. So there's a certain tendency to build this up, and you relive the experience again and again and again. See, part of the male in our society is that you do not allow yourself to be humiliated without striking back. You do not allow yourself to be misused and ignored without demanding attention. In other words, part of the male image in our society is that you do not allow yourself to put up with bullying, with humiliation, with insult. So it's the failure to do that

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1: Today I'm with Paul Mullen. Paul's a retired forensic psychiatrist. He was trained in the UK, moved to New Zealand where he became involved in the aftermath of a mass shooting by a lone killer, which has led him to specialise in this area. He wrote a book called Running Amok, Inside the Mind of a Lone Mass Killer. So, Paul, you moved to Australia to become Professor of Forensic Psychiatry at Monash University, and this was in 1996, just after the incident we all remember that occurred in Tasmania, which led to Australia fundamentally revising our gun laws. How were you brought into that case?
2: The morning after the terrible events, I got a phone call asking me if I would come over and see the killer to provide a psychiatric report. I was approached both first by the defence and then by the prosecution to do this. Defence came first, so I said yes to the defence. Some young people have got no idea what the impact of the events in Tasmania was on the whole of Australia. The whole country was in shock and distress at what had happened. And I think it's within that context that one has to understand the response and the events. It was a blow to everyone in Australia.
1: So you were brought in to make an assessment of the perpetrator. Where were you brought to meet with him?
2: By the time I arrived, he was in hospital. If you remember, the last events in this terrible story was that he went into a house nearby and was holed up in the house. And he wasn't responding to attempts to talk with him. And he decided that he would again end this terrible event by dying again, literally in a blaze of glory. He set the place alight and he expected to burn up in this dramatic final moment. But when his clothes caught fire, he got frightened and he ran out of the house with his clothes on fire. The police surrounding thought this was a hostage escaping, so they rushed over and put the flames out and saved him. So there he was in the hospital with quite a lot of burns. I went to see him. And I'd asked for someone to be there when I first saw him, who knew him well. So they found a social worker who'd known him. She was there, and I thought that might make it easier to get him to talk. In fact, it was totally unnecessary. He was more than happy to talk to me, and she left very soon afterwards.
1: And what was the first thing he said to you?
2: Well, he'd been strapped down. He'd been tied into the bed, and I'd had the officers remove the restraints because I interview people with restraints on them. He looked at me and had a silly little grin, and he looked at me and he said, "I've got the record, haven't I?" And I had no need to ask him what the record was. He had killed more people in a single episode of this kind of massacre than anyone had before him. And he knew it. It told me two things. One, it told me something about a man who'd think that I might join him in a sort of celebration, I suppose, or be shocked or something. And it also told me that he knew a lot about these killings. He'd actually made some effort to study them before.
1: So this hateful script that had been written in Texas, he was following something like that script?
2: He was following that script. And of course, by then, the script was very widespread. You know, they were occurring not on a daily basis, but through America and other places they were occurring regularly.
1: And we'd had incidents in Australia too, in Melbourne and the like. But so he, in his mind, he was the star of this ridiculously vile movie, in other words.
2: Absolutely.
1: Was it difficult to examine his psychological state?
2: It was difficult. I mean, truth is not his strong point. You know, he'll just say something, the first thing that comes into his mind. So you get him to talk and he'll babble on, and some of it will be just fantasies. But some of it, interestingly, he doesn't seem to have any filter. So he'd tell you things that he shouldn't really tell you if he was calculating and able to think what's the best thing for me to say in this situation. Not at all. It all flowed out. Fantasies, lies, and The truth.
1: But that's all part of the game you're talking about earlier, isn't
2: yes.
1: it?
2: Yes.
1: This is all about him writing a story of himself. And
2: that's right.
1: Because his intent isn't necessarily to get in or out of prison. It's to become famous in his mind.
2: Yes, it is. But also, I mean, he told me a lot about himself. I mean, I sat with him for hours and he just chatted on and learnt quite a lot about him. Now, the first thing I learnt was he wasn't psychotic. It's clear that he had not had any hallucinations. And nor did he have any delusions. He had these terrible fantasies, but they weren't delusions.
1: So he wasn't able to plead not guilty by way of insanity or some kind of mental disorder like that.
2: No.
1: But there was a feeling that you had and a lot of other people had that it was essential he should enter a guilty plea. Why was that so critical to your mind?
2: The last thing you need is this silly man who has little or no control over what comes out of his mouth, having a performance in front of the world's press and forcing people to give evidence about what they saw, which was going to be horrible, a terrible thing for everyone.
1: And put him in centre stage again.
2: Oh, absolutely, exactly what he wanted. He was looking forward to being the star of the world's press. And, of course, he did silly things. Like he thought, well, I'll plead guilty to some and I'll plead not guilty to others, he said. And that way I'll have my trial, won't I? Now, if push came to shove, I was more than happy to go up and say, for various reasons, he's intellectually... He was a very low IQ. He was borderline subnormal in terms of IQ. Because of his diminished intellect, he would not be fit to stand trial. But the other hope was that he'd plead guilty. And he did plead guilty and the trial was over. There was no publicity, no journalists, no performing in the box, as he hoped.
1: The other way these situations can go is exemplified by the 2011 tragedy that happened in Norway, where a gunman perpetrated a massacre on an island. And after this killer was captured, how was he first evaluated? What was his first evaluation?
2: Well, I mean, he had intended to kill himself, but he lost his nerve at the end and was captured. So in Norway, they have a process where someone who's committed something like a homicide is examined by two court-appointed psychiatrists. So you don't have, I mean, in Australia, if someone has killed someone and the issue of mental impairment comes up or unfitness to plead, there's at least two psychiatrists involved, one for the defence and one for the prosecution. Ours is an adversarial system. In Norway, it is not an adversarial system. It is an inquiry system, like most of Europe, actually. So the court appoints two psychiatrists. They're not supposed to be for defence or prosecution. They're supposed to give independent opinions. Anyway, the first two psychiatrists who saw him came to the conclusion that he had schizophrenia and was therefore mentally impaired. And when this was announced that he was to go before the court with reports recommending an insanity finding, a mental impairment finding, there was an enormous public outcry. People were very angry.
1: Why?
2: Well, people often get things muddled up. They think if you go to prison, then you're being punished and you'll stay there forever, you know, if you've committed this terrible crime. But somehow if you go to a hospital, secure hospital, you're going to be treated much more kindly and you may get out. I think the real fear that people have is if people go to a hospital, they might be released. And no one wanted this man back in the community.
1: Right, so if he goes to hospital, the thinking was that he'd be off the hook somehow after this atrocity.
2: Or would somehow get out. It's not true. I ran a secure hospital for many, many years. There are some people who are never going to go out.
1: So what was the upshot of this public outcry?
2: Well, they appointed two more psychiatrists. And they didn't agree with the first lot of psychiatrists. Therefore, essentially goes to trial. No one seemed to think through what this meant with these squabbling psychiatrists.
1: So it went to a public trial as a result of the findings of this second group of psychiatrists. And what was the impact of a public trial?
2: It was terrible because he was just given a platform to spout his extreme right-wing views. Was he mentally impaired? A very interesting question. He didn't have schizophrenia. I think if I'd examined him, I would have probably come down on the grounds that he was mentally impaired, probably with a delusional disorder, back to paranoia.

0: So he was given a platform. But do we know that he was then imitated afterwards?
1: Oh, yes. Certainly in Europe, he became the most cited precursor. People, when they wrote their little manifestos or recorded their final swan song before going out to kill and die, his name kept popping up. The other thing about many of these killers is that they tend to the authoritarian, survivalist, neo-Nazi spectrum in their politics.
0: Is there a chicken and egg question with that, though? Do they? Is it their mental disorder that leads them to pick up these Nazi views, or is it the Nazi views that pushes them into the disorder?
1: I think resentment. It was noted a long while ago by psychiatrists during the rise of the Nazi movement in Germany that this was based largely on resentment, just as Trump and the people who support Trump. It's resentment which is driving them, not quite such virile resentment as drives mass killers, but the same phenomena, really. The sense, I have been overlooked, I'm not getting a fair deal, I'm not able to respond, I'm not able to assert myself, da-dum, da-dum, da-dum. So that's as one would expect.
0: Today I'm with Paul Mullen. He's a forensic psychiatrist who's written a book called Running Amok, Inside the Mind of a Lone Mass Killer. Paul, you became involved with the case of a man that we're just going to simply refer to as S. This man, S, was already in prison. What made his story a little different from the scripts you've been describing here?
1: This was a remarkable case. And the most important thing about it was that this man didn't complete his plans. He was 18, coming on 19. His parents were first-generation immigrants. The father was caring, but a rather withdrawn, isolated man. The mother, she had a diagnosis of schizophrenia, but I don't think she had schizophrenia, looking at her notes. She had what would be called a psychosis of immigration, typical of that particular disorder. So his home was less than entirely stable. He was overweight. He was bullied at school. He was fascinated by all things military. And the thing that bound he and his father together was that they would go out shooting together. And he became a very adept hunter. He also collected guns. So he had a number of weapons, including a semi-automatic rifle. He'd hoped to go into the army and, in fact, joined the army cadet force. And when he finished school, applied for the army and was turned down on health grounds. As far as I could see from the reports, the health grounds consisted of him being obese, which he was. Anyway, he was turned down, which he was very bitter about. He applied to the police, who also turned him down on health grounds, also for obesity. And he just drifted out of work, and he began essentially to live his life in his upstairs bedroom, speaking to no one, really, apart from occasionally to his mother or father. And he sat there and he read. He read about things military. He read about mass killers. He learned a lot about those from the Texas University massacre onwards. And he became increasingly caught up in fantasies, military fantasies of glory, of dying a hero, and also fantasies of committing a massacre. And he also had a very marked resentment. I mean, he just felt he'd been terribly misused, misunderstood, and also he felt he'd shown himself a coward. When he was bullied, he didn't respond. When he was humiliated, he didn't respond. When people laughed at him, he just smiled back instead of giving them a right mouthful. The whole of his life, he felt he'd been a coward and failed to respond to the injustices to which he was exposed. And in his fantasies, the fantasy of the massacre, of going out and killing people as sort of substitutes for all those people he'd let walk over the top of him, became more and more important. He began to live in a world of fantasy. And in the end, he felt life was no longer worth living. He was going to kill himself. And before he killed himself, he was going to live out his fantasy. He was going to commit a massacre. One of the features you don't come across very often in major offenders is obsessionality, obsessiveness. Neat and tidy is not common among your general population of violent offenders. But neat and tidy is a feature of many of those who commit these massacres. For example, the Hoddle Street killer was, presumably still is, absolutely obsessive about tidiness and order. He gets this plan. What he's going to do is he's going to go down and climb up one of the light stands at the MCG, and when the crowd has gathered for the AFL, he's going to shoot down with his semi-automatic into the crowd. And he thought about this, and the first thing he did was to test whether he could get up there. And he went, and he found that he could indeed, with relative ease, get access to these towers and climb up. He then wondered whether he'd have the courage to actually pull the trigger. So he decided to go on a dummy run, and he went into a car park in Melbourne, which overlooked another car park. He took his semi-automatic with him, and he shot at the vehicles which were in the other car park. So he riddled them with bullets and packed up his gun and went off. So he convinced himself that, OK, I can do that. And then he did a final dry run all through what he was going to do and climbed up again, carrying not his gun, but something of the same size. And he realised it was going to be quite difficult once he was up there. If people started clambering up after him, he wouldn't be able to move his semi-automatic rifle in a manner which would allow him to shoot down from his vantage point behind the lights down at people who might be clambering up to stop him. So he decided he needed a short weapon. He needed some kind of pistol or other short arm. But getting handguns was even then not easy. So he modified his plan to, first of all, go to a industrial area near where he lived, and he knew there was a guard there who carried a weapon, and he was going to shoot the guard, take his handgun, and then go off to complete his massacre. So it was all carefully planned, and off he went. Everything was in his car, all the equipment. He went to the industrial area, he saw the guard, shot him at a reasonable distance, and then went through the wire and went over to collect the man's gun. And then, up to this time, in a sense, he was living out his fantasies. All that planning, all that going through, it never, and I think this is quite an important element in many of these killers, they never actually confront the reality of what they're going to do. What they're caught up in is their fantasy. So he gets to the poor man who he's shot and starts to take his gun out and sees. He sees what the bullet has done to this man.
0: Oh, he's flooded with horror, was he?
1: Absolutely horrified, terrified.
0: Was he horrified by what he'd done or horrified by the thought that I'm going to be next, since this is all an extended suicide plot?
1: No, it wasn't that. It was what he'd done. That sight of that man's wounds tore through his fantasy and confronted him with cold reality. And he was overwhelmed. He grabbed the gun, got back in his car, and he was in a state of extreme agitation. He drove off, and he managed to bang into a couple of cars. He wasn't really thinking where he was driving. There was a police car nearby, and they were called because he'd hit several cars. And they blocked off his passage, and he saw the police car, and he got out of the car, carrying not his semi-automatic, but his newly acquired handgun, and fired vaguely in the direction of the police and then ran. And the police captured him. He surrendered eventually and went to trial. Now, at trial, it wasn't realised what was happening. At no point did anyone discover in any detail what he was planning to do. It just seemed to them and to the court like this was some kind of attempt, possibly at robbery, possibly at something else, possibly there was a grievance they didn't know. So he was sentenced to life in prison for murder, which he pleaded guilty to, but there was not a great exploration of this man's reasons for killing in his psychology and his emotional life.
0: And what happened once he went into prison?
1: Well, when he first went into prison, he had a very difficult time. He tried to kill himself and failed, and then he started to get into a whole lot of trouble with fighting people, which was interesting. I think it was good for him to fight a few people, actually. Stopped him feeling quite so bad about himself. And he started to build up muscles, etc. And after a year or so, he had a reputation as not the sort of person you picked a fight with. The other thing that happened, he's well-educated. He was very bright. And he did a lot of reading in prison. In fact, gained a Bachelor of Arts degree while he was in prison. But more importantly,

0: he became a source for other prisoners of advice and explanations of the various documents and problems they were having. So he became a valued member of the prison, among the prisoners, both because he was, had become a large, strong and formidable man, but also because he was constantly helping people in various ways. And when he came to the end of his 25 years and came up for parole, he got very good reports from the prison. People still hadn't really understood what was going on. I saw him in prison and began to explore what had actually happened. And he was given parole, and then I followed him up. Part of the conditions of his parole was that he was to see me regularly, and he did.
1: And what's become of him since leaving prison?
0: Well, it's not easy after 25 years in prison. He had some advantages. He was never a drinker, and he never indulged in drugs. His family, interestingly, continued to visit him regularly, so he wasn't rejected by his family. He made a number of attempts to get jobs, and he did get jobs. It was a real struggle for him to adapt, but he did eventually, and he's made a life for himself.
1: Paul, I raised something earlier, which I want us to touch on again here, which is the chicken and the egg question here. You mentioned several times how a lot of these killers have glommed onto extreme right-wing philosophies, Nazi-like racial supremacy, Aryan supremacy, and we've had similar killers who have glommed onto extreme intense versions of Islamism as well. But this idea of a kind of an ideological commitment that's articulated before and after the shooting, do they find the ideology, or does the ideology find them and turn them from otherwise quote-unquote normal people or non-homicidal people into homicidal people? What's your view on that?
0: They found the ideology, because it's the ideology that appeals to people tortured by resentment. It's about power. It's about striking back. It's about overturning all those snide people who look down on them and abuse them.
1: So if that's the case, why do they seek to get revenge, enact their revenge by killing strangers, innocent people, rather than the actual people who've perpetrated the humiliations upon them?
0: That's a very good question. And the answer is they are following the script. The script is there. They follow the script.
1: So then wiping the script seems to be kind of an important thing.
0: Yep, absolutely. I mean, it's a cultural script. And if you want a deeper understanding of it, one has to start thinking in terms of what is it in our culture which has made the spread of this possible? Because it is spread by imitation. But why in the world would people want to imitate this? Why did the cultural script develop?
1: Can these things be nipped in the bud if we're seeing disturbing tendencies in people? Can the people be encouraged to find other ways to address their feelings of ignominy and humiliation?
0: Yes. One of the odd things about these people is almost all of them give advance notice. They say they're going to do it. They tell you they're going to do it. They tell people they're going to do it. So they sometimes called leakage. These people test it out by telling people. They write essays, university essays, in which they talk about it. They talk to friends. They go on the internet and they announce it. So one of the things about these people is that a good proportion of them let you know in advance. So if you have the ability to trace particularly their internet communications, and if people are aware that when someone starts talking about or writing about committing a massacre, that they should go to the authorities to make sure that this person is checked out, then you can stop them. And there are now organisations, we're very good in Australia, we've got a number of them in all the states, which are set up to respond to apparent threats of this kind. So communicated by university lecturers, communicated by teachers, communicated by people who have overheard them, etc. And now most, of course, of the people who are identified this way are never going to commit a massacre. But the people doing the assessment, police and psychiatrists and psychologists, are looking for the telltale signs of high risk. And if they find them, then these people are offered help. And if they refuse, they're simply kept on a watch list and followed very carefully to make sure they're not making any moves that might facilitate this. I remember one man dramatically, he'd gone quite a long way along this. He was identified by something he wrote in an essay at the university, and he was sent to me for assessment. And I think it was the first time when he was

0: confronted by people taking this seriously and really thinking he was going to do this, and I think he was well along the line, he was very high risk, that it became real for him too. And I think it was a shock when he suddenly saw that people were taking him seriously, that this was serious. This might actually be something he was going to do. And he was managed over several years, and fortunately nothing happened. One of the difficulties with managing these people and setting up an organisation to manage them is if you succeed, no one knows. But inevitably, if you keep on seeing high-risk people, one day you're going to get it wrong and they're going to commit a massacre. And then the only thing people know about the organisation is they failed. This has been a big problem in Britain with the organisation there, which was the initial model, which was set up by some colleagues and I many years ago. And the difficulty is that everyone knows about the failure and no one knows, and we don't even know ourselves, how many times we've succeeded in stopping them. But I think we can, and we do.
1: Paul, this has been completely fascinating speaking with you, and thank you for giving us the benefit of your insight and your long expertise in this. Thank you so much.
0: You're very welcome.
1: Paul Mullen's book is called Running Amok, Inside the Mind of a Lone Mass Killer.

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0: Today's conversation with Paul Mullen was made on the lands of the Gadigal people. Producer was Jennifer Leake. Executive producer is Nicola Harrison. I'm Richard Feidler. Thanks for listening.
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10: Good afternoon, Jonathan Hopper with ABC News. One Nation MP David Farley says Australia has a great superannuation scheme, but it needs to be more flexible. Over the weekend, One Nation leader Pauline Hanson proposed a rethink on super, suggesting it should be easier for Australians struggling with the cost of living to access their retirement savings. The government has hit out at those calls, highlighting measures already in place for those in hardship to tap into their super. While acknowledging the current system is working well, Mr. Farley says more flexibility is needed.
11: It was designed, it's been working well to date, but we're in a whole new era at the moment. We're under a cost of living and an inflationary pressure that hasn't been experienced by many generations behind me in particular. So there's got to be some flexibility and give in this system.
10: The Maritime Union of Australia says it has agreed to reopen one of the wharfs at Broome Port during its 2-week industrial action over pay and conditions. Workers walked off the job on August 7th after failing to reach an agreement with the Kimberley Ports Authority, which impacted cruise ship arrivals and livestock and cargo carriers due to berth at the port. WA Branch Secretary Will Tracy confirmed one of the terminals reopened this morning and will remain operational until the end of the week, pending a farewell.

0: work hearing on Friday.
1: And on the basis of that, and as a sign of goodwill, the union's agreed to open up the terminal at KMSB this week while we try and make those talks happen and try and get a result.
0: A former colleague of Alan Jones has told a court he confided in broadcaster Ray Hadley and author Peter Fitzsimmons that Mr. Jones had allegedly kissed and touched him at work. Ethan Ricks is following the trial.
2: One of Alan Jones's six alleged victims, Complainant C, alleges he was indecently assaulted by the veteran broadcaster on eight separate occasions while working with him in 2008. The man, who was in his early 20s when the alleged offending began, told the court that then radio host Ray Hadley asked in 2019 if he would like to speak to author Peter Fitzsimmons because he was researching allegations about Mr. Jones. The complainant said he detailed his allegations to Mr. Fitzsimmons before telling him he didn't want to go public with his story. The trial heard Mr. Hadley offered to go with him to police about the allegations, but the complainant asked for an assurance from Mr. Hadley that he wouldn't tell anyone about the conversation. Mr. Jones has pleaded not guilty to all 22 charges.
0: Detectives are trying to piece together the movements of unknown gunmen who shot Melbourne gangland figure Fadi Hadara. Crime reporter Olivia Jenkins reports.
3: Police say there are no leads on a suspect or the vehicle they were driving when they ambushed Hadara in his driveway last night. Hadara was shot at least three times in the head before a family member found him next to his black BMW in a pool of blood. He remains in hospital in a critical condition. Police have spent the day at his Altona North home collecting evidence. Detectives today said they will do everything they can to make sure the attack on Hadara does not prompt any reprisals. Anyone with information about the shooting should call crime.
0: The National Film and Sound Archive is adding 10 of the country's most influential YouTube creators to its collection. Lily Nofling has more.
4: From musician Tash Sultana, who found global fame uploading bedroom performances, to maths teacher Eddie Wu, who's made his classroom accessible to millions. The latest additions to the National Audiovisual Collection aim to highlight YouTube creators who've contributed in different ways to Australia's cultural storytelling. Collectively, they've amassed more than 84 million subscribers and 36 billion views. 300 videos will be included in the archive, along with their likes, views and comments.
0: In sport, Australia's wheelchair rugby team is looking to claim back-to-back world championships, with the Steelers beginning their title defence against Canada in Brazil tomorrow morning. The side has won two of the past three world championships, but finished third at the Paralympics in 2024. Veteran captain Chris Bond has told ABC Sport his team has never been in a better place.
5: I said in Paris 24, that was the strongest team I've ever been a part of, but I think this team's even stronger. And I mean that in the last 15 years, probably the strongest team we've had. The rest is up to the sporting gods and how well we can put it together on the day.
0: Perth's weather for tomorrow, 10 degrees overnight before a cloudy Tuesday with a top of 19. Winds west to southwesterly, 15 to 20 kilometres per hour, becoming light before dawn, then becoming west to northwesterly, 15 to 20 kilometres per hour in the early afternoon. The temperature in the city at the moment, 14.4.
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7: Priya, I've got a little iron quiz for you.
8: Okay.
7: Really checking in on your biology 101 here.
8: Oh, no.
7: Well, it's something I think that people get confused about. Hemoglobin versus ferritin, anemia versus iron deficiency. Can you just explain to me what these terms mean? What is anemia and how does it relate to iron deficiency?
9: So this is the thing. A lot of people don't realise that you can have iron deficiency and no anemia. Your hemoglobin might be completely normal, but you're deficient in iron and you can have symptoms.
7: Okay, hemoglobin, that's the stuff that carries oxygen around in your blood.
9: Yes.
7: So say that again. You can have high hemoglobin.
9: So you can have a normal hemoglobin, no anemia, but I test your iron stores, your ferritin, and that is low. And you might have fatigue, concentration issues. You might have symptoms.
7: I'm glad we've cleared that up because we have a story later about a new rapid test which measures for iron deficiency.
9: That's coming up on the Health Report. I'm Priya Alexander.
7: And I'm Belinda Smith in for Norman Swan this week. And we are both on Wurundjeri land. Also on the show, Body Mass Index or BMI. Are there better ways to calculate your risk of cardiovascular disease? A new study says, yes, there is.
9: A couple of weeks ago, we covered a

0: study that looked at medical abortion access through general practices in Australia, and we are following up on that story and what needs to potentially change in rural and remote communities to ensure women can access it more easily.
1: And on What's That Rash? Do you feel better after having a good old sook, or do you feel worse than ever? I sometimes feel pretty good.
0: Do you? Sometimes I feel really drained and flat.
1: Yeah, right, fair enough. I think maybe after a good sleep, then I'm good to go. Yeah, that's right. You need that nap. So what is crying actually doing for you?
0: In the news, we're starting with a very interesting topic. Mm-hmm. This is a small paper. We should preface by saying it's small, but yes, it's the first human study of its kind. It's been published in Science Translational Medicine. And it's looked at 15 people with peanut allergy, adults, mm-hmm, and oral encapsulated fecal microbiome transplantation. Explain.
1: Yes, this is the first evidence that a fecal microbiome transplant can treat a food allergy in some people. So like you said, this is a very small study, 15 adults, phase one clinical trial. And these people had a pretty severe peanut allergy. If they ate less than half a peanut, they'd get an immune reaction.
0: Yeah.
1: And so these 15 adults, they got 36 capsules
0: of a lot.
1: Fecal microbiome transplant, which is, let's just say it, it's a poo transplant.
0: Yes.
1: In a sense.
0: We should point out that these were odourless and flavourless capsules. I think this is an important element to the story.
1: Study made a very strong point of saying they're odourless, and that's assuming that they're not cracking them open before they eat them. So these capsules, or crapsules as they're sometimes called, they had to have 36 of them over the course of a single day. Which is a lot.
0: Which is a lot.
1: Which is a lot to have. And, you know, some people had a few little side effects, but nothing really bad. And 4 months after this crapsule intake, some of the people found they could eat more peanuts without getting an immune reaction. So 5 of those 15 people could eat 600 milligrams or more of peanut, which is about 2.5 peanuts. So that's going from less than half a peanut to 2.5.
0: Significant.
1: I mean, it sort of helps in terms of accidentally eating peanuts or peanut products in something.
0: Because contamination can be a real issue. If you have a food allergy, I find that most of my patients, Belle, who are really well managed, if they do end up in hospital, they've used the EpiPen, they're in hospital with anaphylaxis, it's usually through contamination. So this could actually play a really big role here.
1: Yeah, you could go out for dinner and be okay if something's cooked in peanut oil and you would never know otherwise. Yeah.
0: So we have one of the highest food allergy rates in children in the world. Mm-hmm. So I think this is, you know, we're a country who are very interested in this space. We've got oral immunotherapy currently underway in Australia, but mm-hmm, this is potentially a space to watch and another option.
1: Another option, yes. Of course, there will be more trials. They've got a bigger trial planned with more crapsules, so 12 times as much.
0: Wow.
1: Over the course of a month, though. So you're not taking that all in over a day.
0: Okay. It's a bit more spread out.
1: That's right. Yes, that's right. And, of course, when they looked at these people that did seem to respond really well to the fecal microbiome transplant, they saw changes in their T cells. So they saw changes in the immune system of the people that responded well. So, yeah, it's a really great sort of multi-arm pronged study.
0: Also in the news, we have talked a lot, Norman and I, recently about the PBS, mm-hmm, the Pharmaceutical Benefits Advisory Committee as well, PBAC. We've covered Zoladex. The lower dose has been taken off the PBS, but it's still available for free, mm-hmm, for new patients, for existing patients from AstraZeneca. And the CEO of Eli Lilly, the big pharmaceutical company who makes one of the medications, one of the GLP-1s called Mounjaro, is in negotiation with the Australian government about, is this medication going to go on the PBS?
1: Mm.
0: The most recent discussion was in April, where the drug company left the table and said, look, we're not going to negotiate here. The price point is too low. And Norman has previously explained why drug companies don't want this low global reference price point, because other countries in the Northern Hemisphere or elsewhere go, well, we want it for that amount too, so it can hinder their negotiations. But clearly there's a real tension here with pricing negotiations. And this is a much bigger story. And we're talking about this in multiple sclerosis. We've got the Zoladex story as well. And so this is something we will follow up on the health report. We're going to explore the PBS, the PBAC. Is it still fit for purpose? That's the kind of allegation at the moment. Mm-hmm. This is something we're going to do a deep dive on.
1: Can't wait.
0: And obviously this is worth talking about because it has implications for patients. So when it comes to weight regulation, when it comes to management of type 2 diabetes, something like tirzepatide can be quite effective. And at the moment people are paying hundreds of dollars out of pocket per script, thousands of dollars a year. How do you make these medications for diabetic people, for people who are in larger bodies who might benefit from it, how do you make it more equitable? That's the problem here. So is there an issue with the PBS PBAC negotiations? We'll find out.
1: How does Mounjaro compare to other GLP-1s on the market at the moment, ones that might be on the PBS?
0: So that's a good question. So something like semaglutide or Ozempic, the brand name, is on the PBS, we should say, for type 2 diabetes. So there are GLP-1 options that are subsidised. If you look at studies, and we've covered this on the health report before, for weight regulation, tirzepatide appears to be slightly superior. So, yeah, potentially there's a bit more here.
1: Okay. And this week on WTF, on the health report.
0: And we don't have a jingle yet, we should have. And the F can be whatever you like. We should be very clear on that. It can be fancy, fruitful, anything.
1: Whatever you like.
0: Whatever you like.
1: Can I just say two words?
0: Yes.
1: And I'm sure the WTF will spring forth. Trump vaccinations.
0: It's been a big week in the United States. I hear you sighing, Belle.
1: My eyes are rolling so far into the back of my head. It hurts me.
0: Is terrifying because it will have implications. Let us explain. If you go to the White House website, you will find a document called Delivering Gold Standard Childhood Vaccine Recommendations for Americans. You'll see that the Trump administration is going to update the childhood immunisation schedule, and children are going to be vaccinated against six fewer diseases or conditions than what is currently recommended by the CDC in the US. They're dropping things like RSV, hepatitis A, hep B, meningococcal ACWY protection. Meningococcal in kids under four can have, you know, fatal consequences. And this is a country that had a measles outbreak in 2025.
1: Has?
0: Yes.
1: So just to put this in context, in 2024, there were 285 reported cases of measles in the US, 16 outbreaks. An outbreak is three or more reported cases. Last year, there were a total of 2,289 confirmed measles cases with 48 outbreaks. As of August the 6th this year, there's been 2,465 confirmed measles cases in the US. So more than the entirety of last year. So we're looking at bigger outbreaks in the US of measles. And these are confirmed cases, right? So these are ones that have been reported to the government. Who knows how big the issue is, but this is the backdrop on which all of these vaccination chats are happening.
0: So putting that vaccine again in the spotlight, because MMR has been a big point of contention and the Trump administration is further fueling misinformation that perhaps some of these vaccines cause autism. There is no evidence to support that. There have been Cochrane reviews, huge trials which have...
1: Huge trials.
0: Yes.
1: Looking at hundreds of thousands of children at a time.
0: Even over millions in the Cochrane review, suggesting there's no link, evidence that there's no link. However, Trump has said in his press conference that this particular vaccine can be, this is a quote, quite lethal, with no evidence to support that.
1: So that's the MMR, measles, mumps and rubella vaccine
0: which is a combo vaccine, which children in Australia, as a GP, I do this all the time, 12 months, kids get an MMR vaccine, sometimes earlier if they're travelling to areas where there's a lot of measles, because measles can be a horrific illness with serious complications, pneumonia, encephalitis. Trump has suggested that people could split the MMR into separate things. So do measles and then mumps and then rubella separately.
1: So three shots instead of one.
0: Which is not available. This is not something that just is sitting in the vaccine fridge. So there's a lot here. There's a lot of problematic stuff here. There's a reduction in protection for kids. There's things being touted which don't exist, mm-hmm. splitting this vaccine, and as you just said, you're getting three injections instead of one. Mm-hmm. There's also research, Belle, and this is my passion area. I've got a few.
1: I can see it in your
0: yes,
1: eyes.
0: Yes, you can see it. But there have been studies done on children getting what we call multiple antigen vaccines, where they get multiple things in a vaccine and it doesn't overwhelm the immune system. These kids don't tend to get more what we call

0: other infections, respiratory infections or viral infections, so that the immune system can tolerate this. Kids get a billion antigens exposed to them. I'm just thinking of my kids when they were infants. They're licking the dog, the shoe. Like, there's bugs everywhere.
1: And then they go to daycare.
0: Correct. Don't get me... Yeah. Which is a beautiful thing for other reasons. But this does have flow-on effects. Mm-hmm. This fuels hesitancy and confusion for people. We are in a global environment where in some high-income countries, vaccination rates are really under threat. This has implications for all of us, and this does nothing to help people feel scared and nervous, and it is, a lot of it is just based on nonsense.
1: WTF indeed.
0: And I think it's safe to say that we are saying WTF, but the health community, the medical community, American Academy of Pediatrics, World Health Organization are absolutely horrified by this move and all of the rippling effects.
1: On ABC Radio National, you're with the Health Report. So Priya, BMI, I was surprised to learn that it's got really, really, really deep roots, like almost 100 years ago, the equation for the body mass index was developed, yeah, by an astronomer, a Belgian astronomer and mathematician, Adolf Quetelet, I think I got that pronunciation right. He came up with the weight divided by height squared equation called the Quetelet index at the time, but the term BMI wasn't coined until the 1970s by an American physiologist called Ansel Keys. And that's when it sort of took off as this measure of, I guess, body size, body fat.
0: And it's quite heavily criticised now, yes, because it's not often a reliable indicator. It doesn't take into account the distribution of fat in the body. There's a lot of criticism of the BMI now.
1: There is.
0: We'll just acknowledge as well that last week we did have a special feature on GLP-1 medications, weight loss injections, and the potential to fuel, maintain, cause eating disorders. This week we're talking about BMI, which of course feels a bit like a juxtaposition, but this is talking about weight stigma within healthcare as well and how we can have these conversations in a better manner with patients. There is a study that has looked at this and what potential alternative measures might be and how do you calculate cardiovascular risk in people. And we're joined by one of the authors of the study, Dr. Michael Blaha, who's a professor of cardiology and epidemiology. Thank you for joining us, Michael.
2: Thank you.
1: Michael, what are some of the issues with BMI?
2: BMI is a good starting place, a good maybe initial look at what a patient's body weight and body shape might be. Doesn't really account for the body composition, where the fat or lean muscle in this case might be.
0: So what have you done in this study, Michael?
2: Yeah, so there's been this longstanding thought based on the biology and some other observations that it's the fat, particularly it's the in the abdominal compartment, so-called visceral fat, that's the most metabolically active, that leads to the most cardiometabolic problems. So there's been a longstanding belief that maybe other measures, other what we call anthropometric measures, might be better than BMI. In this case, one of the simplest ones is waist circumference, just a simple measurement of the girth of your waist, or the waist to hip ratio, which is another measure that you can imagine has to do with the composition of the body, particularly fat around the belly. So in this study, we looked at these measures, the waist circumference and waist hip ratio, and looked at their predictive value for cardiovascular disease, but in particular looked at them relative to the BMI and tried to show where these add on or improve upon or reclassify risk that would might have come just from the BMI measurement.
0: What did you find?
2: In many patients, the waist circumference and waist hip ratio is a superior measure of body habitus and cardiovascular risk. Particularly where this comes out the most is in patients who actually have normal weight by BMI or overweight by BMI. Because these patients might be told, well, they don't have obesity, but that might be hiding a large amount of fat and a small amount of lean muscle mass that puts patients at high risk. So patients who have normal weight or patients who are overweight but have a proportionally higher waist circumference or waist to hip ratio are at markedly higher cardiovascular risk than those same patients who, you know, largely have lean muscle mass and have a low waist circumference relative to their BMI. And even when you have obesity, the waist circumference and waist hip ratio add on to this evaluation of obesity by the BMI and find out which patients are truly at the highest risk, whose weight is directed towards the waist, directed towards the abdomen where that fat tissue is

0: be too high, which can have consequences.
1: That's true. Really, the crux of the paper that we're talking about today is about risk reclassification. Patients who move into different risk groups than their BMI would dictate. And as you mentioned, that's everything from normal weight or overweight people being bumped into a higher risk category because of their abdominal fat, or in this case, waist circumference, waist hip ratio, or even patients usually at the lower end of the obesity range. Well, this is particularly, let's say, an athlete, for example, who might actually have predominantly lean muscle mass, predominantly in the shoulder girdle, et cetera, and not really fat deposited around the abdomen. So yes, it moves both directions. There's patients who are higher risk and patients who are perhaps at lower risk. What I'll add to this is that this study supports this idea of a new definition of obesity, which perhaps we can quickly talk about as more and more groups are talking about defining obesity more than just BMI.
2: What are some of the limitations around using waist circumference and waist to hip ratio?
1: There's really no limitation per se, but the biggest thing is it's not in practice in an everyday way like BMI is. As you mentioned, BMI is just sort of the historical standard. It's recorded in our medical records. The definition of obesity, the definition of overweight from the World Health Organization is defined by BMI. So it's kind of just ingrained into our clinics. So we're not routinely making measurements of waist circumference or waist hip ratio routinely in the clinic, so we can't make decisions on them. So what's going to change this? Well, one of the things that our study supports is this idea that obesity should be redefined. People are now redefining obesity as saying, well, it's not just BMI. You have to have BMI and a measure of abdominal fat to really be classified as having obesity. So once these definitions take hold and we think this through as a scientific community and a public health community, and we have new definitions of obesity, this will become routine. We'll measure waist circumference more routinely. And there's no downside. Of course, there's no cost. The main thing is it's just not done in everyday practice. So people, that is clinicians, can't act on, or patients can't act on this information because they don't have it in their medical record.
2: Yeah, there's been rumblings around moving away from BMI for quite a few years now. And in 2023, the American Medical Association adopted a policy to de-emphasize BMI in clinical practice.
1: Yeah.
2: Has that happened? Are people still using BMI as kind of the primary way to define risk?
1: Well, I would say it's a slow change. We're going to have a couple things happen before we make the big change. That's these new definitions, new guidelines. But yes, for now, people are still stuck with BMI a little bit. That's what's in the medical records. And we're looking at patients who they've gained or lost weight. We usually look back at their BMI trends. Clinical trials have enrolled patients based on BMI, not based on waist circumference. So lots of things are ingrained in our data, in our guidelines, in our practice. They're based on BMI. So this won't be a sudden change, but it'll be a gradual, then a sudden change eventually, where every day we talk about these measures. It's really more just a pragmatism now that we'll need to overcome as a whole community as we move towards thinking about abdominal fat.
0: Michael, how do you have these discussions with patients, or how should they be done? And I'm just acknowledging that when we talk about BMI and body size, any discussion in this space, there is the potential for weight stigma, which is a serious issue within healthcare. And I say this as a practicing clinician. How do you do these measurements whilst also respecting the patient's autonomy and making sure that you don't perpetuate weight stigma? What does the gold standard look like?
1: That's a great question. And I think you need to train your staff. You need to talk to your patients in ways that are uplifting and acknowledge that this thing we call obesity is a disease, not a result of willpower, and just have a very positive attitude towards it, just like we talk about high blood pressure, or just like we talk about your cholesterol, for example. This is just another measurement that we make to characterize the risk. And I honestly think in the era of GLP-1 receptor agonists and weight and more successful weight management, I have patients that are much more open to talking about these things than ever before, because we can do something about them and we can talk about them in a way that's not just talking about their choices or, you know, their environment that they can't escape. So actually in my practice, we've had a very positive change towards talking about abdominal fat and these metabolic measurements and perhaps improving cardiometabolic risk, sometimes with pharmacotherapy, with medicines.
2: Michael, thank you for appearing on the Health Report.
1: Oh, it's been my pleasure. Thank you.
0: Dr. Michael Blaha, Professor of Cardiology and Epidemiology at Johns Hopkins University.
2: Priya, do you think you would incorporate these kind of waist measurements or hip to

0: waist ratios in your general practice?
1: I do waist circumference.
0: Already?
1: Yeah, I have a tape measure. Oh, but I think a lot of GPs do. So when you're doing a heart disease risk assessment, waist circumference, the cutoffs are different for males and females, but it can give you a very good indicator in terms of cardiac risk where you might underestimate someone's risk. So I have a special tape measure with like green, orange, red. I can bring it in for you.
0: Oh, please.
1: But it does add extra time and I don't do waist to hip ratio at all at the minute.
0: Why not?
1: It's not in any of our guidelines. Oh, yeah.
0: So it's just purely waist circumference, not...
1: Yeah.
0: Yeah, right.
1: Yep. Hmm. In specific settings, yeah.
0: And you're listening to The Health Report on ABC Radio National.
1: And coming up on What's That Rash, Norman and Tegan talk about the science behind crying and will it make you feel better or worse? And I reckon it depends on the day.
0: I think so. Now, I've spoken about the fact that I was found to be iron deficient last year on the Health Report before prayer, and I'm one of many, many, many people in Australia who are iron deficient. Something like 10% or more of women specifically,
1: yes,
0: are iron deficient.
1: A high-risk population.
0: Yeah, but then you look overseas and that prevalence just shoots straight up. So globally, we're looking at a prevalence of maybe 17% of iron deficiency. And when you look at women, pregnant women, specifically in low and middle income countries, you're looking at around 45% have anemia.
1: Pregnant.
0: Most of which is caused by iron deficiency. So this is a huge problem, not just in Australia, but overseas. But you've got to test people to find out that they are iron deficient so you can treat them, and that can be an issue. But Emily Erickson, who's a senior research officer in immunology and infectious diseases at the Walter and Eliza Hall Institute in Melbourne, has helped develop a test, a rapid test, to diagnose iron deficiency.
2: So we know that this is a huge global issue, and in Australia it might be a manageable problem, but in resource-limited areas, this can be a huge problem to diagnose. So we felt like we could fill a gap and really feel that health inequity.
0: So when I go to the doctor to get a blood test, iron is one of the things that the pathology lab tests for. What does that lab test involve?
2: So the lab test usually involves that venous blood draw is taken from the patient, and then it's sent off to the central lab where they have specialized equipment, then use quite complicated technology to measure different iron biomarkers in the blood. And what our test does is to simplify that in a way that our test can measure the same biomarker, this is ferritin, without any lab equipment or even a specialized trained personnel.
0: Yeah, so how does the rapid test work?
2: So it's a very simple test. The device looks very similar to like a COVID rapid antigen test. You collect a small sample from the individual that you're going to test. And in this case, it's a finger prick blood sample. And then you just load it onto the test. And then after 15 minutes, you can read the results.
0: Right. Okay. So the finger prick test is sort of similar to what you'd get if you're donating blood and they check your hemoglobin, that's the kind of amount. It's just like a drop,
2: exactly.
0: Right? Yeah, okay.
2: Yes, exactly the same, yeah.
0: With a COVID test, you've got the control line and the test line. And the control line is there to show that the test is working. And if you get the test line, that's a positive RAT test. Is that the same for the iron test you developed?
2: No, not exactly. We also have a control line to make sure that the test is valid and it has run properly. But we have then also a reference line and a test line. So the test line is compared to the reference line, but we do expect to see always a band at the test line. It's more a matter of how dark that line is compared to the reference line. And if it's a weak band or a light band, then you're iron deficient. And if it's a dark band, then you have higher ferritin levels and therefore you're okay.
0: Okay, so you're comparing the test line with the reference line.
2: Exactly. So the reference line is 30 nanograms per mil.
0: So how does this differ from other rapid iron tests?
2: So there are a few rapid iron tests out on the market. What really puts our test apart from those

0: that we have included a reference line so that you can read the test by just visible inspection. And this reference line indicates, so if you compare to this line, you can easily tell whether a person is iron deficient or not.
1: And so it tests for ferritin.
0: So ferritin is actually a very common biomarker to use to identify iron deficiency. Ferritin is a protein that binds iron, and usually you would find ferritin in the tissues or in the cells, but a small proportion also circulates in the blood, and that's what our test is detecting. And ferritin is in the blood is a direct indication of how much iron you store in your body.
1: How accurate is the test?
0: We have developed this test really comparing to the common lab test, and these results, the results that you get from the point of care test, aligns really nicely to what you would see with a lab test. So we're very comfortable and confident that our test is very accurate.
1: And where will this test be used?
0: We're going to do a study primarily starting off in Sub-Saharan Africa. We have two sites there, Malawi and Kenya, where we're going to do this clinical study. So the study is to, first of all, test the test in the field. As you can imagine, in the lab, you develop a test and you can control for all different kinds of variables, temperature, you know, humidity. But what we need to do now is make sure that the test works in the field where you can't control for those variables. And then the second part of the study is to make sure that the test is well received. It can fit into the workflow of in the clinics in the field, and also to assess what the participants feel about the test. Is it something that they're opposed to or they feel quite comfortable with?
1: And how long is that trial running?
0: It's running for 2 years.
1: Oh, wow, right. I mean, it sounds pretty great. Could it replace blood tests everywhere?
0: It can have some benefits also in countries, even where, you know, you do have access to laboratory tests. In Australia, for instance, we can see that this would be useful for remote areas and rural areas, which really affects, you know, almost 27% of the population. But it can also be used as just monitoring your health at home, potentially, if that's something that people find useful.
1: We often hear about iron deficiency in women. So will the trial target women specifically?
0: Yes. So the trial that we're running now is really focusing on pregnant women, because during pregnancy, the iron demands go up a lot just so you can support your growing baby. So we know that that's a particularly vulnerable group.
1: What are the complications involved with anemia during pregnancy?
0: So anemia and iron deficiency during pregnancy can have effects both on the pregnant mom as well as the baby. So it can increase the risks for the mother to have complications during delivery. We also know that iron deficiency can affect the baby in terms of they might be born too early, so preterm birth, have low birth weights, and also have small gestational age.
1: So I imagine it's quite important to catch iron deficiency early in pregnant people.
0: Yeah, no, absolutely right. We can see that this test would fill a gap where diagnosis of iron deficiency needs to be made early, even before pregnant women progress to anemia. And by doing so, the healthcare workers can make an informed decision for treatment. It also identifies the pregnant women that would benefit the most from treatment. And this would in turn also save on, you know, limited resources, such as, you know, which women do need iron infusion.
1: Emily, thank you so much for appearing on the Health Report.
0: Thank you so much for having me.
1: That was Dr. Emily Erickson, a Senior Research Officer in Immunology and Infectious Diseases at the Walter and Eliza Hall Institute of Medical Research.
2: That sounds like it could be a game changer.
1: It could be, yeah.
2: Point of care or rapid testing. I just have to say the GP in me, Bill, is going, if you're iron deficient, we always should be looking for the cause of it.
1: Of course, yes.
2: It's just my, if anyone's going, you know, great, but we always hunt. Is it celiac disease? Mm. Is it heavy vaginal bleeding? Is it an absorption issue like inflammatory bowel? Mm-hmm. There's lots of things and we should be hunting for the cause. But how much will this test cost?

0: it's rolled out?
1: So the researchers aren't entirely sure, but they think maybe a couple of bucks a pop.
0: Oh.
1: Yeah.
0: That's way less than what I thought.
1: Yeah.
0: Yeah, good.
1: Relatively cheap.
0: Accessible.
1: Mm-hmm. Accessible, exactly.
0: We like that on the Health Report, which you're listening to on ABC Radio National. Bell, a couple of weeks ago I covered a paper that was published in BMJ, Sexual and Reproductive Health. It was out of Flinders University. Mm-hmm. And it looked at medical abortion access in Australia through general practices. So you can actually access medical abortion through various avenues, sexual health, reproductive clinics, but this was specifically looking at GP practices. How easy is it? Is it easier in metropolitan regions compared to rural and remote communities? Mm-hmm. And Norman promised, we both promised, that we would follow up on the story because the paper suggested that for women in these rural and remote communities, they were travelling a long distance and access was still an issue. So I followed this up with Dr. Rod Martin, who is the president of the Australian College of Rural and Remote Medicine, and I asked him if he was aware of the issues that were demonstrated in the paper.
2: Look, we certainly are aware of it, and it's often true of lots of things in rural, remote and even regional settings, is that access is often an issue. When it comes to something as specific as medical termination of pregnancy, which there may well be a practice of three or four doctors, and if none of those doctors are willing to do the prescribing for medical termination, even though they're compelled to refer them on to someone that is, if all the doctors in that practice are not wanting to do the prescribing for it, then that whole practice is effectively off limits for a patient who's seeking or you're wanting to get information about MTOP. And I guess the other challenge is that often, provision of those services is also at times dependent on access to ultrasound testing in particular, even though, if we can get really good reliable dates, then we can feel safe and comfortable as practitioners that we're still prescribing within the bounds of that. And I guess the only other thing that is a bit of a challenge for rural remote settings is lots of the patients, for example, that I would have looked after in the little town that I was before, I am here in Armidale, I'll have seen those kids from the time that they were babies. And so there's still a lot of stigma, perhaps embarrassment associated with going and seeking pregnancy management and termination of pregnancy, maybe from the doctor that delivered you or has seen you the whole way through. So that lack of anonymity at times is probably also one of the limiting factors for people.
0: Rod, you said just then that there might be three or four GPs in a practice in one of these communities and none of them offer medical abortion services, which can mean that a woman has to travel sometimes, this study suggested into, metropolitan areas. People often have to travel hours. Do we have a sense of why? Is it that doctors aren't aware that they can actually prescribe the medication now with the regulatory changes? Is it because of fear of potential side effects or complications and not being able to manage them in the community? Is it because people object? What, do we have a sense of why?
2: No, and I suspect that probably much of it is still that the as you say, the 2023 changes to the legislation mean that, the ability to prescribe is a much broader level of access now. And I suspect to a reasonable extent that information hasn't caught up with lots of doctors in plenty of practices. They either think that they still have to do a particular training course or they have to be working in obstetrics and gynaecology as a GP or a RG obstetrician to be able to be doing it. And so some of that is an information lag. And for some people, they have a conscientious objection to any form of medical termination of pregnancy. And so if that bounces around entirely within a practice, if there's a particular ethos within a practice, then that can also predispose to that restriction in access as well.
0: So what's the solution? This is a study published in the BMJ. There's a bigger access issue here. And we should acknowledge that people can attain medical abortion and other services through non-GP practices, so sexual health and reproductive clinics. But for general practice, what is the solution here? Is it education of clinicians? You can actually prescribe it. Is it getting more ultrasounds out there? What's the solution here for women?
2: So certainly, Priya, it's making sure that all of the doctors in a particular town or region, for that matter, know

0: know that there are not the limitations on prescribing, and there's certainly not the limitations on access either. You know, the pharmacies, and again, there might only be one or two pharmacies in a particular town that there's no compulsory requirement for a pharmacy to carry that particular medication if the pharmacist, you know, has an objection to it. So certainly education of doctors, and making sure that we've got good, well-organized structures and a very clear pathway, so that if a doctor does have an objection to prescribing for it, they've got a statutory requirement to make a necessary referral to make sure that patient is able to access medical termination in a timely way. And so a lot of that is just mapping out and making sure and making full use of all of the services that are available, you know, be that telehealth services. So, you know, Marie Stopes was certainly doing some telehealth-based MTOP prescribing. There are increasingly, you know, availability through nurse practitioners and endorsed midwives in some settings. And at the moment, there's probably still not very much in the way of public hospital-based settings where prescriptions for MTOP services are, you know, should be available, so that it, you know, make sure that it's equally available across the country.
1: Dr. Rod Martin, who's president of the Australian College of Rural and Remote Medicine.
2: On ABC Radio National, you're with the Health Report. We're going to leave you now with Norman Swan and Tegan Taylor for What's That Rash? All About Crying.
3: So, Tegan, when was the last time you had a good greet?
4: Greet sounds like something you say when you're saying hello to someone. Have I got that right?
3: No. Well, that's, you know, because I grew up in Scotland. Having a good greet means you're having a good cry.
4: I actually went to a memorial on the weekend, so it's quite recent, and it was a very deep greet.
3: Oh, I'm sorry to hear that.
4: How about you? Are you a regular crier?
3: So I can choke up, and sometimes I'll choke up on air.
4: Really?
3: I've done it. So in the distant past, you currently are a presenter of Life Matters. I used to co-present Life Matters with Geraldine. And, you know, and often enough, I would have somebody on with a really emotional story. I remember one in detail, which was just very briefly. We had on a story about a psychiatrist, and this will get you crying. So he was really disabled and blind from having stepped on a landmine in Vietnam during the Vietnam War when he was a medic.
4: Oh, my gosh.
3: And told the story about his remarkable rehabilitation, and he'd become a psychiatrist and so on. It's a really amazing story. And we got an email in from a listener who said, and I can almost cry actually saying it, saying, I was helicoptered in the Vietnam War to a platoon of Australian servicemen who'd got caught in a minefield. And I came across this doctor who was very badly wounded, and he said, I'm going to die, go after the others.
4: Oh, my gosh.
3: And I've often wondered what happened to him, and now I find out.
4: Far out.
3: And we actually put on Life Matters, we put them together. I mean, just, you know, if that doesn't really tear you up, nothing will. And I find it very hard to control myself on air. I mean, really.
4: Beautiful. And yeah, as you say, I now present Life Matters 4 days a week, and I probably weekly will get misty at minimum on air. We're just always talking about such human stuff that gets me right in the feels.
3: Yeah. But crying is what we're going to talk about today on What's That Rash?
4: It's the show where we answer the health questions everyone is asking. Well, today our question comes from Ian, and yes, it is about crying. Ian says, I've just had my good, usual, unmanly cry, quietly and in the dark so as not to disturb others, at a Film Society screening of the corny but beautiful musical movie An American in Paris, 1951, starring Gene Kelly and Leslie Caron. In the case of this movie, I'm crying at the sheer loveliness of everything, the singing and dancing and music and depiction of true love. But after the movie, left happy and a little dehydrated by it, I got wondering why we cry over whatever we cry over, loveliness and or tragedy, heartbreak, life's miseries. What physiological purpose does crying serve? Why have we evolved to do it? How does it come about? What pieces of the mind and body are employed? If we cry to excess, does this do us any medical harm? Or is crying only ever beneficial? Yours, Kleenexly, Ian of Canberra. Ian, I love this question so much because I am a pretty regular crier. I get emotional over all sorts of things, often wonderful things. So I'm really curious to dig into this one as well. I think probably we should start with what crying actually is, because it's not just sound, it's not just facial expressions, it's not just water coming out of our faces. It's sort of this magical combination of the three.
3: Yes, and tears do not mean that you're crying. We produce tears all the time. That's how we keep our eye lubricated. If something goes in your eye, you produce tears to actually help clear it out. And then there's what some people call psychic tears, which are produced when we're in an emotional state. And it looks as though...
4: Psychic tears, I want to start a band so I can just call it psychic tears. It's such a cool phrase.
3: That's exactly right. And so it looks as though human beings are unique in that we cry with tears. So animals do cry, but it looks as though, and there'll be stories about gorillas and other animal species, but when you talk to veterinarians and zookeepers and others who deal with animals all the time, they don't report crying with tears, although they do report crying or what they interpret to be crying. So humans do seem to be peculiar in that they cry and produce tears as well. So it's
4: that's fascinating. You hear there's so many
3: crocodile tears.
4: Well, I was thinking about crocodile tears, but I've heard of other animals shedding tears in sort of tales before, and I would actually kind of second-guess myself on this, but, yeah, it does seem that the best systematic study to date, which did survey vets, as you say, said that there isn't evidence of emotional tears in any other animal species. Not to say that other animals don't experience emotions, but they don't get faces wet when they do it.
3: Exactly. And to answer one of Ian's questions about what's the biological basis, it looks as though the biological basis of crying changes according to your age. I mean, some people call it an acoustic umbilical cord, so that when you, the vocalization of crying becomes less as you get older and the tearful part becomes more prominent.
4: Yeah, I mean, babies cry really loudly. It's sort of like, come here, care for me. Whereas when you get older, you might cry tears, but you're not generally wailing.
3: And it's what induces, that's right, so it's what induces that crying. So it's part of attachment. It's a part of wanting comfort. Emotion is involved and probably becomes more and more involved as we get older.
4: It's funny, I was thinking about this and I was thinking about the fact that I consider myself to be a fairly frequent crier. I definitely get teary fairly easily, but I couldn't tell you the last time I cried because I hurt myself. You know, like when you're a kid and you fall over and scrape your knee, you cry, and that's a fairly normal response there. I don't cry from pain, but I cry from much more emotional reasons or feelings of like awe, rather than pain.
3: And that exactly fits with the evidence. Later on, it's about something that psychologists call the theory of mind. But it's about understanding self and other. What's me and what's you? And being able to read the emotional state that another person is in. It overlaps with other aspects of social cognition. But this theory of mind, this empathy that you have with others, can bring on crying, can make you tearful because you're empathizing with another person's situation.
4: There's a wonderful chart in one of the research papers that we looked at for this, which talks about adult antecedents of crying. So basically reasons prompting crying. And some of them, on one side of the chart, it's negative reasons. And on the other side, there's positive reasons. But there's this beautiful kind of like mirrorness to them, that these things are just two sides of the same coin. So on one, loss or grief obviously could elicit tears, but so could the birth of a child. On one side, separation or a breakup could elicit tears. On the other side, a wedding or a reunion could. Conflict or harmony, loneliness or union, like these just big emotions on either side of the scale can sometimes be enough to tip us over into crying, whether it's for sorrow or for joy.
3: Yeah, and I'll often choke when it's something where a group of people have got together.
4: Yes.
3: To help another.
4: Yes.
3: I'm a sucker for that. You know, and that's the other, we'll come back to that in a moment. Why do you feel good after crying? And do you always feel good after crying? I mean, we'll come back to that in a moment.
4: I want to talk about who's crying and how frequently, because this is something that's it varies a lot between people. So the ABC a couple of years ago did the Australia Talk survey. There was a big survey of Australians, and then you could kind of do a quiz to see how similar you were to this reference group. And one of the things that they looked at was how frequently Australians cried. And Norman, I'm probably on the far end of the female spectrum, but you're probably quite unusual among men, at least according to this survey data. But if you add up all of the men who say they either never cry or cry less than once a year, i.e. never, that's half of men.
3: Oh, really?
4: Yeah, yeah.
3: Or the men are lying.
4: And we're not exactly comparing apples with apples, but a third of women say they cry at least once a month, 14% say weekly, and 3% daily. So very frequent.
3: Probably now the time to talk about the emotional reaction and psychological reaction to crying, because there's a bit of a myth that, you know, it's good to cry, good to get it out of your system, which is really a kind of old-fashioned Freudian notion about catharsis. Often people feel quite low after a cry, but if you actually then survey them an hour to an hour and a half later, their mood has picked up to often higher than it was before they cried. So it's not necessarily a bad thing. It depends why you're crying. I mean, if you are basically depressed, you're not necessarily going to feel better by crying. That's going to be part of the spiral that you experience. Whereas if your mood's pretty okay and you cry, you might be down a bit, but then you're going to come back up. It's a very, what's interesting about crying, and as you see, as we've got into this for this episode, is how little people have actually researched it.
4: Well, even researching it is really hard. So you talked about the research where people cry and then they're sort of basically interviewed straight afterwards and then an hour and a half later and they feel worse and then they feel better. But I'm not sure how I would feel having my cry in a lab with people observing me and quizzing me about
3: exactly,
4: it afterwards.
3: Yeah.
4: It's a very private thing. It's sort of like a cat that needs to vomit. I want to crawl away to another room and have my cry in private. I don't want to be observed during it.
3: It's an expression of your brain activity and it's influenced by all sorts of things. Have you had a bad night's sleep? Are you tired? Are you stressed? Are you feeling low? Are you going through a period of poor physical health? Are you drinking more than you otherwise would? Are you using other recreational drugs? All those things can affect your propensity to crying or not crying.
4: Can we talk a bit about the physiology of crying? We've sort of gestured at it a couple of times, this idea that there are probably hormones involved if you're going to feel better or worse afterwards. It's a physical act. What's actually the physiology of crying?
3: Short answer is nobody's absolutely sure what it is. So there are various parts of the unconscious, the autonomic nervous system that get involved. There's the sympathetic nervous system, which tends to wind you up, you know, narrow blood vessels. Then there's the parasympathetic nervous system, which does the opposite, gets blood flowing. And some people argue that the initial part of crying is induced by the sympathetic nervous system, adrenaline, noradrenaline, and then you get the parasympathetic nervous system coming in, and that's when you get this tearful response and perhaps feeling better. Some people think that oxytocin is involved, which has been called the empathy hormone, and that gets involved in the process. And, you know, and there's debate about the extent to how deep into the brain crying goes. Does it go right down to the brain stem, which is involved in fundamental processes like breathing, your heart rate and so on? Or is it much more cortical and aware? And people, it's not really been tied down. A lot of research in this area has been in small studies. What's thought to be quite important is the prefrontal cortex, which is involved in planning, in making decisions, and various other processes, a very important part of the brain. And some research with small groups of people have suggested that the prefrontal cortex is involved here, which is a very high order part of the brain, very conscious part of the brain.
4: Where do our tears actually come from?
3: They come from the lacrimal glands just under your eyelids.
4: Are they kind of juiced up all the time? Sometimes I wonder how I could possibly have enough tears to cry out, but they keep on coming.
3: They're juiced up all the time. If anybody listening who's had dry eye syndrome or Sjögren syndrome knows the disability of having dry eyes and having to constantly put drops in your eyes, you know, you constantly produce tears.
4: One of the questions that he said was, what physiological purpose does it serve? I don't know if we've given him a clear answer yet, Norman.
3: I think we have. Well, I think I have, but I'll say it again. I think that it has different physiological purposes, which are really evolutionary purposes. It's about keeping yourself attached to the carer initially in your life so that that carer is nearby and responds to your needs, because a newborn baby, an infant, is helpless without a carer nearby. And therefore, crying is the evolutionary response to actually cement that attachment to your carer. And then as time goes on, this attachment idea continues, that it becomes part of

0: that comfort that you need from people who are close to you, who are going to protect you. And then as you get older, well, it may well be as simple as when you get older, there may not be an evolutionary reason for it. It may just be a vestige of that early crying. But you know, this idea that you might actually feel a bit better a while after you cry, but it also may mean that you find that when you cry, you get a response from others which is positive. Now, that's not necessarily true in the modern world where crying in public may be seen as weakness wrongly. So the evolutionary benefits as you're older become harder to explain.
1: And so for Ian's final question, if we cry to excess, does it do us any medical harm?
0: Well, interestingly, people have thought, well, maybe the process of crying gets rid of toxic stuff from your body because all these tears coming out. Well, firstly, yeah, your tears do contain a lot more than just salt, but you'd have to really cry buckets to make a difference to the hormones in your body. So I think it's unlikely that you're going to do yourself any harm apart from dehydrating yourself after watching Gene Kelly.
1: Well, Ian, thank you so much for your email. Loved going through all of those questions together with you. Feel free to have a little weep whenever you watch a sappy old movie without fear or favour. If you want to be like Ian and send us an email with your question in it, our email address is thatrash@abc.net.au.
0: See you next week.
1: See you then.

0: Dr. Ann Jones here. I've been out and about recording nature sounds, but nature doesn't always oblige. For example, this wombat, yes, you, thought that my recorder was the perfect place to scratch its butt. So to find out what else that wombat got up to one night near Canberra, subscribe to Nature Sounds by Ann Jones on ABC Listen, on podcast apps, and also on the Wombat Butt Scratching Thumbs Up list.
1: On All in the Mind, we talk about psychology and mental health, from the seemingly small stuff.
2: I used to get way more icked than I do now because I feel like it was just actually just being judgmental.
1: To the really big stuff.
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1: So if you're curious and want to find out more about why humans are the way they are, you should check out All in the Mind with me, Sana Qadar, and it's coming up after PM on ABC Radio National.
4: Good afternoon, Jonathan Hopper with ABC News. The WA Electoral Commissioner expects the public to know the result of the Secret Harbour by-election on the night, despite record 16 candidates, meaning a potentially longer counting process. Early voting has today started for the August 29 by-election, with more than 6,000 postal votes issued and more than 1,100 attending early voting booths. Dennis O'Reilly has encouraged voters to consider early voting options, saying the high number of candidates also means a longer process for voters marking their ballots.
5: 16 is a record number for us too. We haven't had that many on our record since we started doing this in the mid-90s with electronic record keeping. So it will take a little bit longer to count for 16 candidates.
4: The AFL has confirmed it's aware of an alleged incident involving several Swans players in Melbourne overnight, but details of what occurred remain unclear. Georgia Lenton-Williams has more.
6: The AFL has released a one-line statement saying the Sydney Swans have made the league aware of an alleged incident being investigated by police. The Swans were staying at a hotel in East Melbourne last night after their match at the MCG. This morning, investigators were seen leaving that hotel carrying what appeared to be evidence boxes. Victoria Police has confirmed detectives are investigating reports of a sexual assault. Swans Chief Executive Matthew Pavlich told a press conference that lasted less than a minute, the club is shocked and disappointed. He said he was unable to comment further.
4: Business and mining groups are warning proposed cuts to migration could worsen Australia's skilled worker shortage. The government is considering changes to the migration program, while several political parties are also pushing for lower overall numbers. Australian Industry Group Chief Executive Innes Willock says Australia relies on immigrant talent and needs migration for economic growth.
7: Well, there are elements of this which would give us a lot of concern.

0: concern. The question is around how migration would be cut and where it would be cut. That is what we're focused on. Skilled migration and skilled worker migration is sacrosanct here. Along with training of our own, this is the way that we're going to develop the economy.
1: Annual military exercises between South Korea and the United States are going ahead despite President Donald Trump ordering them to be substantially scaled back. The BBC's Jake Kwon reports.
2: Seoul considers the joint exercise core to its alliance with the U.S. They have been held nearly every year since the Korean War. Mr. Trump broke from tradition when he suspended the drill after his first meeting with Kim Jong-un in 2018, and they didn't resume until 2022. In a post on social media last night, Mr. Trump repeated his view that the exercises are costly for the U.S. and provoke North Korea. He's known to be frustrated with South Korea for not assisting in the war in Iran and said North Korea had been unthreatening and respectful.
1: In sport, Australian cricket coach Andrew McDonald has opened up on the disappointment of his side's shock test loss to Bangladesh in Darwin. Australia lost by 9 wickets to go down 1-0 in the series. It's Bangladesh's first win in Australia and one of the biggest shocks in test cricket history. McDonald says his side prepared well but performed terribly.
3: We were poor this test match. Yeah, we're going to make some improvements and, yeah, it's tough to accept. I think we let our standards slip, and I think Paddy's sort of alluded to that. Also, the acknowledgement that they did play incredibly well. So I think that shouldn't be lost in when we talk about this test match.
1: Officials in India are enforcing strict security measures at the World Badminton Championships, which begin later today, to protect athletes and fans from local monkeys. It follows recent incidents where the rhesus macaques damaged property and attacked people. Officials say wooden doors across the stadium have been replaced with double door systems that lock automatically. High-grade nets have also been installed over openings where birds and animals could potentially enter. Western Australia's weather for tomorrow: isolated showers over the lower west, southwest and coastal parts in the south coastal and southeast coastal districts. Showers contracting out of the southern goldfields and Eucla early in the day. Slight chance of an afternoon shower in the far northern Kimberley. Possible light showers from a cloud band through the southern Pilbara, northern Gascoyne and adjacent south interior. In Perth, it will be 10 degrees overnight before a cloudy Tuesday with a forecast top of 19 degrees. Wednesday, a shower or two and 20 degrees. Right now in the city, it's 15.3.
4: Good evening. Welcome to PM. I'm Barbara Miller, coming to you from Gadigal Land in Sydney. Tonight, Sydney Swans players under investigation for an alleged sexual assault in a Melbourne hotel. Also ahead, the Northern Territory government announces plans to build two new prisons for 1,400 inmates. And a first-hand account of the terrifying moment a huge earthquake hit the Indonesian island of Flores.
5: I was really, really, like, completely out of my mind because I could see the massive shake of my house left to right, and then without any stop. It was so a shocking moment, I don't know.
4: We'll begin with the AFL, and the CEO of the Sydney Swans, Matthew Pavlidge, says the club is shocked and disappointed by an alleged incident involving several players in Melbourne overnight. Details of what happened remain unclear. Our reporter Oliver Gordon is in Melbourne. Ollie, what do we know so far?
6: Well, not a lot, Barb. These allegations have really rocked the AFL world, and they follow the Sydney Swans' 36-point victory over Essendon at the MCG yesterday afternoon. So after this win, the Sydney Swans team stayed at a hotel across the road from the stadium in East Melbourne. That hotel was called the Pullman. Vision emerged this morning of police carrying evidence bags away from that hotel. And then this afternoon, we saw the Swans issuing a short statement confirming several players were involved in an alleged incident last night. Victoria Police separately issued a statement saying that its detectives are investigating a report of a sexual assault at a hotel in East Melbourne in the early hours of the morning. Then we saw the Sydney Swans chief executive, Matthew Pavlidge, stand up to address the allegations.
7: We're still piecing together exactly what's transpired here and have our own set of internal inquiries ongoing. But safe to say that we're extremely shocked and disappointed that this has taken place and that the players have found themselves in this situation.
6: This was an incredibly short press conference, Barb. Matthew Pavlich, the Sydney Swans chief executive, only spoke for less than a minute, and he went on to provide a little bit more information about the case.
7: We understand the level of interest in the matter, and there's going to be lots of speculation, but given it's a police matter right now, that is all that we can say.
8: So was anyone actually arrested?
7: Well, as I said, it's a police matter ongoing. I'm not going to comment any further on it right now.
4: And Ollie, is anything likely to happen to the players allegedly involved here while this investigation proceeds?
6: Well, Barb, we have contacted the AFL and they've provided the following statement, and it doesn't tell us much. It says the club made the AFL aware of the matter, which is currently under Victoria Police investigation. What we're really waiting to see is whether or not these players allegedly involved will be stood down while an investigation continues. The AFL has stood down players facing sexual assault allegations in the past, but it doesn't have a no-fault stand-down policy like the NRL does, where players are banned from playing if they're charged with serious criminal offences. As the police investigation into this matter continues, the AFL season goes on, and any player disqualifications could have an impact on the Swans season, obviously. Their victory on the weekend before this alleged incident secured the Swans the second spot on the ladder and a home qualifying final. That's just weeks away. Before that, the Swans will face North Melbourne in the last game of the home and away season this Sunday. Depending on how this all plays out, these allegations of off-field behaviour could overshadow this group's tilt for a premiership.
4: Oliver Gordon there in Melbourne. Superannuation is shaping up as a new battlefront in federal parliament. In recent days, the Shadow Minister for Housing, Andrew Bragg, and the One Nation leader, Pauline Hanson, have argued the system is failing and should be overhauled. In question time this afternoon, Labor MPs hit back, arguing their opponents want to degrade the scheme. Sean Tarek Goodwin reports.
9: Drawing fresh battle lines in question time, the government launching an attack on the Coalition and One Nation over the possibility of changes to superannuation. Treasurer Jim Chalmers was quick to get on the offensive.
10: We will always back the working people and wages and retirement incomes of people who work for a living in this country. Those opposite will always attack them. They don't support super because they don't support workers. They've made that now very clear.
9: The debate comes after comments made by Pauline Hanson to News 24 on Sunday calling for expanded early access to super savings for medical expenses, house deposits and to cope with the cost of living.
11: I think the whole system is broken, to tell you the truth. Superannuation should be lightened up a bit so people can utilise this money in times of crisis. It is their money.
9: On the Coalition side, Shadow Housing Minister Andrew Bragg last week called the scheme one of the biggest public policy failures since Federation.
12: It hasn't helped the budget and it has not really helped many people get off the pension. What it has done is it has created a huge viper's nest for banks and financiers and unions to pilfer. Which is why what you saw at the Labor Party conference was now you're going to have super for under-18s and soon you'll have super for cats and dogs.
9: But when asked this morning, opposition leader Angus Taylor reined in the possibility of a major change in the Coalition's superannuation policy, hitting out instead at Labor's tax changes.
13: We strongly support superannuation, but we also support investment flexibility in superannuation. And of course, Labor has decided that superannuation is their asset, a national asset, they say, that they'll use for their own purposes. And we've seen that. We've seen that. I mean, taxing unrealised capital gains, making other changes to superannuation.
9: Despite that, no less than seven Labor government ministers rose in question time this afternoon to accuse both the Coalition and One Nation of planning to diminish the scheme. The Prime Minister took the first swing.
14: The Liberals, the Nationals and One Nation all want to decimate Universal Super. Not only do they want to drag Australians back to the past? They want to damage their future as well.
9: He was followed by a conga line of ministers, all painting a picture of a scheme now under threat.
10: Their divisive and dangerous anti-worker and anti-super agenda.
15: The Liberals, Nationals and One Nation are coming after your superannuation.
16: The biggest risk to hard-working Australians' retirements is those sitting opposite.

0: Under the current settings, superannuation can be accessed in times of severe financial hardship and in circumstances of major illness. One Nation MP Barnaby Joyce told the media this morning that's not flexible enough.
1: There are exemptions. I'll give it to you. It's 26 weeks on Social Security is the preamble to that. A lot of these people got jobs. They're not on Social Security. They've just buying groceries at $70 a bag and trying to pay for intermittent power, which is just reaming them out. They got no money.
0: He said the party is still yet to come up with its official policy platform. The coalition took a proposal to allow people to access super to buy a home to the past two elections. It's also still formulating its suite of policies for the next one, and whether it will pick a fight over super will be a matter for the shadow cabinet.
2: Sean Tarik Goodwin reporting there. The search is continuing in Indonesia for survivors of a magnitude 7.7 earthquake which struck the island of Flores early on Saturday morning. At least 50 people are known to have died and hundreds of buildings have been damaged or destroyed. Powerful aftershocks continue to be felt. Julianus Irwan Sagur is a tourism operator with the company Flores Traveller. He's based in the west of the island. This morning, he attended a funeral service for one of the victims of the quake.
3: My friend is a driver for tourists in Flores Island, and his wife was hit by the stone of the neighbor's house. She was about to run out of her house, but she didn't notice about the falling of the stone wall from the neighbor's house. And then the families were trying to help, brought her to the hospital. Unfortunately, the hospital was also damaged from the earthquake. And then she was about to be helped, but unfortunately, she was already dead.
2: I'm so sorry to hear that. Are those the kind of stories you're hearing all across the island at the moment?
3: Yeah. So it's really a sad story. I myself also, I have a problem with my voice because I woke up 15 minutes before the earthquake, like 5:40, and then I went to the restroom, and afterwards I went to the kitchen preparing for the school timing for my two sons and also for my wife. And then I immediately, without any signal, the huge massive earthquake hit, and then I didn't know what to do. I only thought about my families, and then I went into the house, even though it was a stupid idea, but I went to shout loudly, and then there came my first son, and then I shouted again because I wasn't able to move, actually, whether it was a good idea to go upstairs, because my family is sleeping upstairs. I have a house with two floors. I was really, really, like, completely out of my mind, and then I was trying to shout again because it was very delayed to see my wife and son appeared. And then we only have one crack. It was on the second floor, right in the room where we slept.
2: Yeah. Only one crack, but you were panicking that something had happened to them after the earthquake hit.
3: Yeah, sure, because I could see the massive shake of my house left to right, and then without any stop. It was so a shocking moment, I don't know.
2: But can you live in the house? Is it safe?
3: No, unfortunately, no. We are really afraid until now. It's been two nights. We are still sleeping outside because the aftershocks are still continuing. The government saying about there has been more than 900 aftershocks.
2: And Irwan, tell me, I actually found a post of yours. Some people are sort of sitting around and having some food on some blankets and some mattresses. Is that where you're spending the night?
3: Yeah. We put everything out, like pillows, mattresses, and like a big jacket because it's very cold during the night.
2: And of course, Flores Island is one of the places people go to see the Komodo dragon. Tourism is very important, isn't it, for the local economy? You work in tourism. What do you think the immediate future is for you?
3: Yeah, I'm still optimistic that based on the information.

0: that we receive from the government, this afterstock will last for 2 until 3 months. Sorry, 3 weeks. I'm still very optimistic that this will be over. We are back to normal life again, and then host our guests who come to explore forests. Yeah, that's my optimism. Hopefully, this will end soon, Barbara.
1: I hope so. You take care and keep your family safe.
0: All right. You too. Thank you so much.
1: That's Julianus Irwan Sagur. He was speaking to me from Western Flores. This is PM. I'm Barbara Miller, filling in for Samantha Donovan. And don't forget, you can hear the program live or catch up anytime on ABC Listen. Firearms advocates, farmers, the Nationals and One Nation are among those lining up to condemn the move by the New South Wales Labor government to become the first state to sign up to the National Gun Buyback Scheme. It was announced in the wake of the Bondi terrorist attack. Beginning in November, compensation will be offered for weapons affected by changes already legislated in New South Wales to the number and type of guns that can be held. Opponents argue the compensation is inadequate, and they say the initiative will do nothing to stop weapons getting into the hands of bad actors. David Bright from Deakin University is a criminologist and psychologist. Does he think the buyback will work?
2: There's no panacea. There's no easy kind of solution that is going to give a guarantee that firearms cannot get into the hands of terrorists or criminals. But there are some steps that can certainly reduce the possibility of that happening, and this is one of them.
1: How does it then stop a firearm getting into the hand of a would-be terrorist if lawful users of guns decide to comply with this scheme and hand back their weapons?
2: So one of the ways that firearms move into what we might call the illicit market or the black market is via theft from licensed firearm owners. And where there are excess stocks of firearms being held by owners, it may be that individuals have them in storage or elsewhere. If they're excess to their requirements, or if they're, you know, if given the law changes in New South Wales and in other places, they are now prohibited firearms, then they can be handed in, and it's one way to ensure that they are not used for criminal or other purposes. Around 2,000 firearms are stolen each year across the country. Often when a firearm is stolen, more than one firearm is stolen. In other words, the statistics suggest that where individuals try to get access to firearms, they get access to more than one, and those firearms can move into the black market.
1: What about the ability these days for weapons to be 3D printed? How does that change the equation?
2: Yeah, Barbara, it changes the equation very significantly. And what we've been seeing over the last decade or so since 3D printed firearms first kind of made their appearance, there's been some significant technological advances in the viability and the utility of 3D printed firearms. So going back to the first known 3D printed firearm, which was called the Liberator, that firearm was basically fully 3D printed. It had a nail as the firing pin, but it was it could easily blow up in the hand of the person using it as much as it might do damage to another person. These days, 3D printed firearms are what are called hybrid firearms. So they're partly 3D printed and they're partly made of either metal parts or actual firearm parts. And they're just as lethal, just as viable as a factory-made firearm. So the technology has just advanced significantly, and it is a way for individuals who would otherwise be prohibited from owning, purchasing a firearm, of getting access to firearm in a covert manner. We don't have a good sense of how many are actually out there and how many are potentially being used by criminals or others.
1: We're talking here about how people might access illicit weapons, but it's the case, isn't it, that some people prone to violent extremism go through legal means in accessing weapons and in training with them.
2: Yeah, that's absolutely right. And I think the key learning there is that legitimate firearm clubs

0: Northern Territory Indigenous leaders have condemned plans announced today by the NT government to build two new prisons in Darwin. The government says the new jails are needed because the territory's prisons are dangerously overcrowded. But critics say increasing prison capacity is likely to raise the risk of deaths in custody without reducing crime. Jane Barden reports.
1: By toughening up mandatory sentencing and bail laws, the country Liberals have ensured that the NT's prisons are bursting at the seams. Chief Minister Leah Fanocchiaro says her government will spend $1.9 billion building two new Darwin prisons, a 1,200-bed men's remand facility and a 200-bed women's prison.
2: The downward pressure we're putting on crime is incredibly important. Now, that means more people are in prison because when they do the wrong thing, we hold them accountable.
1: NT Corrections Commissioner Matthew Varley says the new prisons will be built by 2032 and are urgently needed because overcrowding is at crisis levels and prisoner rehabilitation programs can't operate properly.
3: This positions corrections for the future. It gets us away from crisis into capability and helps us position the territory for stronger community safety and better rehabilitation.
1: The Prison Officers United Workers Union Secretary Erin Early has condemned the government's decision to use a private company to both build and run the men's remand jail.
4: Privatisation is about turning a core public sector into a profit-making opportunity for private business.
1: However, Commissioner Matthew Varley says private prisons are working well in other states.
3: There are really good examples in Victoria, WA, New South Wales. The evidence shows that they can be part of a sustainable, integrated and effective system.
1: The NT's incarceration rate is already six times the national average. More than 1% of the NT's population are in jail and 90% are Indigenous people. President of the Criminal Lawyers Association NT, Beth Wild, says there are decades of research which show that more incarceration locks prisoners into a cycle of reoffending.
5: I read the news this morning with a sense of profound disappointment that the government has chosen to invest so much money into the building of a new prison rather than investing in the things that are going to prevent crime occurring in the first place.
1: Darwin Larrakia elder Dr. Richard Fijo says the government is ignoring the recommendations of the 1991 Aboriginal Deaths in Custody Royal Commission that incarceration should be used as a last resort and locking people up doesn't stop crime in the long term.
6: So, you know, you don't have to be a scientist to understand that more imprisonment amounts to more deaths in custody, and that's what the records of deaths in custody are telling us. So why can't we follow the evidence and what these recommendations are telling us, which have taken decades of research to do? And it's been done by Aboriginal people and Aboriginal organisations. We have the experience of our families being in prison. We have our friends, people that I went to school with that are in prison today, people that come out of prison and tell us what's it like in prison, people that are telling us about the overcrowding that exists. And building another prison is just going to create more overcrowding. It just does not make sense.
0: Darwin Larrakia elder Richard Fijo, and that report by Jane Barden. Concerns are growing for an 18-year-old bushwalker who went missing in a national park south of Sydney 6 days ago. Lily Hooper left her home last week to go hiking in the Natai National Park. Despite the use of helicopters, thermal imaging and an examination of phone tower data, no trace of the young woman has been found. Today, her family spoke about their ordeal. Diana Damjanovic reports.
7: 2SM Radio Breakfast host Tim Webster was fielding calls this morning when a man who said he was the father of missing hiker Lily Hooper wanted to speak publicly for the first time.
8: I'm Lily's dad.
9: You're Lily Hooper's dad?
8: Yeah, I'm Lily Hooper's dad.
7: He was calling the station while on his way to join the search for her in bushland south of Sydney.
8: I've been very quiet. I don't post anything on social media or anything like that. And I thought, well, you know what? I'm just gonna bite the bullet and ring you up this morning, Tim. And I just want everyone out there to just cross their fingers and find her today, mate. Because

0: tend to look.
1: He says he's not giving up.
0: I just want everyone to cross their fingers. I want them to just project energy and love. We're going to find it today. I'm going back down there now. I'm just putting my boots on. And I just want everyone to throw love and energy because we've got to go and find her. We've got to find this kid.
1: Last Wednesday morning, 18-year-old Lily Hooper left her home in Oakdale, about 85 kilometres southwest of Sydney, for a hike in the Natai National Park. She hasn't been seen since. Her car was found on Wednesday night at the start of the Bonham Peak walking trail. Nick Healy is the deputy commander at the Moss Vale State Emergency Service and says his teams have been working in tough conditions.
2: The terrain is incredibly arduous that our teams are encountering. We've had over 200 SES teams deployed, including our specialised bush search and rescue team.
1: The Bonham Peak walking trail is about 16 kilometres long and reaches elevations of up to 528 metres. Detective Chief Inspector Brendan Burney says while concerns are growing, everyone is hoping that Lily's bush skills will keep her alive.
3: We are treating this as a search and rescue operation. Lily is an experienced bushwalker. We're relying on her experience to get her through this ordeal, and we are still hoping that she'll be found alive and safe.
1: Search efforts have been focused on the walking trail, with initial inquiries suggesting that Lily took a photo of herself at the summit of the walk before she vanished. A ground effort was launched today after a weekend of bad weather made the already challenging conditions even more difficult. Aerial searches, phone data monitoring and the use of thermal imaging have so far found no trace of her. The search for Lily Hooper will continue tomorrow.
4: That's Deanna Damjanovic. And that's PM for tonight. I'm Barbara Miller. I'll be with you for the next couple of days and we'll be back at the same time tomorrow. Have a wonderful evening.

0: I don't consider myself a very outdoorsy person. I don't really go camping. I'm very much a city girl. But even I love the feeling of getting out of the city from time to time and getting into nature. Because there's something about nature that just calms the nerves, doesn't it?
1: I felt like nature had sort of soothed those bits that were hurting or a little bit uncomfortable.
2: I'm a saltwater person, so being in the saltwater is the thing that really kind of like recalibrates me. That and also just being within nature, looking around and seeing all the different native plants and knowing what I can use them for.
0: There's also research to back up what we know instinctively, that nature can make us feel good.
3: Our research shows that if you're living closer to green space and with a lot of tree canopies, we're talking about 30% or more, that will help you to reduce the risk of developing depression, anxiety, and also even help reduce loneliness.
0: From ABC Radio National, this is All in the Mind. I'm Sana Qadar. Today, producer Rose Kerr joins me in the studio. Hey, Rose.
4: Hi, Sana. Thanks for having me.
0: So now this is an episode that you did back in 2023. It's from our archives, but we thought it was worth revisiting for National Science Week, something you've been pretty involved in this year.
4: Yes. So this year, ABC Radio National is on a nationwide search for Australia's most amazing wildflower. Basically, there's 10 shortlisted flowers and people can vote for their favourite. We'll put a link and all the details in the show notes. But while we've been discussing all things flowers, it did remind me of how beneficial spending time in nature can be for our mental health. Like, I was speaking to a botanical illustrator recently who spends a lot of time out in the bush so she can paint landscapes. And I just thought that was such a beautiful way to spend time in nature without having to go on a hike.
0: Yes, I would literally rather do anything but go on a hike.
4: Yeah.
0: But I still want to be amongst the trees.
4: Exactly. And that is something that we talk about in this episode. You really don't have to be doing high impact exercise to still get the benefits of nature.
0: And to be clear, I do go on hikes. Just not really hard ones.
4: Yes, yes. On a very cold but thankfully sunny day, I went to the park to meet Belinda McCauley.
1: When I arrived here, I was immediately drawn to the sunny

0: spot. I take a moment to ground, so just feeling the earth beneath my feet, and I like to kind of look up to the sky. And
1: Belinda loves spending time in nature.
0: And just take a couple of breaths. And if I could say there's a place that feels most like home, it's the southwest of Western Australia. That's where I grew up and where I have some really fond memories, and I guess some first memories of my sort of deep connection to nature.
1: Yeah, can you tell me a bit about that first connection?
0: Yeah, well, I grew up on a farm as a kid, and I used to go out to the forest with Mum and Dad collecting wood for our wood fire, and quite often we'd take a picnic. It was during these times, and I was a teenager, that I really felt this, I don't know, it's hard to describe, but it was just like a peacefulness, and it was certainly felt for me after I'd been in the forest and sort of going home. I just felt so much more softened, and I felt like nature had sort of soothed those bits that were hurting or a little bit uncomfortable.
1: In her 20s, as life got busier with travel, work and study, Belinda's connection to nature slowly disappeared.
0: I probably lost my way a bit then. I sort of just got a job and, you know, life kind of took over.
1: Then Belinda would receive news that uprooted her life.
0: So my niece was diagnosed with a rare cancer. She was, I think, 15 at her diagnosis. And my family are very close. And I guess I took on a support role to help my sister through that, you know, first initial period of treatment. But I was just, I was a wreck. Like, I didn't actually sort of know how to deal with my feelings and my emotions. I was really angry. It just impacted on every aspect of my life. It was impacting on my relationships with my family, the very people that I felt like I needed to support. And that was probably the catalyst for me to go, well, you know, if I'm going to play a support role in, you know, helping my family along this journey, I really need to get my shit together. So I suppose it was a bit of a kick up the bum, and I went for help.
1: Belinda worked with a therapist who introduced her to mindfulness and meditation.
0: This mindfulness meditation is, wow, like, it was transformational for me. And there was a really pivotal moment, I would say. My niece went on to have a secondary cancer, and then she was diagnosed as terminal. And I remember the last sort of months or weeks, and I was with my family, and I'd returned to the house, and I was sitting outside drip drying, and I just had this moment where I had really sort of tuned into this sense of peace within me, and I realised that even though there was all this chaos unfolding around me, and there was grief, and there was soon to be, you know, death, I actually felt this sense of peace and calm within me, and I believe that's what mindfulness meditation gave me.
1: Combining mindfulness with a rediscovered love of nature was a game changer for Belinda's mental health. She's so passionate about the effects it's had on her life that she started a business running outdoor group mindfulness sessions called Mindful in Nature.
0: It was through this practice of mindfulness and this remembering of what it was like to be connected with nature and feel in relationship with and have this reciprocal kind of relationship with nature that really kind of pulled me back, and that was the moment.
1: Belinda's not alone in finding nature restorative. Researchers have been investigating the impact of green spaces on nature and our well-being, and it's clear that nature makes us feel better.
2: From our research, also others in the world, we find nature have a lot of positive impact on our health, not only physically, but also mentally.
1: Dr. Xiaoqi Feng is a professor of urban health and environment. She's also the founding co-director of the Power Lab. That's the Population, Wellbeing and Environment Research Lab.
2: Our research shows that if you live in closer to green space and with a lot of tree canopies, we're talking about 30% or more, that will help you to reduce the risk

0: of developing depression, anxiety, also even help reduce loneliness. And physical health, I think, maybe it's easier to understand that you probably can go into walking, jogging, or running around in the local park. So which is good for our physical health, it's good for our heart. But being in the park, in the green space, is also helping us to socially connect.
1: When we're at the park, we experience social connection just by being around other people. So that's good for reducing loneliness. Being outdoors also restores us.
0: We have those days you feel exhausted, tired, maybe a bit negative emotion, but being the nature, walk about 20 minutes or more. When I come out, I felt like my mind completely refreshed, and I think, oh, wow, that was not a big deal. I didn't necessarily talk to anyone, but just seeing the live nature and being in it, and it's refreshed my mind, which helps us to restore, which I actually published a paper with many researchers in the world. And restoration is one of the pathways that we investigated that could link green space and health.
1: Researchers like Xiao are looking for ways to get people into nature so they can actually feel these benefits. One of these potential ways is through nature prescriptions.
0: It's a written recommendation to spend more time in nature by a GP or another health professionals. So this might involve referrals to group-based activities in nature, and such as outdoor yoga class or forest bathing or community gardening work, which happen in many communities. There is increasing use nature prescription in many countries, like Canada and UK, but there's just getting started in Australia, including my research team. We are currently recruiting participants to join our new trial, which we called PANDA, physical activity in nature for people with metabolic diseases at age over 45 and over. What we would like to know is that whether spending time in nature, have nature prescriptions by a health professional, could increase people's physical activity level, and whether this could help people with cardiometabolic diseases better manage their health condition just by simply in nature.
1: If you're someone who loves being outdoors, you might be thinking, why is a prescription really necessary? Well, there seems to be a group of people who aren't drawn to nature in the first place.
0: So the Canadian GPs, they recommend that we need to spend at least 2 hours awake in nature. And that is based on a study which published in UK. They find that spend at least 2 hours awake is good for our health. However, we don't know whether this is the case in Australia. But what surprised me is that during the pandemic, me and Professor Thomas Estelbert from University of Wollongong and a team, we conducted a national survey in Australia. But this is time what happened is that we are still kind of in pandemic, but we're not stay locked down, stay at home with a 5 km restriction. And also most of us still work from home. And you would expect 2 hours awake in nature, no brainer.
1: Yeah.
0: But 1/3 of Australians did not achieve that. Wow. So 1/3 of Australians haven't even spent 2 hours awake in nature, which let me think, wow, 82% of Australians actually said, we would like to have a nature prescription if it's issued by a health professional.
1: Why do you think they need that extra encouragement from a health professional?
0: There are barriers like the access barrier or quality of green space or nature. But we also talk about there are motivations.
1: Xiao suggests that we need to consider both motivations and barriers when we think about nature prescriptions. And if we group people looking at their motivations or access to a green space, there's one group Xiao isn't particularly concerned about.
0: We have people have the motivation and also, you know, they have great access. Fantastic.
1: But then there's people who might be motivated to visit a park but don't have access. Others have good access but very little motivation, and some that have neither.
0: given we know all the benefits just being in nature, the health benefits, the well-being, we really should think about how we can work with the community, the policymakers, urban planners, and to work out the nature prescription and the town planning.
1: As researchers like Xiao investigate the role nature can play in our well-being, it's worth reflecting on the connection First Nations Australians have with country.
2: My name's Josh Brown. I'm a proud Warramai man from the Fossetungkari region of New South Wales, and I'm the co-founder of Deadly Ed, which is an Aboriginal education provider ensuring anyone, anywhere has access to quality and authentic Aboriginal education.
1: Josh, for you, how do you personally feel when you're in nature?
2: It's a thing that immediately connects you and grounds you back into culture straight away. I think if I'm ever having a day where it's like I don't feel like myself or I don't feel like I'm connected with culture, yeah, I work in and with culture every day, but at times when you start to, as we are now experiencing, you start to go into this business westernised realm, combining culture with that, at times it can feel like, are you actually in culture or not? So for me, nature is the most important part of that, and it's the most important part of for anyone to connect with culture.
1: Do you have a favourite place?
2: Look, you'll find that any Aboriginal people or any First Nations people around the world will say where they're from is their favourite place. Mm. And that's always been the case for me. And it hasn't really been until I've moved away. Like growing up, you sort of, after 18 years in the same spot, you're like, oh, just want to get out of here, you know? But it's that thing of when you move away from it, you then start to really think about all the things that you really like about it. And then where you then move to, you then start to connect with like, oh, I connect with this because that's what I'm used to where I'm from, you know? So where you're from and your own mob or from your own country, that's where you always connect with first. That's where you always remember first.
1: Josh is from the Tuncurry region on the mid-north coast of New South Wales.
2: So for me, I'm a saltwater person, so being in the saltwater is the thing that really kind of recalibrates me, that and also just being within nature, looking around and seeing all the different native plants but knowing what I can use them for. They're the stuff that really connects me back to nature and back to culture immediately.
1: As part of Josh's job, he teaches people of all different backgrounds how to connect with nature and culture.
2: So when we're thinking of our connection with country, it's thinking firstly that culture isn't people, right? And that's the misconception, that cultures of the world are the people. Well, it's actually not. The culture is the land.
1: Mm.
2: So how do you connect with the land around you? That is how you connect with culture. It's just that the people are kind of like the middle person. Because, look, I don't know about you, Rose, but yeah, look, trees and plants don't necessarily speak. unless you've had a few too many one night and who knows. But essentially it's the people that, provide the knowledge of how to connect with local land and culture. So really and that's what anyone can do. And it's not a case of like, oh, it's only Aboriginal people that can connect with local country. When you think about it, how do you connect with the land around you? Well, that's how you're connecting with it, right? It's not what someone else tells you. It's how you connect with it. Like, whether it is that, oh, I like looking at this, I like feeling this, I like smelling this, I like tasting this. And really the only way to connect with country, to connect with land, is through the senses. If you're not connecting through the senses, then you're not really connecting with it.
1: I saw that you do a bush tucker program as part of Deadly Ed. Could you tell us a bit about what happens during those programs and what kind of feedback you get from people?
2: So with our gardens and our bush tucker programs, that's all around how do we connect people of all ages to land, to our native plants, and how do we teach people about native plants and their many varying cultural uses of these plants, not just where I or my staff are from, but different plants are used by all different mobs for different purposes all across Australia. So that's one element of it, is how can we

0: educate people about that side of things in terms of educating people more about culture and how native plants are actually the most critical part of culture, but they're the most critical part in terms of sustainability and introducing the different, I guess, aspects of land management and positive land management that, look, so many of our mobs have done for, you know, millennia. So it starts with that, but then I guess the more hands-on stuff that we really want to get across to people of all ages is knowing how to grow a plant or how to grow a garden yourself, how to start it from scratch and how to keep looking after it yourself. It'd be great that I can teach as many people as I can how to grow a $10 lettuce. versus, you know, and it's like if we don't know how to just to grow our own food, then that's something that we should be really taking seriously. And that's something that I want to see happen more is that our own Aboriginal communities not just know how to grow their own food, but they know how to grow bush tucker. They know how to grow the stuff that grows where they are. Because that knowledge, unfortunately, in many parts of Australia has been lost. It's gone. And we're in this phase of, yeah, some mobs having to relearn this stuff, which, yeah, it's a massive shame. But if we can at least provide some kind of outlet now, I think that's a really positive start at least.
1: Yeah, and kind of rebuilding that connection and tapping into it.
0: Yeah, yeah, essentially, like, you know, the knowledge around native plants and, you know, traditional, you know, land management practices, yeah, they're happening in different parts across Australia. And then there's parts where people were just kind of like, well, we don't even know where to start. It's like old uncle or auntie such and such, they passed away a few years ago or something. So I think for us it's how can we make sure we're helping other mob to know how to do this stuff themselves.
1: Thinking about the people you've done the programs with, what do you see within them in terms of their well-being as they engage in these programs?
0: It's one of the things that when I was growing up, I thought gardening was just like the most boring thing ever. It's only for old people. And like my mum always laughs about how, like, you know, so into this that I am now, because she always says like, oh, well, you know, in high school you just destroyed most plants playing cricket. And just saying, oh, get over it, mum, they're just plants. And it's really interesting now. Like, I see kids in primary school, I see kids in high school, I see adults, and the immediate thing is, oh, this is actually like really like therapeutic. Like, I feel like, you know, really good. Like, I was able to just zone out and just do this hands-on activity.
1: In her mindful and nature sessions, Belinda has also noticed people come away feeling peaceful.
2: You can see it in people's faces. Quite often the last place that we relax is our face. So just by noticing people's faces and even their shoulders, I certainly carry stress in my shoulders. Their body has softened, but even in their words and how they relate to the experience and how they relate to others in the group, you can certainly see that it's had a calming effect on people, and there's a sense of quiet that this experience evokes within you.
1: But not everyone wants to garden or meditate. This is why nature prescriptions would need to be customisable, so you actually do the activity.
3: Because not everyone going to buy, say, do a park run at 6 a.m. on Saturday.
1: No.
3: They may do once, you know, and then it's not sustainable. That's part of the implementation. It needs to be customised for people to make it sustainable and with the motivation, so then they could really benefit from nature. I would say this is one of the prescriptions probably have no or very little side effect. The only thing I could imagine is you need a sun protection before you go out so we don't get skin cancer. Mm-hmm. But other than that, I think it's very healthy.
1: Given not everyone will have the same use of a nature space, we also need diversity in our parks. In your neighbourhood, you might have seen small parks dotted around between suburbs. These are what Xiao calls pocket parks. They're great because they provide a green space, but they often tend to serve the same purpose.
3: If you go into this park 10 minutes, you know, you can walk around and you go to the other park, pretty much the same. But the population could be quite diverse. We have children, family,

0: aging population or people, you know, they are 9 to 5 or even 9 to 8 kind of walking hours, if we have those pocket park within walking distance or short drive, they have different functions. That probably will help the local population. Some of them, you can go there just to have a run, but the other one, maybe quite small, is just good enough for people to find a bench or sit on the grass. And maybe there's another park you can actually off-leash your dog. So all that, it's difficult to achieve if you just have one small park and won't have all those functions. But we could potentially achieve that where a few of the pocket park in the neighborhood. And this require the urban planners to really carefully design the local community parks and to really think about who live here and listen the community's voice.
1: It sounds like the nature prescriptions need to work in conjunction with, the urban planners and people who are looking at the demographics of the community. So it seems like something that's very multi-tiered.
0: Absolutely. And this is what Panda, part of the Panda, I think is very special, that we aim to co-design with consumers, with health professionals, and also those nature practitioners. So this is where we all learn from each other. And so by the end of the day, we are able to know what we can provide to the participant, to the general population. And hopefully that will have more healthier community and built environment in the very near future.
1: Working with urban planners and government is actually something Xiao has done before. Her earlier research influenced the planning of Sydney's green cover.
0: So I remember, well, over 10 years ago, when I first present my research on green space and health at the Royal Botanic Garden in Sydney next to the Opera House, we have quite a lot of policymakers or people from council, and they said, amazing, we really like your research, and which provides scientific evidence show how the green space benefits on health. So then they ask me a question, say, hey Xiao, can you tell me how much green space we need? And I was like, oh, very good question. I would like to know too.
1: Yeah.
0: It probably is a $1 million question, and I hope I could answer. And you know what? Actually, I did got $1 million of those research fundings, very competitive funding around. And after we published about 87 research just on green space and health, which there's a continuous figure come out. It's 30% or more tree canopies in our neighborhood could help us to maintain or improve our physical health and also good for our mental health as well, reduce depression, anxiety, and even loneliness.
1: This 30% green cover kept coming up in Xiao's research. She presented it to industry and policymakers.
0: When they make their urban greening or a forest strategy, they take my advice and use my research and think about what they need to do. So they are actually going to aim even higher, like City of Sydney. It's 40% or more aiming to achieve in the next 10 years, which I think is fantastic because we do need a good amount of tree canopies and green space, especially given our growing population. So if, say, today we have 100 square of green space in our neighborhood for 500 households, great. But give 10 years' time, this maybe become high-density neighborhood.
1: Yeah.
0: It's no longer 500 people anymore. It could be, you know, 5,000. Mm. But if we still have the same amount of green space, that means the ratio become really high, right?
1: Yeah.
0: So this is where we should really work in more and with quality makers that creating high-quality green space and tree canopies for our urban people.
1: When her niece would get treatment, Belinda would take her over to King's Park.
2: I remember this one particular day. We were laying in the park and were surrounded by all these trees. And I said to her, let's imagine we're the trees and let's see if we can name them and talk about their lives and their journey and what they've experienced. And so we did. We went on and we started talking about, you know, the trees as if we were their

0: our ancestors, you know, and their scars and all their wounds. We would talk about, you know, how they got them. And it was such a beautiful experience and something that, a memory that stays with me because, you know, even for her with, I guess, everything that was going on, it was just a moment to remember. There's that remembering of where we came from and also just being there in the present moment, appreciating all the beauty around us.
1: That is Belinda McCauley, founder of Mindful in Nature. You also heard from Dr. Xiao-Chi Fong, professor of urban health and environment at the University of New South Wales and founding co-director of The Power Group. Thanks also to Josh Brown, co-founder of Deadly Ed. This episode was reported and produced by Rose Kerr. Our sound engineer this week was John Jacobs. I'm Sana Qadar, and that's it for All in the Mind this week. Thanks for listening. I'll catch you next time.

0: One of Australia's most recognisable broadcasters is facing the biggest battle of his life. Alan Jones has pleaded not guilty to multiple historical sexual assault charges, and now the case is before the courts.
1: I'm not going to dwell here on the allegations made about me, other than to say that I refute them entirely.
0: As witnesses step into the box and the evidence unfolds, the Case Love podcast will be your eyes and ears inside the courtroom. 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
2: Hi, Tracy Holmes here, coming up on the Radio National Hour. Once the stuff of science fiction, smart glasses are quickly becoming an everyday accessory. But while they can be transformative for some, critics warn they could fundamentally change our expectations of privacy in public. And it's one of President Donald Trump's longest-running political battles, his fight against the deep state. Today, a former CIA officer argues the US is facing its gravest threat to constitutional democracy since the Civil War. That's all coming up after the news.
3: Good evening, Jonathan Hopper with ABC News. One Nation believes it can win the Secret Harbour by-election on first preference votes alone. Nick Perpich has more.
4: Early voting started today for the by-election, which will be held on August 29. Labor holds the seat with a very safe 11.5% margin. But Premier Roger Cook says by-elections are tough for governments, and it's in for the fight of its life to have its candidate, Georgia Tree, elected. One Nation candidate, Luke Hertogen, says he thinks 11.5% won't be enough of a buffer for Labor, and he can win on first preferences.
5: Yeah, I believe that the vibe on the ground for us has been really, really positive, and yeah, I think that we can.
4: The Liberals say if One Nation does well, it will be at Labor's expense, not theirs.
3: Three people who interrupted a Chamber of Minerals and Energy event in Perth with the Prime Minister in attendance have been fined for trespassing. William Fergus Shanahan, Thomas Johan Power and Emma Livingstone Hayink faced the Perth Magistrates Court this morning after pleading guilty to trespassing. The court heard Shanahan walked onto an empty stage at the CME event and chanted, "Disrupt Burrup Hub." A defence lawyer representing the group said the protest was motivated by real concern for the climate and had not caused any damage. WA Chief Magistrate Elizabeth Woods issued all three people spent convictions and $800 fines for their offending. Disgraced celebrity agent Ralph Carr has faced a Melbourne court 3 weeks after he was found guilty of rape. Christian Silva reports.
6: Without his trademark black wig, Ralph Carr sat in the dock of the county court, sporting a shaved head and wore a grey prison tracksuit. Last month, a jury found Carr guilty of raping a woman at his home in 2023. Today, lawyers for the defence urged the judge to moderate the sentence, pointing to his history of mental illness, negative publicity and lack of prior convictions. The woman Carr attacked wasn't in court today and hasn't provided a victim impact statement. Prosecutors are expected to make submissions tomorrow when the pre-sentence hearing continues.
3: A Vietnamese man who arrived in Australia on a tourist visa has been sentenced to nearly 4 years in prison for cultivating a massive crop of cannabis in regional Victoria. Jonathan Kendall has more.
7: Vietnamese national Man Tran ran from police when they found him tending a massive hydroponic cannabis setup.

0: in a shed at Little River near Geelong on April 1st last year. The court heard police seized 222 kilograms of the drug. Mr Tran, who does not speak English, pleaded guilty through a translator to one count of cultivating a narcotic plant. The court heard he grew up in poverty during the Vietnam War and came to Australia 16 months ago to work picking vegetables near Sydney before he was induced into the drug industry. He was sentenced to 3 years and 10 months in jail and will face deportation when he is released.
1: A Qantas A380 was cleared to fly passengers from Sydney to the United States and back with a large maintenance light left inside its wing. National tourism reporter Christy Sexton-McGrath has more.
2: An Australian Transport Safety Bureau investigation found the 33-centimetre light was left behind after maintenance on the aircraft's air conditioning system in Sydney on January 7. The aircraft flew to Dallas and back before staff realised the light was missing and recovered it from the wing 2 days later. The ATSB's final report into the incident found that although the light did not cause any damage to the wing, foreign objects posed a significant risk to the safe operation of an aircraft. A Qantas spokesperson says the airline voluntarily reported the incident to the ATSB.
1: In sport, Australian cricket coach Andrew McDonald admits batter Manus Labuschagne's form is a concern ahead of the second test against Bangladesh. Labuschagne's struggles with the bat continued in the shock first test defeat in Darwin. McDonald admits a change at the top of the order is possible.
3: We want runs, is the bottom line, and how he makes them, and I think it was 31 he got in the second innings, and up until the point he got out, you'd sit there and say, geez, he was looking good, he was moving well, he's clipping off his pads, he's getting back through the ball down the ground. So it's easy for me to sit here and try to defend that, but ultimately it's 31. It's not a big score. He's lacked runs.
1: Perth's weather for tomorrow, 10 degrees overnight before a cloudy Tuesday with a forecast top of 19 degrees. Looking ahead, Wednesday there'll be a shower or two and 20. Thursday, partly cloudy and 21 degrees. Then on Friday, mostly sunny and 23 degrees. And right now in the city, it's 15.1. ABC News.

0: Hello, I'm Tracy Holmes, and this is the Radio National Hour coming to you from the land of the Gadigal people of the Eora Nation in Sydney. Coming up, at a time when China is testing America's allies across the region, is Donald Trump easing back one of Washington's most important military partnerships? Is Asia entering a new era of uncertainty about US power and commitment? And what will this mean for Australia? Also ahead, smart glasses can read signs, identify objects, and help people with low vision navigate the world. But as cameras move from our pockets to our faces, are we giving up more privacy than we realise?
1: So, you know, we've had notorious pickup artists filming their attempts to pick up women and then uploading those videos. And more disturbingly, of course, we have people, you know, using them in circumstances where they're upskirting or trying to film women in intimate or very private circumstances.
0: So is this smart tech advancing faster than the laws designed to protect us? And Donald Trump has spent years warning about the so-called deep state. Now, a group of former intelligence and national security officials say it's not the deep state Americans should fear, but the president himself. Later this hour, I'll speak with the executive director of the Steady State organisation about what it says is the biggest threat to US democracy in more than a century. For more than 70 years, South Korea has been one of America's closest allies. But now, a surprise move by President Trump has left many wondering just how committed Washington remains to its partners in Asia. Today, US President Donald Trump has ordered his Secretary of War, Pete Hegseth, to scale back the war games set to take place between the two countries over the coming 2 weeks. Exercises the two nations would usually carry out twice a year. President Trump's reasoning? His, in quotation marks, very good relationship with North Korea's leader Kim Jong-un and South Korea's lack of support in the nuclear disarmament of Iran. Others have questioned whether South Korea's pragmatic approach to diplomacy with China as their biggest trading partner is what's really behind President Trump's move. Other nations in the region are increasingly concerned by China's growing assertiveness, with the latest clash between China and the Philippines.

0: Philippines in the South China Sea just last month. The US says it stands with the Philippines, again, longtime allies, while President Trump is expected to welcome Chinese President Xi Jinping to the White House next month. So what message does this send to America's allies in Asia? And as Washington juggles China, North Korea and conflict in the Middle East, is the region entering a period of greater uncertainty about US power and resolve? Dr. Pradeep Taneja is a senior lecturer in Asian Studies at the University of Melbourne. Dr. Taneja, welcome to the Radio National Hour.
1: Hi, Tracy.
0: The war games played by US and South Korean forces are a major part of the alliance. What's your read on why President Trump wants to scale them back?
1: I mean, these exercises between the United States and South Korean militaries have been going on for around 70 years, since after the Korean War in the early 1950s. And this is therefore very surprising, to hear President say that he wants it to be scaled down. And he says it on the day the exercises are to begin, which is today. And so it has really come as a surprise to a lot of people. But then again, I think given the unpredictable nature of President Trump's policymaking, it is not surprising. And I don't think in military terms it's going to make a huge difference, because preparations for these exercises take a long time. And South Korea's defense ministry actually has said that no exercises are going ahead as planned. So I'm not sure what's going to happen. But I have a sort of hunch that President Trump has been trying to have another meeting with Kim Jong-un, and there might be some progress there. And that's why he's trying to send a signal to Kim Jong-un, whom he met, three times during his first term in office, that he is against these exercises and he wants good relations. So he's trying to flatter Kim Jong-un and at the same time, pave the way for a potential meeting between the two.
0: Mm. So it's interesting you say that it probably doesn't mean very much in a strategic sense by scaling back these war games, because they will continue with other, friendly nations that are involved. And it's always a guessing game with President Trump, as you say, whether it has got to do with Iran, whether it's got to do with the upcoming visit by Xi Jinping, what it's got to do with the Korean Peninsula. I guess you could almost take a dartboard with the way President Trump, conducts his foreign policy. And at any one time, you're sure to hit a bullseye.
1: You can, indeed, because unlike past presidents, if you go back and look at the history of U.S. presidents, since the Second World War, from Truman to Obama or Joe Biden, most of these politicians, who were conventional politicians in the sense that they had a political outlook on the world, they had a political outlook on the United States itself, President Trump doesn't seem to have a particular global philosophy or an outlook on the word. I mean, we know that his foreign policy is about America first, America first kind of nationalism. But what does it actually mean? Because often, even America first becomes Trump first. In other words, how that makes Trump look. So any policy is judged from that angle, that whether it's going to make President Trump look good or not, whether it's going to make him look a winner or a loser. So without a clear philosophy, without a clear view of what the president's broad international outlook is, it is very difficult to decide, how President Trump is going to respond to a particular development.
0: And also, how willing is he to risk friction with allies in pursuit of personal diplomacy with leaders like Kim Jong-un? And has that been of any benefit in the last few years, having this relationship with the North Korean leader?
1: Well, he is more likely to offend his allies than the autocrats, people like, Putin or Xi Jinping or Kim Jong-un, because he always says nice things about these leaders. But when it comes to allies, he always has, he doesn't mind offending his allies. So it's difficult really to see, how this is going to affect, relationships with its, America's allies. But clearly, people are going to be worried. Leaders in, whether it's in Australia or in Japan or South Korea, will be worried about, his thinking.
0: Dr. Pradeep Taneja from the University of Melbourne is with me on the Radio National Hour discussing what President Trump's move on South Korea tells us about America's alliances in Asia. Now, we've seen that Kim Jong-un has shown no signs of scaling back on its nuclear program. Indeed, there's been some concern around North Korea's army's upskilling during the Russian war with Ukraine. Why do you think he is so intent on buttering up this particular leader?
1: I think President Trump thinks that he can make some headway with Kim Jong-un. Now, we know that when it comes to making progress with Kim Jong-un, I'm not quite sure what President Trump is trying to achieve, because North Korea has developed nuclear weapons. It is believed to have dozens of nuclear warheads. It has also developed delivery systems in the form of ballistic missiles, and it's just tested one, earlier this month. And President Trump is not going to be able to convince Kim Jong-un to give up his nuclear weapons. So I'm not sure what he's trying to achieve, but I think he would see anything, because the bar seems to be very low for President Trump in terms of claiming victory. And I think for him, even a meeting with Kim Jong-un, he could claim that, look, no other American president did this. I met Kim Jong-un 3 times when I was president before, and I met him again. He's a nice guy, and we can do deals with him. But ultimately, I don't think any serious scholar, any serious analyst of Northeast Asia thinks that Trump is going to achieve anything in his meeting with Kim Jong-un.
0: Do you think South Korea is going to look any more deeply into this apparent rebuke, given that they do know North Korea has missiles, as you talk about, nuclear weapons as well? But the fact that South Korea would not help out when President Trump asked them to with the denuclearization of Iran?
1: Well, remember, South Korea was not the only country which refused to get involved in the Strait of Hormuz. Many other U.S. allies were also reluctant to participate in this. So clearly, President Trump is unhappy with South Korea, as he's unhappy with other European allies. But I don't think that's going to sort of break the relationship or the alliance between South Korea and the United States. This is an alliance that goes back more than 70 years. And I think the South Koreans would look at the Trump presidency as a difficult period in the relationship. I have a feeling a future U.S. president would continue to recognize South Korea as an important ally as long as this problem of North Korea is there.
0: So expanding out to the region more generally, and you spoke a little about this earlier, to what extent do you think this is a consequence of reduced confidence that the US would actually step in to support these countries, including our own, in the event of a conflict? And how much pressure do you think there is for these countries to say, we actually need to factor in, the possibility that the USA might not turn up in the way that we have been relying on them in the past?
1: Yes, in a perverse sort of way, President Trump actually has helped these countries to make decisions that they should have made themselves. In other words, becoming more independent in terms of their defense. And President Trump's focus was that he wants these countries, the U.S. allies, in other words, to spend more money on defense. He keeps saying, they must pay more. But what he means is that they must spend more on their own defense. And I think as a result of this, most countries have increased their defense spending, including Japan. And South Korea, of course, has been doing that too, as is Australia. And that, in a way, would reduce their dependence on the United States going forward. So already, I think, most U.S. allies have come to the conclusion that President Trump may not be the only one. Future U.S. presidents may also not be as reliable, and therefore we need to strengthen our own defense and our own ability to defend ourselves.
0: And what do you think he's imagining that he might be able to get out of the upcoming meeting with China's Xi Jinping?
1: Well, China's Xi Jinping, I think that's a very important meeting, because he was very keen to visit China, which he did, and now he's invited President Xi Jinping to America. And Xi Jinping is going to visit the U.S. And before Trump's visit to China. You may remember that when he met Xi Jinping in South Korea briefly, he talked about a G2, you know, a G2, an idea which has been rejected by both sides in the past. But Trump wants this G2. He sees China and the United States as the two great powers. And he wants a way where they can actually work together. And he can then claim that, look, he has stabilized the world, and we can, you know, both the U.S. and China can grow peacefully, but so can the rest of the world. But that, of course, underestimates China's own ambitions, China's own aspirations, and Xi Jinping's own view of the role of China in the world. So I think this meeting, Xi Jinping will go with not very high expectations. But China, of course, doesn't want a conflict with the United States. China is focused on you know, its own greatness, on making China great, and therefore making sure the Chinese economy continues to grow. So I don't have very high expectations. I think there may be some agreement on trade, but you know, things that he should be talking to Xi Jinping, for example, on arms reductions, particularly nuclear arms reductions, some things that former U.S. presidents have negotiated successfully with the Soviet Union. And if China is the other superpower now, President Trump should be talking to China about arms reductions.
0: This is the Radio National Hour. My guest is Dr. Pradeep Taneja, and we're looking at whether China sees opportunity in growing uncertainty about U.S. commitments to allies like South Korea and the Philippines. Pradeep, you've been watching China and the region extensively for a very long time. When you mention that China does not want to see conflict, does not want to get into a battle like this with the US, how do you see China's ambitions to assert authority within their strategic play? How they play this game, which is not so upfront and confrontational as the West often makes out.
1: I think China's preference is to attain the status of a dominant power, or the dominant power in this region, in the Asia Pacific, without actually going to war, without fighting a war. And to some extent, some people would argue that China is already succeeding in that with President Trump in office. China would continue to do what China has to do in terms of, you know, focusing on its economy, modernizing its, you know, military, and winning friends and allies in the region. But China, I think, has a much more strategic outlook. President Xi Jinping is, in terms of, you know, his views on the world, has a much more systematic approach. We may not agree with his approach, but President Xi Jinping has a much more systemic approach to dealing with the world. President Trump seems to be very erratic. And that's why I think in meetings between President Trump and President Xi Jinping, President Xi would appear to be very prepared for this meeting compared to President Trump. So what China achieves and what the U.S. achieves from this meeting, it's hard to tell at this stage. But China is much more methodical, much more systematic than U.S. under President Trump.
0: Where does Australia sit in all of this, looking to the region broadly and knowing that we are in a similar situation, not geographically, but of course with our relationship with relying on the US defensively, and of course China being our major trading partner, a similar story to the South Korean relationships?
1: Yeah, I think we obviously in Australia, we don't face the same challenge as South Korea does. Obviously their security challenges are much greater than ours in this country. But overall, I think it's become much harder for Australia to maintain that position, and it's becoming increasingly harder to maintain the position that we don't have to choose between our economic partner and our strategic partner. And I think as relations with, you know, between China and the US, if they deteriorate, that will make things much more difficult for Australian decision makers, for Australian politicians. But China remains, for now, remains Australia's most important trading partner. No longer a significant investor in Australia, but still a very important trading partner. And the United States remains Australia's, in fact, the only security partner. So I think that relationship is going to be tested many times, you know, in the next decade or so. But for now, I think there doesn't seem to be an

0: not to engage with China economically as long as the U.S. itself has a huge relationship, huge economic and trade relationship with China. Remember, the U.S. and China are also very close trading partners.
1: So if the region is entering a period where U.S. commitments are questioned and China is testing the edges, what do you foresee as the most critical thing that those in the region need to focus on?
0: I think the countries in the region, including U.S. allies, need to focus on, obviously, economic foundation is very important. So they need to focus on their economies. And if their economies are strong, then they are in a much better position to have a more modern military and be strategically much better prepared to deal with the challenges in the region. And the challenges will come, but individual countries should be able primarily to defend themselves rather than relying on a great and powerful ally.
1: Dr. Pradeep Taneja, Senior Lecturer in Asian Studies at the University of Melbourne, thanks so much for joining me.
0: Good to talk to you, Tracy.
1: Smart glasses sound like something out of a spy movie, a high-tech gadget that can take photos, record video, and display digital information all without the wearer lifting a finger. But as companies like Meta and Ray-Ban, Oakley, and even Kmart bring these devices into the mainstream, technology once associated with espionage is becoming an everyday accessory. That convenience comes with a catch. Critics warn smart glasses could make it easier to secretly record people, identify strangers using AI, collect vast amounts of personal data, and erode whatever expectations we might still have of a degree of privacy in public spaces. But for some people, smart glasses can be absolutely life-changing. Chris Edwards is the Chief Mission Officer at Vision Australia and explained to me just how he's been using the glasses.
2: Smart glasses are an absolute amazing invention for people with blind and low vision. You know, they're able to access a whole range of information that wasn't accessible to people like myself without any intervention or support from a person. And so I can simply use the glasses to be able to describe something to me, read out a menu, even read a sign when I'm at a train station. What they can do is, really create a new level of independence that is, combined with something like a seeing eye dog, really does make it very easy to get around the community.
1: So it actually sounds really life-changing.
2: They are amazing pieces of equipment. And whilst there has been some around for a while, having these now in mainstream where they're affordable for people to be able to, literally get out and about and to be able to, have even a scene described to you that, you would have had to rely on somebody else to do is a really life-changing piece of technology.
1: We know that there have been some concerns raised. What would you advise to legislators who might be looking at changing the law as to how these glasses can be, worn and used?
2: Look, I think there's been privacy issues around technology for a long time. People have used, their phones to do the wrong thing, and some people may do the wrong thing with smart glasses. I think that the really important thing is that the types of interventions and benefit that we get out of something like Meta glasses is life changing, and that we would hate to see that. What is a really affordable support that, where government are trying to reduce the burden of NDIS on community support, these are one of the things that really does help somebody like myself remain independent at a very low cost.
1: So for people like Chris, it's clear there are some pretty significant benefits from smart glasses. But even so, the concerns around smart glasses remain. The ability to discreetly record people, particularly women, who don't know they're being filmed, has even earned these devices an unflattering nickname, pervert glasses. So how do we balance the benefits of smart glasses with their risks? And are our privacy laws keeping up with the technology? Kimberly Weatherall is a Professor of Law at the University of Sydney. Kimberly, welcome to the Radio National Hour.
3: Thanks for having me.
1: Why are these glasses?

0: such a worry in your eyes?
1: Because of all of the different situations where they can give rise to all sorts of privacy harms. I mean, you mentioned there's the risk that people will be recorded in circumstances where they don't expect it, where that could be private situations, it could be intimate situations. But there's also many circumstances where recording can be problematic. If you're in a school or a university, there could be concerns about research integrity, academic integrity. And more generally, I think the concern is that they change the nature of the social spaces that we're in. If you're always having to worry about people potentially recording your conversations, recording film without you necessarily knowing, and then not knowing what might happen with that data, that recording afterwards.
0: So smart glasses aren't that new. They've been around since Google Glass launched back in 2013. Were the concerns raised then not taken seriously enough to have impacted now?
1: I mean, in the first iteration, when we had them back in 2013 with the Google Glass, they were very, very obvious. And, you know, there was a big sort of chunky thing on the side of it. You could really see the glasses. You could see it at a distance. And certainly people were concerned at the time, and the terminology back then was glass holes rather than pervert glasses, the people who wore these glasses. And they kind of went away. They never really took on as a trend. What's different this time round is that the technology, of course, has advanced. It's much smaller. The glasses that are being sold now look, for all intents and purposes, like regular glasses. They look like fashion items. And the marketing has been extremely conscious by these companies. They've partnered with celebrities, they've partnered with influencers in order to push and kind of normalise the technology in a way. It's not yet clear to me whether, in fact, the glasses are going to become normalised. I am still seeing, you know, evidence in the conversation that everyone's having about this that maybe there will be resistance again. But there's certainly a very big commercial push to make this technology more normalised, more widely available, and now with Kmart, more accessible at a more accessible price.
0: Yeah, they were very expensive back in the beginning, but as you say, this now makes it available to all. Professor of Law Kimberly Weatherall is with me on the Radio National Hour. We're discussing Australian privacy laws and whether they're up to the task of protecting Australians against smart glasses. Kimberly, are we starting to see court cases and legal battles arising from content that has been filmed using them already?
1: The actual legal actions have been pretty limited so far. And I mean, there's a reason for that, which is that the law is a bit piecemeal in this space. And actually, if you're trying to take action against someone who might have filmed you, the standards that you have to reach are pretty high. So if you want to, say, sue someone for a breach of privacy, relatively new privacy tort, that you have to show that there's a serious invasion of your privacy, that you had a reasonable expectation of privacy, you have to prove harm. And so that standard is quite high. The eSafety Commissioner has powers to remove material, but again, that's in the case of adult cyber abuse or kids cyberbullying. There again, you have to show seriously harmful content. There's the anti-doxing provisions, that they're criminal provisions, and so of course the legal standards you have to meet are high. Again, you have to really show that it's menacing or harassing. So the actions that you can take against a wearer who might have uploaded material are sort of piecemeal. The standards you have to prove are really quite exacting. So I don't think we've seen a lot of legal action yet. You know, that's not to say that wearers aren't at some legal risk. We do have these surveillance devices laws, although they vary state to state. In some states, it's illegal to record a conversation, a private conversation, without the consent of another person. And then, of course, there's the question about what are the laws that apply to, say, the apps or the companies that record the data, that might be processing these films for whatever reason. There's been a little bit of litigation around that, particularly overseas in the context. There's been some class actions over in the States where I think people had been sold these devices on the basis that, you know, their privacy would be treated seriously, and then they discover after some newspaper investigations in Europe that in fact the film was being sent to for processing to various places overseas where human beings were watching the video to classify it. So the legal actions so far have been piecemeal, and that reflects the piecemeal nature of the laws that we have. Mm.

0: So a lot of listeners might be wondering, what kind of legal expectations should we have of privacy when we're in public spaces?
1: It's difficult. In public spaces, I mean, I think we tend to assume that we have an expectation of privacy, but I think, you know, I mean, the standard is reasonable expectation of privacy. So I can't give you a clear, bright line of, you know, when do you have an expectation of privacy, when don't you? In the surveillance devices laws, they talk about private conversations. So I think a private conversation could potentially happen in a public place, but it probably wouldn't be a conversation where you might have several people there. So I think one of the challenges that we face in this situation is this is defined by social norms. I think there's a great deal of contestation around those norms at the moment. There's influencers who are going around filming everything. There's other people who are pushing back and disagreeing with it. And so I think this is still a point of negotiation in society, and that makes it hard to say, when do I actually have an expectation of privacy?
0: What about the software that you mentioned and the companies that process what you film with these glasses? Where does it go, like you mentioned, and what do they do with it, and what's been discovered in some of these class actions?
1: There's the million-dollar question. In a lot of cases, we don't really know, and that's part of the problem, right? So if, you know, material is first recorded onto the glasses themselves. There's a little memory chip there. But then, you know, to do anything with it, you really need to put it onto an app on your phone. And from there, you might, for example, upload it. It might be processed by the app. The where that data goes is very, very unclear. It's particularly unclear in the case of the Kmart glasses because the particular technology they're using is quite opaque and hasn't been involved in litigation so far as I know yet. There have been some investigations with Meta. Meta, which of course is partnering with Ray-Ban on some of these glasses, Meta is notorious for being quite prepared to use any data it can get its hands on for example, training of AI. And there has been some investigation. There was a Swedish newspaper did an investigation that showed that a lot of the Meta glasses video was being sent overseas, used, classified by human classifiers, which suggests that it probably is being used to train new generations of technology.
0: Mm. There was a Privacy Act review report published in 2023, and that contained 116 proposals to reform Australia's privacy framework. The federal government agreed to a large overhaul of national data protection rules, but if you would like to see the laws strengthened further in this regard to these glasses, what would you like to see the Privacy Act include?
1: I will say one thing, which is we had a few reforms related to that review in what they call Tranche 1 of the Privacy Act reforms. And one thing we did get, which is important, is the anti-doxing provisions. So this does deal with people who upload personal data in a way that's menacing or harassing, and it's good to have a law against that. So that's a good thing. But you're right that there's still an awful lot of reforms kind of sitting on the government's table and waiting for implementation. There are a few that would be relevant to this particular situation. So strengthened consent provisions. And in that sense, I guess I'm thinking in particular of the user of glasses who may not be entirely aware of how their data is going to be used and transferred around, rights to say no to certain uses of data, rights to require deletion of data after a certain time. So things like that, I think, would be relevant. There's also an obligation that was put forward in the Privacy Act review that personal data, be subject only to fair and reasonable processing. It's processing that is, or uses that are fair and reasonable in all the circumstances, and that would apply regardless of consent. And I think that's really important because if you're talking about, you know, some app where you've downloaded your data onto and you've clicked through something that said, I consent to every possible use of data under the sun, there would still be an obligation that data could only be used in fair and reasonable ways. And I think that's actually quite an important protection. There's also some proposals around stronger protection for biometrics. So that includes, you know, facial images and other kinds of sensitive data. So there would be higher requirements of consent and higher standards for that. And again, given what we know about what's filmed using these glasses, I think that that would be worthwhile. So, you know, what all of this is telling us is that, you know, data, the questions around data, the questions around privacy and the urgency of privacy reform are only becoming greater.
0: I'm Tracy Holmes. You're listening to the Radio National Hour. My guest is University of Sydney Law Professor Kimberly Weatherall, and we're discussing the privacy issues behind smart glasses. I guess, Kimberly, the complicating factor here is that there are positives to these glasses. People who are vision impaired, as we heard earlier from Chris Edwards, can really benefit from these, as can journalists and many others. So how do you balance, you know, the benefits against the costs in work that you do?
1: These are challenging questions because I absolutely acknowledge that, you know, these technologies can be life-changing for people with disabilities. I think there's a couple of things. Firstly, I don't think that is just a Trojan horse for anything goes. But perhaps more importantly, I do think that there's a lot of things you can do. The way that I would see it is there are a lot of privacy. We would call it privacy by design. You can design your technologies so it is more respectful of people's privacy. I mean, to take one example, I was talking with a friend the other night was, you know, if these glasses are going to be recording, the problem is there's this tiny little light. It's all very subtle. Why couldn't it be much more obvious that the technology is being is recording? You know, bright light all around the frames or maybe something somewhere in between. But if you think about
0: it... Who'd wear those?
1: Well, you know, but of course, who would wear them? Well, you know, if you're a journalist, you're meant to declare it. If you've got a visual impairment, it's not necessarily a bad thing for people to know that, you know, that they should make accommodations. Again, but if, you know, the people who worry about that stuff are the people who are trying to surreptitiously record. So, you know, there are ways that we can design these technologies for better privacy. You know, even thinking about how the app processes data. Like there should be some data that should just never go anywhere for processing. You know, if it is possible to do image recognition and recognize when there are naked bodies, okay? So like that data shouldn't go anywhere. So I do think that there are things that we could do in the design of the technologies, in the design of the devices, in the design of the apps, maybe even like some processes you have to go through when you've got the glasses so that you at least know when you're at legal risk. Like there are all sorts of ways that we could better design the technology, better control the use of data thereafter, I guess accommodate or balance some of the rights that we're talking about here. I mean, you know, let's face it, if some guy at a bar has, you know, glasses that light up everywhere, you know, to avoid them, if we could have that kind of technology or if you could see it at a distance. So I think there are things that we could do.
0: And I just want to finish on this. We know that there's always a delay with the legal system being able to catch up with technology that develops so quickly. But you believe also that institutions and peak bodies can also bring in their own rules around glasses so that, you know, there is a level of protection in some places.
1: Yeah. And we are already seeing this all around the world. There's quite a number of conferences, institutions that have already issued policies to say, look, you know, we're just not accepting these glasses at our conference or at our event or on our site or at our bar. And I think that's really valuable because it helps kind of establish, I mean, from the point of view of the institution, it can help establish them as a safer place, you know, one where women don't have to worry about being surreptitiously recorded in the ways that we've been talking about. I mean, I do think there are some institutions like schools and universities that will need to think about what policies they're going to put in place, what kind of training they're going to be putting in place alongside other consent type training that they do. You know, I think there's a whole lot of firms that will have to think about the potential for these glasses to record confidential information, trade secret information. So I do think, I think there's a bunch of institutions, places that will have to, and they'll have to balance the interests as we were talking about before. You know, you have to think about the potential good uses, the potential beneficial uses. But I do think actually having that conversation in all of these different kinds of social spaces we are, and deciding where we're not going to accept that it's just a filming free-for-all.

0: I think it's a worthwhile conversation to have, and it can help us kind of help work out those questions we were talking about earlier, which is, you know, what is a reasonable expectation of privacy?
1: Kimberly, thank you for joining me.
0: It's been so much fun. Thank you.
1: Kimberly Weatherall is a professor of law at the University of Sydney, and Chris Edwards is the chief mission officer at Vision Australia.
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3: 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In fact, he says our very survival depends on it. Hear why he's hopeful, even if he argues there's a misfit between the machinations of our minds and modern politics.
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1: Ever since US President Donald Trump came to the White House, demolishing the so-called deep state has been one of his key objectives. The deep state is the enemy of Trumpism, a reference to the unelected bureaucrats, intelligence officers, and public institutions that he believes sabotaged his first term in office.
4: Here's my plan to dismantle the deep state and reclaim our democracy from Washington corruption once and for all. And I will wield that power very aggressively and restore government that is controlled by the people and for the people.
1: True to his word, President Trump has followed through. This includes gutting the public service, limiting the power of institutions, replacing career officials with loyalists, eroding judicial independence, and punishing his opponents in the courts. Supporters say he's restoring democratic accountability, but critics warn President Trump is following a familiar authoritarian playbook. One of the groups is the Steady State, an organisation of former national security and intelligence officials that argues the president's actions pose a serious threat to American democracy. Steve Cash is the group's executive director. He's a former CIA officer and joins us from New York. Stephen, welcome to the Radio National Hour.
5: Well, thanks for having me, Tracy. Really glad to be here.
1: You say silence is not neutrality, it is abdication. What do you believe is at stake if your group does not speak out?
5: This will sound a little bit overdramatic, but I think I'm right, which is what's at stake if things go as we fear is we could see the end of American democracy as we know it. And that really came home to me as you've sort of listed the things that Donald Trump is doing, because what you listed are all of the things that are necessary for a functioning democracy.
1: We see this playing out across the world in different parts, and we'll get to that a little bit later. But who are the members of the Steady State, and what unites you?
5: Well, we have around 430 members. They're all formers, as we call ourselves. That gets us away from saying we're retired, which makes us feel old. All of them are from the national security and homeland security community. So they're sort of from the agencies and departments that you see in the movies, CIA, FBI, the Department of State, and a couple that you don't hear about all that often, parts of DHS, the NRO, places like that. It's basically the intelligence community, the diplomatic community, the law enforcement community, and then one other element, which is really important. We have a number of people who've worked on Capitol Hill, myself included, actually, doing oversight of that national security community. And that's another component that Donald Trump, as president, is essentially trying to eliminate, perhaps eliminate's too strong, cripple. But it's critical to having a national security establishment in a functioning Western-style democracy. And that's in danger.
1: So what actions specifically do you think the Trump administration has taken that you can point to as authoritarian rather than just ones that are simply executive overreach?
5: Well, there's an overlap, but let's start with what was essentially the first 24 hours of this term, which was the announcement of the pardons of everyone who had been involved and convicted, most of them by jury or plea, in the attack and insurrection against the U.S. Capitol back at the end of his first administration, an effort to prevent a democratically elected president from taking office, essentially what would have been a coup if it had succeeded. That's day one. And then he moved on. We saw a number of people purged from the government, some from our home or former homes, but all across the government, whether it was HHS, our Health and Human Services Department, the Department of Treasury, the Department of Justice, and then, of course, the intelligence community. But it ranged all across the board. And he was removing the people who both knew how to do their jobs, takes expertise to run a complicated 21st century country, but also who he perceived as not loyal to him. And again, that is one of the first things we see with every rising dictator or autocrat. Why? Because you can't really rise as an autocrat unless you purge people who aren't loyal to you, but are loyal to the nation, to the Constitution, to the rule of law. Just the last week or so, he has loudly announced that we'll wait and see what happens if he's going to declare a state of emergency and cancel or in some way stop our upcoming midterm election. That's a real possibility, that we may not have in the United States a free and fair election on the two-year schedule that we use for our federal elections. That's not happened even during the Civil War. It hasn't happened in more than 250 years, and he's talking about it. And I do have to add that I think today he posted, something on Truth Social that sort of made it clear, maybe he's joking, that he wants to have a third term, which our Constitution prohibits. So they're not just overreach. They are the indicators of a growing authoritarian.
1: This is the Radio National Hour. I'm speaking with retired CIA officer Steve Cash, who's the executive director of The Steady State, a group of former intelligence officers concerned about the threat President Donald Trump poses to American democracy. Stephen, I want to continue with that line that you were just mentioning there and the possibility, and I've heard this mentioned in other forums, that there may not be another election allowing President Donald Trump to stay in power. How long can he keep going? How would he do this? How would he bring that about? We also know that he's an old man and he's aging.
5: So, there's sort of two levels to my answer to this question. And one sort of illustrates how Americans think of things. There may be some quasi-legal ways he can do it. And you can imagine if he gave a Oval Office address the night before an election and announced that for whatever reason, for instance, he could say there's intelligence that we are facing a threat of a biological attack from terrorists, and we cannot guarantee anybody's safeties in the major cities, and therefore the election is canceled. Now, that won't be lawful, but it would have the practical effect that election really probably would not be a real election and would not be seen as legitimate by anybody.
1: So is that one of the reasons why the Steady State is now endorsing candidates in the November 2026 midterms?
5: Exactly. But let me back up from the endorsement. There's something I think that we do that's much more important. So one of the things that an intelligence community in the American style, frankly, the style of the Australians and the Brits and the Canadians and the New Zealanders, the Five Eyes, as people call them, is indicators and warning. It comes out of the Cold War. And the idea is that the role of intelligence professionals, as well as diplomats and law enforcement, is to see the things that would indicate something's going to happen, whether it's an invasion or some crisis. In our case, it's we're seeing the indicators that for us, as professional intelligence officers, as professional diplomats, are flashing a red light. And we are bringing that warning to the American people. It's very strange that the steady state exists. And it's a bad sign that we exist, because generally, my colleagues and myself and the people who are in the steady state would not get involved in domestic American politics. And it's a bad sign if people like us are waving a flag of warning. And all of that leads to, among other things, endorsing candidates, because that's a way we can talk about it. Because we endorse a candidate and somebody like you says, why did you do that? And the answer is, because we're facing an existential threat, or we wouldn't have been involved at all.
1: So are you endorsing Republican candidates as well as Democrats?
5: We certainly would. Our standard is pretty simple. An adherence to rule of law, constitutionalism, and an opponent of the rising authoritarianism of Donald Trump. We haven't found one yet.
1: Do you think you're making a difference?
5: I don't know. I like to think yes. gets me up in the morning and going to work. You know, in some ways, this evokes the world that I came from when I was working. In the world of international politics and national security and homeland security, you work really hard to warn people, to find things out and explain them, and you often don't know whether you really, really made a difference. But in my view, it doesn't matter. My nation and the democracy that I love is in danger, and I'm going down fighting, as are the other 400 and something ones of my colleagues, even if we'll never know whether we really made a difference.
1: It's a fascinating conversation, Stephen, and an incredible time that we are living in. But I guess adding to your challenge is that many Americans don't share your level of alarm about these issues, do they? Or about President Trump's style of governing. So in 2023, nearly a third of his voters endorsed having a president willing to break some rules and laws to set things right. Then we go to an Associated Press poll in 2024, which found that 57% of Republicans said it was a good thing if President Trump was able to act without waiting for Congress and the courts. I could go on. There's you know, many other polls that have been done since. But does that suggest that for many Americans, President Trump is simply delivering on what they want and why they voted for him? And it's democracy at work.
5: Well, it may be democracy at work, but it's not our democracy at work. Our founders were well aware that a pure straight-ahead democracy was probably unworkable. That's why we have a three-part government with checks and balances, with a role for Congress, in which different mechanisms for electing different people at different times. I don't think most Americans voted to let's toss our Constitution. In fact, the most vocal of his supporters describe themselves as originalists, as constitutionalists, and explain that they're really doing what the founders. Now, I have to take, on behalf of my nation, a little bit of blame here. We're not particularly good at teaching ourselves and our children how our system works. Most American schools don't really teach civics anymore. That's what we used to call the sort of class you took in high school that explained how it all worked, civics. That's gone from most high schools. And so if you take that 30%, I think 10%, maybe 15%, and I'm making up the numbers, these are guesses. Yeah, they really don't like American-style democracy. I mean, and that's unfortunate, but maybe true. They just don't like freedom of speech, freedom of religion. They don't like the idea of democracy that allows people to vote who don't look like them, who don't have the same skin color, or who don't agree with them. The other 15%, I think, are learning, I hope right now, a little bit more about what they missed in civics class. I mean, it's easy to say, I think the president should do things without Congress. But when you start learning about how the system works, do you really want that? Do you really want Congress to have nothing to do with when we invade another country? Do you really want no congressional oversight of our Navy? That's in the news right now. Do you really want to have no congressional participation in decisions by the president to, sometimes it appears, support Vladimir Putin? Is that what most Americans want? When you put it that way, probably not. I think what they're learning is, has been said many times, it's an imperfect system, but it's the best we have. Having a dictator sounds good. Sometimes it even looks good in the movies, but it doesn't really work. Dictators drive their countries into the ground. They lose wars. They devastate the economy. It's not a winning proposition, and we're trying to help.
1: This is the Radio National Hour. I'm speaking with Stephen Cash from the Steady State, an organisation of former US intelligence and national security officials who argue that President Donald Trump's efforts to dismantle the so-called deep state are weakening the institutions that underpin American democracy. So, Stephen, you're technically a member of the deep state, the so-called shadowy group that President Trump wants to eliminate. I've seen you mention before that the president could easily access your security files. He could make trouble for you. Has he done that?
5: There's been a little. I don't think I can go into all the details, but yeah, he's made trouble for me. He's made trouble for the people I work with. People are scared here in the United States There's a very good chance that my conversation with you right now, it could be getting listened to

0: today or tomorrow, thanks to the real ramp up of our ability and to do surveillance and a couple of things, but I'll point to one of them. It sounds very technical. It's something called NSPM7. It's National Security Policy Memorandum Number 7. It's President Trump, more than a year ago now, explaining what he wants the government to do in terms of going after his enemies. And those are, and what he considers, the internal threat. And that's people who, quote, don't share American values, don't share the appropriate view of the role of the family or the role of genders or the way that the border should be handled or the way our economy should be handled. And he's made it very clear that criticism of the president or his policies he sees as treason. So yeah, I'm taking a risk. My colleagues are taking a risk. And yeah, people are scared.
1: Well, you've spent a career studying authoritarian states and intelligence agencies, so it's been fascinating speaking with you, Stephen. Thanks for your time.
0: Thank you very much.
1: That's Stephen Cash, Executive Director of The Steady State, a group of former intelligence officers concerned about the threat Donald Trump poses to American democracy. And that's it for today. Thanks for your company. Fran will be back with you tomorrow, and I'll see you again on Friday. Until then, have a great night.

0: Good evening, Jonathan Hopper with ABC News. The AFL has confirmed it's aware of an alleged incident involving several Swans players in Melbourne overnight, but details of what occurred remain unclear. Georgia Lenton-Williams has more.
1: The AFL has released a one-line statement saying the Sydney Swans have made the league aware of an alleged incident being investigated by police. The Swans were staying at a hotel in East Melbourne last night after their match at the MCG. This morning, investigators were seen leaving that hotel carrying what appeared to be evidence boxes. Victoria Police has confirmed detectives are investigating reports of a sexual assault. Swans Chief Executive Matthew Pavlich told a press conference that lasted less than a minute, the club is shocked and disappointed. He said he was unable to comment further.
0: The WA Electoral Commissioner expects the public to know the results of the Secret Harbour by-election on the night, despite a record 16 candidates, meaning a potential longer counting process. Early voting has today started for the August 29 by-election, with more than 6,000 postal votes issued and more than 1,100 attending early voting booths. Dennis O'Reilly has encouraged voters to consider early voting options, saying the high number of candidates also means a longer process for voters marking their ballots.
2: 16 is a record number for us too. We haven't had that many on our record since we started doing this in the mid-90s, electronic record keeping. So it will take a little bit longer to count for 16 candidates.
0: A former colleague of Alan Jones says he broke down sobbing when he told radio host Ray Hadley about Mr. Jones allegedly indecently assaulting him. Ethan Ricks reports.
3: A man known as Complainant C is accusing Alan Jones of indecently assaulting him on 8 different occasions when the pair worked together in 2008. The trial heard in 2019, the complainant had a private conversation with former radio host Ray Hadley about the allegations. He told the court Mr. Hadley passed him his phone to speak to a journalist who was investigating accusations against Mr. Jones, but he told the reporter he didn't want his story to be public. The man said after the call, he broke down while telling Mr. Hadley about allegedly being kissed on the mouth and touched on the genitals by Mr. Jones. Alan Jones has pleaded not guilty to 20 counts of indecent assault and 2 counts of sexual touching.
0: Israeli Prime Minister Benjamin Netanyahu is expected to meet with the US President's son-in-law and Middle East envoy Jared Kushner, who's seeking to revive the US-backed Gaza peace proposal, which has been rejected by Israel. The BBC's Yolan Nell reports.
4: Israeli officials have been raising some specific concerns. They've said they don't want troops to withdraw from Gaza until there is a full disarmament of Hamas. So that is a change in the sequencing from the Board of Peace roadmap. They've also raised questions about the verification process. They don't want Turkey and Qatar to be involved because there is mistrust of their intentions. They believe they are too close to Hamas. And they've also been saying they want Hamas weapons to be destroyed. They don't just want them to be stored by this Palestinian Technocratic Committee, which is part of the roadmap plan.
0: In sport, Australian cricket coach Andrew McDonald has opened up on the disappointment of his side's shock test loss to Bangladesh in Darwin. Australia lost by 9 wickets to go down 1-0 in the series. It's Bangladesh's first win in Australia and one of the biggest shocks in test cricket history. McDonald says his side prepared well, but performed terribly.
5: We were poor this test match. Yeah, we're going to make some improvements and, yeah, it's tough to accept. I think we let our standards slip, and I think Paddy's sort of alluded to that. Also the acknowledgement that they did play incredibly well. So I think that shouldn't be lost in when we talk about this test match.
0: Officials in India are enforcing strict security measures at the World Badminton Championships, which begin later today, to protect athletes and fans from local monkeys. It follows recent incidents where the rhesus macaques damaged property and attacked people. Officials say wooden doors across the stadium have been replaced with double door systems that lock automatically. High-grade nets have also been installed over openings where birds or animals could potentially enter. WA's weather for tomorrow: isolated showers over the lower west, southwest and coastal parts in the south coastal and southeast coastal districts. Showers contracting out of the southern goldfields and Eucla early in the day. Slight chance of an afternoon shower in the far northern Kimberley. For Perth, 10 degrees overnight before a cloudy Tuesday, a forecast top of 19 degrees. Wednesday, a shower or 2 and 20. Thursday, partly cloudy, 21. Then on Friday, mostly sunny, 23 degrees.
6: ABC Radio National. Hi, I'm Tegan Taylor, and this is Life Matters, where your stories shape the national conversation. Local councils have found themselves on the front line of homelessness over the past few years as people with nowhere to go set up camp in public parks. One council, which had previously come under fire for breaching human rights, has done a total U-turn. They're designating one park as a safe place for homeless folks to set up camp, providing some services and, importantly, removing the threat of punitive action. Should more councils do the same? Also ahead, ever since the Duolingo owl became a TikTok sensation, it seems like every organisation from corporate brands to your state police department wants to be hip and sassy. Does it actually generate sales? It's all coming up here on ABC Radio National. But first, it's not too long ago that to pay for something you had to hand over cash, or at least a card. But last year, 40% of payments were coming not from your physical wallet, but from a device like your phone or a smartwatch. Well, one company is looking to take this a step further and have introduced a payment terminal that allows you to pay not with a device, but with your face. They're calling it paying with a smile. It's a while off being super commonplace in Australia. It would be an opt-in service, but it's got me feeling some kind of way. My phone already recognises my face to allow me to pay with a tap, but for some reason, this maybe feels more invasive somehow. To be fair, no one is forcing us to use these things, but tech does have a way of evolving so fast that you don't always get time to consider the implications of what you're saying yes to. And before you know it, you're smiling away, paying with your face for your groceries, for beers at the pub. Well, you are about to hear from two people who've been thinking about the implications of this deeply, but tell me, how do you draw boundaries around your own digital privacy? Is there a tech that you refuse to use, or maybe used to refuse to use, but it's crept into your life anyway? Here with me is Lauren Perry. She's the Responsible Technology Policy Specialist at the University of Technology, Sydney. Lauren, welcome to Life Matters.
7: Thanks for having me.
6: Like, knee-jerk reaction, paying with your face. What's your initial, how you feel about this?
7: Yeah, so whenever I hear about new commercial uses of facial recognition technology, the first questions that come to mind for me are, what is the issue that these companies and these technologies are trying to solve? Is it actually a problem? And is facial recognition really the right solution? So, you know, in particular with this example with, you know, paying with your face, I sort of think, look, I tap my card or I tap my phone and actually that's really, really quick. That is quite convenient. That is a good technological, you know, evolution of payments. But once you add that face element, there's a whole lot of reasons why that can go wrong in the moment, you know,

0: There's people have glasses, people's faces change. Sometimes the lighting is not so good in stores. Like, I actually feel like there's going to be more problems created than it solves.
1: Okay, that's an interesting point, that the tech might not work at all. Let's say it works perfectly, though. That raises a whole other set of concerns. Can you talk to me about biometric data, how it actually is encoded, how it actually works?
0: Yeah, so biometric data refers to physical or behavioural characteristics that are uniquely yours, so including the features of your face, your fingerprints, your voice, even the way you walk, you know, or sign your signature. That's what we're referring to when we talk about biometric data. And under Australia's, you know, privacy laws, biometric data is classified as sensitive personal information, and it's, you know, subject to additional protections because it is so personal, and you can actually glean a lot of information about an individual from that data. So by having to, you know, if you wanted to opt in to use your face to start paying for things, that's a lot of sensitive personal information that's starting to be collected by private companies.
1: Why is it so sensitive? Like, I walk around with my face on display all the time. People can see it.
0: People can see it in the moment, but they're not capturing that template and then storing that and using it, you know, for possible decision-making and implications later down the line. So I guess it differs from other data that's collected about us, because it's more than just personal information. It's inherent to the very essence of who you are. And when a private company has that information on file, I mean, we just have to think about the many, many cyber incidents and mass data leaks that I'm sure many of your listeners, you know, have been caught up in over the last few years. People being caught up in identity fraud, that can be an absolute nightmare, having to update things like email addresses or license numbers and passwords. But the stakes can get so much higher when you introduce that sensitive biometric information, and it can create a lifelong cybersecurity vulnerability when that data is out there. You know, at the end of the day, you can change a password as many times as you need, but you can't change your face.
1: Yeah, so true. As much as we might like to wish that we could. You are listening to Life Matters here on ABC Radio National. I'm Tegan Taylor talking to Lauren Perry from UTS about paying with a smile, a technology that looks like it's coming to Australia soon. I'm interested to know how you feel about this tech specifically, but also just kind of tech creep broadly. Is there a technology that you tried to hold off on adopting and kind of found yourself using it anyway? One person says, amazing time in history for evil twins. Iconic text. Thank you very much for that. Another said, my friend had her makeup done professionally. Facial recognition did not recognize her when she went to pay with her phone. Really great makeup artist by the sounds of it. Well, also here to talk about this is Kirsten Drysdale, independent journalist, host of The Internet Reviewed. Kirsten, you've got a great smile. Would you pay with it?
2: Hi, Tegan. I've got to say, I think this is one that I would balk at myself personally. I'm not a technophile, but I'm not a technophobe. I'm sort of like that middle of the road tech user. But this, I think I would draw a line at.
1: Why? What is it about it that makes you take a step back?
2: For me, it's that, you know, like you say, like your phone recognizes your face and you can pay with your watch and your own phone. But for me, I'm like, but that's my own device. That's my personal property. And this is asking me to let a business's device scan my face. And I just have questions about, you know, privacy, data security, who controls that data, who has access to that data. That's the kind of thing that I think. And I just feel like, is it necessary? It's very easy for me to just tap and pay at the moment. Do I need to take that step? But look, I do think there'll be a small but enthusiastic group of people who will adopt it immediately. The kinds who, you know, years ago, those kinds of people were already inserting the RFID chips under their skin to pay for things. I don't think that kind of person's going to have a problem.
1: Yeah, Kirsten, you're talking to people, you've been talking to people for years about how they sort of feel about products and the internet and that sort of thing. Do you have a sense of who's going to be an adopter of this and who's not?
2: Like I said, I think it's just going to be a small group of tech enthusiasts. But I think what's interesting to note is that the general public, like the overall view of the tech industry, is at a pretty much a record low at the moment. So for years,

0: is people kind of generally looked upon the tech industry favourably, but in the last sort of 5 or so years, we don't have such a fond view of big tech, and trust has fallen dramatically. So I just think that it won't be as big a group as it could have been even maybe 5 to 10 years ago.
1: Mm. It's interesting you say that about it, that trust being low, because uptake is still high. Lauren, can you talk me through some of the places where facial recognition technology is already being used?
2: Yeah, we're seeing a real proliferation of the technology around Australia. Just in the last few weeks, we've seen the Western Australian Police Force begin Australia's first ever trial of live facial recognition technology to try and essentially scan people in the crowd, people just on a walk on the street to find people who have outstanding arrest warrants and that kind of thing. We're seeing as well in the last few weeks a number of sporting venues looking at implementing the technology as an alternative to scanning a ticket at the gate. So instead, you could submit a selfie, rock up to the footy, have your face scanned, and then move through that way. And we've even seen uptake of the technology on an individual level. So there was a lot of talk in the last week about Meta glasses and the use of those technologies and the surveillance culture that that kind of brings to an individual-to-individual level.
1: So one person's texted in, Lauren, saying you could be scammed just walking around smiling. Is that true? How powerful is this technology?
2: I mean, it really depends who is using it, what they're using it for, where that data is going. So again, going back to that Meta glasses example, at the moment, that technology or any kind of smart glasses has the ability to take photos and take videos of people. But the problem is, you know, up until now, you know, you've been able to use a smartphone to take videos in public, but there is that friction, I guess, where people recognise that a photo is being taken, people, you know, have their smartphone lifted up, and people can get out of the way if they kind of feel a bit uncomfortable about being recorded in public. We're seeing now with the, you know, increase in the technology and the way that it's embedded into everyday elements of our lives through things like glasses, that a lot of people actually don't know that they're being filmed. Because it's a remote technology, that automatically creates that distance and that element that it's actually really hard to know as an individual when you are or aren't being surveilled.
1: You're listening to Life Matters here on ABC Radio National. I'm Tegan Taylor talking to Lauren Perry from UTS and Kirsten Drysdale, independent journalist, host of The Internet Reviewed, about a new payment technology that allows you to pay with your face, facial recognition payment. And just you're telling me stories of what you're maybe trying to opt out of and just how difficult that becomes when technology keeps moving apace. John says, I won't use social media on ethical principles and also the vast information asymmetry. I also simply don't like the trend to live through my cell phone. Phone networks are a fragile thing by accident or by design, as regularly witnessed in more totalitarian countries. Kelly says, no biometrics for me. I had to sign in with a fingerprint at work years ago. There was no clarity about what happened to that data when I left the employer. My friend pays by cash only. I'm keen to go back to doing that. I'm not sure what I'm waiting for, but I really wonder what will be the ramifications of what I'm agreeing to. Kirsten, how hard is it for people to opt out of technology like this if they want to?
0: This is one of those things, like with all of these sorts of technological advances, I think once you reach a critical mass of people using it and it becomes the sort of social norm, it does start to become increasingly difficult to be one of those in the minority trying to, you know, saying no. Most people don't like to be a pain in the proverbial. Like, there's always a few who are very stubbornly principled about these things. But, I mean, cash payments are a great example of that. So digital payment is the norm now, and there are places out there that you can't pay with cash for, which isn't even meant to be allowed. But that's the way it goes once you just reach a critical mass of people. So these things, they're sort of thrust upon us, I feel. We have a choice in theory, but in the end, not in practice.
1: Yeah, Lauren, your job title is Responsible Technology Policy Specialist. If it sort of implies that the technology is here, we need to be responsible about how we regulate it. What kind of regulations do we need to safeguard folks?
2: Yeah, so, I mean, unfortunately, Australian privacy law is woefully out of date. It was created in the 1980s prior to our connection to the internet, let alone the proliferation of AI and digital technologies. So it's not really fit for purpose in our digital data-driven age. And as we've sort of been touching on just now as well, there's a bit of a weakness in our consent models for privacy law. So the way the law is currently set up, it really relies on individuals to be able to assert their own, independence and push back on technologies rather than putting the onus back on organisations to handle our, data safely and reasonably. So, I mean, there are some ways we can change this. And in fact, the government has committed to a range of improvements to tighten up Australia's Privacy Act. At this stage, they're still promises on paper. So it's really important that the government follows through on these commitments. But one of those commitments is to introduce a fair and reasonable provision, which essentially requires organisations collecting and using personal information to act fairly and reasonably, regardless of whether the individual consents to having their data collected.
1: Surely that should go without saying. Kirsten, what do you see as the future of this technology in Australia? Do you see it eventually being adopted the way paying with your phone or your watch has?
0: Look, I'm sceptical that it'll catch on in the same way as the phone and the watch. But then again, I do also see how easily persuaded we are by convenience and small treats. So I saw that one of the announcements for this technology to be used in, say, cafes and things is that it'll be a way to track your loyalty points. So, ultimately, is that enough of a carrot for us to give into this? A free coffee once a fortnight in return for scanning my face to pay. I personally feel like it won't be adopted the same way as the phone or the watch, but I might be wrong about that. Coffee is pretty pricey at the moment.
1: It's also a very, you have your coffee before your brain kicks in at the start of the day, so you're in a vulnerable position when you're ordering it. Lauren, yeah. If people are interested in protecting their privacy today, where should they start?
2: I think it's really a challenging question. Again, we talk about the fact that unfortunately the onus is often at the moment put on individuals to be really aware of what's happening. But actually, I think that people also need to remember that new technology is created and deployed by humans. It's not just something that comes down from above and that we have to reluctantly accept as the way of the future. And I think each and every one of us has the, ability or should have the ability to feel like they can push back when they encounter technologies that they feel uncomfortable with. And this sort of goes for all technology change, really. I was having conversations with my family over the weekend about how, my mum and my husband regularly still queue up to be served by a human at the grocery store to avoid that self-checkout machine, which just always assumes you're trying to do something dubious with unexpected items in the bagging area. And so I think the more we kind of speak with our feet and say, yeah, I am going to queue up for this human service, the more that, tech companies and retail suppliers and venues sort of realize, okay, we can't just make this 100% of the way, perhaps some people want to pay with their face. That's fine. We'll leave that as an option. But we also need to make sure there are alternative options for people who are uncomfortable.
1: Well, Lauren, Kirsten, thank you both so much for sharing your insights today. Lauren Perry, Responsible Technology Policy Specialist at the University of Technology, Sydney. Kirsten Drysdale, independent journalist, host of The Internet Reviewed. And thank you for sharing your ideas with me as well. Malcolm says, I couldn't believe it when people adopted Tap and Go. So insecure. If anyone found my card after I dropped it, they could tap and go all day. And now people want to give control of their face to a corporate entity? ! Ali says, I use cash as much as possible. There just has to be some breakdown in our systems and we won't be able to buy goods and services. We are listening to Life Matters here on ABC Radio National. Coming up next, are you seeing more people sleeping rough in your local community? One Queensland council has designated a park for homeless people to camp legally. Is this a realistic solution.
3: This week,

0: toilets, running water and barbecue facilities. And it is a sharp U-turn from moving homeless people on actions this very same council undertook before adopting this new approach. Recent research found 2/3 of Australian councils now consider homelessness a significant or acute issue in their local area. Because when residents see tents popping up where they like to walk their dog or where their kids play, they don't call their local MP or even the police. They call the local council, even though this layer of government is technically not responsible for this growing issue. So as this one council takes a new direction, should others follow? You're about to hear from a man who has experienced homelessness himself. He is now a university lecturer, but I'd love to know what's happening in your area. Is homelessness becoming more visible where you live? How is your community responding? With me is Dr. Gregory Smith, OAM. He's experienced homelessness. He's now a homelessness advocate and senior lecturer at Southern Cross University. Gregory, welcome to Life Matters.
1: Thank you.
0: What do you think of City of Moreton Bay's new policy?
1: Well, as you mentioned, it's certainly a turnaround from their previous actions. And I think that's a direct result of the court rulings that came down from that. What do I think of it? I think it's a game. They're trying to do well, okay? But I don't think it's a good idea.
0: Okay.
1: What it speaks to me about is that they haven't really looked at a whole lot of options. This is a better response than the reaction they had last time. But having said that, people actually need permanent housing.
0: Right. So it's sort of a stopgap response. Is that what you mean?
1: Well, it's not just a stopgap response. It'll attract other people as well.
0: So okay.
1: It'll attract people that are coming close to housing vulnerability. And that's an increasing issue across Australia.
0: So when you say it'll attract people, do you mean that that's not a good thing?
1: That's up to the community to decide. Mm-hmm. Personally, I don't think it is. But I think it's really good. This is a little bit of a vexed situation. It's really good that the council has changed its approach. Allocating legal land for people to camp on free with services is going to attract more people. It won't take long before people from, Sunshine Coast, Northern Rivers hear about this, and then they go up there because it's safe.
0: I hear you.
1: So it's actually attracting more people.
0: It's a really
1: that's going to create
0: point.
1: More, yeah, it's going to attract more issues for the council.
0: And so then the question here is whether other councils maybe consider doing the same. Just a bit of context, the City of Moreton Bay Council had come under fire and actually went to the Queensland Supreme Court, which ruled that the council had violated the human rights of homeless campers when it evicted them from public parks in 2025. This new designation of one park as a safe space for homeless folks or people experiencing homelessness is in response to that. You're listening to Life Matters on ABC Radio National. The voice you have been hearing is that of Gregory Smith, homelessness advocate, senior lecturer at Southern Cross University. Also here with us is Leanne Mitchell. She's with the Australian Alliance to End Homelessness. She's researched the role local councils play in addressing homelessness all over the world as part of a Churchill Fellowship. Leanne, welcome back to Life Matters.
2: Hey, Tegan. Great to be here.
0: So with what Gregory's saying about this policy potentially attracting people to Moreton Bay, how concerning is that for you?
2: That's often a concern for councils even when they start looking at responses to homelessness. And I mean, I suppose we have to take a step back and think about the need that people have, and it's an unmet need. So if more people do come to Moreton Bay, that's because there's more people who actually need housing and need support. So hopefully what we see out of this is a situation where the state

0: government in particular, and the federal government too, because they have the money, actually see this and jump in and start doing, playing their role in supporting people who are really doing it very, very tough, because people who are rough sleeping are really the small but visible group of people experiencing homelessness.
1: Sure. So here's City of Moreton Bay Mayor Peter Flannery spoke to ABC Brisbane about how difficult this issue can be for councils. Here's a little bit of what he had to say then.
2: Councils' hands are tied to a certain degree what we can do in our public spaces. Our legal requirements to keep our public spaces safe. We were trying to do that with moving people on in the past. We did learn from the court case that we shouldn't have been asked them to move to somewhere where there was nowhere else to go. So this is providing that somewhere else to go. So it's our way of being compassionate. If they can show respect for public space, they can get the support they need, and hopefully it's a safe place for them and safer for the broader community.
1: So, Leanne, you've previously worked for local government. Are we asking councils to take on a problem they don't actually have the resources to solve?
0: Yes, we absolutely are. And really, to paraphrase a mayor from Canada, Mike Savage from Halifax, he said in the Canadian situation that when it comes to housing and homelessness, the feds have the money, the provinces or the states have the responsibility, and the cities have the problem. And that's really what we sort of see having here over here too. I mean, councils, you know, when we think about the Australian homelessness response system, we basically look at housing and we look at specialist services, and the states and the federal governments really focus on those two areas. But what they forget, and because local government isn't included in that picture, what we forget is that local government actually has the role of looking after the public realm, and that's where homelessness happens. And what we find is that communities who never expected to have to respond to it, council workers who came in to do a completely different job, end up having to spend a lot of their time responding to, you know, something that is really, you know, hard and traumatic and difficult for everybody, and they're not equipped to be able to do it. But I really feel like we're falling on deaf ears with councils and the federal and state governments, because, you know, there just really isn't room for us. You know, housing will take a, you know, there's housing coming into places like Moreton Bay. The mayor there said they have 700 houses coming, but, you know, it takes, you know, 2 or 3 years for those houses to be built. So what do councils do in the meantime? And when we talk about housing too, we've got to really think about what is the most appropriate housing for people who are really, you know, at the real pointy end of homelessness, who have really complex needs. It's not just, you can't just put a person into a house and expect them to be okay. They need permanent supportive housing. And I know that the mayor of Moreton Bay was talking about that when they put this up. He said they've been asking for that for years. So I would not support a location that is, you know, sort of a camping location, but you have to think about the situation that they're in, and they've probably just run out of options.
1: Gregory, do you agree that councils are in a tough position?
3: Absolutely, I do. Yeah, absolutely. Look, from my perspective, these issues are community issues. You know, they begin in community, they need to end in community. But the role of government, whether that's local government, state government or commonwealth government, is to support community in the resolution of these issues. Housing supply is a problem, but I think the response to this crisis is not just housing supply, it's about the way that we approach it. There are different ways to, if we take the example of Byron Bay, Northern Rivers. Mm. Now, you know, a few years ago, 2019, this location had the highest rate of homelessness outside of Sydney in Australia. Okay. The council went away, it sought consultation, sought input, and developed some policies around that, committed to resolving the issue. In the last state rough sleeping count, that area was actually down quite significantly. I think it was about 13%, whereas the rest of the state was up 5%. So, it's not just about housing stocks, it's about the way that we consult, the way that we approach these issues. And it's getting community on board as well.
1: Well, if the text line's anything to go by, there's a lot of support in the community for more action on homelessness. You are listening to Life Matters here on ABC Radio National. I'm Tegan Taylor. With me is Dr. Gregory Smith, homelessness advocate and senior lecturer at Southern Cross University, and Leanne Mitchell from the Australian Alliance to End Homelessness, talking about one particular council that's designated a park as a safe place for homeless folks to camp out, and wondering what it looks like in your community. How you're noticing more people experiencing homelessness? Is your community responding in a particular kind of way? One says, I've noticed rough sleeping increasing dramatically over the decades. In my childhood, the 60s and 70s, I could always take people to a charity if I found them rough sleeping. People's Palace provided very basic accommodation cheaply. Now there's very little available. I'm ashamed to see how rough sleepers are treated. I note that the Rockhampton Council allows people to camp free in some parks. It's a stopgap, but it helps a lot, giving some security and dignity. Sally says, camping in winter, do they have to provide their own tents? Why not use empty government-owned properties for permanent housing? People with mental illness, trauma are the most vulnerable and sensitive to their surroundings. At least they wouldn't have the police moving them on. On the other hand, they're visible. Bullies who beat up on the homeless would know exactly where they are. A vexed question indeed. Well, Leanne, you've looked around Australia and internationally at this. What does best practice look like?
0: Well, as Dr. Gregory mentioned, Byron Bay is a really good example of best practice, and they are an advanced zero community. There are more than 30 communities across Australia who are taking this an approach that looks at building collaborative systems, bringing in good outreach, getting to know every person who is experiencing homelessness in the community by name, and coordinating the efforts that they take to help that person with whatever they need to get into permanent supportive housing. And they call that, they build a by name list. That whole process is a really effective, proven way from around the world. And councils don't lead that work. They're part of a community-based effort to do that. So a council might provide the, do what they do well. Councils are good at bringing the community together. They're good at being able to, councillors can talk to the community and influence the way a community goes. So they're not the housing experts, but they're part of a collaborative effort. And we know that collaborative efforts are what we need to be able to do. And you have to realise that every single person's experience of homelessness is different. So we need to take really targeted ways of doing that. So there are more communities coming onto that. Maribyrnong in here in Melbourne, where I am, was the newest community to come into Advanced to Zero about 2 weeks ago. So we are seeing great things. And the point about empty properties as well, that your listener mentioned, for example, many years ago when I worked for the City of Melbourne, we had a situation where there was a growing number of people experiencing homelessness, and we pulled together a group from within the community to ask people what options are. And what came out of that was the fact that there was an aged care facility that was actually vacant at the time while they were waiting to redevelop a place, and we were able to, and a lot of people were able to jump in very quickly and convert that for a short amount of time and use that opportunity for people to sort of stay there on a temporary basis and be able to help them find places as they were moving in. I mean, nothing beats permanent housing. We have to remember that. But sometimes we've just got to find some opportunities in between. And there's a group called Meanwhile Use. They're looking at the reuse of buildings in the meanwhile, which is, I think, a great idea as well.
1: That's so interesting. So many different potential approaches to have. Gregory, from the community perspective, what's your message to people in communities about what their role is here?
3: Yeah, look, everybody in the community has a role to play here. I think the first step is about empathy. Because a lot of these people, they're not homeless by choice. When they were kids, they didn't dream about being vulnerable in situations where, as Leah mentioned, bullies come and bash them and they keep getting moved on, et cetera. So

0: having a little bit of empathy. You know, one of the big challenges we have is NIMBYism, not in my backyard. And that also creates you know, some barriers for local government as well. But I think just developing an understanding. And I think if councils develop a homelessness policy and they're willing to share that with community, I think that helps to educate community. I think conversations like this are really important as well, because you know, a young parent, young mum with two or three kids, she doesn't want to be, you know, vulnerable to these situations because, you know, her income doesn't allow her to afford reasonable accommodation.
1: Gregory, Leanne, thank you both so much for sharing your insights today. Gregory Smith, Dr. Gregory Smith, OAM, is homelessness advocate and professor at Southern Cross University. Leanne Mitchell is from the Australian Alliance to End Homelessness. And thank you as well for your texts. A lot of compassion on the text line. One says, congratulations to this community. Australia is starting to see the level of this crisis. Councils should be able to get federal government support to set these places up all over rural Australia. Another says, caravan parks are a good quick solution. You can set up immediately while homes are being built and vans can be moved around as required. People can donate vans after they finish their travels. Wagga has recently bulldozed tents in a caravan park. Mining camp setups might also be a good short-term solution for people without a home. However, another says, this strategy is normalising homelessness. Some countries have solved their homelessness problems by giving those people homes. Simple. Well, it's one that we'll definitely come back to here on Life Matters on ABC Radio National. Coming up soon, when brands pretend to be your bestie, but first, the Gold Logie winner on the role of a lifetime, becoming a grandma.
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1: Well, it was the Logies last night. A previous Gold Logie winner has been speaking to me recently, though, talking about the role of a lifetime, becoming a nana, screen and stage actress, Home and Away mainstay, Lynn McGranger. She hasn't been a nana for long, but she's been hoping to land this role her whole life. I have been bringing you prominent Australians through the eyes of their grandchildren, part of our Life Matters special series, The Grandparent Trap, which you can go and find all of the instalments of on ABC Listen. But for now, here's Lynn McGranger settling in to being a nana.
9: G'day, I'm Lynn McGranger. I'm an actress. I've been working on Australian television and in theatre for about, oh gosh, longer than I care to remember, 40 plus years. But I have recently become a grandmother to twin girls, non-identical, so basically two sisters born at the same time. And I have been a grandparent for 6 weeks. When I found out that my daughter was pregnant, I got a message from my daughter saying, we're coming around to talk to you about Newcastle. And when she said we, I thought, oh, that's odd, because Luke, her husband, only ever turns up when there's food involved. And I just had this feeling that they were going to tell us that they were pregnant. I don't know why, but I dismissed it because I thought, I don't want to be disappointed if they tell me that they've found a house in Maitland or whatever. I heard Luke's voice and he said, Lynn, what's this photo on the fridge in the kitchen? And I thought, oh, what's he going on about? So anyway, I went in there and there was this photo of the baby at a very early age, and there was two photos up there, and I thought, that's weird. And I went, oh my God, you're pregnant, why is there two photos? And I turned around and my daughter's holding up two fingers in with

0: one hand and filming my reaction with the other, with the phone. And I may have said bullshit. And we were just so in disbelief. We could not believe it. And at the same time, we were just over the moon with delight and excitement. And we were just so happy and grateful. It was a wonderful moment in time and one I will never forget. Do you know, watching Clancy become a mum is probably the most wonderful thing. Oh, here I go again. Clancy is very, unlike me, she's very chilled. She's very sanguine. I think I've hardly ever seen her chuck a wobbly, whereas I'm the queen of wobblies. And watching her with those two babies is just one of the greatest gifts I could ever imagine. Clancy and Luke really are just wonderful parents, and it's heartwarming, and it just really makes me so happy watching them. What do I hope to teach the girls? I would like to teach them to be strong, although I suspect their mother will do that. I want to teach them to be themselves and to have faith in their own ability. I was one of those people as a child, and I still am to a degree, a people pleaser. And it just, you know, looking back on my life is probably the one thing, if I could change, I would. But, you know, it's in my makeup. What are you going to do? I think if I could teach the girls to be kind, to be happy, to be accepting, but then not to be a walkover, to stand up for themselves. And I would teach them that family is everything, and that good lifelong friends are worth their weight in gold. To any of the grandparents out there, or the would-be grandparents out there, can I just say that whatever life has thrown your way to date, suddenly becoming a grandparent just is a whole new lease of life. Until it happens to you, you just can't conceive of it. And it is truly one of the most beautiful things on this God-given earth. I feel so blessed, and I'm the happiest woman alive at the moment.
1: Newly minted Nana Lynn McGranger talking about the joys of being a grandparent. It's Life Matters on ABC Radio National. Coming up next, when a brand wants to be your bestie. If your inbox is anything like mine, it's mostly filled with newsletters you'll never read and promotions from companies you haven't made a purchase from since, like, 2016. And a lot of the time, I admit, I delete them without a second glance. But anytime I do take a cursory skim, I've noticed a theme emerging. These brands are talking like they know me personally. They're like, hey, you left this in your cart. Or my personal unfavorite, Tegan, it's been a while. What's going on here? When did brands become so familiar? 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Here to unpack it all is Dr. Paul Harrison, Head of Consumer Behaviour at Deakin University. He joins me fortnightly for our Buyer Beware chat. 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
2: real person or Tegan.
1: Pretending to be a real person, how do you feel when a brand gets cozy?
2: Because I know what's going on, I like you probably, I ignore it. Sometimes, I mean, I think one of the

0: things we kind of know about human behavior is that when something is actually important to you, you do notice things, whether you're conscious of it or not. So these things work, but I think one of the mistakes that a lot of these businesses make is that because they have so much data and sending out emails particularly, or sending out pop-ups and things, is just so easy and fast and technologically simple, it's more of a kind of scattergun approach. And so we respond if we're actually in the space to buy the thing and we still want to buy it, but it's not as effective. And certainly I think many marketing companies put a lot of time and effort into trying to make this work, when in fact it's probably not the most efficient and effective way to get people to respond.
1: Why isn't it effective? I sort of thought it was probably a genius way of kind of playing on human nature.
0: Yeah, it's mostly not effective because it's not defined, it's not segmented. So a big part of this is actually trying to understand your customer. So it's a kind of a reverse process. What it's doing is it's saying, if we target everybody, if we go for a mass market approach, those people will self-select us. The problem is, and you kind of pointed this out in your opening, is that most of us ignore it. And so if every single brand, and then even within companies, if every single company kind of business unit within those companies is sending out some kind of reminder or something, it starts to just become something that we easily and quickly ignore. It's a little bit like, and this is, you know, the concept of selective perception, it's a little bit like early on when you buy a car or you're thinking of buying a car, you always notice the car brand itself, but over time you just stop noticing those things. And it's the same thing when it becomes just part of your environment, part of the kind of scape of everything you see, you had a different reaction. And that's the problem, is that these brands are trying to get your attention, and they're trying to get your attention in a really, you know, in particular ways. Depending on the approach and depending on the target market, we all will have different reactions. And I think, again, that's part of the complexity of this process. It's not as simple as creating a customer relationship management database. And, you know, there's lots of them around, like Salesforce and Adobe and all those things. Everyone loves them because it feels like, oh, I now know how to target my customers. But we as customers, we look at this and we go, why am I getting four different emails or messages or something from the same company in a very short period of time?
1: So there's this sort of scattergun approach of slightly vanilla, you know, personal sort of thing. Sometimes it goes into like sassy territory though. So there was an example recently where a TikTok influencer had some complaints about a lack of gluten-free breakfast options at Sydney. Actually, I'm going to play you, this is a little bit of what she had to say.
2: Sydney Airport, you need to get your shit together, because I make this video like every 6 months, nothing happens. But tell me why I'm walking around to every single food place in the airport and no one does gluten-free. No one. Every single cafe, no gluten-free bread.
1: Okay, so that was sort of the opening shot from a human. Then Sydney Airport has kind of replied on, well, they, on their own TikTok account, they took the audio from that woman's TikTok and then just like had screenshots of all the gluten-free options at all of their restaurants, which, I mean, it was pretty funny. It's also kind of sassy, and it kind of goes against this idea of the customer's always right, Paul.
0: Yeah, there's a lot of attitude in there. And I think this is what people think kind of works in social media, is that there's a, you know, like if you create a brand personality, it's an effective way to get people to notice you. I think, again, the complexity here is that it will get...
1: about it.
0: Exactly, but it gets certain types of people to notice you, and people will have different responses. And I think that's the other thing, is that I think it's tricky, particularly a big brand like Sydney Airport has to always be a bit more cautious about these things. It could have a negative effect. The other thing too is, if you think about it, they probably don't need to do much at all, because once you're trapped in Sydney Airport, you really have to buy stuff anyway if you're hungry or whatever. So I think there's a lot more to it than just the social media. But I think some of the effects, and so there's the initial effects, which is people, you know, laugh at that and go, yeah, these gluten-free people, they need to get over themselves, blah, blah, blah. But then there's kind of, I guess, a secondary effect, which is, could be, that's funny and good on them for doing that, but then there might be an alternative customer that's going, that's arrogant. And the thing we often don't realize, and you know, we're one of the secondary audiences, is that your customer isn't your only audience. It's everyone else who's watching that interaction. And I think, again, that then becomes part of that complexity, is that some people might find it cringy, some people might kind of find it, irreverent and things like that. But other people might say, why is Sydney Airport treating this person in this way? And it can get you into trouble. And I think, you know, particularly with one-way type media, which is pushing it out into the marketplace, you've always got to be careful about how all the different audiences are going to respond.
1: You're listening to Life Matters on ABC Radio National. I'm Tegan Taylor talking to Dr. Paul Harrison for our fortnightly chat, Buyer Beware, all about consumer behaviour and also brand behaviour today. Brands trying to be cosy, brands trying to be sassy. You're telling me how you have seen this happening in the wild. One says, corporations are not our friends, but a lot of major ones like to project the whole easygoing Californian soft rock and cups of Java friendly vibe, especially in store when you're trying to buy, say, a new laptop. It's amazing how the smiles evaporate and the iciness creeps in from the very same staff when you go back with a significant problem a couple of months later. Another says, rebrands being your best friend. Thank God for the Spam Act 2003 is all I can say. Well, Paul, most of us in this conversation today are not brand managers. So the advice to them is sort of slightly moot. But as consumers, how do we navigate this landscape?
0: I think the first thing is, and I think we know this as consumers, is that, you know, there is a process, there's a click that goes in our head for most of us. Says, yeah, they're not our friend. They're not really our friend. I think there's a real interesting difference between, say, this way that people are using technology and digital technology, and that there's this desperate need for kind of, in inverted commas, authenticity. But I think we know that the underlying commercial objectives are there. I think one of the things that we should navigate is to step away from that and say, what's the point of this communication, if we read it, kind of thing. And we, as consumers, what we have to do is that we have to, first of all, then say the underlying principle is getting us to buy something. They're not our friend. This is not authentic. That's how we should respond to it as consumers. I think the issue is, for a lot of the companies themselves, they think that this is the thing that's going to have an effect, when in fact, and you know, that last person who sent a message to you, there was a kind of saying, it's when you interact with the human, that's actually when the experience is real. That's when it's authentic, and that's when you know whether this is true or not. And I think there's a lot of, we even as consumers, we place a lot of emphasis on the idea of how effective or not effective social media is. It's just part of the environment. And in reality, it's our experiences with other human beings that's actually more important, particularly in these types of interactions.
1: Always love interacting with fellow human beings. Paul Harrison, thank you so much, as always, for joining me.
0: Thanks, Tegan. Take care.
1: Dr. Paul Harrison, Head of Consumer Behaviour at Deakin University. I call our fortnightly chat Buyer Beware. I don't know why I need to call it that, though, because you guys are already so beware. One says on the text line, God save us from online merchants that address you like a stoned college buddy when things go wrong with an order. For example, sorry, it didn't work out, dude. There's nothing more we can do. They're stuck in 1993. You suddenly feel like what is a serious problem for you is a bit of a joke for them. It's Life Matters on ABC Radio National. Earlier in the show, we were talking about the idea of paying with a smile, facial recognition payment rather than tapping a phone or a card or a smartwatch. It's a technology that is coming to Australia. And I asked what you thought about this, whether you would use it. Well, here is what Kirsten Drysdale, independent journalist and host of the Internet Reviewed, had to say about whether she thought this tech would actually take off.
3: I'm sceptical that it'll catch on in the same way as the phone and the watch. But then again, I do also see how easily persuaded we are by convenience and small treats. So I saw that one of the announcements for this technology to be used in, say, cafes and things is that it'll be a way to track your loyalty points. So, you know, ultimately, is that enough of a carrot for us to give into this? You know, a free coffee once a fortnight. In return for scanning my face to pay. I personally feel like it won't be adopted the same way as the phone or the watch, but I might be wrong about that.
1: That's Kirsten Drysdale chatting to me earlier in the show. I do recommend going back and listening to that full chat if you have a chance. You just have to search for Life Matters on ABC Listen to find that. Well, that is just about it for Life Matters. I've come to you from Palawa land today. I'll be back with you again tomorrow. We're going to talk about the post-chemo void.

0: You thought the hard part was over, the intensity of active cancer treatment. But some people say the phase where chemotherapy ends can leave them feeling a bit adrift. Plus, no, I can't afford that. I can't come along. The power of loud budgeting, telling people when you can't afford stuff in an effort to save money. That's tomorrow on Life Matters. I'm Tegan Taylor. I'll catch you then.
1: Why do we make irrational political decisions? Are our Stone Age brains too dumb to process democracy in the digital age? Questions asked by David Moscrop in his provocative book, Too Dumb for Democracy, Why We Make Bad Political Decisions and How We Can Make Better Ones. In fact, our very survival depends on it, he says. Hear why he's hopeful, even if he thinks there's a misfit between the machinations of our mind and modern politics. Join me, Natasha Mitchell, on Big Ideas next on Radio National.
2: ABC News, I'm Thanmaya Navada. In breaking news, Labor and the Coalition have struck a tentative deal to pass gambling ad reforms. They've agreed to establish a single register, allowing Australians to opt out of wagering ads across online platforms. The amendments would also restrict inducements targeting vulnerable gamblers and crack down on spending-based commissions for VIP account managers. The deal will go to the Labor caucus and the Coalition Party Room for final approval tomorrow before amendments are moved in Parliament. Israeli Prime Minister Benjamin Netanyahu has met with the US President's son-in-law and Middle East envoy Jared Kushner. The BBC's Yolande Nell reports.
3: Israeli officials have been raising some specific concerns. They've said they don't want troops to withdraw from Gaza until there is a full disarmament of Hamas. So that is a change in the sequencing from the Board of Peace roadmap. They've also raised questions about the verification process. They don't want Turkey and Qatar to be involved because there is mistrust of their intentions. They believe they are too close to Hamas. And they've also been saying they want Hamas weapons to be destroyed. They don't just want them to be stored by this Palestinian Technocratic Committee, which is part of the roadmap plan.
2: The New South Wales Police Minister says she hasn't been briefed on an alleged incident involving several Sydney Swans players in Melbourne. The AFL club CEO says it's shocked and disappointed and has launched its own internal investigation into what allegedly happened. Victoria Police has separately issued a statement saying detectives are investigating a report of a sexual assault at a hotel in East Melbourne where the Swans were staying after playing at the MCG yesterday. Minister Yasmin Catley says she'll leave it to Victoria Police to investigate.
4: Oh, look, I have no doubt, obviously, Victorian Police would take this very seriously. An investigation would be underway. New South Wales Police are yet to brief me on that. I think we should let the police do their work in Victoria, and the New South Wales Police will let me know if I need to know something.
2: Disgraced celebrity agent Ralph Carr has faced a Melbourne court 3 weeks after he was found guilty of rape. Here's Christian Silver.
5: Without his trademark black wig, Ralph Carr sat in the dock of the county court, sporting a shaved head and wore a grey prison tracksuit. Last month, a jury found Carr guilty of raping a woman at his home in 2023. Today, lawyers for the defence urged the judge to moderate the sentence, pointing to his history of mental illness, negative publicity and lack of prior convictions. The woman Carr attacked wasn't in court today and hasn't provided a victim impact statement. Prosecutors are expected to make submissions tomorrow when the pre-sentence hearing continues.
2: A warning, this next story contains the name of an Indigenous person who's died with the permission of their family. An inquest has heard the tragic circumstances surrounding the death of a 13-year-old boy who was sleeping inside an industrial bin. Evelyn Leckie has more.
6: More than 5 years on, Butter Spencer was described at an inquest before Deputy State Coroner Naomi Kereru as a kind storyteller who made friends laugh. With the inquest hearing the tragic details leading up to the 13-year-old's death when the bin he'd been sleeping in with two others was collected by a truck on a routine round. It was tipped into the truck with one friend scrambling out to frantically warn the driver who leapt in, trying to help. The child witnessing his friend's death as Butter also tried to climb to safety. The deputy coroner was told Butter Spencer's friends were both under the care of the Department for Child Protection, but he was not.
2: Overseas, the number of Indonesians killed by Saturday's earthquake has risen to 68 people, while many more remain displaced. Many residents of Flores Island are preparing to sleep outside for a third night rather than return to damaged and unstable homes. World Vision Indonesia's Francisco Fernando says 10,000 people have left their homes and are seeking shelter elsewhere.
7: Some places also are still isolated because the internet network is just been restored and more data are coming in. A lot of people are still haven't received any assistance from government or NGOs.
2: And actor Hayden Panettiere is being celebrated as a gifted and amazing talent after her death at the age of 36. Oscar winner Viola Davis has paid tribute to her former co-star, describing her as an old wise soul with such a deep heart. Earlier this year, Panettiere released her memoir reflecting on the struggles of growing up as a child actor and her experiences with addiction, abuse and motherhood. No cause of death has been announced. And you're up to date with the latest from ABC News.
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1: 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I'm Natasha Mitchell, bringing you big thinkers, provocateurs, leading minds at the best live events. Let's meet today's big thinker. David Moskrop is the author of Too Dumb for Democracy: Why We Make Bad Political Decisions and How We Can Make Better Ones.
9: Think about the person you liked the least. Now imagine they have a political decision they're going to make, you're going to make. In a democracy, we've got to figure out how to live together. You've got to not only decide for yourself how to project in the future what that's going to be about, but then negotiate that disagreement with another person. And we have decided, in all of our splendor and all of our resource, the bountiful resources, that what we prefer to do is bash the other person over the head instead of trying to sit down, recognize them as an equal, even if we disagree with them, and project that forward. What this all amounts to is effectively we're asking our brains to do things that it can do, but we've built a world in which it's very hard to do those things.
1: Is there a gulf to be bridged between the brains we have and the world we've built? Asking why do we make irrational political decisions? Can our Stone Age brains process democracy in the digital age? And why is the political decision-making process more important than ever to our survival? Is Canadian writer, podcaster, political commentator Dr. David Moskrop. He's joining freelance broadcaster and writer Dr. Sally Warhaft. She's host of the Fifth Estate event series with the Wheeler Centre, this one held as part of the 2026 Melbourne Writers Festival on Kulin Nation Country.
10: I read a great quote recently from a journalist called Rachel Donald, and she said, "Our brains are wired for finding bananas with friends." And I want to ask you if that's true.
9: It is true. Yes. The answer is yes. We've done all of these extraordinary things with our brains. And I like to say we've done all these extraordinary things despite our brains. And part of it is that if you study the structure of the brain, it isn't a single organic thing that was just plopped into our heads from on high. It was something that has evolved over a very long period of time in layers. And those layers sometimes cooperate with each other. Sometimes they don't. Sometimes they compete with one another. And so you've got the old layers at the bottom and the back, the kind of lizard brain, the kind of something is rustling in the bush. I better move because I don't know what it is and I don't think it's wise to stick around to find out. I'm just going to go. And then you've got the kind of newer bits at the top and the front, the executive bits that do the thinking, but they're intention. And anyone who's ever procrastinated or done something and afterwards and thought, oh my Lord, I know better, or been, you know, really hungry and said something or done something with someone they love that wasn't kind, you know, you get hangry, you get frustrated. You think, well, like, that's not me, but it is you. It's this brain intention. And so the same brain that can create these institutions and the same brain that can do complex mathematics and create concertos or whatever is the brain that says, people who aren't like me, I don't know what to do about that. And so a lot of contemporary politics is trying to find ways to build institutional and other structures that get around this fundamental problem that we still have fundamentally a brain that is at least in part bound up in the time when we were collecting bananas with friends. But to add to that, trying to keep

0: enemies away from stealing those bananas. And so to build off that quote a little bit more, the contemporary challenge is, well, what do you do in a world of plenty where you're still worried about not just collecting bananas with friends, but keeping other people from stealing your bananas? Mm. Which is a good title for a book. Nobody take that. I'm going to use that.
1: You argue in the book that the world often sets humans up for failure by exploiting the limits of our brain capacity. Can you explain that?
0: Yes. So if you were to custom design a world to make bad political decisions, it would look exactly like ours. Right? So if you say, well, you know, why don't we make good ones? Like, we've built a world to make bad ones, which is to say, okay, if you want to make a good political decision, you should take your time, you should collect reliable information, you should have your good sources, you shouldn't be antagonistic, you shouldn't be stressed out about whether or not you can make the rent and so on and so forth, or the mortgage payment. We've created a world in which we're always stressed out. We're always anxious, under the gun. We have more information to process than we can possibly manage in a day. It's not like you sit down and read the newspaper every morning. It's like you wake up and it's like fire hose in your face of everything. We have political systems that are set up to be inherently antagonistic in a very toxic way. And we have now an internet space that not just rewards, but demands that antagonism, because that's what keeps eyeballs glued to the screen and revenue coming into the coffers of the social media sites. And so these things are designed to provoke you. The social media companies are agnostic as to the quality of the information. They're very much in favor of you staying glued to the screen. And how do you do that? You get people angry or otherwise stimulated. And so you say, okay, well, this is the world in which we live. We'd like you to sit down with someone you might disagree with and make friends. And that doesn't happen. And so now what we're trying to do is fight against that, but it's extraordinarily difficult, and there's no evidence that we're making any progress. So what do you do about that? Well, it's, you know, 5 years since I wrote the book, and it's much worse today than it was 5 years ago.
1: Let's just take a little snippet of your answer, which is time. I was thinking yesterday, I was reading a little bit and thinking about John Curtin, who was Australia's Labor Party wartime prime minister, and at a time of enormous stress. I mean, I think the leading Australia through the Second World War actually killed him. He died in office. But notably, his pallbearers included Robert Menzies and Arthur Fadden. And so there was a conversation across the aisles. That was the first thing that I sort of lodged in my brain. And the other was that he was very well known every afternoon for having a cup of tea and pulling out an old metal folding bed and having a little lie down in the lodge. And it was thinking time. So I wonder if you could, because you do write in the book about this lack of time to think, how does this affect our decision-making and particularly political decision-making?
0: So one of the core things to remember here is if you want to make a better or a good political decision, you've got to want to make a good political decision. It's a resource issue, right? You've got to want to put in the time, and you've got to want to have the resources to do it. And that's not a given. And when I'm in North America, I say, you're no more born able to make a good political decision than you are to hit a fastball. Here I might say cricket ball, I want to say. Is that right? Cricket? Cricket ball. It's actually hard to do is the point, right? It's not easy. It's not a given. But in a democracy, we say, well, of course people should be making political decisions. It's a democracy. Everybody gets to do this. And that's true and that's good. But to make better ones, you need resources. And time is the first and perhaps most important resource, because you've got to sit with a thought. You've got to sit with a counter thought. You've maybe got to do a little bit of research. You've maybe got to reflect. You've maybe got to think, am I going to feel the same way about this 15 minutes from now, 30 minutes from now, 30 days from now? And in the contemporary world, nobody has 30 minutes to think about anything, right? Like, when was the last time you had 30 minutes to do anything other than get to the next thing? And that's the core challenge of having the time to sit and think. And we have now come to spend more and more of our time online, where there's even less time because time is sped up exponentially compared to it was in the 30s and 40s, for instance. And so if you've ever been on social media and had an instant reaction to something and said something or felt something and not checked that and then moved on, that's a good example of not taking the time or feeling like you don't have the time. And this corresponds to an increasing complexity of the challenges we face. And so what do you do about that? And part of the concern is then we then will just defer to other people to do it for us, which is how you lose democracy. So we've got ourselves into a nasty little mess.
1: Mm. You say that the human brain, that an act such as voting or in order to make a good decision, we're required to act in an act of imagination that is something that hasn't happened, that's about the future, and that our brains are not geared for that.
0: There's a certain complexity to it that asks us to do more, and it's tough. You've got to project into the future. You've got to collect good information. You've got to, at times, check your emotional reaction to something. These are all difficult to do. But when you're engaging with another person, you've also got to recognize that other person as a moral equal, which we don't always love doing. Right? Think about the person you like the least. Ideally, they're not here beside you. If they are, that's a different kind of psychologist you need. But think about the person you like the least. Now, imagine they have a political decision they're going to make, you're going to make. In a democracy, we've got to figure out how to live together. You've got to not only decide for yourself how to project in the future what that's going to be about, but then negotiate that disagreement with another person. And we have decided, in all of our splendor and all of our resource, the bountiful resources, that what we prefer to do is bash the other person over the head, which goes back to what we'd opened with, instead of trying to sit down, recognize them as an equal, even if we disagree with them, within limits, and project that forward. And again, the world is custom built for that antagonism. So what this all amounts to is effectively we're asking our brains to do things that it can do, but we've built a world in which it's very hard to do those things. And it drives me a little bit bonkers, because you're asking people to do something that, and I'm doing this a little bit in the book, but there's also solutions, that they just sort of say, I can't do that. I can't do that.
1: It also forces people into becoming what you term as cognitive misers, that we're forced to make so many decisions that we'll look for shortcuts. And that includes in political decisions too, who we vote for or why we may or may not join a political party. That there's just so much our brains are having to do. And I wondered with that if the sort of, you know, the end point of that kind of cognitive exhaustion is that an autocrat appears who will tell you what to do. Is there actually anything in that?
0: That is one of the best questions I've ever been asked. That's such a good question. There is something to that, and it's perverse. So when I was writing the book, this was a few years ago, there was a study done by the Pew Research Center in the United States. And they asked people, how do you feel about autocracy? How do you feel about military rule? And I remember this so clearly because the support for autocracy and the support for military rule was in the 20s, 20-some percent. And I remember Pew concluded that this is pretty good news. Only 1 in 5 people want to be ruled by an autocrat or a military dictator. And I thought, well, actually, that sounds like terrible news. Yeah. First off, ideally, you'd want 0. We can kind of live with 5%, because as a rule, 5% of people will say yes to anything. We can ask any question. There's going to be 5% of people who will say yes to it, just for reasons we don't have time to get into. 20-some percent. I thought, okay, well, that's suboptimal. This is the Trump era rise, and so you can see where this might be going. And then they ask, what about a technocracy, which is a rule by experts, rule by elites? 50% of people, okay, technocracy. And I thought to myself, well, what in God's name is that about? Why do you have so many people saying that I don't really need democracy? And the answer

0: I want my problem solved. I've got other things to do. And in a liberal democracy, ask yourself how much democracy you're doing compared to how much liberaling you're doing. If democracy is about collective self-government, making political decisions, taking part in civil life, so on and so forth, and liberalism is about being left the hell alone, we do a lot of the liberal bit. We do very little to be citizens. And we just want our problems solved. And when things go pear-shaped, which they invariably do, we throw up our hands and say, my God, I just want someone to come in and solve this problem. And then someone comes in, perhaps orange-hued, not necessarily, and they say, I will solve your problems. I will tell you who's to blame. I will tell you who to hate. I will tell you what the program is. You don't have to think. I will indulge your worst impulses and feelings, and we'll solve your problems. We will make America great again. We'll become one nation, blah, blah, blah, blah, blah, whatever it might be. The problem with that is, one, it's inherently toxic almost all the time because these people aren't actually going to solve your problems. Two, it corrodes democracy. And then when that happens, you find that, oh, wait, I've made a huge mistake. My problems aren't being solved. And now I've lost my right to self-govern, my capacity to self-govern. And now what? And one of the things that I hope sets up the stakes of the book is that it's actually very, very hard to build a democracy and democratic institutions. It takes a very long time. And the history of human history is the collapse of democracy. That's what happens. Democracy rises and it falls. Rises very, very slowly. Falls more quickly than you might hope. It's very, very easy to lose it. And so when you indulge this desire to simply have your problems solved, you're really setting yourself up for a devil's bargain. And we're right in the middle of that devil's bargain as democracy is on the back foot around the world. Mm. It's a deeply terrifying time.
1: Mm. And I mean, often authoritarianism, it's the last use of democracy, isn't it, to get itself in place before it's, Hitler was a social democrat.
0: Well, this is the thing. You only really need, the good news for those who don't want to do things is you really only need to vote for the autocrat once. Mm. And they'll take care of the rest forever. Mm. Which is the problem, isn't it, right? Is that, you know, everyone's like, well, you know, you get elected and don't worry about it. And this is why Trump kind of muses about maybe I'll be a king. Maybe I'll stay for 10, 14, whatever year, however many years. Because that's how long it takes to establish the program. You know, think about Mussolini as one does on a sunny Sunday here. You know, the great thing about Mussolini is, well, he made the trains run on time, which he didn't. The trains did not run on time in Italy in the 40s any more than they run on time today. And this is the devil's bargain.
2: The mismatch between the machinations of our brains and our democracies. Sally Warhaft is speaking with Dr. David Moskrop, the author of Too Dumb for Democracy, at the Melbourne Writers' Festival and on Big Ideas with me, Natasha Mitchell. And we love hearing from you while you're listening. Our email address, bigideas@abc.net.au. 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Let it rip. 0418 226 576. We read all your messages. Now, is there any hope for good political decision-making, despite our natural instincts? David Moskrop says our very survival may depend on it.
1: So if we've, you know, established a sense of exhaustion and overwhelm, you say quite clearly that in order to save democracy, we need more democracy. So I'd like you to explain that, but also how that's not a whole lot more work.
0: It is. It is more work, but... So the argument I make is, okay, at the very moment you think that democracy has become too onerous, too difficult, it's on the back foot, that's the moment you need to double down on engaging the citizenry in all kinds of ways. Now, I conceive of democracy very broadly. So there's the level of the vote. There's a level of, say, the citizens' assembly where you do deliberative reason giving back and forth, or participatory budgeting where you actually sit down as a citizen and make decisions that will set the policy agenda. Those things are critical. A healthy democracy also has new social movements that are pushing

0: care about in your community, or perhaps at, you know, the municipally or at the state level, and get involved. Now, the second part of your question is, you know, Dave, you just set up this world in which we can't, don't have time to do any of that. How do we do that? And this is where the economic and material element to it is critical. Politicians say they want you to get involved, right? Every politician wants you to take part. They want you to vote. Except for, no, they don't, right? I've never met a politician that was super psyched to have people making trouble for them. Or to voting for someone, for, you know, voting for someone else. Politicians want you to vote for their party, but therefore it's incumbent on you to assert that space. But it takes resources, and this is again where we come to the economic dimension of it. Is a healthy democratic society is one with a basic level of economic egalitarianism, because if you have a right to something but you don't have the material capacity to exercise that right, you don't have that right. And so this is where we need people to have adequate incomes, proper care systems if you're taking care of family members, careers that don't work you into the ground and leaving you no time to be citizens, and political opportunities set by politicians to take part in political life and to learn those capacities. And so there's the challenge in that is no politician is going to offer you that. That's something that's table stakes that we've got to assert so that then we can do the rest. And I don't think ChatGPT is going to do that for us. But I can imagine a society in which we have a healthy economic relationship and we have a certain level of automation, and we can then become more citizens than we are everything else. And I will just note this very quickly in passing, that one of the greatest proponents of automation in the history of philosophy was Karl Marx. Famously, not a right-wing guy, because he thought automation would free people from the menial tasks of labor to be humans. I think we can adopt that spirit in the 21st century.
1: So a country like Australia, which is almost as good as it gets in the world, and in terms of our democratic institutions, particularly the most undemocratic, which is compulsory voting, but also the Australian Electoral Commission, some really important institutions that we have, preferential voting, all the things that are in a country's favour to protect democracy. We still have rule of law. Even in Australia, with all these things, we tried the country, a referendum for a voice in parliament. And I use that as the example because that included real citizenry action, and it was a real, a sort of a groundswell as well as at the parliamentary level. And of course, it was an absolute failure. Mm-hmm. And, or, you know, something like Brexit. So a sense of, in that case, doing something, Brexit, so astonishingly against the obvious best interests of the country. But in Australia's case, what is going on as a species when, with all that infrastructure, all that scaffolding, you can't even get something like that up?
0: So I love participatory self-government. I really want citizens to be involved. I do not like referenda at all. I think they're a very dangerous and ill-advised method to make a political decision for a country or a subnational unit. Because basically what you're saying to people is, we're going to take this very charged, very controversial, very emotionally resonant issue, and we're going to ask you a simple yes or no question or some iteration of that. And we're going to set it up so that the two sides are going to try to demonize one another. And their strategy here isn't really so much to convince you as it is to scare you and mobilize you from that kind of atavistic emotional level. And then we're going to stick you with the result of that vote for the rest of your lives. Good luck. And so you get a slice of time that then commits you to a path that you're on for the rest of your life. Not great. And so as a thought experiment, ask yourself, well, what happens if you ask the question and then a week later,

0: Sure.
1: Someone changes their mind. They're like, oh, wait, that wasn't great. Too bad. No refunds. The number one most searched term in the United Kingdom after Brexit was, what is Brexit? Mm. Ideally, you do that before. You know, people are going, we Brexited. And it's like, what is a Brexit? Eggs and toast? Then you're stuck with it. And you look at, you know, New Zealand, when they did electoral reform, at the very least, they said, we're going to have a referendum on electoral reform. If it passes, we're going to have one 10 years later to see if you still like it. And if not, you can return what you bought 10 years later. Even then, it's not great because it's the same slice problem. But you've effectively set this thing up. And so when you have a referendum like here in Australia over this, is that you've taken this extraordinarily complex, controversial thing, you've made it inherently antagonistic, and you've asked people then to make a single decision in a single moment of time that's affected by all these other things too, right? Affordability, concerns around migration that are heavily politicized, all these things. And then you stick it with it. I prefer a different approach. I prefer deliberative democracy, where instead of doing this yes, no, bash each other over the head, you sit down with people like this in a room, in a circle, look at one another and say, let's talk about this over time. Let's bring in experts. Let's hear the experts say. Let's try to reach a consensus. Let's try to educate ourselves over these things. And whenever you have one of these citizens' assemblies based on this reason-giving deliberative democracy, what you find is that people, they actually get along pretty well. They actually kind of like each other, even when they disagree. They learn a lot, they build a lot of trust, and they reach very stable decisions because they've been given the time, the resources, the opportunity to talk things out and think things through and be heard. Way, way better than a referendum.
2: But that's only some people, isn't it? I mean, this room full of people here are the people willing to, you know, give up Mother's Day afternoon to come and listen to you talk about democracy. Clearly not the people who need to be encouraged to think about it. They're here. They're interested in you and your book. How on earth can we plan a democracy, even in Australia, where people who are not economically resourced, where life is just hard enough, to get them to think about democratic civil groupings and civics?
1: Yeah, I mean, the fact of the matter is you're never going to get everyone. I mean, this is one of the, you know, everyone should have a chance. Everyone who wants to take part in political life should find an outlet. But you just simply won't ever have everyone. And I think one of the things we think about in democracy is, well, how do we get everyone involved? And the answer is you can shoot for everyone. But by the time you get down to the final count, we're talking about a percentage of a percentage, and that's just sort of contemporary life in a mass democracy. And so what you find with citizens' assemblies is they are often done by sortition. They're sort of randomly sampled. So you'll send out, you know, 50,000 envelopes to people and say, do you want to do this? And then if you opt in, then we're going to pull a bunch of random people and we're going to control for these demographic criteria we want to meet. And what you find is that there is a self-selecting issue there. But when you get down to it at the end of the day, because you've got such a big pool, you actually have a pretty representative sample, a pretty representative group. But it's not everyone. And doing that at the mass level is really hard, which is why I argue we actually really do need protests. We do need social movements. We do need all of these things. And that's going to provoke some people that don't agree with us, some people who hold opinions we might find deeply problematic, some people who are just out there because they're really angry. And this is the moment where we come back to the doubling down on democracy. And this is a real challenge, especially for people on the left. And I am, no surprise, this is a matter of public record, a lefty. But when you run into people who are saying things that you find deeply problematic, if your response is to say, well, you're just some misinformed hick, or, you know, a deplorable or whatever it might be, you're in big trouble. That's the moment where you've got to stop and say, okay, well, we have rules, we have laws. We can't have people running around committing hate crimes and so on. That's a big problem. But if we immediately dismiss those folks and we don't try to understand where that comes from, then we're setting ourselves up for the Trump backlash that helps propel autocracy. And this is a big ask, especially for those who are saying, when these people are out in the streets chanting hate, they're chanting hate about me. And I'm not saying to that person, you know, go and deal with these people. But I'm saying that as a political movement, it's worth trying to understand that a little bit, rather than simply writing people off within certain boundaries. But the boundaries are important, because if you've ever heard of the paradox of tolerance, is that if you are infinitely tolerant, you will eventually come across someone who is so intolerant that if you allow them in, they're going to say, thank you very much. And then they're going to obliterate you, right? Nazis, you can't negotiate with a Nazi. Like, we need some lines. But there's a lot of people out there who, much like the barbarians in the ancient world, they wanted in before they wanted out. So it's worth asking, okay, well, what does it mean to want in?
2: Why don't we learn from history? Why is there, you know, despite my sunny disposition, I'm quite pessimistic about things at the moment. I think we're heading somewhere not too great. And what upsets me, well, that's enough, but is that human civilizations have not just been here before, but again and again and again. Why don't we learn?
1: I mean, I think we do learn in the broad sense of we can look back and then say, oh, there's a parallel here. But then we think, well, we'll figure it out this time. Or we understand the parallel, but we say to ourselves, but we think we're right, you know. And so then we'll fight it out. But there's also a problem that to a certain extent, people do forget that we, you know, when people argue for the value of learning history, Lewis Lapham, the former editor of Harper's in the United States, was a great champion of learning history because he says, you know, history helps anchor us in these lessons that help us navigate what we ought to do. And it also reminds us of the stakes. And if you look at younger generations, they now don't know a significant number, don't know what the Holocaust was. Mm. They don't know what the basic history of the 20th century. And then no surprise that when these institutional challenges come up, what do you do? I mean, go back to the 20th century. You see, you know, Nazi rallies in the United States in the 21st century and say, oh, my Lord, that's never happened before. And a historian will say, yes, it did. It absolutely did. There were Nazi rallies in Madison Square Garden in the early half of the early third of the 20th century. Make America Great, like America First, that wasn't invented in 2015, 2016, right? That was a 20th century Charles Lindbergh. Lots of, you know, this pre-existed. We've been here before. But the fundamental challenge remains that the arc of human history suggests that whenever certain circumstances arise, this is how we behave. Mm. It's sort of inbuilt.
2: So what is that? What's the inbuilt bit? What's going on in the brain?
1: At the risk of oversimplifying it a little bit, I think it's stimulus response. Mm. Someone attacks you, you respond, right? You attack back. You are nervous about resource scarcity, you look inward. You see someone who's different and you're worried about your own lot in life and you say, well, we're going to anchor you off the coast. We can't have you coming in here and doing God knows what. I need to protect mine. And again, go back to the 20th century. We have a refugee crisis right now in the world. We always have a refugee crisis. In the 20th century in Canada, there was a ship of Jewish refugees that was sent back to be slaughtered by the Nazis. And one unnamed immigration official was quoted as saying, none is too many. Those people were slaughtered because of prejudice in Canada. And every country does this. And you would say, well, okay, my God, that was just so horrific and so barbaric, but that was another century. And then a refugee crisis arises in the 21st century. And we said, well, this is different. Because that fundamental disposition that goes back to the brain that wants to protect and is scared of the other kicks in. So part of that historical illiteracy is bound up in our cognitive structure.
2: We don't like to talk about the lockdowns in Melbourne because it was just brutal here, but I do want to ask you about it because

0: it seems to me that that was a moment worldwide in a terrible tragedy for so many people, but it was a moment for a reset. It was a moment where a lot of people thought that human beings all being, it was like sort of musical chairs, wasn't it? And the music stopped and there was an opportunity for a reset. And in fact, everyone went local. Lots of important mm-hmm. things that had been lost were found so fast, so quickly. People adapted very, very locally. And now it seems just a few years out of that, that not only was nothing learned or remembered in such a short time, but we've gone about, you know, 100, 150 years backwards in our faith in science. Mm-hmm. So what did you get out of your... what did you observe when the world kind of stopped for a couple of years?
1: This is fascinating because I have a lung issue. And when the pandemic was getting started, my doctor said to me, you know, you shouldn't get COVID. And I thought, okay, well, that's good. Goodness. I sort of table stakes as, you know, advice from a physician. You know, if your doctor says to you, you shouldn't get COVID, that's good. If your doctor says to you, you should, you might want to find a different doctor. So I said, okay, well, I won't get COVID. But he says, like, no, really, because of you, we don't know how it's going to hit you. So I spent a year by myself in my apartment and didn't go out. And I remember thinking, am I going to be weird after this? Like, what's the tensile strength of my sanity, right? Am I going to, a year later, go out into the world and just be fundamentally weird forever? And obviously, the answer is yes. No, but I bounced back. But I was observing this as someone who was locked down the whole time at a bit of a distance. But one of the takeaways was, one, the lockdowns were, in some senses, depending on where, like, pretty heavy-handed. People went a little bit crazy, as you would expect. We were told to just obey, and not everyone loved that. We weren't always given a full justification. And what happened was a certain segment of the population reacted to that in ways that was facilitated by the internet, by the way, which will network mm-hmm. certain behaviors and validate certain behaviors that were much harder to network and validate in past mm-hmm. times. And because now it's not just an opinion, it's a community. And this is a very important thing to understand about a lot of political positions, is that it's not just something you believe, it's something you are. And it's your community, and it's where you belong and feel like you're welcomed. So there's something else going on there. And so when you look at a lot of the reactions to vaccines and so on and so forth, is that there's something else going on there that actually has very little to do with the vaccine, but that's what people have glommed on to. And so this is what you get. And then it persists over time. And it doesn't have to be a huge part of the population to be a problem. And this is especially with vaccines, where at herd immunity, you know, you need a certain level to get there. But if there are enough defectors, it doesn't have to be that many, you get into trouble really fast. And this is kind of where we've ended up. But another part of that problem was the reaction to those folks, and I was part of the problem here, was belittling, demeaning, and inherently counterproductive. It's like, what are you, some sort of stupid backwater anti-science lunatic? It's very easy to say that, and it might be true, but it's not productive. And so I think the response to that was not super helpful either. And in part of what did we learn from all of this is, I remember when I mean, Australians will remember this, in the early 2000s when SARS was going around. And we thought, well, we better do something about this. We need a plan. We need vaccines. We need to prepare. We need to stockpile PPE. And I remember asking friends of mine in public health during the pandemic, like, did we learn anything from that? And they said, God, no, because that's expensive. And you don't get credit for something that doesn't happen. So you can do all that stockpiling and all that work and to prepare. But if something doesn't happen, you get blamed for spending all the money. If something does happen, you're like, well, obviously, you know, we're prepared for that. That's your job. But there's no political incentive to actually prepare. And so that's very familiar. And then the final thing is, when the pandemic really started to pick up and we were banging pots, did you do this here, banging pots and pans for healthcare workers or putting up signs and we're all in this together? And white people pretended that they had invented mutual aid and solidarity. Well, I remember

0: My racialized friends were saying to me, like, everyone else was I'm like, I've got this great new idea. We're going to help each other out at the community level. And they're like, oh, good for you. Way to figure it out. But a friend of mine who studies post-disaster societies said to me, wait to see what happens next. Because you have a rallying point at the start. We're all in this together. We can do it. Let's bend the curve. Wait 15 minutes when things actually get tough and everyone turns inward. And then it got really nasty and all that stuff compounded. Mm. And it will happen again. Hopefully not immediately.
1: A lot of books, a lot of really pessimistic books, bleak books, well, they always, you know, end with this sort of chapter on hope. Yeah. And I really hate it. I feel like it's a con, you know, you've set up this agony perfectly and yeah. Now you're just going to tell me the kids are going to make it all right or the sacred stories are going to make it all right. I think it's false hope is what I call it. I'm yet to see that hope is backed up by the facts. So I'm wondering if you can tell me what you think of hope. Is it a sensible thing to be putting our faith in? Might be there could be something better than hope. Because it's not getting us anywhere.
0: Well, I can't say that the kids are all right. I was going to say the kids are all right, but I can't say that now. So let me tell you that you're right. It is a con to a certain extent. And I remember when I was writing the book, honest to God, one of the suggestions from my agent, and this is the con, I'm letting you in on the inside, was you can take people down into the valley. That's allowed. But you've got to bring them back out or they won't buy the book. The reason you get the hope chapter is nobody wants to read Cormac McCarthy's The Road every single month. They just were like, my life is miserable enough as it is. And you want to, this guy's eating dogs. Like, what are you, come on, man. Like, Jesus. And so you've got to be hopeful. And so we're like, oh, yeah, the kids are all right and we'll get there. I tour with another David, a guy named David Robertson, and we're in this same book, and he's known as Upper Dave, and I'm known as Downer Dave because I'm the pessimist. This is an indigenous man who writes about reconciliation, and I'm the Downer Dave. Mm. He's the hopeful optimist one. And so I am deeply pessimistic, but I have a little bit of hope. I really do. In part because despite all of the challenges and all of the things that I've mentioned before, we do have capacities, technological and otherwise, and material that we didn't have 50, 60, 100 years ago. We have material abundance. We have technological advancements. For all the climate doomerism, and I'm a bit of a climate doomer, the rapid pace of electrification, solar energy, and the declining costs of battery power and so on and so forth, give me a little bit of hope. The strength of social movements, the growth of an inclusive society where you can kind of be who you want to be, so on and so forth. This is all in the last couple of decades. That's really remarkable. And so you can find things to give you hope. But as an operational assumption, the value of hope is if you start with hope, you can believe that you can get somewhere and are motivated to try. If you start with defeat, you're not even going to try, right? If you take the pitch and your belief is we're going to get creamed today, you know what? There's a really good chance you're going to get creamed. Mm. If you start with hope, there's less of a chance you're going to get creamed. That psychological disposition is actually really important. And I think one great thing about human history is that we've been on the mat before and gotten back up, right? We were almost wiped out as a species 10,000 years ago. We got back up. We made it through an era of climate change in the 17th century. This is different, by the way. This one's worse. But, you know, we struggled through eras of climate change. We've struggled through mass wars. We've struggled through all of these points at which we thought, well, it could not get worse. How are we ever going to get out of this? We lived through the pandemic and made it out the other side. We do keep bouncing back because as a species, especially at scale, we're awfully resistant.
1: Resilient.
0: Resilient and resistant.
2: Political scientist and commentator David Moskrop. His recent book, it's called Too Dumb for Democracy, why we make bad political decisions.

0: and how we can make better ones at the Melbourne Writers' Festival. He's in conversation with host and journalist Sally Warhaft. And it's Natasha Mitchell bringing you ABC Radio National's Big Ideas. You can email us bigideas@abc.net.au. Now, if your brain isn't especially well built for democracy, are there any solutions for our political systems? A question that Sally and David are now picking up with the audience in Melbourne.
1: We often hear the phrase, we get the governments or the leaders that we deserve. Do you think that there's something, incentives missing for leaders and for leadership, that therefore we get the governments we deserve?
2: In my more medieval moments, I feel punitive. I'm like, these people can really screw up your life and then nothing happens to them. Like, they just go off into, you don't have to pay a fine, you don't go to prison. And I think, no, that's good. We don't want to be locking up politicians, you know, or fining them for being bad at their jobs. But I actually think part of the response to that is politics is miserable, difficult, nasty, especially in the contemporary era. You're just constantly worried about security, about safety. Your quality of life is kind of miserable. I don't really understand why anyone would want to be a politician. I think you have to be a little bit defective to stand for office, which makes me think, well, then logically speaking, everyone who is elected shouldn't be elected because they're defective. You see what I'm going with this? Is like, how do you break out of that? But I actually think part of the answer is that we need a politics that is much more constructive and much more kind. Like, the answer to this growing crisis of nastiness and partisan toxicity and so on in politics is to actually, for all of us, to be a little bit more decent, to open space that people feel comfortable and engage. And rather than us doubling down on the nastiness, it's like in this moment when you feel like, I really hate this person, I'm really angry, I want to punish them, that's when you might want to think about ways of backing off that to create a much more productive space, which is why I try to argue for this deliberative democracy. The problem is the politicians have to model that behavior themselves, right? Because they're going to set the tone and the example. And that's why I say to politicians is like, be the change, you know, show me how you want the citizenry to behave, because otherwise they're going to mirror it right back to you.
3: I want to talk about the citizens' assemblies.
2: Yes.
3: What does it take for a government to let the citizens talk?
2: It requires citizens to put pressure on their governments to do this, and it requires governments to exercise a certain amount of enlightened self-interest to realize that this is actually a very good way to accomplish something that is politically very sensitive and controversial, because you can set it up so that it's someone else's thing. And that takes time. And the good news about citizens' assemblies is they're becoming increasingly common around the world, right? Canada used them, Ireland used them, Germany had them built into the Bundestag for a period of time. They're becoming normalized.
3: If you're talking to somebody and obviously you respect their opinion, but their information is not based on facts, So how do you respectfully address that? So like, it might be climate change and they have an opinion that's not based on facts. How do you respectfully address somebody?
2: That is a fantastic question, because your question is basically asking, you know, are some people salvageable? Like, can we get there with them? And I really appreciate that question, because it's very important. And the answer is, there will always be people you're not going to get to. Yeah. By the way you're nodding, I feel like you might even have someone in mind. Yeah, a few. Yeah, me too. And truly. So the answer is sort of like, okay, well, first of all, know when to fold them. You know, Kenny Rogers was ahead of the curve here. Like, you got to know when to say, you know what? I'm out. I'm not going to fight with a stranger on the internet about a vaccine, because that way lies madness. But you shouldn't assume that people are unreachable. You should meet them where they're at and try to understand them, ask questions, maybe offer them something to look at or read, meet them as a human, work on not alienating them off the top. Because when you come in aggressive or patronizing or so on, people close in on themselves. In a lot of cases, there's studies that say, well, when you present people with facts in a certain way that run counter to their beliefs, they become more deeply entrenched into those erroneous beliefs because they feel attacked. And you're not just attacking their ideas, you're attacking their identity and their community. And people really don't like it when you attack their identity and their community. So you got to approach it very, very carefully. Think of it not as a political debate necessarily, but as a social connection moment. And then you find that people will engage and open up, typically, though not universally, in a very different way. But know when to fold them.
4: Hi. We here in Australia tend to pride ourselves, and Sally's already mentioned it, on the fact that we have compulsory voting. Do you think that that helps or hinders our decision making? And do you think it helps or hinders democracy?
2: So I actually am a compulsory voting convert. Years ago, I was deeply opposed to it because my argument was we don't want more voters, we want better voters. And if you just force people into voting, people are just going to show up and vote for, you know, Beavis and Butthead, you know, or they're not going to care who they're voting. They're not invested. They just don't want to be. Is it a fine in Australia? Yeah, they don't.
5: Not really.
2: Not really. No. Okay.
5: Because everyone does it. We're a very obedient nation. It's a,
2: right. Okay.
5: So you don't get rubbish. We're larrikins.
2: So you don't want to get fined, or you want to get your democracy sausage, or whatever. Which, incidentally, we should do in Canada. Democracy poutine. But that is a valid and reasonable opinion. And it is a little bit infringing on freedom. So there's good arguments against it. There really are good arguments against it. The argument in favor of it that I found increasingly persuasive is that the salutary effect of compulsory voting isn't on the voter, but on the party. Especially in a proportional system. Because now the party has to kind of pay attention to everyone. Now you want to try to get as many votes as you can. Now there's actually a cost to alienating voters if you've got turnout in the 80s or 90s. Whereas, you know, in our system in Canada, which is a first-past-the-post system but no compulsory voting, parties micro-target by postal code. They don't want everyone. They want their single people in their single little neighborhood. Where the compulsory system has a salutary effect of trying to get parties to reach more people in more constructive ways.
5: Our time is up, and I am going to end on a nice note because I'm not a masochist. I do think there's a lot to look forward to, but it's a quote from A.C. Grayling, who I've been binging on a bit lately, and I love this line. Because he's a bit of a pessimist too in some ways. The gains of social and political thinking are permanent possessions of the human story. The gains of social and political thinking are permanent possessions of the human story. And what I love about that is that, you know, as long as there's just a couple of humans left, or, you know, we don't need a lot to be left, that none of the greatest achievements of humanity will ever be forgotten. So I love that, and I love that when we gather to talk about people's stories and books and writing, that it sounds so corny now, doesn't it, that I'm going to end on that. But I do think that's a kernel we can hang on to. And, you know, whatever happens, David, wherever you end up, your book will exist.
2: That's a beautiful note on which.
5: Isn't that wonderful?
2: Thank you very much.
5: Isn't that great? Thank you, everyone. And thank you, David.
2: Thank you.
5: David Moscott.
0: Author of Too Dumb for Democracy, Why We Make Bad Political Decisions and How We Can Make Better Ones. Political scientist and columnist Dr. David Moscrop. His work appears in The Washington Post, The Walrus, Time Magazine, The Guardian, amongst other publications. And he was the guest of the Melbourne Writers' Festival as part of the Wheeler Centre's The Fifth Estate series, with the series host, broadcaster, anthropologist and writer Dr. Sally Warhaft. And I'm Natasha Mitchell. 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
1: And I'm Hamish McDonald. 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

0: somewhere.
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0: Well, Geraldine, we've got a fair bit to get through to start the week this week because there is, frankly, quite a lot going on in our region. And Chris Luxon, the Kiwi PM, has survived another challenge to his leadership, but they've got elections coming up. And I guess the question is whether he's going to survive until
1: November.
0: Then. Yeah.
1: Shades of sitting in London and watching the drama there. Yes. And look, I'm delighted that we're going to be joined by Anna Fifield to wrestle with all of this. She's spent decades reporting all across the world for the Washington Post and the Financial Times. And now this year she's returned to her native New Zealand. You'll hear that in her voice. Very much a Kiwi, writing about international affairs. Hello there. Anna.
2: Kia ora to you, Geraldine. Very much a Kiwi, and kia ora to you too, Hamish.
0: I'm sort of curious, actually, how you're looking at the world now, because you've spent so much of your career writing for these big international titles, and you're now there writing to, I guess, still an international audience, but curiously, quite a lot happening really close to home.
2: Yeah, I'm actually trying to write much more for a New Zealand audience because there's very little foreign affairs reporting in New Zealand. We don't really have any think tanks, certainly nothing like a Lowy or an Australia Institute here in New Zealand. So I'm trying to write about the world and draw on my experience in Asia and the Middle East and across the place to help New Zealanders make sense of what's going on during this, you know, rapidly changing, crazy environment.
0: And because we are going to talk a bit about Kiwi domestic politics, I think it is worth noting for listeners how much the New Zealand media has been hollowed out.
2: Yeah, that's right. There's been so much attrition at the big newspapers, the broadcasters, RNZ, TVNZ. But yeah, a news hub, a whole channel, television news channel just closed its news division. So it's been really noticeable. The number of journalists operating in New Zealand has really declined.
1: What's it been like then to have a leadership challenge, which looked, I have to say, looked like a typical one from Australia? It was, you know, odd in terms, I suppose, of the way it turned out. But did you find that was engagement with it big or not?
2: It was a really huge news story here, partly because it was the second one in just about as many months. It's unusual in New Zealand for a coup to take place, or an attempted coup like this to take place. Even more unusual for it to fail. The fact is, you know, the first time they didn't have the numbers, this time they thought they had the numbers, it also failed. So there has been a lot of domestic hubbub here about this intra-party fighting. It's raised a lot of questions about Christopher Luxon's leadership because basically this latest challenge to his leadership came because of his own goals. He keeps putting his foot in his mouth, even with business audiences, and he's supposed to be the CEO prime minister, but just he makes one gaffe after another, has to keep apologising for what he's saying. And I guess the people within his own party thought that they were now finally able to roll him and give themselves a better chance in the lead up to the election, which is November the 7th, but that has failed. And I think he's going to stay there until the election, but we can bet that he is going to continue to make gaffes and mistakes.
1: Is it that he's the typical story of a businessman who moves into politics and discovers it's a different realm altogether? Or are they sort of gaffes that people have blown out of proportion?
0: Yeah, I'm curious about that because I thought it was more than gaffes. It was sort of policy being shot from the hip.
2: It's both. I mean, the lightning rods this time round were, yes, he is a CEO. People thought that he was going to be good for business and in the same mould as John Key was, who had that real popular touch. Christopher Luxon has a habit of speaking management speak. He still talks about boiling the ocean and things like that McKinsey speak that his staffers just can't get out of him. But the most recent gaffes involved him saying that to a business audience and saying to them that they basically needed to grow up and stop depending on the government, which was a really cack-handed message at a time when the economy is in a lot of trouble. These were small businesses, tourism businesses. They weren't big corporates with lots to lean on. He told them they should be using AI, which is tricky if you're a trailer hire company in a provincial New Zealand. So the message just landed really badly. He released a transcript to try to clean up the mess and it just made it worse. So this undermined what is supposed to be his core selling point, that he understands business. The second one was, yes, a throwaway remark that he made on Talkback Radio when he suggested that he would hold a referendum on MMP, our proportional representation system here in New Zealand. He just made this up on the fly, caught all of his MPs unaware. They were left having to try to cover for him, explain with no talking points whatsoever. I mean, it's a big deal. And
1: that's pretty serious.
0: And it was fairly targeted at the types of characters that might end up in government. I wonder how that went down with the other members of the coalition that he leads, because the Nationals are in coalition with the ACT Party and New Zealand First. And for listeners unfamiliar with the New Zealand political system, MMP is there. They've effectively got a proportional representation system in the lower house.
2: So with the ACT Party, it's okay. That's the Libertarian Party. But with New Zealand First, the populist kind of MAGA-like party that has Winston Peters, wily old politician, as its leader, you know, it's kind of open warfare between the two of them now. They are publicly sparring, fighting. Winston Peters just made a very racist remark against a Chinese-born New Zealand MP that would have got him sacked in any other circumstance. But in this case, he holds the coalition together and Luxon was unable to do anything about it.
1: Okay, well, look, that sounds like a brew that will make your life interesting right up until November. If slightly, you know, unsatisfying.
0: Drumming up subscribers for Anna Fifield.
2: Just, I'll tell you one interesting thing, that almost every player in this is called Chris. The Prime Minister's Chris, the coup leader was called Chris, the Chris Pink, then we had a Chris Bishop who was in the running.
0: The opposition leader
2: is called Chris. Yeah. Exactly. It feels like we need a politician who's not called Chris to see us.
1: Looking for
2: this.
1: The non-Chris. Okay, but on a more serious basis, at least I think it's fair to say this, you've also just returned from Suva, Anna, Fiji's capital, for the Pacific Islands Forum Foreign Ministers meeting. Often I think people thought that was about as interesting as watching paint dry, if you know what I mean, in that sort of terrible Australian way. It's really becoming, I think, you tell me if I'm right or wrong, much more, it matters much more, and following it is becoming more interesting.
2: Yeah, that is true. This was a very tense meeting. It came just 1 month after China launched that nuclear-capable missile into the South Pacific. It landed in the waters off Tuvalu. Obviously, really shocked many countries in the South Pacific who have been developing closer relations with China, but also the fact it landed in a nuclear-free zone. So this was the top agenda item at the foreign ministers' meeting, and Penny Wong and Winston Peters were trying really hard to get the other foreign ministers to sign on to a statement about this missile. Obviously, Australia, New Zealand, the Solomons have all issued their own statements, but getting unanimity around this table proved to be impossible. And that was because Nauru and Kiribati just refused to sign even the weakest of all statements about this missile.
0: And why is that? Is that because China has successfully won them over?
2: Well, they didn't say it that way, but yes, China has been really trying hard in recent years to invest a lot of money, build a lot of political ties in these areas. So it looks quite apparent that Chinese diplomatic and financial influence on these countries is winning for them, because these two countries just would not.
0: I'm really interested in your view, because I think you're a somewhat more objective observer. The narrative we're told in Australia is that Australia, particularly under Penny Wong, has managed to really rebuild a lot of those relationships in the Pacific. Australia's soft diplomacy has been more effective, but also some of the more pointy edge stuff has been advanced further than it had in previous years. What do you think of that narrative? Is it correct? How is Australia's role being viewed in the Pacific at the moment?
2: Yeah, I think it's partially correct. I think Penny Wong, obviously, and the Australian government has been extremely active and been on this diplomatic blitz across the region, and also notably quite creative in terms of like the NRL tie-up with Papua New Guinea and the things they've been doing there. I think the countries of the Pacific, obviously there are different views across the region, but generally welcome these bigger neighbours paying attention, because they have been neglected for quite some time. And it's only because China came in and started spending all this money and offering all this support that Australia and New Zealand and the United States started properly paying attention and being good neighbours and supportive in the region. So I think there is some truth to that narrative.
1: But look, what is also interesting, and I think you've written about this and others have as well, is this area that they sit in called the Blue Pacific, which also, strictly speaking, apparently, is sort of an arc that takes in east of Taiwan. And that this whole area has become much more a part of Chinese Coast Guard behaviour, often their old revamped naval vessels, and that it's looking more and more like a blur between sort of maritime law enforcement and yet strategic power enforcement or projection. And from what I read, but I really want you to help me understand it, the Pacific leaders are sort of saying, oh, we really don't want to enter this. We'd prefer this to stay as nice and quiet and neutral as it has been. But do they have that luxury anymore?
2: I don't think they do. I mean, China is not interested in the Pacific and these nations out of the goodness of its heart, right? It views these very important maritime areas, and we've seen how they've become more and more assertive. And to your point, using the Coast Guard and other commercial vessels to push boundaries across the South China Sea, to water cannon Filipino ships that are out there. So they are really encroaching further and further south. So I think the Pacific is right to be concerned about that.
1: See, they call it an ocean of peace, don't they? They're very adamant. It's an ocean of peace.
2: An ocean of peace. I think you call it that too. But the minerals that are under the sea are of great interest to China. I think that's why China was so interested in the Cook Islands last year, signing that security agreement that got New Zealand very upset, because they see this as strategic in terms of being able to get maritime and physical resources in the South Pacific, where they currently have nothing on land.
0: You're listening to Global Roaming. From ABC Radio National, it's Hamish McDonald here with Geraldine Doogue. Our guest on this episode is Anna Fifield, a New Zealand-based journalist who's covered this region far and wide for decades. Our next stops are going to be Vietnam and North Korea. Anna, the Vietnamese president's been in Australia over the last week and then on to New Zealand. What's going on there?
2: Yes, well, he arrived on Wednesday night, the same Wednesday that Christopher Luxon just managed to survive that coup attempt. It could have been pretty embarrassing for us to not have a prime minister to meet him. But yes, it's been a real red carpet welcome, not literally, for Tho Lam, the president of Vietnam. He is by far the strongest president or leader that Vietnam has had in decades, and somebody with a very bold vision for what he wants to see Vietnam become. He's been around the region, around the world, in fact, striking agreements with countries like Thailand, Singapore, Australia, New Zealand, France, the UK. He's really trying to build a lot of partnerships because he sees the world changing rapidly, that countries like the Philippines, Australia, New Zealand, we can't rely necessarily on America for our defence and China for our economic prosperity for decades to come. So it's really a hedging strategy that I think he's embarked upon. And that's because he wants to see Vietnam continue to grow. And it's really grown astronomically over the past decade.
1: It certainly has. It's an amazing story. I don't honestly think Australia fully grasped who was here in the country. You know, that he really is a very interesting figure.
0: Well, just to that point here, I don't know if you saw this week when Anne Webster, the Nationals MP, turned up at Parliament House and asked the journalists what all the Chinese flags were about.
3: Can any of you tell me why we have the Chinese flag flying?
4: It's Vietnam.
3: Oh, Vietnam.
0: So that was the exchange with Anne Webster, the Nationals MP from Victoria. So it goes to your point about Australia underestimating the Vietnam
1: story.
0: I mean,
1: this man is almost their Deng Xiaoping. That's how I read him. And I confess, I feel I need to know quite a lot more about him. But, you know, I just wondered whether New Zealanders are grasping who's visiting, and even his backstory, you know, he's a real student of European history, isn't he?
2: Yeah, that's right. He is. I mean, and he loves fine wine. Apparently he's a Kenny G fan. I don't know whether you broke out the saxophones for him in Australia, but yes, he is quite a visionary there, and he's laid out a plan for Vietnam to
1: The Board of Peace, if I can just, you know,
2: he's joined the Board of Peace.
1: He's completely unpredictable to that extent, Donald Trump's Board of Peace to reconstruct Gaza, allegedly.
2: He didn't pay $1 billion to join, though, either, so he's wily too there. But, yeah, he wants Vietnam to become a high-income country, has set lots of goals to have globally competitive conglomerates, to really promote tech. So I think that there will be a lot of exciting things happening in Vietnam over the next few decades.
0: I suspect we should probably be a little bit cautious about overegging him in terms of his record. Like, that, to get some of those arrangements with the Trump administration, they've agreed to a Trump Tower, this huge golf course resort thing that's being built. There has been a fair bit of criticism for the way that's been handled.
1: I'm not saying he's, you know, he isn't worthy of criticism, but look, when Vietnam decides to get its act together and go for something, I do watch out.
0: Yeah.
1: That's the sort of country they are.
0: Oh, it's an unbelievably impressive place. And I think historically as well, it's sort of interesting to see them manoeuvre in this, you know, geopolitical contest between the US and China, because actually they've had to be quite transactional. They've had to adapt to these circumstances, not just over decades, but centuries.
1: And they've got to stop being the factory, you know, because Trump will just lay, as we know, all the tariffs on them, and they've paid a big price.
0: So should we understand, Anna, these visits to Australia and New Zealand by Tô Lam in the context of the Trump tariffs, the Freedom Day tariffs, and trying to, I guess, diversify what their trade relationships are?
2: I think we should probably view it in the frame of Mark Carney's middle powers banding together. Like, he has been smart. He has, you know, sucked up, for want of a better word, to Trump in many ways. His first visit was to Xi Jinping. He knew that he needed to go to China first of all. So he's very pragmatic in with these two big powers, but at the same time really trying to make sure that Vietnam has a lot of middle power friends around the place as well. So I think he's probably being quite realistic with his approach to the various leaders.
0: Now, I'm super excited that you've nominated an additional topic for discussion on this episode, Anna Fifield, because I reckon there are very few people that know more about the inner workings of the North Korean Kim dynasty than you. You've spent a lot of time reporting on North Korea. You've written books. But you want to talk about his teenage heir.
2: Yeah, I mean, that's very kind of you to say that, Hamish, but I feel like none of us know anything almost about this about this girl, this teenage girl who was suddenly everywhere at military parades, at banquets, missile launches. So we don't even know her name. We think her name is Kim Ju-ae, and our source on this subject is Dennis Rodman, the basketballer, who held her when she was a baby when he was going to North Korea. But so we think her name is Kim Ju-ae. We think she's about 13 years old. We do know that she is Kim Jong-un's daughter. She's called the dear daughter in the North Korean propaganda. And it really looks like he is grooming her to become his successor, which just seems unfathomable that this patriarchal old regime could tolerate a youngster and a female, of all things, to be its next leader. It's an open question, obviously, whether the kleptocrats and autocrats there the old guard would accept her. But I think that Kim Jong-un is really trying to train her to take over this family business, which is running a totalitarian state.
1: Time will tell, and other cliches we have known.
0: I think it's such an interesting example of how we glean information about the inner workings of this regime. Because wasn't it you, if I remember correctly, Anna, that established Kim Jong-un's birth date based on a conversation kind of on the other side of the world?
2: That is right. What a good memory you have, Hamish. Yes, I tracked down Kim Jong-un's aunt, who was the one who had posed as his mother when he went to school in Switzerland. She now lives in the United States, and

0: Yeah, he doesn't look like a picture of health. He's clearly obese. He's seen smoking all the time at these missile launches. So I would say the biggest risk to him, as far as we can tell, is actually his health. But also his own transition to become leader of North Korea was very hurried. His father had a stroke, and suddenly within 2 years, Kim Jong-un had to be rolled out and, you know, promoted up the ranks of the military apparatus, the Workers' Party, and given this sheen of legitimacy. And it was apparently quite a hairy thing, touch and go at the time. So I think he's now grooming his daughter, and maybe she's there rising through the ranks. Maybe it takes 20 or 30 years, but I think he's giving her the best shot she can have of taking over.
1: Well, look, we have some lovely feedback which is related. We'd like you to hear some of it, Anna, because it's related to New Zealand. This is from Donald Maddock, the Treaty of Waitangi. New Zealand's current coalition has a majority, yet they are passing bills and laws under urgency. Now, is that a term? They are attacking the treaty principles, Maori language, national parks, fisheries and the voting system. I'd be interested to get your views on this. So is there that sense that they're, skidding, as it were, Anna?
0: Definitely, this coalition, there is a sense that they have been trying to take back some of the progress that New Zealand has made in terms of being a bicultural nation and being properly bicultural. A lot of this has failed. The effort, the Treaty Principles Bill that they tried to get through Parliament was overwhelmingly rejected and did not go anywhere. That was an attempt to kind of revise the basic understanding, the basic document that is the foundation of New Zealand. So that one was stopped in its tracks. But there have been a lot of other mostly symbolic decisions, like they recently passed a bill making English an official language of New Zealand, which had a lot of people saying, like, really, we have this cost of living crisis. This is what we're expending our energy on, because
1: so
0: Māori,
1: that's identity politics, really.
0: Exactly, fomenting a culture war ahead of the election. So that went through. But there also have been changes to the way that voting, registration for voting will be carried out this year. There's a cutoff period, a little bit similar to what the Trump administration and Republicans have been doing in the United States, just to make it harder to enroll up on voting day or close to voting day, which disadvantages people who, who might be moving or might be at work or poorer or what have you. So this is seen as an effort to stamp out the Māori vote and other left-wing votes.
2: Another email. Since we go out on Radio Australia, I'm going to ask you to respond to this. John Henry has written in, following an episode recently with Jeremy Dicker, talking about Chinese influence in the Pacific. And John writes, it reminded me of the disastrous decision made by the government in 2014 to cut funding to Radio Australia. That decision made, I believe, as a business decision, completely overlooked the service that Radio Australia was to remote Australia and to the Indo-Pacific region. The fact that the frequencies once used by Radio Australia in the Pacific region were immediately picked up by the Chinese government indicates that the Chinese understood soft power better than Australia did at the time. Has that made much of a difference? Who's winning the information war in that regard in the Pacific at the moment, Anna?
0: That's a really good question and a good point from your listener there. I mean, I guess the question is who listens to radio? I think probably a lot. Sorry, no offence. generationally, things that demographics and things have changed the way people consume media. So in the Pacific, you know, Facebook, Viber, there are a lot of kind of social media things that are the way that people get news.
1: I think
0: news.
1: It's still pretty important, Anna. Certainly it is in PNG, surprisingly so.
0: Okay. Then I defer to you on that.
1: It is. Actually, it's quite surprising, the resilience of radio.
0: That's good to hear. But just to the point of China seeing an opportunity and jumping in to fill it, I think that China has really been looking for opportunities like this around the place. And even, you know, you look at the way the Trump administration has cut USAID and pulled back on a lot of development programs and health programs around the world. China was already trying to move into lots of these spaces, and the US has just created a vacuum now, which they are happy to move into. So whether that's information, they've got a lot of state media channels and like multiple languages, Swahili, Asian languages as well, that they can disseminate their message that way. So I think they are looking for opportunities, and sometimes we provide them.
1: So look, before we leave-

0: you go, Anna. Let's do it. We haven't done recommendations for a while, and we're going to do little recommendations, which we always enjoy doing. What have you been enjoying that you might like to suggest to global roaming listeners?
1: Well, great question. I have been enjoying this book called All Her Lives, which is written by a good friend of mine here in Wellington. Her name is Ingrid Horrocks. It's short stories, and it came out last year, and I read it then and loved it. But this year, it won the biggest literature prize in New Zealand, the first time a short story collection has done that. So it's a story about women and their tales and resilience and strength and the challenges women face. It's a really beautiful tale. And she, I think she's coming to Byron Bay to the book festival soon.
2: Jerry, what's yours?
0: Mine is a long series by Tom Hanks. It's actually going out on World War II that's on SBS, which you might, I mean, as you know, I love the history of World War II. I'm fascinated because I think it was the biggest thing that has occurred in my lifetime and it sort of bears rediscovery. He apparently, when he collaborated with Steven Spielberg on Band of Brothers, he apparently became utterly fascinated with the history of World War II, felt it hadn't been sufficiently told. And it's really, I think it's at least a 20-part series. It's a bit like sort of, you know, the magisterial World at War revisited. It's a lot you'll know, but beautiful little vignettes that you won't know and a very nice voiceover. I think it's terrific.
2: Haven't you already recommended that?
0: No, I don't think I have.
2: Well, I went away and watched it because you recommended it.
0: To you personally, but I didn't do it on the air.
2: Listeners will let us know.
0: I'm pretty sure I didn't.
2: And I've just been reading Unsettled by Kate Grenville. It's a really interesting sort of personal meditation. It's her own family's story, which I guess in many ways The Secret River was based upon. And she went on a road trip to, I guess, reflect on, think about what her family's contribution was to the dispossession of Aboriginal Australians from not just the Hawkesbury but the Hunter and then up into New England. It's, you know, Kate Grenville, obviously incredibly gifted writer, but it's quite a raw account of her own journey through that. So if you've read The Secret River and you loved that, I would recommend this.
0: Look, I'm terribly embarrassed because I think you might be right. But
2: I could be wrong and I can't wait for listeners to let us know.
0: They will. Anna, thank you very much for coming on the show today. Much appreciated.
1: It was my pleasure to be here. I'm going to run away and watch that series right now.
2: See you next time, Anna.
0: And look, thanks to our producer, Aston Brown, supervising producer, Pat Sunderland, and executive producer, Laura McAuliffe. Tomorrow, we're going to be chatting with journalist Melissa Chan and political satirist Bhattachal. They've both been faced with, I suppose you could say, the sort of pointy end of China's political and artistic repression, and you'll hear their stories. So bye-bye for now, Hamish.
2: Bye-bye.
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5: Oh, my God, did you see what she posted?
6: Because I was, like, looking at it and going, wow, why would you do... Oh, my gosh, why would you do that?
5: I know, right, yeah.
6: It's actually Schedule 10 on the poison standard. There's not many things that... Like, there's lots of things on Schedule 10, but it's quite the drug.
5: Yeah.
6: I can't imagine you would want to be violently vomiting and sharting. Like, it sounds awful.
7: We're sorry.
8: Just another day on the What the Duck hotline, where the horrors are sometimes... all too real. I'm Dr. Anne Jones with you and welcome to your favourite program, I hope, What the Duck, and also your nightmare, sharting yourself on Radio National. Science Week is coming up and this year the ABC science nerds have gone bloomin' mad. We've got a poll going over at abc.net.au/wildflowers to try and figure out which Australian wildflower will be the one that Australians want as Prime Minister. I mean, no, as their favourite wildflower. And as the ABC's premier bad comedy nature podcast, we're going all in on the bloom thing with an extra special marriage of flowers and ducks. You might have thought that flowers and ducks are both peace-loving creatures, but when they come together to make a duck flower, it turns out They're out to kill some, if not all, of us. They will hold you against your will, trap you, starve you, and holy crap, you might think you're getting a new girlfriend and instead you find yourself having a weird sexual encounter with something that feels like it should be right, but it's all wrong. And more on that in a minute. Welcome to the What the Duck Flower Horror Special, Little Flower Pod of Horrors. The duck flower. What does it look like?
9: The thing that makes it dramatic and the thing that gives it its name is this giant flower. So it's got a great big sort of purpley coloured flower, a bit like a heart-shaped piece of cloth or, a handkerchief, if you like. And behind it, there's a bendy kind of trumpet, and we'll get to that. And in the middle, though, there's this dark, meaty-looking section which attracts in a certain kind of insect.
8: Tim Entwistle, author, botanist, namer of species, person on boards, and most importantly for us, absolute plant person. I have never, ever stumped him with a question yet.
9: So it's a big flower, one of the biggest, certainly in the tropics, and certainly the biggest in this group of plants. It's an amazing flower.
8: Okay, I'm going to send you a photo, Tim. Hang on.
9: You realise I've got to take the phone off my ear to read the text?
8: If you want me to send you the photo...
9: Hang on. No, maybe something's...
8: Email me with a screenshot of you subscribing to What the Duck.
9: Oh, no, it's coming.
8: And we'll do a swapsies. What the Duck at abc.net.au.
9: Well, yeah, fantastic. So, yes, this is a person holding one of the flowers. You can see the lovely heart-shaped leaves. It's a climber.
8: So the photo shows a person, and, like, obviously this could be a quite short person, but she's actually standing on top of a stool and holding out a piece of this vine, equal with her head, sort of, and the flower goes all the way to the ground. It is absolutely massive. It's like a human-sized flower.
9: And then this, at the very base of the flower, there's this drawn out maybe 60 centimetres. This one looks like it's actually a metre and a half. A really long dangling filamentous bit. They call it an appendix. Dangles off the bottom of the flower.
8: Like streamers in the wind. And I mean the paper ones, not the internet ones. But that is some nice foreshadowing right there.
9: So there's this lovely dark centre, this kind of meaty centre, and that dangly bit is where it emits a perfume of kinds and also wiggles around and attracts things. So most flowers are designed or have been evolved, is a better word to use, to attract some pollinator. And there's visual stimuli, there's kind of smells, there's all kinds of things that attract them. And this one almost has everything in it.
8: It really does. So what role do those dangly bits play? They sort of attract it with by blowing in the breeze gently and looking seductive, do they?
9: Yeah, look, that's the theory. But probably more important is an odour that comes out. And all of these, these plants are called botanically Aristolochia, and there's about 500 different kinds of these around the world, and there's a couple native in Australia as well. But they all attract beetles and insects that like really off smells. So these are called saprophagus insects.
8: The flower actually smells bad on purpose. This is a new meaning for eau de toilette, yeah? The saprophagus insects are attracted like drunks to the kebab van. Saprophagus means that they eat dead stuff, rotting plant matter, rotting waste, rotting bodies, Johnny rotting anything.
9: So what that dangly bit does is emit a smell like rotting meat. And then these insects end up coming to see what's going on, and they go inside that little cavity, and that's when fun starts for this flower.
8: Not so much for the insect.
9: This one has a really precise two-day ritual that involves trapping and seduction.
8: I will not yuck this flower's yum, but two-day ritual does seem a bit elaborate, to be honest.
9: Early in the morning on the first day, and it's very precise, between 9:30 and 10:30, these beetles and flies get attracted in to that strange smell, and it's being emitted really strongly.
8: Just what you want in the morning. Rotten meat wafts.
9: And they enter inside that cavity in the flower. Now, there's a sort of long, bendy neck.
8: Saxophones intensify.
9: These insects crawl through, in through that neck, attracted by the smell.
8: They think they're going to get a rotting brunch.
9: And they go right past all these sort of hairs that are facing a certain way that mean once they go through, it's easy enough, but they can't get back.
8: Literally those little bar thingos that you push through to get into the supermarket. One way only.
9: And they end up being stuck in a little chamber.
8: Which seems, you know, not ideal, because the whole idea of a pollinator is to use it like a bicycle courier to take your genes to another office.
9: And at that time, the flower is sexually active in a female sense. But that's day one.
8: Day one, female.
9: So it's there overnight, it's filling around inside the flower, and hopefully it leaves a bit of pollen on the receptive stigma, as we call it, the female part. Then the next day, and again it's really precise, it's about 8:30 a.m. the next morning, the flower, that sort of bendy part straightens out a bit, the hairs start to decay a little bit and drop backwards, and it can crawl back out, and it wants to get out, and then the flower is active in a male sense.
8: The process is called protogyny, changing from female to male. Day one, the flower is female, able to receive pollen, if that insect is dragging any around. Nice! She might be expecting a duckling flower. But keeping that fly in custody overnight means that the duck flower gets two bangs for its muck. It's day two in the rancid-smelling duck flower villa. The flower has now swapped sexes. It produces the pollen and covers the insect in the man dust and sets it free.
9: It gets outside the flower, flies off and goes in search of another, the receptive female flower, of course, because that's when it emits this strong smell, and off that cycle goes again.
8: So that flower has the chance of being a dad too. Now, have you actually seen one of these flowers and been able to have a smell?
9: I've seen some of the smaller ones, and the smaller ones still smell like rotting flesh. I've actually been up close and smelt them, and they do smell pretty putrid. It's the sort of thing that you'd open up a door and you go, oh, what's that? There's something in here that died overnight or something that's rotting.
8: That is disgusting.
9: So the colour is very much trying to look like a meaty colour. And in this particular flower too, it's got really strong veins, like reddish veins. It's that colour of meat and flesh.
8: But what the hell is ducky about them?
9: That large kind of clothy bit at the front of the trumpet, if you like, that would be the body of the duck. And then this pipe at the back, the sort of bend in the neck, insect goes in, gets stuck in a little chamber. That chamber is a bit like the
8: duck's head. So you've got to look at them from the side and also tip your own head 90 degrees to see the duck.
9: With its body, bending neck, its head. Now, you've got to use a little bit of imagination.
8: Once you see it, though, it is very clear. So this flower is huge, stinky, and keeps insects hostage overnight so that they can Uber pollen around the forest. But this nightmare is not only for the insects. If this plant was cultivated, you'd want it to be behind locked gates in the Garden of Deadly Delights.
9: Yeah, look, it does carry a few strange chemicals in it. One of those chemicals that causes a, I don't know, regurgitate or just somehow get something out of their system.
8: To purge?
9: Yeah, to purge, that's the word, Anne.
8: Yeah. We were astounded when we innocently thought, yeah, let's make a program about flowers that are shaped like ducks. This is what we found on the internet.
10: I'm a girl that out tonight.
11: What's up, guys? I'm back.
12: What's up, guys?
8: There are influences.
13: Vomit and poop.
11: Hi, guys. Hi, guys. Mucus.
14: Tastes like old lettuce. Honestly.
8: Trying to sell flowers that are shaped like ducks.
11: Oh, my God, guys.
8: Died. And apparently promising that your body will be detoxed, whatever that means.
14: Yep. It's coming. Oh, I think I need to use the toilet.
13: Continue on this journey. It's like a life metaphor fruit.
11: Thanks so much for tuning in. Kisses.
8: dramatically recreated here using the words of the influencers because none of them would give us permission to use their real spews and their real voices or the videos that they make spruiking this product. Now, I wonder why that would be. What is the science behind this? Is any of that true?
6: Short answer, not true at all.
8: We gave Associate Professor Catherine Izzoardi a call. She's an emergency physician, a clinical toxicologist, and she also works with the Queensland Poisons Information Centre. And we said, hey, this duck and flower marriage seems to be, you know, toxic. And she said,
6: this is my game. I was like looking at you going, wow, why would you do, oh my gosh, why would you do that?
8: We do love an enthusiastic expert on what the duck.
6: So this flower contains a compound in it called aristolochic acid, which is something that we know is incredibly toxic. So it gives you a lot of irritation of your stomach and your colon. So you get really terrible vomiting,
8: spewing
6: and diarrhea.
8: The sharks.
6: But we also know that people who use this compound can get terrible kidney failure.
8: And that is nothing to joke about. Species related to this massive duck flower have been used across the world in traditional and complementary medicines. Pharmacological historians have traced some of these uses. The plants were sometimes called birthworts. That gives you a clue. But I can't really cross-check the health of any of those patients because I don't have a time machine.
6: And in really small doses, they might have had use that was helpful. You know, perhaps they wanted to have something that would help you to vomit if they'd had something bad.
8: Like too many hot dogs.
6: And you'll be able to vomit up whatever you've just had that we don't want you to absorb.
8: The hot dogs.
6: Or perhaps they wanted to have diarrhea for some unknown reason.
8: Again, hot dogs.
6: I think just over time, we just now know more about it.
8: We now know enough that when the Therapeutic Goods Administration in Australia considered the duck flower being supplied, sold or used in medicine, they said, nope.
6: It's a Schedule 10 in our poison standard. 10 is essentially a drug that has absolutely no therapeutic use and, in fact, it's banned. So you can't get any more nope than that. It is a categorical nope.
8: So this flower being sold as a cleanse by people online, side note, none of them are Australian as far as we know. It does feel a little bit like a version of Gwyneth Paltrow telling us to steam our vaginas, but potentially fatal. So maybe not like that at all. Also, you should know that the What the Duck Deep Investigation team also got in touch with a community pharmacist slash master herbalist to speak with us. And they said, this plant is really poisonous. I therefore am not comfortable discussing it in any format. And also, we contacted 5 influencers. Some of them run online stores where they sell this dried flower and market it as a detox, but none of them got back to us. And to be fair, sometimes we weren't actually really sure if the videos that we were looking at were AI generated or not, and we're not sure if AI would respond to a duck. Regardless.
6: Back in the 90s, it was used in a slimming compound in Belgium, and there was a huge spate of these women who would go to this weight loss clinic and were using this compound.
8: There'd been an error. One plant extract was swapped for another, and 100 women ended up in hospitals.
6: And they all needed to go on to dialysis. Their kidneys stopped working. And certainly in that group of people back in the 90s in Belgium, they were able to see under the microscope changes in the kidney that were really specific to this compound.
8: One report says that 50 of those women needed kidney transplants.
6: And then down the track, a big proportion, like more than 20 or so, developed cancer of the urinary tract, mostly of the bladder. It's a bit of a disaster.
8: It also led nephrologists, kidney specialists in Taiwan, for example, to wonder if the duck flower was a hidden cause of chronic kidney damage across the population through history.
6: And it's not necessarily reversible kidney damage. It's my kidneys are now gone and I need to have an artificial kidney machine so that I can be alive sort of kidney damage. So it's just incredibly toxic.
8: Yeah, but not to everyone or everything. Nature is so odd because the duck flower is a key nursery and food supply for swallow-tailed butterflies and their little caterpillars. And they don't do any sharting that we know of. Just reminding you, toxic.
6: It's actually just incredibly toxic. It's certainly a banned substance in Australia.
8: The ABC in no way encourages any online purchases of flowers that smell like meat and make you poo a lot. We are having a bit of a celebration of wildflowers on Radio National for Science Week. Do you have a favourite wildflower?
12: Oh, so my favourite flower drug is, and the prettiest, is probably going to be the glory lily that contains colchicine, but it is stunning and it is incredibly toxic, so don't eat it.
8: That was a very toxicologist answer. It's also not Australian and not on the voting list, which you can find at abc.net.au/wildflowers. There are 10 wildflowers, and all of them have some sort of super ability that really should get your vote. And on that note, here's a word from our sponsor.
15: Winter is coming, and under the Australian Weakling Flower Party, you'll be cold, moist, and unable to let a pollinator into your heart of hearts. But not with your number one candidate, Rickea scoparia. Built tough, just like the Australian public. And with a special fused flower that will protect your dangly bits from the stormy conditions of Tasmanian mountaintops. And it's about time Australia had a national leader from the Down Unders of Down Under. Vote one. Honeybush. Make that President Bush. In Australia's favourite wildflower at ABC Science.
16: Spoken by G. Prosser and authorised by the Tasmanian Honeyflower Party, Canberra.
8: Yeah. Anyway, given that Tim Entwistle, who we heard from just before we found out that duck flowers could kill you, is one of Australia's most senior and respected botanists, we should ask him, which one do you think should win Australia's Wildflower of the Year?
17: I'm afraid I'm going to go with you guys.
8: Yes.
17: The flying duck, or Kaliana major, is just one of my absolute favourite terrestrial orchids. This one really looks like a duck. It's like a flying duck, and I just love seeing them. They're quite tricky to find, but when you do see them, you never forget.
8: And not in a traumatic way either, unless you're a sawfly.
18: And funnily enough, it actually looks like a little duck with its wings up behind its back.
8: Julie Radford is an ecologist and orchid specialist. She lives and breathes tiny terrestrial native orchids.
18: In plants, there tends to be a lot of mimicry. A lot of plants will try and mimic their pollinators. They might try and mimic the body parts of a wasp or a gnat or something along those lines. But I can confidently say that this particular orchid species was never pollinated by a duck. The flying duck orchid, which is Kaliana major, that can be found in all parts of southeastern Australia. You can find it in a variety of different habitat types. It's a small orchid and it's a reddish brown colour when it's in flower, so it's very difficult to spot.
8: But when you do, sometimes they are in a little group and it makes a whole flock of tiny ducks swooping across the bush floor. Adorable. But look, that is just the first level of intrigue, a flower which looks like a duck. It increases exponentially to the next level.
18: The plant is releasing a pheromone, which attracts the male into thinking that the plant is a female of its type. It will fly in and it will try and mate with the flower.
8: This is another sexually deceptive orchid. And this one, shall we say, is further towards the S&M side of pseudo-copulation?
18: The head that you see on a duck orchid is actually a part of the what's known as a labellum.
8: Labellum translates to little lip, and all orchids have one. It's sort of like a helicopter landing pad, but a first-class one.
18: So when the labellum is touched, it will trigger this mechanism so that the pollinator will be quite literally thrown back into a position on the flower where the pollen is.
8: Let me clarify, please. The duck head smashes down like a head-banging quacker and pins the male down. The duck orchid deceives sawflies, which sound like they're horror movie adjacent, but if you actually saw one, see what I did there, You would think that it was a little wasp, not a fly. Now, don't come at me, entomologists. I said what I said, all right? Anyway, the orchid is pinning this little fella down and he is surrounded by sexy female fly smells. And look, I do not know if that little sawfly knows it's stuck and it's wriggling around and flicking its legs in attempt to get away, or if he's just in some sort of sensual bliss getting his bits out and his back cracked. But either way, he can be in there for minutes, literally in place, while he gets dakakied with a heap of pollen. It's a wild world out there, folks. And flies.
18: Sometimes they have to wait for that mechanism to sort of reset, but then the pollinator can then move on and will get tricked into, through pheromones, into pollinating another plant somewhere else. So it's moving the pollen from one flower to another.
8: Fool me once, then fool me again and again and again while I pollinate every orchid in the vicinity.
18: That's right. And for some of them, they might clue on pretty quickly that they're not getting what they want from the flower. But, you know, in some cases, one or two individuals might be responsible for cross-pollinating an entire little population.
8: That means that one little dude gets catfished again and again and again, moving pollen from one flower to the next, possibly unknowingly, like a sperm mule over the border. Do the pollinators get any nectar or anything out of this apart from a sense of vaguely sort of being used?
18: Most of our terrestrial orchids don't release a nectar as a reward. But I'm not going to be sexist and say it's not the females doing it.
8: You know, the whole reason we were talking about flowers that are shaped like ducks is because the flying duck orchid is on the list for the bestest ever most flowery flower in Australia for Science Week. So now's the time to make the pitch. Julie Radford, orchid connoisseur, why should people vote one, the flying duck orchid?
18: Okay. All right. It does look like a duck.
8: Enough said. Get over to abc.net.au/wildflowers to cast your vote and see all the candidates. And before I go, here's a word from our sponsor.
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0: ABC News with David Rollins. Labor and the Coalition have reached a tentative agreement on changes to the federal government's gambling reforms. Kaveh Akbari has the details.
1: The compromise would create a central register allowing Australians to block wagering advertising across multiple online accounts rather than opting out platforms.

0: Gadigal Land. I'm David Marr. Sitting between Israel and Saudi Arabia, Jordan has managed to keep out of the fighting until last month, when its military bases, staffed by US servicemen, came under attack from Iran. It's not a country known for democratic dissent, but now more than 300 leading Jordanians have written an open letter urging the government to withdraw from its treaties with the United States. Later, a report on the state of the kingdom. Plus, the troubles artists, writers, documentary makers and journalists have faced over the years when their subject is Gina Rinehart. But first to Anna Henderson, Chief Political Correspondent for SBS in Canberra, to tell us the latest on the week before Parliament rises and what is expected to be achieved in the next few days. Anna, welcome back.
1: Thank you, David.
0: Where are we with the big issues that the government wants to settle this week? Shall we start with gambling?
1: Well, it's been an interesting day on that front. We were sort of expecting that a lot of this would be resolved after the coalition party room meeting in terms of how the opposition would approach this and whether the government would have support to get the gambling advertising legislation through Parliament. And then today, kind of out of the blue, the communications minister, Annika Wells, went into the lower house and in a speech on the second reading, she revealed that the government was introducing additional legislation to create this one-stop shop where people can opt out from gambling advertising online. And that would include, you know, the streaming services, the TV stations that have an online version, as well as, it sounds like maybe social media as well, but without any detail. So this was quite an extraordinary intervention from the government to kind of increase the stakes of this and to put the onus on the gambling companies, because there would be a levy they would all have to pay to create and upkeep this online opt-out register. It turns out, though, when I checked with the coalition, that a source told me this is actually the idea that the coalition proposed through Angus Taylor in the negotiations last week. They wanted to take it to the coalition party room tomorrow and essentially frame it as kind of a win for the opposition that they've added this quite challenging element. I don't understand how it would work or how much it would cost. None of that detail has been made public. But the government decided to obviously front run this a day early before the coalition party room had a chance to hear it from the opposition leader. So a bit of strategy and tactics playing out here at Parliament House.
0: Oh, aren't they wonderful? Aren't they wonderful? The, you know, the chess games they play in Canberra. Okay, now look, what about the situation with the NDIS? Is there any forward movement there?
1: Well, before we get to that, I might just mention one other thing on the gambling front.
0: Yes,
1: because
0: please.
1: You would recall there were those quite explosive hearings on the gambling advertising legislation where there was talk about inducements, both legal and potentially illegal. The government says it will act on curbing inducements, something the coalition has wanted to see action on. But in the end, that report, which dropped late this afternoon, has recommended the bill be passed. The coalition has added more comments in terms of amendments it wants to see put in place, but it hasn't opposed the idea of the bill passing. But there was a dissenting report both from the Greens and then a separate one from crossbencher David Pocock, who's been certainly very strong in his condemnation of the gambling industry. And in that, he has revealed some evidence that was provided by families in camera, so in essentially hearings that weren't made public, but the families have given permission for him to republish some of their evidence. Extremely sad stories, particularly one about a 24-year-old man who suicided when he was facing the gambling addiction and the implications of that. His family talking about the devastating loss that they experienced and how it's impacted on their lives. So he has taken this opportunity to, again, just before, you know, these details are finalised and the bill potentially is passed in the parliament, to again raise his deep concerns about, you know, the tentacles of problem gambling and how they can affect families. At the same time, when I spoke to him this afternoon, he's acknowledged that really it's probably too late for him to have a huge impact on the final bill. He's been dealt out of these negotiations essentially now, but certainly he wanted to put all that on the record before we kind of came to the conclusion of the negotiations.
0: But the fundamentals are that the government and the opposition have agreed to pass the bill with some small changes.
1: We'll see how this plays out, but that's how it appears at this stage. It's definitely laid the groundwork on that front. This is

0: massive legislative week. As you mentioned, the NDIS bills are also being debated.
1: Yes, where are we there?
0: Well, we're just in the kind of process of them being before the parliament, but again, expecting a likely deal between the government and the opposition. The opposition has pushed for more movement in terms of cracking down on people who are misusing the system. But once again, kind of the issues put forward by crossbenchers and the Greens around going much further in terms of protecting people, and the questions about what happens to people who are taken off the NDIS and then have to lean on state support, state and territory support for the clinical issues that they're dealing with. We've heard from a number of states they don't actually have those other supports in place, and they don't necessarily have the funding for them. But the government is still at a federal level pursuing getting through this legislation and having this change in place as quickly as possible, because it has huge budgetary implications for the government. They want to save money immediately. But the question still remains for anyone who particularly has, you know, a child who's currently accessing the NDIS who may no longer have that access once this bill is passed over a period of time, it'll be phased out. Where do they go for support for their child? Are the states actually set up to assist them? These are still open questions, which are causing quite a lot of heartache within the community that feels they're at the front line of this.
1: What happens if Queensland just continues to say, well, we're not going to do it?
0: I really don't know. I mean, the government at a federal level has just kept on saying essentially we're going to crash through. We've made these decisions. They have to be made. It's a tough budgetary situation. The states and territories have to come on board. They do have other levers they can pull in terms of funding, but whether or not they go as far as threatening that is still, I think, an open question. But it is challenging, because while you can understand that the government has put forward these arguments and it wants the public to kind of come on board with the idea that the system is out of control, that the NDIS funding has gone way beyond what it was expected to assist, that in reality these are individual people and families and potentially children who are trying to find the right support, and they do feel like there may not be a safety net there for them once these changes are in place.
1: And while we're talking about angry states, I mean, did you, like me, read the statements made by the Premier of Western Australia as essentially a threat of secession?
0: I feel like that threat is always sort of lingering somewhere in the background, isn't it?
1: Yes.
0: look, this is a tough one, because there have been different Productivity Commission reports over time which have had different outcomes. Different governments have been in charge of the system. You know, a Morrison government decision has now become something which the Albanese government has ended up owning, because the Prime Minister, you know, went and took out that marker and said he'd never make a change to it and signed someone's arm. And now we're in this bizarre situation where something which I think many economists and people who look at this without being from a identifying us from a particular state or territory might say the system is now demonstrably, in their view, unfair. WA is weighted too heavily. The Prime Minister has made a commitment. It'll be hard to see how he would walk away from that.
1: Yeah.
0: But, you know.
1: But honestly, honestly, Howard came up with the most amazing notion, and that the income would all go to the states, and the income from GST would be used to equalise across Australia the services provided to Australians. But Western Australia doesn't believe in equalising. It believes in keeping the cash.
0: Well,
1: and,
0: I think
1: and it's
0: it also,
1: just as, just, it's but, just as greedy and blunt as that, isn't it?
0: But the WA argument is that they are really fueling the economy, that they're contributing a lot to it, and they deserve more in return. And there's also,
1: poor darlings, they get so little. They get so little, well, they have to have more.
0: Well, you know, the federal government still needs seats in WA. I'm not saying that there's a direct link, that this is a kind of cash for vote situation, but I am saying that the government is very aware of the electorate in WA and the implications if they were seen to leave WA less well off. And the Prime Minister, as we know, finds it very hard to break commitments. We know he's done it, and he's made some big calls, negative gearing, etc. On this one, I think, you know, there are electoral implications, David.
1: I know, but I'm trying as much as I can to separate logic and political implications.
0: You can't do that,
1: but, you know,
0: in politics.
1: Western Australia is sitting on surpluses. Anyway, Anyway, David, calm down. Calm right down. Immigration figures. Mm. Everybody is throwing figures around now, and it seems, and this is really interesting development, that Pauline Hanson is learning what a net figure means, and that's good for the politics of the country. And everybody seems to be coming sort of towards the same net figure. Am I right?
0: No. I think they're all using the same calculation now, which is much easier for us to compare, at least, even though a lot of people who are deeply involved in this space will say that using net overseas migration as the figure is hugely problematic because it includes Australians returning home. It's just the net incoming and outgoing of the country.
1: Yep.
0: So there are
1: net
0: problems with using that figure. However, at least now we have a sense of a level playing field because Labor's trying to get its net overseas migration figure down to around the 225,000 a year mark. The Coalition, through Andrew Bragg, floated a number last week of 180,000 a year. That hasn't been endorsed by Angus Taylor as the figure the Coalition will set, but Andrew Bragg, in that sort of freelancing effort at the National Press Club, certainly said that he had calculated, if they're doing this link between housing and migration, that 180,000 is the figure they should land on. And then One Nation is talking about an extraordinary shrinking of the annual figure to 130,000 a year. So if Labor's up on 225 as their hoped target in years to come, and the Coalition's on 180, One Nation's talking about 130,000. But they're also saying that is both their net overseas migration target and their permanent migration target. So this is a significant, I think, difference we can now see in how the different political parties are approaching the number of people they think should come into the country. And then One Nation has added to their policy platform that any country that currently has a do not travel against it from Smart Traveller, the Australian government's sort of definition of countries where it's safe for Australians to go, they would like to stop migration from all of those countries.
1: Yes, yes.
0: And then this morning, Barnaby Joyce, the One Nation Treasury spokesperson, when I sort of spoke to him to try and understand more about what the One Nation policy is, he wouldn't really explain what would happen with the humanitarian intake beyond suggesting that they would also look at shrinking the humanitarian intake, because it's not clear at this stage whether this One Nation policy about the do not travel countries would mean that someone trying to seek asylum in Australia from that country would also be able to do so if they're a citizen of a do not travel country. Does that make sense to you now?
1: Oh, absolutely. I mean, why would we take in refugees from horrible countries? We only should take in refugees from nice countries. But Anna, I can't get out of my mind the sight of Matt Canavan staring at a television camera, dealing with the terror of not having enough backpackers to pick strawberries. Now, where are the Nats on this?
0: So the Nationals want to carve out, you know, working holiday makers, backpackers, the regional workforce from any kind of restrictions on migration, because they don't want to see the regions worse off and they do want to see productivity from regional agricultural areas continue. I think One Nation as well has acknowledged the importance of a regional workforce. But the problem for the Coalition is that, you know, you have someone like Andrew Bragg talking about, okay, this is a number we've got to get to, hard decisions will have to be made. But then, you know, he doesn't necessarily have a position on the same page as Angus Taylor as leader, nor does Angus Taylor necessarily have the same position as Matt Canavan. The Nationals are always wanting to carve out these areas from any kind of shrinkage of the number. And let's not forget in all of this that Labor is still yet to outline how it will achieve its net migration forecast, which it has consistently overshot. And we're still waiting for Tony Burke to roll up to the press club and outline that. But that also could be a moment where we see Labor have to make some tough decisions around how it would try and pull back the net overseas migration number, which only a few years ago, I remember clearly being told from Claire O'Neill's office when she was the minister, you know, net overseas migration is not something that governments can influence in a perfect way. That's when the numbers were really high after COVID, and they were defending the fact that we did have a lot of net overseas, like the figure was quite high. They were saying we can't control the NOM, as it's called. Whereas now we have Tony Burke about to go into the press club and basically outline a strategy to control net overseas migration. So we'll see what comes of that and whether or not, like, along with every party here, there will have to be losers in this process.
1: And the melons roll on.
0: Do they?
1: Well, you know, I made a terrible error last week. I said that, you know, melons had only become a big issue, you know, in the, you know, last week. But, of course, Andrew Bolt was onto them straight away. And I should acknowledge, you know, there's a man with a nose for a very, very important story. He was onto it straight away. Do you think they've stopped rolling?
0: Well, they will roll on tomorrow, actually, because we will have a representative of the Japanese government, the Japanese defence minister in Canberra. He'll do a joint press conference with Richard Marles as defence minister. And I believe both sides will get one question. And what do you think the Australian question is likely to be?
1: No, probably, but...
0: be double-barreled, but I'm sure it will have a melon aspect. And look, speaking to a couple of diplomatic contacts beyond just Japan, but, you know, in the diplomatic circle that exists in Canberra, there are two issues at play here. One is that I think there is a general consensus amongst other diplomats that Australians will be Australian, and that, you know, Anthony Albanese making this comment, while it has been seized upon by some as a huge diplomatic faux pas, for others it's sort of the Australian larrikin kind of humour slash, you know, the way other countries perceive Australia maybe gives the Prime Minister a little bit more leeway than if other world leaders had said this. But on the other hand, I think there is also a concern about how the Prime Minister has been able to manage the situation, the fallout, and just the questionable nature for some who I've spoken to from other countries about why a Prime Minister would do this particular podcast. So the melons will roll on tomorrow and we'll see how the Japanese government responds.
1: And let's keep an eye on where those politicians put their hands. I think they're going to put their hands in their pockets. I think from now on we're going to see a lot more interviews with politicians with their hands in their pockets, which is slovenly but safe, don't you think?
0: Look, I couldn't even presuppose how politicians will move forward with this debate. David, I think the Prime Minister said at one point he doesn't do interviews with his hands crossed or his hands across. It has got into kind of bizarre territory, hasn't it?
1: Yeah.
0: But at the same time, these diplomatic relationships are important, and I do understand why there has been scrutiny, because, you know, the way that world leaders are treated by Australia and the kind of respect shown, particularly when there are kind of cultural differences, as I think I said last week, you know, the Japanese culture of gift giving is a very important part of how people interact. And even the kind of use of this melon's gift as some kind of jokey moment may not be received that well by Japanese people in Australia.
1: As ever, Anna Henderson, a source of good sense and measured judgment. Chief Political Correspondent, SBS, our person in Canberra. Anna, thanks so much for joining us again on the show.
0: David, always a pleasure just to find out, you know, how your brain's ticking over and try and give you some information about what's happening in this building, as opaque as it often is.
1: And we are very grateful for your mission. Keep it up. Coming up, the Kingdom of Jordan stuck in the crosshairs of war.

0: Jordan is shaped a bit like a cleaver, the handle pointing out into the desert, the blade running the length of the border with Israel. Most of the Palestinians who fled Israel in the late 1940s fled to Jordan, and at least half the population of the kingdom today are the descendants of those refugees. There is no doubt where their loyalties lie, in the present hostilities. But Jordan, 30 years ago, recognised Israel and has treaties with the United States guaranteeing its defence. Treaties that have seen the United States man a number of bases in the country, which have come under missile attack from Iran since the ceasefire broke down in July. To discuss the state of the kingdom, we're joined by Nabi Boulos, the Middle East bureau chief for the Los Angeles Times. He's just back from a visit to his parents in Amman, Jordan's capital. Nabi, welcome to Late Night Live.
1: Thanks for having me.
0: Nabi, why did Jordan sign this deal with the United States? And what does it do to keep Jordan out of the fighting?

0: Jordan has been very much, I mean, although it hews to a neutral line, it nevertheless has taken some actions that would perhaps be considered pro-Israel. So, for example, so if Iran launches missiles, then Jordan has been one of the countries that has been helping to shoot them down, right? So that even if they're coming towards Israel, Jordan has seen fit to actually stop those missiles before they reach Israel, for example. So that's one big case of that. At the same time, Jordan has maintained economic links with Israel, and that has been in defiance of what a lot of people want in the country. So, for example, Jordan has it has quite a large gas agreement with Israel. It also has a water agreement with Israel. And all of these have been subject to a lot of controversy in recent years.
1: And so while the war is sort of swirling around them, Jordan is attempting to be neutral, I suppose, would be the best description of their position. But yet, surely this is a fiction that those bases are Jordanian bases. I mean, we have this fiction in Australia that there are bases through which United States troops rotate. Wonderful verb, rotate. And they're not American bases. These sound like, actually, in reality, American bases on which hundreds of millions of dollars have been spent by the United States in recent years.
0: Yeah, I mean, that's about correct. I mean, the fact of the matter is, although semantically you could say that there are no U.S. bases in the country, I mean, and I should stress, you know, semantically that is true. But right, there are large-scale facilities in Jordanian bases that have been funded and constructed by the U.S., So, for example, if you consider a base called Muwaffaq al-Salti Air Base, which is in northern Jordan, right? This has been one of the main targets of the Iranian offensive in recent weeks. There, you're talking about the U.S. funding, and really this is to the tune of hundreds of millions of dollars, right? The notion of I mean, they've been funding munition depots, these things called aprons for airplanes, taxiways, hangars, etc. And in fact, you can see in satellite photos that there are quite a few U.S. aircraft. And at the same time, there are also secret bases that are not so public, right? I mean, secret in the sense that, you know, you don't know about them as a Jordanian, but of course they are known to various authorities, right? And so, yes, I mean, the fact is that these semantic games have been problematic in recent months, because although Jordan technically does not have U.S. bases, it is fair to say that large portions of those bases are operated and constructed by U.S. forces.
1: When the ceasefire broke down in early July, these bases came under attack. Had they been attacked before?
0: Not really. I mean, we are talking about a single attack that happened in a base called Tower 22. That was a few years ago. I mean, that was during the 2023 hostilities, I believe, if memory serves. But that was just a single drone, right? Now, we're talking about really a sea change in terms of the assaults here, right? I mean, the last few weeks, you were talking about, ballistic missiles just leveling wide swathes of these bases. You're talking about hangars being destroyed. It is quite a different scale of attack.
1: And in these attacks, U.S. servicemen have been killed, but not Jordanians. Is that correct?
0: That is correct.
1: What's the scale of death for the U.S. Servicemen? I mean, has a large number of deaths?
0: So I should caveat this by saying that the Pentagon has not been very forthright in terms of the numbers of dead and wounded. Now, we know that there have been at least three killed and perhaps a dozen wounded, right? And the wounds, I mean, I believe five were serious enough to require hospitalization, others maybe not. But again, these figures are loosey-goosey because the Pentagon has really been playing fast and loose with the numbers there. But it should also be said, you are talking about, you know, quite a few bases being hit, not just Muwaffaq al-Salti in the north, but there's also one called King Faisal Air Base in Jafar, which is in the south of Jordan. Tower 22, which is towards the eastern border with Syria, that too has been struck. So you are talking about actually quite a few bases being hit.
1: Yeah.
0: And the casualty numbers are unclear, but you know it would sort of beggar belief to say that it hasn't been significant.
1: Why is it that the bases have come under attack? I mean, hitherto not attacked, but why now?
0: Well, because in recent months we've seen a pipeline or perhaps a logistical bridge going from bases like Ramstein in Germany all the way to Muwaffaq al-Salti. And this has become a major hub for the U.S. Air Force, right? Now, if you look at various flight tracking websites, you'll see, just lots of C-17.

0: C-17s and C-130s. These are big transport planes coming into these bases, and they are replenishing American materiel stores. So that's a big deal, right? This has been shifting over the last few months, right? As opposed to the beginning of Epic Fury back in February, right, where we saw other bases being more important, especially those in the Gulf, because they're closer to Iran. Now the focus has shifted to Jordan because it is a bit further away from Iran, but also it is a logistical hub that is more and more useful to U.S. military forces.
1: After these attacks on those bases, Iran's Revolutionary Guard thanked Jordanians for their help. Now, was this sheer mischief, or are they pointing to a new danger here?
0: It's a great question. And it's unclear. I mean, the fact of the matter is that there is no lack of sympathy towards Iran's anti-American activities. And let me stress that, right? I mean, the fact is that Jordan, or Jordanians more accurately, are not necessarily sympathetic to Iran per se, right? But they are sympathetic to the notion of attacking Israel and U.S. assets in the region, right? Now, with that being said, have Jordanians been offering intelligence? I mean, I would say it's unclear. We haven't seen evidence of that emerge, but I wouldn't be surprised if it happens. And what does evidence mean in this case, right? It could mean that, for example, a plane has been flying over a certain area and then it lands in this base and someone mentions it on social media as opposed to it being mentioned on these flight tracking websites like ADS-B and Flight Radar, for example, right? I mean, These military flights are not always listed. So if someone, for example, just snaps a photo of a C-17 flying into Jafar Air Base, for example, that could possibly be construed as some sort of intelligence. But, you know, it's a gray area, let's say.
1: Mm-hmm. On ABC Radio National, this is Late Night Live. I'm David Marr. And I'm talking to Nabi Boulos, who is the Middle East Bureau Chief for the Los Angeles Times, about the state of the Kingdom of Jordan. Nabi, this is not a country, I take it, where public dissent from government policies happens very often, but it has happened now.
0: True enough. I mean, the fact of the matter is that one should, I think one should emphasize that this is not necessarily a shift towards a large amount of dissent. I mean, Jordanians have in the past not really broached security matters, basically because the government has been very, I suppose, assiduous in pursuing anyone who does, right? The foreign policy and the military policy of Jordan is very much a red line in terms of commentary. But at the same time, right, in this case, we are talking about 300 prominent people who recently signed an open letter telling the government that it's time for these bases to go, right? Or it's time for foreign forces, more accurately, to leave.
1: Yeah.
0: Right? And so it's not to make the country a target. Now, I don't want to overstate what this means, right? There have always been these perennial ideas that Jordan is on the verge of collapsing. And that really has not proven to be the case for decades now. I mean, Jordan is quite stable. But with that being said, the fact that people were willing to put their name on an open letter and the fact that people have said that these bases must go, right? That is significant in the sense that people are more and more getting dissatisfied with the foreign policy of the country. And I mean, it should also be noted that people are worried about their safety. You know, I mean, these bases, although they have been hit quite accurately, one must say, by the Iranians, it is a matter of time before an errant interceptor hits a rocket and then it falls on people's homes in Amman or elsewhere. And that would, of course, be problematic.
1: Do you think that the appearance of this letter indicates a sort of permission from the government for dissent to become apparent?
0: I mean, perhaps that is one way of looking at it. I mean, again, it is worth noting that the government has played these ideas in the past as sort of a release valve, right? I mean, allowing people a certain amount of dissent, a certain amount of anger, right, so they can vent and then release it. But in terms of actually changing the policy, in terms of actually, going around and canceling the defense agreement, I mean, that's just not really, at all in the government's calculation. And why is that? It's actually quite simple, because Jordan is a recipient of about $1.5 billion in annual aid from the U.S. government. And the U.S. government is by far the largest donor to the Jordanian government's coffers. It would be really just beyond the pale to imagine that the Jordanian government would do anything to jeopardize that kind of funding.
1: But their principal source of sort of foreign income is tourism. And while the war rages, tourism, I presume, is over, dead.
0: Yes, indeed. And that's been the case for the last 3 years, since October 7. I mean, it's worth noting that if you're, for example, a tourist and you are in the south, if you go up to a certain mountain, you could probably see Gaza being bombed live. right? And also, if you go to the northern part of the country, right, between the border areas that are where you have Israel and Syria, right, you can also see that happening in front of you. So the fact is, Jordan is indeed in a troublesome neighborhood. And it makes sense that you would have tourists, not wanting to go there. Now, in terms of the portion of this, we are talking about, I think, 18% of GDP, if memory serves. Mm-hmm. And that's nothing to say that. But, and I should emphasize, that the money that's coming in from the U.S. government dwarfs any of that. And so for them, for the Jordanian government, that's just more important as a source of income.
1: Nabi, help us to understand the relationship of Jordan to the West Bank. This was hitherto Jordanian territory, was it not? And yet...
0: Yes.
1: And yet they are now sort of by treaty have agreed to withdraw from any contest over it.
0: So the situation there is obviously complicated because, yes, it was to a degree Jordanian territory, but Palestinians see it as their own. And there had been in the past quite a few arguments as to who has, claim to this territory, right? And then Jordan, as you said, washed its hand of the situation in the West Bank. But, and this is important to add, right? Jordan, or I should say Jordanians, have historical links to the West Bank, right? A lot of Jordanians, as you said, are of Palestinian origin. And at the same time, Jordan has custodial rights over the Dome of the Rock, right? And the Aqsa Mosque. These are all important areas in Islam. And so Jordan's relationship to the West Bank is essential, right? And with that being said, Jordan actually forms a sort of a lung for the West Bank because obviously trade with Israel has been curtailed in many ways, right? So West Bankers, when they want to leave, when they want to be able to move around, oftentimes they go to Jordan to travel or to trade and to also visit family, of course. So you are talking about a storied relationship with that area.
1: You mentioned the Al-Aqsa Mosque, and in recent weeks, far-right politicians in Israel have been making very public claims to getting rid of the mosque. What would happen if the mosque came under real threat from Israeli extremists?
0: I think this is of a piece with the Israeli government's situation in general when it comes to the West Bank and the Al-Aqsa Mosque and pretty much anything that is related to Palestinians at this point, right? Their belief is that they can do whatever they want without any kind of consequence. Now, the notion of the Israelis coming in and leveling or razing the Al-Aqsa Mosque, that would, of course, spur a furious reaction from wide swathes of the Islamic world, which is not a small amount of people, as you can imagine. And at the same time, for Jordan, it should be said that if Israel were to actually go ahead and fully annex the West Bank and then make a point to expel the 3 million Palestinians there, you're talking about, at this point, that becomes an existential question for Jordan, right? That would change the equation entirely. Right now, it's all fun and games to a degree, right? Despite all that's happened in Gaza and elsewhere. But if we're talking about the notion of 3 million Palestinians being uprooted and sent over to Jordan, and I should say that this is a threat that Israeli politicians have repeated for decades now, then that would be a sea change.
1: Is Jordan accepting refugees from either Gaza or the West Bank at the moment?
0: To a degree, Jordan accepts, it accepts medical refugees, but then they are returned to Gaza. And it should be said that Jordan had accepted, as you know, many, many refugees in the past, right? And at the same time, Jordan has accepted successive waves of refugees from other crises that have also been spurred by American actions in the region, whether that's in Iraq or elsewhere. So all that is to say that Jordan has really played its part in this regard. Right. And again, Jordan now as a country is simply too resource poor, whether that comes to water, electricity or otherwise, to accept more. Right. And it should also be said that Jordan has no interest in being an alternative homeland for the Palestinians. And that, I would argue, is its right. Now, at the same time, does Jordan deal in some humanitarian cases? For sure. Here you've had hosting of dozens of refugees who have come in for medical attention or more complicated surgery that is unavailable in Gaza and elsewhere, and then they are returned.
1: Doesn't this indicate that in the end, Jordan is going to have to stand up to Israel?
0: You are correct. And there's no question that if things continue as they are, we are heading towards a confrontation, right? And not one that is going to be done with diplomacy, but one that will involve arms. And at that point, I'll be really curious to see what the US will do.
1: Your curiosity will be widely shared, Debbie. Thank you so much for joining us on Late Night Live to discuss the state of the kingdom. I've been joined by Nabi Boulos, the Middle East Bureau Chief for the Los Angeles Times. Nabi, thanks for joining us on the show.
0: Thank you for having me. I appreciate it.
1: Coming up, the challenges they face when their subject is Gina Rinehart.

0: Over the last couple of weeks, at her request, the ABC has taken down two references to the mining tycoon Gina Rinehart. Now, we are not reviewing the pros and cons of those decisions, but we thought it would be interesting to look at the way Mrs. Rinehart, the richest Australian, a political player and a significant force in the media, works to defend her image. Who better to discuss this than Sarah Martin of The Guardian? Now, Sarah was the host of last year's much-admired Guardian podcast, Gina, Becoming Mrs. Rinehart. She knows her well. Welcome, Sarah, to Late Night Live.
1: Thank you for having me, David.
0: Did you have trouble saying what you wanted to say about Mrs. Rinehart in that podcast?
1: Well, that is a very good question and a tricky one to start off with. Look, I think ultimately no, but we were very, very careful. We know how sensitive she is to the coverage of her and the way she operates in the Australian media landscape. We were telling a story about her life, about her history, about her relationship with the media and her family. We spoke to her critics as well as her supporters. We tried very hard, of course, to be balanced. But we were, obviously there were some constraints because we are dealing with the country's richest person and someone who is a known litigant and someone who's very, very sensitive about controlling their image. So yes, there was plenty that ended up on the cutting room floor that I would have liked to have broadcast, but you know, we had to tell the story within those constraints and we're very mindful of it needing to be balanced and obviously legally defensible.
0: I mean, I know that you won't dispute that everybody has a right to be accurately and fairly reported.
1: Mm-hmm.
0: But what were the areas where she shows particular sensitivity? Her looks is one of them, isn't it?
1: Yes, and this is a really curious quirk, I guess, of Mrs. Rinehart, because you'd think if you were arguably one of the most powerful figures in Australia, you might be more secure in your own self. But clearly having wealth estimated at $40 billion does nothing for one's own sense of self-worth because she is extremely sensitive about how her image is portrayed. Obviously, most famously with her upset over the National Gallery portrait that Vincent Namatjira had painted of her, which she believed to be unflattering. But even it was, yes. But it wasn't, I mean, there were unflattering portraits of all sorts of prominent Australians in that series.
0: And not
1: Gillard, Scott Morrison.
0: Well, Julia Gillard came out of it quite well. I mean, I had another look at it this morning. Julia Gillard comes out of it quite well. But the Queen, the portrait of the Queen is devastating. The Queen, didn't I understand, complain to the National Gallery?
1: No, the Queen did not complain to the National Gallery. And look, I think even, you know, obviously the portrait saga is an incredible story and it's not just about her being upset at the image, it's the campaign that she waged to try and have that portrait effectively taken down from the National Gallery of Australia. And she sort of undertook this campaign in which she got support from the swimmers who she financially supports. She got them to lobby the gallery. There were Hancock Prospecting employees who were urged to appeal to the gallery. She had political support. It was a full-blown lobbying attempt to try and interfere with the artistic work of the country's, you know, preeminent artistic institution. So, I mean, it was a fairly extraordinary thing to attempt. And I guess it sort of shows a, what does it show? It shows sort of an ignorance, I guess, of the role that

0: art plays in society, when it clearly was an artistic message that Namatjira was presenting, and it really was about power. And I think there was this sort of inherent irony in her campaign to try and use her power to silence the artistic work of Vincent Namatjira, who obviously is someone who comes from a very powerless background.
1: Well, no, he's a powerful painter, but Sarah. Mrs. Reinhart would be a woman expertly advised, and
0: yes.
1: She must have been advised that to mount this campaign against her portrait would risk making her a joke.
0: Well, you say expertly advised. My understanding is that a lot of the people she surrounds herself with are effectively acolytes, that there are a lot of people who won't say uncomfortable truths to her, and look, this is something that I think most people would have taken the view that mounting a campaign against the National Gallery of Australia was not a good idea, nor was it likely to be successful. If you had someone with any understanding of how the arts operates in this country, you would think that you would get that advice. Now, the fact that she either didn't get that advice or she got that advice and chose to ignore it, I think perhaps suggests that she's not getting the best advice in the country. So, look, I don't know the answer. I don't know whether she was expertly counselled and ignored it, but I don't think you could suggest that counsel that suggested taking that course of action was wise counsel.
1: There are reports that she complained to the Saturday paper about the photographs they were using of her.
0: Yes, and this is not the first time I've seen this type of thing. And when I was researching for the Gina podcast, I spoke to former colleagues of mine at the West Australian, quite senior editorial staff, who told me that there was often the case when an unflattering photo was used in coverage related to her, that the editor would get a call. You know, sometimes that would have come secondhand, but there were routine complaints about the photos chosen in representations of her in the paper. So, again, very sensitive about her image. And I don't think there's many people in the country who would take that sort of action. I don't think there's any politician who would ever complain to a newspaper or a media organisation about an unflattering photo. You know, we're talking about one of the most powerful figures in our country. It's fairly extraordinary that someone with such power and influence would be so sensitive to an unflattering picture. And I think it speaks to the fact that Gina Reinhart has been sort of brought up in this very peculiar way in a very sort of rarefied environment. And I don't think she has a great grasp of what happens in normal life. I mean, that's obviously my opinion, but I just think her whole life has been very, very strange, and I don't think she has surrounded herself with people who are normal.
1: On ABC Radio National, this is Late Night Live. I'm David Marr, and I'm talking to Sarah Martin about Gina Reinhart and the way in which she defends her image. And to emphasise once again, we are not investigating the pros and cons of the decisions the ABC has taken in the last week or so to take down some references to the mining tycoon. Sarah, another of the areas where she seems to be particularly sensitive are descriptions of her politics.
0: Yes, she is sensitive about that, and recently complained to the Saturday paper after being described as someone who had far-right politics. Now, Gina Reinhart, we know, is a Trumpette. Are we comfortable calling Donald Trump's politics far-right? I think we are. She's also close to Elon Musk. She is a great advocate of most of the positions that I think we would associate with the far right, including privatising the ABC. She has advocated for a Department of Government Efficiency, similar to what Elon Musk obviously set up after the second Trump presidency. She is very much aligned with far-right politics, and I think that's
1: she's become a principal backer of Pauline Hanson.
0: Yes, and obviously, you know, I don't see Pauline Hanson complaining about her being described as far-right. Gina Reinhart has been financially supporting Pauline Hanson since late last year, most acutely since she returned from Mar-a-Lago, where she took Pauline Hanson for the CPAC conference. She's advocated giving Elon Musk access to Queensland Islands for rocket launches.

0: I mean, she, all of her political positions are aligned with the right. She's one of the biggest financial backers of Advance. She backs The Spectator. She backs the IPA. She is one of the most powerful figures in right-wing politics in Australia. You know, we've seen this time and time again. So, look, I think it's frankly a little bizarre that she would object to being described as a supporter of the far right. I mean, Gina Rinehart met Margaret Thatcher in her 20s. Her father, Lang Hancock, was very much aligned with right-wing politics, and she grew up in that environment. Her politics are absolutely influenced by the politics of her father, and I think they've sort of previously proudly been. So it is a bit peculiar.
1: Sarah, how does she describe her own politics?
0: I would describe them as sensible. You know, there's no great objectivity or self-awareness about her own politics. I mean, she says it's unfair to call her far right. You know, she says that the Greens are never called far left. I mean, of course they are. Look, she is far right on climate change. She's, basically has Ian Plimer, one of the country's most prominent climate skeptics, employed on her Northern Development organisation.
1: I think you've made the point. She's also very sensitive, is she not, on questions of race?
0: Yes, and again, I think we can look back at the history of her father. You know, as part of the podcast, we looked very closely at the historical relationship between the Hancock family and the pastoral leases of the Pilbara, from which their great wealth arises. Obviously, the family has not really acknowledged the role that Indigenous Australians played in that sort of foundational empire. We know that there was an Indigenous workforce who worked for Lang Hancock when it was a pastoral station. I've been up there. I've seen the old, they used to call it the native camp. I've been up there with some of the descendants whose families worked for the Hancock family. But this is never acknowledged in the story of the wealth that they have accumulated. And in fact, we know, obviously, Lang Hancock very famously or infamously made comments about genocide against Aboriginal people, suggesting that some should have the water source poisoned, basically saying that there was a group of Indigenous Australians who were no good and should be sterilised.
1: And what is Mrs. Rinehart's position on that comment by her father? I mean, it's a very famous comment that they should be,
0: yes,
1: that the half-caste should be bred out. Has Mrs. Rinehart ever explicitly disowned that remark?
0: No, she hasn't. And in fact, we know that when Danielle Wallum, the Australian netballer, raised concerns about Hancock Prospecting's sponsorship of her netball team, rather than Mrs. Rinehart at that point condemning Lang Hancock's comments, she pulled her sponsorship from the team. So, look, no, she's never disavowed those comments. There's never been any attempt to sit down and explain or reconcile, or it's just never happened.
1: But Sarah, it would be also fair to say, wouldn't it, there's no suggestion that she actually believes what her father said. She's just not going to disown her father's remarks.
0: Well, there's no suggestion that she believes it, no, but you'd think if you didn't believe it or if you were critical of them, you'd have no problems in coming out and saying that they were wrong. I mean, I sort of find it extraordinary that you can leave those comments in the public domain unchallenged. I mean, I'm not suggesting she's responsible for the comments made by her father, but she's a very powerful individual and there would be power in her condemning those comments.
1: How do complaints come? Tell us about the role of the external affairs manager at Hancock Prospecting, James Radford.
0: Obviously, in the course of making the podcast, we had to put a lot of questions to the company and to Mrs. Rinehart, both for legal and ethical reasons and obviously just, you know, basic principles of journalism. And we would get routine responses from either the comms people, and sometimes I suspect they were responses that were written by Mrs. Rinehart herself. But look, obviously they have a very well-paid corporate communications team. That corporate communications team is responsible for complaining to media organisations if Mrs. Reinhart and or, you know, others in the company are not happy with the coverage that they've received. They also have a very, very large team of lawyers. And I think, you know, even with the most recent complaint against the ABC, it was letters from lawyers. And so often, because she does have a reputation for being litigious, it's often a combination of corporate PR and legal letters or threats. That is how Hancock Prospecting is known to operate. So, look, I think it's fair to say that I don't necessarily think that some of these corporate PR people would believe that complaining about a photo, for example, was a reasonable thing to be doing. But I think it's also fair to say that the very highly paid members of Hancock Prospecting's PR team would be happy to do what they are told to do.
1: Does she have a sense of humour?
0: I have seen no evidence of that.
1: Sarah, thank you so much for joining us on Late Night Live.
0: My pleasure. Thank you, David.
1: I have been talking to Sarah Martin, who was the presenter of the wonderful podcast that The Guardian put out last year, Gina, Becoming Mrs. Reinhart. And we will allow the story of the latest problems between Mrs. Reinhart and the ABC to play itself out. And that's the show. On our next, we're taking a look at KPMG. The day-to-day revelations from the parliamentary inquiry into the firm are fascinating. But what exactly is KPMG accused of doing that was so wrong? It has to be more than storing documents in a locker. And we're taking a look at the history, the sexy, sordid history of going out at night.

0: Dr. Ann Jones here. I've been out and about recording nature sounds, but nature doesn't always oblige. For example, this wombat, yes, you, thought that my recorder was the perfect place to scratch its butt. So to find out what else that wombat got up to one night near Canberra, subscribe to Nature Sounds by Ann Jones on ABC Listen, on podcast apps, and also on the Wombat Butt Scratching Thumbs Up list.
1: Hello there, reading friends. It's Kate Evans here from The Bookshelf. And after the news, well, Cassie McCullough is back, ready to talk new fiction, World War I, France in the 1980s, and whether to read in the bath, in an armchair, or entirely dressed in velvet with rock star Tim Rogers and novelist Roana Gonsalves. Not sure what to read next? Well, this is where you can find out with our selection from Jordan Prosser, Kevin Powers, and Murray Dariusek.

0: Hello and welcome to ABC Radio National's The Bookshelf. I'm Kate Evans and Cassie McCullough, welcome back.
1: Thank you very much, Kate. Yes, I've been on a little sojourn to Europe.
0: Yeah. Europe, where it's what? It's on fire? It's hot?
1: Fantastically warm. I loved it. I know it's bad for the environment and I know it's bad for the forests that are on fire, but it was pretty good, actually.
0: Whereas we've been shivering, or certainly I've been shivering, which makes it not a bad time to stay home and read a book.
1: Mm. Well, actually, I took a book with me and it was great to have on the plane because it was 600 pages or something long. That's about, you know, that distance, I think. It's a strange little one that hasn't come out yet, but as soon as it landed on my desk just before I left, I thought, oh, God, I can't resist it, mainly because it had a recommendation by Kellyanne Bradley, who you'll remember is the author of The Ministry of Time from a couple

0: couple of years back, a book that I just love. I think it's one of my favourite books of recent years. I named it actually in the top 100 books last year of the 21st century as one of them. And I thought, if she likes this book, I'm going to read it. It's called Public Access Afterworld, and it's by Jane Schonbrunn. And Sarah Corbett, our producer listening in the control room, did just release a cheer of delight because not only is she keen to read this book, but also this Jane Schonbrunn is a filmmaker as well. And their latest film, Teenage Sex and Death at Camp Miasma, which stars Gillian Anderson and Hannah Einbinder, and Jason DeRosso is reviewing it on the screen show, and he loved it. So, well, that's great.
1: I'm already interested both in the film and in this book. So shall we do it in more detail when it comes out? Cassie, when's it due?
0: It's October. But let me just tell you how it starts. There's these two kids and they're real TV heads. And it's when the analog signal is going to be turned off sometime in the 2000s in America. And this boy and girl in their TV watching basement are all set up to watch the end of analog TV, which is a great setting. And they just sit watching the speckly, you know, the fly show, as my friend used to call it, just all the black and white spots. And then a message comes through. And this is how Public Access Afterworld begins.
1: So 600 pages. So we've got from, well, I've got from now till October. You've already read it.
0: Yeah. I look forward to talking to you about it.
1: Okay. So that's for October. But right now we've got an Australian traveller wanting to get to Mars, and that's in Jordan Prosser's Blue Giant. And Tim Rogers from UMI is going to read that one for us. And then there's two young women in small town France in the 1980s in Marie Dariusek's How to Make a Woman. And regular reviewer Rowena Gonsalves is going to talk to us about that one.
0: Okay, but you and I have read the latest from Kevin Powers, which takes us to the 1910s in America.
1: Kevin Powers is a novelist, poet, and veteran of the Iraq War. And his first novel from 2012 drew on that experience. It was called The Yellow Birds, and it won plenty of awards. And since then, Cassie, it seems that he keeps on returning to the question of war and violence. I mean, he did it with the American Civil War in his novel, A Shout in the Ruins, and then he returned to the Iraq War for A Line in the Sand.
0: Yeah, well, I mean, it is a pretty foundational experience in his life. No wonder he keeps returning to it. But this time it's World War One, which is the horror and the devastation that we enter, but not immediately, in fact.
1: No, because we enter the story, well, it's the 1910s, as you said, and we're in a far corner of Virginia in a valley, and there's a young man called Roy who's about 20 years old. And at first I actually wasn't entirely sure when and where we were, because we were in this, I knew we were in rural America, and there was a sense of mystery that a charcoal burner had died. His father and a sort of hired man were trying to sort something out, and there was some sort of mystery up in the hills, and that's how the story opens.
0: Yeah, so it's a very small community, quite religious. There'd been recent deaths there. People had lost either in a flood that had gone through, and also illness had taken people. So small but fragmented community held together by its church. But yes, the action begins up on the mountain behind this community. The bald patch is sort of what it's described as a couple of times. There's a man up there who makes his career, his living by burning charcoal. But there's also another person up there, and there's flashes of blue seen between the trees by different people. And it's a young boy. Well, he's not that young anymore, but he's been living up there since he was young, and he's an orphan, and he's wild. He's just a feral child. The charcoal burner has occasionally offered him a place under his porch to sleep. How generous in those Virginian winters, and given him a few little bits of food. But he's been self-reliant, and this is the second major character of the book, as well as Roy, who you mentioned. He doesn't have a name.

0: name at all until he's brought into the fold after the charcoal man dies and some of the other characters come up and kind of coax him down into the down the mountain world.
1: The Flatland is how this wild boy, and I mean, and a wild child who's somehow connected to nature. I mean, it's such a figure in literature, isn't it? And there's a wild cattle herd up there that sort of parts before this boy. There's a sense that he communes with them. And Roy, that first character who we met, the 20-year-old, he sees this teenager. And one description is that mud was daubed on his cheeks as if careless hands had turned him in a potter's wheel. So there's some connection between these two, this nameless boy.
0: Mm-hmm. So eventually he is named and it's kind of arbitrarily chosen. He's given a coat or he has a coat and on the back of the coat is a name tag which says Ennis Duke. So he becomes Ennis and moves into the Young family, Roy Young's big wealthy house with his father and mother. And along the way, he meets Samantha.
1: Well, in a way, she's the one who lures him down.
0: Coaxes him down. And not before a few little shenanigans, Kate, but that's another part of the story we can't spoil.
1: But an important part of the story. So Roy Young is 20, Samantha is 17. Mm-hmm. And through her perspective, we actually get a different take on the young man, Roy, the first one we meet, because they'd been friends since childhood. He presumed that this was the girl he was going to marry. And we get a sort of less sympathetic view of him through her eyes. We get his certainty and his arrogance and his almost sort of manic view of the future where he imagines he's going to modernize this valley. And I thought that was a really interesting technique, the way she's using these different characters to help us reconsider who they are.
0: Look, it's a classic old love triangle and it plays out right across the novel. And it's prefigured, as many things are, in different ways throughout this novel. Right at the start, where Roy Young, when we meet him, is reading a couple of books. One is Walter Scott and the other is La Morte d'Arthur, Sir Thomas Malory telling from the 15th century of, yes, the story of King Arthur and Guinevere and Lancelot.
1: The saddest love story of them all, as some people say, the classic triangle.
0: Mm-hmm.
1: So, as you said, it's not always subtle, but these things are prefigured for us. The other thing about this valley is that, you know, we're moving forward in history. We're in the 1910s. So there are things coming down the track, but there are references back to the American Civil War and to the wars with the sort of settler frontier violence as well. So there's a sense that the older history of warfare is there in every character and in the dirt in this valley as well.
0: But there's a great softness about the community and I particularly liked the way the congregation is described when it's singing as a choir. Let me just read a little bit of that. They're in church. Then the voices began to follow the shapes, seemingly gathering power as they went until they burst into a kind of harmony that requires not only skill but also time, proximity and affection, a shared life in furrowed fields under the shadows of mountains. Their voices joined together in a manner so close to blood harmony that it made no difference. The lyrics rode the echoes around the room, vibrating in Roy's heart until he was sure he couldn't take it much longer.
1: This was a lovely book to read, I felt. Like it was something you could sink right into the place and the characters and the story. Like it was a very compelling book.
0: And people are good and kind a lot of the time. There are awful people and there are bad characters and absolute tragedies. But yes, it really does take you along. The language does a lot of work. The sentences are lovely. He's not afraid of sentimentality. And right now I could do with a bit of that in this rotten old world. There's a sort of folksy wisdom in it that's a bit special. I mean, the imagery is crazy, I mean, and a little overdone. The coming down from the mountain of the boy who becomes Ennis, losing his innocence, coming out of the forest like a, Eve and Adam, or, I mean, he's a little bit Christ-like as well. And then I was laughing to myself because he also reminded me of Chancey Gardner from Being There, you know, the great character played by Peter Sellers, who's actually just a gardener but says all these gnomic things that people read incredible meaning into. Yeah, but it pulls you along. It's a rollicking tale that takes you to a series of places you don't expect. It's not a predictable trajectory. But also style-wise, I think it's in that American canon feeling of, you know, I mean, it's not equal to, but it does have tonally a bit of Steinbeck in there, the lives of, the hard lives of people in the country, in the bush. Well, not the bush, is it? It's called the something else, the prairie, I don't know.
1: And also a sense of the physicality of it and the interest in bodies and men's bodies and violence, which is gets a bit Hemingway at times.
0: Oh, yes. Yes, when we go to France in World War One.
1: Well, and that's one of the things that you sort of have to adjust to reading from Australia, and I guess reading all of those English and French and German books about World War One is the dates, because of course the Americans didn't join World War One until mid-1917.
0: The angel, the 100,000 angels. Yeah, very late, but they certainly suffered and they certainly had losses, and it's pretty graphically described in this part of the novel. Some would say it retains a sense of anti-German sentiment.
1: Yes.
0: In the way they're dispatched quite brutally by one of the boys who we won't mention, who turns out to be a brilliant killer.
1: But that's so well done, the sense of disquiet even from the other soldiers when they see how good he is at that. But even before we get there, I mean, Roy's father doesn't want him to go, and there's all this discussion about honour and war and what it's for. And then afterwards, because this also becomes a novel about aftermath, is all those sort of very American ideas about heroism and how it's celebrated and who gets a parade and how that's done. It felt to me that that was being critiqued at the same time as the writing itself took us right into the sort of horrors and violence of it all.
0: Yeah, but just to be clear, Roy's father and his uncle, we learn, were very damaged by the war that they had participated in the 1860s, and they were absolutely staunchly against war, and certainly their son and nephew going. But look, I wrote a little list down of it. Love triangle, war story, colonial legacy, simplicity of rural life versus city slickers, greed and development of shysters, lost men, biblical themes, dreams and portents.
1: Oh, yes, there's a lot of those.
0: Lots of that kind of stuff. I mean, look, you know, this succeeds, even though at times it's a little like a runaway cart.
1: I was totally in it as I was reading it, and I was absolutely invested, and I was feeling all the feels and thinking all the thoughts. And it was only afterwards that I started to have some questions about those things that had sort of rang like an odd bell, that I thought, hang on, what about that? And what about the way they used the term the Bosch? And what about that little plot hole? But at the time, it was utterly satisfying.
0: Mm. Yeah, an oddie, but well worth a read.
1: And that's Children of the Wild by Kevin Powers.
0: This is The Bookshelf on ABC Radio National and on your podcast feed. Is it still a feed or is that uncool? It's been a long time since.
2: For God's sakes, let's not be uncool.
0: That is the voice of Tim Rogers, rock star, writer, singer, songwriter, actor, joining us once again. G'day, Tim.
1: Hello, Tim.
2: I am engorged with happiness to be with my friends at the book club.
0: Oh, it's going to be one of those days. Okay. Well, what a moment then to introduce you, I think, for the first time to Roana Gonzalez, one of our regular guests as well. Hello.
3: Hello. Hi, Cassie. Hi, Kate. And hi, Tim.
2: Oh, Roana, to audibly meet you is an absolute delight. Hello.
1: So that's our way of introducing you to each other. Tim, are you still awaiting Godot and rehearsing Beckett?
2: Oh, thank you for asking. Yeah, we're getting deep into it now and enjoying it very, very much. I'm surrounded by great actors, and as a performer, not an actor, I was once told by a very dear friend, Tim, you're not an actor, you're a performer. And I have tried for 10 years to take that on as a compliment, but I still take it as a bit of a, well, not an insult, but an insight into my lack of acting skills. But I'm really enjoying the Godot process.
0: That's an interesting comment, isn't it? I would be unpacking that for about 10 years too if someone ever said it to me.
2: I'll be unpacking it for minutes 5 until 55 on opening night as well.
0: Well, what are we saying?
1: Break a leg.
2: Boiled chickens. Chookers just sounds right. A bit prosaic. So garnished chickens to all who have to act a certain way today.
0: Now, to you, Rowena, who we should say you are a creative writing teacher, a novelist, and you're tangled up with the New South Wales State Library as well, and you also edit Southerly. Thanks for squeezing us in. Can I ask you about Southerly? Where are you at with it? Where's the production process right now?
3: Our next issue is called Ireland and Other Islands. It is focused on the Irish-Australian diaspora in Australia. It's also a fest shrift, an honouring of Professor Liz McMahon, who is the outgoing Southerly editor. She's not retiring or anything, but it is a way of honouring her immense service to Southerly for many years. And Liz has, in addition to her service to Southerly, has also been quite actively involved with the Irish-Australian diaspora here. And so it felt like a really fitting thing to do to have Liz's Feshrift connect with the Irish-Australian issue of Southerly. We're having a launch on the 15th of October, but of the print issue, but we've already started publishing pieces online, some really excellent, beautiful writing, including we opened with a tribute by David Brooks, who's also a former Southerly editor. David Brooks has written a moving tribute to Lionel Fogarty, who passed away last year.
1: And David Brooks is a poet as well. Yeah, as a
3: poet who won the Prime Minister's Literary Award for poetry last year.
1: He's a beautiful writer.
3: He is absolutely beautiful. And his piece on honouring Lionel Fogarty is just a beautiful historical document as well as an homage.
0: Well, this is what magazines like Southerly do so well. Southerly, of course,
3: it's the oldest Australian
0: Literary
3: journal.
0: Yeah,
3: yes,
0: right.
3: Yes.
0: Back
3: yes.
0: to when?
3: 1939.
0: Wow, okay.
3: Yeah. Since 1939, we've been publishing the best Australian writing.
0: Well, it sounds like we better get our copy of October's edition.
2: Rowena, if October 15 is the launch,
3: yes.
2: Is there a dress code? Because
0: velvet.
2: I like to prepare. Yeah,
3: please come. We'd love to have you. Come as
2: God,
3: you are.
2: I'd love
3: Tim.
2: To. I have a 7-piece velvet suit. You
3: ooh,
2: can
3: perfect.
2: Sort of let your mind wander on what the 7 pieces are. But oh boy.
0: Well, let's get on to the books that you've been reading for us, starting with one that's set in the very near present, 2024, in Melbourne.
1: Okay, we're here to talk about New Australian Fiction from Jordan Prosser. He's a novelist and a screenwriter.
0: And you may remember his debut novel, Big Time, which came out in, funnily enough, 2024, which was a kind of futuristic road trip, rock music, time-bending drugs, a lot of chaos. I guess, Tim, this would have been up your alley?
2: Well, yes. I remember reading it on a plane to New York, and the vertiginousness of my horror of flying was matched by the vertiginousness of Big Time. It was a wildly ambitious novel, and anything that mentions rock groups or any kind of musical group I tend to wince at. But Jordan really got it with the internal dynamics of what a rock group can do and how childish it can make you, and anything about drug experiences I'm mildly interested in, and I think he got that as well. It was really a massive leap. So I was very excited to read Blue Giant.
1: Yes, and I also read Big Time, which, as you say, was ambitious. I felt like it almost worked, but there was something about the frenzy of it that was a bit exhausting. And so this one, Blue Giant, it felt a bit more focused to me. Not exactly calm and quiet, but a bit clearer in what it's doing.
2: When it became the setup and what happens in really the second act of the book about the potential space travel, I thought, here we go, strap yourselves in. But it does keep itself bound to the earthly realm.
0: Okay. Whoa. Let's just start in the first act before we take this trip, metaphorical space, I mean, not pharmaceutical, or maybe both, I don't know yet.
1: Well, we're in a version of the present. We're in Melbourne in 2024, as you said, Cassie. A young woman

0: totally unfair of her, but she's a bit of a manic pixie kind of character who's very ambitious, but she doesn't in a way want to do the work. I mean, tell us more about her, Tim. What did you make of this character and what she was sort of destined for?
1: Well, I'm very glad I read this novel twice because on first reading I thought this is a very charmless lead character, and I thought, well, hang on, all your characters don't need to be charmful. Is it being portrayed well? And I got distracted with how Brands came up often. It was almost synecdoche, if I'm pronouncing that word correctly, where Brands of
2: synectic,
1: shoes are close. Synectic. Oh, thank you, Cassia. A friend in need is a friend indeed. And then on second reading, it's put out that that's how this character, Abby, sees the world, page 77 exactly. And so it had a purpose. And so what I felt on first reading and then second reading, I thought this is telling me more about myself and my snobbishness as a reader rather than Jordan as a writer or these characters, because I was thinking, hang on, where's the charm of this Abby? And the denouement, it turns out to be extremely charming, but she reminded me of I guess the go-to these days would be she's a train wreck. She's a bit of a Fleabag character, but the two protagonists in the Broad City TV program were most prescient in my mind. Abby's impulsive. She's wild. She's a really heavy drinker, loves taking the drugs, which prohibits her really moving beyond her sloganeering as her ambitions. It seems quite incredulous that her friendship with Nikita, who's her housemate, who is a very charming, very considered, intelligent, incredibly patient friend. And so the tension of their friendship and how Abby really tests that almost every day, whether it's what she projectile vomits the night before or the way she treats a friend in public. But when Abby gets wind of a project that is being proffered by a very, very wealthy Scandinavian gentleman about colonising Mars, Abby jumps full tilt into preparation for wanting to be one of those explorers.
0: Let's pause on that to make it clear exactly what's going on.
2: Because in my head, I've got the album cover of ABBA Arrival now in my head, just, you know, the Scandinavian sort of slightly spangly wonderfulness of that, but okay.
0: Well, except some of what this book is doing is placing us very much in the lives of 20-somethings right now.
1: They're actually early 30s, Kate, which, I made that presumption as well.
0: Because they seem young.
1: As a reader, they do seem young.
2: Time flies.
1: And, of course, I don't know about yourself, Kate, but when reading, I thought, hang on, I really like Jordan as a writer. Why isn't I'm getting this? And I'm thinking, am I the audience? I think, well, does any author write for an audience? And I really thought about my peccadilloes and snobbishness as a reader when
2: I love this interrogation of yourself as a reader / reviewer. You know, it's great because it's conversations I think that Kate and I probably have going in our heads as well.
1: Well, Cassie, at one of my book clubs, and if one of the other people at the book club say, look, I didn't like this character, and they'll base that for why they didn't like the novel, my question will always be, but are they portrayed well? And I found myself reading this first and second times, hang on, I'm shoring up against Abby as a character, but is she portrayed well? Well, hell yeah, she's a very difficult person, which raises the, here I go again with that term I really hate, raising the stakes. So the denouement, the conclusion at the end, is extremely satisfying because she's really quite an unlikable character, and I'm sure that another person would say, well, she's just wild and, you know, come on, you're this kind of supposed profligate bloody rock and roll idiot and yet you're lambasting this character. Is she portrayed well? Well, yes, she is. And the reason for that branding and coming up rather than more broad descriptions and using brands of, be they clothes or the drinks people are drinking or what they're eating, that's the way she sees the world. So I guess, yes, she is portrayed well, and my kind of not really feeling a way in says more about me as a 56-year-old kind of loftily pretentious reader rather than Jordan as a writer.
0: Yes, I felt like a bit of an old fart at times when I was reading this, but then I thought that's the point, is that it takes that experience of being somebody who's 30, living in the world at the moment, and some of what made it stressful

0: is because he captures that really well. At the beginning of of these chapters, she wakes up and picks up her phone. And here's just one section. Abby woke up and looked at her phone. Intermittent fasting based on your age. My boyfriend challenged me to go walking with no headphones. I can't believe some people visit Paris but skip places like this. Who screwed millennials? I read all of Atlas Shrugged so you don't have to. Viral clogs. Body language experts. I ate pizza every single day for 6 years. POV, your dog is getting hydrotherapy. This buffalo saved a turtle by flipping him over. Changemaker mindset. Malfoy or Targaryen. Thank you for being a part of the change. And so when you get that sort of glimpse of what it's like as you're scrolling through Instagram and you're getting all these things blasted at you, and it's quite stressful, but he does that really well because that's the world that she's moving in and that's what's keeping her sort of frantic.
1: But when you hear it written in a literary context, it is kind of like freestyle jazz.
0: You know? Oh.
1: It's great.
0: And it's frantic. And that's
2: it is frantic.
0: It's almost a mixture of ennui and manic resentment.
2: Ah, gee, that's good. Ennui and manic resentment. Well, it's pretty much sums up the word live day to day, so I don't know why I'm being critical. There is on second reading, and it's about a third of the way into the novel, if I can just read a passage. Abby couldn't tell you the names of any capital cities in Africa. Instead, she could tell you what people were wearing the second she laid eyes on them, brand, collection, season, price point. She knew how much their makeup cost, where they got their hair styled, and the provenance of their perfume. She could take educated guesses as to which influencer accounts you followed, what diet they were on, and where they worked out, yin or vinyasa, mat or reformer. This was the information that had taken root in her synapses. That point, which I missed the first time, it didn't really take root in my synapses on first reading. Here's to rereading books that you're a little baffled by, because it's those starts to chapters, they kind of got to me. But that, it's explaining her character.
1: I haven't read it, but I like what I'm hearing.
0: Well, it is doing something sort of confronting in taking you into this character's world who has done things like she managed to get the money to go to Thailand because she thought she'd go and be a yoga teacher. She hadn't trained to be a yoga teacher, and that she would save the tigers. She did not save the tigers. And eventually her friend Nikki, who, as Tim said, is this, they went to school together. They've been friends for a long time. They're sharing a house together. Nikki, or Nikita, has been supporting her friend and worrying about her now for years. She worries about her mental health. She sees Abby starts cleaning and she sees that she's entering into this sort of hyper stage. And eventually this character calls out Abby's bullshit because she's also righteous about it, and she gives people little political lectures, and she's quite unkind to her mother. And Nikki says, hang on, what are you doing? But meanwhile, what she thinks she's doing is applying to save the world by moving to Mars.
2: Where Nikita, it's kind of a bit of a climax almost, definitely for their friendship, where Nikita decides to unload on Abby is this incredible set piece at a school reunion.
0: Oh, yeah.
2: In Canberra. Oh, wow. If that wasn't a tense read.
1: Go on. Take us there.
2: Yeah. If you have a school reunion this year, apparently, which I do, I might get an invite this year. maybe. It's so unbelievably tense because it's set up as a bit of a revenge piece by former classmates of Abby, our main character, to get back at her by some of her victims at school. Victims as in
0: bullying.
2: Objects of her bullying, yeah. So this kind of wastrel, you know, wandering through the world, bit sloganeering young woman actually was probably a bit of a horror at school. And then at this reunion, oh, crikey, it really is quite a climax. It's not the climax of the novel because Abby's pursuit
1: There is the trip to Mars, which must be among the highlights.
2: We won't. I don't think Kate. I'll take your lead on this, Kate. Whether it doesn't come off, but it's not the school reunion. There's a greater kind of climax that comes, which involves a confrontation between the leader and the money behind this explorative trip, and Abby, which is again quite spectacular.
0: So, we won't let you know whether she makes it to Mars, but there is this techpreneur, tech bro, handsome, older Scandinavian man who has this plan. They want it to be not so much a scientific exploration as a bit of a popular reality TV type trip to Mars. And so Abby is one of the people who is going to apply for it. So she has to find a gimmick. She needs to record a video, but she also does things like go to the Fitzroy pool with all of her flatmates' gym equipment and tries to stay at the bottom of the pool and practice breathing so that she can train herself for this trip to Mars. And so things really spiral and speed up in the second half of the book in a way that I don't think we're even equipped to describe, but you need to read it to find out what happens.
1: Mm-hmm.
0: Well, I'm very grateful that you chose to read this twice. You brought insights to it that I didn't have as a single reader of this. And we're talking Jordan Pross's Blue Giant, published by the University of Queensland Press.
1: This is The Bookshelf on ABC Radio National and via podcast. I'm Cassie McCullough here with Kate Evans and our reviewers today, Tim Rogers from UMI and a host of other musical experiences, and also writer and lecturer Rowena Gonzalez. And now we're turning to the 1980s, a great decade, I can attest. I was there. And it's the latest from a French novelist who's known as Marie Dariosec, which also sounds, Kate, like a nice little cocktail, doesn't it?
0: Have a little glass. Let's raise our cocktails to the 1980s. Mm. Now, Dariosec has written more than 20 novels, including Pigtails, Tom is Dead and Crossed Lines. Her books include novels, non-fiction and a few books for children. She's also worked as both a psychoanalyst and a translator, and she's won pretty much all of the French literary awards you can imagine.
1: Isn't everyone from France basically a psychoanalyst? I mean, isn't it the national profession? She was born in the Basque region of France, and this is where she's set many of her novels, including this one, I understand.
0: Yes, she's invented a town called Clèves, and she's used that setting for some of her other novels, and indeed some of the characters in this new one, her new book's called How to Make a Woman, apparently they appear in her earlier books as well. Having said that, this book entirely works as a standalone exploration of both a place and a time and a number of characters. We enter the story through these two 15-year-old girls, Rose and Solange, and the first half of the book takes us into Rose's perspective. She's 15. She lives with her parents. Her mother in particular is very supportive. She's a feminist. She's a sort of artsy person. But it's her friend Solange, who lives across the road, who is immediately a source of intrigue, both for us and for Rose, because she's 15, which, by the way, is the age of consent in France, but she's pregnant. And so there's a mixture of, I guess, Rowena, both compassion and scandal as everybody wonders who the father of this child is, what's going to happen to this teenage girl. How did you find entering into these lives?
3: I absolutely was hooked from the first page onwards. I'll tell you, I was binge watching The Tudors on Netflix. And when I started reading this book, I thought, oh, The Tudors can wait. This is so much better. I asked myself, but why do I want to keep reading this book? It's not like, just to bring in that term that you hate, Tim, the stakes are high. You don't get to know how high the stakes are right from the start. But I think for me, it was about the way prose unfolds on the page. The sentences, they're not earnest at all. They're extremely surprising. There's this lovely effervescence in the prose. And this is a work in translation. I can only imagine what the French original might be. It very much, as you were saying, Kate, it is Solange who is the object of everyone's attention. It's interesting. The book is kind of structured in two parts. The first part is narrated in the third person, but from Rose's perspective, and the second part from Solange's perda. And then there's a coda at the end where we are, it's narrated from the perspective of both the women. Like it shifts, the point of view shifts. But with the first part, even though it's Rose who's kind of in the third person, focalized through Rose,

0: It very much is about Solange right from the start. Solange's section begins with Solange's perspective and about herself, but Rose's section also begins with this obsession with Solange in a way.
1: And because she's seen her friend being physically transformed as she's pregnant and as her body changes, but Rose is also confronted by what is described as Solange's new fierce silence. And it's a sort of fierce, furious silence that she's been caught in this body. Her parents are smoking cigarettes all the time. They're a poor family. They're not as comfortably off as Rose. And her friends, the school friends, are doing things like going on a school trip to Madrid. And they're almost forgetting about her. She doesn't get invited to a party. And so she's left there trapped in this body, but feeling like she's going to escape this town. How can she get out of it? And so we're seeing their lives progress in sort of parallel. But I guess the other thing, Rowena, is that we know from early on that Solange does get away and becomes an actor, because we get some little glimpses of their later lives. And so there's a sense of escape and change and different ways of being in the 80s. I can hear you've got a question for us, Tim.
2: Yeah, that was a little guttural hand up. Because you know what happens to Solange, how does that affect your reading of her resentments and her sort of boiling at feeling stuck inside the body? Does it kind of release that tension, or is the writing that good, as Rowena mentioned, that suddenly you're back there in this 15-year-old young woman body transforming, not being invited away on trips, because you know there's relief at the end?
0: That's a really interesting question, because the first section is kind of, we find out about Solange through what Rose thinks of her, because it's very much Rose's perspective. At least when I was reading, I felt I was judging Solange as Rose was judging her. And I didn't think very much of her, just as you were saying with the main character in the book that you read. Yeah. But when we get to Solange's perspective, everything changes. That voice is just superb. It is extremely compelling. It's not an explanation, but it is a revelation of what we are unable to see when we are judging people, especially our closest friends. That sounded really terrible.
1: No, it doesn't.
2: No, God, no.
1: There is that question of judgment and escape, and trying to work out how on earth did this young woman, who seems so trapped in this life — in fact, in some ways they both seem trapped in this small town.
0: They both are trapped in different ways.
1: And how is it that she got away, and what does she do? And as we progress through it, and it's over not that many years, Solange manages to get a sort of scholarship to Bordeaux to learn drama. But when Rose goes to see her, she's living in poverty. She's having to work in bars and as a waitress, and at other points she's living in squats.
2: She is an actor. Come on now.
0: Yeah, once an actor, always a waitress, as they say.
2: Oh, saucer of milk. Saucer of
0: that
2: milk.
0: That applies to all artists, really. Once a writer, always a waitress.
2: Oh. Damn, I was about to cross the great divide and try and write. Oh, well, I like being a waiter.
3: But it is interesting, this 80s context and the class division between Rose and her artsy, supportive, feminist mum, as you put it, Kate, and Solange, whose parents are smoking while she's pregnant at 15, and then, you know, she's being, I guess, an underclass kid at school as well and rejected in that way. So that feels to me like that class division, which was very present in my time in high school as well.
1: She's done the 80s very well, even though there's so many specific things about being in Europe and the whole politics of the Basque region and the way that the more recent history of Europe can be felt. All of that's there, but it's also a very recognisable 80s, and it happens through the music and the politics. And then the wall comes down and a guy who's got a little bistro nearby, he goes to Berlin and he gets a chunk of the wall. And he brings it back and he puts it on display. And the other thing that's played out is the sort of sexual politics of the period.
3: Well, that's sort of what I was getting at, whereas it was only the elite who were actually able to access so-called equality. It wasn't really available and many would argue it still isn't.
0: Yeah, it's very much a...
3: To the underclass, yeah.
0: Well, can I just say it's a very recognisable 80s for Europeans. Growing up in India, we had a very different 80s, but it's a very recognisable 15-year-old representation of what it feels like to be 15. I think that sense of, you know, your body is changing for a woman, and particularly for Solange, who's pregnant at 15 and has a 24-hour labor. I know I'm not giving away much because that is kind of, we know that from early on in the book.
1: But that section is extraordinary.
0: Oh my gosh, that the writing in that section, the evocation of pain and of invincibility after pain and the trauma of that pain that continues. But then she is also this person who... She's recognized by a teacher. She's recognized for her acting skills. And once she's on stage, she realizes that this is what she wants to do. She wants to act. And that is life-changing for her, that moment. And I have to say, it was just some of the most moving writing I've ever read. And someone who is an artist, actors are artists, someone who's an artist realizing for the first time that this is what they were meant to do. Everything else just falls away, and there's this sense of clarity that she has about how her future is going to unfold. She makes that decision then and there, and that is kind of one of the pivots on which the book turns.
1: And the other thing, Cassie, just to go back to your question of what's happening with those class differences, is it's not a simplistic version of that. So even Rose, with her more supportive family, she's still trapped in the trajectory that she's in. I mean, it's not like their family is very wealthy. They're just sort of slightly better off than Solange's. And so her trajectory involves still being with the boy who was her boyfriend at high school and staying with him forever.
4: Boring.
0: And she thinks that too, but there's this lovely discussion. In fact, Christian, the boyfriend, says something that is, I guess, at the heart of the book, which is, he says to Rose that it's, or he's, I think he says to Rose, doesn't he? He says, it's not like you are the intellectual one and she is the sensual one. It's not that stark. The differences between you are not that stark. So this idea of complicating the binaries between friends, between classes, between gender even, is just, I think that's a really strong thread that runs through this book.
2: Quite similar to Blue Giant as well.
3: The differences
2: between
3: that.
2: Abby and Nikki. There's a class upbringing and how it affects them.
3: And also Abby's performative side of her nature as well.
1: And yeah, also that they both want to be competent and they feel like they want to make some sort of difference to the world. So that's what Abby's aiming for in Jordan Pross's Blue Giant, and it's what Rose wants to do. And so she does become a psychoanalyst, as Marie Dariusek herself is, and she ends up working in like mental health sections of the hospital dealing with these young women who are self-harming. And that's quite well done as well. It's very vivid. And in fact, as the book went on, I felt it became more and more dynamic. Actually.
0: Yeah, absolutely. And the two women are not portrayed as being in competition with each other. It's not a relationship of envy, although there is a little bit of that. It's very much this beautiful friendship and its ugly bits that develops over a long period of time. By the end, you realize that it's actually a story about how we rely on our friends in different ways.
3: Mm. So this sounds like it's worth a look. It's been translated from the French. Can I just say the title really doesn't work? How to Make a Woman. God. I mean, just, you know, I don't know, it's so flat and boring.
2: It's not an instruction manual.
3: It does feel like you're going to get a 1980s femo bloody diatribe. But
1: which you're not.
0: Which you're not. I think the title does a lot of work, actually, for the book, I feel, because it's actually about how women are made and unmade by the world.
3: Sure, but, you know, but I think it probably had more zing in La Francais, you know. No?
0: In French, what is it? Fabrique en forme, I think. Fabrique.
3: You're testing me now. Anyway, that's just minor point. That's the title. It's by Marie Dariusek, and it's been published in Australia by Text Publishing. Okay, well, it's that delicious part of your literary meal where we get some recommendations. First to you, Tim Rogers. What would you like to select from the menu and recommend?
2: Yeah, because Jordan Prosser's

0: new novel, Blue Giant, made me think a lot about being a reader. I am reading Lucy Mangan's Bookish and also a book by Mark Hodkinson called No One Round Here Reads Tolstoy. They're both books about being readers. Mark Hodkinson, who's a Northern English writer and headed up a publishing house for a while, which I really enjoyed. And Lucy Mangan, I've just started Bookish, just about being a reader and not growing up a reader. I'm enjoying how my life would have been better if I actually did grow up a reader. But I was also very thrilled, if that's not a tautology, to receive in the post a novel by Max Easton. Max Easton I got to know about because he made these tapes. They are audio essays on, I guess, what could be termed outsider music, music that really isn't to my natural taste, but he'd distribute these tapes and you could get onto his website and buy the tapes and be sent. And they'd be these incredible collagic audio documentaries about groups and scenes that I'd never known about, and wrote him a couple of fan letters. And then his new novel called Now Autonomy, which has just come out, arrived in my post box, and I'm really thrilled. Again, I've only just started it, but talking about a generation, an age, a way of seeing things that's completely not mine, it's going to make me feel like a rather flatulent old person. But
1: old people don't have to be flatulent.
0: Exactly.
1: That's a lifestyle choice.
0: I was mentioned recently by a rock group I'm in that they've never heard me be flatulent, and that I'm going to hold that. Let's move on. Max Easton's new novel, Now Autonomy.
1: Well, maybe you can read it for us here and tell us about it.
0: I'm going to.
1: Great.
0: The other great one was I found a collection by Bernard Malamud the other day. And Bernard Malamud is a name that's been hovering around my follicles for quite a while now. And finally, I'm getting into reading his short stories. This collection is called Rembrandt's Hat. And just when someone you feel has been scrambling around your follicles for decades and finally you get to read them, and going in without thinking this needs to be totemic and important, just reading it as a reader. So I've got a great week ahead.
2: That sounds wonderful. And as always, we'll make sure that we list all of these books in our show notes so that you can read what indeed Tim Rogers is reading. And Rowena Gonsalves, what about you? What would you like to recommend for us?
3: I would love to recommend The Bearcat by Georgia Rose Phillips, who is an Australian writer. Her novel, The Bearcat, was published last year in 2025. I haven't finished reading it yet because I had to put it down to read How to Make a Woman. But it's a absolutely gorgeous, compelling novel, which is inspired by the true story of a cult leader. And it's about the family and the families that these characters in the novel are part of. I really love the way Georgia writes with such psychological precision about these characters' worlds. Can I just read you the first sentence? It's just stunning. The prelude from the prelude. The cult started with Anne's women, her chosen ones, them finding each other between the crevices of their private worlds. Now, if that's not a compelling first sentence, I don't know what is. It's just wow. Such a gorgeous book. And I can't wait to get back to it now that I've finished reading How to Make a Woman for this show.
2: Get back to that and to The Tudors that you're watching as
3: well.
2: Oh,
3: The Tudors can wait. I think The Bearcat's more interesting.
0: could I ask a question, friends? Rona, Cassie, Kate, do you have a preferred, when you're at home, when we're lucky enough to be at home, reading position? Because mine, more often than not, is when I'm prostrate.
1: Yeah.
0: When I'm lying down. Does one have a preferred reading position?
1: Such a great question. I'd love to hear from other people listening on this, actually. Get in touch with us.
0: Tell us. Like a reading chair or a corner or reading in bed. I'm sure nine and a half out of 10 chiropodists wouldn't encourage it. But
1: yeah.
0: My Lord, it's absolutely.
1: Yeah. People read on walking, what are they called? Electric walking machines. What are they called?
0: Oh.
1: Treadmills. God.
0: Electric walking machines.
2: Yeah. I like to sit at a really clear table. Sitting in a
0: clear
2: chair.
0: Table, clear as in that there's stuff off the top or that it needs to be perspex or glass.
2: Oh, yeah. No, I like it when I'm not surrounded by too much stuff or a good chair that has elbow support.
1: We have had the confession, and I also was part of that confession, of reading in the bath. You might remember.
2: I do

0: Remember Adelaide that. Writers Week and our guest.
1: Do you wipe your wet Mendelsohn. Fingers?
0: Charlotte Mendelsohn.
2: Do you wipe your wet fingers on a towel on your head, Cassie? Or do you have a towel rack within easy reach?
0: I have both. Thank you for asking. That is so, so good of you to invite me to reveal that. But also you just have to be completely okay that your book will be wrecked by steam. But it will have been read.
1: Well, I do not have a bath in my house, so that's not going to work for me. How do you like to read, Rowena?
3: I'm a bit like you, Kate. I have to be sitting up straight because, like many writers, I have a back story, sciatica.
2: Rowena?
3: Yeah, but it's under control. Okay. I've been whipping it into control or stretching it into control, shall we say.
2: Good to hear.
3: But, yeah, I have to be sitting up straight and with something with armrests to, you know.
0: Mm. Well, you have to also take notes, so.
3: Yeah, taking notes, and that's why a table and good support is important. Yeah,
1: well, I do read in bed too.
3: Yeah, read in bed too, but not for very long.
0: Well, on this very revealing note, I must say thank you for reading with us. It's been great having you both on the program once again.
2: Thank it's you. Been typically a joy. Rowena, great to meet you. I hope to see you on October 15 in a seven-piece velvet suit.
3: Counting on it.
1: Our regular reviewers, of course, Tim Rogers, singer-songwriter, and also about to appear on stage in a production of Samuel Beckett's Waiting for Godot. And Rowena Gonsalves teaches creative writing and is a writer and editor.
0: That's it for this edition of The Bookshelf. Next time, Leanne Moriarty's Big Little Truth and, of course, a whole bunch of other books.
1: I'm Kate Evans.
0: I'm Cassie McCullough. See you next time.
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11: Have you ever wondered whether counting is something we're born with, or is it something we learn? What about this? Who was patient zero in the AIDS epidemic? Or what can a mantis shrimp tell us about how we see colour? If you want answers to questions like these, then tune in to Radiolab here on RN. It's science radio with a twist of something different. That's Radiolab here on RN, coming up right after the news.
12: ABC News with David Rollins. An official from US President Donald Trump's so-called Board of Peace says envoy Jared Kushner and Israeli Prime Minister Benjamin Netanyahu have agreed on a path forward for Gaza. Kushner, the president's son-in-law, has wrapped up 2 days of meetings with Israeli and Hamas leaders to break a stalemate over the US-backed Gaza plan. The official says the talks were also lengthy, in-depth and productive, although did not provide any further details. One economist says the political case for protecting Western Australia's GST share has weakened and the federal government should now reconsider the 2018 deal. The Productivity Commission says the current system gives WA a higher level of fiscal capacity than other states, despite the Commonwealth topping up jurisdictions so they are not left worse off. Economist Saul Eslake says the focus should now return to ensuring that Australians have access to comparable public services regardless of where they live.
13: I would like to think that both sides of politics would now put the national interest in ensuring that no matter where you live, Australians have access to similar standards of education, healthcare, policing, environmental protection and the like, whilst paying similar state taxes.
12: Labor and the Coalition have struck a tentative deal to pass gambling ad reforms. They've agreed to establish a single register, allowing Australians to opt out of wagering ads across online platforms. The amendments would also restrict inducements targeting vulnerable gamblers and crack down on spending-based commissions for VIP account managers. The deal will go to the Labor caucus in the Coalition Party Room for final approval today. before amendments are moved in Parliament. One Nation MP David Farley says Australia has a great superannuation scheme, but it needs to be more flexible. Over the weekend, One Nation leader Pauline Hanson proposed a rethink on super, suggesting it should be easier for Australians struggling with cost of living to access their retirement savings. The government has hit out at those calls, highlighting measures already in place for those in hardship to tap into their super. While acknowledging the current system is working well, Farley says that more flexibility is needed.
7: It was designed, it's been working well to date, but we're in a whole new era at the moment. We're under a cost of living and an inflationary pressure that hasn't been experienced by many generations behind me in particular. So there's got to be some flexibility and give in this system.
12: Tributes are being paid to the American actress Hayden Panettiere, who was died at the age of 36. She was best known for the TV shows Heroes and Nashville. The BBC's Yasmin Rufo looks back at her career.
10: Hayden Panettiere was just 4 years old when she appeared in the soap opera One Life to Live. She went on to voice a young ant in Pixar's A Bug Life, and at 10 starred alongside Denzel Washington in Remember the Titans, a film she later described as her favourite to make. Her portrayal of the country singer Juliet Barnes in Nashville earned her 2 Golden Globe nominations. Earlier this year, Hayden Panettiere published her memoir, This Is Me, A Reckoning, in which she spoke about growing up in Hollywood, addiction, abuse and recovery. The Oscar winner Viola Davis described her former co-star as an amazing talent and an old, wise soul with such a deep heart.
12: Artificial intelligence experts say more needs to be done to ensure that Australian artists are protected from AI-generated content in the music industry. Streaming platform Spotify recently announced that it's going to start labelling AI artists. AI lecturer at the University of Melbourne, Andrew Cullen, says while that will change, it will come as a relief to many musicians that stronger frameworks are needed.
14: There's a real need to kind of protect Australian music and musicians more broadly. And that's going to come with cracking down on AI-generated tools and really kind of making sure that the money coming from Spotify is being paid out to real creatives rather than people who've perhaps just made a prompt and uploaded something to Spotify.
12: Australian cricket coach Andrew McDonald has opened up on the disappointment of his side's shock test loss to Brisbane in Darwin. Australia lost by 9 wickets to go down 1-0 in the series. It's Bangladesh's first win in Australia, one of the biggest shocks in test cricket history. McDonald says his side prepared well, but performed terribly.
15: We were poor this test match. Yeah, we've got to make some improvements. And yeah, it's tough to accept. I think we let our standards slip. I think Paddy's sort of alluded to that. Also, the acknowledgement that they did play incredibly well. So I think that shouldn't be lost in when we talk about this test match.
12: ABC News.
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17: From
11: WNYC.
17: See?
11: Yeah.
18: The one thing I have to apologize for is I'm still kind of stuffed up, so you're going to hear noses being blown frequently, but I will do it off mic.
17: Oh, that's okay. I'm not particularly sensitive to nose blowing, so.
19: This is Radiolab. I'm Lulu Miller, and today's story comes to us from producer Becca Bressler.
17: Yeah. Well, I do think that this is maybe the most interesting story I've ever worked on.
18: Ooh.
17: And it's actually kind of weirdly fitting that you're sick right now.
18: Okay.
17: Today, buckle up.
19: Buckled.
17: We are going to Wisconsin.
20: Have a nice day.
17: I was going to see this scientist.
21: Hey, Aaron.
17: His name's Aaron Matthew LeBeau.
21: How's it going?
22: Good. How are you?
17: And he...
22: I'm the least sciencey person I know.
17: Has a kind of funny way into this.
22: I originally went to University of Arizona as an undergrad to play football, have fun, and party.
17: Took a chemistry class.
22: Absolutely fell in love with chemistry. And then from there on, I just became a scientist.
17: But did you party too? Important question.
22: I partied a whole lot, yes. I've consumed my body volume in tequila many times.
17: Anyway, he gets his PhD.
19: Dr. LeBeau.
17: Ends up at the University of Wisconsin in Madison, where he has his own lab.
19: So can you say where we're headed right now?
22: We're headed to my laboratory on the 7th. Ooh, I can't say that.
17: A secret lab.
19: Ooh.
17: Oh, we're going to hop on the shuttle now.
22: Yes.
17: Okay, so we took a bus walked about 5 to 10 minutes across campus.
2: Is there a stop right here?
17: Got off and walked over to a nondescript location.
2: I can't tell you where it is.
17: I won't ask again, I swear. Went into this building and down a flight of stairs.
2: If I can

0: into the basement. The room we're in right now looks kind of empty. It's into this big abandoned lab.
1: It was, I think, last used about 15, 20 years ago.
0: Empty cabinets, dusty black counters.
1: It's been abandoned since.
0: And then we turned around a corner into this other room where...
2: Oh, whoa.
0: In the middle of it. Can you just describe to me what I'm looking at right now?
1: Yeah, you're looking at a state-of-the-art 7,000-gallon saltwater tank.
0: There is...
1: a huge, huge, huge fish tank, basically.
0: An above-ground pool of...
2: Whoa. Ah!
0: Sharks.
2: Oh, my God.
0: So how many sharks are in here?
3: Five
0: sharks.
4: So you're in, like, an unmarked bunker with a pool full of sharks.
0: Yes. Specifically nurse sharks.
4: Nurse sharks.
0: So
4: okay.
0: They are...
4: They're the littler ones?
0: So these ones were only about, like, 2 feet long.
1: But these guys are also not full grown yet. In the wild, you have nurse sharks that are, you know, 8, 9, 10 feet long.
4: Big, okay.
0: And they look shark-like, but maybe not exactly what you're thinking.
1: They don't have the large jaws like a great white do.
0: They've got these tiny little mouths that...
1: suck up food.
0: That's the sound of the suction.
1: Yeah.
0: They also have whiskers, so some people call them cat sharks.
4: Okay.
0: But maybe most importantly, these sharks.
1: These are like swimming fossils.
0: They're ancient.
4: Ooh.
0: They come from a line of sharks that date back...
1: 400 million years ago.
4: Ooh. Huh.
0: And hidden inside of them, scientists like Aaron believe there is this very ancient key. A key that could unlock our ability to fight off some of the deadliest threats we face on Earth. And that's really the story that I want to tell.
4: Yeah, okay. Keep us going.
0: Okay, first, to get to Aaron's lab, we have to go from sharks.
5: Sounds kind of strange when you've got the headphones on actually talking.
0: Back to us.
5: I can't hear now.
0: Hello?
5: Oh, there we go.
0: Hi. Hey, Caroline.
5: Hi, Becca.
0: Because to find this key, scientists first had to figure out something very deep and mysterious about humans. So I guess to just start this off, Caroline, can you tell me a little bit about who you are and what you do?
5: Yeah, sure, Becca. So I'm Caroline Burrell. I've always been passionate about life sciences, kind of set off my career at university studying biochemistry, then moved on to a PhD.
0: She runs a biotech company now.
5: Yeah.
0: And she spent a ton of time researching and studying the immune system, and in particular...
5: antibodies. Oh, they're formidable.
0: One of the most incredible parts of our immune system.
5: That are protecting us nonstop, 24/7 from the onslaught of what's going on in our daily lives.
0: So... let's say you're out in the world, like at a park or something, and some guy coughs right in your face. And let's say a little bit of that cold virus he has goes into your body. And what happens is...
5: just wizardry.
0: These immune cells show up, and each one of them starts pumping out...
5: hundreds of thousands of these antibodies.
0: So that quickly...
5: your body is full of this army...
0: of billions and billions of antibodies that are specifically designed...
5: for their target.
0: That virus.
5: And an antibody...
1: it looks like a big Y.
0: So this army of Ys...
5: hone in.
0: Surround this virus.
1: And the two arms of that Y...
0: reach out and latch onto the virus...
1: just kind of hold on to it.
5: Really tightly.
0: Until other cells can come in and kill it.
5: It's just, it blows your mind. It really does.
0: Because Caroline points out, it's not just that your immune cells are doing this for a virus. It can be something...
5: like a fungus, like a bacteria.
0: Maybe a parasite, a toxin.
5: You know, you may get a small cut. You may get dust in your eyes. You may get something going on.
0: Whatever it is.
6: You can make antibodies against almost anything that's out there.
0: Tailor-made, bespoke antibodies for anything.
6: Anything, even if it's never existed in our environment before.
7: Wait, what?
0: Yes, even for things that don't exist, your immune cells can make antibodies for it.
7: That is so cool.
8: It's amazing, actually. Sorry, it almost sounds religious. The Pope just died, and I don't know.
0: So these two new voices you hear.
6: Yeah, I'm Helen Dooley.
0: One is Helen Dooley, the other...
8: Martin Flanick.
6: I work for the medical school here at University of Maryland, Baltimore.
0: So does Martin.
8: Almost 30 years at Maryland.
0: And the two of them, they study the evolution of immune systems.
6: To try and understand how the immune system that we have evolved.
0: So this is where the story really picks up.
7: Okay.
0: Because Helen and Martin explain, when we first discovered antibodies... there was this real puzzle as to how they could even exist. how an immune cell can even do what it does, how it can
8: generate

0: billions of different antibodies.
1: Like, that's something a cell shouldn't be able to do.
2: It didn't make sense.
1: Because if you think about, say, a hair cell, it has DNA in it that tells it how to make hair.
2: And we thought that was the same with antibodies, but then it turns out if you can make antibodies against all these different things, you would need so much DNA in your cells that the whole system just wouldn't work.
1: Your cells literally can't contain that much information.
2: Yeah, so then in the 1970s, a group was looking at antibody genes, the genes that encode antibodies or part of antibodies.
1: And while they were looking at the genes in this immune cell,
2: what they realized
1: was that in it,
0: it was something really special.
1: There seemed to be a gene in there that was going around and snipping up DNA and then shuffling those bits and then stitching them back together.
2: And what that meant was the cell could mix and match
1: different pieces of DNA.
0: And by virtue of that,
1: the immune cell could create billions of different combinations in order to create
0: billions of different antibodies.
3: It just is incredible. It's incredibly complicated, but it's just amazing.
1: It's a sort of magic.
3: That bit is genetically just wizardry.
1: That no other cell in our body can do. Just our immune cells.
3: But when they saw that, they thought, okay, that's interesting. And of course, the beauty of academia is that they will then dive down and they will start asking more questions, trying to answer more questions, researching it. And that really was the start of the whole thing.
1: Because what scientists wanted to know now was, when did this happen? Like, when did this one cell, the immune cell, suddenly get this superpower? So for years, what you had were groups of scientists, like this team down in Miami.
2: Basically looking at the animals that were there in the waters off Florida and taking blood samples.
1: Looking for
2: antibodies.
1: Evidence of this superpower and when it first showed up.
2: So they were basically going back to other creatures to see if these antibodies were present or not at that point in time.
1: So the idea being they would take blood samples from these animals, comb through whatever it is they find in there,
2: and see if any of them kind of had the same like weight or characteristics as a human antibody.
4: Classic Y.
1: Right, the Y shape.
0: So
1: first up,
0: birds.
1: Birds split off on the evolutionary tree about 300 million years ago.
4: Okay.
1: Turns out researchers already knew this, but birds have the little Y antibody.
0: Yes.
1: And so
2: next step,
1: they went back
0: to reptiles.
1: 320 million years ago,
2: they have antibodies.
1: So
0: back further,
2: amphibians.
1: About 360 million years ago,
0: antibodies.
1: Even further back
0: to fish.
1: 430 million years ago,
2: antibodies again.
1: 450 million years ago,
0: sharks.
1: They have them too. And then it stopped.
0: So animals without backbones, everybody would know the sea urchin,
1: which is about 500 million years old.
0: When you look at those creatures, there are no antibodies.
1: What they have are much simpler immune cells that can defend against far fewer things.
0: That's right.
1: And so sharks are really...
4: Wait, hold on. Literally, yeah. Sorry. I have to stop talking. I have to blow my nose because I can't hear you.
1: Oh, yeah, sure.
4: Okay. Like, are there antibodies in that snot?
1: I think so. I mean, that's not really...
4: Okay, keep going.
1: Okay. Anyways, so sharks are the oldest living things on Earth that have an immune system like ours. It's like pretty much where our immune system began.
4: Does anyone know why? Like, why were sharks the place where this immune system first showed up?
2: Yeah, so around that time...
0: There were some interesting things that happened 450 to 500 million years ago.
1: Through the randomness of evolution, the branch that had sea urchins suddenly split. And now you started to have animals with
0: a backbone,
1: a tail,
2: fins,
1: a head,
2: a jaw, and teeth,
1: a large brain,
2: complex neuronal circuits.
1: You get fish that lead to bigger fish, and eventually
0: the shark,
1: a predator that the world has never seen before. And once you have a predator, pretty much everything else becomes prey.
0: And there is going to be a ratio that you have to maintain.
1: Like, there has to be some sort of balance.
0: Yes, you can't have too many predators with prey.
1: If you did, all the predators would eat all the prey. There would be nothing left to eat. And so what you see, Martin says, often in nature
0: is predators in general don't have very many offspring.
1: They have fewer babies, so it maintains this balance. Now,
0: this is heavy speculation, okay?
1: Okay. But Martin's theory is, if you have fewer offspring, then those offspring will need every defense they can get.
0: Such as
1: little Y-shaped molecules with two arms.
0: Antibodies.
1: And what scientists piece together is that right here, around that split, when you have jawed predators with teeth, that simple immune cell in sea urchins.
0: The idea is it was this lucky event.
1: Where this little rogue piece of DNA that you can find in all animals just so happened to make its way into that simple immune cell and tweak one of its genes.
2: And give it this property where now it can mix and match different pieces of DNA.
0: The ability to generate billions of different antibodies.
1: It's almost like MJ. The way that I think about it is the spider that bit Peter Parker, like, bit this immune cell, this, like, proto-antibody, and suddenly you have this superhero immune cell that can defend against anything.
0: That has come in from the outside.
1: That's one theory. On the phone, you said there are others, and you very funnily suggested they're all wrong. But do you know what they are? Are there any other big theories out there?
0: I can tell you one.
1: Okay.
0: So this one's called the Jaws hypothesis.
1: Jaws. So once jaws emerge, you have these species that can eat things with bones. They can munch on their bones.
0: And the bones during digestion could cause scarring of the digestive tract and therefore, you know, cause potential infections.
1: So some people think it evolved because you are now exposed to so many more things and you need to fight off those different infections that could arise.
4: Okay. Right. That makes sense. Like the more opportunities there are to be exposed to things that kill you, therefore defeating things that kill you must be better.
1: Right, exactly. But the funny thing is that one scientist started to really put this whole puzzle together of how we got this immune system. When they found it in sharks, they were just like, meh, okay.
2: The prevailing thought was that sharks had a very simplistic version of our immune system, almost like the, you know, the Model T Ford of our Ferrari immune system.
1: Like, we can make antibodies in 3 to 4 days. Sharks?
2: We're looking at 3 to 4 months.
1: They thought it's not that efficient.
2: Its immune responses are very slow.
1: It's like 400 million years old. Of course it's not as good as ours.
4: Yeah.
1: But that idea would...
4: Sorry.
1: It's okay. That idea would be proven to be very, very wrong. Dead wrong.
4: Okay, wait, so let's zoom way out. Okay, so just a recap.
1: Yes. Go ahead.
4: We meet a guy named Aaron. He takes you to a bunker. He's curious in immune responses. We're learning about, like, probably there was this big bang around 500 million years ago that goes hand in hand with complexity. And now, yes, where are we going next?
1: Yeah, so where we left off, scientists had discovered sharks have an immune system, but thought it was pretty simple compared to ours.
4: Right.
1: You know, the Ford to our Ferrari, as Helen put it. But that all started to change in the late 80s when Martin showed up.
0: Got my first job in 1987 at the University of Miami.
1: In an immunology lab.
0: And there they worked on sharks, obviously.
1: Looking at their immune cells that make their antibodies.
0: We wanted to isolate the cells from the shark and then study their functions.
1: So when they started playing around with these cells, they saw, of course, they made shark antibodies.
0: Right.
1: Obviously.
0: That's right.
1: But then he also saw this other thing.
0: That the shark was making.
1: That sort of looked like an antibody.
0: But a little different.
1: It had the same Y shape, the two arms, but it was smaller.
0: And that was weird.
1: Hadn't seen that before.
0: No.
1: So he grabs some of these itty-bitty Ys, puts them under a microscope.
0: It's called electron microscopy.
1: And what he sees is that the arms on these things
0: were highly mobile.
1: Like, really flexible.
0: They move from 0 degrees to 180 degrees. Like a, you know, a cheerleader with her arms out.
1: Hmm. And this was something completely new. We've never seen it before in a shark, in us, in any immune system.
0: Yeah. It just smelled to me like this was something interesting.
2: I think that's kind of where I think that's kind of where I came in. So
1: over the next few years, Helen and Martin, they would do these experiments where they would take something that didn't belong in a shark, put it inside of it, and watch these little Ys surround this thing in the shark. And with their flexible arms, they would get into it and they would hold it super, super tightly.
0: Just amazed by it.
1: And the two of them were like,
2: it's amazing.
1: Oh, these are antibodies. These are like a whole new type of antibody.
0: That was fantastic.
1: So when you discovered this, did you understand the implications of it?
0: No, I probably should have. but you know.
1: So Martin, he's just seeing something new.
5: Basic science. He just saw a thing.
1: However, because these antibodies are so tiny and so flexible and so sticky, scientists today actually think that they might be the key to what's the word I'm looking for? Not solving, but like the key to curing cancer.
5: In humans?
1: In humans.
5: What?
1: Yes.
5: Wait. What? How?
1: Okay, stick with me. So, can I take photos or is that a no-no?
6: Oh, absolutely.
1: Okay, this is actually where I want to take us back to Aaron's lab.
5: In a basement in Madison.
1: The
6: big boy there is Mr. Stamper.
1: Because Aaron is one of the few people who is developing these antibodies to try to cure cancer. So we've got nets out, and you're using the nets to...
6: To corral the sharks into place so we can catch them with a big net here.
1: And so how this works is they catch a shark. So we got a shark. Oh, should I move? I should move. They dump them in this bucket full of anesthesia to put them to sleep. If you weren't putting pressure on the top, would it, like, fly out of the bin?
6: It would fly out of the bin, yes.
1: And once it's out...
6: He's out.
1: Okay, we got a sleepy shark. They inject a little piece of the surface of a cancer cell into that shark.
5: Is this any kind of cancer? Is this a particular kind of cancer cell?
1: Prostate cancer.
6: This is prostate cancer that is resistant to all forms of current chemotherapy.
5: Okay.
1: And where are you putting this injection?
7: Last time we did the left fin, so this time we're doing the right fin.
1: And once they have this little bit of a cancer cell in the shark...
8: You have a huge immune response.
1: The shark starts producing millions of antibodies, and then...
9: You deliver repeat booster shots of these...
1: They do it again and again.
6: For a terrible analogy...
1: Getting these sharks to make these antibodies over and over.
6: It's kind of like playing basketball. So if you practice more, you're a better shot. Same with the immune system.
1: This is immunotherapy, training antibodies to be really good at latching onto a target. Because once you've trained it to, say, latch onto a cancer cell, you can attach a little, like, radioactive bomb to the antibody.
8: We basically use the antibody as a delivery system to efficiently deliver
1: this little bomb
8: to the cancer cell.
1: To kill it.
8: Yes, correct.
1: And this is also something we do with human antibodies, even for like certain types of cancers. But sometimes human antibodies are not very good at sticking to cancer cells.
8: But shark antibodies...
1: With those small, flexible, wiggly arms...
8: They can essentially do molecular yoga and adopt many different shapes. And by adopting many different shapes, they can get into nooks and crannies of targets that human antibodies can't access.
1: Like certain parts of cancer cells.
8: Yes.
1: So Aaron said that it takes about 2 months to train these antibodies. And that the first time they went to test one of these things...
8: Oh, this is about 2 years ago.
1: They took the shark antibody, injected it into a mouse with a tumor.
8: Through the tail vein of the mouse.
1: Did some fancy imaging.
8: And I thought, well, I've never seen this before. Within a day, we saw the antibody homing to the tumor and just collecting there.
1: They were just latching on to these tumor cells and nowhere else. They didn't find
5: Stop.
1: It anywhere else in the body.
5: Stop.
1: It like laser focused right to the tumor.
5: It moved like we think sharks move, like where they like detect
1: stealth,
5: detect a drop of blood and then boom. What?
1: Were you surprised by this or were you expecting these results?
8: I've been doing mouse radiology for 20 years and it knocked my socks off.
1: Really?
8: Honestly, yeah. I've never seen antibody work that well.
1: And they would follow up that study with another where they attached a little bomb to the antibody and it worked.
5: Wow.
1: They eradicated the cancer.
5: Wow.
1: Do you see any immune response to the antibody? Because I guess I would just expect that a shark antibody for a mouse is like a foreign invader that the mouse would then, you know, produce antibodies against.
8: Yeah. So for some reason, we do not see an immune response. And we don't really know the concrete reason why.
10: we've done studies in mice and other rodents, and there are a few other people working on shark antibodies in the world. And that's one thing that we all talk about is how we don't see an immune

0: My hunch is we won't see any antibodies against our shark antibody.
1: Wow.
2: Yeah.
1: I mean, I don't know if we should do any meaning making here, but can I just like...
2: Yeah, go for it.
1: I mean, I think so much of what we learned in the first couple days of our week of shark is like that a monster, it maintains its fear by being unknown, unseen, sort of other. And there's something like if at the molecular level we can embrace these things as us, there is like profound molecular entanglement. Like they are so much closer than I ever thought.
2: Yeah. Yeah. I mean, like that entanglement is precisely why they can heal us, you know?
1: Yeah.
2: Like these animals that we don't even want to share the water with because we're afraid that they'll harm us could actually save us. Oh, wow. So each shark you're using for different...
0: Yep. Each shark is fighting a different disease.
2: And not just from cancer.
0: The shark we have right here is being injected with proteins that are expressed when we sense pain.
2: So with one of those sharks, they're developing antibodies against pain receptors that you find in humans.
1: Huh.
2: So they can help us find where that pain is in the body.
1: Wow.
0: We had one shark that was pumped full of fentanyl to make anti-fentanyl shark antibodies.
2: They're developing antibodies against lung cancer, breast cancer, Alzheimer's.
1: Okay, wow. So you're saying just like there's this burgeoning hope of potential for what these antibodies could heal or make clear.
2: Yeah.
0: Yeah.
2: Yeah. What do you think about that?
0: It's pretty cool. It's beautiful. Yeah. Hmm.
2: Do you think that sharks, like these antibodies, could be the most powerful tools we have to fight these diseases?
0: Never say never, potentially.
2: Potentially.
0: I like to think that the future is shark, personally.
2: The future is shark.
0: Yes.
2: I feel like that's a good place to end.
0: The future is shark.
1: This episode was reported by Becca Bressler. It was produced by Becca Bressler and Matt Kilty. Original music from Matt Kilty. Sound design contributed by Matt Kilty, Jeremy Bloom, and Becca Bressler. Fact-checking by Diane Kelly and edited by Pat Walters. Special thanks to Gihan Gunrathnan, Jay West, Kendall Ott, and the entire Lebeau Lab at the University of Wisconsin-Madison. Go Sharks. Not actually their mascot, but maybe it should be.
3: When we come back, we've got some baby sharks. Not the song. I promise, not the song. Stay tuned.
1: Lulu.
4: Latif.
1: Radiolab. Back with our lead reporter slash lifeguard, Rachel Cusick.
5: Hello, hello. So, baby sharks.
3: You can't even say the word without it.
1: Without a do.
5: I wanted to know, like, you two both have little humans. Do you hate that song? Do you, like, listen to it daily?
3: We had kids... after that, and by that point, I knew that this was sort of weapons grade song. So we kept it out of the house.
5: Like, wow, it's like a zombie apocalypse. You're like, don't open the doors.
3: That's right.
5: Baby shark's coming.
3: We'd seen other people go through it, and we're like, it's not going to happen here.
5: I don't have children, it's like seeps into you just being in the world. But then I was like, wait, what are baby sharks like? Like, what? How do baby sharks get born?
3: How do baby sharks get born?
5: Yeah, like what? Do you have an idea of like what shark birth looks like?
3: I mean,
1: man, I don't know. Well, like they are really fishy. Like you think they do have eggs, but like I want them to have labor.
5: Yeah, so I found someone to answer this question for me.
6: I've always been like an ocean nerd, but...
5: Science reporter Claudia Geib, who like most of the people we've had on this week, is a bit of a shark fangirl.
6: So by the time I got to this story, I was definitely fully a crazy shark lady.
5: I actually ran into her work because of an amazing article she wrote about baby sharks. And she kind of just introduced me to the very wacky world of shark reproduction. And I want to share it with you because it's just so fun.
3: Okay.
5: So the first category of shark birth is...
6: Let me just make sure I get the term correct. I gotta look back. Yes. Okay. So we have viviparous.
7: My name is Teeny.
5: Yeah, viviparous.
1: Like in vivo?
5: Yeah, exactly.
6: Viviparous sharks give birth to live young, just like humans or like other mammals.
5: Just like you and me and dolphins. The embryo develops in the mother's womb.
6: They have a womb. There's a placenta.
5: Some of them even make this sort of milk.
6: Essentially, like secrete.

0: a type of milk into the womb.
1: Like a little milk bath for babies?
0: Yeah, they're in a little milk bath.
2: So they're just like fully pregnant. Fully? And
3: they come out like little baby versions of the larger shark.
0: Like how big?
3: It depends on the shark. So white sharks come out like 3 or 4 feet long.
4: Whoa.
2: Oh, that's huge.
4: That is enormous.
3: But I mean, there's other sharks that come out like the size of your pointer finger.
4: Cute.
5: I'm not a gremlin pixie troll fairy. No.
3: And like, God bless the hammerhead shark mothers.
4: Oh, that's cool.
2: That would feel like it would be so hard to make it work.
3: Yeah, so that's the first category.
2: Okay.
3: And then moving on to category two, which is
0: ovoviviparity.
3: Ovoviviparity.
4: Okay.
3: So it's like a live birth, but also eggs.
4: Live birth, but also eggs.
2: Yeah, what does that mean?
3: So the embryo actually forms inside of an egg case,
0: but that egg case hatches still inside mom. And then the baby comes out.
3: So it kind of is combining the strengths of a live birth where you're protecting the young inside you, but it happens a lot quicker and the sharks can make a bunch more eggs. There's one whale shark that was found and it had 300 whale sharks inside it.
4: Wow.
3: And then there's sharks that can fertilize sperm from multiple fathers. So they kind of place bets on different sharks' baby daddies.
2: Okay.
3: So they're just kind of like taking it all in. They're like, we'll consider your offer. And then they just like, just dole it out.
2: That's a new take on take it all in.
3: I think one of the nutsest of all nuts shark reproduction stories is the sand tiger shark.
4: Okay.
2: Okay.
3: They create a bunch of eggs.
0: And the process that this shark has developed to get big and strong in the womb is to eat its brothers and sisters.
4: What?
1: It's like the Colosseum for baby sharks.
0: It is a gladiatorial match in mom's womb.
3: Inside the shark. So you'll see scientific papers where there's like a uterus that's been sliced open and there's just like one shark and then a bunch of empty egg cases. And it's like, I ate those. So that's the ovoviviparity. And then the final category,
0: oviparous,
3: are just the plain old egg-laying sharks. So the mom puts an embryo inside the sort of egg case thing, and then she just releases all of those eggs into the ocean.
0: It's feeding on a yolk sac, just like a chicken, and it has everything it needs inside this little egg case.
3: So the mom will only do like one or two of these at a time. And they look like these little envelopes. You can sometimes see them wash up on the beach.
2: Oh, yeah, dude. Oh, my God. The mermaid's purse thing.
4: What's the mermaid's purse thing?
2: It almost looks like two boomerangs back to back.
3: Yeah, but there's also a shark that lays an egg case that's shaped like a spiral drill.
4: So it like screws itself into the rock kind of thing.
3: So that nobody comes along and eats it because, you know, they're out there hanging out in the ocean by themselves. And those egg-laying sharks, those are the sharks that we are going to talk about today. That's where the story that Claudia had written about begins.
2: Oh, cool. This wasn't even
1: just
2: the
1: warm-up. That was just...
2: Sorry.
1: I love it.
2: And I was just... It was just too Willy Wonka, like, come with me in the world of your imagination.
6: And they're crazy little characters, you know, what they do.
3: And so this story is one man's possibly Sisyphean, but definitely sublime attempt to maybe just slightly rejigger the balance between humans and sharks.
6: Mm-hmm. Yep.
3: Can I just ask you to introduce yourself, say who you are and what you do?
6: Hi, my name is Greg Noel. What I actually do or what I do when I do?
3: Greg has taught English as a second language. He's done quality checks on electrical circuit boards. But his life's work, I think he would say, is the shark conservation and education organization that he founded.
6: Called Shark Lab Malta.
3: Which is in Malta.
4: And where is Malta again?
3: Little island below Sicily. Warm, Mediterranean.
6: And it's just a really beautiful place to be. So
3: you were just interested in sharks because you loved being in the ocean? Or like, what was it about sharks that interested you in the first place?
6: They were just kind of fascinating. They're very kind of mysterious. So I thought, okay, let's learn more about them.
3: But when Greg moved down to Malta from Britain, this was in 2007, he pretty quickly realized
6: there was nobody really in Malta focusing on sharks, doing anything about sharks.
3: There wasn't a national aquarium at the time, and there weren't even many sharks in the waters near Malta where you could scuba dive.
6: So that was why I first started going to the fish market.
3: He wanted to learn about sharks so badly, he was just like willing to go look at them in buckets.
6: Yeah, which I guess it's kind of strange, but it was kind of like, well, if I want to learn something about sharks, I need to go and find where I can see them.
7: So Greg would get up early, early in the morning, head down to the coastline where this fish market was. It was in this old rickety building, and he'd start talking to the fishermen, saying like, I don't know, you got any sharks? You mind if I check them out?
6: Yeah.
7: And so he'd go back, see these bins filled with ice and dead sharks. He started measuring the sharks.
6: With my tape measure and my camera, taking pictures.
7: Photographing them.
6: Learning more and more about the different species of sharks around Malta.
7: Learning about the basics of their anatomy.
6: Checking them, whether it's male or female.
7: Just like gathering basic information for this organization that he was setting up.
6: Sometimes recover certain parts of sharks from bins.
3: You're like, oh, I'll grab a jaw and I'll clean it up and I'll use it as like a demonstration that I'll give at like a community fair when I'm teaching people about sharks.
7: Wow. But a couple years into his fish market research, things started to get a little interesting for Greg.
6: Yeah.
3: One day in
6: 2011,
3: Greg's at the market doing his thing, and he sees this small spotted cat shark.
6: A small, spotty little shark.
3: Just kind of inspects it like he always does. But then he just like notices something coming out of the small spotted cat shark.
6: But, oh, what's that? What's that thing protruding?
3: It's these tiny curly strings.
6: These fibrous tendrils.
7: Popping out of the shark's cloaca, which is like a shark vagina.
3: Greg bends down.
6: Kind of carefully took hold of them.
3: And at this point, the fishermen nearby are just like giving him the side eye.
6: Well, listen. There was a few kind of like craned necks looking across. What's he doing?
7: But he just starts to pull on it.
6: Slowly pulled and pulled and pulled. And out came this perfect little four and a half centimeter capsule. With curly tendrils at the top, curly tendrils at the bottom.
2: Huh.
3: And he's like, oh,
6: ding.
3: This is a shark egg. Mm-hmm. So is it almost like a ravioli?
6: Let's imagine like half a ravioli.
7: Like a 2-inch by 1-inch rectangle.
6: Pale greenish color, almost transparent.
3: And he holds it up to the light and he sees this little bulge.
6: Inside the ravioli shape capsule.
3: So here he is holding this little ravioli in the middle of the fish market.
6: What do we do now?
2: Is it dead?
3: He doesn't know. So it came out of a dead shark.
2: Right.
3: It could be dead, but it could maybe be alive.
6: Just kind of thinking, or at least we could learn something from it. So I took it back home.
7: Put it in a little plastic aquarium that he had.
6: The kind of thing that kids would have sometimes. Okay. So that was never actually used. Just happened to be kicking around the house. So then I'm kind of thinking, okay, obviously the shark would lay the egg in the sea. So I'll go and collect some seawater.
3: With like a bucket?
6: Yeah. Just literally a bucket. Take it back home.
3: Dumps the ocean water into this little aquarium.
6: With a little air pump just to keep the water oxygenated. Dangle a piece of string across the width of the aquarium.
7: Why? Just to replicate like some seagrass or something that the egg would hook onto.
3: So he hooks the little ravioli tendrils onto the string and suspends it in the floating water.
6: And then wait. Because, I mean, once you put it in there, what do you do apart from watch it every day or several times a day or many, many times a day? Every time you walk past it, you take a look to just see what's going on. It just became a little bit like a magnet.
7: Day one, day two.
6: Every time I was in and out, moving past it, take a look.
7: Day 4, 5, 6, 7, nothing happening.
6: And after around about 3 weeks,
7: he noticed
6: a little bump on the top right-hand side of it. So now each time I'm walking past, I'm now focusing on the little bump. And the little bump slowly separates from the main yolk section itself with a tiny, tiny, almost thread-like connection. And it starts to move.
2: Nope.
6: Just kind of like wiggling a little bit. And it's like, oh my gosh.
3: This shark, this baby shark that I brought home.
6: From a dead shark. A dead shark.
3: Is still alive.
7: Now, I should say, Greg is standing, if somewhat amateurishly, on a sort of scientific frontier. I mean, sharks had been bred in captivity and eggs had hatched in aquariums, but
6: the thing that had never been done before was taking an egg from a dead shark
7: and getting it to
6: develop.
7: Nobody had ever done that.
6: Nobody. So this was a first.
7: And now he's thinking, maybe I could even get this thing to hatch.
8: Okay. So Greg is standing on the scientific frontier of a sort. And he has this egg case.
7: An egg case that Greg, at this point, has decided to name.
6: Squiggle. was squiggling in the egg case and I didn't know what else to call it. It's like, it's squiggling around. That's how I described it to people.
7: And now that he knew that it was alive and he'd given it a name.
6: Now I'm

0: Thinking maybe I need to actually get a slightly bigger aquarium and something a little bit, I would say, more professional, you know, made of glass instead of plastic.
1: So he moves Squiggle into his happier, newer home.
0: And so now we're like 6 weeks, 7 weeks, 8 weeks.
1: And Squiggle is growing and moving more and more. It's still this sort of lump that's attached to a yolk in a thin thread. And then
0: the yolk itself starts to appear to have blood vessels form on it. So you almost see like vein-like structures on the yolk sac.
2: What?
0: And they kind of snake their way up the yolk sac to this little placental connection, which then in turn is going into the shark.
2: Like blood?
1: Yes. Mm. So it's blood going to the head of the shark.
2: That is wild.
1: Yes.
0: It is alien-like because it has no distinctive shape. It doesn't have the distinctive snout. There are no fins. It's, I don't know, how would you describe it? It's just like a little something.
1: So you'd walk by Squiggle like a couple times a day, no. Be like, hey, Squiggle, what's up?
0: I wasn't necessarily talking to Squiggle, but when people said, how's it doing? So, oh, Squiggle, Squiggle's doing fine.
1: And then one day,
0: it just simply stopped moving.
1: Squiggle stopped squiggling.
2: Mm. Oh, no.
1: And it's never started again. That was the end of Squiggle. But Squiggle left behind this like little bit of hope for Greg.
0: This beautiful little piece of ravioli kind of proved it was possible. So there was this kind of this drive.
1: So Greg heads back to the fish market, tries to get as many eggs as he can. Not even like pulling out the strings when he sees them. He now just starts cutting into the dead sharks.
2: Whoa, the fishermen are just letting him do this?
1: Well, Greg got very good at spotting which sharks had egg cases in them. But also these fishermen,
0: they were curious too. To the point where we arrive, they now tell us, oh, I've got some of this and I've got some of this.
1: And at this point, he has egg cases upon egg cases at home.
0: Multiple aquariums, etc.
1: And they're all starting to move. And they do a little bit of wiggling, just like Squiggle did.
0: Going good. Everything's going good.
1: But then, just like Squiggle, they would all die. And Greg is like,
0: What's happening? Why do they suddenly stop developing?
1: So he starts tinkering with like a couple things, like the aeration, the salinity. And then eventually he starts to drop the temperature of the tank.
0: Lowering the temperature.
1: And lo and behold,
0: this mortality suddenly stopped massively.
1: These eggs start surviving.
0: Everything seemed to continue to develop.
1: Past the day that Squiggle died.
0: Slowly get bigger, wiggle.
1: And then some weeks in, he notices that one of the embryos in the egg cases is starting to look like a shark.
0: The fins develop.
1: Seems to have a tail and a head.
0: It's now starting to go into a position where it has its head at the bottom part of the egg case and the body is looped over to the top and the tail is now next to the head.
1: And then one day he's cleaning the tank and he accidentally bumps into the string that's holding the tendrils. And then all of a sudden,
0: all movement stops. I've just killed it. And then after a minute or so, oh, no, it's all right, it's all good.
1: And then it started wiggling again. It's this defense mechanism these little egg cases have to protect themselves from predators who want to eat them. Now, at this point, the little shark bodies, they're curled around the yolk sac. And Greg can see that yolk sac
0: is getting smaller and smaller and smaller and smaller and smaller. And after around about 5.5, coming up towards 6 months, that yolk sac has almost disappeared.
1: And so he starts thinking, I bet when that yolk sac goes away, that's when this thing's going to hatch.
0: Now, every time you go past the aquarium, you're looking. Can you see any yolk?
1: And then one day,
0: oh, it's gone.
1: And in the place where the shark used to attach to the yolk sac, there's just a little
0: belly button. Literally, because it's like a placental connection. So you could actually quite happily say that sharks have belly buttons. And at that point, the shark is ready to be born.
1: Wow, the belly button is the final touch, the master stroke.
0: It is.
1: So he's just sitting there, waiting for this shark to finally break out of this egg case.
0: You can only spend so many hours with your eyes open watching a shark waiting for it to hatch. It's like the kettle, yeah? You go to bed and you think, okay, well, everything seems fine.
1: But then one morning, he wakes up.
0: And there's a little baby shark sitting at the bottom of the tank. Just sitting at the bottom.
1: Like a picture-perfect miniature version of a small spotted cat shark.
2: Just sitting on the bottom of the tank?
0: Yeah.
2: He did it!
1: Yeah, he has a baby shark in his aquarium.
2: That came from a dead mother shark.
1: Yeah.
2: Wow.
1: And so this baby shark is just sitting at the bottom of the tank. And he's like, I guess it's time to let it go.

0: release it into the sea.
1: Back to the ocean. So, one afternoon,
0: a group of us, I think it was 7 or 8 members of the organization.
1: They pack it up into a cooler and they drive to the north side of the island.
0: We get our wetsuits on, put our scuba gear on, transfer the shark into the box.
2: Just like a little Tupperware you'd put your lunch in.
0: Everyone got cameras. Yeah, got cameras. Are the batteries charged? Yeah, the battery's charged. Okay, are we ready? We're ready. Let's get in the water.
2: So they walk out into the water, dip down under, and start to dive.
0: To a depth of, maybe about 10, 12 meters.
2: And they're swimming around the bottom, looking for a good place to leave this baby shark.
0: Underwater with a little box, a little baby shark. You can see the beaming smiles behind the regulators.
2: And the reality of what they're doing, what they've done, it starts to sink in.
0: The amount of time, energy, effort, dedication, concern, worry built up over the year or so of development and then hatching and releasing, blah, blah, blah, blah.
1: They're all just tearing up, like their masks just fill up with their tears.
0: Seriously, it was just so super, super, super emotional. So when it came to this final kind of like, now we're going to open the box and take the lid off and see what happens.
2: Greg's holding this little box and he starts to open it.
0: Just very slowly, slowly take off the lid of the box and the little shark wiggles around a bit. And then it kind of lifts off the box and starts to swim. I don't know, there was just kind of, there was just a very, very kind of like emotional but peaceful moment. It felt like many minutes, but it probably wasn't. The shark had disappeared. We weren't going to chase it. We had no idea where it was going to go next.
2: That shark was the first, but it wasn't the last.
0: The total number of sharks we've released to date is 371.
3: Whoa!
2: And one thing that science reporter Claudia Geib from the beginning pointed out is that
4: Greg had started this project in 2011, and I was reporting this in, I think, 2020, 2021. So he'd by then been doing it for almost a decade. He had published a paper on it in 2018 that essentially was like a how-to guide for taking egg cases and raising them to be re-released in the wild.
2: And now there are other scientists in other parts of the world rescuing egg cases from these dead sharks.
0: So it wasn't a question of, wow, we're stopping a species from becoming extinct. It was a question of putting them back where they belong. Let's let nature take its course. And if nature determines that this creature will have a long and happy, fruitful life, fantastic. If nature says something different, it's nature doing what nature does.
5: I hate to say it, they're going to die. That's nature, red, raw, and tooth and claw.
4: When I was reporting this story and I spoke to this one prestigious researcher,
5: Nick Dulvey, professor in conservation biology at Simon Fraser University in Vancouver.
4: And in his view, it's almost kind of pointless to put baby sharks back into the ocean.
2: He says, like, these babies are just like a snack for another fish.
5: This is probably the most important, least well understood fact in marine conservation, that you should conserve the adults and not the babies. I have had many people from many walks of life, including many professors and fisheries scientists and undergraduates, go, but why shouldn't we protect the babies? Mm. And I'll go, well, let me ask the question in a different way. I'll say, how about you want to start an apple farm? I'm going to give you a choice. Would you like 10 mature apple trees or would you like 10 apple pips from my apple?
2: Mm. Mm.
5: And everybody, when they see it, they're like, oh, yeah, of course. Yeah, of course. Yeah. Give me the adults.
2: Yeah, yeah. Oh, that's such a reasonable thing to say.
5: I hate to say it. It's like same thing with a zoo. You know, you want to start a zoo. Do you want 10 kittens or 10 full-grown lions? And the answer is always pick the adults because they can breed multiple times right from the get-go. But with the kittens and the apples, you basically have to let them grow up to maturity and then breed.
2: The image I have, it's just like these people release this single baby shark out into the ocean and it's swimming and it's like, oh, the big wide world. Do you imagine the scene?

0: of that, like something comes along and chomp. Like, what do you imagine happening to that little baby shark?
1: Yeah, it's like watching a turtle release on a beach. You know, those seagulls aren't holding back just because there's a bunch of tourists watching. They're like doing their seagull thing, which is eating baby turtles. And to the human onlooker, it's horrific, but that's nature. Mm. So, again, one of the biggest mysteries in fisheries scientists that most fisheries scientists don't understand is, oh, well, we've got this cod and it lays 10 million eggs a year. And we've got this dogfish that lays 2 pups each year. Well, surely, you know, the cod's going to be fine. Mm. But what I try to do is get people to reflect on, oh, there's 2 different ways of getting the same outcome, which is you can either package up all of your energy into 2 pups that are very large, very competent, with a much higher survival rate, or you could make 10 million lottery tickets. Mm. Only one of them is going to win the lottery, and the rest are going to die. Mm-hmm. And you go, well, why does biodiversity work like that? Mm-hmm. Why do we have this choice of 1 coconut or 10,000 grass seeds? And it turns out that the number of offspring that we have is optimized to the risk in the environment that the babies are born in. Mm. It turns out that the cod is laying these tiny little lottery tickets out into the ocean in the hope of dropping them into a patch of phytoplankton that's big enough to support a population of growing zooplankton. And the chances of you picking a patch that's large enough until you develop over the period of 30 days in the case of a cod, or a period of 1 year in the case of a lobster larvae, the chances of you getting the right size patch is vanishingly small. Mm. In fact, it's 1 in several million. And so what they're doing is bet hedging in the same way that you do with a syndicate in a lottery. You buy lots of lottery tickets at different times and places to maximize your chance of winning. And so you go, well, what's the payoff of that strategy? Well, the payoff of that strategy is, yeah, you're going to have many, many bad years where it doesn't work out. Mm. But when it does work out, you know, more than one of those eggs is going to survive. In fact, tens of thousands of those eggs might survive.
0: So is it almost like the single shark that this person is rescuing? It's like you might just be picking a very bad lottery ticket out of the trash and then and cashing it in?
1: Maybe, yeah.
2: Focusing on the babies instead of the adults, it's not only a waste of time, but also kind of a distraction away from conservation efforts.
1: Fisheries management or bycatch mitigation.
2: That do make a big difference.
1: These kind of activities are described as what are called feel-good conservation. These are an action that make people feel like they're helping to save the planet, but they don't have a real impact.
3: Hmm. I had a similar question.
2: I don't know. The more I talk to Claudia, the more I think they do something, just a different kind of something.
4: One piece we didn't talk about is everybody spoke about how the people around them in their community responded to this project really, really positively.
2: And even beyond Greg's community, you know, there's even a classroom in Spain now.
5: My name is Jaime Penades. I'm a biologist from Spain.
2: Using Greg's methods.
6: My name is Inma Gil. I'm 15 years old.
2: To raise baby sharks.
4: So instead of having like butterflies, you would have a baby shark in your classroom.
7: My name is Ignacio and I'm 16.
8: Paula and I'm 17 years old.
9: I'm 14 years old.
2: And in a way, it's not what's happening inside those shark tanks that matters. It's what's happening inside those kids.
7: Honestly, I was like concerned about how are we like going to take care of them.
9: I used to think of sharks as like mainly dangerous.
10: At first, I thought of sharks as big and scary creatures. And now that I've been taking care of 5 of them, I'm pretty much relaxed.
11: People have been taught to fear sharks.
2: Chris Lowe, again, our shark scientist from the very beginning of this week.
11: So the cool thing for me is if we've taught people to fear sharks, we can also unteach them to fear sharks, to appreciate the animal.
1: The wonder of the complexity of their lives and the complexity of their biology.
12: You know, we need to change our concept. Get away from the monster image. They're not monsters at all.
9: Butterflies or sharks?
4: Sharks.
10: Definitely sharks. They are more interesting.
7: Yeah, same here. I think I would prefer sharks over butterflies.
3: Big giant whale shark size thank you to Rachel Cusick for bringing this wild idea to us and doing dozens of interviews to bring it to life.
13: Thanks also to our editorial ground control, Pat Walters, for wrangling so many sharks.
14: Hi, I'm Michelle, and I'm from Richardson, Texas. And here are our staff credits. Radiolab was created by Jad Abumrad and is edited by Soren Wheeler. Lulu Miller and Latif Nasser are our co-hosts. Dylan Keith is our director of sound design. Our staff includes Simon Adler, Jeremy Bloom, Becca Bressler, W. Harry Fortuna, David Gable, Rebecca Lack, Maria Paz Gutierrez, Sindunyana Sambandan, Matt Kielty, Annie McEwen, Alex Neeson, Sarah Kari, Sarah Sandbach, Anissa Vitpe, Arian Wack, Pat Walters, Molly Webster, Jessica Young, with help from Rebecca Rand. Our fact checkers are Diane Kelly, Emily Krieger, Anna Pujol-Mazzini, and Natalie Middleton.
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17: Why do we make irrational political decisions? Are our Stone Age brains too dumb to process democracy in the digital age? Questions asked by David Moscrop in his provocative book, Too Dumb for Democracy, Why We Make Bad Political Decisions and How We Can Make Better Ones. In fact, our very survival depends on it, he says. Hear why he's hopeful, even if he thinks there's a misfit between the machinations of our mind and modern politics. 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

0: Christy Sexton-McGrath has more.
1: An Australian Transport Safety Bureau investigation found the 33-centimetre light was left behind after maintenance on the aircraft's air conditioning system in Sydney on January 7. The aircraft flew to Dallas and back before staff realised the light was missing and recovered it from the wing 2 days later. The ATSB's final report into the incident found that although the light did not cause any damage to the wing, foreign objects posed a significant risk to the safe operation of an aircraft. A Qantas spokesperson says the airline voluntarily reported the incident to the ATSB.
0: 4 meat industry operators have been charged over an alleged multi-million-dollar pork racket spanning Queensland and New South Wales. Chelsea Malunga explains.
2: A joint investigation was launched by Queensland's anti-corruption watchdog and New South Wales Police. It's alleged 4 people, all involved in the pork meat industry, deleted millions of dollars in business sales records for almost a decade. Authorities allege the network also smuggled more than $30 million in illicit cash across the border, hidden in interstate freight vehicles. It's further alleged 2 of the suspects, who are based in Queensland, altered production and best before dates on frozen meat products. They've both been charged with offences including fraud and destroying records.
0: To sport, and Canberra Raiders NRL prop Josh Papali'i has formally announced his retirement from rugby league. Friday night's game against Brisbane at Canberra Stadium will be the Raiders' most capped player's final home game, his 341st appearance for the club. Across a 16-season NRL career, Papali'i scored 67 tries, one of which has been immortalised in a mural unveiled at Canberra Stadium. The big forward has attributed his success to his teammates.
3: This career is only made reality because of the boys I play with week in, week out, and you know, they're the bonds and the special moments that I'm going to miss as a player. And I'm sure when Friday comes and we get that win, we'll celebrate with a few beverages.
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5: Welcome to Big Ideas on ABC Radio National. I'm Natasha Mitchell, bringing you big thinkers, provocateurs, leading minds at the best live events. Let's meet today's big thinker. David Moskrop is the author of Too Dumb for Democracy: Why We Make Bad Political Decisions and How We Can Make Better Ones.
6: The person you liked the least. Now imagine they have a political decision they're going to make, you're going to make. In a democracy, we've got to figure out how to live together. You've got to not only decide for yourself how to project in the future what that's going to be about, but then negotiate that disagreement with another person. And we have decided, in all of our splendor and all of our resource, the bountiful resources, that what we prefer to do is bash the other person over the head. Instead of trying to sit down, recognize them as an equal, even if we disagree with them, and project that forward. What this all amounts to is effectively we're asking our brains to do things that it can do, but we've built a world in which it's very hard to do those things.
5: Is there a gulf to be bridged between the brains we have and the world we've built? Asking why do we make irrational political decisions? Can our Stone Age brains process democracy in the digital age? And why is the political decision-making process more important than ever to our survival? Is Canadian writer, podcaster, political commentator Dr. David Moskrop. He's joining freelance broadcaster and writer Dr. Sally Warhaft. She's host of the Fifth Estate event series with the Wheeler Centre, this one held as part of the 2026 Melbourne Writers Festival on Kulin Nation Country.
7: I read a great quote recently from a journalist called Rachel Donald, and she said, "Our brains are wired for finding bananas with friends." And I want to ask you if that's true.
6: It is true. Yes. The answer is yes. We've done all of these extraordinary things with our brains. And I like to say we've done all these extraordinary things despite our brains. And part of it is that if you study the structure of the brain, it isn't a single organic thing that was just plopped into our heads from on high. It was something that has evolved over a very long period of time in layers. And those layers sometimes cooperate with each other, sometimes they don't, sometimes they compete with one another. And so you've got the old layers at the bottom and the back, the kind of lizard brain, the kind of something is rustling in the bush, I better move because I don't know what it is and I don't think it's wise to stick around to find out, I'm just going to go. And then you've got the kind of newer bits at the top and the front, the executive bits that do the thinking. But they're intention. And anyone who's ever procrastinated or done something and afterwards and thought, oh my Lord, I know better, or been, you know, really hungry and said something or done something with someone they love that wasn't kind, you know, you get hangry, you get frustrated. You think, well, like, that's not me. But it is you. It's this brain intention. And so the same brain that can create these institutions and the same brain that can do complex mathematics and create concertos or whatever, is the brain that says, people who aren't like me, I don't know what to do about that. And so a lot of contemporary politics is trying to find ways to build institutional and other structures that get around this fundamental problem that we still have fundamentally a brain that is at least in part bound up in the time when we were collecting bananas with friends. But to add to that, trying to keep enemies away from stealing those bananas. And so to build off that quote a little bit more, the contemporary challenge is, well, what do you do in a world of plenty where you're still worried about not just collecting bananas with friends, but keeping other people from stealing your bananas, which is a good title for a book. Nobody take that. I'm going to use that.
7: You argue in the book that the world often sets humans up for failure by exploiting the limits of our brain capacity. Can you explain that?
6: Yeah. So if you were to custom design a world to make bad political decisions, it would look exactly like ours. Right? So if you say, well, you know, why don't we make good ones? Like, we've built a world to make bad ones, which is to say, okay, if you want to make a good political decision, you should take your time, you should collect reliable information, you should have your good sources, you shouldn't be antagonistic, you shouldn't be stressed out about whether or not you can make the rent and so on and so forth, or the mortgage payment. We've created a world in which we're always stressed out. We're always anxious, under the gun. We have more information to process than we can possibly manage in a day. It's not like you sit down and read the newspaper every morning. It's like you wake up and it's like fire hose in your face of everything. We have political systems that are set up to be inherently antagonistic in a very toxic way. And we have now an internet space that not just rewards, but demands that antagonism, because that's what keeps eyeballs glued to the screen and revenue coming into the coffers of the social media sites. And so these things are designed to provoke you. The social media companies are agnostic as to the quality of the information. They're very much in favor of you staying glued to the screen. And how do you do that? You get people angry or otherwise stimulated. And so you say, okay, well, this is the world in which we live. We'd like you to sit down with someone you might disagree with and make friends. And that doesn't happen. And so now what we're trying to do is fight against that, but it's extraordinarily difficult, and there's no evidence that we're making any progress. So what do you do about that? Well, it's, you know, 5 years since I wrote the book, and it's much worse today than it was 5 years ago.
7: Let's just take a little snippet of your answer, which is time. I was thinking yesterday, I was reading a little bit and thinking about John Curtin, who was Australia's Labor Party wartime prime minister, and at a time of enormous stress. I mean, I think the leading Australia through the Second World War actually killed him. He died in office. But notably, his pallbearers included Robert Menzies and Arthur Fadden. And so there was a conversation across the aisles. That was the first thing that I sort of lodged in my brain. And the other was that he was very well known every afternoon for having a cup of tea and pulling out an old metal folding bed and having a little lie down in the lodge. And it was thinking time. So I wonder if you could, because you do write in the book about this lack of time to think, how does this affect our decision-making and particularly political decision-making?
6: So one of the core things to remember here is if you want to make a bitter or a good political decision, you've got to want to make a good political decision. It's a resource issue, right? You've got to want to put in the time, and you've got to want to have the resources to do it. And that's not a given. And when I'm in North America, I say, you're no more born able to make a good political decision than you are to hit a fastball. Here I might say cricket ball, I want to say. Is that right? Cricket? Cricket ball. It's actually hard to do is the point, right? It's not easy. It's not a given. But in a democracy, we say, well, of course people should be making political decisions. It's a democracy. Everybody gets to do this. And that's true and that's good. But to make better ones, you need resources. And time is the first and perhaps most important resource, because you've got to sit with a thought. You've got to sit with a counter thought. You've maybe got to do a little bit of research. You've maybe got to reflect. You've maybe got to think, am I going to feel the same way about this 15 minutes from now, 30 minutes from now, 30 days from now? And in the contemporary world, nobody has 30 minutes to think about anything, right? Like, when was the last time you had 30 minutes to do anything other than get to the next thing? And that's the core challenge of having the time to sit and think. And we have now come to spend more and more of our time online, where there's even less time because time is sped up exponentially compared to it was in the 30s and 40s, for instance. And so if you've ever been on social media and had an instant reaction to something and said something or felt something and not checked that and then moved on, that's a good example of not taking the time or feeling like you don't have the time. And this corresponds to an increasing complexity of the challenges we face. And so what do you do about that? And part of the concern is then we then will just defer to other people to do it for us, which is how you lose democracy. So we've got ourselves into a nasty little mess.
7: Mm. You say that the human brain, that an act such as voting, or in order to make a good decision, we're required to act in an act of imagination that is something that hasn't happened, that's about the future, and that our brains are not geared for that?
6: There's a certain complexity to it that asks us to do more, and it's tough. You've got to project into the future. You've got to collect good information. You've got to, at times, check your emotional reaction to something. These are all difficult to do. But when you're engaging with another person, you've also got to recognize that other person as a moral equal, which we don't always love doing, right? Think about the person you like the least. Ideally, they're not here beside you. If they are, that's a different kind of psychologist you need. But think about the person you like the least. Now imagine they have a political decision they're going to make, you're going to make. In a democracy, we've got to figure out how to live together. You've got to not only decide for yourself how to project in the future what that's going to be about, but then negotiate that disagreement with another person. And we have decided, in all of our splendor and all of our resource, the bountiful resources, that what we prefer to do is bash the other person over the head, which goes back to what we'd opened with. Instead of trying to sit down, recognize them as an equal, even if we disagree with them, within limits, and project that forward. And again, the world is custom built for that antagonism. So what this all amounts to is effectively we're asking our brains to do things that it can do, but we've built a world in which it's very hard to do those things. And it drives me a little bit bonkers, because you're asking people to do something that, and I'm doing this a little bit in the book, but there's also solutions, that they just sort of say, I can't do that. I can't do that.
7: It also forces people into becoming what you term as cognitive misers, that we're forced to make so many decisions that we'll look for shortcuts. And that includes in political decisions too, who we vote for or why we may or may not join a political party. That there's just so much our brains are having to do. And I wondered with that if the sort of, you know, the end point of that kind of cognitive exhaustion is that an autocrat appears who will tell you what to do. Is there actually anything in that?
6: That is one of the best questions I've ever been asked. That's such a good question. There is something to that, and it's perverse.

0: So when I was writing the book, this was a few years ago, there was a study done by the Pew Research Center in the United States. And they asked people, how do you feel about autocracy? How do you feel about military rule? And I remember this so clearly because the support for autocracy and the support for military rule was in the 20s, 20-some percent. And I remember Pew concluded that this is pretty good news. Only 1 in 5 people want to be ruled by an autocrat or a military dictator. And I thought, well, actually, that sounds like terrible news. First off, ideally, you'd want 0. We can kind of live with 5% because as a rule, 5% of people will say yes to anything. We can ask any question. There's going to be 5% of people who will say yes to it just for reasons we don't have time to get into. 20-some percent. I thought, okay, well, that's suboptimal. This is the Trump era rise, and so you can see where this might be going. And then they ask, what about a technocracy, which is a rule by experts, rule by elites? 50% of people, okay, technocracy. And I thought to myself, well, what in God's name is that about? Why do you have so many people saying that I don't really need democracy? And the answer is, I want my problem solved. I've got other things to do. And in a liberal democracy, ask yourself how much democracy you're doing compared to how much liberaling you're doing. If democracy is about collective self-government, making political decisions, taking part in civil life, so on and so forth, and liberalism is about being left the hell alone, we do a lot of the liberal bit. We do very little to be citizens. And we just want our problems solved. And when things go pear-shaped, which they invariably do, we throw up our hands and say, my God, I just want someone to come in and solve this problem. And then someone comes in, perhaps orange-hued, not necessarily, and they say, I will solve your problems. I will tell you who's to blame. I will tell you who to hate. I will tell you what the program is. You don't have to think. I will indulge your worst impulses and feelings and we'll solve your problems. We will make America great again. We'll become one nation, blah, blah, blah, blah, blah, whatever it might be. The problem with that is, one, it's inherently toxic almost all the time because these people aren't actually going to solve your problems. Two, it corrodes democracy. And then when that happens, you find that, oh, wait, I've made a huge mistake. My problems aren't being solved. And now I've lost my right to self-govern, my capacity to self-govern. And now what? And one of the things that I hope sets up the stakes of the book is that it's actually very, very hard to build a democracy and democratic institutions. It takes a very long time. And the history of human history is the collapse of democracy. That's what happens. Democracy rises and it falls. Rises very, very slowly. Falls more quickly than you might hope. It's very, very easy to lose it. And so when you indulge this desire to simply have your problems solved, you're really setting yourself up for a devil's bargain. And we're right in the middle of that devil's bargain as democracy is on the back foot around the world. Mm. It's a deeply terrifying time.
1: Mm. And I mean, often authoritarianism, it's the last use of democracy, isn't it, to get itself in place before it's, Hitler was a social democrat.
0: Well, this is the thing. You only really need, the good news for those who don't want to do things is you really only need to vote for the autocrat once. Mm. And they'll take care of the rest forever. Mm. Which is the problem, isn't it, right? Is that, you know, everyone's like, well, you know, you get elected and don't worry about it. And this is why Trump kind of muses about maybe I'll be a king. Maybe I'll stay for 10, 14, whatever year, however many years. Because that's how long it takes to establish the program. You know, think about Mussolini as one does on a sunny Sunday here. You know, the great thing about Mussolini is, well, he made the trains run on time, which he didn't. The trains did not run on time in Italy in the 40s any more than they run on time today. And this is the devil's bargain.
2: The mismatch between the machinations of our brains and our democracies. Sally Warhaft is speaking with Dr. David Moskrop, the author of Too Dumb for Democracy, at the Melbourne Writers' Festival and on Big Ideas with me, Natasha Mitchell. And we love hearing from you while you're listening. Our email address, bigideas@abc.net.au. 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

0: read all your messages. Now, is there any hope for good political decision-making, despite our natural instincts? David Moscrop says our very survival may depend on it.
1: So if we've, you know, established a sense of exhaustion and overwhelm, you say quite clearly that in order to save democracy, we need more democracy. So I'd like you to explain that, but also how that's not a whole lot more work.
2: It is. It is more work. But so the argument I make is, okay, at the very moment that you think that democracy has become too onerous, too difficult, it's on the back foot, that's the moment you need to double down on engaging the citizenry in all kinds of ways. Now, I conceive of democracy very broadly. So there's the level of the vote. There's a level of, say, the citizens' assembly, where you do deliberative reason giving back and forth, or participatory budgeting, where you actually sit down as a citizen and make decisions that will set the policy agenda. Those things are critical. A healthy democracy also has new social movements that are pushing back in civil society. It has people on the streets protesting. It has court cases challenging laws that may be inappropriate, unconstitutional, whatever. It has a vibrant space where citizens are joining political action at the local level, the state level, the national level, the international level, and are taking part in shaping their world. And when someone says to me, it's like, oh my God, where do I even start? I'll say, start, you know, with a single bite. Start locally. Pick an issue you care about in your community, or perhaps, municipally or at the state level, and get involved. Now, the second part of your question is, you know, Dave, you just set up this world in which don't have time to do any of that. How do we do that? And this is where the economic and material element to it is critical. Politicians say they want you to get involved, right? Every politician wants you to take part. They want you to vote. Except for, no, they don't, right? I've never met a politician that was super psyched to have people making trouble for them. Or to voting for someone else. Politicians want you to vote for their party. But therefore, it's incumbent on you to assert that space. But it takes resources. And this is, again, where we come to the economic dimension of it, is a healthy democratic society is one with a basic level of economic egalitarianism. Because if you have a right to something, but you don't have the material capacity to exercise that right, you don't have that right. And so this is where we need people to have adequate incomes, proper care systems if you're taking care of family members, careers that don't work you into the ground and leaving you no time to be citizens, and political opportunities set by politicians to take part in political life and to learn those capacities. And so there's the challenge in that is no politician is going to offer you that. That's something that's table stakes that we've got to assert so that then we can do the rest. And I don't think ChatGPT is going to do that for us, but I can imagine a society in which we have a healthy economic relationship and we have a certain level of automation, and we can then become more citizens than we are everything else. And I will just note this very quickly in passing, that one of the greatest proponents of automation in the history of philosophy was Karl Marx. Famously, not a right-wing guy, because he thought automation would free people from the menial tasks of labor to be humans. I think we can adopt that spirit in the 21st century.
1: So a country like Australia, which is almost as good as it gets in the world, and in terms of our democratic institutions, particularly the most undemocratic, which is compulsory voting, but also the Australian Electoral Commission, some really important institutions that we have, preferential voting, all the things that are in a country's favour to protect democracy. We still have rule of law. Even in Australia, with all these things, we tried the country, a referendum for a voice in parliament. And I use that as the example because that included real citizenry action and

0: I really want citizens to be involved. I do not like referenda at all. I think they're a very dangerous and ill-advised method to make a political decision for a country or a subnational unit. Because basically what you're saying to people is, we're going to take this very charged, very controversial, very emotionally resonant issue, and we're going to ask you a simple yes or no question or some iteration of that. And we're going to set it up so that the two sides are going to try to demonize one another. And their strategy here isn't really so much to convince you as it is to scare you and mobilize you from that kind of atavistic emotional level. And then we're going to stick you with the result of that vote for the rest of your lives. Good luck. And so you get a slice of time that then commits you to a path that you're on for the rest of your life. Not great. And so as a thought experiment, ask yourself, well, what happens if you ask the question and then a week later, someone changes their mind? And they're like, oh, wait, that wasn't great. Too bad. No refunds. The number one most searched term in the United Kingdom after Brexit was, what is Brexit? Mm. Ideally, you do that before. You know, people are going, we've Brexited. And it's like, what is a Brexit? Eggs and toast? Then you're stuck with it. And you look at, you know, New Zealand, when they did electoral reform, at the very least, they said, we're going to have a referendum on electoral reform. If it passes, we're going to have one 10 years later to see if you still like it. And if not, you can return what you bought 10 years later. Even then, it's not great because it's the same slice problem. But you've effectively set this thing up. And so when you have a referendum like here in Australia over this, is that you've taken this extraordinarily complex, controversial thing, you've made it inherently antagonistic, and you've asked people then to make a single decision in a single moment of time that's affected by all these other things too, right? Affordability, concerns around migration that are heavily politicized, all these things. And then you stick it with it. I prefer a different approach. I prefer deliberative democracy, where instead of doing this yes, no, bash each other over the head, you sit down with people like this in a room, in a circle, look at one another and say, let's talk about this over time. Let's bring in experts. Let's hear the experts say. Let's try to reach a consensus. Let's try to educate ourselves over these things. And whenever you have one of these citizens' assemblies based on this reason-giving deliberative democracy, what you find is that people, they actually get along pretty well. They actually kind of like each other, even when they disagree. They learn a lot, they build a lot of trust, and they reach very stable decisions because they've been given the time, the resources, the opportunity to talk things out and think things through and be heard. Way better than a referendum.
1: But that's only some people, isn't it? I mean, this room full of people here are the people willing to, you know, give up Mother's Day afternoon to come and listen to you talk about democracy. Clearly not the people who need to be encouraged to think about it. They're here. They're interested in you and your book. How on earth can we plan a democracy, even in Australia, where people who are not economically resourced, where life is just hard enough, to get them to think about democratic civil groupings and civics?
0: Yeah, I mean, the fact of the matter is you're never going to get everyone. I mean, this is everyone should have a chance. Everyone who wants to take part in political life should find an outlet. But you just simply won't ever have everyone. And I think one of the things we think about in democracy is, well, how do we get everyone involved? And the answer is you can shoot for everyone. But by the time you get down to the final count, we're talking about a percentage of a percentage, and that's just sort of contemporary life in a mass democracy. And so what you find with citizens' assemblies is they are often done by sortition. They're sort of randomly sampled. So you'll send out, you know, 50,000 envelopes to people and say, do you want to do this? And then if you opt in, then we're going to pull a bunch of random people and we're going to control for these demographic criteria we want to meet. And what you find is that there is a self-selecting issue there. But when you get down to it at the end of the day, because you've got such a big pool, you actually have a pretty representative sample, a pretty representative group. But it's not everyone. And doing that at the

0: mass levels really hard, which is why I argue we actually really do need protests. We do need social movements. We do need all of these things. And that's going to provoke some people that don't agree with us, some people who hold opinions we might find deeply problematic, some people who are just out there because they're really angry. And this is the moment where we come back to the doubling down on democracy. And this is a real challenge, especially for people on the left. And I am, no surprise, this is a matter of public record, a lefty. But when you run into people who are saying things that you find deeply problematic, if your response is to say, well, you're just some misinformed hick or, you know, a deplorable or whatever it might be, you're in big trouble. That's the moment where you've got to stop and say, okay, well, we have rules, we have laws. We can't have people running around committing hate crimes and so on. That's a big problem. But if we immediately dismiss those folks and we don't try to understand where that comes from, then we're setting ourselves up for the Trump backlash that helps propel autocracy. And this is a big ask, especially for those who are saying, when these people are out in the streets chanting hate, they're chanting hate about me. And I'm not saying to that person, you know, go and deal with these people. But I'm saying that as a political movement, it's worth trying to understand that a little bit, rather than simply writing people off within certain boundaries. But the boundaries are important, because if you've ever heard of the paradox of tolerance, is that if you are infinitely tolerant, you will eventually come across someone who is so intolerant that if you allow them in, they're going to say, thank you very much. And then they're going to obliterate you, right? Nazis, you can't negotiate with a Nazi. Like, we need some lines. But there's a lot of people out there who, much like the barbarians in the ancient world, they wanted in before they wanted out. So it's worth asking, okay, well, what does it mean to want in?
1: Why don't we learn from history? Why is there, you know, despite my sunny disposition, I'm quite pessimistic about things at the moment. I think we're heading somewhere not too great. And what upsets me, well, that's enough, but is that human civilizations have not just been here before, but again and again and again. Why don't we learn?
0: I mean, I think we do learn in the broad sense of we can look back and then say, oh, there's a parallel here. But then we think, well, we'll figure it out this time. Or we understand the parallel, but we say to ourselves, but we think we're right, you know. And so then we'll fight it out. But there's also a problem that to a certain extent, people do forget that we, you know, when people argue for the value of learning history, Lewis Lapham, the former editor of Harper's in the United States, was a great champion of learning history because he says, you know, history helps anchor us in these lessons that help us navigate what we ought to do. And it also reminds us of the stakes. And if you look at younger generations, they now don't know a certain number, a significant number, don't know what the Holocaust was. Mm. They don't know what the basic history of the 20th century. And then no surprise that when these institutional challenges come up, what do you do? I mean, go back to the 20th century. You see, you know, Nazi rallies in the United States in the 21st century and say, oh, my Lord, that's never happened before. And a historian will say, yes, it did. It absolutely did. There were Nazi rallies in Madison Square Garden in the early half of the early third of the 20th century. Make America Great, like America First, that wasn't invented in 2015, 2016, right? That was a 20th century, Charles Lindbergh, lots of, you know, this pre-existed. We've been here before. But the fundamental challenge remains that the arc of human history suggests that whenever certain circumstances arise, this is how we behave. Mm. It's sort of inbuilt.
1: So what is that? What's the inbuilt bit? What's going on in the brain?
0: At the risk of oversimplifying it a little bit, I think it's stimulus response. Mm. Someone attacks you, you respond, right? You attack back. You are nervous about resource scarcity, you look inward. You see someone who's different and you're worried about your own lot in life and you say, well, we're going to anchor you off the coast. We can't have you coming in here and doing God knows what. I need to protect mine. And again, go back to the 20th century. We have a refugee crisis right now in the world. We always have a refugee crisis. In the 20th century in Canada, there was a ship of Jewish refugees that was sent back to be slaughtered by the Nazis. And one unnamed immigration official was quoted as saying, "None is too many." Those people were slaughtered because of prejudice in Canada, and every country does this. And you would say, well, okay, my God, that was just so horrific and so barbaric, but that was another century. And then a refugee crisis arises in the 21st century, and we said, well, this is different. Because that fundamental disposition that goes back to the brain that wants to protect and is scared of the other kicks in. So part of that historical illiteracy is bound up in our cognitive structure.
1: We don't like to talk about the lockdowns in Melbourne because it was just brutal here, but I do want to ask you about it because it seems to me that that was a moment worldwide in a terrible tragedy for so many people, but it was a moment for a reset. It was a moment where a lot of people thought that human beings all being, it was like sort of musical chairs, wasn't it? The music stopped and there was an opportunity for a reset. And in fact, everyone went local. Lots of important mm-hmm. things that had been lost were found so fast, so quickly. People adapted very, very locally. And now it seems just a few years out of that, that not only was nothing learned or remembered in such a short time, but we've gone about, you know, 100, 150 years backwards in our faith in science. Mm-hmm. So what did you get out of your... What did you observe when the world kind of stopped for a couple of years?
0: This is fascinating because I have a lung issue. And when the pandemic was getting started, my doctor said to me, you know, you shouldn't get COVID. And I thought, okay, well, that's good. Goodness. I sort of table stakes as, you know, advice from a physician. You know, if your doctor says to you, you shouldn't get COVID, that's good. If your doctor says to you, you should, you might want to find a different doctor. So I said, okay, well, I won't get COVID. But he says, like, no, really, because of you, we don't know how it's going to hit you. So I spent a year by myself in my apartment and didn't go out. And I remember thinking, am I going to be weird after this? Like, what's the tensile strength of my sanity, right? Am I going to, a year later, go out into the world and just be fundamentally weird forever? And obviously, the answer is yes. No, but I bounced back. But I was observing this as someone who was locked down the whole time at a bit of a distance. But one of the takeaways was, one, the lockdowns were, in some senses, depending where, like, pretty heavy-handed. People went a little bit crazy, as you would expect. We were told to just obey, and not everyone loved that. We weren't always given a full justification. And what happened was a certain segment of the population reacted to that in ways that was facilitated by the internet, by the way, which will network mm-hmm. certain behaviors and validate certain behaviors that were much harder to network and validate in past yeah. times. And because now it's not just an opinion, it's a community. And this is a very important thing to understand about a lot of political positions, is that it's not just something you believe, it's something you are. And it's your community. And it's where you belong and feel like you're welcomed. So there's something else going on there. And so when you look at a lot of the reactions to vaccines and so on and so forth, is that there's something else going on there that actually has very little to do with the vaccine, but that's what people have glommed onto. And so this is what you get. And then it persists over time. And it doesn't have to be a huge part of the population to be a problem. And this is especially with vaccines, where at herd immunity, you know, you need a certain level to get there. But if there are enough defectors, and it doesn't have to be that many, you get into trouble really fast. And this is kind of where we've ended up. But another part of that problem was the reaction to those folks, and I was part of the problem here, was belittling, demeaning, and inherently counterproductive. It's like, what are you, some sort of stupid backwater anti-science lunatic? It's very easy to say that, and it might be true.

0: but it's not productive. And so I think the response to that was not super helpful either. And in part of what did we learn from all of this is I remember when I mean, Australians will remember this, in the early 2000s when SARS was going around, and we thought, well, we'd better do something about this. We need a plan. We need vaccines. We need to prepare. We need to stockpile PPE. And I remember asking friends of mine in public health during the pandemic, like, did we learn anything from that? And they said, God, no, because that's expensive. And you don't get credit for something that doesn't happen. So you can do all that stockpiling and all that work and to prepare. But if something doesn't happen, you get blamed for spending all the money. If something does happen, you're like, well, obviously, you know, we're prepared for that. That's your job. But there's no political incentive to actually prepare. And so that's very familiar. And then the final thing is when the pandemic really started to pick up and we were banging pots. Did you do this here, banging pots and pans for healthcare workers or putting up signs and we're all in this together? And white people pretended that they had invented mutual aid and solidarity. I remember my racialized friends were saying to me, like, everyone was like, I've got this great new idea. We're going to help each other out at the community level. And they're like, oh, good for you. Way to figure it out. But a friend of mine who studies post-disaster societies said to me, wait to see what happens next. Because you have a rallying point at the start. We're all in this together. We can do it. Let's bend the curve. Wait 15 minutes when things actually get tough and everyone turns inward. And then it got really nasty and all that stuff compounded. Mm. And it will happen again. Hopefully not immediately.
1: A lot of books, a lot of really pessimistic books, bleak books, they always, you know, end with this sort of chapter on hope. Yeah. And I really hate it. I feel like it's a con, you know, you've set up this agony perfectly and yeah. You're just going to tell me the kids are going to make it all right or the sacred stories are going to make it all right. I think it's false hope is what I call it. I'm yet to see that hope is backed up by the facts. So I'm wondering if you can tell me what you think of hope. Is it a sensible thing to be putting our faith in? Might be there could be something better than hope. Because it's not getting us anywhere.
0: Well, I can't say that the kids are all right. I was going to say the kids are all right, but I can't say that now. So let me tell you that you're right. It is a con to a certain extent. And I remember when I was writing the book, honest to God, one of the suggestions from my agent, and this is the con, I'm letting you in on the inside, was you can take people down into the valley. That's allowed. But you've got to bring them back out or they won't buy the book. The reason you get the hope chapter is nobody wants to read Cormac McCarthy's The Road every single month. They just were like, my life is miserable enough as it is. And you want to, this guy's eating dogs. Like, what are you, come on, man. Like, Jesus. And so you've got to be hopeful. And so we're like, oh yeah, the kids are all right and we'll get there. I tour with another David, a guy named David Robertson, and we're in this same book, and he's known as Upper Dave, and I'm known as Downer Dave, because I'm the pessimist. This is an indigenous man who writes about reconciliation, and I'm the Downer Dave. He's the hopeful optimist one. And so I am deeply pessimistic, but I have a little bit of hope. I really do. In part because despite all of the challenges and all of the things that I've mentioned before, we do have capacities, technological and otherwise, and material that we didn't have 50, 60, 100 years ago. We have material abundance. We have technological advancements. For all the climate doomerism, and I'm a bit of a climate doomer, the rapid pace of electrification, solar energy, and the declining costs of battery power and so on and so forth give me a little bit of hope. The strength of social movements, the growth of an inclusive society where you can kind of be who you want to be, so on and so forth. This is all in the last couple of decades. That's really remarkable. And so you can find things to give you hope. But as an operational assumption, the value of hope is if you start with hope, you can believe that you can get somewhere and are motivated to try. If you start with defeat, you're not even going to try. Mm.

0: right? If you take the pitch and your belief is we're going to get creamed today, you know what? There's a really good chance you're going to get creamed. Mm. If you start with hope, there's less of a chance you're going to get creamed. That psychological disposition is actually really important. And I think one great thing about human history is that we've been on the mat before and gotten back up, right? We were almost wiped out as a species 10,000 years ago. We got back up. We made it through an era of climate change in the 17th century. This is different, by the way. This one's worse. But, you know, we struggled through eras of climate change. We've struggled through mass wars. We've struggled through all of these points at which we thought, well, it could not get worse. How are we ever going to get out of this? We lived through the pandemic and made it out the other side. We do keep bouncing back because as a species, especially at scale, we're awfully resistant.
1: Resilient.
0: Resilient and resistant.
2: Political scientist and commentator David Moskrop. His recent book, it's called Too Dumb for Democracy, Why We Make Bad Political Decisions and How We Can Make Better Ones. At the Melbourne Writers' Festival, he's in conversation with host and journalist Sally Warhaft. And it's Natasha Mitchell bringing you ABC Radio National's Big Ideas. 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Now, if your brain isn't especially well built for democracy, are there any solutions for our political systems? A question that Sally and David are now picking up with the audience in Melbourne.
3: We often hear the phrase, we get the governments or the leaders that we deserve. Do you think that there's something, incentives missing for leaders and for leadership, that therefore we get the governments we deserve?
0: In my more medieval moments, I feel punitive. I'm like, these people can really screw up your life and then nothing happens to them. Like, they just go off into, you don't have to pay a fine, you don't go to prison. And I think, no, that's good. We don't want to be locking up politicians, you know, or fining them for being bad at their jobs. But I actually think part of the response to that is politics is miserable, difficult, nasty, especially in the contemporary era. You're just constantly worried about security, about safety. Your quality of life is kind of miserable. I don't really understand why anyone would want to be a politician. I think you have to be a little bit defective to stand for office, which makes me think, well, then logically speaking, everyone who is elected shouldn't be elected because they're defective. You see what I'm going with this? Is like, how do you break out of that? But I actually think part of the answer is that we need a politics that is much more constructive and much more kind. Like, the answer to this growing crisis of nastiness and partisan toxicity and so on in politics is to actually, for all of us, to be a little bit more decent, to open space that people feel comfortable and engage. And rather than us doubling down on the nastiness, it's like in this moment when you feel like, I really hate this person, I'm really angry, I want to punish them, that's when you might want to think about ways of backing off that to create a much more productive space, which is why I try to argue for this deliberative democracy. The problem is the politicians have to model that behavior themselves, right? Because they're going to set the tone and the example. And that's why I say to politicians, is like, be the change, you know, show me how you want the citizenry to behave, because otherwise they're going to mirror it right back to you.
4: I want to talk about the citizens' assemblies.
0: Yes.
4: What does it take for a government to let the citizens talk?
0: It requires citizens to put pressure on their governments to do this, and it requires governments to exercise a certain amount of enlightened self-interest to realize that this is actually a very good way to accomplish something that is politically very sensitive and controversial, because you can set it up so that it's someone else's thing. And that takes time. And the good news about citizens' assemblies is they're becoming increasingly common around the world, right? Canada used them, Ireland used them, Germany had them built into the Bundestag for a period of time. They're becoming normalized.
4: If you're talking to somebody and obviously you respect their opinion, but their information is not based on facts, So how do you respectfully address that? So like, it might be climate change and they have an opinion that's not based on facts. How do you respectfully address somebody?
0: That is a fantastic question, because your question is basically asking, you know, are some people salvageable? Like, can we get there with them? And I really appreciate that question, because it's very important. And the answer is, there will always be

0: people you're not going to get to. Yeah, you, so I'm by the way you're nodding, I feel like you might even have someone in mind. Yeah, a few. Yeah, me too. And truly, so the answer is sort of like, okay, well, first of all, know when to fold them. You know, Kenny Rogers was ahead of the curve here. Like, you got to know when to say, you know what? I'm out. I'm not going to fight with a stranger on the internet about a vaccine, because that way lies madness. But the first thing is, but you shouldn't assume that people are unreachable. You should meet them where they're at and try to understand them, ask questions, maybe offer them something to look at or read, meet them as a human, work on not alienating them off the top. Because when you come in aggressive or patronizing or so on, people close in on themselves. In a lot of cases, there's studies that say, well, when you present people with facts in a certain way that run counter to their beliefs, they become more deeply entrenched into those erroneous beliefs because they feel attacked. And you're not just attacking their ideas, you're attacking their identity and their community. And people really don't like it when you attack their identity and their community. So you got to approach it very, very carefully. Think of it not as a political debate necessarily, but as a social connection moment. And then you find that people will engage and open up, typically, though not universally, in a very different way. But know when to fold them.
1: Hi, we here in Australia tend to pride ourselves, and Sally's already mentioned it, on the fact that we have compulsory voting. Do you think that that helps or hinders our decision making? And do you think it helps or hinders democracy?
0: So I actually am a compulsory voting convert. Years ago, I was deeply opposed to it because my argument was, we don't want more voters, we want better voters. And if you just force people into voting, people are just going to show up and vote for, you know, Beavis and Butthead, you know, or they're not going to care who they're voting. They're not invested. They just don't want to be. Is it a fine in Australia? Yeah, they don't.
2: Not really.
0: Not really. No. Okay.
2: Because everyone does it. We're a very obedient nation. It's a,
0: right. Okay.
2: It's so you don't get rubbish. We're larrikins.
0: So you don't want to get fined, or you want to get your democracy sausage or whatever. Which, incidentally, we should do in Canada. Democracy poutine. But that, so that isn't a valid and reasonable opinion. And it is a little infringing on freedom. So there's good arguments against it. There really are good arguments against it. The argument in favor of it that I found increasingly persuasive is that the salutary effect of compulsory voting isn't on the voter, but on the party. Especially in a proportional system. Because now the party has to kind of pay attention to everyone. Now you want to try to get as many votes as you can. Now there's actually a cost to alienating voters if you've got turnout in the 80s or 90s. Whereas, you know, in our system in Canada, which is a first-past-the-post system but no compulsory voting, parties micro-target by postal code. They don't want everyone. They want their single people in their single little neighborhood. Where the compulsory system has a salutary effect of trying to get parties to reach more people in more constructive ways.
2: Our time is up, and I am going to end on a nice note because I'm not a masochist. I do think there's a lot to look forward to, but it's a quote from A.C. Grayling, who I've been binging on a bit lately, and I love this line. Because he's a bit of a pessimist too in some ways. The gains of social and political thinking are permanent possessions of the human story. The gains of social and political thinking are permanent possessions of the human story. And what I love about that is that, you know, as long as there's just a couple of humans left, or, you know, we don't need a lot to be left, that none of the greatest achievements of humanity will ever be forgotten. So I love that, and I love that when we gather to talk about people's stories and books and writing, that it sounds so corny now, doesn't it, that I'm going to end on that. But I do think that's a kernel we can hang on to. And, you know, whatever happens, David, wherever you end up, your book will exist.
0: That's a beautiful note on which to end.
2: Isn't that wonderful?
0: Thank you very much.
2: Isn't that great? Thank you, everyone. And thank you, David.
0: Thank you.
2: David Moscott.
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0: In the course of my travels, I've been recording nature soundscapes with the aim of helping you, Australia, to relax. 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
2: ABC News with David Rowlands. Labor and the Coalition have reached a tentative agreement on changes to the federal government's gambling reforms. Kava Akbari has more.
3: The compromise would create a central register allowing Australians to block wagering advertising across multiple online accounts rather than opting out platform by platform. It would also introduce cooling off periods on inducements for new customers and people returning from Bet Stop and restrict commissions paid to VIP account managers based on customer spending. The register would be administered by the communications regulator, but is not expected to be operating when the broader advertising restrictions begin. The agreement still needs approval from Labor's caucus and the coalition party room before the amendments are introduced to Parliament.
2: An official from US President Donald Trump's Board of Peace says Envoy Jared Kushner and Israeli Prime Minister Benjamin Netanyahu have agreed on a path forward for Gaza. The BBC's Sebastian Usher has this analysis.
4: So Hamas certainly has shown more willingness to sign up to the peace plan. It's said that it will fully disarm, but again, that has conditions. So what Jared Kushner has been trying to do is again square this circle, where essentially we're still in the same situation where Hamas says, that, yes, it will fully disarm if Israel pulls out. And Israel says, yeah, we'll pull out, but you have to fully disarm first. So who goes first? We've had a little bit come out of this. We've had a very short statement from a prime minister's office, Mr. Netanyahu's office, which essentially says that there will be no reconstruction in Gaza until there is full disarmament of Hamas.
2: An expert on Korean politics says US President Donald Trump's claimed positive relationship with North Korea's Kim Jong-un is not backed by evidence. In announcing a scaling down of military drills with South Korea, Trump cited a positive relationship with the North Korean dictator, while also noting Seoul's refusal to involve itself in the Iran war. Seoul says it hopes positive relations between Trump and Kim can lead to meaningful talks. Jenny Town from the Stimson Center and director of 38 North says Pyongyang has barely returned Trump's intent.
5: He's consistently talked about Kim Jong-un in a positive light, but that positivity has not been reciprocated by North Korea. And again, this gesture alone, and especially the haphazard nature of it, is unlikely to change that calculus.
2: Police in the US state of South Carolina say actress Hayden Panettiere was found unresponsive at her apartment in the city of Greenville and pronounced dead at the scene, with no signs of foul play. The 36-year-old was best known for playing lead roles in the television shows Heroes and Nashville and was twice nominated for a Golden Globe Award. Her death comes only a few months after the release of her memoir, which recounts her struggles with childhood stardom and her battles with postpartum depression and alcohol addiction. The National Film and Sound Archive is adding 10 of Australia's most influential YouTube creators to its collection. Lily Nothling takes up the story.
6: From musician Tash Sultana, who found global fame uploading bedroom performances, to maths teacher Eddie Wu, who's made his classroom accessible to millions. The latest additions to the National Audiovisual Collection aim to highlight YouTube creators who've contributed in different ways to Australia's cultural storytelling. Collectively, they've amassed more than 84 million subscribers and 36 billion views. 300 videos will be included in the archive, along with their likes, views and comments.
2: A team led by Chilean researchers has produced the most complete genetic map yet, one of only two flowering plants that grow naturally in Antarctica. The discovery could potentially lead to the development of crops resistant to extreme weather. The scientists say they are now equipped to start assessing whether the plant's traits could be transferred to agricultural crops through gene editing techniques. The study has been published in the Oxford University Press Journal. And opening statements have begun in the trial of a man accused of orchestrating the killing of rapper Tupac Shakur in what is the start of weeks of testimony revisiting his death in Las Vegas in September 1996. Dwayne Davis is charged with murder with a deadly weapon with the intent to promote, further or assist a criminal gang. He has pleaded not guilty, but if convicted, faces life in prison. This is ABC News.
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8: with Stephanie Kabanyana-Kinyendekwe.
9: Muraho, hello, my friend. You know I delight in bringing you back to my home continent of Africa. No, we're not going to Rwanda just yet. One day. Today, we are in West Africa, and we're going to trace the song lines and trade routes of the Mande kingdoms. Mande is a language group. If we looked at a modern-day map, this would cross about 10 different countries in West Africa, from the old Mali Empire across the Trans-Saharan paths and into ocean routes. This is the lands of musicians carrying inheritance through hereditary lines in their performance practice. We begin in southwestern Mali in the Manden heartland of Kangaba. Red earth, low heat, plumes of dust lifting under sandals, speech moving through a courtyard before the kora enters. This music that's soft at first, then bright, like water catching light. This country is shaped by Sundiata Keita, the great Mansa or emperor and founder of the Mali Empire. So we're talking 13th century, 1200s. While Europe is busy doing medieval things, the Mali Empire is rising with its own systems of law, diplomacy, trade, scholarship, music, power. Nearby is Kurukan Fuga. This is remembered as a place where the Manden Charter was proclaimed for social order, rights, responsibilities, communal life, and communally agreed upon to be enacted across the kingdoms. And in this courtyard cool, that absolutely matters. Knowledge here is voiced, heard, repeated, corrected, and carried forward into future. For in this world, music also has a job description. You may know the French-derived word griot. In Mande languages, this role is called djali, a hereditary musician and cultural authority who's trained to carry genealogies, court accomplishments, migrations, praise, political testimony, and the songs that can make power listen. We open with these fathers who are playing Djelima Disisoko, Sidiki Djabate, Faturu Seku Kuate, and Infadiapate. These four kora players playing this instrument of 21 strings that's plucked either on your lap or on the ground in front of you. They all come from great Mande lineages and recorded a landmark album called Mali Ancient Strings that carried solo and ensemble kora repertory beyond Mali into international recording history. This work is called Tutu, a tune that's dedicated to greatness.

That was Tutu, played by the Djali or Griot Kora Masters. Djelima di Sisoko, Sidiki Djabate, Baturu Sekukuyate, and Infa Djabate. This core work in the Munda kingdoms, passed orally through Djali families for centuries, is a tune that was beloved of Munding kings and still alive in the red dust and courtyard air of Mundan country to this day. The tune is related to the story of a female warrior, very strong and courageous, and it's an act of praise song for her leadership, her dedication, and her ascension. And hold the sound of tutu in your ear. We're in the same courtyard, the same ochre dust, the air still warm around the strings, but the hands have changed. As this next work answers tutu from the father's landmark album, Mali, Ancient Strings, we move to the son's continuation. This is a recording from New Ancient Strings, the album where Tumani Djabate, son of Sidiki, and Balake Sisoko, son of Djelimadi, continue the conversation. Korabali directly recalls tutu. You'll recognise the shape of the music, the returning patterns, the bright upper lines, the bass moving underneath like footsteps already known by the red-brown ground. This is reply. The fathers have spoken, now the sons answer.

Korabali, a work that Tumani Jabate penned. It means it never dies, and it's his own version of the tutu piece that we heard before that. So the sons here, Tumani Jabate and Balake Sisoko, both on Kora, continuing the conversation begun by their fathers, Sidiki Diabate and Jelimadi Sisoko, the voices before them. From fathers to sons, now to the grandson. We're moving west to Casamance in southern Senegal. Silver river country, green mangrove edges, humid air sitting close on the skin. Water is never far away. Brown-green rivers carry boats, voices, fish smoke, prayer, trade, family names. Palms shift in the heat. A boat knocks softly against the bank. Sekou Keita comes from both the Keita and Sisoko lineages. Royal history on one side, hereditary musicianship on the other. No pressure then. Just a few centuries of family business waiting in the corner. And in this river air, family protocol has weight. Tatono was the nickname of Sekou's grandfather, Jali Kemo Sisoko. As a younger family member, using that nickname himself would have been disrespectful. So this piece approaches the name through music, carefully, like stepping toward the doorway of an elder's house. This is Grandson and Family Story, Audible. Kora with orchestra, yes, but the orchestra is not the authority here. The Kora will speak and lead its family line. The concert hall has to adjust its ears to the river, the heat, and the elder's name in the room. Tatono.

Tatono's Path from African Rhapsodies, a work for chora and symphonic orchestra by Sekou Keita. And this particular rhapsody honouring his grandfather, who was nicknamed Tatono. That lineage in music and storytelling heard here with Sekou Keita playing the chora and leading the BBC Concert Orchestra alongside conductor Mark Herron. After family story and connection in sound, we widen out into oceanic roots. Roots of rupture as much as departure. From the Madagascan eastern coast facing the Indian Ocean, white salt air, weathered wooden boats, rope against grey docks, water slapping hulls, while the horizon looks calm enough to lie to you. This music comes from Les Routes d'Esclavage, 1444 to 1888, an album tracing the routes by which African peoples, labour, instruments, songs, prayer and knowledge were violently scattered across oceans and empires in these routes of slavery. That's what the French term means. With pearl light on the water and salt on the tongue, oceans do not only connect, they also conceal at times. Madagascar is where this music starts from, and that's, you know, all the way on the other side of the eastern coast of Africa. How does that connect with the West through one of these routes? Vero, this piece, is of a long cultural exchange from East Africa with the wider ocean roots and world. There are two string instruments we're hearing here. The chora that you know under the hands of Balake Sisoko. The slightly sliding, bending string instrument is a valia by Rajavi from Madagascar, a shimmering tube zither that shares with us this water map, chora, valia, and oud as well, meeting over oceans.

A short excerpt from Vero, which means truth. A work of Madagascan origin and reshaped by three extraordinary string players from across Africa. Rajari from Madagascar playing his valiya, this tube zither with its shimmering sound and slight pitch bends here and there. Then on oud from Morocco, we heard Driss El Maloumi and with his kora, Balake Sissoko. This work from the album The Roots of Slavery, 1444 to 1888, telling that story of how the Indian Ocean could meet with the Atlantic through bodies, through exchange. And from these ocean routes, we turn to the Sahara. And we're in Mauritania, which has always had a direct relationship with the Mande kingdoms. It's on the edge of them and has been part of a number of interconnected systems engaging with the Mande. Nouakchott is the capital. Ochre streets, Atlantic winds, pale market dust, blue cloth flickering between stalls. White sun hits hard on these walls. The air tastes faintly of salt, but the desert is right there, in the dryness on your lips, in the sand gathering at the city's edges. Mauritania is a crossing point. The Mande kingdoms were connected to wider Saharan systems. Trade routes, religious routes, praise poetry, scholarship, salt, gold, caravans, ports, news carried through sound. You can feel that movement here. Atlantic air on one side, desert heat on the other. Quranic recitation, guitar strings, Adin harp patterns, information moving through wind, dust and voice. This is Dimiment Abba and Khalifa Oud Eid, both coming from Mauritania's Bedan musical world, some of the Moorish communities of Mauritania. Their hereditary musicians are known as Igoen, musicians, praise singers, poets and carriers of political and social knowledge. So they're similar in social gravity to Mande Djali, but within their own Mauritanian system. Dimiment Abba was a national icon. With her Adin, the Mauritanian harp, she gives this music strings like gold heat shimmering and a voice of wind over open white sand, singing Mauritania, my beloved country.

Mauritania, my beloved country, by Khalifa Oud Eid, who you heard there on guitar, joining his wife, Dimi Mint Abba, who was playing Ardin, the Mauritanian harp, and they were accompanied by Dimi's daughters as well. So an all-family affair here. And that comes from another landmark album. That's the first studio recording of Moorish musicians from Mauritania to be released globally. And telling that Saharan side of this story we're travelling through today in West Africa, exploring the music of the Mande kingdoms and their interconnectedness with other cultures and groups across the continent. After ocean rupture and then Saharan exchange, we return to Mali, to courtyard heat, red earth, blue shades, and the clean gold brightness of chorus strings in the air. The light is different now. Our ears have travelled through white salt water, desert wind, port noises, market speech, indigo cloth, and gold sand. Here, Tumani Jabate enters as reclamation. Kaira means peace. Peace with backbone. And on the album Korolen, Tumani does not ask anybody to validate Mandinka music for him. He names it himself, calling this Mandinka classical music, saying Africa has its classical music too, older than Beethoven, Mozart or Bach, he noted. Back in Bamako air, that claim lands differently. The courtyard does not need permission from the concert hall. The kora has its own architecture. Bass, shimmer, pattern, silence, return. And Tumani is talking about rank here. Refinement, spiritual depth and ancestral authority. The kind of music Western ears have too often filed under that terrible term everybody should unlearn, world music. When what they actually meant was, we've not learned this system yet. The London Symphony Orchestra is here, yes. All that polished concert hall air, black suits, varnished wood. But the orchestra is entering the kora's world. Peace after rupture. This is Moon Kaira.

Moon Kyra by Tumani Jabate, who was on Cora there leading the London Symphony Orchestra. Peace after rupture, authority after dispersal, and Mandinka classical music named on its own terms. In our journey looking at the sounds and the oral histories, musical legacies of the Mande kingdoms, we now move into modern Mali. Bamako after dark, blue-black sky, amber streetlight, dust cooling on the road. Somewhere a radio leaks through a doorway and the city keeps speaking even when the music turns inward. Rakia Traore is rooted in Mande and Bambara worlds, and her relationship to Jali tradition carries its own social tension. She's spoken about Jali families as the people who transmitted Malian history orally from generation to generation, but Rakia herself is considered a noble Bambara, part of the Mande kingdoms, and therefore not traditionally permitted to learn and sing Jali songs in the usual social setting. Noble women haven't always had that doorway. So when Rakia Traore writes, shapes, experiments and collaborates, she is also negotiating boundaries. Who is allowed to carry which songs, which histories, which authority? In this work, Manyan, her voice meets the chronos.

and the strings follow her lead. The song searches through poverty, unfairness, and the uneven hands life deals out. In one translation, she asks, "What have I done to deserve such a life? Who have I offended in heaven? Those children of wealthy parents, what have they given as an offering? Their hands were rinsed in clear water, mine in oil."

Mania by Rokia Traore. Munda and Bambara song carried into an intercultural exchange with Rokia Traore firmly at the helm. We close with the next generation. The air opens out into Senegambia. Straw-coloured grass brushing the ankles, cattle bells in the distance, morning birds above the compound. Green leaves catch the early light, and white dust lifts in clouds around your feet. The kora is still here. It's bright and fluent, it's gold against the morning air, but about to walk beside the riti, one string fiddle called Nyanuru as well in parts of West Africa, and with Fulbe words. Fulbe is the language of the Fula or Fulani peoples. Sona Jabate, who is playing the kora here and many other instruments, is born into the great Jobate Jali family. She's a cousin of Tumani, who we heard earlier. And she's widely recognised as the first professional female kora virtuoso from a West African Jali family. And we pause there because that's important. That detail opens a door in a room where the doorway was often guarded. In a tradition where the kora has long been publicly framed as a male instrument, Sonna has arrived. Her steadiness in kora, the earthy knock of a calabash, the bow crossing one string and a voice moving forward without asking permission. Gainako, the name of this work, means cattle herdsman. The lyrics are in Fulbe by Saihu Kanute. And as Dude Kamara plays the riti, that one string fiddle, you can feel the raw, reedy, direct, human-like voice pulled through horsehair and wood. I leave you here in music. Murakoze Chane, thank you so much for joining me, Stephanie Kabanyana Kanyandekwe, on this journey across West Africa, learning about music from the Munda kingdoms and their instruments. There's quite a lot of information that I've poured into this week's passenger itinerary and travel guide. You'll find that on the website abc.net.au/classic, passenger under the programs tab, as we first launch on ABC Classic before travelling the sands across to ABC Radio National. There's quite an extensive glossary there as well. I know there's a lot of new terms that we've talked about in our journey today, and instruments that may be new to you too, so you'll find some images in this travel diary as well.

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0: Good morning, this is ABC News with David Rollins. New gambling reforms could place tighter limits on how wagering companies market to vulnerable customers. Kaveh Akbari has the details.
1: Labour and the Coalition have reached a tentative deal to strengthen the government's gambling legislation with new restrictions targeting inducements such as bonus offers. The changes would include cooling off periods for new customers and people returning to gambling after removing themselves from the BetStop exclusion register. They would also prevent VIP account managers from earning commissions linked to how much individual customers spend. A separate national register would allow Australians to opt out of wagering advertising across their online accounts through a single system. The deal is yet to receive final approval from Labor and Coalition party rooms before being taken to Parliament.
0: A prominent economist has rejected Western Australia's argument that its special GST protections are necessary for Australia's economic prosperity. The Productivity Commission says the 2018 changes have left WA with significantly greater fiscal capacity than other states, largely shielding its GST share from the impact of booming mining royalties. Economist Saul Eslake says the current system effectively asks the rest of the country to disregard the enormous revenue windfall that WA has received from its resources sector.
2: Western Australians want the rest of the country to pretend that the windfall gains they've reaped over the last 20 years don't exist, that this corruption of the GST distribution system is somehow essential to ensure Australia's overall national prosperity just doesn't bear with the facts.
0: US President Donald Trump has threatened to bomb Oman if it blocks American efforts to take control of the Strait of Hormuz as it continues to press Iran to surrender. Nick Palmiter has the latest.
3: Mr. Trump used expletives in making the warning in an interview with Fox News, referring to ongoing talks between Oman and Iran on control of the strait. Iranian and Omani officials have been talking for weeks on future maritime navigation arrangements through the strait, which Mr. Trump has floated as a future US territory. Iran's coast flanks on the north side of Hormuz and Oman lies on the south. It comes as Iran signals it may shift to a more aggressive military stance if peace talks with the US failed to reach an outcome. Progress towards peace talks and a resumption of traffic through the strait has ground to a halt. Monday was the 60th day of a 60-day interim agreement to try reach a permanent deal.
0: Hundreds of people have gathered in London's Trafalgar Square at a vigil for Jason Arday, a former professor who was found dead last week following his resignation over plagiarism allegations. Arday, who became Cambridge University's youngest black professor when appointed in 2023, had faced weeks of media coverage over the claims, which he denied. The university's chancellor, Lord Chris Smith, has criticised the racist feeding frenzy around Arday, while more than 80,000 people have signed a petition seeking an inquiry into media coverage surrounding him. A cargo ship has reportedly been seized off the coast of Somalia, with eight people believed to have boarded the vessel. The BBC's Joanna Keane has the story.
4: The waters off Somalia were once notorious for hijacking, with pirates demanding ransoms of millions of dollars. Extensive security measures were put in place and the incidents almost disappeared. But in recent years, the focus has shifted, with patrols moving up into the Red Sea, where Yemen's Houthi rebels have been attacking ships. More recently, the US war with Iran may have compounded the problem, with patrols spread more thinly. This cargo ship was just 4 nautical miles off Somalia. The UK Maritime Trade Operations has advised other ships in the area to be cautious and to report anything suspicious.
0: Ireland's police chief has warned that some young people are driving the wrong way on the motorway for social media likes, following 2 head-on crashes near Dublin in recent weeks. The warning by the head of the Irish police force, Justin Kelly, came after 5 male teenagers died in a crash early on Sunday, seriously injuring 3 women and a child in another car who were travelling to Dublin Airport. The head of the Garda Representative Association, which represents police officers, says it is a standard practice for police not to pursue a car driving on the wrong side of a motorway due to the risk to other drivers. That brings up to date with ABC News.
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14: Paul Mullen is a retired forensic psychiatrist. He's dedicated much of his life's work to examining the more extreme ends of the human condition. First, focusing on the psychology of stalking and the long-term impact of domestic violence. And after his personal experience of being caught up in the aftermath of a massacre carried out by a gunman acting alone, the trajectory of his career changed. And Paul began studying the lone man that commits the mass killing, assessing these perpetrators and their psychology. Paul Mullen's written a book, and it's called Running Amok, Inside the Mind of a Lone Mass Killer. Hello, Paul.
15: Hi.
14: This phrase, running amok, it's a familiar phrase, but I don't think a lot of people are necessarily aware of where it comes from. Can you just tell me the story of where the phrase running amok comes from?
15: It's a Malay word, and it describes a piece of behaviour which typically involves a youngish man who's become alienated and isolated, who goes out into a public place armed with a bladed weapon or a club and begins to attack people trying to kill them until he himself is killed by the crowd that comes to protect the other victims. This was first described in European literature by a Portuguese called Barbosa, way back in the 17th century. It became clear that this was a form of suicide, that what these people intended was to die among their victims. It was a way of going out in what they saw as a blaze of power and glory.
14: This is what Americans sometimes call suicide by cop, isn't it?
15: It is indeed, except it wasn't usually the police that killed them. It was the other people who were quite used to this phenomena who would gather around and beat them to death again with clubs and bladed weapons.
14: I mean, the immediate objective is to commit these acts of mass murder amongst the young men running amok. But what's the ultimate goal here? Is it suicide or is it something else?
15: No, the ultimate goal is suicide. These are people who've decided to kill themselves and decided that they will avoid the religious implications of suicide by getting other people to kill them, and also restore to some extent what they feel is their lost prestige by this dramatic, violent event, which in their minds is an event of courage and glory.
14: So in some ways, is it not only an attempt at suicide, but also an attempt at immortality?
15: Not so much immortality, but to gain status. It's to gain status at that time. It's only when you come to the examples in the West you begin to have fame as part of the issue.
14: That's very much part of Viking culture. Men would go out and commit extraordinary acts of violence in the idea.

0: fear that perhaps they'd die, but they would exhibit their fearlessness, and through this their name would ring out forevermore. What do we know what was driving this behaviour?
1: What was driving it was seeking suicide and a non-humiliating way out. What was interesting was when Malaya fell under the colonial administration of the British, they spent some time inquiring into these events. The police were trained in capturing them. And then you didn't give them death. You gave them something utterly humiliating within Malay culture, which was to confine them in a psychiatric hospital. And it worked. These things decreased and virtually disappeared during the rest of the period of colonial administration and have never really returned.
0: So in defining this act as the act of a lunatic, the act of a person not in their right mind, and denying them the suicide or the death that they were seeking at the end of that, that not only thwarted their plan, but also sort of pushed them into greater ignominy, into greater shame?
1: That's right, yes. I mean, it far from overcoming their shame and sense of helplessness and worthlessness, it reinforced it. And so this really became a most undesirable outcome, and it stopped it. And they put them in a special unit within one of the Malay psychiatric hospitals, quite near Singapore, in fact. And that unit still existed when I first visited Malaysia, and it was there, unchanged from the colonial days. It was now being used for a place to put the offenders who'd been found insane at trial.
0: One man can do a lot of damage with a bladed weapon like a machete.
1: Yeah.
0: But then we get gun technology arriving.
1: Yes.
0: What's your understanding of when we start to see throughout history a man pick up a gun?
1: It's an interesting story because the first time it happened, as far as we know, in the Western world, was in Germany in 1913. And then there was another episode, actually in Melbourne. In 1924, which was the second time someone went with a gun, shot people at random, and then killed themselves. And that occurred in the Botanic Gardens in Melbourne. Five women were shot, four of whom died, and the man then killed himself after having shot five women at random.
0: So, fast-forwarding to Texas in 1966, there's a famous incident, and I think that kind of got written into the cultural memory. I think I've heard this story told a few times. Can you tell me about this incident, 66?
1: This was a mature student. He'd served in the army, and he went in on the GI scholarship scheme. And things did not go well. He was married, but the marriage was going badly. He didn't make friends very easily. He became increasingly isolated and almost certainly depressed, and he began to think about suicide. He also felt that he was being treated very badly, getting low marks when he deserved high marks, that no one seemed to recognise his qualities, that when he was in the army, he never got the credit for his many achievements. So this resentful, angry young man, then aged 25, decided he would kill himself. He knew nothing about the previous cases. Kill himself in a way which allowed him, in his mind, to die in a blaze of glory, literally to die in a blaze of glory. What he did was to go up to the top of the Texas University Tower, dragging his whole gun cupboard with him, of automatic and semi-automatic and other long guns, and shoot people from his vantage point, the top of the tower, and then to die there, again, in his view, in a blaze of glory. And he got his wish. He killed 15 people. He injured numerous others before he was finally shot down by the police, dying at the top of the tower. Now, this got enormous publicity. Nothing like it ever before. Mass publicity. Got the front page, almost the whole of the front page of the New York Times and papers around the world, but almost every American daily paper carried it on their front page. So for the first time, this man not only committed a massacre, but became famous. To increase the extent to which he was known and famous, it was decided to make a film. It was called The Deadly Tower. And they had Kurt Russell play the killer.
0: Oh, dear God.
1: The problem was it was a terribly well-meaning film. It was full of lots of well-meaning

0: It's about the virtuous policeman who finally kills him and the dreadful killer, except the dreadful killer was a muttering, mumbling, rarely speaking Kurt Russell. He dominates everything. I mean, with a red bandana, I mean, he becomes the most extraordinary image of violence and rebellion. And, of course, that's where the fascination with this man began.
1: So you're saying this killer in Texas, in perpetrating this massacre, was unwittingly, or wittingly, writing a kind of script?
0: He wrote a script, but he didn't know he was writing a script. He was actually, in some sense, following a script, but he didn't know the script. No, this was de novo. This is the start. This is the seed, which was to grow into a major social problem for many Western countries. And in fact, the first person to imitate him and say he was imitating him was another student in a college about nearly a year later, and he actually cited this man as his inspiration. And after the film, you had almost the complete story of suicide in a context of becoming famous and being seen as powerful and enormously destructive. There was the script. And the script was followed. It's remarkable in the early years how many people put on a red bandana to go out and do the killing. And it wasn't helped, of course, by the Rambo film with his red bandana. But there we are. Hopefully that was a pure chance.
1: Today I'm with Paul Mullen. He's a retired forensic psychiatrist. He's written a book called Running Amok, Inside the Mind of a Lone Killer. Paul, I was living in the UK when the massacre occurred in the Scottish town of Dunblane. I don't remember the killer's name and I don't want to, and I'm glad I don't. And you make it a point that the names of these perpetrators should simply not be mentioned. Just explain to me why that's so important.
0: Why people imitate these people. And really, from Texas back in 1966 onwards, most, if not all, of these killings are actually an imitation. They are following a script. And one of the most important parts of the script, suicide is the most important. The second most important thing is to guarantee themselves fame, that these obscure, resentful, rejected human beings suddenly become world famous. Everyone knows their name. Now, obviously, you say, well, the names are already out there. That's true. But what we want to influence is the people who may do this in the future. And if they know their name will never be uttered, if they know that the only names that are ever going to be attached to a massacre are the names of the victims, and that there will be utter silence about the individual who commits these massacres, then it takes away one of the temptations of this kind of behaviour. You will not become famous.
1: Now, you got an early insight to this when you were studying psychiatry in the United Kingdom as a student. You did a student placement at the notorious Broadmoor psychiatric prison. You met an inmate there who you spoke with. Tell me about this inmate and why he sticks in your mind.
0: I mean, we all have to construct the story. Why in the world did you finish up in this obscure area of psychiatry, which it was obscure at the time, called forensic psychiatry? I think there are multiple reasons in my case, but one of the things that we had to do when we were training in psychiatry at the Maudsley was do certain visits. And one of the visits we did was to Broadmoor. And I have to say, walking around yet another large mental hospital didn't exactly fill me with any great interest. I mean, been happy if I was able to talk to some of the patients, but they were just showing us rooms and this and that. So I slid off and I sat in the gardens. It was a nice summer day, sitting in the gardens. And there was a man doing a bit of gardening and he put his tools down, man I would have thought in his 70s, and he came over and sat next to me. And I said hello, and he said hello, and I said, are you the gardener? He said, no, I'm a patient. Oh, I said, I'm quite a famous patient, he said. Oh, I said, you won't know me. So I said, oh. I am, he said, the Greenwich Gaslight Murderer. And I said, ah, the soldier who strangled and killed three or was it four prostitutes between late 1914 and 1918. So he looked at me. He was terribly pleased that he was famous. Anyway, so he started chatting happily with me about this case.
1: He was pleased you'd heard of him.
0: Oh, yeah.

0: absolutely delighted. He is an interesting story because how he was caught in the end was someone at Scotland Yard had the sense to look at the dates at which these women were strangled and match them up with the leave from various regiments of soldiers who were fighting in France. And actually, it wasn't terribly difficult because most of the members of the regiments who'd been started fighting in 1914 were dead or injured, so there weren't many left in most of the regiments. And they identified the particular regiment. There was only a small number of men. And they went round and interviewed these men, and one of them confessed to it, and that was him. Then they had a problem. This man had gone all the way through. He was a survivor. He got lots of commendations. He was rattling with medals. And here he was, the murderer of prostitutes. So they charged him with murder. But no one wanted to hang him. I mean, it was just immediately after the war. I mean, this was hanging a war hero. It wasn't going to happen. So they accepted a plea of insanity.
1: But was he insane?
0: No, not at all.
1: But by definition, Paul, if someone wants to murder complete strangers, does that make them by definition insane?
0: No. It certainly makes them different from your average citizen. I think one could say that with him. But no, some of them, about 10% of mass killers and about 10% of serial killers have a serious mental illness. Now, they also have terrible psychological and emotional problems, but they're not psychotic, they're not mad. And this man wasn't mad, but it was a way of avoiding hanging this man.
1: I wonder if it could be said he was following a script set by Jack the Ripper way back when.
0: I don't think he was that well educated. He might have been. Well, actually, it's not a bad suggestion. I've never thought of it, because the murders took place in much the same place as Jack the Ripper's.
1: So when you started out doing psychiatry, as a forensic psychiatrist, involved in criminal investigations and the like, you didn't start in this area. What kind of work were you doing initially, early on in your career?
0: Right. I mean, I trained at the Maudsley and in America. And when I finished my training, I worked largely in general psychiatry. My specialty area was working with people with major psychosis, particularly schizophrenia. And my research area was rather obscure, really, as neuroendocrinology. So I worked in a laboratory alongside my training and worked full-time for a while in a laboratory studying various compounds which might affect a mental function, particularly hormonal ones. And the pineal was probably the central area, and sleep-wake rhythms. So I was very much a neurobiologist practicing psychiatry at the same time.
1: How were you brought in to assist with criminal cases?
0: Well, I went to university first in 1963, and I was involved in a lot of left-wing politics, student politics. I worked with an organisation called Release, and there were a group of lawyers and myself who tried to assist people coming up on charges, usually of just the possession of cannabis, occasionally of possession of hallucinogens. We provided sort of an attempt at defence. And I also started working for Mind in the UK, going to Broadmoor to examine people who were appealing against their continued detention so that they would have a psychiatric report which might assist them. No one would do that because you didn't get paid for it. There was no money to pay for it. And you couldn't get more senior psychiatrists to take a day out, not earn any money, and also risk getting on the wrong side of most of their colleagues. I mean, I didn't really mind getting on the wrong side of my colleagues, and I thought it was wonderful to have this opportunity. Didn't need to pay me. So that's why I slid towards an interest in forensic. And I started to do more cases, and the young lawyers I'd met in the, as it were, in the alternative culture, they grew up to be big lawyers. And they started to ask me to do cases, and the cases became more and more serious, and I suddenly found I was doing a steady series of assessments and giving evidence on murder cases.
1: And was it hard to walk into the room sometimes, knowing you're going to be confronted by someone who may well have committed some terrible deed?
0: Oh, I wouldn't see them unless they'd known to have committed it. I mean, my job is not finding out whether someone committed it. It's finding out why they committed it. And unless they've either been convicted or they're planning to accept that they did indeed do the killing, they don't get to see someone like me.
1: And given that psychopaths can often learn to mimic a compassionate, empathic human being, yes, is it your job to kind of see through that if you can?
0: I think you have to see through the people who pretend to be insane. They're actually

0: simply rare and they're very easy to see through. I don't really go for something called a psychopath. I think there are some people who are extremely disturbed emotionally, sometimes sexually. It's usually not difficult to explain their disturbance given the histories that they have of abuse during childhood, odd events. I mean, you very rarely see any of these people from stable and supportive home backgrounds. You see an occasional one, but that's very uncommon.
1: So by 1990, you'd moved from Britain to New Zealand, where you were working at a university as a professor of general psychiatry.
0: Yes.
1: You were living near a small town called Arimoana, near Dunedin in the South Island. And there was this one night at home when you heard something like gunfire.
0: Yes. At one time, I used to enjoy target shooting. So I'm fairly familiar with the sound of guns. And this night, this was semi-automatic. And that struck me as strange. I didn't think much more about it, except it went off several times. Then I got a phone call from the hospital, and someone said there's been an incident down in Arimoana, which was further along Harbourside from where we lived.
1: And what had actually happened there, Paul?
0: A man had started shooting people, killing them, and went on killing them, killing and injuring people. The local policeman arrived to try and stop him, and he shot him dead, and then headed up to the hills, but still continued to be shooting at people. What we saw as the evening progressed towards night was ambulances and police cars travelling down towards Arimoana. It went on a long while. It wasn't through well into the next day that he was finally surrounded and killed in a gunfight.
1: So one of your patients had a connection to this man. What can you tell me about that, Paul?
0: Well, I've been seeing this young woman, very bright woman, who had considerable number of problems, eating disorders and other such things, but highly intelligent. And I'd been seeing her for some considerable time, and things had gone very well. She made a lot of progress, and she would talk about her life. And one of the people she talked about was this man who lived next door to her. She'd known him years ago. When she'd known him previously, he was a sort of alternative lifestyle, a bit of left-wing views. He'd always been keen on guns and hunting, but that was within the context of Dunedin. It wasn't unusual, to be honest. In fact, the only thing that he'd ever succeeded at school was in shooting. He kept on winning the school shooting prize, which, after these events, was removed. Anyway, she knew this man, and that he moved in next door, and she'd bit worried about him because he changed. He no longer seemed in the least bit alternative lifestyle, quite the reverse. He was obviously totally fascinated by his guns. He'd acquired a lot more guns. And he was talking about how badly he'd been treated, how people shunned him, people didn't recognise his abilities. And she got worried about him being depressed. And that's why she told me about him. She said, look, I'm very worried about my neighbour. He's depressed.
1: And were you alarmed to hear this at the time?
0: No. Well, he's depressed. And she told me all the other stuff about the guns, and her fear was that he would suicide, which was not an unreasonable fear. So we talked about it, and I gave her advice on how to try and persuade him to come for help, because you can't actually force people.
1: Yeah, this is ringing off some major alarm bells in my mind, but yes, that just was 1990 you're talking about, and a lot of things have happened since then.
0: Absolutely. But it didn't ring any bells. Right. Now, looking back on it now, she gave me a very, very good account of someone who would be a high risk. And if that situation recurred, we'd make sure that someone went to see him. Back then, I thought I was looking at a depressed, unhappy young man who may very well be suicidal, but we couldn't go rushing over there, and we needed him to come to us. Now I would respond differently. And I suppose it was learning that there were real reasons to be concerned about the possibility of him doing exactly what he did do, and that one should have behaved differently, but just didn't have the knowledge.
1: And so you made the decision to step into this world of researching the lone killer. I just wonder if you hesitated before taking that step, because, you know, there's the old Nietzschean phrase about gazing into the abyss, or, you know, because the abyss gazes back at you. Were you in any way hesitant to make that your world, to try and inhabit that kind of mind?
0: Oh, no. I've always enjoyed it. I mean, I love the opportunity it gives you to spend a lot of time with someone. You get a lot of information about them, and you get to find out about someone who's done something so

the male, I think, is much more inclined to become resentful and to blame others for their failures in life. I mean, I think if I could just digress a bit, resentment is important to understand. And what resentment is about is not just feeling that you've been misused or humiliated. It's about the fact that you were in a situation in which you were humiliated, in which you were looked down upon, but you didn't have the courage at that moment to speak up or to strike back in any way whatsoever. You were intimidated by the situation and you never gave vent to your feelings of anger at the way you were treated. So you have two bits of the emotion which you relive, which is the humiliation and your utter failure to respond appropriately to the humiliation. In other words, your weakness. And these things play on the mind. I think all of us to some extent have experiences which develops a moment of resentment, but some people are particularly prone to seeing humiliation when probably unintended, to see that they were ignored and misused when probably they weren't, to see themselves as rejected when they probably weren't. And they don't respond and they build up this thing. So there's a certain tendency to build this up and you relive the experience again and again and again. See, part of the male in our society is that you do not allow yourself to be humiliated without striking back. You do not allow yourself to be misused and ignored without demanding attention. In other words, part of the male image in our society is that you do not allow yourself to put up with bullying, with humiliation, with insult. So it's the failure to do that which is at the very heart of the build-up of resentment.

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1: Today I'm with Paul Mullen. Paul's a retired forensic psychiatrist. He was trained in the UK, moved to New Zealand where he became involved in the aftermath of a mass shooting by a lone killer, which has led him to specialise in this area. He wrote a book called Running Amok, Inside the Mind of a Lone Mass Killer. So, Paul, you moved to Australia to become Professor of Forensic Psychiatry at Monash University. And this was in 1996, just after the incident we all remember that occurred in Tasmania, which led to Australia fundamentally revising our gun laws. How were you brought into that case?
2: The morning after the terrible events, I got a phone call asking me if I would come over and see the killer to provide a psychiatric report. I was approached both first by the defence and then by the prosecution to do this. Defence came first, so I said yes to the defence. Some young people have got no idea what the impact of the events in Tasmania was on the whole of Australia. The whole country was in shock and distress at what had happened. And I think it's within that context that one has to understand the response and the events. It was a blow to everyone in Australia.
1: So you were brought in to make an assessment of the perpetrator. Where were you brought to meet with him?
2: By the time I arrived, he was in hospital. If you remember, the last events in this terrible story was that he went into a house nearby and was holed up in the house. And he wasn't responding to attempts to talk with him. And he decided that he would again end this terrible event by dying again, literally in a blaze of glory. He set the place alight and he expected to burn up in this dramatic final moment. But when his clothes caught fire, he got frightened and he ran out of the house with his clothes on fire. The police surrounding thought this was a hostage escaping, so they rushed over and put the flames out and saved him. So there he was,

0: in the hospital with quite a lot of burns. I went to see him, and I'd asked for someone to be there when I first saw him, who knew him well. So they found a social worker who'd known him. She was there, and I thought that might make it easier to get him to talk. In fact, it was totally unnecessary. He was more than happy to talk to me, and she left very soon afterwards.
1: And what was the first thing he said to you?
0: Well, he'd been strapped down. He'd been tied into the bed, and I'd had the officers remove the restraints, because I interview people with restraints on them. He looked at me, a little silly little grin, and he looked at me and he said, "I've got the record, haven't I?" And I had no need to ask him what the record was. He had killed more people in a single episode of this kind of massacre than anyone had before him. And he knew it. It told me two things. One, it told me something about the man who'd think that I might join him in a sort of celebration, I suppose, or be shocked or something. And it also told me that he knew a lot about these killings. He'd actually made some effort to study them before.
1: So this hateful script that had been written in Texas, he was following something like that script?
0: He was following that script. And of course, by then, the script was very widespread. You know, they were occurring not on a daily basis, but through America and other places they were occurring regularly.
1: And we'd had incidents in Australia too, in Melbourne and the like. But so he, in his mind, he was the star of this ridiculously vile movie, in other words.
0: Absolutely.
1: Was it difficult to examine his psychological state?
0: It was difficult. I mean, truth is not his strong point. You know, he'll just say something, the first thing that comes into his mind. So you get him to talk and he'll babble on, and some of it will be just fantasies. But some of it, interestingly, he doesn't seem to have any filter. So he'd tell you things that he shouldn't really tell you if he was calculating and able to think what's the best thing for me to say in this situation. Not at all. It all flowed out. Fantasies, lies, and the truth.
1: But that's all part of the game you're talking about earlier, isn't it?
0: Yes.
1: This is all about him writing a story of himself. And
0: that's right.
1: Because his intent isn't necessarily to get in or out of prison. It's to become famous in his mind.
0: Yes, it is. But also, I mean, he told me a lot about himself. I mean, I sat with him for hours and he just chatted on and learnt quite a lot about him. And the first thing I learnt was he wasn't psychotic. It was clear that he had not had any hallucinations. And nor did he have any delusions. He had these terrible fantasies, but they weren't delusions.
1: So he wasn't able to plead not guilty by way of insanity or some kind of mental disorder like that.
0: No.
1: But there was a feeling you had and a lot of other people had that it was essential he should enter a guilty plea. Why was that so critical to your mind?
0: The last thing you need is this silly man who has little or no control over what comes out of his mouth, having a performance in front of the world's press and forcing people to give evidence about what they saw, which was going to be horrible, a terrible thing for everyone.
1: And put him in centre stage again.
0: Oh, absolutely, exactly what he wanted. He was looking forward to being the star of the world's press. And, of course, he did silly things. Like he thought, well, I'll plead guilty to some and I'm plead not guilty to others, he said. And that way I'll have my trial, won't I? Now, if push came to shove, I was more than happy to go up and say, for various reasons, he was a very low IQ. He was borderline subnormal in terms of IQ. Because of his diminished intellect, he would not be fit to stand trial. But the other hope was that he'd plead guilty. And he did plead guilty and the trial was over. There was no publicity, no journalists, no performing in the box as he hoped.
1: The other way these situations can go is exemplified by the 2011 tragedy that happened in Norway, where a gunman perpetrated a massacre on an island. And after this killer was captured, how was he first evaluated? What was his first evaluation?
0: Well, I mean, he had intended to kill himself, but he lost his nerve at the end and was captured. So in Norway, they have a process where someone who's committed something like a homicide is examined by two court-appointed psychiatrists. So you don't have, I mean, in Australia, if someone has killed someone and the issue of mental impairment comes up or unfitness to plead, there's at least two psychiatrists involved, one for the defence and one for the prosecution. Ours is an adversarial system. In Norway, it is not an adversarial system. It is an inquiry system, like most of Europe, actually. So the court appoints two psychiatrists. They're not supposed to be for defence or prosecution. They're supposed to give independent opinions. Anyway, the first two psychiatrists who saw him came to the conclusion that he had schizophrenia and was therefore mentally impaired. And when this was announced that he was to go before the court with reports recommending an insanity finding, a mental impairment finding, there was an enormous public outcry. People were very angry.
1: Why?
0: Well, people often get things muddled up. They think if you go to prison, then you're being punished and you'll stay there forever, you know, if you've committed this terrible crime. But somehow if you go to a hospital, secure hospital, you're going to be treated much more kindly and you may get out. I think the real fear that people have is if people go to a hospital, they might be released. And no one wanted this man back in the community.
1: Right, so if he goes to hospital, the thinking was that he'd be off the hook somehow after this atrocity.
0: Or would somehow get out. It's not true. I ran a secure hospital for many, many years. There are some people who are never going to go out.
1: So what was the upshot of this public outcry?
0: Well, they appointed two more psychiatrists. And they didn't agree with the first lot of psychiatrists. Therefore, essentially goes to trial. No one seemed to think through what this meant with these squabbling psychiatrists.
1: So it went to a public trial as a result of the findings of this second group of psychiatrists. And what was the impact of a public trial?
0: It was terrible because he was just given a platform to spout his extreme right-wing views. Was he mentally impaired? A very interesting question. He didn't have schizophrenia. I think if I'd examined him, I would have probably come down on the grounds that he was mentally impaired, probably with a delusional disorder, back to paranoia.
1: So he was given a platform, but do we know that he was then imitated afterwards?
0: Oh, yes. Certainly in Europe, he became the most cited precursor. People, when they wrote their little manifestos or recorded their final swan song before going out to kill and die, his name kept popping up. The other thing about many of these killers is that they tend to the authoritarian, survivalist, neo-Nazi spectrum in their politics.
1: Is there a chicken and egg question with that, though? Is it their mental disorder that leads them to pick up these Nazi views, or is it the Nazi views that pushes them into the disorder?
0: I think resentment. It was noted a long while ago by psychiatrists during the rise of the Nazi movement in Germany that this was based largely on resentment, just as Trump and the people who support Trump. It's resentment which is driving them, not quite such virile resentment as drives mass killers, but the same phenomena, really. The sense, I have been overlooked, I'm not getting a fair deal, I'm not able to respond, I'm not able to assert myself, da-dum, da-dum, da-dum. So that's as one would expect.
1: Today I'm with Paul Mullen. He's a forensic psychiatrist who's written a book called Running Amok, Inside the Mind of a Lone Mass Killer. Paul, you became involved with the case of a man that we're just going to simply refer to as S. This man, S, was already in prison. What made his story a little different from the scripts you've been describing here?
0: This was a remarkable case. And the most important thing about it was that this man didn't complete his plans. He was 18, coming on 19. His parents were first-generation immigrants. The father was caring, but a rather withdrawn, isolated man. The mother, she had a diagnosis of schizophrenia, but I don't think she had schizophrenia, looking at her notes. She had what would be called a psychosis of immigration, typical of that particular disorder. So his home was less than entirely stable. He was overweight. He was bullied at school. He was fascinated by all things military. And the thing that bound he and his father together was that they would go out shooting together. And he became a very adept hunter. He also collected guns. So he had a number of weapons, including a semi-automatic rifle. He'd hoped to go into the army and, in fact, joined the army cadet force. And when he finished school, applied for the army and was turned down on health grounds. As far as I could see from the reports, the health grounds consisted of him being obese, which he was. Anyway, he was turned down, which he was very bitter about. He applied to the police, who also turned him down on health grounds, also for obesity. And he just drifted.

0: started out of work, and he began essentially to live his life in his upstairs bedroom, speaking to no one really, apart from occasionally to his mother or father. And he sat there and he read. He read about things military. He read about mass killers. He learned a lot about those from the Texas University massacre onwards. And he became increasingly caught up in fantasies, military fantasies of glory, of dying a hero, and also fantasies of committing a massacre. And he also had a very marked resentment. I mean, he just felt he'd been terribly misused, misunderstood, and also he felt he'd shown himself a coward. When he was bullied, he didn't respond. When he was humiliated, he didn't respond. When people laughed at him, he just smiled back instead of giving them a right mouthful. The whole of his life, he felt he'd been a coward and failed to respond to the injustices to which he was exposed. And in his fantasies, the fantasy of the massacre, of going out and killing people as sort of substitutes for all those people he'd let walk over the top of him, became more and more important. He began to live in a world of fantasy. And in the end, he felt life was no longer worth living. He was going to kill himself. And before he killed himself, he was going to live out his fantasy. He was going to commit a massacre. One of the features you don't come across very often in major offenders is obsessionality, obsessiveness. Neat and tidy is not common among your general population of violent offenders. But neat and tidy is a feature of many of those who commit these massacres. For example, the Hoddle Street killer was, presumably still is, absolutely obsessive about tidiness and order. He gets this plan. What he's going to do is he's going to go down and climb up one of the light stands at the MCG. And when the crowd has gathered for the AFL, he's going to shoot down with his semi-automatic into the crowd. And he thought about this, and the first thing he did was to test whether he could get up there. And he went, and he found that he could indeed, with relative ease, get access to these towers and climb up. He then wondered whether he'd have the courage to actually pull the trigger. So he decided to go on a dummy run, and he went into a car park in Melbourne, which overlooked another car park. He took his semi-automatic with him, and he shot at the vehicles which were in the other car park. So he riddled them with bullets and packed up his gun and went off. So he convinced himself that, OK, I can do that. And then he did a final dry run all through what he was going to do and climbed up again, carrying not his gun, but something of the same size. And he realised it was going to be quite difficult once he was up there. If people started clambering up after him, he wouldn't be able to move his semi-automatic rifle in a manner which would allow him to shoot down from his vantage point behind the lights, down at people who might be clambering up to stop him. So he decided he needed a short weapon. He needed some kind of pistol or other short arm. But getting handguns was even then not easy. So he modified his plan to, first of all, go to a industrial area near where he lived. And he knew there was a guard there who carried a weapon. And he was going to shoot the guard, take his handgun, and then go off to complete his massacre. So it was all carefully planned. And off he went. Everything was in his car, all the equipment. He went to the industrial area. He saw the guard, shot him at a reasonable distance, and then went through the wire and went over to collect the man's gun. And then, up to this time, in a sense, he was living out his fantasies. All that planning, all that going through, it never, and I think this is quite an important element in many of these killers, they never actually confront the reality of what they're going to do. What they're caught up in is their fantasy. So he gets to the poor man who he's shot and starts to take his gun out and sees. He sees what the bullet has done to this man.
1: Oh, he's flooded with horror, was he?
0: Absolutely horrified, terrified.
1: Was he horrified by what he'd done or horrified by the thought that I'm going to be next, since this is all an extended suicide plot?
0: No, it wasn't that. It was what he'd done. that sight of that man's wounds tore through his fantasy and confronted him with cold reality. And he was overwhelmed. He grabbed the gun, got back in his car, and he was in a state of extreme agitation. He drove off, and he managed to bang into a couple of cars. He wasn't really thinking where he was driving. There was a police car nearby, and they were called because he'd hit several cars. And they blocked off his passage, and he saw the police car, and he got out of the car, carrying not his semi-automatic, but his newly acquired handgun, and fired vaguely in the direction of the police and then ran. And the police captured him. He surrendered eventually and went to trial. Now, at trial, it wasn't realised what was happening. At no point did anyone discover in any detail what he was planning to do. It just seemed to them and to the court like this was some kind of attempt, possibly at robbery, possibly at something else, possibly there was a grievance they didn't know. So he was sentenced to life in prison for murder, which he pleaded guilty to, but there was not a great exploration of this man's reasons for killing in his psychology and his emotional life.
1: And what happened once he went into prison?
0: Well, when he first went into prison, he had a very difficult time. He tried to kill himself and failed, and then he started to get into a whole lot of trouble with fighting people, which was interesting. I think it was good for him to fight a few people, actually. Stopped him feeling quite so bad about himself. And he started to build up muscles, etc. And after a year or so, he had a reputation as not the sort of person you pick to fight with. The other thing that happened, he's well-educated. He was very bright. And he did a lot of reading in prison. In fact, gained a Bachelor of Arts degree while he was in prison. But more importantly, he became a source for other prisoners of advice and explanations of the various documents and problems they were having. So he became a valued member of the prison, among the prisoners, both because he had become a large, strong and formidable man, but also because he was constantly helping people in various ways. And when he came to the end of his 25 years and came up for parole, he got very good reports from the prison. People still hadn't really understood what was going on. I saw him in prison and began to explore what had actually happened. And he was given parole, and then I followed him up. Part of the conditions of his parole was that he was to see me regularly, and he did.
1: And what's become of him since leaving prison?
0: Well, it's not easy after 25 years in prison. He had some advantages. He was never a drinker, and he never indulged in drugs. His family, interestingly, continued to visit him regularly. So he wasn't rejected by his family. He made a number of attempts to get jobs, and he did get jobs. It was a real struggle for him to adapt, but he did eventually. And he's made a life for himself.
1: Paul, I raised something earlier, which I want us to touch on again here, which is the chicken and the egg question here. You mentioned several times how a lot of these killers have glommed onto extreme right-wing philosophies, Nazi-like racial supremacy, Aryan supremacy, and we've had similar killers who have glommed on to extreme, intense versions of Islamism as well. But this idea of a kind of an ideological commitment that's articulated before and after the shooting, do they find the ideology, or does the ideology find them and turn them from otherwise, quote-unquote, normal people or non-homicidal people into homicidal people? What's your view on that?
0: They found the ideology, because it's the ideology that appeals to people tortured by resentment. It's about power. It's about striking back. It's about overturning all those snide people who look down on them and abuse them.
1: So if that's the case, why do they seek to get revenge, enact their revenge by killing strangers, innocent people, rather than the actual people who've perpetrated the humiliations upon them?
0: That's a very good question. And the answer is they are following the script. The script is there. They follow the script.
1: So then, wiping the script seems to be kind of an important thing.
0: Yep, absolutely. I mean, it's a cultural script. And if you want a deeper understanding of it, one has to start thinking in terms of what is it in our culture which has made the spread of this possible? Because it is spread by imitation. But why in the world would people want to imitate this? Why did the cultural script develop?
1: Can these things be nipped in the bud if we're seeing disturbing tendencies in people? Can the people be encouraged to find other ways to address their feelings of ignominy and humiliation?
0: Yes. One of the odd things about these people is almost all of them give advance notice. They say they're going to do it. They tell you they're going to do it. They tell people they're going to do it. So they sometimes called leakage. These people test it out by telling people. They write essays, university essays, in which they talk about it. They talk to friends. They go on the internet and they announce it. So one of the things about these people is that a good proportion of them let you know in advance. So if you have the ability to trace particularly their internet communications, and if people are aware that when someone starts talking about or writing about committing a massacre, that they should go to the authorities to make sure that this person is checked out, then you can stop them. And there are now organisations, we're very good in Australia, we've got a number of them in all the states, which are set up to respond to apparent threats of this kind. So communicated by university lecturers, communicated by teachers, communicated by people who have overheard them, etc. And now most, of course, of the people who are identified this way are never going to commit a massacre. But the people doing the assessment, police and psychiatrists and psychologists, are looking for the telltale signs of high risk. And if they find them, then these people are offered help. And if they refuse, they're simply kept on a watch list and followed very carefully to make sure they're not making any moves that might facilitate this. I remember one man dramatically, he'd gone quite a long way along this. He was identified by something he wrote in an essay at the university, and he was sent to me for assessment. And I think it was the first time when he was confronted by people taking this seriously and really thinking he was going to do this, and I think he was well along the line, and he was very high risk, that it became real for him too. And I think it was a shock when he suddenly saw that people were taking him seriously, that this was serious. This might actually be something he was going to do. And he was managed over several years, and fortunately nothing happened. One of the difficulties was managing these people and setting up an organisation to manage them is if you succeed, no one knows, but inevitably, if you keep on seeing high-risk people, one day you're going to get it wrong and they're going to commit a massacre. And then the only thing people know about the organisation is they failed. This has been a big problem in Britain with the organisation there, which was the initial model, which was set up by some colleagues and I many years ago. And the difficulty is that everyone knows about the failure and no one knows, and we don't even know ourselves, how many times we've succeeded in stopping them. But I think we can, and we do.
1: Paul, this has been completely fascinating speaking with you, and thank you for giving us the benefit of your insight and your long expertise in this. Thank you so much.
0: You're very welcome.
1: Paul Mullen's book is called Running Amok, Inside the Mind of a Lone Mass Killer.

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0: Today's conversation with Paul Mullen was made on the lands of the Gadigal people. Producer was Jennifer Leek. Executive producer is Nicola Harrison. I'm Richard Feidler. Thanks for listening.
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4: On the music show after the news, we're going to be talking to Grace Cummings, who's got a new album out, and it's a great big lush weird thing. And also the Baroque violinist, well, she's not Baroque, but she plays Baroque violin, Augusta Mackay Lodge, and we'll be talking about the music of Vivaldi, particularly the music he wrote for orphans.

Later on today's programme, the Baroque violinist Augusta Mackay Lodge is joining us to talk about Anna Maria della Pieta, a Venetian orphan who became a famous violinist and a muse to composers like Antonio Vivaldi. Before that, it's a pleasure to welcome back singer-songwriter Grace Cummings. We last spoke to her in 2022 when her album Storm Queen came out. That was, if you recall, rather bluesy and minimalist. Her voice was very much the centre of it. Rootsy and ragged as car wheels skidding over rocks, somebody wrote. Well, two albums later, we're up to Blood Horse. It's just come out and it's minimalism no longer. It's an ornate, incredibly strange record. I'm not going to try and describe it any further. We'll talk to Grace in a moment. Let's listen to how it starts.

0: That's called The Hills Are Alive with the Sound of Morphine, and it's the opening track of Blood Horse, the new album from Grace Cummings, and it's a pleasure to have her back on the music show. Grace, we should talk first of all about the title of the album. What's a blood horse?
1: It's kind of an archaic term, I suppose, for a thoroughbred that is bred to win, essentially, or bred for success, or bred for something great, but is also very fragile, very temperamental, flighty, and a lot of the time not capable of the success it was meant to have.
0: I'm sensing you identify with the blood horse.
1: Yeah, I mean, not in the success kind of way, but I think in the flighty way. I think there's some kind of chaotic passion and urgency in that image for me.
0: When I first listened to this album, I sent a message to my producer saying, this is magnificently weird.
1: Yeah, yay!
0: I haven't changed my mind about that. What we just heard, The Hills Are Alive with the Sound of Morphine. I mean, I have to ask, was morphine involved in its creation?
1: No, it wasn't. Morphine is, I mean, you know, obviously it's a drug, but it is something that takes pain away, essentially. And that's what the word in this song and this album means to me.
0: You hear all sorts of influences mixed up that you wouldn't normally hear in the same kind of circumstances. I mean, quite apart from the obvious reference to Rodgers and Hammerstein, there's Velvet Underground and there's Scott Walker and See My Producer, here's Neil Diamond.
1: Oh, yeah, okay.
0: And I mean, they're all big, aren't they?
1: It's interesting hearing what references other people have, but I think probably everything that I do is big. Yeah, so I'll accept that because that's for certain. Even if it's something on the gentler side, it's always about something felt in a big way.

0: way.
1: Yes. I wonder how the songs happen. It's almost as though you start with an enormous concept and then plan its contents. But I don't suppose you do. I imagine you do it one song at a time.
0: Yeah. I mean, a lot of the time have absolutely no idea what I'm doing, and then I've done something and I have no idea how I did it. But I don't go into the studio with a concept, say. I now actually am writing an album with a concept because I've heard that question so much that I'm like, I'm going to answer it with a yes one day. So, wait around for that one. But this and previous albums, I kind of figure out what it all is after the fact. And it does make sense and it does piece together and it is a part of the same world, but not something that I'm aware of in the writing and the making. And I guess that's why you write and make things in the first place, you know, because it's like, for me, it's the way to process stuff and a lot of stuff that I don't understand yet, and to kind of like get whatever is in the basement out somehow. And this record, I actually wrote a lot of the songs there. Some I wrote on the day or the day before.
1: And the sounds are obviously, particularly since you wrote them so close to recording them, the sounds must have been a big part of the composition. It wasn't like you just had chords and a melody line. You had this grandeur in your head, I assume.
0: Mm. You know, working with Jonathan Wilson, who is one of my favourite people in the world and a great friend and fellow freak, is the best to work with. I love working with him so much because he has that similar way of thinking and kind of understands where I'm going with something. And but I do think that, and I did think about, you know, like after Ramona, which is the last album I did and I did with Jonathan, I was then aware of what was possible to do, which was, I mean, there was kind of not much off the table.
1: you know. Listening to the album, I sense him there egging you on.
0: Yeah, he. What did we call him? Johnny Goodtime Wilson. He did egg me on. There's a song on the album called Witch, Witch, Witch. And I was in doing my vocals and, you know, not to blow smoke up my own proverbial, but Jonathan started speaking in my ears. He said, oh, Grace, you know, this isn't working out. You've got to come in here. We've got to talk about this. And he'd never really done that before. And I was like, what? What am I? I'm singing this, like, what could it be? It's weird, you know. If anything, he'd just be like, let's take another pass, you know, do it again. So I came into the control room and he's got this, you know, massive board in the control room and a scythe lying over it. The chorus of that song is, I sold my soul to the Reaper Man, and I come out and there's a scythe on the control room and I'm just like, what? First of all, where and how and why, John? Oh, but second of all, yes, I will pick that up and yes, I will sing with it in my hands. So it's kind of like, I love working with Jonathan because playfulness does not have a limit, and that's incredibly important to me. I think once you start getting pretty serious about stuff, I don't know, it's not my kind of vibe.
1: But they're not separate anyway, are they, being serious and being playful? And I have to ask, did the scythe help? Did it change the way you sang?
0: I mean, it felt good. That's important.

0: You're listening to The Music Show on ABC Radio National. I'm talking to Grace Cummings, and we're talking about her latest album, Blood Horse. Look, last time we spoke was when Storm Queen came out. The opening track of Storm Queen includes the line, "There is no God," and yet he was all over that album, and he's back on this one.
1: Mm-hmm. Yes, God is back. I always talk about God, not because I know what that is. It isn't a particular thing for me, but I think using that language, it's a shortcut to talking about the human condition, you know? Like, when you talk about God, it's kind of like a please help me or thank you for helping me, whatever it is, you know? It's just the biggest word to encapsulate that.

0: That's My God. That's Grace Cummings, and it's from her latest album, Blood Horse. Can we talk about your voice? Because it's a very particular instrument, and I understand you had pneumonia when you did that track.
1: I did get pneumonia in that time, and I wasn't supposed to be doing anything, obviously, but I couldn't get over how interesting my breathing sounded. So I thought, let's just lash ourselves a little bit more, and I'm going to use this because it sounds interesting. And I recorded all the breathing when I was struggling very hard to breathe.
0: When you're in the studio being egged on, I wonder whether you talk about other music a lot, because there seem to be so many little references here and there, sometimes in the lyrics, sometimes in the sounds, to other music. Mm. Do you kind of wrap yourselves in all of these other sounds?
1: We do all the time. I mean, I never stop talking about music. I love it so much, you know. So it just continues when you're making something, really. I mean, it's sometimes all we ever talk about, me and my band and me and my friends and me and Jonathan or whoever. It's the thing that we love. So we're constantly talking about what we love or trying to figure out what was that they did there? How did they get that sound? How could I get that sound? You know, that kind of thing is endless.
0: The last time we spoke about Storm Queen, that title track starts with the line, "Towns Van Zandt took a hold of my hand so I wouldn't feel alone." Mm. Is that a common feeling when you listen to another singer or another musician that they are reaching out?
1: I think that is what I feel with any kind of art that moves me. I think that looking at a painting that I love, I think that listening to a song that moves me, and I also think that I hold my own hand in times of loneliness playing music just to myself. I think that's what it is for all of us, really.
0: We're going to finish with John Lennon. Maybe we could talk about John Lennon, and then about the song. Is he somebody else who holds your hand?
1: Absolutely.
0: He wrote a song about it, come to think of it, didn't he?
1: he's held my hand for a very long time, since I was a child. And I was thinking, if he was here, what would he think about the world? You know, if he was still here, what would he think? And I suppose in that he's almost like a greater force, because it's like, here's what's going on, John, but also please help me. But John Lennon is actually something that I learnt from Jonathan Wilson when we were doing Ramona. It's a way to play the guitar in a particular rhythm. it's a strumming pattern. Down, down, up, down, up, down. John, Lennon. Or down, up, down, up, you know?
0: Yeah.
1: And I thought that was the most fantastic thing when he told me to do that. He was like, maybe play it in a John, Lennon. I was like, pardon me? And I had to make that into a song.
0: Yeah, it was like a ready-made.
1: Yeah, I was like, I'm doing that.
0: Listen, congratulations on the album, Grace. Thank you very much
1: for
0: coming on the music show again, and we should listen to John Lennon.
1: Thanks for having me.

That's John Lennon, sung by Grace Cummings, from her new album, Blood Horse. There's an exclamation mark after Blood Horse. It's out now. You're listening to The Music Show on ABC Radio National. I'm Andrew Ford. This is Mara.

That's Mara, Mara Schwertfeger, who we've had on the music show a few times. She's a sound designer, a violist, and she's part of the experimental collective Worlds Only. What we heard there was Loosening My Grip. It comes from her new release featuring strings by Abby Sunborn. Mara's playing at Phoenix Central Park in Sydney on the 18th of August. It's a fantastic building. You should see it. It's the Music Show on ABC Radio National. I'm Andrew Ford. You might have heard on Late Night Live the other night David Marr discussing a composer from the Venetian orphanage whose most famous 18th century patron was the composer Antonio Vivaldi. Well, we've got one of their violinists on our show. Anna Maria Della Pieta is the historical focus for Augusta Mackay Lodge's concerts that are on now with the Australian Brandenburg Orchestra. I spoke to her last week, Augusta, that is, not Anna Maria, from her home in Paris, and we'll hear that conversation after we've heard music written for Anna Maria by Vivaldi himself.

0: That's a slow movement from the violin concerto by Vivaldi in E major. Per Anna Maria is its subtitle, played there by Théotime Langlois du Svart with members of Orchestre Le Consort. And it's one of the pieces that will be played by my guest, Augusta Bouquet Lodge, in the forthcoming concerts with the Australian Brandenburg Orchestra. She joins me now from Paris. Welcome to the music show.
1: Thank you, Andy.
0: And who's Anna Maria?
1: Anna Maria was an extraordinary musician during the time of Vivaldi. She was actually one of the, for lack of a better term, orphans at the Ospedale in Venice. And Vivaldi would have been her teacher. And she was an incredible violinist. We know that many composers, of course, all male composers, the times being as they were, would travel from far and wide across Europe to come and hear her play. So we know she was incredibly gifted. And luckily for us, her music notebook, her part book, exists, which was found in Venice, a beautiful leather-bound embossed part book. And in it, we can see some of the concertos she actually owned, Vivaldi concertos, and a lot of this program that we'll be doing are in that notebook. So it's just an incredible little bit of history. And she may have even composed some of that music. We don't really know. Of course, Vivaldi would have put his name on it. So it's, you know, something that's been knowledge that's lost to us now. But it's amazing to think of her in that light.
0: When you said before, for want of a better term, you mean she might not have been an orphan?
1: Well, the Ospedale actually means basically a hospital. And what it was parents who, you know, either couldn't raise a child or hadn't wanted a child, would come and basically drop these babies off in a little revolving door in the side of this church so that they could give their baby up anonymously. But those parents were still living. So they were abandoned babies who were taken in by the Ospedale. And some of them would just live there and do daily chores and not have much of an education and kind of, you know, just get by and be fed very minimally. And then the lucky ones would be part of the, I think it was called the coro. They would become musicians, and the Ospedale really pushed them to do this because they were extremely talented, and it was a way as well for the Ospedale

0: to put on these performances and to invite nobility. And they were treated better. They even got to eat more food. They did less chores and they were able to practice together. And so that was like the thing you wanted to do, right? And so Anna Maria was one of those kids. You know, for these young women who were abandoned, they didn't have many prospects in those days because they couldn't really be married off, which at the time was sort of, you know, ultimately what you needed to do. You know, we have sources saying that they were slightly deformed or they had, you know, these birthmarks or whatever. So it was just this different time where they weren't really able to integrate into society in the way that they needed to. And so this was an outlet for them to become these performers. And they would perform behind iron grates so that no one could see them because they were playing instruments that were not proper for young women to play at that time, like wind instruments that was considered not proper for a woman to play. And each one of them, like Anna Maria, we know that she played multiple instruments, wind instruments, keyboard, violin. They sang, they did full part choirs and sang the bass lines. I mean, these were incredible women.
1: But, and she's Anna Maria della Pieta. What? Why della Pieta?
0: Well, she did not have a surname. None of them had surnames because they were given up anonymously. And so they were sort of, you know, given these placeholder names. So she's Anna Maria da Pietà.
1: And the relationship with Vivaldi and the other visiting musicians, I mean, what would be the modern equivalent? Were they almost apprentices or were they doing sort of the equivalent of master classes?
0: Mm-hmm. Vivaldi was the violin teacher there and also the orchestra leader, and he took it very seriously. He was extremely well paid, and so he spent a lot of time there. He ran orchestra rehearsals. He put on concerts. I know that they were very, you know, doing a lot of performances. He was writing music for the children. In a way, they were sort of probably his muses as well. I think these girls were extremely talented and probably they were apprenticing as well. So probably copying out parts for him, maybe composing music for him. We don't know, but wouldn't be surprised. And he was giving them lessons as well, violin lessons, also on other instruments. And we know that he bought instruments for the orchestra as well. We have the records. Luckily, the Ospedale was very tight with their record keeping, and a lot of those documents have survived. So we have records even of the actual price that he paid for instruments. So he was really, you know, it was a one-man show. He was sort of leading the whole thing, and he would invite other famous composers like Tartini, Pisendal, I believe, to come and see some of these performances as well. Casanova came as well. So a lot of interesting figures coming through.
1: And so they're sitting there looking at a screen and they know that there are young girls behind it playing instruments that they're not supposed to be playing. But it's kind of, so there's a kind of element of hypocrisy.
0: It was this sort of, right, it was this little niche where it was like, oh, well, this is okay because this is what it is. It's its own thing. Yeah. Yeah. I think also they were probably hidden behind the screen for their safety as well. It's really hard to know exactly what those times were like, but yeah, I think it was better in general that they sort of protected in that way.
1: I think so too. Maybe we could broaden our conversation and talk about you and your instruments. Well, you specialize in playing historical violin. Obviously, nobody starts playing historical violin, so you have played modern violin as well. Can you, and I realize that the answer to this question is probably 3 hours long and we've got seven minutes, but can you tell us what the difference is, say, from a physical point of view?
0: Mm-hmm. Well, there's a physical difference and there's an approach difference to historical performance. So we try to use the equipment they were using back then, I put in quotation marks with my fingers because back then is a huge, hoop, you know, huge span of years. But let's say in the Baroque times, let's say 18th century, we try to use the exact measurements they would have had. Nowadays, when you see, for example, a Stradivarius violin, you have to know that that instrument, a lot of the equipment on it has actually been changed to modern standards. So this includes the fingerboard, which is where your fingers play on, has become longer and thinner to accommodate more and more virtuosic music as we go through history. now we have put on these instruments a chin rest and a shoulder rest to hold on to it better. But in, let's say, the 18th century, they didn't have that. The bows have become longer and convex instead of concave, so you can put more pressure on them now and sustain a sound, whereas before, the sound would gradually diminuendo with the arc of the bow, and so you couldn't really sustain in the same way. And all these physical changes are important because if you play on the instruments as they were back then, as I said, with the bow, it totally changes the sound and your approach to the music. And so that's really what we're talking about when we say historical performance. You can do historical performance on a quote-unquote modern violin, but it's really the approach to the music. The fact that they were basing their music very much off of speech and rhetoric and not so much off of the bel canto singing that we think of now. So there's less sustain, there's more variation in dynamics and punctuation, the same as like when you're talking. And it was very dance-based as well, because dance was such a huge thing in the Baroque times. And so you get this totally different sounding music. If you take a piece by Bach and you play it on a Baroque violin, you're going to end up having a lighter, more punctuated version than on a modern violin. You'll have a more singing, sustained version, which really is quite modern and wouldn't have been how they had done it. And the big difference, and then I'll stop talking, the big difference is the gut strings. So the strings we use for the Baroque times are made out of pure animal gut, as opposed to the metal steel strings that we've gone to actually quite recently, like late 20th century. Those change the sound so much that it's so round and beautiful, and it doesn't project as much, so it's made for smaller concert halls. Very interesting. Once you play on gut, you never go back, in my opinion.
1: So is it that it comes down to this, that you could do all of these things on a modern violin, but you'd have to try really hard, whereas if you play an old violin, it does it for you?
0: Right. You can do it on a modern violin. You just have to battle against your equipment a little bit.
1: You're talking to me from Paris, and our listeners will have picked up that you do not have a French accent. And I wonder whether you think about the fact that you come from a country where the music that you're playing didn't happen. I mean, that history is not an American history any more than it's an Australian history. Is that why you moved to Paris?
0: In part, yes. I mean, I love my American history, and there's a lot of fascinating things to find in the early musical history, but it's true. We just don't have that kind of legacy in history. And that is one of the incredible things about living here in Paris, in France. I've been here for 8 years now, and it's amazing at what point Baroque music is just such a part of the culture. And, you know, people don't even blink an eye when you talk about historical performance. They all know about it. They're all well-informed. They love it. The Baroque orchestras here are just, you know, top-notch, super famous. And we get to play in beautiful venues like Versailles and all these old churches and cathedrals. And, you know, it does, yeah, absolutely, it does lend an incredible side to the music. And it does make it easier to kind of, well, speaking of Anna Maria, when I was in Venice, you know, you really are in their land and you can project into their story a little bit better than if I was sitting in, like, Chicago, for example. I originally came over because I was recruited by the conductors of the orchestra I play with, mainly Les Airs Florissants, and I never looked back.
1: And that was founded by an American, of course, William Christie.
0: Of course, yeah, William Christie, yeah.
1: Yeah. Well, thank you very much indeed, Augusta McKay-Lodge, for talking to me on the music show. We're going to hear some Pisandel violin sonata in A minor, and we're going to hear you playing it. What can you tell us about this?
0: Yeah, this is an incredible piece of music. It's very tortured and wandering in a way, which is sort of stylistic to his music. And we know that he does have a connection with Anna Maria and with Vivaldi. And it's incredible to kind of see how the styles tie into each other and at the same are so, so different. So I'll let you discover that for yourselves. But it's a beautiful piece. Beautiful.
1: Thanks very much. Lovely to talk to you.
0: Thank you.

Augusta Mackay Lodge playing Pisendel's Violin Sonata in A minor, and she is playing with the Australian Brandenburg Orchestra in a series of concerts called Vivaldi's Legacy in Sydney, Melbourne and Brisbane. You'll find details on the music show's website. Back to the subject of late night life stealing our thunder, they've also just had on Susan Tomes, our old friend, the pianist and writer, talking about nocturnes, and you might like to catch up with that as well. We should do some hard-hitting political stuff, I think, on the music show. Next time on the music show, not hard-hitting political stuff, but we will have the pianist Maki Namikawa talking about Philip Glass's music. She premiered the complete piano etudes for Glass, one of her many notable performances of his work, and she's back in Australia to play the first 10 of them once again. Also, great to welcome back Kate Miller-Heitke, who's got a new album out called The Kiss and the Abyss, and she's coming in to sing songs from it for us. And I-

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2: Good morning, Tony Carr with ABC News. WA judges have been told they can no longer use poor conditions behind bars as a reason to reduce criminal sentences. State political reporter Kian Burke explains.
3: The Inspector of Custodial Services in June said prisoners in three of the state's main jails were experiencing cruel, inhumane and degrading treatment as a result of overcrowding and short staffing. Those conditions have been used by some judges to justify reduced sentences in some cases. But in a decision earlier this month, the Court of Appeal said that practice needed to stop because there's no legal basis for it. The three senior judges said while the ability of prisons to rehabilitate inmates was surely compromised as a result of poor conditions, it was not for the courts to consider that in deciding punishment. New Corrective Services Minister Tony Butti says the government is working to address conditions behind bars.
2: A wildlife rescue and treatment service has warned injured wildlife could be left without access to veterinary care as bird flu spreads. WA Wildlife says the bird flu threat has already prompted some private vet practices to stop accepting birds and in some cases other wildlife. The organisation says that could leave animals injured by everyday incidents like car strikes and dog attacks without critical care. Labor has struck a tentative deal with a coalition to pass gambling advertising restrictions through Parliament. Political reporter Lexi Junawick has more.
4: The agreement between Labor and the coalition includes a so-called one-stop shop for opting out of advertisements from betting companies. The opt-out register would be managed by the communications regulator, with people able to request for their various online accounts to be blocked from gambling ads. But the Greens and sources within the wagering and tech industries have already cast doubt on how the proposal will work. Labor and the coalition have also agreed to cracking down on inducements targeting vulnerable and high-spending gamblers, rather than sweeping restrictions. The deal still needs final approval from party members on both sides.
2: President Donald Trump says that Iran should surrender to end its war with the US and has threatened to bomb the Gulf country of Oman should it interfere in his efforts to unblock the Strait of Hormuz. Nick Parmeter reports.
5: A fiery Mr. Trump has told Fox News he believes Iran should put up the white flag of surrender. An interim deal agreed to in June quickly unravelled, with Mr. Trump declaring it was over in July and Iran's foreign ministry declaring it suspended a week later. Under that memorandum of understanding, Iran and the US committed to negotiating a final deal in a maximum of 60 days, with Monday marking that length of time. Mr. Trump has now warned Oman he will order bombing against them, but in more explicit terms. Oman and Iran have been in their own talks to try to reach an agreement to restore commercial shipping in the Strait of Hormuz, given the two countries sit on the vital waterway.
2: A Palestinian-American man who owns a house besieged by Israeli settlers in the West Bank is calling for protection from the US government. Middle East correspondent Matthew Doran reports.
6: For months, the town of Kusra, roughly 50 kilometres north of Jerusalem, has been under attack by Israeli settlers. But in recent weeks, the intensity of those attacks has ratcheted up a gear, and a number of families are now effectively trapped in their homes. One Palestinian-American man, Louis Aburidi, owns one of the houses where his brother has been sheltering and flew in to demand help.
7: And I can't let the settlers steal my house.
6: He's asking the US government to provide him protection as he travels to Kusra, even as the IDF remains in the area. Matthew Doran, ABC News, Jerusalem.
2: Detectives are continuing to probe reports of an alleged sexual assault involving several Sydney Swans footballers at a Melbourne hotel on Sunday evening. Costa Haritos reports.
8: The details of what occurred at the Pullman Hotel in Melbourne remain unclear this morning as police continue to investigate what unfolded there on Sunday night. The Sydney Swans have confirmed several of its players were involved in an alleged incident after their 36-point win over Essendon at the MCG. Victoria Police says the incident involves reports of a sexual assault. The AFL has confirmed it's aware of the situation but wouldn't comment further. The drama surrounding the Sydney Swans has resulted in the announcement of the AFL's All-Australian squad being delayed. The names of 46 players were due to be released today, but it's now been put on hold.
2: WA's weather: isolated showers over the lower west, southwest and coastal parts in the south coastal and southeast coastal districts. In Perth, a partly cloudy day with light winds and a forecast top of 19. Tomorrow, a shower or two, 20, mostly sunny on Thursday, 21. Currently in Perth, it's 8 degrees.

0: we hear about it on the news every week. Another woman gets killed, and yeah, so if we can give safety to some, that's great. And to move into something like this must be just unbelievable. They'd feel like they've won the lotto.
1: Today in Australia Wide, we head to the Sunshine Coast of Queensland to find out about a charity that's trialling a new way to help domestic violence survivors find a safe place to live. And the dry, dusty outback of the Midwest of Western Australia transforms itself into a riot of colour during wildflower season.
2: Ah, it's something that you have to witness and see yourself to experience, like a year or two, just to see the red dirt transform after the rains into absolute colour. You can't explain it.
1: I'm Sinead Mangan, and this is Australia Wide on Radio National. Competition for rental properties is fierce across much of Queensland. But for people escaping domestic and family violence, finding a home can be even harder. One Sunshine Coast organisation thinks it's found a way to bridge that gap, as Jessica Ross reports.
0: I've seen women and kids sleeping just up the road. When I park in the mornings, you can see them in there sleeping on the road. It doesn't make you feel good. They must have an absolute shocking life.
3: Builder James McCartney becomes emotional when he talks about domestic violence and what he's seen in his neighbourhood and more broadly.
0: We hear about it on the news every week. Another woman gets killed, and yeah, so if we can give safety to some, that's great. And to move into something like this must be just unbelievable. They'd feel like they've won the lotto.
3: He's just handed over the keys to six townhouses he built on behalf of Sunny Kids, a Queensland-based support service for survivors of domestic and family violence.
4: Right now, we all know we have a housing affordability and availability crisis, plus the costs here on the Sunshine Coast are extraordinary. It's hard enough for families with two incomes coming into the home. But when you have to start from scratch, when everything that you have built up in your life is now gone, you might have a little bit of casual work, you're dealing with your trauma, and your children are dealing with trauma. Finding a rental under those conditions is absolutely impossible, and a lot of people will choose to stay in an unsafe environment because they don't have any other choice, and being homeless is not a viable option.
3: Sunny Kids CEO Kathleen Hope says families who go through the charity's emergency refuge will now have a chance to secure one of the townhouses.
4: 90% of the time they're leaving with nothing. They really have to start again. They do need a bond to come here, and a lot of our clients will apply for a bond loan. We are reducing the rent significantly, and that will go up in increments over time to support them to become tenancy ready. But at the moment we're looking at anywhere from 6 months to 2 years.
3: The three-bedroom homes are fully furnished. Much of the furniture was donated by a Noosa hotel, and everything else came from donations. The land itself was gifted by local couple Anne and Peter Smales, who also contributed towards the $6 million project's construction costs. And more than 70 local businesses donated their time, skills and materials to build another home, which was then auctioned off to raise money for the charity's endeavour.
4: We've had community support, fundraising, businesses that have gone on board, plus private wealth and philanthropy individuals, and it's just been amazing.
3: Latest figures show the Sunshine Coast has a vacancy rate of less than 1%.
5: Definitely huge demand for the more affordable rentals, because when we're talking about affordable rentals now, it's probably an average of $700 to $800 a week, which is still not affordable to most families.
3: Jodie Price is a principal at a local real estate agency which will manage the properties.
5: We see a lot of families come out of domestic and family violence situations, and they may not have rental history, they may not have the financial backing, and we think this is a really good way that we can help with Sunny Kids clients get into the long-term rental market. They're having a proper rental history, they're having routine inspections, we'll be able to provide more support and training around how to be a good tenant, and hopefully we'll be able to move them on into long-term accommodation and they get their own independence.
3: It's taken 3 years to get the transitional housing project off the ground, but Ms. Hope has high hopes that this is just the beginning.
4: I won't share too much because I'll get in trouble off my board, but this is absolutely a model that can be replicated. This is the community really putting their money where their mouth is and jumping on board.
1: Sunny Kids CEO Kathleen Hope ending that story from Jessica Ross.
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1: A young father died 3 weeks after spending hours waiting in a regional Queensland emergency department with chest pain. A review has found fatigue clinicians, bed shortages and communication failures were factors in his death. As Bryn Wakefield reports, his family want more than answers. They want change.
2: There were no free beds in the emergency department on the night youth worker Amenatave Mena Tuambua walked into the Mackay Base Hospital with a pain in his chest following a game of touch football. On the night of May 26, 2025, the public hospital was at capacity. Patients waiting for beds were stuck in the emergency department and others were ramped in ambulances. Mr. Tuambua, 41, sat in the ED waiting room with no cardiac monitoring for 3 hours before he was sent home. 3 weeks later, he collapsed at work.
3: I was actually at my boys' football training and I was standing with one of the mums and I was just actually talking about how much I loved my husband and just that we were really good mates.
2: His wife, Shay Tuambua, still remembers the phone call in June last year.
3: It was like the second call. I'd missed a call. And I said, oh, I better just answer this. And it was Mena's boss. And now just that sinking feeling. And he said, oh, Shay, it's so-and-so. And I said, what's happened? And he said, look, Mena's passed. Yeah, so I was there and I just yelled, don't wake him up, wake him up. Like, where is he? Wake him up. And he said, they tried for an hour and a half and he's gone, I'm sorry.
2: Mena had suffered a heart attack and couldn't be revived.
3: The moment your life goes from being awesome to a living nightmare.
2: An internal hospital review has revealed Mr. Tuambua was discharged from an overloaded ED within hours and never given a bed. Reviewers said doctors missed signs of heart damage on an ECG and it was highly probable staff looked at the wrong patient's blood results before releasing him.
3: We deserve a safe and well-run ER in this town. And right now I feel like it's not. And it's not somewhere when somebody says to me, oh, I've gone to the ER, I go, oh no, my heart, I stress. I just think it's not good enough. My kids have gone through hell and back. The young people he worked with, their lives have been, they've all having to grieve that because of human error.
2: The review team found clinicians were fatigued that night and a bed shortage had contributed to multiple deaths or permanent injuries at the Mackay Base Hospital. Keith Tracy Paddy from Health Consumers Queensland says it's symptomatic of a wider issue in the state's health system.
4: We know that the health system in Queensland, like the health systems across the country, are under considerable stress at the moment. And a big part of that is the incredible complexity and the numbers of people presenting to emergency departments, particularly at a time when it's really hard to grow the workforce to make sure you've got enough people available with the right skills to deliver the care that people need. So what we're seeing here in Mackay, like we are seeing across the rest of the state, is real pressure that's put on the staff and the patients in a really complex environment.
2: In a statement, the Mackay Hospital and Health Service says it extends its sincere apology to Mr. Tuambua's family and had met with them to offer support. The hospital also said it has made improvements to its ED procedures following the investigation. Meanwhile, Mena's children, 13-year-old son Viliami and 14-year-old daughter Racina, are still coming to terms with their loss.
5: He taught me a lot about life. He was strict, but he was soft on me in a way that taught me to learn, and he gave me lots of options on what I wanted to do. I can remember when we first moved to Mackay, he taught me to mow the lawn. He helped me a lot with my rugby league. He helped me with like my kicking game, my passing game, and he also helped me just like about a lot of life lessons, like being humble and being kind and, you know, even if people aren't your favourite person, you should still show that you still have love for them.
6: He was always there for everybody. Yeah, he was a little strict, but in the good way. The good way that it's not strict because he was mean, but strict because he wanted to teach you the right things.
2: Upgrades to Mackay Base Hospital are set to add 128 new beds by 2030 and ease pressure. In the meantime, the Queensland coroner told the ABC it had reopened an investigation into Mr. Tuambua's death.
3: Something needs to be done where we are looking at what is going on in that ER. Is it being

0: unwell? Are our doctors at a standard that they should be? Are they well-trained emergency doctors? You know, is that, have we got that? We deserve that.
1: Shay Tuamboa ending that story from Bryn Wakefield.
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1: 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Now, every day we bring you the news that's happening outside city limits. Anything from the light pollution of Australia's gorgeous dark skies to the overflowing waters this year of Lake Kathiawanda Air. 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And while you're there, why not subscribe so you can get great stories from all around the country when it suits you. Australia Wide brings together all the great reporting from the ABC's 52 regional bureaus. Join us every day for the latest in regional news. It's that time of year again when the dry, dusty outback in Western Australia's Midwest is transforming into a tapestry of colour as the wildflowers begin to bloom. In the town of Murrawa, an avid wildflower hunter has returned to the region to share her passion with tourists who are visiting the area. Chloe Henville has the story.
3: Each year after a good rain, Leonie Aspen makes her way from New Zealand to Western Australia's Midwest, where the bush has sprung to life.
4: Ah, it's something that you have to witness and see yourself, to experience like a year or two, just to see the red dirt transform after the rains into absolute colour. You can't explain it.
3: Leonie hosts free wildflower walks in Murrawa, a town tourists flock to witness the kaleidoscope of colour.
4: It's been absolutely primo this year for the orchids. I've never seen such a higher percentage of orchids. Like, you used to be spasmodic, but now it's like you look here, you look there, and it's like, oh, there's another one. It's absolutely fabulous. Our reef flowers out in the Shire of Morara are coming out nice and early. It's my happy place, and it fills my heart. So I come here for a couple of months.
3: It's something she does in memory of her partner, Ray, an ex-shearer who lived in the area and died from brain cancer in 2022.
4: We used to just go out for drives, and he would sometimes also in the morning say, do you want to go hunting for orchids? And it was just like, yes, please. Oh, he was the best in that aspect. And look, he's taken me everywhere around the Shire, through the Carrara Rangeland, right up to Canna, explored all through the, you know, Coolanooka Springs area, places where the normal person doesn't go. So I've learned a lot and I have a lot of memories from it.
3: After Ray died, Leonie returned to New Zealand.
4: I needed to personally shut down and just have my own space and everything. And then it got to a point where I missed the wildflowers. And I guess I need to come back and test my little heart again. And it just sucks about him. But he's around. And I tell you what, I mean, the times that I've come back and gone out and gone hunting and that, I actually have found a lot of special plants. So I think he's guiding me.
3: Now, Leonie shares all the knowledge she learnt from Ray with hundreds of tourists each year, honouring him in every flower.
4: It helps fill that bit of void in my heart with Ray's death. I know he'll never, you know, be there again, but it just helps fill that little empty hole in my heart.
3: Amongst the orchids and the wreath flowers, Leonie finds parallels between her grief and the seasonal blooms.
4: We all have to get off the boat at some time, don't we? And just like wildflowers, well, you know, it's a complete circle of life. It's just, that is life, just like as in flowers.
1: Chloe Henville reporting from Geraldton in WA's Midwest.
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6: Like, say the swimming carnival, I can tell them about how, like, the races are, and as well, there's a big carnival, like, where we show our house colours.
7: You've never done that before?
6: No, not really.
1: Political satire is almost as old as politics itself. It's often defended as a vital part of free speech. But the question of whether poking fun can be turned into something more harmful

0: successful has been asked in Bundaberg in Queensland, where the mayor and anonymous content creators have clashed online, leading to police complaints. Nikki Sabella has more.
1: I've had people say that I should die of a heart attack and they would wish that on me. Someone said they just need two bullets and they'll sort me out.
2: Helen Blackburn has served as mayor of the Bundaberg region, 400 kilometres north of Brisbane, for 2 years. She has recently spoken out about the online abuse she has received. And now she's hitting back at a Facebook page created a few months ago that has shared a number of South Park-inspired parody videos, all of which feature a fictional version of the mayor.
1: When you've got these trolls online hiding behind anonymity, it's not a fair playing field because I have to own every opinion that I have. I have to be myself and face what I say and what I do, but these people online aren't doing the same.
2: The mayor has reported the social media page to the Queensland and the Federal Police and the eSafety Commissioner.
1: I'm doing a job that I was elected to do. It's not an easy job, and I really am very thankful every day for the opportunity that the community's given me to do this job. But had I known about the hatred and the vitriol that I would have to withstand, would I have wanted to do it? I'm not certain. And it certainly gives me pause to think about what my future might hold and whether I would want to continue down this path.
2: The mayor also asked the anonymous creators to remove the page. She believes the parody glorifies bullying behaviour. This week, the creators responded by posting the mayor's request online alongside a screenshot of her phone number. The phone has now been disconnected and Queensland Police confirmed they are investigating the incident. The ABC contacted creators through the page and cannot attribute the following comments to any one person as they remain anonymous. The reply to the ABC explained the social media page was started in response to concerns within the community about a perceived lack of voice.
3: Many residents felt Bundaberg had lost an avenue for open expression, so the page began as a light-hearted way to reflect community sentiment through satire. Additionally, the creator works in a public and professional role, and anonymity helps ensure that their unrelated career and personal life are not impacted by misinterpretation, political tension, or unwanted attention.
2: They also said they take moderation seriously and don't condone bullying, harassment, or violence of any kind.
3: We cannot control how external pages or individuals choose to share content, but we take responsibility for maintaining a safe environment within our own platform.
2: Under the Commonwealth Criminal Code Act 1995, it is an offence to menace, harass or cause offence using a carriage service, which includes the internet via email and social media. The Adult Cyber Abuse Scheme was also established under the Online Safety Act in 2021. According to a spokesperson for eSafety, the Australian Government's independent online safety regulator, this provides a safety net for adults experiencing the most serious forms of online abuse. When it comes to satire, University of New England Professor Richard Scully says anonymity is nothing new.
4: Historically, political satire has actually been more anonymous than public in a lot of cases. I think that today we might even be seeing a retreat to that kind of thing, and citizen satirists are becoming much more active. There's a very, very uncertain line between what exactly is legitimate public comment and what is trolling.
2: Who determines where that line is?
4: Well, that's right. It's a big issue, partly because, of course, satirists, one of their key purposes is precisely that, is to cause offence. And there's been a lot of debate over to what extent that should be protected, the right to offend.
2: Councillor Blackburn says there should be more protections.
1: We're trying to teach our young not to bully, and yet these adults think it's okay to get online and just piling on.
0: Bundaberg Mayor Helen Blackburn finishing off Nikki Sorbello's story there.
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7: I'm making signs for the sleepy lizards.
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0: And finally, we're going to head to Wodonga on the New South Wales and Victorian border. The Blackburn English Language School in town is a landing place for young refugees and migrants arriving from non-English speaking backgrounds. Its goal, to get students up to speed when they arrive in Australia so they can go on to attend mainstream schools. To help students create connection, the school has established a garden. And our reporter Philippe Perez went to check it out.
10: Among the neat rows of freshly planted veggie seedlings, a group of green thumbs are chatting as they work. But this garden in Wodonga is unlike any other. It's a place where new migrant students come to learn, not only about horticulture, but also about their new home. Among them is Albert Lotembu, who was born in the Democratic Republic of Congo, but also lived in Zambia. He has been living in Wodonga for about 6 months.
11: Actually, I'm feeling good because today, like, it's my first time in Australia and to doing another garden. I remember, like, in school in Zambia.
10: Albert is one of the students from Blackburn English Language School, which acts as a bridge for young migrants and refugees with limited English to transition to mainstream schools.
12: Is that something that you would like to do when you leave school, doing some sort of farming work or agricultural work?
11: Actually, yeah, it'll be interesting when I grow up, but I need to work in money. When I have my own money, I can have my farm and I can work in the garden. Because I like to work in the garden because garden is more work that I learn. I'm still young. And when you have a farm in Africa, and then I was going every day in the farm, I have to learn about the garden and agriculture.
12: Tell us a little bit about some of the foods that you would plant over back in your home country.
11: I was planting the food like maize, cassava. Some is African food, you can't know it. Some orange, banana, and then I left banana like this way, and lemon and pineapple. It's pretty good. My first time that I came here to Blackburn, I didn't know how to speak very good English, and the teachers up to reading and writing, and yeah.
10: Helping to run the program is Ruby Huang, a cultural connections coordinator at Headspace.
13: Gardening is a way for the students to connect, and it doesn't rely solely on their English skills. And it provides a safe space for our young people to share their traditions, their knowledge. Well, it also supports them to make new connections.
12: What is being planted here?
13: So we've ordered seedlings for that's perfect to grow in winter, like spring onion, lettuce and carrots. And we also save some space for our young people to bring some culture seedlings to grow in the future, because the idea is for them to grow what they eat and eat what they grow. Imagine that one day they bring produce from the garden back home for their parents to cook. That'd be so exciting,
14: yeah.
13: And special as well. Yep.
10: About 20 students from countries across the globe, including the DRC, Vietnam, Nepal and India, all have a hand in the garden. Regina Glass is one of the teachers at Blackburn English Language School and says the garden helps students to feel more at home in Australia.
14: It's a big thing to move countries, especially when it's not in your first language and the culture is quite different. So we feel, part of our job here at Bells is not just to teach them English, it's to teach them about the community they're living in. They're very open to doing new things. But sometimes it's nice to do things in your own language as well, which anyone who has been overseas to somewhere where they don't speak the language will know how tired people are after a day of trying to navigate the world in a different language. So the other reason we did the gardening was it doesn't rely on the English language. We can all be out there learning English while we do it, but cognitively we don't have to think that much about it. The cognitive, it's not like sitting in a classroom just being talked at. We'll have our hands busy, we'll be doing things, saying, well, these we call these carrots in English, what are they called in, you know, Vietnamese or Swahili or Nepalese, whatever language we've got.
0: Philippe Perez reporting there from the Blackburn English Language School in Wodonga. And that is Australia-wide for today. I'm Sinead Mangan. Lovely to have your company. Cheerio.

0: right here at 6pm every weeknight, or if you prefer, as a podcast anytime. Smart glasses sound like something out of a spy movie, a high-tech gadget that can take photos, record video, and display digital information, all without the wearer lifting a finger. But as companies like Meta and Ray-Ban, Oakley, and even Kmart bring these devices into the mainstream, technology once associated with espionage is becoming an everyday accessory. That convenience comes with a catch. Critics warn smart glasses could make it easier to secretly record people, identify strangers using AI, collect vast amounts of personal data, and erode whatever expectations we might still have of a degree of privacy in public spaces. But for some, smart glasses can be absolutely life-changing. Chris Edwards is the Chief Mission Officer at Vision Australia and explained to me just how he's been using the glasses.
1: Smart glasses are an absolute amazing invention for people who are blind and low vision. You know, they're able to access a whole range of information that wasn't accessible to people like myself without any intervention or support from a person. And so I can simply use the glasses to be able to describe something to me, read out a menu, even read a sign when I'm at a train station. What they can do is really create a new level of independence that is combined with something like a seeing eye dog really does make it very easy to get around the community.
0: So for people like Chris, it's clear there are some pretty significant benefits from smart glasses. But even so, the concerns around them remain. The ability to discreetly record people, particularly women, who don't know they're being filmed, has even earned these devices an unflattering nickname, pervert glasses. Kimberly Weatherall is a professor of law at the University of Sydney. She explained to me why people have suddenly become a lot more concerned about this new technology.
2: The risk that people will be recorded in circumstances where they don't expect it, where that could be private situations, it could be intimate situations. But there's also many circumstances where recording can be problematic. If you're in a school or a university, there could be concerns about research integrity, academic integrity. And more generally, I think the concern is that they change the nature of the social spaces that we're in. If you're always having to worry about people potentially recording your conversations, recording film without you necessarily knowing, and then not knowing what might happen with that data, that recording afterwards.
0: So smart glasses aren't that new. They've been around since Google Glass launched back in 2013. Were the concerns raised then not taken seriously enough to have impacted now?
2: I mean, in the first iteration, when we had them back in 2013 with the Google Glass, they were very, very obvious. There was a big sort of chunky thing on the side of it. You could really see the glasses. You could see it at a distance. And certainly people were concerned at the time, and the terminology back then was glass holes rather than pervert glasses, the people who wore these glasses. And they kind of went away. They never really took on as a trend. What's different this time round is that the technology, of course, has advanced. It's much smaller. The glasses that are being sold now look, for all intents and purposes, like regular glasses. They look like fashion items. And the marketing has been extremely conscious by these companies. They've partnered with celebrities, they've partnered with influencers in order to push and kind of normalise the technology in a way. It's not yet clear to me whether, in fact, the glasses are going to become normalised. I am still seeing, evidence in the conversation that everyone's having about this that maybe there will be resistance again. But there's certainly a very big commercial push to make this technology more normalised, more widely available, and now with Kmart, more accessible at a more accessible price.
0: And whether they're up to the task of protecting Australians against smart glasses, Kimberly, are we starting to see court cases and legal battles arising from content that has been filmed using them already?
2: The actual legal actions have been pretty limited so far, and I mean, there's a reason for that, which is that the law is a bit piecemeal in this space, and actually, if you're trying to take action against someone who might have filmed you, the standards that you have to reach are pretty high. So if you want to, say, sue someone for a breach of privacy, the relatively new privacy tort that you have to

0: or that there's a serious invasion of your privacy, that you had a reasonable expectation of privacy, you have to prove harm. And so that standard is quite high. The eSafety Commissioner has powers to remove material, but again, that's in the case of adult cyber abuse or kids cyberbullying. There again, you have to show seriously harmful content. There's the anti-doxing provisions, that they're criminal provisions, and so of course the legal standards you have to meet are high. Again, you have to really show that it's menacing or harassing. So the actions that you can take against a wearer who might have uploaded material are sort of piecemeal. The standards you have to prove are really quite exacting. So I don't think we've seen a lot of legal action yet. You know, that's not to say that wearers aren't at some legal risk. We do have these surveillance devices laws, although they vary state to state. In some states, it's illegal to record a conversation, a private conversation, without the consent of another person. And then, of course, there's the question about what are the laws that apply to, say, the apps or the companies that record the data, that might be processing these films for whatever reason. There's been a little bit of litigation around that, particularly overseas in the context. There's been some class actions over in the States where I think people had been sold these devices on the basis that, you know, their privacy would be treated seriously. And then they discover after some newspaper investigations in Europe that, in fact, the film was being sent to for processing to various places overseas where human beings were watching the video to classify it. So The legal actions so far have been piecemeal, and that reflects the piecemeal nature of the laws that we have.
1: Mm. So a lot of listeners might be wondering, what kind of legal expectations should we have of privacy when we're in public spaces?
0: It's difficult. In public spaces, I mean, I think we tend to assume that we have an expectation of privacy, but I think, you know, I mean, the standard is reasonable expectation of privacy. So I can't give you a clear, bright line of, you know, when do you have an expectation of privacy, when don't you? In the surveillance devices laws, they talk about private conversations. So I think a private conversation could potentially happen in a public place, but it probably wouldn't be a conversation where you might have several people there. So I think one of the challenges that we face in this situation is this is defined by social norms. I think there's a great deal of contestation around those norms at the moment. There's influencers who are going around filming everything. There's other people who are pushing back and disagreeing with it. And so I think this is still a point of negotiation in society, and that makes it hard to say, when do I actually have an expectation of privacy?
1: What about the software that you mentioned and the companies that process what you film with these glasses? Where does it go, like you mentioned, and what do they do with it, and what's been discovered in some of these class actions?
0: There's the million-dollar question. In a lot of cases, we don't really know, and that's part of the problem, right? Material is first recorded onto the glasses themselves. There's a little memory chip there. But then, you know, to do anything with it, you really need to put it onto an app on your phone. And from there, you might, for example, upload it. It might be processed by the app. Where that data goes is very, very unclear.
1: There was a Privacy Act review report published in 2023, and that contained 116 proposals to reform Australia's privacy framework. The federal government agreed to a large overhaul of national data protection rules. But if you would like to see the laws strengthened further in this regard to these glasses, what would you like to see the Privacy Act include?
0: I will say one thing, which is we had a few reforms related to that review in what they call Tranche 1 of the Privacy Act reforms. And one thing we did get, which is important, is the anti-doxing provisions. So this does deal with people who upload personal data in a way that's menacing or harassing. And it's good to have a law against that. So that's a good thing. But you're right that there's still an awful lot of reforms kind of sitting on the government's table and waiting for implementation. There are a few that would be relevant to this particular situation. So strengthened consent provisions. And in that sense, I guess I'm thinking in particular of the user of glasses who may not be entirely aware of how their data is going to be used and transferred around, rights to say no.

0: to certain uses of data, rights to require deletion of data after a certain time. So things like that, I think, would be relevant. There's also an obligation that was put forward in the Privacy Act review that data, personal data, be subject only to fair and reasonable processing. It's processing that is, or uses that are fair and reasonable in all the circumstances. And that would apply regardless of consent. And I think that's really important, because if you're talking about, you know, some app where you've downloaded your data onto and you've clicked through something that said, I consent to every possible use of data under the sun, there would still be an obligation that data could only be used in fair and reasonable ways. And I think that's actually quite an important protection.
1: I guess, Kimberly, the complicating factor here is that there are positives to these glasses. People who are vision impaired, as we heard earlier from Chris Edwards, can really benefit from these, as can journalists and many others. So how do you balance, you know, the benefits against the costs in work that you do?
0: These are challenging questions, because I absolutely acknowledge that, you know, these technologies can be life-changing for people with disabilities. I think there's a couple of things. Firstly, I don't think that is just a Trojan horse for anything goes. But perhaps more importantly, I do think that there's a lot of things you can do. The way that I would see it is there are a lot of privacy, we would call it privacy by design. You can design your technology so it is more respectful of people's privacy. I mean, to take one example, I was talking with a friend the other night, was, you know, if these glasses are going to be recording, the problem is there's this tiny little light, it's all very subtle. Why couldn't it be much more obvious that the technology is recording? You know, bright light all around the frames, or maybe something somewhere in between. But if you think about it,
1: who'd wear those?
0: Well, you know, but of course, who would wear them? Well, you know. You know, if you're a journalist, you're meant to declare it. If you've got a visual impairment, it's not necessarily a bad thing for people to know that, you know, that they should make accommodations. Again, but if, you know, the people who worry about that stuff are the people who are trying to surreptitiously record. So, you know, there are ways that we can design these technologies for better privacy. You know, even thinking about how the app processes data, like there should be some data that should just never go anywhere for processing. You know, if it is possible to do image recognition and recognize when there are naked bodies, okay, so like that data shouldn't go anywhere. So I do think that there are things that we could do in the design of the technologies, in the design of the devices, in the design of the apps, maybe even like some processes you have to go through when you've got the glasses so that you at least know when you're at legal risk. Like, there are all sorts of ways that we could better design the technology, better control the use of data thereafter, and I guess accommodate or balance some of the rights that we're talking about here. I mean, you know, let's face it, if some guy at a bar has, you know, glasses that light up everywhere, you know, to avoid them, if we could have that kind of technology, or if you could see it at a distance. So I think there are things that we could do.
1: That's Kimberly Weatherall, Professor of Law at the University of Sydney. And if you want to hear more in-depth analysis of the events shaping our world, don't forget to tune in at 6 p.m. on Radio National, or find us anytime on ABC Listen or wherever you get your podcasts. I'm Tracy Holmes. It's time now for today's episode of ABC News Daily with Sam Hawley. Have a great day.
2: It was one of the most watched criminal court cases in history. And now it's back. Mushroom killer Erin Patterson's appeal against her conviction for murdering three lunch guests and attempting to murder a fourth begins this week. Today, criminologist and lawyer Dr. Brianna Chesser from RMIT on the seven reasons Patterson's lawyers argue she's been the victim of a miscarriage of justice. I'm Sam Hawley on Gadigal Land in Sydney. This is ABC News Daily.
3: Can you tell us about the meal that you cooked?
4: I'm sorry.

0: devastated by what's happened, by the loss of Don is still in hospital, the loss of Ian and Heather.
1: Brianna, it feels like a long time ago now that the press approached Erin Patterson outside her Victorian home and quizzed her about the deaths of these lunch guests.
2: Take your time.
0: That was the mum that I didn't have because my mum passed away 4 years ago and Gail's never been anything but good and kind to me.
1: It's a moment that's really hard to forget, isn't it?
3: Yes, I can still sort of picture it back in August 2023, her standing outside of her home. She was quite tearful and she explained to the reporters that she'd done nothing wrong, that she loved her family and was just completely devastated by what happened.
2: Police say you're a suspect. Do you have anything to say about
0: yes,
2: that?
0: Yes, I say I didn't do anything. I love them. That's
2: Where
0: what I have
2: mushrooms
0: to say.
2: Come from?
1: And from that moment, the world was just captivated by this case, wasn't it?
3: Yes. Well, look, I think the fact that it was in a sort of rural Australian town and that it involved mushrooms as the mode of killing, if you like, it really captured the attention of the world.
4: It's the story that has gripped Australia and got a small town reeling.
5: Police have been searching Erin Patterson's home in the small town of Leongatha.
6: New questions swirling about the deadly mushroom mystery. Was it accidental, a fatal foray into foraging that killed three members of the same family, or was it murder?
1: All right, so Erin Patterson, she is then arrested in November 2023 and in April 2025 her trial starts. Now, that goes for 11 weeks, during which she is cross-examined, just a reminder for everyone, and she has always maintained her innocence, hasn't she?
3: Yes, she has consistently said that she didn't poison her guests intentionally. The defence really consisted of the arguments that it was just a tragic accident. And there was some behaviour that was after the deaths that was, let's call it a little bit odd. The dumping of the food dehydrator, for example. And the defence have said, well, they were acts of panic rather than acts that evidenced a consciousness of guilt.
1: And then on the 7th of July, a jury found her guilty. And then in September, the Victorian Supreme Court Justice Christopher Beale, he sentenced her to life in prison with a 33-year non-parole period.
7: Your failure to exhibit any remorse pours salt into all the victim's wounds. I have no hesitation in finding that your offending falls into the worst category for the offences of murder and attempted murder. The gravity of your offending warrants the imposition of the maximum penalties for your crimes.
1: So, Brianna, this week, of course, the case will be back in court because Erin Patterson is appealing her conviction and sentence. How significant is it that this appeal was granted in the first place?
3: Well, look, we've got to remember that appeals are available, but they're not automatic as of right. So they had to apply, this is the defence, had to apply within 28 days and they had to give an indication on what grounds. The court then assesses whether or not an appeal can go ahead. And in the case of Patterson, it was granted. So we've got that appeal starting this week. We're now in August 2026. So again, a significant amount of time has passed.
1: Yeah, absolutely. And will a jury be hearing the appeal?
3: No. So appeals in Victoria are decided by a bench of senior judges. So it's usually three Court of Appeal judges and definitely not a jury. The purpose of this Court of Appeal panel is to review legal errors, assess procedural fairness, and to have a look at evidence admissibility. So we've got to remember that they're not there to retry the facts. This is not a retrial. Mm. It is an appeal. So it's going to be limited in terms of what evidence can be put before the Court of Appeal and then what they can do with that.
1: Okay. And the Court of Appeal this time is in Melbourne.
3: Correct.
1: Well, let's now look at what Erin Patterson's defence team will be arguing in the Court of Appeal. Part of this appeal, according to documents lodged before the court already, relates in part to the closing address by the prosecutor, Nanette Rogers.
3: Yes, there are seven grounds of appeal in total and really two

0: of the points go to the prosecution's closing.
1: Mm-hmm.
0: The issue that the defense has is that the prosecutor's closing address created a miscarriage of justice because it implied that there was a motive.
1: Mm-hmm.
0: Now, anyone that's seen the transcript or was following the trial will know that the prosecutor almost, you know, sort of four or five times a day said, I'm not implying a motive. We're not turning here to motive. I'm not talking about motive. However, in their closing address, it was implied that Patterson had a motive. So the prosecution relied heavily on some angry text messages that Patterson had sent 18 months prior to the lunch.
1: Mm.
0: And she said things like, I'm sick of this. I want nothing to do with them being her family, in the context of the breakup of the marriage between her and her husband. And the prosecution mentioned them in the closing, and in doing so, in framing Patterson's testimony in that way, the implication from that was that it was deliberate and that Patterson acted in response to the dispute. So it's not a direct linkage to the motive, but the defense is saying that it is possible that the jury may have been able to have implied a motive from that, and that that has now created a substantial miscarriage of justice.
1: So the defense is arguing that the prosecution's case changed, if you like.
0: Correct. Yeah, basically that they impermissibly changed their legal strategy between the opening and the closing. We've got to remember that the prosecution have a lot more rules for conduct than what the defense do. So the prosecution actually aren't permitted by rules of court to introduce new evidence.
1: Mm-hmm.
0: And really what the defense is saying here is that the prosecution's skirted not only very close to the line, but have actually overstepped.
1: Mm-hmm. Okay, so that's one element that will be argued by the defence in this court of appeal. What else is there? Some of it goes to evidence, doesn't it?
0: Yes, it does. We've got three categories, so seven grounds, three real categories. The first one is about the jury sequestration, so the hotel problem.
1: Okay.
0: The next kind of one, two, three, and four following down that list are about evidence and then the conduct of the cross-examination.
1: Mm-hmm.
0: So if we have a look at the evidence, so ground two of the appeal talks about cell tower evidence and evidence from an app called the iNaturalist.
1: Mm-hmm.
0: And you might remember that this is where people post death cap mushroom sightings, basically. That particular evidence was permitted to be admitted, and the defense is saying it ought not to have been admitted ever. Now, I think what the defense is really going to be pointing to is that the prosecution couldn't prove that Patterson even was aware of that app or saw those notifications. So they're really relying on relevance, if you like. Now, look, all of this sounds really quite particular and a little bit strange, but what the defense is saying is that by including this particular evidence, it enabled the prosecution to prove that there was a history of foraging or a pattern of foraging that didn't actually exist. What the prosecution was saying was, well, you know, Patterson foraged all the time, so she would know what a death cap mushroom was or not.
1: Yes.
0: So you can see how this kind of goes to the heart of the issue.
1: Brianna, there's also some issues that the defence have over social media videos. Just tell me about that.
0: Yes, that's right. So the fourth ground that the defence have raised particularly relates to Facebook. So Facebook evidence that included testimonies and statements from her friends on Facebook, as well as private messages, shouldn't have been allowed to be in the trial is what the ground is.
1: Mm-hmm.
0: And the issue here is similar to the cell tower data that we were talking about before. The defense says that these social media interactions are irrelevant and the main purpose that they served was to unfairly prejudice the jury against Patterson. They were quite cross exchanges. She was talking to people about some of the things that had been going on in her life, and they really didn't paint Patterson in a very good light. I will say that this particular ground is a rehashing of what the defense tried to run at the pre-trial hearing,
1: mm-hmm.
0: and the grounds were admitted.
1: Okay. And then, as you mentioned, there's the issue of the hotel. Now, just remind me about that, because there was a concern about where people were staying during the trial.
0: Yes. So The ground here is framed as a fundamental irregularity occurred when the jury was sequestered at the same hotel as members of the media, police witnesses, and members of the prosecution.

0: construction team. So they all ended up at the same hotel, Bridges on Argyle in Traralgon. Now, this is a little bit of a difficult ground to understand because it really is, at the moment, a philosophical one. So the defence isn't saying at the moment that there was any sort of impropriety that went on in that particular hotel. However, the defence is saying that this compromised the perception of a standard of a fair trial. So we know in our legal system that not only does justice need to be done, it needs to be seen to be done. So my question here would be about what actually do the defence have? Do they have any evidence of a particular interaction that's compromised the minds of the jury? Have they obtained statements from witnesses about that? Is there more to what happened, or is this a philosophical argument that resulted as a result of a failure of logistical planning? I mean, there aren't very many hotels, so it was really quite limited. And just practically, because of the amount of people that were interested in this trial, it's highly likely that you're going to have media, police, witnesses, and the prosecution, because everyone's coming in, as well as members of the defence team, they're coming into this particular rural community and wouldn't have had anywhere to stay.
1: Brianna, the list goes on. There's many. So just tell me, you know, the other concern that the defence has, and it goes to the cross-examination.
0: That's right. So this last ground is looking particularly at the cross-examination. So when Patterson herself was on the stand to give evidence, and the ground is that the prosecutor's cross-examination was grueling, and they're calling it unfair and oppressive, and that that in itself resulted in a miscarriage of justice. So the defence team is saying that because Patterson was on the stand for 5 days, that the nature of that questioning and the length of it went beyond what was permissible and compromised her right to a fair trial.
1: All right. And what about the Director of Public Prosecutions then? What do we expect from them this week?
0: So you can imagine that they've been doing exactly the same work as the defence in going through the trial. They will, of course, not agree with the grounds raised by the defence. And we also know that they're also not very happy with the length of the sentence that was given to Patterson.
1: Mm.
0: So if we think about outcomes for a court of appeal proceeding, so there's really three. So the first one is that the appeal's dismissed. The second option is a sentence reduction. The third option is a sentence increase. And that is part of rolling the dice in heading to the court of appeal in Victoria. You could ask for a sentence reduction, but actually on balance, the Court of Appeal may find that the sentence was actually not adequate and they could increase it.
1: But if she's successful in this appeal, there is a possibility, Brianna, that her conviction would be quashed and she would be let go.
0: Yes. They could order a retrial. The conviction could be quashed. It is really quite open now. And I think we're all going to be very interested to see what happens with this appeal.
1: Brianna Chesser is an associate professor in criminology and justice at RMIT. She's also a criminal lawyer and a clinical forensic psychologist. This episode was produced by Ilaria Brophy and Louise Mylan. Audio production by Sam Dunn. Our supervising producer is Sydney Peake. Sam Hawley. Thanks for listening.
2: Hello, I'm Sally Sarah, and this is Radio National Breakfast. Some of the top stories: Donald Trump's son-in-law and envoy Jared Kushner meets Hamas, and also Israeli Prime Minister Benjamin Netanyahu. Supercharged debate: should Australians be allowed greater access to their superannuation? After 7:30, you'll hear from One Nation MP Barnaby Joyce and Cabinet Secretary Andrew Charlton. And on Changing Australia, you'll meet adventurer Beau Miles. But right now, it's coming up to news time, 6 o'clock.
3: Good morning, Tony Carr with ABC News. WA judges have been told to stop considering poor conditions behind bars when sentencing most criminals. State political reporter Kian Burke explains.
4: In a judgment published earlier this month, three justices of the Court of Appeal acknowledged some judges had been taking prison overcrowding into account in sentencing, but they found there was no legal basis for that and said prison conditions shouldn't be a factor in most cases. UWA law professor Jamie Wolvish said it had been a grey area.

0: Australia previously.
1: This is more about clarifying the situation moving forwards rather than saying that it was wrong for judges to have taken it into account in the past.
0: The judges indicated they were still concerned with conditions behind bars. New Corrective Services Minister Tony Butti says the government is working to address prison overcrowding.
2: A Perth Wildlife Treatment and Rescue Service has warned animals injured in everyday incidents are at increasing risk of going without critical care because of the spread of bird flu. WA Wildlife says the threat of bird flu has already seen some private veterinary practices stop accepting birds and in some cases other wildlife. The group says that leaves animals injured by car strikes, dog attacks and other everyday accidents without the care they need. WA Wildlife's Chief Veterinary Officer Dr. Meg Rogers has urged governments to consider further support for the vet industry. Independent Senator David Pocock has slammed a Senate inquiry report on Labor's proposed gambling ad reforms. The two-day inquiry earlier this month lifted the lid on the legal and allegedly illicit tactics used by the gambling industry. The committee has made a single recommendation that the reforms pass. Senator Pocock says the outcome is not surprising but tragic.
3: We heard from basically everyone other than the gambling companies who said this bill does not protect children, it doesn't break the link between sport and gambling companies. It's so out of line with what the vast majority of Australians want.
2: US President Donald Trump has threatened to bomb Oman if it blocks American efforts to take control of the Strait of Hormuz as he continues to press Iran to surrender. Nick Palmer has the latest.
4: Mr. Trump used expletives in making the warning in an interview with Fox News, referring to ongoing talks between Oman and Iran on control of the strait. Iranian and Omani officials have been talking for weeks on future maritime navigation arrangements through the strait, which Mr. Trump has floated as a future US territory. Iran's coast flanks on the north side of Hormuz and Oman lies on the south. It comes as Iran signals it may shift to a more aggressive military stance if peace talks with the US failed to reach an outcome. Progress towards peace talks and a resumption of traffic through the strait has ground to a halt. Monday was the 60th day of a 60-day interim agreement to try reach a permanent deal.
2: The life of late Cambridge professor Jason Arday has been honoured with a vigil in London. Europe correspondent Elias Kluwer was at Trafalgar Square.
5: The King said, if you're not careful...
6: Jason Arday was found dead in his home last week after hundreds of headlines and articles which questioned his backstory and the provenance of his academic work. Jason Arday was a celebrated professor at the University of Cambridge but resigned amid the intense media coverage. The group Stand Up to Racism organised this vigil for Jason Arday, where there's been an outpouring of grief but also anger. At least 90,000 people have called for an inquiry into his death, and the UK's Prime Minister Andy Burnham has described Jason Arday's death as a tragedy on so many levels.
2: Sydney Swans coach Dean Cox has promised the club will provide more information today as a Victoria Police sexual assault investigation continues. The Swans have confirmed a number of players were involved in an alleged incident at the team hotel in Melbourne on Monday morning. The team was staying at the Pullman Hotel after defeating Essendon on Sunday. Cox spoke briefly this morning when he arrived at Swans headquarters in Sydney's East.
7: Yeah, obviously extremely disappointed. What's happened and understand the questions and we'll update as we gather more information.
8: Should we expect any sanctions at all?
7: We're working our way through everything with the AFL and the relevant parties, and we'll update when we get more information.
9: Have you spoken to the players at all yet about it?
7: We'll speak as the day unfolds.
2: WA's weather, isolated showers over the lower west, southwest and coastal parts in the south coastal and southeast coastal districts. In Perth, a partly cloudy day with light winds and a forecast top of 19. Tomorrow, a shower or two, 20, mostly sunny on Thursday, 21. Currently in Perth, it's 8.6 degrees.
10: Good morning, I'm Sally Sara. It is Tuesday, the 18th of August. Welcome to Radio National Breakfast. Coming up...
11: The president told Fox News if Oman gets in the way, we'll bomb the S out of them.
10: Donald Trump threatens Oman if it interferes with the war in the Middle East. You'll hear from a former Iran policy advisor to the Trump and Biden administrations. Also ahead...
12: The reason the government said to me, point blank, why they couldn't do an opt-in system is because it would basically be a ban on advertising, i.e. it would work. So therefore, the opt-out system is a much weaker approach.
10: Labor appears to have struck a deal with the coalition to pass its gambling reforms to advertising. Our political correspondent Tom Crowley will bring you the latest shortly. And the superannuation debate reignited.
13: Superannuation should be lightened up a bit so people can utilise this money in times of crisis. It is their money.
10: So what would it mean if you were able to tap into your superannuation earlier? You'll hear more after 6.30. And on Changing Australia...
14: On foot, then pack raft, I'll travel for 2 days trying not to soak in too much of Australia's sickest river.
10: You'll meet adventurer Beau Miles after 8. All of that ahead here on Radio National Breakfast. I'm Sally Sara, coming to you from Ngunnawal Country in Canberra and acknowledging other custodians. It's 6 past 6. Well, to begin this morning, Luke Sidham-Dundon is ready with the latest in the news headlines. Hi, Luke.
15: Ready and wearing to go, Sally. As well as super and gambling, few big national stories around this morning. Detectives are continuing to probe reports of an alleged sexual assault involving several Sydney Swans AFL footballers at a Melbourne hotel on the weekend. Details are still unclear. Yesterday, we did get this very short press conference from the Swans CEO, Matthew Pavlich. Went for less than a minute. Then there was a concise statement from the AFL saying the Swans had notified the league of the matter. The New South Wales Police Minister, Yasmin Catley, says she has not been briefed on the details of the allegations. She says she's leaving it to Victoria Police to investigate. We'll have more on that across the program. Sticking in Melbourne, alleged Melbourne gangland boss Fadi Hadara remains in a critical condition in hospital after being shot multiple times in his driveway, sparking fears of a new gangland feud. He is allegedly the head of a crime clan that has long been suspected of being involved in Victoria's illicit tobacco trade. Police say they're yet to identify any leads, but they're doing everything they can to stop it escalating into an ongoing feud between criminal gangs. Over in the United States, opening statements have begun in the trial of a man accused of masterminding the killing of rap legend Tupac Shakur nearly 30 years after his death in Las Vegas. And tributes continue pouring in for actor Hayden Panettiere, who's died at the age of 36. If you were watching free-to-air television 20 years ago, you'd remember her well from her roles in Heroes and then later on in Nashville. But she did burst onto the scene as a younger child star in the 2000 film Remember the Titans, delivering lines like this opposite Denzel Washington.
16: He did a good job up here. He ran a tough camp from what I can see.
17: Well, I'm very happy to have the approval of a 5-year-old.
16: I'm 9 and a half, thank you very much.
15: Oscar winner Viola Davis has paid tribute to her former co-star, describing her as an old, wise soul with such a deep heart. No cause of death has been announced, Sally. Sad news out of the US overnight.
10: It is. Luke, thank you very much. It's 9 past 6. To federal politics now, and the government appears to have agreed terms on a gambling deal with the opposition, but... A bill to overhaul the National Disability Insurance Scheme has hit a bit of a snag. Political correspondent Tom Crowley is here. Tom, let's start with gambling. What are the terms of this apparent breakthrough?
18: Well, the details, as reported by our colleague Claire Armstrong-Abolt from The Blue last night, to address the ad streaming issue. So just as a refresher, there were concerns that the opt-out system for online ads would not be strong enough. This is from reform advocates for those who watch live sport online via streaming platforms. So there have been calls for an opt-in system instead. That was rejected. And then a suggestion that streamers might be governed by the terrestrial TV rules. Now we have a one-stop opt-out shop, which is a bit of a mouthful, the idea being that instead of having to opt out by logging into every single different news website and streaming website, there would be something similar to a do not call register for telemarketers. Will that approach work for every website on the internet? There was some uncertainty about that last night. And it's not clear that this is necessarily actually stronger or whether it's actually recognising the industry's feedback that they weren't sure about whether the opt-out triple lock was going to work in the first place. And then you get to inducements shaping up as a ban on commissions for staff for VIP programs and some of the more proactive outreach strategies to at-risk gamblers. Understand the Coalition's shadow ministry was approved this last night, and that a Labor backbench committee was also briefed. It is on

0: the respective backbenchers where there could be some difficulty for Labor and the Coalition here, whether there will be anyone who decides to cross the floor. The Coalition Party Room meeting and the Labor Caucus meeting are typically held today, so we should maybe hear some more details coming out of those.
1: And meanwhile, Angus Taylor, the opposition leader, has written to the Prime Minister about the NDIS bill. What's he had to say?
0: That it's not going to pass this week unless Labor can address the so-called widow's tax loophole in negative gearing grandfathering arrangements. So it's a loophole where when a property changes during a divorce or a death event, that it might lose its grandfathering status. It's an error in Labor's bill, which when it came up during the debate in the Senate, Labor said that it had anticipated it, it had a plan. It has now devised a draft solution, but for whatever reason, it doesn't seem to want to pass that draft solution just yet. Angus Taylor is saying he wants it to happen right now, or else the NDIS won't get passed. So, look, Taylor's probably struggling to cut through on a rallying political cause. Whether the so-called widow's tax loophole in negative gearing grandfathering arrangements is quite catchy enough to fit the bill, I'm not sure. Instead, though, Angus Taylor's finding the hottest debates against the government are not really the ones that he's setting. Two issues that were given fresh life by Andrew Bragg last week, which have become rallying cries not for Angus Taylor, his colleague, but for Pauline Hanson. The first one is migration. Andrew Bragg's reference to a 180,000 target. It wasn't actually supposed to be a target. It's been a little misconstrued. He was just trying to say what housing approvals were and draw the line out of what their policy might be. But, it, you know, he was also freelancing about backpackers. It created an internal squabble playing out in the coalition. Angus Taylor wasn't ready to talk about it. That's played into Hanson's hands. Even though her own policy targets are not quite clear, she's very comfortable talking about migration. And then on super, another one of the Andrew Bragg thought bubbles. Angus Taylor hasn't wanted to go there at all. Andrew Bragg was saying that compulsory super is a loss of liberty and the 12% superannuation guarantees your money being taken away from you. He was suggesting the coalition might consider reheating its super for housing policy. Pauline Hanson, again, picked that up. She says that the super system is broken, that it should be easier to access it in various ways, picking up on Andrew Bragg's line of attack when Pauline Hanson hasn't. And then she's also going after where Labor's heading this week. We understand that Daniel Molino will go to the National Press Club. He'll be talking about changes to the superannuation performance test, the rules guiding what super funds can invest in. And Pauline Hanson suggesting on social media that it's a nefarious Labor hand reaching into your pocket, that Jim Chalmers changing the super investment rules is him coming after your money. Labor, I think, quite happy to have a fight with Pauline Hanson on super. They think it's strong terrain for them. But again, it's her they're fighting rather than Angus Taylor. So it's an interesting parliamentary dynamic there, and probably some frustrations with Andrew Bragg continuing in coalition ranks.
1: Tom, thank you. Tom Crowley, 13 past six.
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1: Well, today marks the end of the 60-day Memorandum of Understanding between the US and Iran, with no permanent end to the war in sight. It comes as Iran and Oman, who share the Strait of Hormuz, have been in separate talks over the future of its management. Overnight, US President Donald Trump has told Fox News that, quote, if Oman gets in the way, we'll bomb the shit out of them. Nate Swanson is the director and resident senior fellow of the Iran Strategy Project at the Atlantic Council and is a former foreign policy advisor to both the Trump and Biden administrations and joins me now. Nate, welcome back to Breakfast.
4: Thank you for having me.
1: What do you make of those remarks from President Trump?
4: Well, I mean, the ones about Oman are just a distraction and, frankly, embarrassing. You know, I mean, the problem here is that the president doesn't have an easy way out of this, and he's just lashing out every way possible. And so Oman is engaging in talks that the U.S. is well aware of and is privy to and with U.S. support. And so this is the president just lashing out at them.
1: Has Oman been in the president's sights before?
4: Well, this is the second time he's threatened them. I think Oman is in an impossible position, right? Because they are in between both Iran putting pressure on them, their other Gulf neighbors in the GCC, and the U.S. And so they're forced to kind of play this middle role between all three. And it's

0: it's unforgiving and a no-win situation for them. But I think they're doing this with really, actually, they're doing the best they can in an awful situation. But, you know, but this is what happens.
1: This memorandum of understanding, which is now ticked over, was it able to achieve anything, really?
0: Well, no. I mean, I don't even think they had one official meeting, and it was, you know, at a very high level and aspirational at best. And so, no, they didn't achieve anything in these 60 days, and obviously fighting restarted. And so, you know, it never really even got started. So the good news, though, that it's an arbitrary deadline, and, you know, when they are ready to talk again, I mean, we can go back to talking. It's so, you know, the deadline doesn't mean anything other than it was something the Trump administration set up at the front end.
1: So, Nate, what's the bigger picture? It's been almost 6 months since Israel and the US launched the strikes on Iran, and this 60-day diplomatic window has now run out with no final agreement. Where's the answer here?
0: Well, I think the president thinks it's now in this slow burn where he's reverted to the naval blockade. And he's hoping that over time that will change Iran's calculus and make them more willing to concede. That is possible, but it's a high risk move in that, you know, if it does succeed at some point, Iran is going to lash out either against, you know, the very few ships that are going across the Strait of Hormuz or the Gulf neighbors. So, you know, really, I think what has to happen here is you have to go back to just a very small agreement that will give Iran, you know, upfront concessions, but it opens up the Strait of Hormuz.
1: How long can Iran wait out the U.S., do you think?
0: Well, I mean, estimates vary. I think you see some of the more hawkish people in the U.S. estimated, you know, months ago that it'd be 13 days. That obviously was not correct. You know, I it's hard to say for sure. There's no doubt that Iran's economy is under great strain, but I saw an estimate from an Iranian economist that estimated 7 to 9 months. So, you know, that could be the window, but really we don't know. But Iran probably has time on their side regardless.
1: Does the US have the military stockpiles and the political will to keep applying pressure for that time?
0: My guess is no to both those answers, right? I mean, this has been an incredible hit to our munitions stockpiles, as you mentioned, and, you know, it puts us in a very precarious position if there was to be any kind of conflict elsewhere, including what's happening in Ukraine. And no, this is a war that is seen by the American public as both arbitrary and a quagmire. And so I don't think there is much support for continuing this war at all in the United States.
1: What do we know about Iran's ability to replenish its stocks of munitions relatively quickly?
0: Yeah, I mean, this has been in some ways one of the more surprising aspects of the entire war is that really, you know, Israel and the U.S. To a degree as well, where the operational aim was to take out these stockpiles of missiles. And what we've seen in retrospect is that, you know, we hit facilities, but they were, you know, more or less safely protected underground. And so Iran still has access to them. So, you know, we were told in the very early days, we wiped out, you know, 70, 80, 90% of Iran's stockpile of missiles and drones, and, you know, that's not the case. And now we've heard almost the exact opposite. So, you know, it's been a much more resilient missile stockade than we anticipated.
1: Is there a sense that things are going to come to a head rather than in the Middle East? Things will come to a head politically in the US as the country edges closer towards the midterms and possible political consequences?
0: Yeah, I mean, I hope so. And I think it's a two-pronged thing. One, I mean, you know, this is not a popular war, as I said earlier. So, I mean, really, it's in Iran's interest to try to negotiate now. I think the president is willing to do a deal that's pretty favorable towards Iran if they were up for it. And I'm not sure after our elections in November whether the administration will want to do significant concessions. So in that case, you could see this dragging out for a long time. But the administration has to realize that the aims that they sought at the beginning of the war and then even at the beginning of talks probably aren't achievable. So I don't know if they've made that calculation yet. And if they haven't, then we're going to be stuck in the stalemate for a while.
1: Just separately, the U.S. has also scaled back its joint military operations with South Korea. President Trump has referenced his relationship with the North Korean leader. It was kind of weird to watch this, Nate. What did you make of it all?
0: Yeah, look, as an American, I mean, there's just no good explanation for what this is, and it is both disconcerting and embarrassing to see, you know, a great ally like South Korea being treated like that. Look, I mean, there is no excuse for it. The only guess I can have for a rationale is that, look, the president is trying to change the subject on foreign policy, right? So this is potentially why he's doing what he's doing with the Koreas, and maybe why he's put more attention back on the Gaza file as well. So, I mean, that's possible, but it does not excuse the behavior at all.
1: Nate Swanson, good to talk to you this morning. Thank you.
0: Thank you very much.
1: Nate is a director and resident senior fellow of the Iran Strategy Project at the Atlantic Council, was a former White House advisor on Iran to both the Biden and Trump administrations previously. It's 21 past six. Well, staying in the Middle East, and US Special Envoy and son-in-law of the President, Jared Kushner, has wrapped up 2 days of talks with Israeli and Hamas leaders, but without a breakthrough. Mr. Kushner met with the Israeli Prime Minister Benjamin Netanyahu a day after meeting Hamas's political leader in Egypt in an attempt to revive the 15-point peace plan for Gaza. Dan Arbel is a former Israeli diplomat to the United States and is now a Washington-based US foreign policy and Middle East expert at the American University. I spoke to him earlier. Dan Arbel, what do we know of the two meetings that Jared Kushner has held in Egypt, one with Hamas officials and then a meeting with Benjamin Netanyahu in Israel?
2: Yeah, these are very interesting meetings. First of all, the fact that a U.S. representative is holding direct conversations with Hamas representatives, very rare, and then updating the Israeli prime minister. Obviously, this is part of efforts by the Trump administration to advance the implementation of the October 2025 ceasefire agreement reached at the time between the U.S., Israel, Hamas, and other Arab countries, and focusing on implementation as first priority is disarmament of Hamas in return for Israeli withdrawal from parts of the Gaza Strip. So this is this is the issue at hand. This is what the U.S. is focusing on. The meeting with Hamas was reportedly a positive one, in which Hamas agreed to begin the disarmament process. The meetings in Israel were also reportedly positive, in which Israel is waiting to see whether Hamas is actually moving forward, because Israel has vowed not to withdraw before Hamas disarms. And it did get the backing of the Board of Peace, International Board of Peace, today in a decision that the Board of Peace did not expect Israel to withdraw before Hamas disarms. So this is where we're at right now, waiting to see how these steps will actually be implemented on the ground.
1: And Dan, Jared Kushner's decision to meet face-to-face with Hamas, how is that being seen in Israel?
2: Israelis are not happy about it. I think if there's one issue which is pretty much enjoys consensus in Israel, is the fact that Hamas, is the mastermind of the October 7th horrific attack on Israel, is not a partner to any to any agreement, any negotiation. There's very deep distrust of Hamas and Israel, and therefore the fact that the Trump administration is on board and is accompanying this process and is providing Israel assurances that it will make sure that Hamas follows or implements the agreement does give Israelis more confidence. But in general, this is not a topic Israelis are happy to that this is happening.
1: Hamas is said to have recommitted to the peace plan and disarming. Will those words have any effect? Is there much trust there from the Israeli side?
2: Sally, this is a $1 million question. It's all depends on actual steps by Hamas. And the question is, Hamas said it's willing to disarm. Hamas said it supports the demilitarization of the Gaza Strip. All that would be tested over time, because making statements and promises is not enough for Israelis. Israelis want to see actual development steps on the ground to prove that this is the case. Until that happens, I think Israelis will not be reassured of anything regarding this process.
1: So, Dan, what happens now? Israel has stated it doesn't trust Hamas. Are we now stuck in a standoff over whether Hamas disarms first or Israel begins its withdrawal from Gaza first?
2: So Israel stated that it would not withdraw first. And it, as I've mentioned earlier, it got the backing of the International Board of Peace led by Tony Blair and Nikolai Mildanov, the Bulgarian diplomat who's the director general of this body, that they stated that Israel is not expected to begin withdrawal before disarmament begins. So the sequence, which was an issue of debate, has now been cleared, and it does require Hamas to begin disarmament before Israel considers any move to withdraw. So that's where we're at right now. But again, as I've mentioned, there's a lot of wide skepticism over whether Hamas will implement, whether Hamas will actually play along with these international demands and requirements. So I think it all depends on whether Hamas actually starts delivering, and then we'll see whether Israel will be implementing its side of the deal.
1: Dan, the Times of Israel is reporting that National Security Minister Itamar Ben-Gvir has called for the killing of 30 to 40 people in the Gaza Strip each night. The paper says he appeared to be referring to Hamas operatives. What did you make of these comments?
2: You know, we're at a time of election campaign ahead of the October elections in Israel. And I think that politicians are making very irresponsible comments and statements, and this is actually exceeds the regular inappropriate comments. I think not reflect any policy. It reflects his own opinion, and I don't think there's any policy behind it or any intentions to actually go about doing what Ben-Gvir suggested. He's a very controversial politician. He's trying to rally up his base. He's trying to get votes. And he's trying to appeal to his supporters to show that, you know, that he's tough vis-a-vis Hamas. I don't think that we should. The comments are deplorable, but I don't think we should read in, too much into it.
1: Dan Arbel, thank you very much for your analysis this morning.
2: Thank you. Have a good day.
1: It's Dan Arbel there, former Israeli diplomat to the United States, now a Washington-based U.S. foreign policy and Middle East expert at the American University. Plenty of developments in the Middle East this morning. Well, back home, you've been hearing more debate about superannuation. A couple of text messages, one saying, I think you'll find you can already access your superannuation for significant and or urgent medical treatment and procedures. Another says, isn't Hanson proposing something that's already available, re-super hardship access? We're hearing from Pauline Hanson. She's wanting to open up easier access for people to get to their superannuation. Now, still to come this morning, as you're hearing, Senator Hanson is calling for superannuation laws to be relaxed further. But how hard is it to crack into the nest egg early? Also ahead, you'll be hearing from the Shadow Minister for Health and Aged Care, Anne Rustin, whose bill to restore human override into an algorithm-driven assessment tool for aged care packages has recently passed the Senate. She'll be joining me following an alarming Four Corners report last night, which highlighted the human impact of computer-driven funding tools. And later in the program, you'll get the latest on the deal that the government has struck with the opposition on its contentious reforms to gambling regulations. You'll find out more about that. You heard a little bit with Tom Crowley already this morning. And in the 7:30 half hour, I'll be speaking with One Nation MP Barnaby Joyce. Lots to talk about super and other things. And later in the program, on Changing Australia, you'll meet adventurer Beau Miles, who's clocking up plenty of views on social media. It's coming up to news time. It is 6:30.
3: Good morning, Tony Carr with ABC News. Some of WA's most senior judges have told their colleagues to stop reducing some criminal sentences because of poor prison conditions. The Court of Appeal, in a judgment earlier this month, acknowledged concerns about overstretched and under-resourced facilities, but they said it was not for courts to take those conditions into account when sentencing prisoners, as some judges had done. UWA Law School lecturer Jamie Walshvish says while not a surprising decision, it doesn't take away from the

0: opt out of ads from betting companies. Under the plan, the register would be managed by the communications regulator, and people could request for their various online accounts to be blocked from gambling ads. But the Greens and sources within the wagering and tech industries have already cast doubt on how the proposal will work. The federal opposition is threatening to hold up the government's reforms to the National Disability Insurance Scheme in the Senate unless Labor scraps the so-called widow's tax. The tax, which emerged as an issue after May's budget, means someone who inherits an investment property from their spouse after they die could face a less generous tax treatment. Labor has already promised to deal with the issue, but Shadow Health Minister Anne Rustin says the Coalition won't support the government's NDIS reforms unless the tax issues are dealt with immediately.
1: What we're saying is, Anthony Albanese, keep your promise to Australians about fixing this problem that you have put through the Parliament in your legislation, and in return for that, we will sit down and negotiate the final form of the NDIS bill.
0: Today marks the end of the 60-day ceasefire agreed to between the United States and Iran, with no permanent end to the war in sight. America's editor John Lyons reports.
2: A fragile peace followed the signing of a memorandum of understanding. But since then, there have been several flare-ups in the conflict between Iran and the United States. Despite that signing, President Donald Trump is now threatening to bomb Oman, a traditional US ally, if it gets in the way of a permanent peace. Oman and Iran have been negotiating over who would control which channels of the Strait of Hormuz, with Mr. Trump saying that any permanent agreement must lead to unrestricted movement of ships. John Lyons, ABC News, Washington.
0: A Palestinian-American man has flown from the United States to Israel to demand protection for his family, besieged by settlers in the occupied West Bank. Here's Middle East correspondent Matthew Doran.
3: Louis Abouridi has been watching on as his home in the town of Kusra, roughly 50 kilometres north of Jerusalem, has been attacked by settlers in recent weeks. His brother's family has been sheltering in the property as the settlers tried to intimidate them to leave so they could seize it. Speaking at Tel Aviv's Ben Gurion Airport, Mr. Abouridi called for help.
4: I'm asking the US official, the embassy, to provide me protection, and he'll move the settlers permanently from our village.
3: The IDF has been in the area for days, but the settlers remain. Matthew Doran, ABC News, Jerusalem.
0: Victoria Police are continuing to investigate an alleged sexual assault and incident involving several Sydney Swans players in Melbourne on Sunday evening. Julia Andre reports.
5: Television crews have surrounded Sydney Swans HQ in Moore Park this morning, staking out the building. Players are yet to arrive, but coach Dean Cox told media this morning he was disappointed and the club would provide an update later today. Victoria Police have separately issued a statement saying detectives are investigating a report of sexual assault in East Melbourne. The drama surrounding the Sydney Swans has resulted in the announcement of the AFL's All-Australian squad being delayed.
0: WA's weather: isolated showers over the lower west, southwest and coastal parts in the south coastal and southeast coastal districts. In Perth, a partly cloudy day with light winds and a forecast top of 19. Tomorrow, a shower or two, 20, mostly sunny on Thursday, 21 and sunny on Friday, 23. Currently in Perth, 8.7.
6: Hello and welcome to Radio National Breakfast. I'm Sally Sara, coming to you from Ngunnawal Country in Canberra and acknowledging other custodians. Coming up...
7: The reason the government said to me, point blank, why they couldn't do an opt-in system is because it would basically be a ban on advertising, i.e. it would work. So therefore, the opt-out system is a much weaker approach.
6: Labor appears to have struck a deal with the Coalition to pass its gambling advertising reforms. Political correspondent Tom Crowley will be bringing you the latest this morning. And the superannuation debate reignited.
8: Superannuation should be lightened up a bit so people can utilise this money in times of crisis. It is their money.
6: So what would it mean if you were able to tap into your superannuation earlier and more easily? You'll hear in a moment. And on Changing Australia...
9: On foot, then pack raft, I'll travel for 2 days trying not to soak in too much of Australia's sickest river.
6: You're going to meet Australian adventurer Beau Miles after 8 this morning. You can send through your thoughts on any of the stories this morning via

0: ABC Listen or send through a text message on 0418 226 576. The weather for the capital cities today, in Perth, partly cloudy and 19. Darwin will be sunny, 33. Brisbane, shower or two and 22. Sydney, possible shower, 20. Canberra, possible shower, 16. Melbourne, a late shower or two and 19 degrees. Hobart, partly cloudy and 17. And Adelaide today, showers increasing and a top of 19 degrees. Well, now, Luke is back for a look at the news. And, Luke, the US president is this morning being criticised over comments towards allies in the Middle East and Asia. We mentioned earlier these comments about North and South Korea. What's he saying?
1: Sally, of course, this follows on from what we've covered this morning, Donald Trump's threat to bomb Oman, a longtime US and Western ally. It's been conducting these closed talks with Iran on an agreement to reopen the Strait of Hormuz. But over in Asia, in the last day, he has slammed US ally South Korea for its unwillingness to help the US with its war in Iran. He says that's in response, Washington would then scale back its upcoming joint military exercises with South Korea. And he gave this explanation to reporters in the Oval Office this morning.
2: When I called recently the president of South Korea, who I like, but I called him, I said, would you like to give us a little head with Iran? He said, no, thanks. And I said, wait a minute, we have 39,000 soldiers over there guarding you from Kim Jong-un, your next door neighbor, and you're not going to help us on a very easy military operation in Iran? That's strange. No, no, we'd rather not get involved. I say, well, why are we involved in helping you?
1: So he's gone even further on Truth Social overnight, saying that the decision to scale back these military drills is based on his, quote, very good relationship with Kim Jong-un of North Korea. The comments sound a lot like Donald Trump from his first term. He continues saying that the exercises are not only costly, but that they send an inappropriate and hostile signal to a country that has been unthreatening and respectful as long as he's been in the White House. Now, that is a pretty unusual thing to say, given that earlier this month, North Korea conducted two ballistic missile tests in less than a week, a move seen as a protest to these upcoming military drills. And it's also spent months honing soldiers' skills on the battleground in Ukraine alongside Russian forces. So, Sally, I'm not sure Volodymyr Zelensky would call that unthreatening and respectful.
0: So what sort of response has there been from South Korea to all of this, Luke?
1: So the Foreign Ministry of South Korea has reportedly said that it welcomes the friendly relationship between Pyongyang and Washington. It's hoping that it can pave the way for more dialogue, peace and stability in the region. There was also the question raised in the Oval Office this morning around whether Donald Trump and Kim Jong-un could be planning future talks.
3: Why hasn't Kim Jong-un responded to your request to have a conversation?
2: How do you know he hasn't responded?
3: Has he?
2: Yes.
1: Beautifully crafted pause for dramatic effect there. The South Korean press are calling that a characteristically vague statement from Trump, kind of echoing and mirroring, what the lack of detail he tends to give when describing conversations with Vladimir Putin or Xi Jinping. But it does present this interesting dynamic for the second half of Trump's second term. Does he return to the spectacle of embracing Kim Jong-un, and do scaled-back military drills actually disadvantage South Korea and neighbour Japan? And then, Sally, what we'll look to in the next couple of years, is that something that Kim Jong-un could capitalise on? We'll just have to wait and see.
0: Thank you, Luke. It's 20 to 7. Well, a renewed debate on access to superannuation has ignited in Canberra, with One Nation arguing that early access could help Australians in cost of living distress.
4: Some people who need these operations can't get access to their superannuation to have that done. Superannuation should be lightened up a bit so people can utilise this money in times of crisis. It is their money.
0: That's One Nation leader Pauline Hanson speaking on News 24, previously known as Sky News, on Sunday. The Coalition has previously proposed early super access for first home buyers. Meanwhile, the government says that hardship measures are already in place.
5: For good reason, those arrangements are limited and those arrangements are very focused. And that has been

0: in the case for some time now.
1: That's the Treasurer, Jim Chalmers, there. So is there a case for the further reform, and what are the consequences? So Jeff Warren is an Associate Professor at the Australian National University's College of Business and Economics and a Research Fellow at the superannuation think tank Connexus Institute, and joins me now. Hi, Jeff. Welcome to Breakfast.
2: Thank you, Sally. Good morning to you.
1: Good morning. Before we get into the debate, what's the status quo? How easy is it for people to access their super early for particular reasons? How much can they take out? What's the lay of the land right now?
2: Oh, as per that quote by Treasurer Chalmers, it is available, but it is quite constrained. And there's actually two avenues you can get access. One is on compassionate grounds, and that's an application to the tax office. And it's basically restricted to things mainly around medical treatments, and also, to avoid foreclosure or for sale of your principal residence. They get you out of debt trouble, so to speak. The applicant has to document that they are in that stress, and they also have to apply for it before they expend the money. And the other way you can do it, there's an avenue called severe financial hardship, and that is where somebody is unable to meet reasonable and immediate family living expenses, but they also have to be on the Commonwealth support, such as sort of unemployment support. Mm-hmm. And that one you appeal to the super fund itself, or the trustees, to be precise.
1: So, Jeff, before we talk about the bigger picture, what does this mean for individuals? If someone were to withdraw $50,000 earlier on from their super, what do the numbers tell us about the consequences of that when they hit retirement age?
2: Yeah, well, firstly, generally these would be restricted to less than 50,000, but there's an interesting sort of precedence here. We had an early release of super during COVID, and people were able to take out $20,000, and the government's retirement income review had a look at what effect that would have. And so $20,000 taken out by an age 30, somebody aged 30 would equate to about $40,000 and a bit when they get to retirement. And if you're age 55, they found it was about $24,600. So they would be in real numbers or inflation adjusted. And so it shows, it does make an impact later on in retirement. And I think that's a good setup for what the debate is that should we be getting people to retire? Should we have some compulsion for people to save for their retirement, or should we say it's just up to them and it's their money?
1: We had some comments last week from Liberal Senator Andrew Bragg at the National Press Club. He was questioning the value of super more broadly and talking about that despite having superannuation, that things like pensions hadn't the cost of pensions hadn't reduced significantly. What did you think of some of the arguments that Andrew Bragg put forward last week? Given that our ageing population is growing significantly, to hold the pension numbers fairly steady, is that an achievement in itself?
2: I think so. We're not testing the counterfactual here and what would happen if you hadn't had super in place. I think he called the system a failure. I thought that was a little bit of overreach. Generally, many countries around the world look at Australia and say, look, Australia's established a really large pool of retirement savings, and that's a good thing for not only a lot of people who wouldn't have it otherwise, but also having that pot of professionally managed money in the system has a lot of other spin-off benefits. So failure is a little bit too extreme, but nevertheless, there's a debate about how much compulsion there should be and how much should be people compelled to put into their super.
1: So the intergenerational report from 2023, when it looks at the total cost of the retirement income system, we're seeing actually a slight decline in expenditure on age and service pensions there, Jeff, is that right?
2: As a percentage of GDP, it does come down a bit, but you also got to look at the overall picture as well. And there are, the sort of tax benefits of putting your money in super, and that also has a budgetary cost.
1: Jeff, I feel like this is not going to be the last time that we talk about super. The debate has reignited again. Good to have you on the program this morning.

0: Thank you.
1: Yeah, thanks for the opportunity.
0: Jeff Warren there, Associate Professor at the ANU's College of Business and Economics, 14 to 7. Now, to sport with Warwick Hadfield. Warwick, good morning.
2: Good morning to you, Sally.
0: Now, in the AFL, the Sydney Swans have confirmed that several of their players are part of a Victoria Police investigation into allegations of sexual assault at a Melbourne hotel in the early hours of yesterday morning. What do we know so far?
2: Well, Sally, yesterday morning, Victoria Police separately issued a media statement confirming the investigation into these allegations of sexual assault were taking place. This was at the Pullman Hotel. In the afternoon, the Swans CEO, Matthew Pavlich, later confirmed several players were involved in what he called an alleged incident. Police at this stage are not saying any players have been charged, and of course the presumption of innocence applies, purely in their sense. Presumption, though, is a little less strict in football terms. In his brief statement, Pavlich let it be known that club is disappointed with the players who were staying at the hotel across the road from the MCG. This involvement in a late-night incident hardly sits comfortably with the Swans. Well, it's legendary, no dickhead rule, particularly at this stage of the season. On Sunday, the Swans had just beaten Essendon to confirm second spot on the ladder. And again, from a football perspective, there is now much speculation about what impact these allegations will have on the Swans' premiership quest. Players could be stood down either by the club or by the AFL. The precedents exist for either of those bodies to act. The Swans are due to play their last game of the home and away season this weekend against North Melbourne at the SCG. And meanwhile, of course, the police investigation will continue. Elsewhere in the sport this morning, Josh Fraser has the full support of the Carlton board and will be confirmed as coach probably today. And Melbourne is going to contest the 3-match suspension imposed on Jacob Van Rooyen for his hit on Port Adelaide's Alir Alir. That's going to be contested at the AFL Tribunal, Sally.
0: In rugby union, Michael Checker is set to return to the game. He's back as coach of the New South Wales Waratahs, Warwick.
2: If you're a fatted calf, be a bit scared this morning. He was the coach of the Waratahs when they won the Super Rugby competition in 2014. He's also had a stint as coach of the Wallabies. He's dallied with rugby league, coaching Lebanon in the Rugby League World Cup.
0: That's
2: and at
0: right.
2: the moment, and the moment, he's the assistant coach at the Easts, who are, of course, top of the ladder. But rugby union wants him home. It's all part of a plan to ensure the best coaches at every level in the game. That's being driven by Rugby Australia CEO Phil Waugh, who is tired of people like me telling him that his game is in fourth spot among the four elite football codes, uniquely, of course, in this country, Sally.
0: And after eight, we'll have some cricket, rugby league, and much more. I look forward to that, Warwick. Thank you.
2: Good on you, Sally.
0: That's Warwick Hadfield. You're listening to Breakfast. It's 11 to 7. From sport to business, and the NAB says gross rental yields on residential property will need to rise in order to compensate for the loss of tax benefits. Business and economics correspondent Carrington Clark is here. Carrington, we have seen some headlines suggesting that this could lead to a 30% rise in rent. So what's the NAB saying here?
3: Yeah, it's important to kind of take a step back and see what NAB is trying to point out. But basically they're saying we have seen a change now to the tax settings when it comes to investment in property, and that when investors are looking at the calculation of whether or not their investment makes sense, they're going to be looking at their annual, they're going to be looking at their gross rental yield. So the gross rental yield is the annual rental income over the property value or the purchase price, and then times by 100. And NAB is saying that now that they've lost the compensation that they get from these tax benefits, they're going to be demanding a higher gross rental yield. So if property prices stayed the same, then that would mean that you're going to have to raise rents. But also, if we've seen property prices fall, then that will offset that to an extent. But it's really important to remember that the way that rents are set is the interaction between supply and demand. Now, the issue at the moment is we have such a tight rental market, really low vacancy rate across the country, that landlords do have a lot of negotiating power. And we are hearing anecdotal evidence that people have gotten scared about what these tax changes will mean. And so they are trying to hike rents when they can. But they can only do that because the vacancy rate is so low. Now, the other thing to point out is we don't lose houses when a landlord sells them. If they get bought by someone who would otherwise be renting, then that leads to lower demand on the other side of the equation. But you can understand why people are concerned about this, because we have seen very high rental

0: growth in recent years. The last advertised rates were particularly scary. So let's see how this plays out. But it once again goes to the heart of this matter about, well, what are these changes going to actually mean for people? We know that they have led to downward pressure on prices. That's good for people who want to buy their first home. But of course, there are legitimate concerns about what it's going to mean to the rental market. But if we are seeing lower prices, then that rental yield will also change just by nature of that change.
1: Carrington, UBS has also released some new analysis of property. What's that got to say?
0: Yeah, so UBS is interesting. So they do believe we're going to see about a 5% fall in property prices, with the risks to the downside to further falls. They also believe that we are going to see another Reserve Bank hike of 25 basis points, most likely in November. They've also looked at the most recent data when it comes to home loans, and they say there has been this stark change already, almost immediate, where investors have shifted from taking home loans out to buy existing dwellings. That fell by 11%. And instead, we're seeing a big growth in investors buying new dwellings, because remember, you still get those tax advantages up by 8%. That's for the quarter. So we're already seeing an immediate impact of these changes on the market, but they do think that we are going to see further price falls when it comes to property.
1: Thank you, Carrington.
0: Thank you.
1: Carrington Clark, it's 8 minutes to seven.
2: Hi, I'm Melissa Clark. On AM After 7, the federal government striking a tentative deal with the opposition on gambling reforms, agreeing to make it easier to opt out of online advertising, but the deal isn't finalised yet.
1: Or to federal politics now. And last night, the ABC's Four Corners program shed new light on the aged care assessment algorithm affecting the lives of tens of thousands of older Australians and their families. One critic even drew comparisons to the Robodebt scandal.
3: The algorithm cannot be fixed by tinkering. It can only be fixed by ditching the whole algorithm and starting again.
1: That's aged care expert Professor Cathy Eager from last night's Four Corners. Well, Senator Anne Rustin is the Shadow Minister for Health and Aged Care and joins me now. Senator, welcome back to Radio National Breakfast.
4: Thanks, Ali.
1: Before we get to aged care, I have to first ask you about this apparent deal the opposition has done with the government on gambling reforms, including a so-called one-stop shop for opting out of advertising from betting companies and a crackdown on inducements targeting vulnerable and high-spend gamblers. Is this going to get a tick from your party room this morning, do you think?
4: Well, look, obviously we're hoping the party room will agree to a suite of measures that we've negotiated with the government that will see vulnerable Australians who have gambling problems and particularly children protected from the predatory behaviour of gambling companies. But I'm not going to get ahead of the party room. All I know is Sarah Henderson has done an amazing job of putting together a package that I believe walks the line between making sure that we are protecting those people, but at the same time I think there are a lot of Australians who don't mind going to the horses and having a bit of a flutter. We don't want to stop them from doing that, but we do definitely need to stop this predatory behaviour.
1: Do you think it will go far enough for colleagues like Simon Kennedy, who's previously said he'd prefer an opt-in model rather than opt-out model for advertising for gambling?
4: Look, there's a wide range of views that sit within our party room, and I think what Sarah's sought to do is to try and walk a line down the middle so that not everybody gets everything that they want, but I think that, well, certainly the package that I've seen so far looks like a very sensible package, a very considered package, and it'll be interesting to see this morning, but obviously I'm hopeful that the party room will accept that, but I'm not going to get ahead of my party room.
1: Under the tentative plan, the communications regulator would manage the opt-out register for people to request their various online accounts to be blocked from gambling ads. The Greens and sources within the wagering and tech industries have already cast doubt on how the proposal will work. Do you have concerns about the practicalities of all that?
4: Well, obviously, these things are never easy. They're always very, very complicated. But, you know, the experts can do some pretty amazing things. So I think instead of actually talking about, you know, what the problems are, let's all put our collective heads together and work out how we can actually put things in place that protect vulnerable Australians, protect children, and make sure that an industry particularly our horse racing industry and our media sector, are also protected through this process.
1: Let's get back to your portfolio. In 2024, the Prime Minister Anthony Albanese promised that Labor would put care back into aged care. The government then legislated its, quote, once-in-a-generation reforms. The Coalition supported the legislation. Has it made the system better on reflection now?
4: Oh, look, there's absolutely no doubt that the implementation of the reforms has made everything worse for older Australians. And I don't know how many of your listeners watched the heartbreaking show last night that Anne Connolly did on Four Corners. And I think, you know, looking at somebody like Audrey, I think she epitomised everybody's grandmother. And to see what she and her family were going through says to me that the government's got a lot to do to fix the implementation of these once-in-a-generation reforms that should have and could have and still can be what they were intended to be, but they just aren't being rolled out like that.
1: What needs to happen, do you think, urgently?
4: Well, I think they need to listen that there were always going to be problems and they need to listen to the people who are at the coalface, whether that be the experts like Cathy Eager and Ian Yates and Natalie Siegel Brown, or listen to people like Audrey or Sean Dorney or the other people that have come forward and actually realise that a lot of the things that they're doing just aren't working. And first amongst this is this computer-generated algorithm that is fundamentally flawed, and the government still to this day refuses to accept the fact that it's actually the flaw in the algorithm that's causing the problem, and they're just tinkering around the edges at the other end, you know, putting a band-aid on a bullet wound. They have to address the fact that their algorithm isn't working.
1: What do you think about a number of the questions that are being asked of older people and their families don't actually feed into the algorithm in a meaningful way anyway?
4: Yeah, and I think that's the point. And, you know, last night, you know, we saw the minister defending this algorithm, but of the, you know, hundreds of questions are being asked of older Australians, and they're no consideration whatsoever. So I think the algorithm is flawed. The government needs to go back to the drawing board, fix the problem so that older Australians can have confidence in the system of assessment, which I don't think any Australian's got confidence at the moment.
1: There have also been concerns raised about the possible use of automation under the government's proposed changes to the NDIS. Do you have concerns about that?
4: Well, if the automation that we're seeing in aged care is transferred over into the NDIS, yes, I have very, very serious concerns about that. We saw, you know, 250,000 older Australians reassessed under aged care. Are we talking over 750,000 Australians who live with disability who possibly need to be reassessed? If they've got an algorithm that's as botched as the one we've got in aged care, well, we would have very serious concerns, and certainly we'll be raising those matters.
1: Just finally and briefly on a separate issue, will the Liberal Party follow One Nation to push for earlier and easier access to super for cost of living relief?
4: We believe that superannuation is there for people's retirement, and I think probably the most horrific thing that I've heard in the last few weeks about superannuation was when Anthony Albanese said that your superannuation was a national asset. Your superannuation is your superannuation, but we believe that it's superannuation is there for your retirement, and equally there's nothing more important in your retirement than owning your own home.
1: Anne Rustin, thank you for joining me and coming into the studio this morning.
4: My pleasure.
1: Senator Anne Rustin is a Shadow Minister for Health and Aged Care. Well, after 7:30 here on Breakfast, a look at the tentative deal struck between Labor and the Coalition on the government's contentious gambling reforms. I'll be speaking with the Assistant Minister for Science, Tech and the Digital Economy, Andrew Charlton. I'll also be joined by One Nation's Treasury spokesperson and member for New England, Barnaby Joyce. That and much more ahead for you this morning on Breakfast. It's coming up to news time now right across the network. It is 7 o'clock.

0: In this bulletin, WA's judges urge to stop reducing some criminal sentences. Labor strikes a tentative deal with the coalition on gambling reforms. The US and Iran no closer to reaching a peace agreement. And the latest on the Sydney Swans sexual assault investigation. Good morning, Tony Carr with ABC News. WA judges have been told they can no longer use poor conditions behind bars as a reason to reduce criminal sentences. State political reporter Kian Burke explains.
1: The Inspector of Custodial Services in June said prisoners in three of the state's main jails were experiencing cruel, inhumane and degrading treatment as a result of overcrowding and short staffing. Those conditions have been used by some judges to justify reduced sentences in some cases. But in a decision earlier this month, the Court of Appeal said that practice needed to stop because there's no legal basis for it. The three senior judges said while the ability of prisons to rehabilitate inmates was surely compromised as a result of poor conditions, it was not for the courts to consider that in deciding punishment. New Corrective Services Minister Tony Butti says the government is working to address conditions behind bars.
0: A WA wildlife group says injured animals could be left without care or humane euthanasia if the spread of bird flu impacts their services. Callum Lidlow has the details.
2: WA Wildlife's Chief Veterinary Officer, Dr. Meg Rogers, says the threat of bird flu has already caused some private veterinarians to stop accepting birds and other animals. She says animals involved in incidents like dog attacks, car strikes and fishing line entanglements might be unable to receive care. The state government has promised $2 million towards wildlife conservation in preparation for a bird flu epidemic in WA, which is now considered inevitable. Dr. Rogers has thanked the government for what she called their strong leadership, but warns the funding must not be a one-off investment for the wildlife sector. She's calling for continued government support and recognition of the important role played by private vets.
0: BHP and union representatives will return to the Fair Work Commission today in a bid to head off further industrial action at Australia's largest bulk export port. Kimberly Patlin reports.
3: Today's meeting will be the 12th since negotiations began in October and follows 8 and 48-hour stoppages at BHP's Port Hedland operations in recent weeks. While the combined ports unions claimed the latest action caused significant disruption, BHP says ships continued to be loaded and depart as scheduled. Both parties insist progress has been made, with the mining giant committing to tabling an updated offer for workers, while unions have not ruled out further industrial action if that offer fails to meet the approval of their members. Politicians and industry bodies have repeatedly urged both parties to reach a negotiated agreement.
0: Meanwhile, the Maritime Union of Australia says it's hopeful discussions at a Fair Work hearing on Friday will lead to improved pay and conditions at a Kimberley port. Essie Deaves reports.
4: Wharf crews and maintenance workers at Broome Port have been on strike since August 7, bringing cruise ship arrivals and livestock loading to a halt. The port's two terminals were closed for a week, with workers set to strike for a fortnight. MUA WA branch secretary Will Tracy says the union has since decided to reopen one of the terminals as a sign of goodwill, ahead of a Fair Work hearing in Perth on Friday with the Kimberley Port Authority.
5: If there is a chance to try and break the deadlock with the assistance of the commissioner, we should give it a go.
4: The KPA says it's facilitating trade wherever possible.
0: Jetstar has posted record profits, but frontline workers say they're being left behind. Here's National Work reporter Bronwyn Herbert.
6: The Qantas-owned budget airline recorded almost $500 million in earnings in the 6 months to December while introducing new fees for passengers wanting guaranteed overhead locker space. At the same time, almost 1,000 Jetstar airport operations workers are negotiating a new pay deal. An Australian Services Union survey of hundreds of workers found almost all respondents said their wages were failing to keep up with the cost of living, while many reported cutting back on essentials, taking on extra shifts or going into debt. Jetstar says it's continuing to meet regularly with the union and is committed to reaching a new agreement that includes pay increases while maintaining low fares.
0: Labor has struck a tentative deal with the coalition to pass gambling advertising restrictions. Lexi Junawick has more.
7: The agreement between Labor and the Coalition includes a so-called one-stop shop for opting out of advertisements from betting companies. The opt-out register would be managed by the communications regulator, with people able to request for their various online accounts to be blocked from gambling ads. But the Greens and sources within the wagering and tech industries have already cast doubt on how the proposal will work. Labor and the Coalition have also agreed to cracking down on inducements targeting vulnerable and high-spending gamblers, rather than sweeping restrictions. The deal still needs final approval from party members on both sides.
0: The federal opposition says its support for Labor's NDIS changes hinges on the government scrapping its so-called widow tax. Here's political reporter Evelyn Manfield.
8: Opposition leader Angus Taylor has written to the Prime Minister with an ultimatum. Scrap the widow tax this week or his party won't support the government's changes to the National Disability Insurance Scheme. The so-called widow tax emerged as an issue following May's budget and meant someone who inherited an investment property from their spouse, including after they died, could face a less generous tax treatment. Labor has promised to rectify the issue and is consulting on changes, but the opposition is demanding an immediate fix.
0: President Donald Trump has threatened to bomb one of America's traditional allies, Oman, if it does not assist to find an end to the Iran war. America's editor John Lyons has more.
9: For decades, Oman has been a key ally for Washington in the Middle East. But now President Trump is threatening a massive bombing of the Gulf state if it gets in the way of an Iran deal. What has angered President Trump is that Oman and Iran have been negotiating which channels of shipping they could each control so that they would have potential revenue from movement through the strait. Mr. Trump is arguing that there should be unrestricted access for all traffic through the strait, which existed before he decided on a war with Israel against Iran. John Lyons, ABC News, Washington.
0: A Palestinian-American man who owns a house besieged by Israeli settlers in the West Bank is calling for protection from the US government. Middle East correspondent Matthew Doran reports.
10: For months, the town of Kusra, roughly 50 kilometres north of Jerusalem, has been under attack by Israeli settlers. But in recent weeks, the intensity of those attacks has ratcheted up a gear, and a number of families are now effectively trapped in their homes. One Palestinian-American man, Louis Abouridi, owns one of the houses where his brother has been sheltering and flew in to demand help.
11: And I can't let the settlers steal my house.
10: He's asking the US government to provide him protection as he travels to Kusra, even as the IDF remains in the area. Matthew Doran, ABC News, Jerusalem.
0: Sydney Swans coach Dean Cox has promised the club will provide more information today as a Victoria Police sexual assault investigation continues. The Swans have confirmed a number of players were involved in an alleged incident at the team hotel in Melbourne early on Monday morning. Cox spoke briefly this morning when he arrived at Swans headquarters in Sydney's East.
12: Yeah, obviously extremely disappointed. What's happened and understand the questions and we'll update as we gather more information.
13: Should we expect any sanctions at all?
12: We're working our way through everything with the AFL and the relevant parties and, we'll update when we get more information.
14: Have you spoken to the players at all yet about it?
12: We'll speak as the day unfolds.
0: Meanwhile, Jared Coote has more on the ramifications of the Sydney Swans investigation.
15: The alleged incident surrounding the Sydney Swans has resulted in the announcement of the AFL's All-Australian squad being delayed. The names of 46 players were due to be released today, but it's been put on hold after several Swans players were allegedly involved in an incident that is now the subject of a police investigation. The All-Australian squad has previously been announced on the Monday after the season's last round. The final team of 23 is still set to be confirmed at the AFL Awards next Tuesday. Soccer's governing body has sacked its chief operating officer after he criticised President Gianni Infantino's plan to sell part of the World Cup to investors. FIFA says the working relationship with Kevin Lamour has ended after the 45-year-old Frenchman previously said staff were deceived by the plan and that they deserved better than contempt and intimidation. Scotland's soccer governing body is the latest of dozens of countries who have withdrawn their support for Mr. Infantino's bid for another term as FIFA boss. And Australia has lost to host nation the Netherlands 4-2 at the Women's Hockey World Cup.
0: WA's weather: isolated showers over the lower west, southwest and coastal parts in the south coastal and southeast coastal districts. A slight chance of an afternoon shower in the far northern Kimberley. In Perth, a partly cloudy day with light winds and a forecast top of 19. Tomorrow, a shower or two, 20, mostly sunny on Thursday, 21, and then sunny on Friday, 23. Currently in Perth, it's 8.5 degrees.
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17: Good morning. Welcome to AM. I'm Melissa Clark in Canberra, coming to you from Ngunnawal country and acknowledging other custodians. The federal government and opposition have struck a tentative deal to pass Labor's proposed gambling advertising laws. It includes making it easier to opt out of wagering ads online and limiting some inducements. But the deal hasn't been finalised yet, and the crossbench is still pushing for stronger action. Political reporter Lexi Junewick.
7: The two-day Senate inquiry into Labor's proposed gambling ad reforms was brief in length but made an impact, lifting the lid on the legal and allegedly illicit tactics of the gambling industry. Now the committee's released its report, making just one recommendation: pass the reforms.
18: Not surprising, but tragic.
7: Independent Senator David Pocock is among the strongest on the crossbench, advocating for tougher changes to what's already been proposed by the government to tackle gambling harm. Senator Pocock prosecuted the case for change during the inquiry.
18: We heard from basically everyone other than the gambling companies who said this bill

0: does not protect children. It doesn't break the link between sport and gambling companies. And it's nowhere near basically any of the recommendations of the Murphy Report. It's so out of line with what the vast majority of Australians want. And for the government just to say pass the bill is such a disservice to the Australian people.
1: The senators released his own dissenting report with 12 recommendations, including that the bill be strengthened in line with late Labor MP Peter Murphy's landmark report.
0: The three big ones, the thing that Peter Murphy said we need to ban immediately, this was 3 years ago, we need to ban inducements. She then said, over the next 3 years, we phase out all gambling ads. That has the support of the vast majority of Australians. And the other big one was a national regulator.
1: Yesterday, Communications Minister Annika Wells used a speech in Parliament to pledge new restrictions on gambling inducement ads and establish a so-called one-stop shop that would allow Australians to opt out of wagering ads online as part of amendments to the legislation. The reforms would be paid for by a levy on gambling companies.
2: The Australian Communications and Media Authority will be responsible for implementing and enforcing these reforms. This bill will enable the ACMA to recover the costs of those activities through a levy imposed on licensed interactive wagering service providers. It is appropriate that the wagering industry, rather than the taxpayers, bears the costs of regulating these activities.
1: The Greens say it's not enough. Sarah Hanson-Young is the minor party's communications spokesperson.
3: What they've got is virtually useless. And so it's more of a smokescreen than it is a bill that's actually going to protect people.
1: Reverend Tim Costello is the chief advocate for the Alliance for Gambling Reform. He was among witnesses who gave evidence to the inquiry and says reducing gambling harm in Australia will require a sustained effort.
4: It took 25 years to actually get rid of cigarette ads. The tobacco industry denied and delayed and deflected. Exactly the same trajectory is going on with the powerful gambling industry. And at the moment, sadly, the government and the coalition are scared of them. We got there with tobacco. We will get there, but it will be a much longer flight.
5: Reverend Tim Costello from the Alliance for Gambling Reform, ending that report by Lexi Junawick. Australia's National Debt Helpline has just recorded its busiest period in a decade as many people struggle with rising costs. And with interest rates not expected to fall anytime soon, the service is reminding people to reach out for support if they need it. Isabel Masali reports.
6: Melbourne aged care worker Abdulai Lukalay hasn't missed a mortgage repayment, but the bills are a different story.
7: Sometimes if I don't have enough money, I have to miss that payment. I even got a text message. They say they are coming to disconnect gas. I was very frustrated, and then I feel like as a dad, if that happened, my kids, how they feel, and they, because they don't understand the situation, if possible, they disconnect the gas. So I was very, very frustrated.
6: Like many Australian families, interest rates are a big issue for them. He was disappointed last week when the Reserve Bank kept rates on hold at 4.35%. It said it's assessing how the economy is evolving and will continue to do what's necessary, even if that means further rate rises.
7: That's why I say for now there's no hope. So we just have to keep on struggle.
6: It's a familiar and increasingly common story for Dr. Dominique Mayrick, the CEO of Peakbody Financial Counselling Australia.
8: We've just experienced the busiest 3 months we've ever experienced on the National Debt Helpline, or at least since we started collecting in 2016. So that means this June quarter that's just passed, we had about 50,000 people seeking support over the National Debt Helpline, and that is 8,000 more than the previous record, which was the same period last year, so that June quarter last year.
6: Over that same period, NAB has noticed more impacts on customers. Its reported watch loans are up by 8% over the quarter. They're loans that are being closely monitored after showing signs of financial stress.
8: Housing costs are a major driver, as I said, with an 11.7% of people calling in with difficulty paying their mortgages. But people are also experiencing stress around their energy bills, around insurance, around meeting their tax, paying their tax debts. So pressure mounting from all sides that then plays out in difficulty meeting their loan repayments.
6: Dr. Mayrick is encouraging people not to be afraid to seek help and to seek it early.
8: It's always a sign of danger when you're using

0: using credit to pay for essentials or using credit to pay for other bills and such that are falling due, because what we see is sometimes there's a bit of a debt spiral. So one thing leads to another, and before people know it, they're really struggling. So if that's where you are, then it's really important to seek help as soon as possible and to contact your creditors early. Pick up the phone, give them a call, explain the situation and ask for a hardship arrangement.
1: Dominic Mayrick from Financial Counselling Australia, ending that report by Isabel Massali. And if you are experiencing financial stress, you can reach the National Debt Helpline on 1800 007 007. You're listening to AM, where the time now is 17 minutes past 7. Today marks the end of a 60-day deadline for the US and Iran to reach a final deal to end their war, but the two sides remain deadlocked. Not only is the conflict dragging on, it could expand, with the US president issuing a new threat against one of its regional allies, Oman. Our America's editor, John Lyons, is in Washington. He joined me earlier. John, what's the state of negotiations to reopen the Strait of Hormuz?
2: Well, Melissa, 60 days since that memorandum of understanding was signed, and of course the situation is still locked into conflict. The war flares on and off at different times. The Strait of Hormuz is largely closed. There might be the odd ship that gets through, but things are not much better. And in fact, one of the interesting things now is how this war, which Donald Trump chose to go into with Israel, it was not a defensive war against Iran. He says that there is an imminent threat, but now most people in the United States seem to have the view that this was a war of choice by Donald Trump. It has certainly been very bad for him in the polls. And now America, one of its traditional allies, is Oman, and President Trump has strongly attacked them in an interview this morning on Fox News, said, quote, "If Oman gets in the way, we'll bomb the shit out of them." And that follows a comment he said earlier this year about Oman in May, when he said Oman will behave just like everybody else or we all have to blow them up. Now, what that's about is the Strait of Hormuz has Iran on one side and Oman on the other. Now, those two have been talking on the sidelines about, after the war, how about you control those three or four shipping channels and we'll control these closest to our coast. And they're looking at the possibility of raising money, of essentially of putting tolls on ships going through. So they're both seeing it as a money-making opportunity. Donald Trump's point of view is any end to this conflict must mean unrestricted access through the Strait of Hormuz for all shipping, which is where we were before this war began. So in summary, 60 days on and things are still gridlocked and in conflict.
1: John, if we look at what's happening in Israel, we've had the US president's son-in-law, Jared Kushner, there. He's just finished a fairly lengthy meeting with Israeli leader Benjamin Netanyahu. What do we know about this meeting?
2: Well, we know that the day before this meeting, Jared Kushner was in Egypt, where he met officials from Hamas. Now, that of itself is quite extraordinary. The United States regards Hamas as a terrorist organization. So for the president's son-in-law and his envoy on this occasion, his negotiator or one of them, to be meeting Hamas is extremely unusual. He then went from that meeting to Israel, where he met the Israeli Prime Minister Benjamin Netanyahu, reportedly for up to 4 hours. Now, Israel has rejected Donald Trump's 15-point peace plan for the end to the Hamas-Israel war. That's the so-called Board of Peace came up with that plan, supported by Donald Trump. Israel is saying no. That plan essentially means that Hamas would disarm and the Israeli army would move out of Gaza. Now, the Israelis are saying we will not move out of Gaza until we have evidence that Hamas is disarmed. That's where this function has come in terms of disagreement between the two. Jared Kushner now is trying to find a common ground to that so that he can report back to the president.
1: John Lyons in Washington. Now, you've probably never heard of it, but tucked away on a Caribbean island is something of a libertarian paradise where billionaires can go to avoid taxes and biohackers experiment with medical treatments. It's called Prospera, and it's a radical experiment backed by allies close to Donald Trump. North America correspondent Lauren Day travelled there and filed this report.
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4: The promotional video for Prospera shows a paradise of palm trees, cocktails, and entrepreneurs lounging by the pool.
3: Prospera, your gateway to a brighter future.
4: Its founder, Eric Brimmen, says this is what the future looks like.
5: It's a government choosing to liberate its people from the shackles of poor regulatory and legal environments.
4: Under a deal with the former Honduran government, Prospera can make its own laws, set its own taxes, and businesses can choose their own regulations from a list of more than 30 countries. If they can't find any they like, they can just make up their own. Alice Chen did just that with a live algae drink she developed that she claims can take 20 years off your life.
6: The fact is, nowhere else in the world would regulators allow us to experiment. Like, is this safe for human consumption?
7: And so you wouldn't be able to do this in Canada. You would have been kicked out of the lab.
6: Yes, I would have been kicked out of any university for even just consuming it myself.
4: This choose-your-own-adventure legal system has drawn longevity gurus offering experimental medical treatments and biohackers like Rich Lee, who has everything from noise-cancelling headphones implanted in his ears to a tap-to-go credit card chip in his hand.
8: There's a few people around here that we've given implants to, and so there's a few cyborgs running around.
7: Is there a concern that people might be getting around some of the protections that actually keep people safe?
8: The idea that the regulation in the U.S. is making things safer, I think, is kind of a fallacy. Currently, it takes about $1 billion to bring a pharmaceutical or like a gene therapy to market, and about 10 years.
4: But Prospera has been controversial from the start. It was set up under the government of Juan Orlando Hernandez, the former president who was later jailed in the US for narco trafficking. The left-wing government that came next tried to shut it down. But last year, just days before the Honduran election, US President Donald Trump publicly backed Tito Asfura, the new head of Hernandez's party, and then announced he was granting Hernandez a pardon. Those actions are widely seen as having tipped the scales for his preferred party to win, and some believe it might have had something to do with Prospera. Chris Sabatini from Chatham House explains.
9: These tech bros from Silicon Valley, they're a emerging, very powerful block of political activists that are basically funded to the teeth and are willing to step out and start to push their own agenda.
10: So has Donald Trump's intervention in the election safeguarded the future of Prospera?
9: I think exactly. By endorsing Tito Asfura, he is basically guaranteed that Prospera will remain as long as Donald Trump is in the White House.
4: Prospera founder Eric Brimmen wouldn't be drawn on whether Trump's intervention was designed to save the project, which he says is about alleviating poverty in Honduras by attracting foreign investment and providing jobs.
5: I think it's absolutely warranted to do whatever is necessary to help create the conditions that can lift people up. And that's what we are, and that's why we've received the support that we have received.
7: And is some of that support from Donald Trump, do you think?
5: I'll leave that to you to decide.
4: This is Lauren Day in Prospera for AM.
1: 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Services will be held around the country today to mark Vietnam Veterans Day, along with the 60th anniversary of Australia's fiercest battle in the Vietnam War, the Battle of Long Tan. Australia's involvement in the war left more than 520 dead and many of the 60,000 conscripted and voluntary military personnel emotionally and physically scarred. But as any guest reports, some survivors find commemorations can help with the lifelong healing process.
11: Radio logs, reconstructed for the Battle of Long Tan documentary, lay bare the ambush of 108 Australian and New Zealand soldiers, outnumbered 10 to 1 or more. Platoon commander Dave Sabin was 21 years old.
12: Bedlam during the battle, it was every bit like the first couple of minutes of Saving Private Ryan.
11: They could barely see through a torrential monsoon downpour, suffering 42 casualties, including 18 dead, but forced the North Vietnamese to retreat. Just kilometres away, Australian musicians Cole Joy and a then-teenage Patricia Amphlett had been performing at Nui Dat Air Base.
13: We didn't think it was any more dangerous than any other day.
11: The concert ended with sirens blaring.
13: We were evacuated, Cole and I were evacuated just at the end of our third show. We'd, previous to that in the second show, heard lots of explosions, gunfire. I've been told by many soldiers that I actually jumped on the stage at every explosion.
11: Little Patty describes being...
13: No, I'm not crying. Why would I cry? He said, we were both crying. But the door opened and sure enough, we started singing and it was a sea of white sheets, white plaster. They'd just been seriously injured and there they were smiling and I still have a good feeling about that.
11: Over 11 years, more than 520 Australians died in the war. Dave Sabin was one of more than 15,000 soldiers who were conscripted. He says many of the 60,000 personnel were left emotionally scarred.
12: Viet vets were quite damaged by their reception or perhaps lack of reception when they came back later in the war and for the next 20 or 30 years.
11: But commemorations like today's Vietnam Veterans Day and the 60th anniversary of the Battle of Long Tan can be helpful.
12: So, yes, there is a healing process going on and a preparedness to talk about Vietnam is also a factor towards a healing, because I don't think we should be forgetting the sacrifices simply because of political differences and so on.
11: That's echoed by Gary Mackay, who was conscripted later to the Vietnam War and was awarded a Military Cross for gallantry.
14: I think it's a good reminder to people of what happened there.
11: He's written extensively about the war, including documenting his gunshot wounds and terrible PTSD.
14: Because the Vietnam War was so divisive to the Australian people, and you know, I think it's a good idea to remind them that we send people into harm's way and we need to look after them.
11: Little Patty remained friends with many Vietnam veterans and commemorates the war every year.
13: I march with a group of performers, entertainers from Vietnam, Middle East war, performers who've performed there, and we form up at a particular corner in Sydney next to several groups of Vietnam veterans, and they are so proud. And they're with like-minded people, people who've experienced what they have and no one else has. There are tears, there are laughs. Of course, they have a drink or two afterwards, and it's camaraderie at its best.
1: Singer Little Patty there, ending Annie Guest's report. In finance, Wall Street has ended lower. Rising oil prices have really been cranking up the pressure on inflation and on oil market and on financial markets. It's seen Brent crude rise over $90 US a barrel. And the Australian dollar is higher. It's buying 71.5 US cents. That's AM. I'm Melissa Clark. It's 7:30. Good morning, Sally Sara.
15: Thank you, Mel, and good morning. This is Radio National Breakfast. Coming up, Labor appears to have struck a deal with the Coalition to pass its gambling advertising reforms. Assistant Minister for Science, Tech and the Digital Economy, Andrew Charlton, will be my guest in a moment. Also in this half hour, the supercharged debate, should Australians be allowed greater and easier access to their superannuation? You'll be hearing from One Nation MP Barnaby Joyce. Now, the weather right around the regions of Australia today. In Sydney, possible shower and a top of 20. Newcastle, shower or two and 19. Wollongong, shower or two and 18. Melbourne, late shower or two and 19 degrees. Albury, Wodonga, possible shower and 18. Brisbane, shower or two and 22. Cairns, possible shower and 26. Townsville, partly cloudy, 27. Perth, partly cloudy, 19 today. Broome, It'll be sunny and a top of 30. Adelaide, showers increasing for you, 19. Hobart, partly cloudy, 17. Canberra, possible shower and 16 degrees. Darwin, sunny and 33. And Alice Springs, shower or two and a top of 26 degrees. 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Hi, Luke.
16: Morning, Sally. Away from federal politics, one of the big stories this morning, Sydney Swans coach Dean Cox has told reporters this

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1: Should we expect any sanctions at all?
0: We're working our way through everything with the AFL and the relevant parties.
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0: We'll speak as the day unfolds.
3: More on that later this morning. In other news, alleged Melbourne gangland boss Fadi Hadara remains in a critical condition in hospital after being shot multiple times in his driveway, sparking fears of a new gang feud. He's allegedly the head of a crime clan that has long been suspected of being involved in Victoria's illicit tobacco trade. Victoria Police Detective Inspector Adam Tiley told media yesterday they're anticipating a challenging investigation.
4: Of course, we will explore all the intelligence. We'll liaise with the various agencies. We hope that this isn't the start of any ongoing feud, and we'll do everything we can to prevent, disrupt and stop any ongoing feud to occur.
3: A Four Corners investigation has found more than 150,000 Australians are waiting for some or all of their in-home aged care funding. The government's official figures show just 100,000 are waiting after more than 53,000 were scrubbed from the wait list after the government changed the counting process. You can read more about it on ABC News Online this morning. You can also listen back to our interview with the Shadow Aged Care Minister Anne Rustin on ABC Listen. Turning overseas, though, extraordinary comments being reported out of the White House this morning.
5: The president told Fox News, if Oman gets in the way, we'll bomb the S out of them.
3: President Donald Trump threatening to bomb one of America's traditional allies, Oman, if it does not assist in finding an end to the war with Iran. Iran and Oman have been negotiating an agreement to reopen the Strait of Hormuz. It does come as Mr. Trump's Middle East envoy and son-in-law held talks with Israeli Prime Minister Benjamin Netanyahu. Reports that Jared Kushner and Mr. Netanyahu have agreed that there'll be no reconstruction in Gaza without the complete disarmament of Hamas. They also agree that Israel can continue carrying out targeted killings. And lastly, tributes have been pouring in for the actor Hayden Panettiere, who's died at the age of 36. We were talking about it earlier, but if you were watching free-to-air television 20 years ago in the early 2000s, you'd be familiar with her work, her roles in Heroes, later in Nashville. She did burst onto the scene, though, as a younger child star in the 2000 film Remember the Titans, delivering powerful lines like this opposite Denzel Washington.
6: He did a good job up here. You ran a tough camp from what I can see.
7: Well, I'm very happy to have the approval of a five-year-old.
6: I'm 9 and a half, thank you very much.
3: Tributes have come in from some of Hollywood's finest, including Oscar winner Viola Davis, who's described her former co-star as an old, wise soul with such a deep heart. No cause of death has been announced, but Sally, those tributes will just keep coming for Hayden Panettiere.
8: Thank you, Luke. It's 26 minutes to eight.
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10: 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Is there life out there? What's the universe's coolest planet? 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
8: Well, Labor has struck a tentative deal with the Coalition to pass new restrictions on gambling advertising through Parliament. The deal includes cracking down on inducements targeting vulnerable and high-spending gamblers and a so-called one-stop shop for people to be able to opt out of ads from betting companies. Andrew Charlton is the government's cabinet secretary and assistant minister for science, tech and the digital economy. I spoke with him earlier. Andrew Charlton, I have to ask you first about this agreement the government has done with the opposition on gambling reforms. Can you confirm there is a deal to pass the legislation?
11: Well, the government has made a commitment to engage with the Parliament in good faith, and the minister is working through different elements of that. The minister announced yesterday that the government will establish a single opt-out register. This is a really important step. This will be a one-stop shop to enable people to stop seeing gambling advertising online. And this will build on the previous reforms that the government implemented this term and last term, including BetStop, including the banning of betting with credit cards, the banning of jerseys, advertising gambling and having advertising gambling in stadiums. So this is another step in the government's very significant reform to gambling advertising.
8: And in terms of the timeline here, is this deal on or it needs to go still through the coalition party room and your caucus? Where are we at right now?
11: Well, Well, I won't speak to the

0: internal party processes, particularly the Liberal Party processes. But I will say that the government has said that we are working with all parties in the parliament to seek to advance this legislation and deliver what will be a really important set of reforms on gambling.
1: You're heading to the ANU today to deliver a speech to the Crawford School of Public Policy about the risk of Australia's dependence on foreign AI. What are you most concerned about?
0: Well, Australia has been a very successful nation. We've built one of the strongest economies in the world. Australians have one of the highest GDP per capita in the world. And we need to make sure that as the global economy changes, we remain a first-rank nation. So building an Australian economy that maintains our success in the age of AI is a top priority for the government. And today we're outlining some of the ways that we are going to do that by using our national strengths in some of the areas of digital infrastructure where we're getting a lot of investment and using that strength to leverage new capabilities up the stack in high-value areas. This is a really important part of the jobs and prosperity of Australians' future.
1: The Reserve Bank has identified the rising investment in data centres as an inflation risk. Does the government have a role in ensuring that Australia gets productivity benefits from AI so that the AI boom doesn't simply fuel inflation?
0: Well, absolutely. You know, the big technologies and advances that we've seen in artificial intelligence, we are certainly expecting those to flow through to productivity. Exactly how big that impact will be is uncertain, but artificial intelligence is one of the big productivity opportunities in front of Australia, and we need to grab those opportunities because that delivers us wages growth for working people, that delivers us a way out of the challenges we've had with low productivity, meaning that inflation pops up when growth emerges. So artificial intelligence is one of the key opportunities to drive productivity, to strengthen our economy and to build wages growth.
1: You're listening to Breakfast. Andrew Charlton is my guest, the Assistant Minister for Science, Technology and the Digital Economy. Turning to the government's tax changes, the NAB has today warned that gross rental yields for residential property will need to rise. We've also seen property prices falling since the budget. Neither of those things align with the Treasury modelling featured in the budget. Do you still have confidence the housing market is playing out as the government intended?
0: Look, I've seen those reports on rental increases today, and they just don't seem realistic to me, Sally. I mean, the first thing to say is that the tax changes only came in a few months ago, and so 99% of the properties that people will be in at the moment are grandfathered. There's no change to the tax arrangements on existing properties. So the idea that you would have a big changes to the properties that people are currently renting when the overwhelming majority of them are in grandfathered arrangements just doesn't seem to make sense. The second thing to say about that is, you know, we have not just taken away the capital gains tax discount, we've replaced it with a different type of discount. And in some cases that will be more generous, in some cases that will be less generous. But the idea that that would flow through to some massive impact on rents, I think, is overstating the case by a huge margin. In fact, what the government is doing is building more homes, and the growing supply in the rental market over time will put downward pressure on rents. In fact, that's really the only sustainable long-term way to put downward pressure on rental prices. So that's why I think the Treasury modelling is right, that there'll be negligible impacts of our changes on rents.
1: Opposition leader Angus Taylor has written to the Prime Minister demanding the government immediately government's response.
0: Well, I won't get ahead of the Treasurer's work on this one. He's obviously working through the implementation detail of these tax changes. This has been a very methodical process. It is not unusual for complex legislation to be presented in tranches in the way that this is. What I would say is that the government has been consulting on the implementation detail. We've been talking to stakeholders in a range of areas and going through the careful process of implementing these changes in the way that's best for Australia.
1: On a separate issue, One Nation wants to expand early access and easier access to superannuation. Given there are already limited grounds to allow early access, will the government consider making it easier for Australians to dip into their super?
0: Well, I thought this has been a very

0: interesting week on this issue, Sally. I mean, we've got the Liberals and One Nation now teaming up to try to destroy the superannuation system. Last week, we had Liberal Senator Andrew Bragg say that superannuation was a failure. This week, Pauline Hanson saying it's people's money and they should have access to it. Increasingly, we're seeing the Liberals and the Nation and One Nation egging each other on. We know that they can't govern without one another, and I think this is a sign of things to come as they increasingly team up on these right-wing agendas. The Labor has built and strengthened the superannuation system. We're very proud of that system. It is an enormous national asset for Australia, and I think what people are learning is that it's only Labor that will defend that superannuation system.
1: Is it a national asset, or are these the assets of individual Australians?
0: These are the assets of individual Australians, but collectively, all of those things are a real strength in our economy. And in many cases, you know, I think a lot of countries around the world look at Australia's superannuation system and they see the positivity that delivers to our economy. And in that sense, it is a national asset. And it's a national asset that's held by individuals.
1: Andrew Charlton, thank you very much for joining me on Breakfast this morning.
0: Appreciate it. Thanks very much.
1: It's Andrew Charlton there, the government's cabinet secretary and assistant minister for science, tech and the digital economy. Well, staying with federal politics, and Barnaby Joyce is treasury spokesperson for One Nation and One Nation MP for the seat of New England in New South Wales. Barnaby Joyce, welcome back to Breakfast.
2: Sally, good morning to you and good morning to your listeners, and thanks for having me on your show.
1: Good to have you back. Let's talk about super. Your party wants to expand early access to superannuation for some Australians. Access is currently allowed in limited circumstances, with the tax office approving almost 68,000 applications for early access in 24-25. Do you think that number is too low?
2: Okay, I just want to go through three things on the back of what Mr. Charlton said. He said, and I quote, and you can go back, that we are going around saying that superannuation is their money, people's money, your listeners' money. Well, Mr. Charlton, it actually is. It is actually their money. And then we hear the line of the national asset. This starts to worry me when they start talking about the national assets. It's actually people's assets. It's your listeners' personal asset. And we know that the Labor government, just like they lied about the changes to the capital gains tax, are looking greedily at super and looking at their debt with near $1 trillion in debt and $4.5 trillion in super. And no matter what they say, we start to get concerned. So we're reinforcing this is your listeners'
1: asset. What are you suggesting there? Hang on.
2: I'm suggesting that just like they lied about the changes to the capital gains tax that they said they wouldn't do and they did, that ultimately they will start heading down the path to changes in superannuation tax to try and get money out of that, because they see that national asset as precisely that. It's the nationalising of an asset. It's not private individuals' assets. And we've got to reaffirm that this is the asset of your listeners. It is not the asset of the government.
1: We just heard Andrew Charlton. He was talking about a national asset, but he was saying it is individual assets, which nationally is an asset. What do you suggest the government's looking to do here?
2: I suggested exactly what he said. And if you go back to that interview and play it back, he said, where I think it was running around telling people it was their money. Well, what is wrong with that?
1: What are you suggesting that the government is looking to do in utilising the asset of superannuation? What are you suggesting?
2: I'm suggesting that they lied last time. I'm suggesting that they've had a sort of litany of lies. I'm suggesting that as they look for how they're going to pay back the debt, they will look for where access to funds are. And quite obviously, with $4.5 trillion in super, we have to reaffirm, don't look there.
1: What's your evidence that any of this is happening?
2: My evidence is my evidence is you can't trust the government. They lie, okay? And when people are liars, it's very hard to become unliars. And it's really hard to get to a point where you say, oh, I'll believe you this time. And when I hear Mr. Charlton get on and say, we are running around saying this is people's assets, you're dead right, Mr. Charlton. We are. It is their asset. And it really concerns me that you would say something like that as a pejorative when it's actually a statement of the fact.
1: What evidence do you have that the government is specifically looking at superannuation or further taxing superannuation?
2: That they lie. Because, see, they gave us evidence before the election they weren't going to change Capital Gains Tax Act. They said that the

0: understanding of the issue with the Prime Minister of Japan was not an issue, and they didn't, and it didn't happen, when quite obviously it did. They said the Prime Minister never fell off the stage when he did. They just, whether it's the big things or the little things, they're all the same thing. They're lies. And therefore, you have to be cautious of liars, because if they lie once, they'll lie again. Falsus in uno, falsus in omnibus. And now to go to other things, they say how important this is. $1.2 billion was stolen out of super by First Shield and Guardian. And they, Mr. Charlton and his colleagues, have sat back and done nothing about it. This money wasn't reduced. They didn't get access to it. They had it stolen. There were teachers, nurses who woke up and basically, as good, decent people doing the right thing, found out that all their money was gone. And I talked, and I basically had ASIC in and talking to the assistant treasurer, at carriage of this, and said, well, have you checked the audit reports? Have you looked through the working papers? Have you gone to the audit partner of these firms? Have you seen the minutes of the meeting of where they were tabled? Like, you can't just lose $1.2 billion and say that it had nothing to do with ASIC. And lo and behold, now, Sally, they have. And we have 3 years of audit by, I think, Audito, and they just weren't done. They were billed for, they just weren't done. There was no audit papers, there was no working papers, and these are the same people who earnestly put their hand on their heart and say, this is such a precious asset, in the dulcet tones, and marvellous dulcet tones that we hear. Yet when you actually put them to the test, they stand idly by and have workers find themselves completely bereft of all their savings because they just were blind to people not only getting access to their super, stealing from it, even after the account was frozen and the actual superannuant couldn't get access to it, it was still stolen.
1: Let's have a look at your superannuation policy. How does One Nation want to change the rules to allow Australians to dip into their super? Do you want to expand the acceptable reasons for access to super early, for example, in order to pay for a house deposit?
0: Okay, now what we are seeing is people approaching us. And we've got two things, what they say and what is actually the truth. They say that people can get access to hardships so that they don't lose a house. Not quite true. Actually, you can't get access for your regular repayments. There is an issue. And if you do get partial, I think for 25% of the year, you can get access for interest. But we are finding people who say to us, if I don't get access, I will lose my house. Or if I don't get access for rent, I get kicked out. So they've got a choice between two different assets. Their house is an asset, which is one of your best assets, or super somewhere down the track as an asset. Now, we're not saying you take all superannuation or we're closing the super system. Or as I say, they always put up these lies. Remember the other lie, people are going to privatise Medicare. That was another lie, not the truth. We're not getting rid of compulsory super. And when they say that, that's yet another lie.
1: To come back to
0: lie.
1: The question, what's your policy to change the rules around
0: lying,
1: super?
0: They don't stop lying. People just, whatever they say is just patently absurd and ridiculous because you just can't trust them. And what we're saying is, as we are approached by people about their money, not the nation's money, their money.
1: We've just lost the line there with Barnaby Joyce. We're hearing from the MP for New England, Barnaby Joyce. Barnaby, can you hear me again now? Just lost him briefly. You're listening to Radio National Breakfast. Earlier you were hearing from the Cabinet Secretary Andrew Charlton, the Assistant Minister for Science and Tech. Barnaby Joyce, do we have you back? No, we seem to have lost him there. I'll just bring in briefly our political correspondent, Tom Crowley. Tom, we're hearing a lot of debate about access to superannuation, the ease and whether people can do it earlier or not.
2: That's right. And I think really three dimensions to this. The first question, which is what Andrew Bragg was raising. You've got Barnaby Joyce.
1: Got
2: maybe
1: Barnaby
2: I'll just pipe down and come back to you in a minute, Sally.
1: Barnaby, can you hear me coming through?
0: I can, Sally. I was in full flight and all of a sudden I could hear you perfectly, but you can hear me.
1: Yeah, that's, apologies for that. I was just asking you, so to get back to the question, what rules are you looking to change? What's your policy here on super?
0: We have access.

0: There is a form of access, and it requires, I think, 26 weeks of Social Security to get access. There is a really convoluted process to show stress on house payments, and if people want to go online and have a good look at it, you need letters from banks, you need a sort of this whole sort of litany of a process, which is basically designed so you don't get access. And even if you do get access for payments, you only get a very limited access, and I believe it's 25% of the year that you can get access for payments. And so in other areas, they just say that you can't do principal and principal and interest repayments. They'll look at interest repayments, and you need letters of stress from the bank, and on and on and on it goes. And what we're saying, it should be simpler than that for a portion of that to get access to it. And this is also for other cost of living measures in the cost of living crisis brought about by such things as the ridiculous frolic with intermittent power, which is absolutely smashing our economy.
1: Let's move on to migration. There has been some confusion about One Nation's migration target of 130,000. Can you clarify whether that target is for net migration for permanent visas?
0: It's net, okay?
1: So there you go. Net migration. Okay.
0: Yep.
1: Let's move on to tobacco. According to the Australian newspaper, you're today unveiling a tobacco policy to take to the next federal election. What is that?
0: Well, the thing is, what we have now is the stupidity that the excise that the government is getting, and so your listeners are getting via tax, has fallen from about $12.5 billion, I think, back in 2022-23, to around about $4.1 billion in the last budget. So this is just absurd economics, that if you keep on putting up the price of cigarettes, you're going to get more excise. Now, if you keep on putting up the price of cigarettes, you're going to get more mafia. That's what you're getting, more mafia. And that's precisely what's happening. And the only way we can deal with the criminality, the mafia, that also it underwrites so many other drugs, is to bring back the price of legal cigarettes into the same realm as where the illegal ones are. And yet we this sort of counterintuitive idea that we put up the price of things, therefore A, we get more revenue, and B, people stop smoking. Now what happens is A, you get less revenue, and B, people start smoking illegal cigarettes. And the statements of how much people are smoking and the actual analysis of such things as the sewage to see how much nicotine is in there, that one doesn't correlate with the other. So in fact, we're making access to illegal cigarettes so that more children have access, or more young people have access to more affordable cigarettes. And we don't want that, and we don't know what on earth is in illegal cigarettes. It is a dangerous supply chain, and despite people saying, oh, we're going to get harder on it and get rid of it, they haven't. It's there. And I don't think any one of your listeners would deny for one second that if you look around at people who are smoking, I'd say overwhelmingly, you look at their packet and say they're illegal.
1: Barnaby Joyce, thank you for joining us, and thanks for your patience with the tech issues this morning. I appreciate it.
0: Absolute pleasure, and thanks for having me on your show, Sally.
1: That's Barnaby Joyce there, One Nation MP for New England. We'll go back to political correspondent Tom Crowley now.
2: Still here.
1: Tom, starting with the political stoush that's opened up on the subject of compulsory super. We heard quite a bit from Barnaby Joyce there. What did you make of his response?
2: Yes. So, I think three different things to talk about in the super phase. And I'll go back to Andrew Bragg, who set all this off last week at the press club. And his complaint was that essentially that the compulsory super system that requires you to put at the moment 12% of your wage into your super account, that is too high. I mean, he said that it was a loss of liberty, so he went a little bit further than saying it was too high. So there are kind of two ways that you can come at that. You could conceive of a lower super guarantee. And so the super guarantee has been increased repeatedly under Labor. It was at 9. It's now up to 12. I think Paul Keating's initial vision was for a number close to 15. I hope I haven't got that number wrong. But broadly speaking, there is a debate about exactly what the optimal number is. And there were people, including the Grattan Institute, Who said that going from 9 to 12 would come too much out of people's wages, that it was a little bit too much for adequate retirement, that 9 was a better number. So there's a debate to be had there. Clearly Labor, very, very defensive and very proud of having increased the super guarantee to 12. And they do believe that, super is a legacy of Paul Keating, something that they're very eager to defend. So there's one debate there. Then there's the kind of related debate of, well, should you allow people to take super out for more reasons?

0: reasons in the present day. So as you said to Barnaby Joyce, there are some circumstances where you can do that. Notable that there was an experiment in this during the pandemic where some people were allowed to, for financial hardship reasons, take up to $20,000 out of their super. There was some research on this, including from one of Angus Taylor's senior policy staffers who, when he was an academic economist, Stephen Hamilton, found that a lot of people were, you know, a lot of the people who were taking this out spent it quickly, that one of the major spending categories was gambling, questions about whether that money was well spent and that policy was well designed. So Pauline Hanson's suggestion, which Barnaby Joyce was sort of expanding on and I guess adapting in different ways for people to be able to take some out now for cost of living purposes, that would set off its own debate. And again, Labor has just badged the whole thing as an attack on universal super, Barnaby Joyce comparing it to the Mediscare campaign. But, you know, clearly Labor would quite enjoy a campaign on this. The third dimension then is what is super invested in. And this is where Barnaby Joyce was talking about, you know, Labor's going to take your money and put it into national priorities. Labor has been working away on changes to what's called the super performance test, which are the rules that govern what super funds can invest in, essentially because the pool of super assets is so large. Super's kind of running out of things in Australia that they can invest in. And so broadening
1: those
0: classes.
1: They go to the US and Canada and elsewhere.
0: That's right. That's right. And so there's talk about broadening it to some housing and clean energy technology perhaps, but also broadly speaking to venture capital. So this is a long-running process that hasn't concluded yet, but there are criticisms of perhaps Labor directing super towards things that are policy priorities rather than simply the highest return. There's a lively debate there as well. All of a sudden, really thanks to a speech from a Liberal moderate at the press club, we now have a heated debate between Labor and One Nation over this policy area with the Liberals caught in the middle.
1: Just finally, a deal seems close on gambling reforms, but will there be any disaffected backbenchers on either of the major parties?
0: I think that'll be the key test in the Labor caucus and the coalition party room this morning, but it does seem that a deal on gambling is going to be done. We might actually get the deal on the NDIS as well. This is the other thing that's happened in the last little while. Jim Chalmers appeared on News Breakfast a short time ago. The coalition was saying they wouldn't pass the NDIS unless they got movement on the widow's tax for grandfathering and negative gearing. Treasurer Jim Chalmers suggesting, well, if that's the case, we can move on that quickly. Here's what he said.
2: Now, the government already made it clear that we were addressing this. We actually already released draft legislation. We have consulted on that. We've made it abundantly clear that this is a change that we will be making. Now, if the opposition wants to do that quicker, of course, we will engage with them in good faith.
0: So we'll see whether there's movement on that perhaps this week.
1: Tom, plenty to keep you busy. Tom Crowley there. Well, coming up, more on the government's tentative deal on its gambling reform bill. You'll hear from co-chair of the advocacy group Gambling Harm Lived Experience Experts. And on Changing Australia, you're going to meet an avid adventurer, Bo Miles. It's coming up to news time. It is 8 o'clock.
3: Good morning, Tony Carr with ABC News. Some of WA's most senior judges have told their colleagues to stop reducing some criminal sentences because of poor prison conditions. The Court of Appeal, in a judgment earlier this month, acknowledged concerns about overstretched and under-resourced facilities, but they said it was not for courts to take those conditions into account when sentencing prisoners, as some judges had done. UWA Law School lecturer Jamie Wolvish says it doesn't take away from the need for prisons to rehabilitate inmates.
4: If we want to really address the problem of crime, then we should be putting more money into providing services and programs to assist prisoners rather than making their conditions intolerable.
3: New Corrective Services Minister Tony Booty says the government is investing in infrastructure and rehabilitation.